perfect. The president ordered that flags across the country be flown at half staff until Saturday evening. A noted foreign policy hawk, Graham was one of the most influential figures in Washington on international affairs, and he advised Trump on matters such as the Iran war and Russia. On Friday, Graham had announced an agreement with the Trump administration to move forward on a package of Russian sanctions. As chairman of the Senate Budget Committee, Graham also had a central role during Trump's second term as Republicans pushed major legislation on party line votes while holding a narrow 53-47 majority in the chamber. Under South Carolina law, Republican Governor Henry McMaster will appoint a temporary replacement for Graham, who is seeking a fifth term in November. A new nominee will be selected in a special primary, which is required to be held within a week of the vacancy. The winner of November's general election will start a full six-year term in January. Graham had a close, complicated relationship with Trump. Graham, elected to the Senate in 2002 after serving in the House, long promoted a policy of robust U.S. military interventionism and strong national defense that in later years would put him at odds with the growing isolation wing of the party. Over time, Graham became well known for his close ties with Trump, whom the senator briefly ran against the presidential nomination in 2016. Their relationship would begin on a rough note, with Graham calling the then New York businessman unfit for office. Graham used a profanity to describe Trump after Trump made disparaging comments about Arizona Republican John McCain, Graham's best friend in the Senate and a Vietnam War veteran. McCain and Graham, along with Senator Joe Lieberman from Connecticut, were known as the Three Amigos and frequently traveled together to promote their foreign policy views around the globe. During a campaign rally in South Carolina, Trump read out Graham's personal cell phone number and continued to belittle him throughout the 2016 race as Graham made it clear he would not support Trump. Graham, however, shifted significantly once Trump won the White House and emerged as one of Trump's top allies, speaking with him frequently and becoming a regular presence on the golf course alongside the president, even as McCain remained a critic. In a 2018 interview with the Associated Press, Graham explained his pivot by saying McCain taught him that the country must move forward after elections, and that meant you have an obligation to help the president. McCain ran twice for the White House. And I've tried to be helpful where I could because I think he needs all the help he can get, Graham said of Trump. You can be a better critic when people understand that you're trying to help them be successful. Graham was a prominent lead defender of Trump during the president's two first-term impeachments, a reversal from Graham's role as House prosecutor during Democratic President Bill Clinton's impeachment in 1998, when he urged senators not to make up their minds before listening to all the arguments. Both Trump and Clinton were eventually acquitted. Graham appeared to break with Trump after the January 6, 2021 attack on the Capitol, saying in a dramatic speech on the Senate floor that night, "Count me out. Enough is enough." But the senator soon returned to Trump's side, and the two remained close during Trump's second term. Foreign policy was a focus for Graham. Graham had just been in Ukraine to meet with Ukrainian President Volodymyr Zelensky, who said the senator visited his country 10 times during the years since Russia invaded in February of 2022. Lindsay was a true defender of freedom and the values that make our world safer, Zelensky said. He was also one of the chief backers of Trump's war in Iran, having advocated for years for direct confrontation between Washington and Tehran. Graham continued to defend Trump this summer, even as many of his fellow Republicans questioned a tentative June ceasefire agreement that they worried could send billions of dollars to Iran. "I'd rather try diplomacy than take it off the table," Graham said of Trump's memorandum of understanding with Tehran. Graham's travels made him a familiar face to dozens of world leaders. Israeli Prime Minister Benjamin Netanyahu said Graham understood that the security of Israel and the United States was inseparable. "Israel has lost one of its greatest friends. America has lost a great patriot. I have lost a beloved friend," Netanyahu said. Graham led both the Senate Budget and Judiciary Committees.
As Budget Committee Chairman, Graham helped oversee a Senate procedure that allowed Republicans to pass a significant policy such as last year's tax law without the threat of Democratic filibuster. He had previously led the Senate Judiciary Committee when Republicans confirmed Amy Coney Barrett to the Supreme Court in 2020. The senator was in line to regain that gavel if the party kept its majority after the midterm elections and had pledged to confirm as many conservative judges as possible. Graham was a key player in the Senate's efforts to craft a massive immigration overhaul in 2013 as a member of the bipartisan group. The legislation passed the Senate with 68 votes, but was never taken up by the House, so it did not become a law. Graham's views on immigration, particularly an endorsement of a path to citizenship for people in the U.S. with legal status, put him at odds with some Republican factions. Illinois Senator Dick Durbin, a Democrat who was his ally on that issue, said Graham was part of every important policy issue and an indispensable player in bipartisan negotiations. An irreplaceable force in the Senate, Graham often worked across the aisle even as he remained fiercely loyal to Trump. Virginia Senator Mark Warner, a Democrat, said in a statement that personal relationships often mattered more to him than the political disagreements of the day. Senator Richard Blumenthal, Democrat from Connecticut, said Graham was over the moon with the Russian sanctions deal announced Friday. The last thing in the world I would have guessed was that he was sick or ill in any way vulnerable, Blumenthal said. James Harrison, a former national and state Democratic Party chairman who unsuccessfully ran against Graham in 2020, said that even during their fiercest political battles, the two men could still share a conversation, a laugh, and a mutual respect for South Carolina. Graham was unique in the Senate for his influence not only on Trump, but also with his fellow Republicans who were aware of his ability to sometimes move the president's thinking. He was also known for his sense of humor, often deployed to diffuse tensions. Wyoming Senator John Barrasso, the second-ranking Republican, said Graham will be missed for his quick wit and infectious laughter. McMaster said in a statement that Graham was irreplaceable. Former Republican President George W. Bush said Graham understood how the world works and was a kind and funny man who loved our country and loved serving it. Graham often spoke about his humble roots, growing up in the back of a South Carolina bar and helping to raise his sister Darlene after his parents had died at a young age. Graham was not married and did not have any children. Special elections to replace Graham could be within weeks. Graham won 57% of the GOP vote in the South Carolina's primary in June and was up against Democratic Annie Andrews, a pediatrician, and several minor party and independent candidates in November. His death will likely prompt a scramble to fill a rare open seat. A number of Republican names began circulating as possible replacements to serve out the rest of Graham's term, including three candidates who fell short for the party's nomination for this year's governor: Representative Nancy Mace, Representative Ralph Norman, and Lieutenant Governor Pamela Evatt. Also in the mix is Representative Russell Fry, who was elected to the House in 2022. Senate returns to Washington after Senator Lindsey Graham's death with uncertain agenda. Senate Republicans will return to Washington on Monday with an uncertain agenda after the sudden death of prominent Republican Lindsey Graham, a committee chairman and key player who served as a crucial ally with President Donald Trump. Graham, 71, died Saturday evening after a tear in his aorta, according to a statement from his office on Sunday. The shocking news came after another prominent Republican senator, former Republican leader Mitch McConnell, has been hospitalized for almost a month. McConnell broke a week-long silence about his health Sunday evening, saying that he was still recovering after suffering from pneumonia and falling in his home. The continued absence of McConnell, Republican from Kentucky, and the surprise death of the South Carolina senator have shaken Republicans who were already at odds with Trump and stalled on several priorities as they return from a two-week recess. And the reduced Republican numbers in the 53-47 Senate are sure to add confusion to what was already expected to be a chaotic and difficult few months before the November midterm elections. Despite consolidated power in Washington, Republicans have been unable to get much done in the Senate.
House and White House have disagreed on legislative priorities, and as Trump has criticized Senate Republicans, in particular for not passing the legislation to require a proof of citizenship for voters. Graham, who is one of Trump's closest friends in the Senate, often served as a pivotal intermediary. He was great, like a gauge, a temperature gauge on the Senate, Trump said of Graham on NBC's Meet the Press on Sunday morning. Noting he had talked to Graham on Saturday, he could go in and get something approved. He would get people on his side. Republican priorities are stalled. The Senate left town 2 weeks ago after a rough few weeks for Republicans. Trump blocked the Senate from confirming one of his own nominees, asking them to fund parts of the White House ballroom project, despite opposition and forced them to defend the Iran war, even as they questioned the strategy and endgame. He also refused to sign a bipartisan election year housing bill that had the support of large bipartisan majorities in both chambers, arguing that they should pass his bill to require proof of citizenship, the Save America Act, instead. The bill became law on Friday at midnight after he declined to sign it, but did not veto it. The alliance between Trump and Senate Republicans has also weakened after the president endorsed the opponents of two Republicans incumbent senators who had been reliable votes, Texas Senator John Corinne and Louisiana Senator Bill Cassidy. Cassidy challenged Trump directly on the Iran war in a Capitol meeting between Trump and Republicans just before they left town that did not go well. Senate's agenda is uncertain. Republicans returned to a number of important agenda items, including the confirmation of Trump's pick for Attorney General, Todd Blanche, and the confirmation of Jay Clayton, who Trump selected to be Director of National Intelligence and later temporarily blocked. They also must find a way to navigate Democratic opposition and Trump's continued ire to keep the government open and prevent a government shutdown again. Graham was a senior member of the Senate Appropriations Committee, as is McConnell. Graham also sat on the Judiciary Committee that will consider Blanche's nomination and is the chairman of the Senate Budget Committee, which has been under pressure from House Republicans and Trump to move a budget package with increased defense spending for Iran. There is also bipartisan legislation to move forward on a package of Russian sanctions that Graham and Democratic Senator Richard Blumenthal of Connecticut had announced on Friday after an agreement with the Trump administration. Blumenthal told the Associated Press on Sunday that Graham was absolutely focused on his moment, and they announced the sanctions package after months of negotiations. He said he hopes Graham's memory will inspire the Senate to move forward. We've really reached the moment where all the stars are aligned and we will be lacking Lindsey's spectacular advocacy, Blumenthal said. Graham's death came after a trip to Ukraine. Senate leaders have not yet announced how they will honor Graham, who died after a tear in the inner wall of his aorta called an aortic dissection, related to the hardening of Graham's arteries, according to his office. An official cause of death will be disclosed after toxicological and microscopic testing, his office said. Graham, a prominent South Carolina Republican and former Air Force lawyer who served in Congress for more than three decades, had just returned from a trip to Ukraine. McConnell not expected to return immediately. McConnell's Sunday announcement revealed for the first time that a fall led to his hospitalization, breaking the silence about his condition after weeks of mounting speculation about his health. The Kentucky Republican, who is retiring in January, said in a statement that he was briefly unconscious around the time he was first taken to the hospital in June and has undergone a battery of tests to try and determine what led to his fall. He said he was also treated for mild pneumonia and has been moved to a rehabilitation facility. My doctors have confirmed that I didn't break any bones or suffer a concussion. I didn't have a heart attack or a stroke. I don't have any tumors or hemorrhages, McConnell said, adding that he is now regaining my strength. He said he cannot return to the Senate quite yet. McConnell explained the four-week silence about his condition by saying that folks of my generation often hesitate to share the vulnerability that comes with growing older. Even in the public eye, I feel the same instinct. I can't help it, he said.
U.S. and Iran vie for Strait of Hormuz, waterway key to global energy supplies in latest attacks. The United States and Iran each asserted Monday they control the Strait of Hormuz after a weekend of attacks stretching across the wider Middle East, further threatening any diplomacy to end the war. The attack, sparked by Iran striking a container ship Sunday in the strait off the coast of Oman, again underlined that the waterway once saw a fifth of the world's traded crude oil and natural gas pass through it, remained the key issue in negotiations. The narrow mouth of the Persian Gulf has seen shipping disrupted since the start of the war, as Iran has maintained a chokehold on it by attacking commercial vessels around it, intimidating shippers. Iran and the U.S. are nearly halfway through the 60-day interim deal period that was supposed to set up talks for a permanent end to the war. Instead, it has devolved into a series of attacks over the strait and its future, worrying world leaders the Iran war could fully resume. A return to full-scale hostilities would have catastrophic consequences, United Nations Secretary General Antonio Guterres said in a statement. U.S. says it has struck dozens of targets in Iran. The U.S. Military Central Command described its forces as hitting dozens of sites in the strikes Monday, including air defense systems, radar sites, missile and drone equipment, and small boats. The Strait of Hormuz is a vital maritime corridor for global trade, Central Command said. Iran does not control it. The European Union's top diplomat, Kaja Kallas, also called for the strait to be open as it was before the war. The Strait of Hormuz has to be open. Freedom of navigation has to be respected, she said. Iran's paramilitary Revolutionary Guard, a key power center in the country's theocracy that controls its ballistic missile arsenal, sharply rejected America's statement. The Strait of Hormuz is our territory, and we will not allow a rogue and child-killing army from the other side of the world to continue its illegal interference in it, the guard said. Missile alert sirens sounded three times Monday in Bahrain, home to the U.S. Navy's Fifth Fleet, and Kuwait said it was intercepting hostile fire. There was no immediate word on damage in either country. In Jordan, the kingdom's military said it shot down four Iranian missiles in an incident that resulted in zero casualties or material damage. Jordan also hosts U.S. military forces and aircraft. In Iran, authorities reported attacks in Hormozgan, Kazakhstan, and Markazi provinces. At least two people were killed, according to the state-run IRNA news agency. Semi-official Iranian media also reported strikes on Sistan and Baluchistan province as well. Meanwhile, a base belonging to the armed wing of Kurdistan Freedom Party, an Iranian Kurdish opposition group based in Iraq's semi-autonomous northern Kyrgyzstan region, came under drone attack on Monday. Rabaz Sharafi, commander of the Kurdistan militia groups, said the strikes targeted the group's Charmsar base. Without giving details on casualties or damage, no group immediately claimed responsibility. Fighting focuses on the status of the strait. The U.S. military early Sunday said it hit some 140 targets, including missile and drone launch sites, ammunition dumps, communication equipment, and other sites, a far heavier set of attacks than in previous rounds of strikes in the last week. We bombed the hell out of them last night, U.S. President Donald Trump said and told NBC's Meet the Press. Iran retaliated by attacking nations in the region hosting U.S. military forces, while insisting it alone must control the strait and potentially charge vessels for traveling through it. Sunday's attacks stretched to Bahrain, Kuwait, Qatar, Jordan, and even Oman, whose territorial wars with Iran make up the strait. Oman, which has long been on an interlocutor between Tehran and West, summoned an Iranian diplomat to criticize the attack. Iran described the strait as closed, while the U.S. military and Trump asserted it remained open. Iran's chokehold on the strait, however, has loosened as the U.S. military provided support to vessels moving along a southern route hugging the coastline of Oman. That new route has angered Iran, which launched repeated attacks on ships using it. Iran's grip on the strait led to global energy crisis,
Though oil prices have sharply dropped since wartime highs of $120 per barrel, but traffic numbers through the strait on the Oman route dropped over the weekend to minimal levels, indicating that operators continue to prioritize perceived security over more direct transit options, the ship tracking website marinetraffic.com said. Iran's foreign policy spokesperson Esmail Baghi blamed Washington for the chaos gripping the Middle East. Concerning the Memorandum of Understanding's 14 clauses, the Americans have, in a brief period, in one way or another, slaughtered its various components, Baghi told journalists Monday. Baghi also said Iran wouldn't agree to visits by the International Atomic Energy Agency to Iranian nuclear sites bombed in 2025 by the U.S., where Tehran's stockpile of highly enriched uranium is believed still to be. Attacks followed more diplomatic talks about the strait. Trump suggested last week that the interim deal in the war was over, but mediators, including Pakistan, Qatar, and Egypt, have continued efforts to reach a final agreement to end the war. A regional official involved in mediation, speaking on a condition of anonymity to discuss talks, said efforts to shore up the ceasefire continued Sunday. Pakistan said its foreign minister spoke by phone with Iran's top diplomat and urged de-escalation on both sides. Iran's new supreme leader, Ayatollah Mojaba Khamenei, unseen since the war began, on Saturday vowed in his first statement since the funeral of his father, the Ayatollah Ali Khamenei, that Iranians would avenge his killing. Is there such a thing as being too old to execute? Aging death row inmates are set to die in Florida. The last prisoner strapped to a table in Florida's death chamber was 74 years old, the oldest the state has executed in modern times. The next two set to die are older still. The series of executions due to be carried out by the end of this month highlights the nation's aging death row population. One of Florida's prisoners scheduled to die in July, a man convicted of killing his ex-girlfriend's parents in 1986, is 80 years old and would only be the second known octogenarian to be executed in the U.S. For some, it renews questions about the humanity of administering capital punishment to inmates who might soon die from natural causes. For others, it illustrates how lengthy appeals designed to ensure constitutional protections and prevent innocent people from being executed can also delay justice. Is this intentional, as though to say we're not going to let a natural death help you escape executions? Asked the Reverend Dustin Fedden, a Catholic priest who has been ministering in Florida to death row inmates since 2013. Noting the church's opposition to capital punishment, he added, to execute those that are most frail and elderly is even more cruel and unusual. Marilyn Gifford, whose sister's killer is set to die Tuesday, doesn't see it that way. I'm just happy it's ever happening in our lifetime, she said. I wish my mother was alive to see it. Death warrants follow decades on death row. On June 25th, Dusty Ray Spencer, who was convicted of fatally stabbing his wife in 1992, became the oldest person executed in Florida in modern history. The U.S. Supreme Court rejected the 74-year-old's appeal that his liver disease rendered him susceptible to excruciating pain from lethal injection. Dennis Secor, convicted of killing 18-year-old Patricia Gifford just hours into the 1982 after meeting her at a New Year's Eve party, would be given a week older if his execution is carried out Tuesday. Marilyn Gifford said she and her family planned to be there. Dominic Anthony Ochacone, 80, has spent nearly four decades on death row after being sentenced in the murders of his ex-girlfriend's parents. He is scheduled to die July 28th and would become the second oldest prisoner known to be put to death in the U.S. after 83-year-old Walter Moody Jr. Moody was executed in Alabama in 2018 for killing a federal judge and a black civil rights attorney. There are three inmates older than Ochacone on Florida's death row. The scheduling of execution is up to the governor. It's unclear why Florida set the executions for three prisoners consecutively. Maria de Liberto,
Legal director of Floridians for Alternatives to the Death Penalty noted that in Florida, the governor has practically sole discretion when it comes to the scheduling of executions. In many other death penalty states, the scheduling is up to the courts. About half of the Florida's 242 death row inmates have exhausted their appeals and could see their death warrant issued at any time. The family of Michael Sheridan spent a year calling and writing to Republican Governor Ron DeSantis, requesting he sign a death warrant before Sheridan's killer was executed earlier this year. DeSantis' office did not respond to an Associated Press request for his comment. He oversaw a record 19 executions in 2025, more than a single year than any other Florida governor since the death penalty was reinstated in 1976. The state has executed 9 inmates so far this year. DeSantis said last year his goal is to bring justice to victims' families who have waited for decades. Some of these crimes were committed in the 80s, the governor said last year. Justice delayed is justice denied. Death row gets older. The average age of inmates executed in the U.S. has crept from the 30s to the 50s over the past half century, according to the Death Penalty Information Center. While some inmates committed capital offenses later in life, lengthy appeals and mandatory reviews have resulted in many spending decades on death row, sometimes developing medical conditions that can complicate efforts to execute them. Ochacon has several age-related ailments, including kidney and prostate problems, according to his attorneys. He needs help getting in and out of the shower, they noted. Under Supreme Court precedent, those who were under 18 when they committed their crimes cannot be put to death. But advanced age alone doesn't provide a legal case for avoiding execution, said Jared Hooper, an attorney for Florida's Capital Collateral Regional Council, a state agency that provides post-conviction legal representation. You'd have to say it's unconstitutional to execute this 80-year-old because he's mentally deficient. He doesn't even have capacity to be executed, Hooper said, or because of some underlying medical condition. The drug cocktail they inject would cause undue pain and suffering. Death row inmates have with dementia in Utah and Alabama have avoided execution and later died of apparent natural causes. An inmate in Idaho received at least one stay of execution because of cancer and other health problems, but state officials continue to push for his death. He could live another 20 years. At the time of Gifford's disappearance, Soaker was free on probation from a 1980 rape conviction. I knew him as a child, and he was a bully, said Frank Frandell, who grew up as a family friend in Portland, Michigan. I could believe he could be violent like that. Frandell offered no sympathy for Soaker's advanced age, pointing out that Soaker's father will turn 99 this year. He could live another 20 years, Frandell said. So no, I don't feel sorry for him but for being at that age. China's Green Great Wall tames desert growth, but scientists warn the fight is not over. For half a century, millions of workers have repeated a task across the deserts in northern China, inserting forearm-length sticks into shifting sand, first in a row, then in an intersecting line, gradually forming a grid. Then saplings are planted at the center of each small square. The technique, known as straw checkerboards, is a simple yet widely used method to stabilize sand dunes against the wind and help plants take root by using water supplied through an irrigation system. The widespread lattice is created across the sand has become the iconic image of China's decade-long campaign against the spreading of desert conditions, known as the Three North Protective Forest Program, or the Great Green Wall. The generations of work have yielded measurable progress, but scientists caution that the preserving gains will require decades of continued effort. For a long time, drought, overgrazing, and farming removed vegetation harmed the soil and made areas vulnerable to wind and sandstorms. The kind of degradation of the land over time is known as desertification.
The area of decertified land in northern China peaked in 2000, and it's been reduced by over 1,000 square kilometers, 400 square miles, each year since then, according to data published by state media. The Chinese government said the initiative launched in 1978 has played a crucial role in transforming vast regions covering nearly half of China from the decertification advancing and people retreating to greenery advancing and the decertification retreating. Forests planted by a program now cover a cumulative 500,000 square kilometers or 200,000 square miles. The broad significance of the Three North program is not only the scale of restoration, but the long-term political commitment behind it, said Baron Joseph Orr, chief scientist of the 500,000 square kilometers or 200,000 square miles. The broad significance of the Three North program is not only the scale of restoration, but the long-term political

top-level planning and substantial state investment, said Zhu Jiakan, a scientist at the Institute of Applied Ecology, Chinese Academy of Sciences, who has long been dedicated to the construction and management of the program. He added that increased rainfall in recent years in some areas has made vegetation restoration easier. The achievement of desertification combat is due to people's hard work and a bit of luck with climate, he said. According to a long-term monitoring data by Zhu's team, China's desertification land has shrunk by around 10% overall since 2000, and the areas of severely or extremely desertified land have decreased by more than 40%. Forest cover in the program area has risen from around 5% in 1978 to 14% in 2022. In a recent government-organized media tour to the corner of the Kabuki Desert, about 800 kilometers or 500 miles to the west of Beijing, 60-year-old Yin Yozhen recounted her early days of being a sand control worker as very lonely, working alongside her husband near her hometown in the neighboring Muas Desert. She said that it felt delightful to encounter any other culture, any other creature. Even the passing of a bird across the sky made me happy, she said. Four decades ago, she recalled, the sand often blew so thick that it made it hard to see a short distance. But now we can see the sun. We can see the green in the distance. We can see the road, said Yin. She and her husband now work from dawn to noon every day, attending to trees and fixing or replacing checkerboards. They are joined by their children and sometimes local volunteers. Zhu, the scientist, estimated that over 300 million rural laborers have been involved in the program, mostly on paid part-time basis, sustaining both land and livelihood. Orr said restored ecosystems in dry lands can become increasingly self-sustaining over time, but they still require careful management and long-term monitoring, with success depending on factors such as water availability and soil health. The environmental advocacy group Green Camel Bell in Gansu province works to explain desertification and its risk to farmers and herders, plant trees with them in dryland areas, and help restore and sustain vegetation. Efforts to combat desertification and restore forests should be linked to local livelihoods, so communities do not see economic development and ecological protection as either or choice, said co-founder Zhao Zhang. Orr agreed that restoration efforts have a much greater chance of succeeding if they're structured to help communities benefit economically. Zhu said that the key question for the project is how conservation can be sustained if the scale of human intervention and investment is reduced. This is what we are very concerned with, and this is also our biggest challenge, he said. Yin hopes the younger generation will continue her work. We need to teach young people to love the earth. If we love it with all our hearts, nature will love us in return, she said. Police investigate the death of South African World Cup soccer player Jaden Adams. Police said Monday they are investigating the death of South African World Cup soccer player Jaden Adams after his body was discovered this weekend at a property in the city of Cape Town. The 25-year-old Adams died 2 weeks after helping South Africa reach the knockout stage of the World Cup for the first time. Authorities have not released the cause of death. Cape Town Central Police registered an inquest for investigation following the discovery of the body of the 25-year-old male on Saturday, police said in a statement sent to the Associated Press. Circumstances surrounding this incident are under investigation. Police said the body was discovered at a property in the Cape Town neighborhood of Shotzi Kloof at around 11 a.m. on Saturday, but gave no more details. Adams' father, Wonato Adams, told South African TV news station ENCA on Sunday that the family were awaiting the results of an autopsy and had not yet made any funeral plans. As you all know, it was an untimely death. The family is struggling to process it, Adams said. It won't be easy to carry on. People say it will become easier, but it won't. You just have to learn to live with it. Adams played in all three of South Africa's group games as it produced its best performance of the World Cup. He did not feature in the 1-0 loss to Canada in the round of 32 on June 28th. South Africa

0: America Sports Minister Gaetan McKenzie said Adams had played in his team's group game against Czech Republic hours after learning that his grandmother had died. McKenzie asked the public and the media to exercise restraint and compassion and not speculate on the cause of Adams' death while authorities conduct an investigation. There were moments of silence and tributes for Adams at the England versus Norway and the Argentina versus Switzerland World Cup quarterfinal games on Saturday. New Zealand actress Sam Neill, known for Jurassic Park and The Piano, dies at 78, his family says. Sam Neill, a smoothly elegant and versatile actor whose career moved from art film to blockbuster as he dodged velociraptors in Jurassic Park and played Holly Hunter's husband in The Piano, has died. He was 78. In 2023, Neill disclosed he had been diagnosed with angioblastic T-cell lymphoma, a rare type of non-Hodgkin's lymphoma. Neill died on Monday in Sydney, according to a statement posted to the actor's social media page. His death was sudden and unexpected, the statement said, adding that he remained cancer-free when he died. A cause of death wasn't specified. Sam was surrounded by family and passed with dignity and that has characterized his whole life, his family wrote. Actor came to the world's notice with dead calm and my brilliant career. Neill was one of the host actors and directors who achieved international fame after an explosion of Australian films that began in the late 70s. A list that includes Paul Hogan, Mel Gibson, Jeffrey Rush, Russell Crowe, Jane Campion, Peter Weir, and Gillian Armstrong. His range was remarkable, playing opposite Helena Bonham Carter in the Alan Ayckbourn comedy Sweet Revenge, to chopping off Hunter's finger in The Piano, to poking his eyes out in the sci-fi horror Event Horizon. In Omen 3, The Final Conflict, he played Damien the Antichrist, and he also played Cardinal Thomas Wolsey in The Tudors. The actor first came to the attention of international audience in Armstrong's 1975 film, My Brilliant Career, which also introduced Judy Davis. He later appeared in Philip Noyce's Dead Calm, a classy thriller set at sea and co-starring the then relatively unknown Nicole Kidman. Neill twice co-starred with Meryl Streep and Australian director Fred Shepsey's Plenty, and again for Shepsey in A Cry in the Dark, a film about the sensationalized aftermath of a dingo killing a baby in the Australian outback. He earned his Emmy nomination for his performance in the title role of the 1998 miniseries Merlin, and another as narrator of 2017's Wild New Zealand. Jurassic Park was his best-known film. Perhaps Neill achieved his highest level of fame in Jurassic Park, playing paleontologist Alan Grant, who is summoned to an island off Costa Rica where a theme park has been built to house herds of cloned dinosaurs. He co-starred alongside Laura Dern, Jeff Goldblum, and Richard Attenborough. His character was thoughtful and reasonable, a scientist who warned the mastermind of the theme park before the chaos. Dinosaurs and man, two species separated by 65 million years of evolution, have been suddenly thrown back into the mix together. How can we possibly have the slightest idea of what to expect? Grant survived the harrowing events when the creatures get loose, but didn't return for The Lost World Jurassic Park 2 in 1997. He came back for the third episode in 2001 and Jurassic World Dominion in 2022. It's probably a little late to learn these things, he told the Daily News of New York in 2001. But I finally feel I've worked out how to be an action hero. I'm happier with Grant this time. He's gnarly and grizzled, but he looks like he knows what he's doing. Neill grew up in Northern Ireland, then New Zealand. Born in 1947 in Northern Ireland, Neill immigrated to New Zealand at the age of 7. He was born Nigel Neill, but told interviewers that he started to go by Sam because there was too many Nigels at his school. His family settled in Dunedin on the South Island, and he was sent to boarding school in Christchurch. After college, he took the lead in Sleeping Dogs in 1977, the first feature made in New Zealand in more than a decade. Neill's other films include playing a Soviet submarine officer who memorably dreams of home in Montana in The Hunt for Red October, and an investigator in director John Carpenter's In the Mouth of Madness. On the small screen, Neill played the malign Chester Campbell in TV's Peaky Blinders, and Thomas Jefferson in the four-hour CBS miniseries Sally Hemings, An American Tragedy. On Apple TV Plus, he was on Invasion, playing Oklahoma Sheriff John Bell Tyson, a man late in his career searching for his purpose. In 2024, he starred opposite Annette Bening in the Peacock series Apples Never Fall. Actor beloved in New Zealand as an unassuming celebrity. The actor became known in New Zealand as a modest and unassuming person who didn't embrace celebrity. On social media, he often posted images of his farm animals, many of them affectionately named after celebrities and friends like Laura Dern the chicken, Kylie Minogue the duck, and Helena Bonham Carter the cow. New Zealand and Prime Minister Christopher Luxon mourned Neil as one of the greats in a statement posted to his social media. He started out when there was barely a film industry to speak of, Luxon wrote. For more than 50 years, he took New Zealander stories to the world, and his talents helped make our film industry into what it is today. Neil also was a vintner, and under his Two Paddocks brand, he produced Pinot Noir and Riesling wines from the winery in the central Otago region of New Zealand's South Island. His memoir, Did I Ever Tell You This?, came out in March of 2023, and he was awarded a Knighthood of Recognition in his outstanding contribution to film, a title approved by the late Queen Elizabeth II. I can't pretend that the last year hasn't had its dark moments, Neil told The Guardian in 2023, referring to his cancer diagnosis and treatment. But those dark moments throw the light into sharp relief, you know, and have made me grateful for every day and immensely grateful for all my friends. He is survived by 4 children and 8 grandchildren. Greece awaits Nolan's The Odyssey with anticipation despite casting controversy. Christopher Nolan's The Odyssey opens Friday to global anticipation and some controversy over his casting choices, but what do Greeks think? Conversation about adaptations often revolve about how closely they follow a source text. But in a country where Homer's story is taught and retold at all schools, many point to how the epic has been kept alive for nearly 3,000 years, not despite reinvention, but because of it. What we want children to understand is that every new creation is exactly that, a new creation. Philippos Montazaris, who teaches the Odyssey to 7th graders, told the Associated Press. The film, also starring Matt Damon and as King Odysseus and a number of Hollywood stars, follows Homer's outline. The king's return home from war through gods and monsters to find a palace overrun by rivals. Students grow up interpreting Homer. In 7th grade, the Odyssey is taught in all Greek classrooms. In Montazaris' class, students eagerly debate Odysseus' encounters with monsters and other adventures. They are taught to compare the hero's intelligence with his strength, ask whether revenge is moral, whether the battle-hardened king is truly a role model, and whether his killing of his wife's suitors is justified. Role-playing exercises encourage children to imagine what they would do in his place. It's an amazing literary text with many children can identify, perhaps seeing Odysseus in themselves, but also seeing their own homeland, Montazaris said. Farm scientist Nikos Varoulas attended a stage adaptation with his 4-year-old son after the pair read youth versions of both the Iliad and the Odyssey together. It's our duty as parents, as Greeks, Varoulas said. Interpreting the story of the theater, said actor Manos Pinsas, who portrayed Odysseus in the local production, helps children discover mythology in a way books alone cannot. You don't just tell a child, just read the story because you have to, because the child will resist when something is forced on them, Pinsas said. When the child sees all of his unfolding before their eyes, that becomes a valuable step towards learning to willingly learn what they expected to study. Greeks are used to foreigners playing their heroes. In conservative circles in the U.S., much of the attention has focused on Nolan's casting choices rather than his adaptation of Homer's story. Elon Musk claimed Nolan has desecrated the Odyssey after black actor Lupita Nyong'o was picked as Helen of Troy, despite not having seen the movie. Conservative commentators, including Matt Walsh, argue the film prioritized identity politics, echoing past fan criticisms, sci-fi and fantasy reboots that cast Black and Latino actors as beloved characters of a different race or ethnicity. In an interview with The Telegraph, Nolan said backlash comes with the territory, adding, "These conversations that happen before people see the film, they're always irrelevant because no one having knows what the film actually is yet." Nolan told the AP he wanted to make the film accessible and relatable and not look back to a sort of past Hollywood versions of how to take on the ancient world. "You want to question people's assumptions about how things should be portrayed in movies and what they're based on," he said of his overall approach to the film. "There's a challenge to that and a risk to that. But my hope is that it's creating a cohesive world. People understand that the world as they watch the movie and they feel they understand it." The controversy hasn't found much purchase in Greece, where people are used to foreigners playing ancient Greeks. Scotsman Gerard Butler bellowed, "This is Sparta," as King Leonidas in 300. Oklahoma-born Brad Pitt played Achilles in Troy. Ireland's Colin Farrell starred as Alexander the Great alongside Angelina Jolie as his mother. Anthony Quinn's performance in Zorba the Greek way back in 1964 remains one of Greek's most beloved screen portrayals of a Greek character. Nolan's version continues the tradition of a star-filled cast, including Nyong'o, Damon, Tom Holland, Anne Hathaway, Robert Pattinson, Zendaya, and Charlize Theron, with narration from rapper Travis Scott. In Greece, the small nationalist party Nikai objected to the casting and a Greek government decision to provide nearly 6 million euros, or $6.9 million, in subsidies to support local production. The party and Greek taxpayers were funding an imposition of woke-type ideology on Greek history and cultural identity, citing Musk. Culture Minister Linda Mandoni offered a blunt rebuttal. "It is not the state's role to dictate to a creator how they should artistically interpret a work or a myth," she told the Greek popular culture magazine Lifo. "Can we seriously be having a conversation about whether the state should censor Christopher Nolan?" History's great stories survive through retelling. Christopher Sagalas, professor of ancient Greek literature at the Aristotle University of Thessaloniki, said it's ultimately up to moviegoers to judge whether the latest interpretation of the Odyssey works. "What matters," he said, "is whether it captures something fundamental about one of history's great stories. Homer's works, retold and reinterpreted across generations, have endured by becoming universal," he said. "I think it's wonderful that something is created at a specific point in time by a given people is shared by so many people across the globe. It's shared culture," he said. "It's a fascinating story," he said. "It is like a movie." Massive AI buildout poses latest inflation threat as consumers pay more for laptops and electricity. American consumers and the Federal Reserve are being hit with another high-cost headache. The gusher of investment in data centers, likely topping $700 billion this year, to power artificial intelligence has made some memory chips, computer and processors, and other equipment, as well as electricity, more expensive. Economists expect it will continue to push up inflation at least through the end of the year. While it won't be as large a spike as occurred in 2021 to 2023, when the inflation peaked at a 9.1 massive AI spending, it is likely to keep prices rising more quickly than the Federal Reserve would like. Such increases could lead the central bank to lift its key interest rate later this year to cool spending and bring down inflation. Higher rates from the Fed often boost borrowing costs for auto loans, mortgages, and business loans. Fed officials will closely watch June's inflation report to be released Tuesday for further signs of AI's impact on prices. Inflation last month likely cooled as gasoline prices have fallen after a ceasefire was reached between the U.S. and Iran, though whether that trend continues is now unclear as the U.S. and Iran have resumed fighting. AI spending is lifting prices for consumer electronics. Just four large tech companies, Google parent, Alphabet, Amazon, Meta Platforms, and Microsoft, are expected to invest $720 billion this year, mostly on data centers. Those data centers use a lot of semiconductors, and chip supplies have run low. As a result, economists at J.P. Morgan Chase estimate the cost of some computer memory chips will be soared as much as 400% between 2024 and the end of this year. Americans are already seeing higher prices for a range of consumer electronics, including laptops, smartphones, video game consoles, and computers. Electricity prices are also jumping as data centers absorb a growing share of new electrical capacity. In a high-profile announcement last month, Apple announced it was boosting prices for laptops and iPads by about 15% to 25%. A top-line MacBook will now cost $1,999, up from $1,699. Many analysts expect price hikes will come for iPhones next. The rapid expansion of AI data centers has created an extraordinary surge in demand for memory and storage, Apple said in a statement. We have never seen a component price increase this much this quickly. On the same day, Microsoft announced that the price of the Xbox video game console will increase $100 by August 1st, citing higher prices for memory chips. Sony is also charging more for the PlayStation, while Dell Computer and HP have raised prices for their laptops. A wave of AI-related cost pressure spilling over into the consumer prices is still in the early stages of building, analysts at investment bank Evercore ISI recently wrote. It's the latest in a series of waves that have boosted inflation. The impact on broader measures of inflation may be relatively modest, with many economists forecasting that AI investment will boost core consumer prices, which exclude food and energy, by roughly half a percentage point by the end of this year. Still, that could be enough to offset declining prices elsewhere as the impact of President Donald Trump's tariffs continue to fade and as rental costs cool. Core inflation, according to the Fed's preferred measure, was 3.4% in May, and some economists now expecting it may decline only slightly by the end of the year, remaining well above the Fed's 2% target. The boost from AI may prove temporary, but it follows previous waves of higher prices stemming from tariffs and the gas price spike resulting from the Iran war. The Fed typically looks through or ignores temporary price increases rather than boosting rates to fight them. But an ongoing series of temporary price shocks could threaten to create more sustained inflation, which has already been above the Fed's target for more than 5 years. In isolation, one or two such shocks is perhaps transitory, something that's willing to live with, said Abel Reinhardt, an economist at J.P. Morgan. A sustained series of shocks or a wider range of shocks becomes more concerning to them. Federal Reserve officials have increased focus on AI. Fed policymakers are increasingly focused on AI's inflationary impact. Kevin Warsh, who took over for the chair May 22nd, has said he believes that over time, AI will make the U.S. economy more efficient, which should reduce inflation even as growth accelerates. He acknowledged his remarks in July 1st, however, that AI investments is now boosting demand, but declined to speculate on how inflationary the impact would be. According to the minutes of the Fed's June 16th to 17th policy meeting released Wednesday, many other officials share Williams' concern. Another channel through which AI could raise inflation is through its huge demand for electricity, which has caused many utilities to raise prices. Power companies throughout the U.S. are adding more capacity, an expensive step that can also boost electricity costs. According to the government's Consumer Price Index, electricity prices rose 5.9% in May compared to a year earlier, a bigger increase than overall inflation, which was 4.2%. After a pandemic spike, electricity price gains has dropped back to about 2% annually in early 2025. While prices for computer chips could peak this year and then decline, experts expect electricity demand from AI will push utility costs in 2028 or even beyond. In February, economists at Goldman Sachs forecast that the electricity price will rise 6% this year and next, and an above-average 3% in 2028. We do know what AI is having on inflation now, and it's inflationary, not deflationary. Dario Perkins, an economist at TSL Lombard, wrote this week. Here are the box office results of the weekend of July 12th. Number one, Moana. Number two, Minions and Monsters. Number three, Toy Story 5. Number four, Evil Dead Burn. Number five, Young Washington. Number six, The Invite. Number seven, Obsession. Number eight, Supergirl. Number nine, Disclosure Day. And number 10, Backrooms. This has been Cody Boynes on Monday, July 13th, reading for the Talking Information Center on Monday, Associated Press News, and that is my time.
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2: Here's the forecast for the Boston and South Shore area on the Talking Information Center from the National Weather Service. For today, sunny and hot, temperatures near 90. Overnight clouds move in and clear by morning, temperatures near 70. It's very hot on Tuesday, temperatures pushing 100 degrees. The sun rose this morning at 5:20, setting at 8:20 this evening. Stay tuned for more heading your way next on the Talking Information Center.
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9: This is Diane Thompson reading episode 11 of This Is Not a Game by Kelly Mullen. In our last episode, Mimi questioned Barb about Jane, and Mimi gathered some important information. Barb mentioned that she saw Lillian leaving Jane's room. Mimi couldn't help but feel that something was off. Mimi took the opportunity to search Barb's bathroom, and she found some prescription bottles hidden underneath some makeup. In the meantime, Barb warned Mimi about Woody. She said he was a bad man. Later, Mimi found Addie seated on the floor going through the documents from Matthew's office. Mimi filled her in on Jim Towles and Kamiko. Afterwards, Mimi explained that Barb's view of the entryway to Jane's room would have been blocked if she had crouched down to trim a few leaves of the plant, like Barb said she did. Mimi continued asking around the room and finally met up with Sebastian. When they finished their conversation, Gus entered through the service door. He announced that breakfast was being served. Mimi encouraged Addie to chat with the other guests. She found Jim, and she and Maddie spoke with him. Episode 11. Let's talk in private, said Addie, nodding toward the hallway. He gulped. Fine. They stepped out together. Addie turned to him. We know everything about the blackmail. Don't deny it again. Mimi continued. Towel's print shop was being used as a shell company for the blackmail scheme. We want to hear it from you straight, what you knew. Jim went quiet, looking lost in a cloud of torment. Mimi crossed her arms. Your store is always empty. Over the years, I've wondered how you manage to keep the lights on. Not to mention, you own a nice house with an elaborate rose garden. Haven't I seen a personal gardener working there? And you recently had an addition built onto the house. He fiddled with the fabric of his t-shirt. That's my man cave. Addie exchanged a look with Mimi. Jim Towles has a man cave? Jim took a steadying breath. Towles Print Shop was a stupid store name. Should have thought it through before we opened. Everybody thinks we only monogram towels. How and when did Jane rope you into this mess? His eyes darted back and forth as he grappled with his thoughts. Jane didn't know about it. Mimi frowned. Wait a minute, interrupted Addie. Jane didn't know about the blackmail? No. You're kidding, right? Said Mimi in disbelief. So it was only Matthew running the blackmail? Yes. Well, no. Sort of. Jim, said Mimi firmly, you're being more cryptic than Will Shorts on a Saturday. Help us out here. Look, I don't know that much, Rosemary. I really don't. He kept me in the dark about most of what was going on. I was just helping him cook the books. You really don't have anything else for us, Jim? Running the accounts means you know more than most. Nothing is coming to mind that can help to determine who killed Jane or Matthew, or why. Jim flushed deep red. No, I'm so ashamed. Matthew just caught me in a weak moment, okay? I have an addiction. He looked down at his feet. I'm addicted to collecting. I have more than 100 collections. Geodes, Beanie Babies, vinegar cruets, baseball cards. Well, you get it. I loved Beanie Babies, said Addie. I remember trying to find Claude the Crab for weeks. Jim brightened. I've got Claude, although one of his pincers is torn off. Still cost me $5,000. Anyway, I had the man cave built to store all my stuff. I'm ashamed to think how many times I maxed out my cards on eBay. I see how things could have gotten out of hand, Jim, said Mimi. Sounds like you went deep into debt. Then what? Matthew heard about my money problems from Jane, so he approached me one day, offered to help me if I'd launder the blackmail money in return. He didn't want Jane to know anything about it. He just told her he'd help me, but didn't go into specifics. He swore me to secrecy, and honestly, I've been terrified to talk to anybody about it ever since. He paused and looked at them. After a few weeks of showing him I could handle the laundering, that wasn't enough. He decided to start charging me extra interest on my loan. It's all been extremely stressful for me. Mimi was silent as she tried to absorb everything Jim had just revealed. It was becoming difficult to discern who was a victim and who was an accomplice in this whole blackmail scheme. All this time, she had thought Jane was the blackmailer. Now it turned out she was innocent. Well, as innocent as a woman sleeping with her daughter's husband could be. You never really know your neighbors. She visualized Matthew's face and felt acid rising in her stomach. Anger fizzed in her chest, like heartburn. Or was that from all the Gibsons last night? Mimi put her hand on his shoulder. Don't worry, we're not going to report you to anyone. We know you're a decent fellow, not some underboss of the Mackinac Demimonde. I'm a fraud, Rosemary, he said quietly. Do you know what this means? If anyone finds out, they'll take away my Better Business Bureau torch award. It's going to be okay, Jimbo. It won't tear the fabric of Mackinac society. Look, you need to be careful, Rosemary. People have been saying things about you, both of you. Like what? Like they just don't like you snooping around. Consider us warned. Come on, let's go finish our breakfast. Okay, said Jim glumly. I hope people haven't eaten all the cherries. They re-entered the dining room and helped themselves to the buffet. Mimi, whispered Addie, do you think that last comment about snooping around from Jim was a warning or a threat? Mimi shook her head, speaking quietly. I agree with you that Jim is quite the unusual suspect. But he's no killer. What happened to your bridge table advice? Didn't you say we need to adapt in the moment? Be ready to change strategies when the signs are there? Mimi smiled. The student becomes the teacher. She took a seat at the table next to Addie. Looking around, she became preoccupied with the thought of her missing necklace. She lifted a forkful of scrambled egg whites and took a bite. "One of these yahoos took my necklace," she whispered. "I'm telling you right now, we're not leaving this place without it." Addie took a gulp of her coffee and nodded. She looked around the table and tried to make eye contact with Kimiko, who averted her eyes again. Mimi set her fork down. "I'm going to try something. I'll be right back." Chapter 29, Harmful to Your Health. Addie watched from the other side of the long dining table as Mimi sat down next to Kimiko. She couldn't hear a word they were saying, but she noted how Mimi had softened. Kimiko listened intently as Mimi spoke to her in a way that, from a distance, seemed maternal, grandmotherly. She felt a sting of jealousy. Mimi never talked to her that way. Sebastian cleared his throat as he took his seat at the table. "So, did anyone actually sleep last night?" Everyone looked at one another. "I did," offered Veronica. "I sprayed some calming lavender water on my pillow. Slept quite well, actually." Lillian raised a skeptical eyebrow and took a gulp of aca juice. "I don't know how anyone can sleep right now. There's a killer among us, and we're all potential suspects in a double murder." Woody tore a croissant in half. "Wonder which one of us will be next." Mimi wrapped up her conversation with Kimiko and sat down next to Addie again. Addie lowered her voice. "So what was that about? What did she say?" "It's a little theory I'm working on. Give me some time." Lillian stifled a yawn and turned to Addie and Mimi. "How's your investigation coming along, ladies?" A heavy silence fell over the table. Only the sounds of clinking silverware, pouring drinks, and throat clearing filled the room. "Detectives don't usually brief others on their progress," responded Addie, taking a sip of her coffee. Woody sniffed derisively. "Detectives, huh?" "Did any theories emerge?" asked Sebastian, in a voice that sounded straight out of a Dateline episode. "Yes, please, tell us. I'd love to know who you think murdered my sister and nephew-in-law," said Gus, leaning against a sideboard. "Is nephew-in-law a thing?" asked Lillian, eyes narrowing. "I don't think that's a thing." Gus heaved a sigh as he began stacking dirty plates. "Well, I'm getting pretty sick and tired of this situation. Someone here killed my sister, and all this sitting around, acting normal and polite, like nothing's happened, is really starting to get to me. "Here, Gus, I made this for you," said Kimiko, getting up from her seat and walking over to him. She patted him on the shoulder and presented a drawing. "I know how much the stars meant to her." He gasped and covered his mouth with his hand. "Oh, thank you, Kimiko. It's so ethereal." He turned the paper around to show the group. It was a drawing of Jane sporting a halo and floating among the stars in outer space. Everyone nodded and murmured variations of, "Oh, wow, you really captured her essence." And, indeed, ethereal. Lillian turned back to Addie. "Doesn't your little investigation concern all of us? I don't know about anyone else, but I'd like to know what you've learned so far." "Yeah, wouldn't it help if we all discuss this together, rather than in little camps?" added Woody. Addie rested her elbows on the table. "Honestly, it's important that we speak to each of you separately, not as a group. We don't want someone's memory of events to influence someone else's account. Well, it's game over for you two, playing detective, once the police arrive," snapped Lillian. "And when will that be, Lillian?" said Gus sharply. "When they figure out how to traverse the 200-foot-wide moat, or when the wind finally calms down and one of the Keystone cops manages to pilot an aircraft over here." He snorted and shook his head. "You are all kidding yourselves if you think we're being rescued anytime soon." Mimi noted how his demeanor had shifted from bright and helpful to more subdued, moody. He ditched the formality of his chef whites and was wearing a polo neck sweater and chinos. His 5 o'clock shadow had speckles of gray in it, aging him in the light of day. He looked less sun-kissed and more like a worn old leather saddle. Addie looked to Gus. "Whenever the authorities do arrive, the clearer the information we can give them, the sooner we can all get out of here." Woody sat back in his chair. "I'd like to remind you all that Granny Gibson over here is the one who had the murder weapon hidden in her room." "That was planted," snapped Addie. Veronica sniffed. "It is true that any one of us could be the killer. None of us seemed very friendly with Jane last night." "I have to say, I think this is all deeply inappropriate," said Jim. "I don't want to talk like this. Jane was my friend." "That's not what I heard," said Lillian, brushing croissant crumbs off her shirt. The air was taut and brittle. Barb entered the room with a jug of juice. The group seemed grateful for the interruption. Veronica got up from her chair and sat down next to Mimi. "Rosemary, these oils you are wearing, they are unstable crude. Let me curate a bespoke scent for you. Mimi smiled. I'd like that. Veronica pulled a cigarette from her case and cast a glance around the table. Does anyone mind if I smoke? No one responded. Mimi caught Addie's eye and gave her a look that said, quiet. As Veronica lit up, Mimi reached into her carry-all for a Pall Mall. I'll join you, she said, as she pinched the cigarette between her fingers and raised it to her lips. Addie shook her head disapprovingly. Suddenly, Veronica gasped. She turned sharply to Mimi and smacked the cigarette out of her hand. It went flying across the room. Mimi looked down at the cigarette on the floor and back up at Veronica in disbelief. Bitter almonds, shouted Veronica, rising from her seat. Everyone in the room froze in confusion. Wash your hands now, Rosemary. Do not touch your Pall Malls. Addie's eyes widened in realization. What? You mean cyanide. Chapter 30, Lost and Found. Addie felt the sting of tears behind her eyes. 20 minutes had passed since Mimi's brush with death. She replayed the entire breakfast scene in her head. How had someone gotten their hands on Mimi's Pall Malls without being noticed? They'd only been in the hall talking with Jim for a few minutes. The idea of losing Mimi was incomprehensible. What if Veronica hadn't come and sat down with them? The thought chilled her. The stark difference between murder as an intellectual puzzle and a nasty reality was hitting home. She turned her gaze to Mimi, who stood over the powder room sink, drying her hands on a towel. Don't you think you should wash them one more time? Said Addie. I'd like to have some epidermis left after this. I've washed them 10 times. I'm fine. Addie pulled out the yellow rubber gloves from her clutch. Let's make sure everything else in here is wiped down. Okay. Addie busied herself digging through Mimi's carry-all and cleaning each item. I just can't believe this. I mean, trying to frame you is one thing, but trying to poison you? I know. And cyanide? I mean, what decade is this? Actually, said Addie, polishing Mimi's bicycle card deck, cyanide is making a comeback. There was this whole article in Wired about it. It's fast-acting and hard to trace. In Canada, there was this guy who... Never mind, I believe you, based on your encyclopedic knowledge of true crime. Addie sighed. I'm scared, Mimi. This is all getting a bit too real for me. Mimi tossed the towel into the wastebasket and turn to her. We can't let this one feeble attempt on my life get us down. You need to focus on the immediate problem. Who is the killer? This is real, Addie. Your whole life has been building up to this moment. Where's that sleuthy kid who dreamed of transcontinental train rides ending in murder? You wanted Robert Stack to narrate your childhood. Well, here we are, right smack dab in the middle of your very own unsolved mystery. Use all that passion and puzzling talent you put into your murderscape game and help us get out of this mess. You're right, said Addie, admiring her grandmother's resolve. But please, don't leave your carry-all anywhere. Mimi straightened herself and rubbed some moisturizer on her hands. What's next? Lillian, we hardly got anything out of her last night. She strikes me as a bit woo-woo. Are you sure we'll get anything useful from her? There's quite a bit of activity about her in the ledger. A year into making her payments, she got a huge discount. We need to find out why. They left the powder room and went upstairs to Lillian's room. Addie could see that the door was ajar. She gently knocked on it with her forefinger and nudged it open an inch. Lillian? There was no answer. Addie looked to Mimi, who nodded for her to go ahead. The door creaked open to reveal an immaculate room with high ceilings, garish egg yolk yellow walls, and ornate giltwood furniture. They stepped inside. Woman had no taste, said Mimi, shaking her head. Half the rooms look like they belong in a funeral home, and the rest look like Imelda Marcos and Liberace were her interior designers. I just don't understand this place. Mimi, Jane's dead. Be respectful. Addie craned her neck to check the far corner of her room, ensuring it was empty. Lillian isn't here. What now? Let's have a quick look around. I'm not sure that's a good idea, said Addie. She could come back any minute. Mimi turned to Addie. You told me to stop downplaying and get serious. This is me, serious. Okay, you're right. Do you want to keep an eye out for her while I have a snoop? Copy that. Addie quickly tiptoed toward the ensuite. She could see various expensive skincare products meticulously lined up along the vanity. Chanel, Tatcha, Chantecaille. She opened the medicine cabinet and scrutinized its contents. A bottle of Xanax, some toothpaste and floss. Nothing interesting. As she shut the cabinet, Addie noticed a shiny gold cap partially obscured by a plant on the windowsill. She walked over and picked up the bottle. The label just a simple letter V, looked handwritten. She popped the cap and lifted the atomizer to her nose. The scent immediately transported her back to last night when she had first put on Jane's sweater. It was an alluring jasmine fragrance that she instantly transported her back to last night when she had first put on Jane's sweater. It was

Never mind. Keep looking. Walking back into the bedroom, she crouched down and peeked under the bed skirt, revealing a small suitcase. She has a suitcase under the bed. Mimi rolled her eyes. You don't have to give me the play-by-play. Hurry up. I'm getting nervous. Addie grabbed the handle and pulled it out from underneath the bed. She tried to open it, but it wouldn't budge. There was a combination lock with three dials next to the handle. It's locked. Try all zeros. It's the factory setting. Addie raised her eyebrows, impressed. She tried 000. No dice. Okay, I know another trick. Switch with me. Keep a lookout, said Mimi. Addie marched toward the doorway and looked on as Mimi reached into her carry-all. She pulled out a credit card and inserted it underneath each of the dials, fiddling with each one a little. Finally, the case snapped open. How did you know how to do that? Mimi shrugged. Saw a video on YouTube. It's a standard TSA lock. I forget my combination all the time. Guess sometimes getting old pays off. She lifted the lid, revealing an array of items. A clear plastic case containing Woody's saxophone cufflinks and Jane's wedding band. The missing Laliki Venus, loosely wrapped in a pillowcase. An expensive-looking crystal dish. A box of those pretty little Claus Porto soaps that looked like candy. Mimi continued digging through the case. A glint of gold underneath the Laliki Venus caught her eye. She lifted it, revealing a chain. Several other items were in the way, so she removed them from the suitcase and gently pulled the chain free. It was her emerald necklace. Pressing it to her lips, she squeezed her eyes closed. Your necklace! Exclaimed Addie. Mimi's hands began to shake as an overwhelming sense of relief washed over her. Addie stared at Mimi in disbelief as her chin trembled and a pair of tears chased each other down her cheeks. She couldn't remember the last time she had seen Mimi cry. Addie peered into the hallway to make sure no one was coming, then quickly walked over to her. Are you all right? Mimi took a deep breath, but didn't respond. I know you love that necklace, but you're the most unsentimental person I know. What's going on? Mimi leveled her gaze at Addie. Her eyes were red and wet. This necklace was the last thing Peter gave me before. Mimi trailed off, then went quiet. Addie had never seen her grandmother like this. There's no way to say it. Please, Mimi, tell me. Mimi opened her mouth to speak, then stopped. Mimi, tell me now. Addie studied her eyes. She could see the flicker of a deeply painful memory.

0: behind them. Mimi looked down and bit her lip, then drew in a breath and spoke the words she had been holding inside for over 20 years. I killed Grandpa Peter. They exchanged a long, stunned gaze. Addie stood motionless, trying to grasp the enormity of what Mimi had just confessed. You what? I don't understand. When he had the stroke, it was a bad one. The doctor said he'd never fully recover. Brain damage, paralysis, pure hell, she said. Fishing for an Altoid from her carry-all and popping it into her mouth. Mimi continued. At first, I couldn't do a thing. I couldn't think. I couldn't cry. I just stood there, staring down at him, hour after hour. Then, one day, they told me he could go, that he had been released to a nursing home. Which one did I prefer? They'd have someone come by to show me our options. Addie touched Mimi's arm. Do you want to sit down, Mimi? Mimi shook her head. She seemed to have aged several years in the short time since they had entered Lillian's bedroom. Peter would have hated that. For him, that was no way to live. The doctor told me to go home and get some rest, but I didn't want to. So an aide brought me a pillow and blanket. Mimi, are you telling me? Mimi's face contorted in pain, then nodded solemnly. Yes. You took the pillow and... Yes. Addie felt her throat tighten and sat down on the edge of the bed. Gosh, Mimi, all this time, you've been living with this. 23 years. And this is why you're being blackmailed? Mimi nodded. Maybe the doctor knew, or a security guard saw it on a camera. I just don't know. I wish you would have told me before. Mimi pressed a hand to her forehead. Things were bad enough between you and me. Besides, it wouldn't have changed anything. I'm ready to let go of the life I have here on Mackinac. Send me to prison or shut me away in a retirement home. They both seem kind of the same to me anyway. I give up. You can't talk like this, Mimi. I understand if you don't ever want to see me again. Addie squeezed her hand. Don't say that. I need you. I'm just shocked, still trying to process it all. Mimi shook her head. I was selfish. What was his life going to be like, living like that? What was mine going to be like? I was afraid for both of us. I understand. I could never escape the guilt, said Mimi, rubbing her thumb over the emerald pendant. But I eventually found a life that I loved. Mackinac gave me peace. I've cherished my life here. Addie nodded, looking into Mimi's eyes. They pierced her heart. There was a long pause. You know I love you, Mimi. Mimi leaned in and gave her a hug. Addie swallowed a hard lump, her arms frozen at her sides, unsure how to respond. I thought we weren't a hugging family, she said, her chin digging into Mimi's shoulder as she spoke. Don't get used to it, said Mimi, squeezing her tighter. Addie closed her eyes and squeezed Mimi back. They let go, and Addie smiled warmly at her. Let's get out of here. I don't like being... Someone behind them cleared their throat theatrically. They both jumped and turned to the doorway. Leaning against the doorframe, with her hand on her hip, looking equal parts annoyed and unimpressed, was Lillian. Chapter 31, Auras. Lillian strode coolly into the room. Find anything interesting, ladies? Addie took a deep breath and spoke to her in an even tone. Lillian, we came in here because we wanted to talk to you. I've already told you what I know. What gives you the right to come in here and go through my things? Mimi squared her shoulders. They're not your things, she said, holding up her necklace defiantly. There was a catch in her voice. This is mine. Addie put her hand on Mimi's shoulder. Hold fire. Let me handle this. You don't think I noticed? Said Lillian blithely, ignoring Addie and looking directly at Mimi. You were fiddling with that thing all night. You're obsessed with it. It's like an amulet or something. Addie stepped in front of Mimi and stared Lillian down. There's priceless works of art and first edition pose all over this house, and you're stealing Mimi's microscopic emerald? Hey, grunted Mimi, I prefer diminutive. I'm going to get straight to the point, Lillian. Talk to us, and we won't tell the cops you're a klepto. Maniac, added Mimi. Lillian looked at her watch. Fine, I'll give you 5 minutes. She walked over to the mirror that hung above the fireplace mantel. She looked at herself and adjusted her hair. I'm not proud of it, you know. I've seen a therapist before. It's just that sometimes I get stressed, and this is how I deal with stress. We know about the blackmail, said Addie firmly. Lillian's eyes narrowed in the mirror, and she turned around to face them. That's a strong word, blackmail. Call it whatever you want, but you were paying money to someone who threatened to expose your past of embezzlement and fraud to all your high-profile clients. Nobody wants a pricey life coach who's a thief and a liar. Lillian wrinkled her pert nose. How exactly do you know about all that? Addie shrugged. There's only so much you can bury in Google search results. I did a deep dive on you. Finally got some of your history around page 8 or so. The deal was that you'd come clean, Lillian. Mimi chimed in. If you don't, we might just have to tell Woody where his prized cufflinks are. He doesn't strike me as the forgive and forget type. Lillian sat down across from them on the window seat and smoothed her skirt. What do you want to know? Why were you fighting with Jane last night? She found out I was the one who leaked the story to page 6. It humiliated her. She was furious. I did it because I wanted her and Matthew to break up once and for all, okay? And how do you know Gus? Gus, what do you mean? Lillian said, saying his name as if it was a foreign word she'd never heard before. Addie rolled her eyes. Come on, Lillian. He introduced you to us in the library, and you were arguing with him earlier. Obviously, you know him. Just tell us, is he your client? Lillian pulled her shoulders back and lengthened her neck in defiance. I don't like to reveal my clients. It's a private service, like being a doctor or a lawyer, and I have access to some of the deepest, saddest confessions of high-profile people. Is that how you managed to negotiate a reduction in your blackmail fees? Asked Addie. Lillian went quiet. Look, we were able to access the blackmail records, and we noticed that a few months ago, your fees went down by 75%. Is that discount because you are offering secrets to subsidize your cash payments? Her expression didn't change. A few seconds passed while she formed her answer. I have 3 clients here. Well, 4, including Jane. The others are Gus, Sebastian, and Veronica. And you have been pretending you don't know them because your services are confidential? She nodded. People don't necessarily want to be associated with me. Given the services I provide, if you hire me, it usually means you're in some kind of trouble. What kind of trouble are you helping them with? I'm helping Gus and Veronica with reputational stuff. Building up their public images so they're untouchable if some of their past issues ever surface. Veronica, in particular, has some nasty rumors circulating about her in Paris. I've been working with her on a proactive strategy. Addie arched an eyebrow. Proactive how? Catch and kill deals with the press. Bribes to a private investigator, someone hired to follow her. That sort of thing. You really provide a comprehensive service, don't you, Lillian? Said Mimi. Is there anything you don't do? Not really, no. Lillian paused, then added, I craft a persona for someone, and then I do everything I can to preserve and protect it. Why were you arguing with Gus? Lillian looked down. He owes me money. He's in bad debt, I guess. His sister was supposed to bail him out, help cover the fees he owes me. Now, I have to wonder if I'll ever see a dime. How much does he owe you? Almost $50,000. What about Sebastian? Asked Addie. What are you doing for him? He's worried about a bullying thing that keeps getting bigger and bigger. His agent just dropped him because of it. NDAs are being nullified as we speak. Addie frowned. Wow, really? Yeah, don't let his charm fool you. He's always nice to me, but that's because he usually needs something. Apparently, there have been rumblings that he's not so nice behind the scenes. Bullying, harassment, tapes of him screaming at people, ugly stuff. Addie took in this information. Sebastian had already lied about not being a client of Lillian's. But that lie made sense. He was a celebrity, so he was protecting his privacy. His being a bully, however, painted him in a whole new light. Of course, it was also possible the bullying accusation wasn't true. Lillian could be making things up to deflect attention away from herself and onto others. In Murderscape, suspects used misdirection tactics all the time. Is somebody going to the press? Asked Mimi. Think so. Pretty standard stuff these days. There's a whole cottage industry for life coaches dealing with famous people in this situation. Non-disclosures don't mean much anymore. If anything, they invite scrutiny. Everyone's secrets are getting exposed. We have a saying in my business, you can't spell scandal without NDA. Her phone lit up with a notification, and Lillian looked down. Listen, I've already told you a lot. I'm hired for my discretion, and here I am spilling the beans on everyone. I really shouldn't say more. Must be all the wine we had last night. My head still feels a bit swimmy. How did your affair with Matthew start? She shrugged. Blame it on the wine. Jane flew me out to their growing concern, Vineyard, for a week of coaching. She wanted to pin down her optimal speaking pitch so that she would continue to sound youthful. Women of a certain age often worry about wrinkles and hair color, but they forget to fix a croaky voice. I call it the old crone tone. So, you were coaching her when you first met Matthew? When was this? Asked Addie. Couple of years ago. We were sitting outside around a gorgeous fire pit, watching the sunset, when along comes Matthew, carrying a bottle of their wine. This ends episode 11 of This Is Not a Game by Kelly Mullen. Thank you so much for listening. We'll continue where we left off in the next episode.
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2: Here's the forecast for the Boston and South Shore area on the Talking Information Center from the National Weather Service. For today, sunny and hot, temperatures near 90. Overnight clouds move in and clear by morning, temperatures near 70. It's very hot on Tuesday, temperatures pushing 100 degrees. The sun rose this morning at 5:20, setting at 8:20 this evening. Stay tuned for more heading your way next on the Talking Information Center.
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9: Hello, my name is Janet, and it is Monday, July 13th. I will be reading from USA Today for Monday, July 13th. Tributes pour in for GOP stalwart. Stunned colleagues and friends mourn Senator Washington. Tributes for Senator Lindsey Graham pour in from his colleagues early July 12th after the South Carolina Republican's office confirmed his unexpected death. Graham's death July 11th marks the loss of a longtime conservative fixture of the U.S. Senate and one of President Donald Trump's closest political allies. The lawmaker, who was 71, passed away from a brief and sudden illness. A statement posted to his social media account said, adding, Senator Graham's family appreciates prayers at this time and asks for privacy during their incredibly difficult period. In his more than three decades in Washington, Graham played a major role in crafting key pieces of legislation affecting millions of Americans' lives while also developing a reputation as a foreign policy hawk. The Republican died just a year after helping shepherd through the One Big Beautiful Bill Act as the powerful chairman of the Senate Budget Committee. In comments on social media, Trump called Graham one of the greatest people and senators I've ever known. He was such an advocate, Trump said in a phone interview on NBC's Meet the Press. If he wanted to get something, he had a unique ability to deal with Democrats and Republicans. Trump said Graham loved being a politician and predicted he would easily have run his reelection bid in November. He was going to have a big victory, and the people loved him. Everybody loved him. Well, no, he had some enemies. He was a tough cookie. Don't misunderstand. If he thought he was right and he had people against him, he could be very tough. Trump said he spoke with the South Carolina lawmaker shortly before emergency responders arrived at his house in Washington late July 11th. Emergency personnel said they were conducting CPR on a man suffering from cardiac arrest. According to public safety radio feeds reviewed by USA Today, Graham's cause of death was not publicly confirmed. Graham's focus on foreign policy. Graham, an Air Force veteran and former state legislator, first came to U.S. House of Representatives after the victory in 1994 elections. He was elected to serve in the Senate in 2002, succeeding Storm Thurmond. He was a major supporter of Israel in Washington and a fierce critic of Iran. In an appearance on CBS News Face the Nation in June, Graham said the United States would obliterate the Islamic Republic if the country contested control of the Strait of Hormuz, a key waterway that has become a major point of negotiations in the Iran war. Israeli Prime Minister Benjamin Netanyahu said in a statement that Israel has lost one of its greatest friends. Graham has also remained a vocal advocate for Ukraine, even as others in his parties have distanced themselves in recent years from outpouring support in the war-torn nation. The senator has just returned from Kiev, Ukraine's capital city, where he met President Volodymyr Zelensky on July 10th to discuss Ukraine's air defense needs and Russia's sanctions bill. He had attended a NATO summit in Turkey earlier in the week. "Good meeting with the U.S. Senator Lindsey Graham," Zelensky wrote in a post on social media July 10th. "This is already the 10th visit to our country. We appreciate this support," Zelensky said. "I'm grateful to Lindsey for recognizing our warriors." In a statement on July 12th on X, Zelensky said he was deeply saddened by the news of Graham's death and called the senator a defender of freedom and the values that would make our world safer. Political world reacts. Tributes for Graham poured in from the colleagues and others. In a statement, Senator Majority Leader John Thune, Republican, South Dakota, called Graham a trusted advisor and colleague, saying numerous presidents and heads of states have relied on his counsel. His influence on the federal judiciary of our national defense and his beloved South Carolina will be felt for generations, Thune said. Senator Mike Lee, Republican from Utah, said he will miss his infectious laugh, quick wit, and enthusiasm for life. Senator John Wicker, Republican from Mississippi, chairman of the Senate Armed Service Committee, said there were no words to describe this impact on a foreign and domestic policy of the United States. He stood solidly for freedom and strength, and he fought for liberty across the globe. Wicker said in a statement, "Lindsey Graham can be succeeded in office but can never be replaced." Senator Tim Scott remembered Graham as a statesman and a friend on Facebook. "My prayers are with his sister and the rest of his family. From his humble beginnings to the Senate floor, Lindsey always led faith, family, and South Carolina first. Lindsey remained committed to the public service and doing what he loved. He introduced levity and brought wit with the most challenging moments." South Carolina Governor Henry McMaster called Graham the fiercest of fighters for South Carolina and America in a statement posted to X. "Graham is irreplaceable," he said. Filling Graham's seat. Graham's death has raised questions about Republicans' 52-47 Senate majority. Graham's seat is now vacant, and Senator Mitch McConnell of Kentucky has been hospitalized since June 14th. According to the 17th Amendment, governors can make temporary appointments and must hold special elections to fill the Senate vacancies. McMaster is likely appointed a successor to fill Graham's seat in schedule a special election to replace him. The Senate is expected to return July 13th after a two-week recess. Graham's death also opens up an important vacancy atop of the Senate Budget Committee. The panel might sound just like another wonky corner of Congress, but it's much more than that. It's also the place where Trump's biggest second-term legislation wins have originated. That's because budget bills need only a simple majority to survive, unlike legislation in the Senate that requires 60 votes. Congressional Republicans on Trump's orders have become more accustomed to muscling major party line bills through all important budget committee. Just days ago, the president again directed them to use the Senate, House, and Budget Committee to attempt to pass a $350 billion Pentagon cash infusion in the coming months. All of that on top of a short effort to pass a voting restriction bill. Whoever replaces Graham on top of the Budget Committee will play a key role in delivering those GOP priorities, or trying to. McCain on complex relationship. Longtime Graham family friend Meghan McCain, a former co-host of The View, mourned the senator's death in a social media post July 12. McCain, host of the podcast Citizens McCain, said she first met Graham when she was 11 after he attended a political event with her father, former Senator John McCain, Republican from Arizona. Graham, her father, and the late Senator Joe Lieberman were longtime friends and dubbed themselves the Three Amigos. My dad was the soul of the group. Joe was the heart of the group, and Lindsay was the fire and humor, she wrote. She said that the three remained friends throughout their lives, calling their bond rare and nearly extinct. The memories I will hold of Lindsay is that it was always the person you hoped you sat next to at a dinner party. Charming and very, very, very funny, she said. The news of the sudden passing is shocking and deep and saddening for me and my family, McCain said, noting that Graham was a constant source of support to John McCain's widow, Cindy McCain, after his death in 2018. But in the years after her father's death, McCain repeatedly criticized Graham, who had developed a close relationship with Trump, a foe of McCain's father. Like many relationships in life, mine and Lindsay's was complex in the later years, she said. Graham was set to appear on TV. Graham was a frequent guest on the Sunday morning news programs and was scheduled to appear on Meet the Press July 12th. In a social media post, host Catherine Welker said Graham's appearance would have been his 64th time on the nation's longest-running TV show. We send our deepest condolences to his family and his colleagues, Welker said. Crisis in Cuba, a lifeline by delivery. Cuban Amazons let expats help families at home. Okay. Louisville, Carmen Deloufeu, D-E-U-L-O-F-E-U, tapped a few buttons on her laptop in Kentucky, and 1,000 miles away in Havana, her sister suddenly could feed her family. Basics that are often absent from Cuban grocery shelves or unattainable on Cuban salaries were all available on an easy-to-use website. Kidney beans, chicken legs, powdered milk, cooking oil, eggs, sugar, cafe. 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Click. Pay. Delafoe, 68, who had food delivered to her sister's family in Havana using Supermarket 23, one of the several online delivery companies playing a crucial role as Cuba deteriorates. Even as the communist country proposes reforms, the United States continues a pressure campaign, ramping up economic sanctions and maintaining an oil embargo that has plunged most of the island into darkness. Services such as Supermarket 23, Calabama, Mercatoria, and Catapult, known as Cuban Amazons, allow Cubans abroad to send everything from food to solar-powered lanterns to loved ones back home. The goods are often shipped directly from the United States or a third country, since food is exempt from U.S. embargo. Most offer mobile apps, which makes the process as easy as ordering a Cuban sandwich on Uber Eats from your smartphone. The use of Gemazon, Portamayu, combining the Cuban slang for Eden and the U.S. online realtor Amazon, is absolutely essential right now. Delafue said, so much so that even those online food delivery services have come under U.S. scrutiny. In the past, Delafue would send money to her family, could buy what they needed, but scarcity is everywhere, and it's just not food. She's out of shampoo, out of soap, out of detergent, she said. Delafue's 75-year-old sister, a retired optometrist, broke into tears recently on the phone, asking for more help. She declined to speak to USA Today for the fear the Cuban government would retaliate against her. But within a few days, thanks to these companies, Delafue could send her sister's necessity with just a few clicks. She worked her whole life, Delafue said, and now she has to rely on us to survive. In Cuba, there isn't even food. The online revolution arrived in Cuba in 2018. That year, the Cuban government allowed its people for the first time to access the internet on smartphones, which introduced Cubans to phone-based apps, said Ted Henkin, professor of Cuban studies at the Bartu College and co-author of Cuba's Digital Revolution, Citizens, Innovation, and State Policy. As Cubans fled the island in droves, more than 2.6 million have left since 2020, according to Cuban demographer Juan Carlos Campos. They use the app to help their families left behind. Exile Cubans here use U.S.-based online platforms such as Cubalmaria and Catapult to send goods to families since on the island, still on the island. Once a month, Alejo de Lucia, 62, a Cuban native living in Long Island, New York, launches the Supermarket 23 app and selects meats, rice, and other items to send to his in-laws in Cuba, who are in their 80s. He has also sent them fans and batteries via Cubalmaria. De Lucia said the items are pricier than he would find at a local Costco or Target. But as the crisis deepens in Cuba, the deliveries have become more essential. Even government rations like rice are scarce. In Cuba, there isn't even food, he said. For $35 plus $8 shipping, a family in Florida could tap a few buttons on their iPhone and send 4 pounds of smoked pork, a liter of cooking oil, and a carton of 30 eggs, items increasingly hard to find in Cuban market shelves, in a refrigerator box to a family in Havana. In 2025, exports directed to Cubans, private, small, and medium enterprises reached $173.6 million, according to the analyst published by Columbia University's School of Law. All while the Cubans are in crisis, there is kind of a quiet expansion both by the private sector and the trade between Cuba and the United States. To test the system, USA ordered a package of chicken breasts, chicken livers, smoked pork, palomona steak, and strawberry-filled cookies to a family in Havana through Cubalana, and order totaling about $55 plus $11 in taxes and shipping fees, or more than four times the average Cuban monthly salary. From the app on the phone in Austin, the order pinned into an electronic cart and was paid for with a U.S. credit card. Just under 24 hours later, a white-covered electric tricycle hauling a cart full of bad goods glided up to the building in Havana, where Jorge Luis Del Valle lives with his wife, Denise, and their 4-year-old daughter, Emma. The delivery driver checked the contents and address through an order on WhatsApp on his phone, handed it to DeVal, and then sped off to his next delivery. The food was wrapped in separate bags, in accurate amounts, still chilled from the refrigeration, and seemingly fresh, he said. All seems to be in good shape, DeVal said. The haves and have-nots. The delivery was the glimmer of good news for living situations that deteriorates by the day. The family endures 20-hour blackouts, sometimes longer. Jorge Luis de Valle tries to sleep in sweltering front room with a window open, but is able to steal only a few hours at daybreak, he said, when the power returns and he can flick on the air conditioner. De Valle, a visual artist who ran a bed and breakfast until bookings dried up in February because of the energy crisis, said he used the online delivery services a few times before. But for Cubans like himself who don't have family in the United States, the service is so expensive it's out of reach. He would rather have friends or families outside Cuba send him cash so he could buy the food on the black market or privately run shops. In rural areas outside Havana, where food is more scarce, the delivery service make more sense, he said. The starkly highlighted system of haves and have-nots. If you don't have family in the United States, if you don't work in the tourism sector, if you don't have a job that pays in U.S. dollars, there's no way whatsoever for you to be able to afford this service, De Valle said. Aldo Olivares started Medicoria, another online delivery service, in 2021 with three Cuban partners. Unlike some of the other companies, Medicoria is based in Cuba and run by Cubans. Since its launch, the company has diversified into logistics, fuel delivery and transport, including hauling containers from Cuban ports to different provinces. It still delivers goods to households. Sometimes families in Cuba have become to rely on more and more as living conditions spiral, Alvarez said. Food products are still flowing into Cuba from the United States, but increasingly people can't afford them unless a family in the United States is sending packages, he said. Marrying two economies. Integrating the Cuba and U.S. economy is key to the island's survival, Alvarez said. If you go out into the streets of Havana or on the streets of Santiago de Cuba, there are products, he said. You just can't buy what you need. Besides providing much-needed food, even more as store shelves are empty, the services are also provide food jobs for Cubans and offer them a firsthand glimpse of the efficiency of private sector, said John Kalvich, the president of U.S. Trade and Economic Council, a trade group that has been dealing with Cuba since 1994. Hugely critical, he said, these companies reinforce the failure of the Cuban government to provide its people, notwithstanding the impact of the U.S. policy and regulations and statutes. In the business of helping people, some companies may soon be scaling back or closing altogether because of the new U.S. sanctions that threaten their business models. The U.S. embargo on Cuba prohibits selling to Cuban government or government-related entities, although some sectors, such as agricultural commodities and medicines, are exceptions. On June 15th, the online delivery platform EnvioScuba.com announced it would be shutting down due to reasons beyond our control. Our platform can no longer provide services, said in a message on the website without elaborating. EnvioScuba uses warehouses controlled by GAESA, the conglomerate run by the government Cuban military that has recently sanctioned, according to the Associated Press, on June 23. The Trump administration announced another round of sanctions aimed at GAESA connected entities. The Cuban military-controlled conglomerate GAESA and was persistently served as the main vector for region elites to steal items for resources, diverting them for repression, anti-American subversion, and spying instead of schools, power plants, and basic necessities for the Cuban people, Secretary of State Marco Rubio posted on X. Hugo Conterno, a Miami-based Cuban-American entrepreneur, began an online delivery service since Catapult around the time of COVID-19 pandemic. He opened warehouses across the island nation, which is allowed under U.S. embargo if businesses fall under one of the exceptions, and employed more than 300 Cubans to process and deliver goods. White delivery vans with orange catapult logos slash across each side, delivering goods all over the island. A few years ago, he scaled back. He closed the warehouses and consolidated his workforce to about a dozen in a single warehouse in Havana. Instead of shipping the goods themselves, private Cuban entrepreneurs use Catapult to sell and deliver goods to the customer. The companies remodeled allowed it to remove any connection to the Cuban government. Today, Catapult delivers everything from ground beef to batteries and flashlights to about 2,000 homes, serving about 10,000 Cubans every day. Everything we do has always been focused on helping the desperate help of their families in Cuba, Cancino said. That's been our business model from the very beginning. Sidelined in the regime. Even the seemingly innocuous apps aren't free on contentious politics that surround every Cuban U.S. venture. Online delivery company Cubamex partnered with Cuban state-owned freight company Everardo to rapidly deliver medicine and perishable foods, which is allowed under the U.S. statute. It is also a signed deal with the Central Bank of Cuba to process and distribute remittances that are had to serve severe ties with a different company that was owned by the Cuban military. Keeping money out of the Cuban government hands while helping Cuban people is tricky, said Amy Valadiva, an attorney at Holland & Knight who advises companies doing business in Cuba. Treasury. The U.S. Treasury Department understands perfectly well that the Cuban government will likely take a cut, and that's the way Cuban works, Van Lalinda said. Even local politicians try to make hay when it comes to relations between U.S. and Cuba. The Miami-Dade County tax collector, the first in 60 years to run for office instead of being appointed, revoked the tax licenses of 20 businesses he claims were illegally doing business in Cuba. At least one business sued for defamation and was granted an injunction. Sanctions on remittance and food delivery apps could further cripple the island's nation, said Maria Jose Espinosa, executive director of the Center for Engagement and Advocacy in the Americas. Instead of hurting the government, that would directly impact Cuban people's basic necessity and survival. Espinosa said, I wouldn't be surprised if the administration sees it as another pressure tool, but the consequences would be very dangerous. Apps offer survival connection. Meanwhile, families across Cuba rely on relatives in the United States using the food delivery apps to get by. In the Delafu home in Louisiana, Carmen Delafu scrolled through its list of what her family had mostly sent her for her sister's family, the staples that we would need to keep them going for a few more weeks. Delafu and her husband, a truck driver, immigrated from Cuba in 2004 after winning a spot in El Bamo, a lottery system that allowed Cubans to legally enter the United States. They are now a part of the estimated 60,000 people of Cuba descent living in Kentucky. Most of them live in Louisville, a city that has become a small but unlikely Cuban hub in part because of their lower cost living, but their hearts remain with their relatives far across the Florida Straits. Before hitting send, her son, Dana Aiden, added beer and some meat to the cart. His cousin's party in Cuba was coming up. The family deserved a proper celebration. Young Castro gets a green light. High-ranking officials in Cuban Communist Party, says Raul Castro's grandson, has its blessing. Off the court, WNBA referee has sweet moves of her own. Written by Danielle Lerna. Angelica Suffren's other calling, ballroom dancing. At work, Angelica Suffren prefers to avoid the spotlight. As a WNBA referee, her job is to be invisible, and that's not the case off the court, when Suffren takes center stage as a competitive ballroom dancer. On the dance floor, all eyes are on Suffren and her partner. It's a 100% completely different world, she says. At the end of the day, I have to remind myself that people want to see something beautiful. They want to be moved. No one is rooting for you to fail, so that also makes me want to give. So giving more of myself on the dance floor will hopefully reach someone in a way I didn't know they needed. Every week, Suffren officiates one of the WNBA games in a different city. At the start or the end of the week, she flies to New York to train with her ballroom dancing partner, Alexander, VOKOSAVLJEVIC. If she is lucky, she can spend a few days at home in Atlanta to recharge. She also competes in ballroom dancing at least once a month, sometimes sandwiches between basketball games. It's a hectic schedule, she acknowledged. No day or week is the same. It takes effort and energy and lots of planning. It also makes like a game to make the puzzles fit together. Suffren has been a referee for more than 25 years. In addition to the WNBA, she has officiated games in the NBA, G League, Basketball African League, FIBA competitions, and the NCAA Division I Women's College Basketball, including the 2024 NCAA Championship game between South Carolina and Iowa. A referee? That's not cool. Suffren, a former college basketball player, never predicted this career for herself, but others did. At Austin Peay State University in Clarksville, Tennessee, she was a mouthy player who called fouls and travels when she saw them during the game. My senior year, there were officials officiating my game who told me, "Oh, you're going to be a good referee," she said. I was like, "Who wants to be a referee? That's not cool." Then one day after her season ended, Suffren was shooting around the school's intramural gym when the director offered her $10 to referee the men's intramural championship game. She reluctantly accepted and never looked back. There was definitely a push to get a college athletes into officiating at the time, particularly women, she said. I just happened to come along at the time when I was sort of pushed along fast. Dancing came as a gift. Ballroom dancing didn't enter her life until 3 years ago. On a date, someone asked her about her hobbies outside work, and she realized she didn't have an answer. For reasons she can't explain, dance popped into her mouth. She Googled ballroom dance in Atlanta and found her first search result and went out to try out. Suffren fell in love with dance immediately. She vibes with the music artists like Nat King Cole and Ella Fitzgerald, who are already in her regular rotation. She discovered that dance, like refereeing, requires extraordinary awareness and attention to detail, and it also helped her to learn more about herself. Everything has to be intentional in dance, Suffren says, so there's a lot of level of awareness that I have to know about myself. You think you know yourself in this big age, and then you try something new, and you realize there's so many more things about yourself that you never yet explored. And that, I think, is the biggest gift that dance has given me. Suffren dances a style of ballroom called American Smooth, which encompasses the waltz, tango, foxtrot, and Vietnamese waltz. She affectionately describes the competition like the Capitol ball scene from the movie The Hunger Games, because the opulent environment is such a stark contrast to the outside world. You walk into the ballroom and there's glitz and glamour, opulence and rhinestones, she said. It's so glamorous and completely opposite from my normal life. In one of my rooms upstairs, I have all my gowns, and sometimes I walk in and I'm like, man, I get to wear these in real life. As a former college athlete, Suffren also enjoys the competitive side of ballroom, and she's quite good at it. Last August, Suffren and her partner won first place in the 2025 Capital Danceport Championship in Washington, D.C. This spring, they won the gold at the Emerald Ball in Los Angeles, one of the three major American ballroom dancing events. Still, she stresses she's not, by no means a professional dancer. I'm learning every day. It's completely different side of my brain. It's absolutely the three major American ballroom dancing events. Still, she stresses she's not by no means a professional dancer. I'm learning every day. It's completely

NBA offseason when she referees women's college basketball games, but still finds time to squeeze in a solo rehearsal on the road. She has to go to practice ballroom in every city, ranging from the actual ballrooms to dance studios to the YMCA yoga room. She even worked on choreography while waiting for her clothes to dry in the laundromat. The frequent practice allows her to marry muscle memory and emotion on the dance floor, unlocking freedom while maintaining precision. Even though I get butterflies sometimes before games, I can always go back to my training. With dance, it's the same thing, she says. I have butterflies when I walk onto the dance floor, but if I know my routine, I know I have a certain level of freedom in the discipline. If a referee does their job well, no one notices them. They usually draw attention only if they make a mistake. In dance, however, mistakes are accepted as part of the process. Suffren views dance performances as a gift and takes give and take with the audience, and she hopes sharing more of herself will inspire basketball fans to act with compassion. If this makes people see officials as humans, I'm for it. Housing bill becomes law without Trump. President refuses to sign landmark legislation. Written by Joey Garrison. Washington. A landmark affordable housing bill becomes federal law at midnight, July 11th, without President Donald Trump's signature, after he refused to sign the legislation in protest of Congress not passing the unrelated bill to overhaul voting in elections. The bipartisan 21st Century Road to Housing Act had sat on President Trump's desk since June 29th after clearing both chambers with wide margins with strong bipartisan support. Because he neither signed nor vetoed the bill after 10 days, the bill automatically became law without any action. After being noncommittal about his plans, Trump said that in a July 10th Truth Social post that he wouldn't sign the bill because Congress hasn't passed the Save American Act, a stalled bill he backs that would require photo identification and proof of citizenship to vote in federal elections and prohibit universal mail-in voting across the country. I will not sign the housing bill, which has been fully approved by Congress and sent to the White House in protest over the fact that the United States is not capable of passing the Save America Act, Trump said. Yet Trump chose not to use his veto pen. Trump, who makes his fortunes in a real estate career that spanned decades, made clear in recent days that he doesn't like the housing bill, dismissing it as a big yawn. But vetoing the bill could have been politically damaging for the Republicans ahead of the midterm elections, as the rising cost of housing and living top voters' minds. Senator Elizabeth Warren, Democrat from Massachusetts, one of the lead sponsors of the bill, celebrated in a post on X when the legislation officially became law. Breaking. The clock struck midnight and our bipartisan housing bill is now law, Warren said. Trump refused to sign it, but he couldn't stop it. This law is groundbreaking. It will bring more housing, bring down costs, and for the first time, stop private equity from buying up homes. The housing bill is the first major piece of legislation that passed Congress in more than three decades to address the nation's affordable housing crisis. It cleared both chambers in June and overwhelmingly margins with strong bipartisan support, 358-32 tally in the House, where 85-5 margin in the Senate. The wide-ranging bill includes provisions aimed at spurring more manufactured housing, loosen regulations over small-dollar mortgages, and increasing the cap that restricts how much banks can invest for projects that address low- and middle-income housing. The legislation overhauls several federal and housing programs and streamlines environmental review process for housing. It also seeks to limit large investors, those with at least 350 properties, from buying up homes. ICE agents making presence felt at truck weigh stations. Officials check improper licenses and residency. Written by Trevor Hughes.
The Trump administration has deployed

0: deployed immigration agents to trucker safety and weigh inspections around the country, citing a series of fatal crashes involving improperly licensed truck drivers. Federal officials say states already have revoked more than 28,000 commercial driver licenses issued to people who lacked legal permission to live and to work in the country. Now immigration and customs enforcement officers are helping determine whether truckers have work or residency permissions and whether they meet longstanding regulations requiring English language proficiency. The Trump administration cited multiple fatal crashes during the improperly licensed drivers as a justification for the new effort. On July 1st, a Pennsylvania state trooper was killed by a truck driver driven by a Haitian man who federal officials said was working illegally. Trump also featured a young truck crash victim, Delilah Coleman, at his February 24th State of the Union address, saying she was hit by an improperly licensed driver. The administration is determined to rid of our trucking industry of unvetted and unqualified foreign drivers who fail to abide by the rules of our roads, U.S. Department of Transportation spokesman Dana Alameda said, USA Today. We will use every tool at our disposal to safeguard our roads and ensure the safety of the American families and truckers. Some immigrant groups rights groups say tougher truck enforcement will drive up costs for consumer. Some migrant rights groups say tougher truck enforcement will drive up costs for consumers if thousands of drivers are forced off the road and the stricter enforcement is fraught with the risk of racial profiling. Department of Homeland Security officials cited operational securities and declining to release additional details about where ICE agents are working alongside state truck inspectors or how many have been assigned. Border Czar Tom Homan said Democrat-run states continue to refuse to access driver licenses data, which they control. Some states issue driver's licenses to people who lack permission to live in the United States, including commercial licenses. There's just a lot of people to find, but we're out there every day looking for them, Holman said on July 7th on Fox News. We've got a lot of people we're looking for. In some states, we're actually working way stations with troopers trying to get these people as they're coming through. Holman's comments came a week after the Pennsylvania trooper Michael Piera was hit by a truck driven by Michael Bond. Bond entered the United States in 2024 and requested but never received temporary protective status as a Haitian refugee, DHS said. Nevertheless, Bond got a commercial driver's license in Massachusetts, federal officials said. Piera's funeral was July 8th. Bond faces vicarious homicide and involuntary manslaughter charges in Pennsylvania. Piera's death followed other high-profile fatal crashes, including what commonly known as non-domicile truck drivers who get commercial license even though they lack permission to work in the United States. On July 5th, a University of Massachusetts student died after the trucker ran into the back of his car on I-71 in Ohio. Department of Transportation officials said that the trucker could not speak or read English, and troopers had to use Google Translate to communicate with them. And last August, a California licensed trucker, Harjaya Singh, was accused of causing a fatal crash in Florida after pulling an illegal U-turn, colliding with a minivan. He then failed a roadside English proficiency test. Federal officials said in a social media post calling him an illegal immigrant who should never have been licensed. Federal officials have been targeting truckers who got licenses from states with weak oversight, particularly when it comes to speaking and reading English. The Obama administration in 2016 suspended enforcement of the longstanding English proficiency rule, but Trump officials last summer reversed this decision. Both sides offer a peek at Charlie Kirk's case. Key evidence revealed at probable cause hearing. A week-long court hearing revealed key pieces of evidence obtained by prosecutors against Tyler Robinson, who was charged with killing conservative activist Charlie Kirk. The hearing also shed light on the potential defenses in the murder case. Prosecutors questioned law enforcement officers about the chaotic moments after Kirk, 31, was shot while speaking at the university at the Utah Valley University in September 25, 2025, and the efforts to collect evidence and track down his killer. Robinson's defense attorney worked to cast doubt on the evidence, including DNA and ballistic analysts, with hours of questions about the scientific methods used and the error rates. Robinson declined to testify at the hearing, which ended Friday, July 10th. As difficult as the last few days have been, it brings our family comfort to know that the world has witnessed the overwhelming evidence of what occurred to Charlie that day, Kirk's family said in a statement after the hearing. The hearing was not intended to determine Robinson's guilt or innocence, but whether there is a probable cause to believe he committed the crime. Utah Judge Tony Graff is expected to decide whether the evidence presented is enough to put Robinson, 23, on trial for Kirk's murder after both sides make their final arguments September 1st. Graff has explained that he is required to evaluate the evidence in the light of the most favorable to the prosecution. Here are the key takeaways from the hearing. New surveillance video captures Robinson on campus. Prosecutors played new security footage from Utah Valley University in court, which is one of the investigators in the case testified showed Robinson's movements on the campus. Robinson visited the campus at least four times, September 10th and 11th, said David Hull, a former investigator with the Utah State Bureau of Investigation. On the day of the shooting, Robinson arrived around 8:38 a.m., interacted with members of the Turning Point USA, and left, Hull said. Hull testified Robinson later returned in different clothing, walking with a limp, rolled onto the roof of a building on the campus, and crawled to the edge of the rooftop around the time the shot was fired. Minutes later, footage also captured Robinson jumping off the roof with something in his hand and fleeing on foot, Hull said. Robinson was seen entering a wooded area at least twice, and a rifle was discovered there after the shooting, Hull said. Hull also testified that hours after the shooting, Robinson stopped by the police officer on the campus, who took down his license plate and cited cop intuition. Prosecutors also played graphic footage of the shooting, prompted members of Kirk families to briefly leave the courtroom. One of the Robinson's attorneys, Catherine Nestor, said she believes the video footage will play a major role in the trial and objected to it being played. She said allowing the public to see it now could compromise Robinson's fight for a fair trial. Robinson confessed, wishes he hadn't done it, partner said. Despite objections from the defense, prosecution on July 9th showed the footage of an interview with Robinson's former roommate and romantic partner, Lance Twiggs. In a meeting in April, Twiggs told investigation he started dating Robinson a few months after they moved in together at an apartment complex in St. George, Utah. Twiggs said he had heard Robinson talk about politics, including President Trump, but did not hear about Kirk or issues related to gender identity or sexuality. He said Robinson left early on September 10th, indicating he had a long drive to work. Around 11 o'clock that night, Twist testifies, Robinson sent an automatic message to him, directing him to look under Robinson's keyboard. Twiggs found a note, which he read and photographed. In the text message purportedly between the pair, read aloud by the State Bureau of Investigation agent Brian Davis, Twiggs asked Robinson if he was the one who did it, and Robinson replied, "I am. I'm sorry." When asked why, Robinson later said, "I had enough of his hatred. Some hatred can't be negotiated out," Davis read in courtroom. Robinson also said in the message that he had been planning the attack for more than a week as the pair discussed his failed attempts to retrieve his rifle, testimony showed. Twiggs told investigators that he saw Robinson on September 11th. He appeared to be trying to keep himself busy or distracted with tasks around the house. Twiggs said he had asked Robinson if what he had said that night before was true, and Robinson confirmed it, started crying a bit, and said he wishes he hadn't done it. Investigators detail how the shooting unfolded. Chris Begley, a former Utah Valley University police officer who worked the event that day, testified that he had heard shots fired at 12:23. As Kirk fell, Begley said the people in the audience started screaming and running in what he described as chaos situation. Begley said he was running towards the tent where Kurt was speaking when he heard the radio that a shooter was in custody. While canvassing the scene, he told another officer he believed the shot came from a rifle and noticed the building on campus and had a direct line to the site of Kirk's tent. Begley said he climbed out to the top about 20 minutes after the hearing the shot. There he found a red and black screwdriver and saw an impression in the gravel that he said looked like a sniper pad. Another investigator testified that the distance from the apparent sniper's perch to the tent where Kirk was speaking was about 410 feet with about 68-foot vertical drop. Realizing there could have been a shooter on the run, Begley reviewed surveillance footages and started searching for more evidence, later finding a shoe print near the northeast side of the building. Nestor questioned Begley and the other law enforcement witnesses about the campus security measures ahead of the event and what steps were taken or not taken during the subsequent investigation. She asked the witnesses about another gun found on the campus, an unfired bullet found on another rooftop, and other people who were investigating. Begley told Nestor that only six officers were tasked with working the event, which drew several thousand spectators, and that he had not attended any planning meetings on the event security. Begley acknowledged that he could not identify the suspected shooter based on the surveillance video or clearly see a weapon in the video, but Begley said he could see a long black object covered with what appeared to be a blanket or a towel. Defense challenges DNA evidence, inconclusive ballistics analyst. Jennifer Falamuna, a sergeant with the Utah Deputy of Public Safety, testified about the screwdriver found on the rooftop of the building, where prosecutors say the shot was fired, and a rifle found in a towel in a wooded area northeast of campus. She read messages etched on the ammunition found in the gun, including "O Bella Chayo," "Hey Fascist, Catch," and "If you read this, you are gay," LMAO. Fonema testified a FBI report found that the DNA on the towel and the screwdriver likely came from Robinson and Twiggs. Fonamina also testified that it was likely Robinson's DNA that was found on the rifle itself. Robinson's defense attorneys questioned Amanda Baker, author of the FBI report, and Caitlin Oliver, a forensic biologist at the Bureau of Alcohol, Tobacco, and Firearms and Explosives, about the accuracy of those results and the best practices for DNA analysis. Despite objections from the prosecution, the questioning went beyond the scope of preliminary hearing. Both experts acknowledged that the tests were not infallible, can't determine exactly when the DNA was left on the item, and can't confirm the source of the DNA with absolute certainty. You never said it was an absolute identification of Mr. Robinson, did you? Defense attorney Michael Burt said. Correct. I did not, Baker replied. Burt also questioned firearm and tool mark examiner Samantha Karna about the ATF analysis of the ballistic evidence, including bullet fragments recovered during Kirk's autopsy. The analysis found that the fragments could not be identified or excluded as having been fired from the rifle found on the campus. According to the portion of the report read aloud in court, the fragments are not suitable for microscopic comparison, so the result was inconclusive. Karna said, close up, the shots of one of the fragments Judd opposed with a test shot fired from the rifle revealed a lack of quality and quantity of marks, even to do a comparison. It was almost like missing data points. Robertson's attorney said they might use testimony from an ATF fireman analysis and exculpatory evidence during the hearing through Graff later. Though Graff later called that characterization of inconclusive ATF reports technically accurate but highly prone to misinterpretation. Comments in the wake of the defense filing led to one prosecutor being held in contempt. The hearing was not intended to determine Robertson's guilt or innocence, but whether there is a probable cause to believe he committed the crime. Republicans' beautiful big bill proves ugly to voters, written by Chris Brennan. Last July, President Donald Trump signed into law the signature legislation of his second term, the One Big Beautiful Bill, an act, a budget loaded with lasting tax breaks for wealthy and short-term benefits for working people. Trump, who takes credit for inspiring the name of legislation and helped push it through Congress, was exuberant at a July 4th, 2025 signing ceremony, sounded to certain that the legislation would benefit Republicans in Congress who supported him and halt Democrats who did not. "This is a triumph of democracy on the birthday of democracy," Trump said. "And all I have to say is that the people are happy. They're happy." It's a year later, and a couple of things are now clear. The people are not happy, and the Democrats are haunted. The Republicans, who may find the One Big Beautiful Bill Act not so attractive on the election campaign trail. Opinions poll show just how ugly. Public opinion polling showing the economy, which Trump has strongest issue during the 2024 campaign, is now the greatest weakness. The One Big Beautiful Bill was supposed to signal Trump's economic turnaround. Instead, a Harris poll reported that by The Guardian on July 7th found that 57% of Americans think the economy is getting worse, up from 46 in February. A YouGov poll in June found the record 63% of Americans disapprove of how Trump is handling the economy. The average of surveys compiled by the Real Clear Poland shows 58.9% of Americans think our country is heading in the wrong direction. November's midterm elections with control of Congress at stake are now less than 4 months away, and Democrats who are leading Republicans in generic ballot polling for congressional races have made One Big Beautiful Bill Act central to their messaging in those races. That Washington Post analyst published on July 6th found that the congressional Democrat mentioned that the One Big Beautiful Bill Act twice as often in the public statements and social media posts as their Republican colleagues. That disparity is messaging that it would be happening if Trump and his Republican allies in Congress were winning the war of words about the president's signature legislation. That's all I have for today. My name is Janet. Thank you for listening to the Talkin' Information Center.
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2: Here's the forecast for the Boston and South Shore area on the Talking Information Center from the National Weather Service. For today, sunny and hot, temperatures near 90. Overnight clouds move in and clear by morning, temperatures near 70. It's very hot on Tuesday, temperatures pushing 100 degrees. The sun rose this morning at 5:20, setting at 8:20 this evening. 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
0: Good day, this is Mary reading for the Talking Information Center. It is July 13th of 2026. Okay, and Lindsey Graham's final days focused on Ukraine. Senator Lindsey Graham, Republican South Carolina, spent his final days meeting foreign leaders, pressing for a tougher U.S. stance against Russia, and planning Sunday television appearances before his unexpected death capped a career defined by an assertive approach to American foreign policy. Graham died Saturday night at the age 71 after returning to Washington from a trip to Turkey and Ukraine. A preliminary report from the Office of the Chief Medical Examiner said he likely died from an aortic dissection stemming from atherosclerotic cardiovascular disease, though additional testing is pending. The South Carolina Republican had just completed a whirlwind diplomatic tour that underscored the role he carved out as one of the Senate's most influential foreign policy voices, according to reports from the Wall Street Journal and the New York Times. His final public appearance came Friday in Kiev after meeting with Ukrainian President Volodymyr Zelensky. Graham announced he had reached an agreement with bipartisan lawmakers and the White House on a revised Russian sanctions package targeting buyers of Russian oil, calling it a breakthrough that could help end Moscow's war against Ukraine. "I've never been more optimistic than I am today," Graham said after the meeting, expressing confidence the legislation would become law. The trip followed a NATO summit in Ankara, Turkey, where Graham worked behind the scenes to build support for the sanctions measure. The longtime Republican hawk also met with NATO Secretary General Mark Rutte, Syrian President Ahmad al-Sarraj, and senior Trump administration officials, including Treasury Secretary Scott Bessent. According to the Journal, Graham believed securing White House backing for the sanctions legislation was a critical step after months of lobbying President Donald Trump and administration officials. Trump said he spoke with Graham after the senator returned to Washington and noticed only that he was tired from the overseas trip.
16: Honestly, he was a great politician, Trump said Sunday on NBC's Meet the Press. I thought Lindsay was going to be living forever. Hours later, emergency responders were dispatched to Graham's Capitol Hill home after reports of chest pains. The senator was pronounced dead at George Washington University Hospital at 10:23 p.m., according to the Metropolitan Police Department. Graham's death came just weeks after he won the Republican primary for what would have been his fifth Senate term. Under South Carolina law, Governor Henry McMaster will appoint an interim replacement through January 3rd of 2027, while a special election process begins to choose the GOP nominee for the November ballot. Trump has ordered U.S. flags flown at half-staff through Saturday in Graham's honor as a congressional leader prepared to tribute for one of the Senate's most recognizable Republican voices and a steadfast advocate of a muscular American foreign policy. And futures slip as U.S.-Iranian escalation rattles sentiment. Wall Street futures fell Monday as a fresh escalation between Iran and the U.S. in Gulf rattled investors and sent oil prices higher, while chip stocks came under pressure. Markets started the week on a dour note as Iran and the U.S. exchanged attacks in the Gulf of Tehran, claimed it had closed the Straits of Hormuz, a vital conduit for global energy supplies. The latest hostilities cast doubt on an interim U.S.-Iran agreement signed last month that aimed to reopen the strait and end the war after 60 days of negotiations. Crude futures rose more than 3% after investors weighed the renewed threat to the key shipping route. Tech-heavy Nasdaq futures led declines, with semiconductor stocks among the biggest pre-market losers. Memory chip makers fell sharply, with Micron Technology down 5.3%, while Western Digital, Seagate, and SanDisk dropped 5.5%, 4.3%, and 6.5%, respectively. U.S.-listed shares of SK Hynix fell 8.1% after a blockbuster NASDAQ debut on Friday. The iShares Semiconductor ETF fell 2.6%. This suggests that the rise in geopolitical tensions and the spike in the oil price are disrupting the momentum trade once again, which will hit the tech trade and the chip stock rally, said Kathleen Brooks, research director at XTB. As of 9:12 a.m. Eastern Time, S&P 500 futures fell 21.50 points or 0.28% to 7,598.95. Dow futures slipped 9 points or 0.2% to 52,897, while NASDAQ futures dropped 293 points or 0.98 to 29,739.25. The move came ahead of a busy week of economic data and corporate earnings that could test the resilience of the U.S. equity rally and the health of corporate America. The S&P 500 is up more than 10% this year and less than 1% below its early June record close. The benchmark posted a second straight weekly gain last week, overcoming volatility in semiconductor shares and renewed U.S.-Iranian tensions that put inflation risks back in focus. Major Wall Street banks, including J.P. Morgan Chase and Goldman Sachs and Morgan Stanley, will kick off a second quarter earnings this week. Netflix, General Electric, and United Health are also due to report. S&P 500 earnings are expected to rise 23.7% in the second quarter from a year earlier, according to LSEG, I/B/E/S. Investors will also pass several key economic reports, starting off with Tuesday's U.S. Consumer Price Index, an inflation reading that could reset expectations for the path of interest rates. Producer prices and monthly retail sales data are due on Wednesday and Thursday, respectively. On Tuesday, Fed Chair Kevin Warsh is expected to deliver his first monetary policy testimony before Congress. Fed Governor Christopher Waller is scheduled to speak later on Monday on the economic outlook. Markets are pricing in at least one 25 basis point rate hike by year-end, according to LSEG data. Among other movers, Deckers Outdoor added 1.6%, as Jefferies upgraded the footwear maker's rating to buy. And the Supreme Court seeks millions from Congress for security. The Supreme Court is asking Congress for $6.5 million to begin designing a new visitor security screening facility outside its Capitol Hill building as threats against the justices continue to climb. The request is part of the court's proposed $228 million budget for fiscal 2027, an increase of about $20 million over current funding. The project would relocate visitor screening outside the courthouse, similar to the U.S. Capitol Visitor Center. The funding request comes as Chief Justices Elena Kagan and Amy Coney Barrett are scheduled to testify Tuesday before House and Senate appropriations panels, marking the first time Supreme Court justices have appeared before Congress to defend the court's budget since 2019. The proposal also seeks $14.6 million to continue expanding the Supreme Court police force and to enhance security for justices traveling outside Washington. Another budget request would fund a regional command post outside the court complex that the documents say would improve reaction time in case of an emergency. The court is also asking for $2.3 million to hire engineers and software developers to protect its system from quickly evolving cyber threats. The expanded security push follows a string of threats and attacks targeting members of the High Court. In 2022, an armed California man was arrested outside Justice Brett Kavanaugh's home after the leak of the draft opinion overturning Roe v. Wade. Prosecutors said he intended to kill the justice. More recently, authorities investigating a swatting incident at Justice Amy Coney Barrett's Virginia home. Last year, police also responded to a false report of a pipe bomb at the South Carolina home of one of Barrett's sisters. Congress has generally backed additional security funding for the court on a bipartisan basis, though lawmakers have also pressed the justices to explain how the money is being spent. I want to give them all the security they need, Representative Rosa DeLauro, Democrat, Connecticut, the top Democrat on the House Appropriations Committee, said earlier this year. She added, "The court has to come up here, tell us what you're doing. We have no idea what you spend the money on." Although Tuesday's hearing are expected to focus on the budget, lawmakers could also raise questions about ethics and several of the court's recent high-profile rulings. Chief Justice John Roberts declined a congressional invitation to testify in 2023. Writing that such appearances are exceedingly rare, as one might expect in light of separation of powers concerns and the importance of preserving judicial independence. Justice Clarence Thomas recently acknowledged how dramatically life has changed for the justices. "Because of security concerns, we're not able to move around as much as I used to," Thomas said in May. According to the U.S. Marshals Service, threats against federal judges and their families has increased significantly in recent years. The Federal Law Enforcement Agency reported a 57% increase in significant security incidents involving the judiciary, with that number expected to climb again in fiscal 2026. And also from Newsmax, Volkswagen CEO, 50,000 more job cuts may be needed to close a competitive gap. Volkswagen may need to cut about 50,000 more jobs to match the competitiveness of rivals, its CEO told staff in an internal memo, effectively confirming for the first time that the automaker is looking to reduce up to 100,000 positions. Oliver Blume is battling to streamline Europe's biggest car maker, whose profits have slumped as it faces billions of euros in tariff costs, stiff competition in China, and pressure on its German manufacturing network to become more efficient. After already agreeing 50,000 job cuts across the group, including its Porsche and Audi subsidiaries, the company must work on reducing costs further, having calculated a cost disadvantage versus comparable companies of 20%, Blume said, in a memo seen by Reuters. This means a theoretical deduction of another 50,000 jobs worldwide, the memo said. We are currently assessing across all brands, companies, and regions how many adjustments are actually necessary and feasible, Blume said in a document. The company had previously declined to comment on reports it was considering up to 100,000 job losses. The memo follows angry calls from workers for management to explain its restructuring plans, which Blume presented to the company's supervisory board on Thursday. Sources familiar with the matter said labor representatives on the committee blocked the proposals, which were said to include job cuts and the possible closure of four factories. As of today, we still cannot confirm competitive use cases for the plants of Emden, excuse me, Hanover, Zickwal, and Nikkasalam in 2030s, Blume said in the memo. He said he preferred intelligent solutions to closures, having previously pointed to the defense industry or the production of Chinese Volkswagen models in Europe as options for underutilized factories. Also from Newsmax, oil prices jump. World shares mixed as U.S.-Iranian conflict escalates. Oil prices jumped and world shares were mixed on Monday after the U.S. carried out airstrikes and Iran retaliated. In early European trading, Germany's DAX added 0.2% to 25,105.55 and the CAC 40 in Paris edged to 0.1% higher to 8,347.26. Britain's FTSE 100 also was up just 0.1% at 10,506.86. US stock futures were mixed, with the contract for the S&P 500 down 0.3% and that for the Dow nearly unchanged. The NASDAQ composite future lost 0.9%. The price of Brent crude, the international standard, climbed as much as nearly 5% early Monday before falling back. As of early morning in Europe, it was up 2.3% at 77.72 per barrel, while U.S. benchmark crude added 2.1% to 72.92 per barrel. Prices for both types of crude oil recently had slipped back to around the levels they were at before the war with Iran began, after the two sides set an interim agreement on ending the conflict and the ships resuming transporting oil through the Straits of Hormuz. However, the United States launched several waves of strikes on Iran into Monday morning over an Iranian attack on a container ship in the Strait that set it ablaze and left a crew member missing over the weekend. Iran retaliated by targeting countries across the Middle East. In Asia, share trading, Tokyo's Nikkei 225 index lost 1.9% to 67,242.73, while Seoul, the Kospi, declined 9% to 6,806.93. It's now at its lowest level since early May. Shares in South Korean memory chipmaker SK Hynix, which soared 13% in their debut Friday on Wall Street, slumped 15.4% in Seoul. Its bigger rival Samsung Electronics sank 10.7%. Elsewhere in Asia, Hong Kong's Hang Seng edged 0.2% higher to 24,212.36, and the Shanghai Composite Index shed 2.1% to 3,913.79. In Australia, the S&P/ASX 200 was nearly unchanged at 8,808.50. U.S. stocks ticked higher Friday after investors showed sustained appetite for winners of the artificial intelligence boom. The S&P 500 rose 0.4% and the Dow Jones Industrial Average added 0.3%. The NASDAQ Composite climbed 0.3%. SK Hynix shares jumped immediately after trading began in the midday hours after it raised roughly $26.5 billion by selling American depository shares at a price of $149 each. SK Hynix stock in Seoul had already surged more than 600% over the last year thanks to euphoria around AI. The boom has created real profits due to surging demand for computer memory. But it has also raised worries that AI stock prices have shot too high and that all the world's spending on chips and data centers won't be able to produce enough productivity and profit growth to make it worth it. The reason why this stock, along with other memory chip makers, has gone parabolic is that AI demand has somehow created the perception that a sector historically defined by boom and bust cycles could remain permanently in the boom phase. IPEC Oza Kadashkaya of Swissquote said in a commentary, SK Hynix plans to double its production capacity, or possibly more, to keep up with demand. However, technological breakthroughs, more efficient AI models, or simply a slowdown of AI infrastructure investment could quickly turn the market into one of oversupply, she said. Similar concerns apply to many AI stocks, as they've grown into some of Wall Street's most influential because of their huge valuations. Beyond that, the investor will be focusing on earning rewards, watching to see if corporate profits are growing fast enough to justify big gains in stock prices, which are broadly near records. This week will bring earning reports from many of the biggest U.S. banks, including Bank of America, Citigroup, J.P. Morgan Chase, Goldman Sachs, and Wells Fargo on Tuesday alone. Meanwhile, worries about how continued fighting with Iran will affect the global flow of crude are clouding the outlook both for energy costs and overall inflation. High bond yields have been weighing on financial markets worldwide since more expensive oil and high inflation could push the Federal Reserve and other central banks to raise interest rates. Higher rates can keep a lid on inflation, but they also slow the economy and hurt prices for all kinds of investments. In other dealings early Monday, the US dollar rose 162.01, Japanese yen from 161.72 yen, and the euro rose 1.1435 dollars from 1.404. And also from Newsmax, actor Sam Neill, known for Jurassic Park and The Piano, has died at 78. Sam Neill, a smoothly elegant and versatile actor whose career moved from art film to blockbuster as he dodged Velociraptors in Jurassic Park and played Holly Hunter's husband in The Piano, has died. He was 78. In 2023, Neill disclosed he had been diagnosed with angiomatous T-cell lymphoma, a rare type of non-Hodgkin lymphoma. Neill died on Monday in Sydney, according to a statement posted to the actor's social media page. His death was sudden and unexpected, the statement said, adding that he remained cancer-free when he died. A cause of death wasn't specified. Sam was surrounded by family and passed with the dignity that has characterized his whole life, his family wrote. Neill was one of a host of actors and directors who achieved international fame after an explosion of the Australian films that began in the late 1970s. A list that includes Paul Hogan, Mel Gibson, Geoffrey Rush, Russell Crowe, Jane Campion, Peter Weir, and Gillian Armstrong. His range was remarkable, playing opposite Helena Bonham Carter in the Alan Ankin comedy Sweet Revenge, to chopping off Hunter's finger in The Piano, to poking his own eyes out in the science fiction horror Event Horizon. In Omen 3, The Final Conflict, he played Damien, the Antichrist, and he also played Cardinal Thomas Wolsey in The Tudors. The actor first came to the attention of international audiences in Armstrong's 1979 film, My Brilliant Career, which also introduced Judy Davis. He later appeared in Philip Noyce's Dead Calm, a classy thriller set at sea and co-starring then relatively unknown Nicole Kidman. Neill twice co-starred with Meryl Streep in Australian director Fred Shepsie's Plenty, and again for Shepsie in A Cry in the Dark, a film about the sensationalized aftermath of a dingo killing a baby in the Australian outback. He earned an Emmy nomination for his performance in the title role of the 1998 miniseries Merlin, and another as narrator of 2017's Wild New Zealand. Perhaps Neill achieved his highest level of fame in Jurassic Park, playing paleontologist Alan Grant, who is summoned to an island off Costa Rica, where a theme park has been built to house herds of cloned dinosaurs. He co-starred alongside Laura Dern, Jeff Goldblum, and Richard Attenborough. His character was thoughtful and reasonable, a scientist who warned the mastermind of the theme park about the chaos. Dinosaurs and man, two species separated by 65 million years of evolution, have just been suddenly thrown back into the mix together. How can we possibly have the slightest idea what to expect? Grant survived the harrowing events when the creatures get loose, but didn't return for The Lost World Jurassic Park 2 in 1997. He came back for the third episode in 2001 and Jurassic World Dominion in 2022. It's probably a little late to learn these things, he told the Daily News of New York in 2001, but I finally feel I've worked out how to be an action hero. I'm happier with Grant this time. He's gnarly and grizzled, but he looks like he knows what he's doing. Born in 1947 in Northern Ireland, Neil immigrated to New Zealand at the age of seven. He was born Nigel Neil, but told interviewers he started to go by Sam because there were too many Nigels at his school. His family settled in Dunedin on the South Island, and he was sent to boarding school in Christchurch. After college, he took a lead in Sleeping Dogs in 1977, the first feature made in New Zealand in more than a decade. Neil's other film roles included playing a Soviet submarine officer who memorably dreams of a home in Montana in The Hunt for Red October, and an investigator in director John Carpenter's In the Mouth of Madness. On the small screen, Neil played the maligned Chester Campbell in TV's Peaky Blinders, and Thomas Jefferson in the four-hour CBS miniseries Sally Hemings, An American Tragedy on Apple TV, and he was on Invasion playing Oklahoma Sheriff John Bell Tyson, a man late in his career searching for his purpose. In 2024, he starred opposite Annette Bening in the Peacock series Apples Never Fall. The actor became known in New Zealand as a modest and unassuming person who didn't embrace celebrity. On social media, he often posted images of his farm animals, many of them affectionately named after celebrities and friends like Laura Dern, the chicken, Kylie Minogue, the duck, and Helena Bonham Carter, the cow. New Zealand Prime Minister Christopher Luxon mourned Neil as one of the greats in a statement posted to social media. He started out where there was barely a film industry to speak of, Luxon wrote. For more than 50 years, he took New Zealand stories to the world, and his talents helped make our film industry into what it is today. Neil was also a vintner. Under his Two Paddocks brand, he produced Pinot Noir and Riesling wines from his winery in the central Otago region of New Zealand's South Island. His memoir, Did I Ever Tell You This?, came out in March of 2023, and he was awarded a knighthood in recognition of his outstanding contribution to film, a title approved by the late Queen Elizabeth II. I can't pretend that last year hasn't had its moments, Neil told The Guardian in 2023, referring to his cancer diagnosis and treatment. But those dark moments throw the light into sharp relief, you know, and have made me grateful for every day and immensely grateful for all my friends. He is survived by his four children and eight grandchildren. Also from Newsmax, China is intensifying crackdown on underground Christians. Chinese President Xi Jinping is escalating a nationwide crackdown on underground Christian churches as Beijing seeks to tighten Communist Party control over religious life, according to a report published Sunday in The Telegraph detailing arrests, detentions, and allegations of religious persecution across the country. The report includes accounts from the Chinese Christians, pastors, and religious freedom advocates who say authorities have intensified raids on unregistered churches, detained worshippers, and targeted lawyers defending those accused of religious offenses. Among those interviewed was a Christian identified only as TJ, who said police officers forced their way into his home during a nighttime raid, separated him from his wife, and 3-year-old daughter, and interrogated him on his participation in an underground church. They grabbed my clothes, they grabbed my hands, so I couldn't move. I could hear my daughter crying so much in the room next door, but I couldn't go to her. TJ told the newspaper, his wife remains in custody, according to the report. China officially recognizes 5 religions, including Protestantism, Catholicism, but requires believers to worship through state. His wife remains in custody, according to the report. China officially recognizes 5 religions, including Protestantism,

authorities' intensified efforts to suppress unauthorized religious activity. It's the emperor's playing God, Fu said. Zhe Jing, wants to be exclusive. He doesn't want to have anything treated or worshipped more superior than him. The report highlights recent raids against Early Rain Covenant Church and Beijing Zion Church, two of China's best-known underground congregations. Zhang Yang, a pastor at Zion Church, said authorities had investigated church finances for months before arresting nearly 30 members, including church leader Ezra Mingri and Yang's wife, during raids last October. They were trying to look for excuses to see if they could set a trap for me, Yang said, alleging police questioned church members about donations in an effort to build corruption charges. Jing said he was outside China when police detained his wife in front of their children and now believes returning home would lead to his own arrest. I am on the wanted list of religious practitioners, so if I return to China, I would be arrested, he said. The report says many detainees initially faced charges related to the illegal use of information networks before prosecutors substituted more serious allegations, including fraud or using superstition to undermine the law, offenses that can carry lengthy prison terms. Attorneys representing Christians have also reportedly faced professional retaliation, including suspension or revocation of their legal licenses. The crackdowns follow Jing's syndication campaign, launched in 2015, which requires religious organizations to align their teachings with the Communist Party ideology while placing loyalty to the state above religious doctrine. The policy has also been applied to other religious minorities, including Uyghur Muslims in China's Xinjiang region. According to the report, an estimated 44 million people worship at state-approved churches in China, while roughly 115 million Christians practice outside the official system. Responding to the allegations, a spokesman for the Chinese embassy in the United Kingdom said the government administers religious affairs in accordance with the law and accused anti-China forces of using claims of religious freedom violations to spread misinformation. The embassy also maintained that Chinese courts handle criminal cases strictly in accordance with the law while safeguarding their legal rights of defendants throughout judicial proceedings. And JFK Jr. moves to overhaul preventive health panel that guides free insurance coverage. Health and Human Services Secretary Robert F. Kennedy Jr. is moving to overhaul a key federal panel that determines which preventive medical services must be covered by insurers at no cost to patients, The Hill reported Sunday. The U.S. Preventative Series Task Force is scheduled to meet in late August after months of delays, with as many as 8 new members expected to join the panel following a series of actions by Kennedy to reshape its leadership. The meeting comes after Kennedy blocked the task force from convening several times, declined to replace members whose terms have expired, and dismissed the panel's leadership in May. The administration has also withheld the release of 4 task force recommendations, though it has not publicly explained why. The Department of Health and Human Services did not respond to the questions about Kennedy's plans for the panel or the delayed recommendations. Senior HHS Press Secretary Emily Hillard said only that the July meeting was postponed because the department received an unprecedented number of nominations for new members. The July meeting was postponed until late August to allow additional time for selection

0: and onboarding of new members, Hillard said. Kennedy has sharply criticized the task force work, arguing it has failed to keep pace with advances in preventive medicine. The task force has been lackadaisical. It's not been doing its job, Kennedy told a House committee in April. If it had been doing its job, we would have had early screening for Alzheimer's. During a separate congressional hearing, Kennedy said HHS was bringing new members on who have a clear mission, though he did not specify what that mission would entail, the Hill reported. Established during the Reagan administration in 1984, the U.S. Preventative Services Task Force is an independent panel of medical experts that evaluates scientific evidence and issues recommendations on preventive health services, and including cancer screenings, cardiovascular disease prevention, and medications to reduce the risk of HIV infection. Its recommendations carry significant weight because the Affordable Care Act requires most private health insurers to cover preventive services that receive the task force highest grades, an A or a B recommendation, without requiring patients to pay out-of-pocket costs. Historically, the panel has operated largely outside partisan politics while maintaining partisan support in Congress, although its recommendations have occasionally prompted debate within the medical community over the strength of significant evidence. The task force itself has generally avoided becoming the focus of political disputes. And also from Newsmax, Department of Justice is investigating allegations around the UAW president, Sean Fain. The Department of Justice is probing allegations that United Auto Workers President Sean Fain took actions to improperly benefit his fiancée and retaliated against another senior union member who objected to the actions, according to internal union documents reviewed by Reuters. The lead counsel for the federal watchdog appointed to oversee union activities informed Fain and the senior union member, Rich Boyer, last month that the DOJ had initiated a grand jury investigation into matters detailed in the monitor's reports, including those involving Fain and his fiancée. The monitor's office, led by New York attorney Neil Barofsky, issues periodic reports about the union's inner workings. Fain, who has denied the monitor's findings and called the allegations outlined on the by the monitor bogus, is campaigning for a second four-year term as the leader of the union, and an election is scheduled for later this year. Boyer is one of a handful of candidates opposing Fain. The monitor issued a report last month finding that Fain had retaliated against Boyer and improperly used his authority, including in ways which would benefit his fiancée, but deferred a decision on disciplinary action pending further review without citing the federal probe. We are not publishing the details of our factual findings on this issue at this time out of deference to a grand jury investigation DOJ has initiated into that issue, the monitor's lead counsel wrote in a June 18th email review by Reuters. We do not intend to publicly disclose the existence of that investigation at this time, he continued. Bloomberg earlier reported that the DOJ was probing allegations against Fain, around Fain. It was unclear how the investigation affects Fain's candidacy. The UAW declined to comment. A lawyer representing the union said it is not the subject of a grand jury investigation. Boyer and his attorney didn't immediately respond to requests for comment. In a statement responding to the DOJ investigation, Fain said that Boyer had fed the monitor false allegations and that the monitor himself had a political grudge against me because the UAW took an anti-war stance about what was happening in Gaza. The union president last month said that Borowski's reports were politically motivated, citing that what he said was a heated and highly personal disagreement with the Monitor in 2024 regarding a call by the union's executive board for a ceasefire in Gaza. What the Monitor is doing is wrong. It's unfair to the UAW and to you as members, and my lawyers are looking into any and all legal options I can pursue to make it stop, Fain said in a statement, adding that he retained a law firm to fight the allegations. The Department of Justice didn't immediately respond to a request for comment. The UAW has been under federal oversight since 2020 settlement to resolve a corruption scandal. The offence involved more than a dozen union officials, some of whom pleaded guilty to embezzling millions of dollars for their personal benefits, using the funds to purchase expensive liquor and cigars and to pay for golf outings and related equipment and expensive hotel stays. Two former union presidents were sentenced to prison time. Economist Hank warns, oil markets ignoring supply problems. Oil markets are showing a dangerous level of complacency, despite growing geopolitical risks in the Middle East, shrinking petroleum inventories, and significant disruptions to Russia fuel exports, according to economist Steve Hank. Speaking with Mario Norfell on his YouTube show, Hank argued that current oil prices are failing to reflect mounting risks surrounding the Iranian conflict, the Strait of Hormuz, and tightening supplies of refined petroleum products. He warned that while future markets remain relatively calm, underlying conditions suggest the world could face significant energy disruptions if hostilities continue. Hank, a professor of applied economics at Johns Hopkins University, is widely known for his work on inflation, currency crises, monetary policy, and commodity markets. A former senior economist on President Ronald Reagan's Economic Council on Economic Advisors, he has advised governments around the world and is a frequent commentator on global financial markets. During the interview, Hank pointed to the recent Wall Street Journal report warning that U.S. oil inventories have become dangerously low. We know that when inventories are low, the spot price of any commodity exceeds the future prices, Hank said, noting that the current pricing structure has changed very little over the past week, despite worsening geopolitical developments. Oil prices have been hovering around $70 per barrel for the WTI crude, not far from prices before the recent Iran war began in late February. The markets are asleep at the wheel, he said, adding, something is wrong. One of Hank's principal concerns is the disruption of global refined fuel supplies stemming from Russia. According to Hank, Russian traditionally accounted for roughly 8% to 10% of international traded refined petroleum products, including gasoline, diesel fuel, and jet fuel. But Ukrainian strikes have significantly damaged Russian refining capacity. Refining capacity has been hit very hard in Russia, Hank said, after speaking with a colleague in Moscow. He added that even motorists in Moscow are reportedly waiting hours to fill their vehicles because Russia has shifted from exporting refined fuels to importing them. Russians out now, Hank said of the refined products market. They're importing refined products. They're not exporting. That loss, he argued, should be placing far greater upward pressure on international fuel markets. If you've got Russia supplying 8 to 10% of gasoline, diesel, and jet fuel in the international traded market, and all of a sudden you take 10% out of the market, well, that's not trivial, Hank said. Despite these shortages, crude oil prices have remained relatively subdued, something Hank acknowledged he cannot fully explain. It's a little bit of a mystery, he added. Rather than pointing to a single cause, Hank said numerous competing forces are simultaneously influencing oil prices. We have lots of cross currents going on, he said. You end up with a very different situation to start predicting anything. He also dismissed speculation that oil companies are secretly paying significantly higher physical prices for crude than are reflected in future markets. Although refining margins, or crack spreads, remain elevated, Hank said, strong profits reported by refiners suggest companies are benefiting from the current market rather than absorbing hidden costs. The refineries are making a lot of money, he said, adding that early reports of a large disconnect between physical oil prices and paper future markets are narrowed considerably. Another reason oil prices have remained restrained, Hank suggested, is that traders may be looking beyond current disruptions to expectations of increased global oil supplies in 2027. However, he argued, that current future prices do not fully support that explanation either. If everyone is anticipating a lot of surplus in 27, you would end up with a much steeper forward curve and much more backwardation than we actually have, Hank said. Beyond energy markets, Hank expressed deep skepticism that geopolitical tensions in the Middle East will ease anytime soon. Using what he described as a joint probability exercise, Hank estimated only a very small likelihood that several key developments, including reopening the Strait of Hormuz, disarming Hezbollah, Hamas, and the Houthis, and Israeli withdrawals from disputed territories, would all occur simultaneously. You're going to end up any way you cut it with a very low percentage, an infinitesimal amount, and a 1% probability of things being settled in the region, he said. There's virtually no chance that things are going to work out, and you'll have peace in the region. Hank suggested markets have yet to fully recognize those geopolitical realities. I think there's tremendous complacency in the markets, he said, extending that concern beyond commodities to stocks and other financial assets. While Hank stopped short of forecasting an immediate oil price spike, he cautioned that markets could eventually be mugged by reality if military tensions intensify or supply disruptions worsen. For now, he believes investors are underestimating the cumulative impact of shrinking inventories, lost Russian refining output, and the continuing instability surrounding Iran and the Straits of Hormuz. And Taylor Swift paid New York City $160,000 for wedding costs. Taylor Swift reimbursed New York City more than $160,000 for police and municipal services tied to her July 3rd wedding to Kansas City Chiefs tight end Travis Kelce, Mayor Zohran Mamdani said Friday, responding to Republican criticism that taxpayers were footing the bill. Speaking at an unrelated news conference, Mamdani said the singer had already covered the cost of the city permit and the public safety response surrounding the lavish celebration at Madison Square Garden. Swift has paid already the cost of the permit that was lodged, which was over $160,000, for that event and for the response to that event, Mamdani told reporters. The permit, finalized days before the wedding, allowed street closures around Madison Square Garden the day before the nation's 250th Independence Day celebration. Several blocks were closed to traffic and the pedestrian access was restricted in some areas. The celebrity wedding drew criticism after reports that roughly 150 to 200 New York Police Department officers were assigned to the event during a sweltering holiday weekend. One officer reportedly said some police worked shifts lasting up to 30 hours without a break as the department balanced wedding security with 4th of July festivities. Representative Nicole Malatakis, Republican New York, was among those who argued city taxpayers should not shoulder the cost. Taylor Swift and Travis Kelce should reimburse New York's Police Department for the 130 officers needed per day to keep their multi-million-dollar 1,000-person wedding at MSG safe, Malatakis wrote in a post on X before the ceremony. Our officers are already working overtime for 4th of July festivities, and the NYC taxpayers should not be on the hook. Swift supporters responded that the singer had always intended to reimburse the city, a point Mandami confirmed Friday. The mayor had previously warned that New York would have to limit some large-scale events this summer because of the demands created by the New York Knicks championships run, the FIFA Cup World Cup, and the American 250 celebrations. We have made clear that there would be limitations in terms of what the city would be able to do because of the packed schedule, Madami said. However, that would not actually limit New Yorkers' ability to go to the park, to have a barbecue, to have a lot of the things they were feared about at first. Despite those concerns, the city moved forward with security plans for the wedding, which reportedly attracted 1,000 guests from the worlds of entertainment, sports, and business. Thousands of fans also gathered outside Madison Square Garden, where digital billboards displayed the message, "Just and T married," after the ceremony.
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3: Here's the forecast for the Boston and South Shore area on the Talking Information Center from the National Weather Service. For today, sunny and hot, temperatures near 90. Overnight clouds move in and clear by morning, temperatures near 70. It's very hot on Tuesday, temperatures pushing 100 degrees. The sun rose this morning at 5:20, setting at 8:20 this evening. Stay tuned for more heading your way next on the Talking Information Center.
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5: completing high school is more of a social thing than it was an academic thing. I came out in the 11th grade. 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
11: This is Diane Thompson reading episode 11 of This Is Not a Game by Kelly Mullen. In our last episode, Mimi questioned Barb about Jane, and Mimi gathered some important information. Barb mentioned that she saw Lillian leaving Jane's room. Mimi couldn't help but feel that something was off. Mimi took the opportunity to search Barb's bathroom, and she found some prescription bottles hidden underneath some makeup. In the meantime, Barb warned Mimi about Woody. She said he was a bad man. Later, Mimi found Addie seated on the floor going through the documents from Matthew's office. Mimi filled her in on Jim Towles and Kimiko. Afterwards, Mimi explained that Barb's view of the entryway to Jane's room would have been blocked if she had crouched down to trim a few leaves of the plant, like Barb said she did. Mimi continued asking around the room and finally met up with Sebastian. When they finished their conversation, Gus entered through the service door. He announced that breakfast was being served. Mimi encouraged Addie to chat with the other guests. She found Jim, and she and Maddie spoke with him. Episode 11. "Let's talk in private," said Addie, nodding toward the hallway. He gulped. "Fine." They stepped out together. Addie turned to him. "We know everything about the blackmail. Don't deny it again." Mimi continued. "Towels Print Shop was being used as a shell company for the blackmail scheme. We want to hear it from you straight, what you knew." Jim went quiet, looking lost in a cloud of torment. Mimi crossed her arms. "Your store is always empty. Over the years, I've wondered how you manage to keep the lights on. Not to mention, you own a nice house with an elaborate rose garden. Haven't I seen a personal gardener working there? And you recently had an addition built onto the house. He fiddled with the fabric of his t-shirt. That's my man cave. Addie exchanged a look with Mimi. Jim Towles has a man cave? Jim took a steadying breath. Towles Print Shop was a stupid store name. Should have thought it through before we opened. Everybody thinks we only monogram towels. How and when did Jane rope you into this mess? His eyes darted back and forth as he grappled with his thoughts. Jane didn't know about it. Mimi frowned. Wait a minute, interrupted Addie. Jane didn't know about the blackmail? No. You're kidding, right? Said Mimi in disbelief. So it was only Matthew running the blackmail? Yes. Well, no. Sort of. Jim, said Mimi firmly, you're being more cryptic than Will Shorts on a Saturday. Help us out here. Look, I don't know that much, Rosemary. I really don't. He kept me in the dark about most of what was going on. I was just helping him cook the books. You really don't have anything else for us, Jim? Running the accounts means you know more than most. Nothing is coming to mind that can help to determine who killed Jane or Matthew, or why. Jim flushed deep red. No, I'm so ashamed. Matthew just caught me in a weak moment, okay? I have an addiction. He looked down at his feet. I'm addicted to collecting. I have more than 100 collections. Geodes, Beanie Babies, vinegar cruets, baseball cards. Well, you get it. I loved Beanie Babies, said Addie. I remember trying to find Claude the Crab for weeks. Jim brightened. I've got Claude, although one of his pincers is torn off. Still cost me $5,000. Anyway, I had the man cave built to store all my stuff. I'm ashamed to think how many times I maxed out my cards on eBay. I see how things could have gotten out of hand, Jim, said Mimi. Sounds like you went deep into debt. Then what? Matthew heard about my money problems from Jane, so he approached me one day, offered to help me if I'd launder the blackmail money in return. He didn't want Jane to know anything about it. He just told her he'd help me, but didn't go into specifics. He swore me to secrecy, and honestly, I've been terrified to talk to anybody about it ever since. He paused and looked at them. After a few weeks of showing him I could handle the laundering, that wasn't enough. He decided to start charging me extra interest on my loan. It's all been extremely stressful for me. Mimi was silent as she tried to absorb everything Jim had just revealed. It was becoming difficult to discern who was a victim and who was an accomplice in this whole blackmail scheme. All this time, she had thought Jane was the blackmailer. Now it turned out she was innocent. Well, as innocent as a woman sleeping with her daughter's husband could be. You never really know your neighbors. She visualized Matthew's face and felt acid rising in her stomach. Anger fizzed in her chest like heartburn. Or was that from all the Gibsons last night? Mimi put her hand on his shoulder. Don't worry, we're not going to report you to anyone. We know you're a decent fellow, not some underboss of the Mackinac Demimonde. I'm a fraud, Rosemary, he said quietly. Do you know what this means? If anyone finds out, they'll take away my Better Business Bureau torch award. It's going to be okay, Jimbo. It won't tear the fabric of Mackinac society. Look, you need to be careful, Rosemary. People have been saying things about you, both of you. Like what? Like they just don't like you snooping around. Consider us warned. Come on, let's go finish our breakfast. Okay, said Jim glumly. I hope people haven't eaten all the cherries. They re-entered the dining room and helped themselves to the buffet. Mimi, whispered Addie, do you think that last comment about snooping around from Jim was a warning or a threat? Mimi shook her head, speaking quietly. I agree with you that Jim is quite the unusual suspect, but he's no killer. What happened to your bridge table advice? Didn't you say we need to adapt in the moment? Be ready to change strategies when the signs are there? Mimi smiled. The student becomes the teacher. She took a seat at the table next to Addie. Looking around, she became preoccupied with the thought of her missing necklace. She lifted a forkful of scrambled egg whites and took a bite. One of these yahoos took my necklace, she whispered. I'm telling you right now, we're not leaving this place without it. Addie took a gulp of her coffee and nodded. She looked around the table and tried to make eye contact with Kimiko, who averted her eyes again. Mimi set her fork down. I'm going to try something. I'll be right back. Chapter 29, Harmful to Your Health. Addie watched from the other side of the long dining table as Mimi sat down next to Kimiko. She couldn't hear a word they were saying, but she noted how Mimi had softened. Kimiko listened intently as Mimi spoke to her, in a way that, from a distance, seemed maternal, grandmotherly. She felt a sting of jealousy. Mimi never talked to her that way. Sebastian cleared his throat as he took his seat at the table. So, Did anyone actually sleep last night? Everyone looked at one another. I did, offered Veronica. I sprayed some calming lavender water on my pillow. Slept quite well, actually. Lillian raised a skeptical eyebrow and took a gulp of aca juice. I don't know how anyone can sleep right now. There's a killer among us, and we're all potential suspects in a double murder. Woody tore a croissant in half. Wonder which one of us will be next. Mimi wrapped up her conversation with Kimiko and sat down next to Addie again. Addie lowered her voice. So what was that about? What did she say? It's a little theory I'm working on. Give me some time. Lillian stifled a yawn and turned to Addie and Mimi. How's your investigation coming along, ladies? A heavy silence fell over the table. Only the sounds of clinking silverware, pouring drinks, and throat clearing filled the room. Detectives don't usually brief others on their progress, responded Addie, taking a sip of her coffee. Woody sniffed derisively. Detectives, huh? Did any theories emerge? Asked Sebastian, in a voice that sounded straight out of a Dateline episode. Yes, please, tell us. I'd love to know who you think murdered my sister and nephew-in-law, said Gus, leaning against a sideboard. Is nephew-in-law a thing? Asked Lillian, eyes narrowing. I don't think that's a thing. Gus heaved a sigh as he began stacking dirty plates. Well, I'm getting pretty sick and tired of this situation. Someone here killed my sister, and all this sitting around, acting normal and polite, like nothing's happened, is really starting to get to me. Here, Gus, I made this for you, said Kimiko, getting up from her seat and walking over to him. She patted him on the shoulder and presented a drawing. I know how much the stars meant to her. He gasped and covered his mouth with his hand. Oh, thank you, Kimiko. It's so ethereal. He turned the paper around to show the group. It was a drawing of Jane, sporting a halo and floating among the stars in outer space. Everyone nodded and murmured variations of, oh wow, you really captured her essence. And indeed, ethereal. Lillian turned back to Addie. Doesn't your little investigation concern all of us? I don't know about anyone else, but I'd like to know what you've learned so far. Yeah, wouldn't it help if we all discuss this together rather than in little camps? Added Woody. Addie rested her elbows on the table. Honestly, it's important that we speak to each of you separately, not as a group. We don't want someone's memory of events to influence someone else's account. Well, it's game over for you two, playing detective once the police arrive, snapped Lillian. And when will that be, Lillian? Said Gus sharply. When they figure out how to traverse the 200-foot-wide moat, or when the wind finally calms down and one of the Keystone cops manages to pilot an aircraft over here. He snorted and shook his head. You are all kidding yourselves if you think we're being rescued anytime soon. Mimi noted how his demeanor had shifted from bright and helpful to more subdued, moody. He'd ditched the formality of his chef whites and was wearing a polo neck sweater and chinos. His 5 o'clock shadow had speckles of gray in it, aging him in the light of day. He looked less sun-kissed and more like a worn old leather saddle. Addie looked to Gus. Whenever the authorities do arrive, the clearer the information we can give them, the sooner we can all get out of here. Woody sat back in his chair. I'd like to remind you all that Granny Gibson over here is the one who had the murder weapon hidden in her room. That was planted, snapped Addie. Veronica sniffed. It is true that any one of us could be the killer. None of us seemed very friendly with Jane last night. I have to say, I think this is all deeply inappropriate, said Jim. I don't want to talk like this. Jane was my friend. That's not what I heard, said Lillian, brushing croissant crumbs off her shirt. The air was taut and brittle. Barb entered the room with a jug of juice. The group seemed grateful for the interruption. Veronica got up from her chair and sat down next to Mimi. Rosemary, these oils you are wearing, they are unstable, crude. Let me curate a bespoke scent for you. Mimi smiled. I'd like that. Veronica pulled a cigarette from her case and cast a glance around the table. Does anyone mind if I smoke? No one responded. Mimi caught Addie's eye and gave her a look that said, quiet. As Veronica lit up, Mimi reached into her carry-all for a Pall Mall. I'll join you, she said, as she pinched the cigarette between her fingers and raised it to her lips. Addie shook her head disapprovingly. Suddenly, Veronica gasped. She turned sharply to Mimi and smacked the cigarette out of her hand. It went flying across the room. Mimi looked down at the cigarette on the floor and back up at Veronica in disbelief. Bitter almonds, shouted Veronica, rising from her seat. Everyone in the room froze in confusion. Wash your hands now, Rosemary. Do not touch your Pall Malls. Addie's eyes widened in realization. What? You mean cyanide. Chapter 30, Lost and found. Addie felt the sting of tears behind her eyes. 20 minutes had passed since Mimi's brush with death. She replayed the entire breakfast scene in her head. How had someone gotten their hands on Mimi's Pall Malls without being noticed? They'd only been in the hall talking with Jim for a few minutes. The idea of losing Mimi was incomprehensible. What if Veronica hadn't come and sat down with them? The thought chilled her. The stark difference between murder as an intellectual puzzle and a nasty reality was hitting home. She turned her gaze to Mimi, who stood over the powder room sink, drying her hands on a towel. "Don't you think you should wash them one more time?" said Addie. "I'd like to have some epidermis left after this. I've washed them 10 times. I'm fine." Addie pulled out the yellow rubber gloves from her clutch. "Let's make sure everything else in here is wiped down." "Okay." Addie busied herself digging through Mimi's carryall and cleaning each item. "I just can't believe this. I mean, trying to frame you is one thing, but trying to poison you?" "I know. And cyanide? I mean, what decade is this?" "Actually," said Addie, polishing Mimi's bicycle card deck, "cyanide is making a comeback. There was this whole article in Wired about it. It's fast-acting and hard to trace. In Canada, there was this guy who..." "Never mind, I believe you, based on your encyclopedic knowledge of true crime." Addie sighed. "I'm scared, Mimi. This is all getting a bit too real for me." Mimi tossed the towel into the wastebasket and turned to her. "We can't let this one feeble attempt on my life get us down. You need to focus on the immediate problem. Who is the killer?" "This is real, Addie. Your whole life has been building up to this moment." "Where's that sleuthy kid who dreamed of transcontinental train rides ending in murder? You wanted Robert Stack to narrate your childhood. Well, here we are, right smack dab in the middle of your very own unsolved mystery. Use all that passion and puzzling talent you put into your murderscape game and help us get out of this mess." "You're right," said Addie, admiring her grandmother's resolve. "But please, don't leave your carry-all anywhere." Mimi straightened herself and rubbed some moisturizer on her hands. "What's next?" "Lillian. We hardly got anything out of her last night." "She strikes me as a bit woo-woo. Are you sure we'll get anything useful from her?" "There's quite a bit of activity about her in the ledger. A year into making her payments, she got a huge discount. We need to find out why." They left the powder room and went upstairs to Lillian's room. Addie could see that the door was ajar. She gently knocked on it with her forefinger and nudged it open an inch. Lillian? There was no answer. Addie looked to Mimi, who nodded for her to go ahead. The door creaked open to reveal an immaculate room with high ceilings, garish egg yolk yellow walls, and ornate gilt wood furniture. They stepped inside. "Woman had no taste," said Mimi, shaking her head. "Half the rooms look like they belong in a funeral home, and the rest look like Imelda Marcos and Liberace were her interior designers. I just don't understand this place." "Mimi, Jane's dead. Be respectful." Addie craned her neck to check the far corner of her room, ensuring it was empty. "Lillian isn't here. What now?" "Let's have a quick look around." "I'm not sure that's a good idea," said Addie. "She could come back any minute." Mimi turned to Addie. "You told me to stop downplaying and get serious. This is me, serious." "Okay, you're right. Do you want to keep an eye out for her while I have a snoop?" "Copy that." Addie quickly tiptoed toward the ensuite. She could see various expensive skincare products meticulously lined up along the vanity. Chanel, Tatcha, Chantecaille. She opened the medicine cabinet and scrutinized its contents. A bottle of Xanax, some toothpaste and floss. Nothing interesting. As she shut the cabinet, Addie noticed a shiny gold cap, partially obscured by a plant on the windowsill. She walked over and picked up the bottle. The label, just a simple letter V, looked handwritten. She popped the cap and lifted the atomizer to her nose. The scent immediately transported her back to last night, when she had first put on Jane's sweater. It was an alluring jasmine fragrance that she instantly recognized. "Mimi," Addie whisper shouted, "I think Lillian took Jane's perfume." Mimi called into the room from her sentinel post in the doorway. "Does it have a tonka bean dry down?" "A what?" "Never mind. Keep looking." Walking back into the bedroom, she crouched down and peeked under the bed skirt, revealing a small suitcase. "She has a suitcase under the bed." Mimi rolled her eyes. "You don't have to give me the play-by-play. Hurry up. I'm getting nervous." Addie grabbed the handle and pulled it out from underneath the bed. She tried to open it, but it wouldn't budge. There was a combination lock with three dials next to the handle. "It's locked." "Try all zeros. It's the factory setting." Addie raised her eyebrows, impressed. She tried 000, no dice. "Okay, I know another trick. Switch with me. Keep a lookout, said Mimi. Addie marched toward the doorway and looked on as Mimi reached into her carry-all. She pulled out a credit card and inserted it underneath each of the dials, fiddling with each one a little. On as Mimi reached into her carry-all. She pulled out a credit card and inserted it underneath each of the

Guess sometimes getting old pays off. She lifted the lid, revealing an array of items. A clear plastic case containing Woody's saxophone cufflinks and Jane's wedding band. The missing Laliki Venus, loosely wrapped in a pillowcase, an expensive-looking crystal dish, a box of those pretty little Claus Porto soaps that looked like candy. Mimi continued digging through the case, a glint of gold underneath the Laliki Venus caught her eye. She lifted it, revealing a chain. Several other items were in the way, so she removed them from the suitcase and gently pulled the chain free. It was her emerald necklace. Pressing it to her lips, she squeezed her eyes closed. "Your necklace!" exclaimed Addie. Mimi's hands began to shake as an overwhelming sense of relief washed over her. Addie stared at Mimi in disbelief as her chin trembled and a pair of tears chased each other down her cheeks. She couldn't remember the last time she had seen Mimi cry. Addie peered into the hallway to make sure no one was coming, then quickly walked over to her. "Are you all right?" Mimi took a deep breath, but didn't respond. "I know you love that necklace, but you're the most unsentimental person I know. What's going on?" Mimi leveled her gaze at Addie. Her eyes were red and wet. "This necklace was the last thing Peter gave me before." Mimi trailed off, then went quiet. Addie had never seen her grandmother like this. "There's no way to say it. Please, Mimi, tell me." Mimi opened her mouth to speak, then stopped. "Mimi, tell me now." Addie studied her eyes. She could see the flicker of a deeply painful memory behind them. Mimi looked down and bit her lip, then drew in a breath and spoke the words she had been holding inside for over 20 years. I killed Grandpa Peter." They exchanged a long, stunned gaze. Addie stood motionless, trying to grasp the enormity of what Mimi had just confessed. You what? I don't understand." "When he had the stroke, it was a bad one. The doctor said he'd never fully recover. Brain damage, paralysis, pure hell," she said. Fishing for an Altoid from her carry-all and popping it into her mouth, Mimi continued, "At first, I couldn't do a thing. I couldn't think. I couldn't cry. I just stood there, staring down at him, hour after hour. Then, one day, they told me he could go, that he'd be released to a nursing home. Which one did I prefer? They'd have someone come by to show me our options.

0: Daddy touched Mimi's arm. 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Mimi shook her head. She seemed to have aged several years in the short time since they had entered Lillian's bedroom. Peter would have hated that. For him, that was no way to live. "The doctor told me to go home and get some rest, but I didn't want to. So an aide brought me a pillow and blanket." "Mimi, are you telling me?" Mimi's face contorted in pain, then nodded solemnly. "Yes." "You took the pillow and..." "Yes." Addie felt her throat tighten and sat down on the edge of the bed. "Gosh, Mimi, all this time, you've been living with this. 23 years. And this is why you're being blackmailed?" Mimi nodded. "Maybe the doctor knew, or a security guard saw it on a camera. I just don't know. I wish you would have told me before." Mimi pressed a hand to her forehead. "Things were bad enough between you and me. Besides, it wouldn't have changed anything. I'm ready to let go of the life I have here on Mackinac. Send me to prison or shut me away in a retirement home. They both seem kind of the same to me anyway. I give up." "You can't talk like this, Mimi." "I understand if you don't ever want to see me again." Addie squeezed her hand. "Don't say that. I need you. I'm just shocked, still trying to process it all." Mimi shook her head. "I was selfish. What was his life going to be like, living like that? What was mine going to be like? I was afraid for both of us." "I understand. I could never escape the guilt," said Mimi, rubbing her thumb over the emerald pendant. "But I eventually found a life that I loved. Mackinac gave me peace. I've cherished my life here." Addie nodded, looking into Mimi's eyes. They pierced her heart. There was a long pause. "You know I love you, Mimi." Mimi leaned in and gave her a hug. Addie swallowed a hard lump, her arms frozen, at her sides, unsure how to respond. "I thought we weren't a hugging family," she said, her chin digging into Mimi's shoulder as she spoke. "Don't get used to it," said Mimi, squeezing her tighter. Addie closed her eyes and squeezed Mimi back. They let go, and Addie smiled warmly at her. "Let's get out of here. I don't like being..." Someone behind them cleared their throat theatrically. They both jumped and turned to the doorway. Leaning against the doorframe, with her hand on her hip, looking equal parts annoyed and unimpressed, was Lillian. Chapter 31. Auras. Lillian strode coolly into the room. "Find anything interesting, ladies?" Addie took a deep breath and spoke to her in an even tone. "Lillian, we came in here because we wanted to talk to you." I've already told you what I know. What gives you the right to come in here and go through my things? Mimi squared her shoulders. They're not your things, she said, holding up her necklace defiantly. There was a catch in her voice. This is mine. Addie put her hand on Mimi's shoulder. Hold fire. Let me handle this. You don't think I noticed? Said Lillian blithely, ignoring Addie and looking directly at Mimi. You were fiddling with that thing all night. You're obsessed with it. It's like an amulet or something. Addie stepped in front of Mimi and stared Lillian down. There's priceless works of art and first edition pose all over this house, and you're stealing Mimi's microscopic emerald? Hey, grunted Mimi, I prefer diminutive. I'm going to get straight to the point, Lillian. Talk to us, and we won't tell the cops you're a klepto. Maniac, added Mimi. Lillian looked at her watch. Fine, I'll give you 5 minutes. She walked over to the mirror that hung above the fireplace mantel. She looked at herself and adjusted her hair. I'm not proud of it, you know. I've seen a therapist before. It's just that sometimes I get stressed, and this is how I deal with stress. We know about the blackmail, said Addie firmly. Lillian's eyes narrowed in the mirror, and she turned around to face them. That's a strong word, blackmail. Call it whatever you want, but you were paying money to someone who threatened to expose your past of embezzlement and fraud to all your high-profile clients. Nobody wants a pricey life coach who's a thief and a liar. Lillian wrinkled her pert nose. How exactly do you know about all that? Addie shrugged. There's only so much you can bury in Google search results. I did a deep dive on you. Finally got some of your history around page 8 or so. The deal was that you had come clean, Lillian. Mimi chimed in. If you don't, we might just have to tell Woody where his prized cufflinks are. He doesn't strike me as the forgive and forget type. Lillian sat down across from them on the window seat and smoothed her skirt. What do you want to know? Why were you fighting with Jane last night? She found out I was the one who leaked the story to page 6. It humiliated her. She was furious. I did it because I wanted her and Matthew to break up once and for all. Okay? And how do you know Gus? Gus, what do you mean? Lillian said, saying his name as if it was a foreign word she'd never heard before. Addie rolled her eyes. Come on, Lillian. He introduced you to us in the library, and you were arguing with him earlier. Obviously, you know him. Just tell us, is he your client? Lillian pulled her shoulders back and lengthened her neck in defiance. I don't like to reveal my clients. It's a private service, like being a doctor or a lawyer. And I have access to some of the deepest, saddest confessions of high-profile people. Is that how you managed to negotiate a reduction in your blackmail fees? Asked Addie. Lillian went quiet. Look, we were able to access the blackmail records, and we noticed that a few months ago, your fees went down by 75%. Is that discount because you are offering secrets to subsidize your cash payments? Her expression didn't change. A few seconds passed while she formed her answer. I have three clients here. Well, four, including Jane. The others are Gus, Sebastian, and Veronica. And you have been pretending you don't know them because your services are confidential? She nodded. People don't necessarily want to be associated with me. Given the services I provide, if you hire me, it usually means you're in some kind of trouble. What kind of trouble are you helping them with? I'm helping Gus and Veronica with reputational stuff, building up their public images so they're untouchable if some of their past issues ever surface. Veronica, in particular, has some nasty rumors circulating about her in Paris. I've been working with her on a proactive strategy. Addie arched an eyebrow. Proactive how? Catch and kill deals with the press. Bribes to a private investigator, someone hired to follow her. That sort of thing. You really provide a comprehensive service, don't you, Lillian? Said Mimi. Is there anything you don't do? Not really, no. Lillian paused, then added, I craft a persona for someone, and then I do everything I can to preserve and protect it. Why were you arguing with Gus? Lillian looked down. He owes me money. He's in bad debt, I guess. His sister was supposed to bail him out, help cover the fees he owes me. Now, I have to wonder if I'll ever see a dime. How much does he owe you? Almost $50,000. What about Sebastian? Asked Addie. What are you doing for him? He's worried about a bullying thing that keeps getting bigger and bigger. His agent just dropped him because of it. NDAs are being nullified as we speak. Addie frowned. Wow, really? Yeah, don't let his charm fool you. He's always nice to me, but that's because he usually needs something. Apparently, there have been rumblings that he's not so nice behind the scenes. Bullying, harassment, tapes of him screaming at people, ugly stuff. Addie took in this information. Sebastian had already lied about not being a client of Lillian's. But that lie made sense. He was a celebrity, so he was protecting his privacy. His being a bully, however, painted him in a whole new light. Of course, it was also possible the bullying accusation wasn't true. Lillian could be making things up to deflect attention away from herself and onto others. In Murderscape, suspects used misdirection tactics all the time. "Is somebody going to the press?" asked Mimi. "Think so. Pretty standard stuff these days. There's a whole cottage industry for life coaches dealing with famous people in this situation. Non-disclosures don't mean much anymore. If anything, they invite scrutiny. Everyone's secrets are getting exposed. We have a saying in my business, you can't spell scandal without NDA. Her phone lit up with a notification, and Lillian looked down. "Listen, I've already told you a lot. I'm hired for my discretion, and here I am spilling the beans on everyone. I really shouldn't say more. Must be all the wine we had last night. My head still feels a bit swimmy. How did your affair with Matthew start?" She shrugged. "Blame it on the wine. Jane flew me out to their growing concern, Vineyard, for a week of coaching. She wanted to pin down her optimal speaking pitch so that she would continue to sound youthful. Women of a certain age often worry about wrinkles and hair color, but they forget to fix a croaky voice. I call it the old crone tone. So, you were coaching her when you first met Matthew?" "When was this?" asked Addy. "Couple of years ago. We were sitting outside around a gorgeous fire pit, watching the sunset, when along comes Matthew, carrying a bottle of their wine." This ends episode 11 of This Is Not a Game by Kelly Mullen. Thank you so much for listening. We'll continue where we left off in the next episode.
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2: Here's the forecast for the Boston and South Shore area on the Talking Information Center from the National Weather Service. For today, sunny and hot, temperatures near 90. Overnight clouds move in and clear by morning, temperatures near 70. It's very hot on Tuesday, temperatures pushing 100 degrees. The sun rose this morning at 5:20, setting at 8:20 this evening. 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
5: Good day, everyone. This is Ed at the Talking Information Center of the Massachusetts Radio Network, bringing you articles from The American Spectator magazine. We'll continue to work our way through the summer 2026 issue, and the primary article this we'll lead off with this week is R. Emmett Tyrrell Jr. on America at 250. R. Emmett Tyrrell Jr. is the editor-in-chief of The American Spectator. This is in a question-and-answer format, so question, how do you feel about American culture in 2026? Do you recognize who we are as a nation today? Answer, we don't have any culture in 2026. The keepers of American culture have given up, except at The American Spectator. You're apt to find at The American Spectator a political piece next to a piece on Beethoven. Do you think that conservatives have succeeded in bettering our nation's culture? Well, there's not much we can do. You have the New Criterion, you have The American Spectator, you have a few other places, but there's only so much we can do. How has America changed over the course of your life? It's becoming more infantile. Thank God for the American military. The military is strong and tough. The cultural institutions are childish in every way. They have been feasting on the outrage for years, and they now have an outrageous culture. Do you think America is still a Christian nation? Yes, I do. I think it's actually the most Christian of countries. It's the most Christian of countries except for the Vatican. Look at the sports teams. Look at the Kentucky Derby. At least one person, if not more than one person, has made the sign of the cross before he got on his horse. There are plenty of public figures who refer to the sign of the cross, who refer to the things of God repeatedly, and then they go back and they say, that's enough. What do you think of all the new developments in technology, the internet, smartphones, and AI, and their impact on American culture? I don't really follow it. That's for other people to follow. On AI, I don't pay much attention to it at all. We're celebrating America's semi-quincentennial this year during the second Trump administration. We would have celebrated America's bicentennial during Richard Nixon's second term had he not resigned. How do you compare the two men? Nixon was a serious man. Donald is a semi-serious man, but a more monumental figure. Trump really changed American politics with his offbeat behavior. I knew both men, and I like both men, but Richard was a very serious man. How do you think Nixon would have thought of Trump? I think he would have held his fire for a long time, and then when he finally looked at what Donald Trump had achieved, and he'd approve of it. But he'd never have done anything like Donald Trump has done. He was more of an establishment figure. How do you think Trump is doing in his second term? I think he's doing fantastic in his second term. He's just got to remain tough. He seems to be remaining pretty tough, but I want to see him go all the way, and I want to see him bomb those people in Tehran. After Trump, who do you think most conservatives should turn to? They ought to turn to the serious Republicans who are talking about running. I'll leave it there for you to decide who ought to be running for president. What do you think of Tucker Carlson? I certainly think he's got little control over his speech, and things just get out of hand. He thinks because he's going to be quoted for some things that he's a great figure. I think he's a minuscule figure, and I think eventually he will be put down in history as a minuscule figure. Many people say that you are responsible for Trump's victory in 2016 because you changed Americans' perception of the Clintons. How do you respond to that? I think they're probably trying to compliment me, and I will accept the compliment. How would you characterize the impact of the Clintons on American politics? They further trivialized American politics. However, they were really not the most destructive people running for office. We must never forget Jimmy Carter's legacy, which is a legacy of broken people, broken windows. He was a disaster. What do you think the Democrats will do in 2028? They've got not one person who is worthy of the presidency. Who have been America's most important leaders from the past 250 years? Ronald Reagan. Ronald Reagan stands alone. He is the greatest president in our time, certainly, and I think he is the greatest president of all, except, of course, for George Washington and Abraham Lincoln. I have to hand it to FDR. He was a pretty great president, too, though he screwed up America for 40 years. Yet without him, we wouldn't have beaten Hitler and the Axis powers. As America reaches its 250th anniversary, what do we have to celebrate? We're still here. We have made it from one war to another war to the Cold War, and we've been a very successful country. And people who doubt it really aren't worth talking to. What worries you most about America's future? That I'll have to speak Chinese to make myself known in a decade to come. We're very well aware that Chinese are a very powerful force in the world today. What do you hope America does in the next 250 years? Preserves freedom. I hope it can preserve freedom. Next up, author Gerald Steinberg writes, when medical journals sell hate propaganda, The Lancet crosses the line again. Respected scientific publications, particularly medical journals, are supposed to be highly professional and to avoid partisans, media's cynical manipulation in which verifiable evidence is too often replaced with myths and half-truths. Therefore, when the story journal The Lancet, founded in 1823, traffics in boycott campaigns targeting top doctors and medical researchers, the publication, including editors, publishers, members, staff writers, and advertisers, is transformed into a platform for hate that spits in the face of its neutral scientific mission. For its latest discriminatory and anti-scientific act, The Lancet is playing a central role in a campaign for an all-encompassing boycott of the Israel Medical Association, IMA. It is doing so by platforming and amplifying a petition promoted by radical fringe groups, including the People's Health Movement, Artisan for Gaza, Doctors for Gaza, and the so-called Health Advisory Council of the Jewish Voice for Peace, therein crossing a fundamental red line. Far from any substantive medical content, the tirade recycles false slogans of genocide and blames Israel for the destruction of Gaza's medical infrastructure. In parallel, the promoters of this campaign erase overwhelming evidence showing that it was Hamas and its allies, including NGOs such as Doctors Without Borders, that exploited and undermined Gaza's hospitals for terror and resulted in their ruin. This attack on the Israel Medical Association, like other tightly orchestrated discriminatory boycotts, is simply another part of the multi-front war to vilify everything related to Israel, part of a broader assault launched in parallel to Hamas's October 7th atrocities. When The Lancet abuses and denigrates its platform to support this immoral action, editor Richard Horton, everyone involved is conferring legitimacy on action that is the antithesis of professional responsibility. Even a cursory look at the People's Health Movement, the PHM, demonstrates the central theme of exploiting health issues for propaganda. The NGO's global coordinator is Aziz Rahali, appointed in March of 26 to lead PHM with a vision of Palestine as a global resistance symbol, advancing the health movement's strategic vision. Rahali is a very vocal and visible supporter of Hezbollah. On May 14, 26, the French weekly magazine Le Point published several posts and photos, followed by Rahali expressing clear support for the Iranian proxy army in Lebanon and for its former leader, arch-terrorist Hassan Nasrallah. Furthermore, on October 7, 23, as Hamas was actively committing atrocities in Israel, Rahali posted a photo of himself in a group smiling and holding a sign stating, "The Moroccan Front for the Support of Palestine and Against Normalization, Permanent and Unconditional Support for the Palestinian Resistance Battle of the Al-Qassa Flood." Rahali added the caption, "Victory Day." On October 8, Rahali posted a series of photos of himself at a demonstration of support for the Palestinian resistance. These and many similar basic facts were entirely absent from The Lancet's propaganda as news article headlined, "Petition Calls for Boycott of Israel Medical Association." In their place, the piece devotes lengthy quotes to longtime propagandists who repeat the litany of false accusations and blood libels of war crimes, deliberate starvation, and genocide. The systematic entrenchment of Hamas forces and weapons in Gaza's hospitals, real war crimes, is entirely omitted. Instead, The Lancet joins in accusing Israeli doctors and the IMA by pompously declaring that this publication has not identified any statements in which the Israeli Medical Association publicly condemned Israeli attacks on Gaza's health system, criticized Israeli conduct in the war, called for a ceasefire, or responded to UN reports of genocide against Palestinians. The ramifications of The Lancet's role in this campaign should disturb anyone who takes science, medical ethics, and professional accountability seriously. is also, more broadly, another step toward the normalization of silencing among doctors and health providers, actions that have become distressingly common among academics, including medical schools. The central involvement of once-respected humanitarian NGOs such as Doctors Without Borders highlights the processes by which these structures have been hijacked by small groups of anti-Israel activists. Horton has a long history of abusing his position and The Lancet to publish pseudo-scientific articles filled with false accusations against Israel, including an open letter for the people of Gaza, a heinously propagandistic screed. Two co-authors had sent emails to other medical professionals under the subject line CNN, Goldman Sachs, and the Zio Matrix that promoted a video featuring white supremacist leader David Duke and other anti-Semitic materials. In 2014, following many calls for Horton's removal, he suddenly appeared before an audience of Israeli doctors and expressed contrition, declaring he was hurt by the accusations of anti-Semitism and of abusing his editor of the medical publication. But now, Horton and The Lancet have reverted to earlier form, joining in a campaign led by fringe NGOs to single out Israel for opprobrium and vicious demonization. Once again, the abuse and lack of accountability is blatant. In response, Horton repeats his standard claim that professional journals should not be neutral or hide their moral outrage, in this case triggered by Israeli actions in Gaza following the October 7th atrocities. But this argument collapses in the absence of any criteria or review process for the ostensibly moral claims and the evidence ostensibly behind them. Instead, moral outrage is simply an excuse for abandonment of scientific principles and scientific discrimination and bias targeting Israel in general and medical professionals in particular. Neither The Lancet nor the NGOs pushing this campaign have called for boycotts of medical associations in many countries involved in actual, as distinct from invented, ethical violations, for example, Russia, Iran, Sudan, and China. The credibility of scientific publishing depends precisely on the ability to distinguish between evidence-based claim and ideological advocacy. By erasing that distinction, this once-respected journal is transformed into another platform for orchestrated discrimination and demonization. The responsibility for ending such abuse rests first and foremost with the publisher, Elsevier, and its corporate framework, which has already allowed Horton to control the platform for far too long. The lack of oversight and accountability and the stain resulting from the trashing of medical ethics has spread throughout Elsevier's network of publications and other activities. The time to pull the plug on this farce is long overdue. Daniel J. Flynn is our next author. He writes, "None Dare Call It Communism." Donald Trump warned in his Mount Rushmore speech, "There is now a resurgence of communist menace in our land." The reflexive response of his critics owed in this instance not solely to conditioned opposition to this president. For nearly a century, no enemies to the left progressivism likens communists to witches, i.e. they're not real, as they minimize the murder and destruction unleashed by the supposedly imaginary phenomenon. The latest instance of witches aren't real, but if they were, they would be more Glinda than Wicked Witch of the West argument comes from the New York Times. Sean McCreesh writes of President Trump's speech, "He said the word communism so many times, you'd have thought the Cold War was still on." The Times replaced the word reporting above the article and called its author a reporter beneath it so that one might have thought the old gray lady still a newspaper. McCreesh writes, "4 months before tough midterm elections, President Trump used the backdrop of Mount Rushmore one night before the nation's 250th birthday to characterize his political opponent as godless, evil communists. Are there any other kind? The president seems guilty of a redundancy rather than hyperbole. Such subtleties seem lost on McCreesh, who goes for the sledgehammer when a fly swatter might do it. Reporting," that's in quotes, "that the stone visages of Washington, Jefferson, and Lincoln and Roosevelt looked as though they were crying in the Friday night storm." If communists did try to infiltrate the American political system, then we know this is one thing for sure. They would call themselves by a name other than communist. They would do this because communism relies on an ends justify the means morality. In other words, communist is another word for liar. North Korea's communist dictators call their prison state the Democratic People's Republic of North Korea. The first line of its 1918 constitution declares the Soviet Union a republic that represents workers, soldiers, and peasants. After the Kronstadt Rebellion of 1921, the communists affixed stones to the necks of non-compliant workers, sailors, and peasants and dumped them into the northern Dvina. In the United States, communists denied or refused to answer whether they belonged to a party that advocated that ideology's ideals. In this way, something that called itself a party behaved as though a criminal conspiracy. I do not know the Russian word for omerta, but the same mouth-shut mentality that characterizes the mafia applies to communism. The notion of a witch hunt terrorizing innocents became such an article of faith that even somebody as preposterously guilty as Alger Hiss, both the Soviet archives and the American intelligence decrypts released during the 1990s, piled damning evidence atop the already quite high guilty mountain, became the subject of a bound apologia last year. Communist leaders, liars, count on useful idiots such as McCreesh to gaslight the public that communism poses no threat. What Charles Baudelaire said of Satan, quote, "The finest trick of the devil is to persuade you that he does not exist," also applies to the Soviets. The emergence of disaffected graduate students, Dariyaza Avila Chevalier, and the Mela Kiros as Democratic Party nominees indicates that, yes, as the president indicates, something communist comes this way. The wealth tax confiscation, government grocery stores, and child care, elder care, gender-affirming care, Medicare for all platforms integrate the degree to which this new crop of Democrats looks not to John Kennedy but to Karl Marx for ideas. A belief in the theory of surplus value, i.e., that all profit amounts to theft, and the notion of collectively owned ownership of the means of production more accurately signals whether one falls under the communist banner than the sweet-sounding labels one places upon oneself.

If you do not believe this, then I have a bridge in Democratic Kampuchea that I would like to sell you. Trump declared in South Dakota, communism is the exact opposite of life, liberty, and the pursuit of happiness. It's death, tyranny, and the pursuit of evil. It is. Count on the newspaper that denied Stalin's imposed famine on Ukraine in the mid-1930s and portrayed Fidel Castro as a Democrat and not a communist in the 1950s to reject this basic truth. Don't panic over democratic socialism. Larry Thornberry is the author. There's a great deal of worry on the right these days over recent electoral successes of democratic socialist candidates. Democratic socialist is a world-class oxymoron. There's no democracy when one's life is totally controlled by politicians and bureaucrats. But coming off this Independence Day weekend, I recommend calm. The nation's travel agencies will not soon be booking tours to Lenin's tomb. It appears now that the DSA is a mini-movement with, we can hope, a pretty short half-life. Alternately annoying and comic, more children at play than a real threat. No need to go to DEFCON 1. Yet. With the exception of Comrade Mamdani, Grand Dragon of the People's Republic of New York City, informally known as Mamdastistan, and the humorless harridans of the squad, DSA wackadoodles have not captured significant offices. Their successes of late have been in the bluest of blue state primaries. Savvy American Spectator readers know that turnout in primary election is low. People with real lives attend to them rather than voting on off years. This is too bad because all crazies, left and right wing, vote early on primary days, and with the slack voting requirements Democrats insist on, perhaps often. We'll see in November what the full electorate thinks of these short rounds. An artilleryman's term, think about it. Some may win because in many blue precincts, voters consider Republicans little more than limbs of Satan, not to be tolerated, let alone voted for. So whoever or whatever is put on the D side, even if it has a tail, will carry the day. And the temptation to throw a spanner in the spokes of the Archfiend Donald is irresistible. This is why otherwise sensible Mainers may cast their November ballots for the oyster, quote, oyster fisherman, Graham Platner, who has an IQ of an oyster and is crazier than an outhouse rat, assuming, of course, he even makes it onto the November ballot. If many of these wingnuts get elected, they may do more damage to the Democrats than to the Republicans, make the D brand even crazier than it already is. There are hopeful signs that some Democrats, those nimble enough to count votes, are sobering up a bit, realizing that riding every left-wing hobby horse to come along and putting it up wet is not the way to stay in office. And D foolishness is driving brisk pre-orders for the 2028 bumper sticker, which reads, "Vote Republican." We're not that great, but every bunch is stone crazy. I don't know where she got the numbers, but I saw a lovely, talented, and gracious Emily Campano say on Fox that only 4% of DSA types hold blue-collar jobs. 80% have college degrees, and a like number are women. They're mostly young. Few have ever held real jobs. They're privileged indignatos and idlers with no understanding of how the world works. Their ignorance is encyclopedic. They don't know anything. Not only don't know anything, they don't even suspect anything. They're living proof that those who know better have done a terrible job of educating about socialism, which has been tried many places with horrendous results. People living under socialism are boiling their shoes for dinner, if they're lucky enough to have shoes. Socialism doesn't lead to freedom and abundance. It leads to poverty, tyranny, and misery. You can look it up. That these young know-nothings haven't had any success at all, and that most surveys showed a majority of young people have a favorable view of socialism, should put to rest the long-standing and popular canard that teachers are underpaid. That they're paid anything for this result is an insult. Next up, Peter Biles writes, "Conservatives, pay attention to horror movies." The first trailer for Robert Eggers' Werewolf has arrived, and with no less fearful strangeness than anticipated. I've only seen two of Eggers' films, The Northman, 2022, and Nosferatu, 2024. Each left me a strange set of sensations. Horror, yes, but also a bizarre sense of enchantment or stepping into weird wilderness, jerked me out of my usual meadow of daily routine into the stony ravines of ancient, the cryptic, and the fantastical. Eggers' films have done
all done quite well, and Werewolf, which will appear in theaters on Christmas Day of this year, looks to finish the fearful triad of the young director's earlier films. He's done Witches, Vampires, and now Werewolves. What will he do next? Bigfoot? Whatever it might be, one thing is certain. Interesting storytellers like Eggers are captivating the imaginations of the secular West over and over again simply by revisiting old, supernaturally charged myths. While I'm not a horror fan, it's clear that the genre is witnessing a resurgence. Consider Obsession, the independent film with a budget of less than $1 million that earned enormous returns at the box office May and June of 26. Werewolf could see even greater successes this December if it's anything like Eggers' earlier films. And horror, of course, is often an offshoot of the fantasy genre. Indeed, so much popular fantasy includes elements of horror, like Harry Potter or even The Lord of the Rings. Fantasy novels and movies typically include some foreboding evidence of evil in them. Werewolf looks to be no exception. But why are so many people drawn to stories like this? Why do we love narratives with magic, spells, and monsters? Why are we trying so hard to be scared? I think these kinds of movies urge us to consider that evil can't be materially explained. The notion of possession, of demonic forces taking over a human vessel, is not at all foreign to horror films and books, and shows up in older literature and in the Bible. Indeed, the Gospels tell us that Jesus regularly went around casting out devils, demons. We often intuitively sense the existence of a reality that can't be entirely explained. Perhaps that's one of the reasons why horror films have remained so popular over time. They eschew the materialistic worldview. In Robert Eggers' oeuvre, modern expectations are not given much credence. The vampire Nosferatu, for instance, is not a misunderstood and sympathetic villain. He's an evil force of nature and devours everything in his path. He's something like Heath Ledger's Joker character in Christopher Nolan's The Dark Knight. Alfred, played by Michael Caine, tells Bruce Wayne, Christian Bale, that some men aren't looking for anything illogical like money. Some men just want to watch the world burn. Those are chilling words, but that sentence alone challenges our modern progressive notions of human nature as essentially good. While every villain has an origin story, not all evil can be explained through mere psychosomatic or social means. A more conservative anthropology, however, argues that people are flawed from the get-go. We are selfish. We need help. Our politics and communities must be arranged accordingly. To put it in more religious terms, we are all sinners in dire need of God's grace and mercy, and there are evil forces at work in the world that are actively trying to deface the beauty and goodness of the created order. In a way, then, films like Werewolf are managing a rare feat. They speak to modern audiences and dismantle a lot of sacred modern cows. I know a lot of conservatives might have reservations about the horror genre, which I understand, but it's worth noting that this category of story complicates many of the modern paradigms and can offer a much more mysterious picture of the universe which we inhabit. Conservatives are often busy obsessing over politics and hot-button culture war issues to pay much attention to what's going on in the arts. This is unfortunate. The cultural imagination of a nation is so much more important than winning ephemeral political battles. Conservatives want to truly win people over to different norms and values. Culture is the realm to focus on. The stories, arts, films, and other media we consume will shape our collective identity. Politics is important, of course, but so is culture. Robert Eggers is subtly urging us to reject materialism. Will more of us join in? Next up, James H. McGee writes, "The Christian Slaughter the World Ignores." Africa has a way of disappearing from our radar screens. It's scarcely surprising, then, that the ongoing slaughter of African Christians fails to capture the attention it deserves. Partly this reflects a simple unfamiliarity. Most Americans, even African, in quotes, Americans, don't know much about Africa. Moreover, the narrative is, to say at the least, inconvenient. Despite the fact that thousands of black lives snuffed out across America, Black Lives Matters has never seemed to care. The fact that the victims are overwhelmingly Christian and the perpetrators overwhelmingly Muslim represents another inconvenient truth. Nigeria continues to be the epicenter of this rolling Holocaust. On June 22nd, Fulani herdsmen, that word is in quotes, in fact, they are Islamist terrorists, raided a Christian village in Nigeria's Plateau State, murdering 28 people, including the village's pastor. As anyone has become common, the Fulani raiders arrived in the middle of the night, shooting anyone who came out of their homes, and then shooting their way into targeted homes.
One survivor noted that the attackers called out the names of local Christian leaders, clearly being guided by Fulani, from neighboring villages. For example, the community's spiritual leader, the Reverend Marcus Nyam, appears to have been specifically targeted. As if this poor community hadn't suffered enough, just 1 week later, on June 29th, gunmen stormed a high school where students were taking final exams, capturing 36 students and three teachers in an attack attributed to either the Islamic group Boko Haram or one of its affiliates. On this occasion, Nigerian security authorities responded quickly enough to rescue a handful of students, a surpassingly rare event. More often than not, this kind of rapid response has been notable only by its absence. After previous massacres, Christian leaders pleaded with the government to provide protection against marauding Fulani terrorists, a plea obviously that fell on deaf ears. Such pleas have been offered up repeatedly after every massacre, and the government, beholden to Muslim political influencers, does nothing. In one particularly notorious case, a Christian farmer who killed a Fulani attacker while defending his family, killed the attacker with the assailant's own knife after having been stabbed himself, was sentenced to death by a Nigerian court presided over by a Muslim judge. Customarily, the only time any action is taken when a monstrosity gains a level of international attention too embarrassing to ignore. This was the case in 2014 when Boko Haram, another Muslim terrorist group, captured 276 schoolgirls. But the everyday reality is quite different. Regardless of international condemnation, the killings continue, and the response of the Nigerian government is typically either hapless incompetence or calculated indifference, and often both. Nigeria's leaders get away with it because any outside pressure inevitably proves transitory as the world moves on to other crises. Since 2014, an estimated 50,000 Christians have been massacred in Nigeria, and the number driven from their homes into refugee camps is even more staggering. To repeat, the killings continue and continue, and we've seen this week they continue to continue. But it isn't just Nigeria which speaks to a larger issue. Just weeks ago, a Catholic priest in Sudan was murdered by one of the country's warring factions. While the Catholic Church authorities predictably have tiptoed around the question of a religious motive, the simple fact was this was a parish priest speaks volumes. Sadly, one can find similar events across much of sub-Saharan Africa. By one quite likely conservative estimate, a Christian is killed somewhere in Africa every 2 hours, a figure that doesn't even begin to encompass the rapes, tortures, and other violence meted out on an agonizingly regular basis. Furthermore, Islamist violence continues to spread, threatening to destabilize a much broader swath of sub-Saharan Africa. Burkina Faso, Mali, and Niger are also under attack on an ever-expanding scale. New Islamist groups come closely aligned, some loosely affiliated, emerge on a regular basis in pursuit of an African caliphate, and the threat increasingly crosses borders. For example, the Lakurawa group in Nigeria, avowedly jihadist and armed with advanced weaponry, is an affiliate of an Al-Qaeda offshoot, the JNIM, which originated in Mali. Even as I finished the first draft of this article, news circulated the murder of another Catholic priest, Father Crepin Marshall Monga of the Bangusa Diocese in the Central African Republic. While traveling with a parishioner, his car was stopped and he was shot in the head, dying instantly. The parishioner remains in critical condition. Describing the murder, the local bishop explains the details were scant because the area remains subject to heavy gunfire. Father Crepin had made a name for himself as a mediator during the ongoing conflict. As of this writing, no group has claimed responsibility for the murder. However, violence involving, quote, armed militias and ethnic tension over land and resources have become widespread in the region. Anyone familiar with the conflict in Nigeria and its neighbors will recognize this as a tell, similar to the characterizations of the depredations of the Fulani jihadists and related Islamist terrorists. Once again, the fact that the victim was a Catholic priest is at the very least highly suggestive and further evidence of the widespread nature of the current crisis. The American Spectator, unlike many other news outlets, even conservative ones, has been very good about publicizing the plight of African Christians. Going back now for years, we've highlighted the succession of tragic events and the West's failure to respond or even pay attention. Too often, the response has been to minimize the horror or to contextualize it, suggesting ludicrously that these are resource-driven conflicts driven by climate change, other than acknowledging their plainly anti-Christian nature. The coming of the Trump administration has witnessed improvement in our overall approach
to both the Islamist assault on Christian communities and the destabilization of sub-Saharan countries. Several months ago, after some back-channel wrangling with the Nigerian government, the U.S. fired crude missiles targeting the Lakura and the Boko Haram terrorists, sending a signal that we're starting to pay attention, evidence of how AFRICOM has stepped up in this game. President Trump has restored the designation of Nigeria as a country of particular concern, a designation which was lifted by the Biden administration. But the Iran war has soaked up the largest portion of our national security bandwidth. Understandable, justifiable even, but unfortunate for the situation in Africa. Unfortunate because the opportunities are greater than ever, while the pitfalls are becoming deeper. After more than a decade of watching China cut a swath through the African sources of rare earth and crucial materials, a U.S. company, supported by the administration, has just closed a deal to develop two major mines in the Congo. At the same time, and despite the pressures of the war in Ukraine, the Russia-Africa Corps, the successor to the notorious Wagner Group, is making inroads across West Africa, using precisely the fear of Islamist insurgency to insinuate itself into security forces of various governments. This, of course, exploits an opening left during the Biden years, where pious lectures took the place of serious engagement with local security concerns. The stakes are massive. Do we stand aside and watch the mineral-rich portions of Africa converted into an Islamist caliphate? Do we watch a Christian genocide that seemingly expands every day? Do we wish to see the emergence of terrorist homelands that will make our experience with Afghanistan or Syria pale in comparison? Do we accept the level of destabilization that drives an international refugee crisis more massive than anything currently taking place? This last point matters enormously. To take Nigeria as an example, in addition to the massacres, many thousands of Christian farmers have been driven off their lands and into refugee camps. But this is in no way a stable long-term solution, and sooner or later, if things don't change, they will either be slaughtered or driven out of the country altogether, and ending up, well, where exactly? Think about it. Better they be safe at home rather than contributing to yet another international tidal wave of refugees. The sad truth is that the Christians of Nigeria want to remain in Nigeria, want to live in peace and build their communities on their native soil, not to be cast adrift to beg for admission to European countries or the U.S. The same is true of other Christian communities. Unlike the immigration grifters that have flooded the West, they want above all else to stay home. This is a constant refrain. This is something we should encourage, not out of charity, but to serve our own best interests. If the solutions were easy, they would have already been found. But no solutions will ever be found if we fail to try or even give the problem the hard and consistent thought that it deserves. It's time, way past time, in fact, to make a start. Next up, author Steve Postol writes, Trump's COVID-19 and healthcare fraud crackdown. The Trump administration's Department of Justice recently announced that it has started. Next up, author Steve Postol writes, Trump's COVID-19 and healthcare fraud crackdown. The Trump administration's

Let's look at COVID-19 fraud. In June, the owner of a North Carolina tax return preparation business joined seven of his co-conspirator employees in pleading guilty to preparing false returns, claiming fraudulent refunds based on COVID-19 tax credits. Sentencing is scheduled for August and September. Taxpayers stand to recoup significant funds, given that as a result of the conspiracy, the IRS paid out approximately $13.9 million in fraudulent tax return claims. In May, a Brooklyn tax preparer was sentenced to 36 months in prison for her role in a fraud scheme that fraudulently claimed more than $600 million on COVID-19 related employment tax credits. Also in May, an Illinois woman was convicted of unemployment insurance fraud for submitting false claims to a COVID-19 assistance program. Haim Hamedian of Illinois and her co-conspirators submitted nearly 700 fraudulent employment insurance claims that caused over $11 million in fraudulent unemployment benefits to be dispersed. Her sentencing is scheduled for October. Also in May, a Florida man was sentenced to 63 months in federal prison for wire fraud and money laundering. As part of his sentence, the court entered an order of forfeiture for nearly $740,000, the proceeds of the offenses. The defendant had submitted a fraudulent Paycheck Protection Program loan application of a sham business. Also in May, the Department of Justice obtained a court order authorizing the recovery of nearly $30 million in restitution for the U.S. Small Business Administration after two defendants were sentenced for participating in a scheme to defraud the Paycheck Protection Program. These two defendants had transferred millions from their personal brokerage accounts to the newly created family trust after receiving funds from the PPP. In April, a Pennsylvania man was sentenced to 30 months in prison for one count of wire fraud and one count of making and subscribing a false tax return, and the defendant being ordered to pay restitution of approximately $352,000. The defendant submitted at least 10 applications seeking pandemic stimulus funds through the Economic Injury and Disaster Loan Program as well, the PPP, for companies that did not have business operations. In April, an Oregon woman was sentenced to 28 months in federal prison and 3 years of supervised release for submitting fraudulent pandemic unemployment applications, falsely claiming over two dozen employees and causing the government to pay her over $500,000 in benefits. She was also ordered to pay approximately $581,000 in restitution. In April, a resident of Los Angeles, California, was sentenced to 144 months in prison for conspiracy to commit wire fraud and conspiracy to launder approximately $59 million to China through his involvement in a conspiracy to obtain state unemployment compensation funds and other public funds through fraudulent means. This defendant and his co-conspirators pretended to operate legitimate businesses selling masks and other COVID-19 personal protective equipment. The defendant was ordered to forfeit over $59 million along with other properties. Whew. Next, we'll take a pause here, take a breath here. Healthcare billing fraud. In May, a member of a Moscow-based criminal organization was sentenced to 10 years in prison for his participation in approximately $2 billion international healthcare fraud conspiracy to fraudulently bill private healthcare benefit programs. Two of his co-defendants were sentenced to 120 months and 97 months in prison, respectively. The court ordered the first defendant to forfeit $3.2 million and one of his co-defendants to forfeit more than $1.8 million. In May, a federal jury convicted a Michigan nurse and home health care agency owner for operating a $1.6 million scheme to defraud Medicare. She will be sentenced in September. Also in May, two men were sentenced for their roles in a scheme to defraud Medicare, Medicaid, and private insurance companies by submitting over $522 million fraudulent claims for medically unnecessary genetic tests that were obtained through payment of illegal kickbacks and bribes. Raed Salahuddin of Georgia was sentenced to 151 months in prison, while Mohammed Mustafa of Georgia was sentenced to 3 years in prison. In addition to the prison sentences, Salahuddin was ordered to pay over $84.5 million in restitution and to forfeit approximately $3.3 million from two bank accounts, a 2019 GMC Yukon, and properties in Texas and Georgia. Mustafa was ordered to pay over $64.3 million in restitution. Also in May, three Florida men were sentenced to 60, 70, and 78 months in prison, respectively, for their participation in a scheme to defraud Medicare through fake durable medical equipment companies

0: and to launder more than $2.2 million in illicit care fraud proceeds. At sentencing, two defendants were ordered to pay approximately $2.2 million in forfeiture and $3 million in restitution, while the third defendant was ordered to pay approximately $1.7 million in forfeiture and $2.2 million in restitution. Also in May, a California doctor was convicted for a $45 million scheme to defraud Medicare by submitting claims for Botox injections that were never provided and medically unnecessary, and for obstructing the investigation by manipulating and altering medical records in an attempt to mislead criminal investigators. Sentencing is scheduled for September for this doctor. Also in May, the founder and owner of a healthcare software company was convicted for his role in operating a platform that generated false doctor's orders and prescriptions, altering medical records in an attempt to mislead criminal investigators. The healthcare software company was convicted for his role in operating a platform that generated false doctor's orders and prescriptions to defraud Medicare and other federal healthcare benefit programs out of more than $1 billion. A sentence hearing is scheduled for August. Department of Justice is having a very active season in combating all kinds of fraud, with COVID-19 recovery and healthcare billing fraud seeing lots of convictions and monetary recruitments. The latest news of 555 more defendants being charged will likely to fuel successful anti-fraud activities. Our next article is by Lewis M. Andrews, Why Democrats Lost Their Way. Ever since the May release of their long-delayed postmortem, the sense that Democrats still lack a convincing explanation for their 2024 election losses and continued unfavorable polling has only grown. So much so, the Progressive Guardian recently observed that Democratic candidates are far from united on how the party should align itself and move forward toward the midterms. The recent victory of three Democratic Socialist candidates in New York City congressional primaries, defeating two incumbents, seems to have only added to their confusion. Interestingly, for a political camp which frames its policies as remedies for long-standing social injustices, racial and sexual discrimination, Western colonialism, capitalist exploitation, etc., its official reasons for the 2024 defeat were remarkably short-sighted. Messaging errors, a disorganized voter mobilization effort, and lack of coordination between the DNC, major super PACs, and Kamala Harris's campaign were offered as reasons. Perhaps Democrats would have a better understanding of their current unpopularity if they stepped back and reflected on the historic reorientation of their party in the late 40s and early 50s. That was when left-wing politicians and thinkers in both England and Sweden developed what are called a third way between a market-based economy and state-planned socialism or communism. Their basic idea, which came to be called social democracy, not to be confused with today's democratic socialism, was to take advantage of capitalism by taxing enough of its fruits to provide all citizens with a decent education, educating medical care, and other basic services, and to make sure that the resulting government programs remained as efficient and effective as possible. Each would be thoroughly evaluated at regular intervals using the most advanced sociological methods. As Michael Young, the head of the United Kingdom's Labour Party Research Department from 1945 to 51, constantly reminded his colleagues, no social plan can succeed unless it is continuously tested by research into its actual effects. It is not an exaggeration to say that this concept of tapping the market economy to guarantee all citizens a minimum quality of life fundamentally transformed the U.S. Democratic Party, which after World War II had been trying to build on Roosevelt's New Deal without seeming overly statist. In the words of the late Columbia University historian Alan Brinkley, those on the left clearly saw social democracy as the best way to strengthen the welfare state while reassuring Americans that liberal reform had nothing in common with the collectivism of the Soviet system. End quote. Prominent Democratic politicians of the early 50s, including Senator Hubert Humphrey and Senator Paul Douglas, were especially taken with the scientific aspect of social democracy, which they felt protected their agenda from predictable Republicans' accusations of wasteful spending and vote buying. President Harry Truman himself stressed this point during a 1950 message to Congress, in which he declared that every federal program must be subject to modern management and scientific methods. Nothing better demonstrated the appeal of the Democrats' case for a larger but more competent government than the passage of President Lyndon Johnson's Great Society legislation in the early to mid-1960s. originally budgeted at $10 to $12 billion in its first full year of operation, 65 to 66, but accelerating to $35 billion by 1970, and included still familiar programs as Head Start, the Food Stamp Act, Medicare, Medicaid, the Clean Air and Clean Water Acts, and the National Endowment for the Arts. Local governments around the country also expanded during this period, in part because so many of the new federal programs had to be administered at a city or state level. But their growth was also due to a revision in the Great Society known as the 1964 Economic Opportunity Act, the EOA, which facilitated the creation of community action groups that in turn pressured municipalities to establish even more public services. What was unfortunately missing from all these new federal, state, and city programs was any rigorous mechanism for measuring and improving their performance. Even before President Johnson, his predecessor, John F. Kennedy, had issued an executive order, 10-988, granting collective bargaining rights to federal employees, effectively giving government unions the ability to control, through sizable campaign contributions, the politicians who were supposed to be controlling them. By the mid-1970s, most states had granted similar rights to teachers, police, firefighters, and other public workers. The one monitoring system the Great Society managed to establish was the Office of Economic Opportunity, budgeted around $25 million annually and tasked with evaluating anti-poverty programs in formal reports to Congress. But there never was a strategy for measuring effectiveness across government agencies, nor a requirement that the programs had to pass some kind of regular review to continue. Indeed, even when respected liberals like Martin Luther King Jr.'s chief strategist, Wyatt T. Walker, Harvard School of Education Dean Ted Sizer, and Senate icon Daniel Patrick Moynihan called on the Democratic Party to make up for these deficiencies, they were largely ignored. Some in the late 60s had hoped the university social sciences department would take on the role of government watchdog envisioned by the first social Democrats objectively measuring the effectiveness of various agencies and recommending needed improvements. But most produced questionably researched studies whose only criticism of existing programs was that they were not big enough. The reason, as Berkeley sociologist Robert Nisbet would later explain, was that academia had quickly figured out just how much it stood to gain from the demand for an ever larger number of credentialed public sector and nonprofit workers. More recently, as it became harder to ignore the disappointing performance of all the social workers, bureaucrats, and other public servants they had trained, professors increasingly took to measuring government programs by criteria which ignored, minimized, or even denigrated their original purpose. Judging welfare systems by the number of beneficiaries, for example, rather than by the number becoming more self-sufficient, or giving more praise to school districts which emphasize progressive ideology than to those with high student math and reading scores. Unsurprisingly, such relatively lax standard, the heart of what has been euphemistically came to be called the social justice movement, were eagerly embraced by many public sector workers. If the Democratic Party really wants to understand why it is not more popular, it only needs to reflect on the extent to which the quality of social services it once promised voters has been sacrificed to the priorities and preferences of service providers. Especially since COVID, when it became clear that Biden administration was far more interested in giving public school employees the paid leave they wanted than in making sure the K-12 students were being adequately educated during the crisis. Today's Democratic Party even supports taxpayer funding of services which most Americans staunchly oppose, such as gender-affirming care for minors and defending transgender women in women's sports. Were they alive today, President Truman, Senator Humphrey, and all the other founders of the post-war Democratic Party would very likely endorse Elon Musk's effort to create a Department of Government Efficiency, DOGE, just as they would view the growing migration from blue states to red states as sufficient reason to immediately analyze and correct the government dysfunctions causing it. Almost certainly, they would celebrate the current administration's formation of a National Fraud Enforcement Division within the Department of Justice to root out the abuse of programs like Medicaid and Supplemental Nutrition Assistance Program, SNAP. Unlike the modern Democratic Party, which has no notable enthusiasm for holding government agencies and government fund nonprofits more accountable. All of this is not to suggest the Democratic Party should ignore the interests of those who work in the public sector any more than the Republicans should be expected to ignore the business community. The very idea of a democracy presupposes that all factions have political representations. But as the Republicans demonstrated in 1890, when they backed President Benjamin Harrison to restrict Standard Oil and other monopolies with antitrust legislation, there is a difference between representing a constituency and allowing that constituency's desires to subvert what the party ultimately stands for. Similarly, on the left, Sweden's Social Democratic Party, the co-inventor of social democracy, finally realized in the early 1990s that it had gone too far in appeasing its government unions and allied factions, allowing the country's voters to fall from the richest in the G7 to the poorest. Social Democratic Prime Minister Ingvar Carlsson rightly rallied his party to accept the privatization of many state functions, tighten the eligibility for social benefits, and set limits on state subsidies. Ever since the end of the 19th century, each of the two major U.S. political parties has stood for a worthy ideal, the Republicans for individual freedom and the Democrats for helping the less advantaged. But in recent years, the GOP has been in the position of trying to make government and its academic and nonprofit allies more accountable for both goals, while the left side of the aisle has operated more like a temple guard for public unions, even to the point of turning a blind eye to their support of far-left and coyly anti-Semitic candidates like New York Congresswoman-elect Claire Valdez and Democratic and D.C. Mayor-elect Janice Lewis-George. Whether the Democratic Party can muster the courage to once again be responsible to the wider public it's always claimed to represent is the greatest domestic political question of our time. Next up, the left's Ben Franklin wealth tax fiction. Author is David Catron. Most of the left, including virtually every corporate media journalist who publishes news and opinion pieces about politics, holds the nation's founding fathers in low regard. The public is daily subjected to screeds enumerating the faults of Washington, Jefferson, Madison, Hamilton, Franklin, etc. Yet when these scribblers wish to justify some pernicious Democratic policy proposal, they frequently rummage through the writings of these men for some, quote, proving that its author would have supported the latest bonehead boondoggle. Classic example is the Benjamin Franklin, the Champion of the Wealth Tax by Harold Morrison at the American Prospect magazine. The subtitle of this work of fiction claims, when public needs were great, he wrote, its claim on the superfluous property of the rich was strong and just, end quote. To support the implausible assertions made in the title and subtitle of this column, Meyerson quotes a paragraph plucked from a 1783 letter Franklin wrote to Robert Morris that does not contain any of the following words, wealth, tax, rich, needs, strong, or just. They're not there. All Meyerson has done here is deceptively paraphrase a long and discursive paragraph about the distinction between public and private property in order to substantiate the notion that Franklin believed that wealth taxes were both proper and necessary. This nonsense cannot be reconciled with Ben Franklin's actual words. Before digging into the passage quoted by Meyerson, a review of Franklin's attitude on taxes before and after the Revolution is in order. His first notable public statement involving taxes were delivered in 1766 when he testified against the Stamp Act in the British House of Commons. The act was soon repealed. He also spoke on taxes during the Constitutional Convention. Quote, there are two passions which have powerful influence on the affairs of men. These are ambition and avarice, the love of power and the love of money. Separately, each of these great forces in prompting men to action, but when united in the same object, they have in many men the most violent effects. Now, let's look at the passage that Meyerson quoted. All property, indeed, except the savage's temporary cabin, his bow, his match coat, and other little acquisitions, absolutely necessary for subsistence, seems to me to be the creature of public convention. Hence, the public has the right of regulating descents and all other conveyances of property in need of limiting the quantity and uses of it. All the property that is necessary for a man for the conservation of the individual and the propagation of species is his natural right, which none can justly deprive him of. But all property superfluous to such purposes is the property of the public, who by their laws have created it, and who may therefore by other laws dispose of it, whether the welfare of the public shall demand such disposition. He that does not like civil society on these terms, let him retire and live among savages. He can have no right to the benefits of society, who will not pay his club toward the support of it. The first thing you'll realize about this paragraph is that it's about property. As noted above, it does not contain a word about taxes. It's clear from Franklin's testimony before the British House of Commons and his remarks at the convention, he would be quite eloquent on the subject of taxes, yet Harold Meyerson would have us believe that he wrote a 167-word paragraph in a letter to a friend on the subject of taxes without using the word tax. would also be obvious that Franklin was discussing the distinction between public and private property in an agrarian economy, in which 90% of the population worked as farmers and agriculture, accounted for the vast majority of the nation's assets and employment. This is why Franklin begins and ends with the images of savages who, for all intents and purposes, own no property. It is also why he makes a distinction between the little acquisitions and all the property that is necessary to a man for the conservation of the individual and the propagation of species is his natural right, which none can justly deprive him of. Now we come to the word superfluous that so obviously captured Meyerson's imagination. Here it's important to differentiate between Benjamin Franklin, Robert Morris, and the 90% of the population that earned their living in agriculture. Franklin and Morris were extremely rich men at the time the letter in question was written. In 2026, dollars, both were billionaires. Eventually, Morris lost most of his fortune on ill-advised land speculation, but that happened in the late 1790s. In 1783, Franklin wouldn't have considered his or Morris's wealth superfluous. His long-standing success was built primarily on printing and publishing, and his various businesses provided products and services that were very much in demand until the end of his life and beyond. Ironically, Franklin's definition of superfluous may well have applied to the land Morris bought with no intention of developing it. He merely wanted to sell it at a huge markup to people who migrated westward after the end of the war with the British. In the post-war agrarian economy, superfluous property meant good lands gone to seed. Finally, it should remember that Franklin was one of only six people who signed both the Declaration of Independence and the Constitution. He also played crucial roles in composing the former and influencing the final draft of the latter. Both of these historic documents are antithetical to the redistributionist mentality that infects the left and the corporate media. The claim that Franklin would have advocated a wealth tax is, quite frankly, ridiculous. Well, that is a wrap-up for this week from The American Spectator. I do hope that you have enjoyed listening to these articles as much as I have had in reading them for you. I look forward to bringing you more next week here at the Talking Information Center of the Massachusetts Radio Network. Thank you very much for listening, and have a wonderful day.
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2: Here's the forecast for the Boston and South Shore area on the Talking Information Center from the National Weather Service. For today, sunny and hot, temperatures near 90. Overnight clouds move in and clear by morning, temperatures near 70. It's very hot on Tuesday, temperatures pushing 100 degrees. The sun rose this morning at 5:20, setting at 8:20 this evening. Stay tuned for more heading your way next on the Talking Information Center.
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8: My name is is Eileen, and I'll be reading from the week, July 3rd, 2026 issue. Best Columns International, Canada. Our beloved hockey night is dead. Bruce Arthur, Toronto Star. A piece of our country has been taken from us, said Bruce Arthur. Hockey night in Canada was the birthright of every Canadian for the past 75 years. It was in our DNA. On Saturday nights, we could turn on the TV and watch a professional hockey game for free on the CBC, our public broadcaster. If you grew up in Canada, you probably have a memory of sitting on your parents' or grandparents' couch to root for the Toronto Maple Leafs or Montreal Canadiens, or if you were one of the few who didn't obsess about the national sport, to just enjoy hanging out with the family. For ages, it was the most watched show in the country. It connected every Canadian, but everything changed after Rogers Sportsnet, a Toronto-based media giant, bought the rights to show NHL games in 2013. At first, it leased the rights back to the CBC at an exorbitant price, but the quality was slipping and the theme song was gone. Now hockey has left the CBC for good. The CBC couldn't agree on terms for a sublease from Rogers when the old lease ended in June, and from now on, Canadians who want to watch hockey have to pay for a cable or streaming subscription. Apparently, there's no room for nostalgia in this profit-driven world. Money colonizes everything. Peru, too divided to be governable. Alberto Vergara, La Republica. Peru's polarization is killing its democracy, said Alberto Vergara. Polish political scientist Adam Przeworski tells us that a democracy can die either of apathy or passion. When the stakes in elections are so high, that loses one becomes an existential threat. Peru is mired in the second of these extremes. Since the year 2000, when Alberto Fujimori stepped down to face charges of corruption and crimes against humanity, we have had 13 more presidents. The newest one is Fujimori's daughter, Keiko, just elected in a nail-biter runoff. Our nation is irredeemably divided. Lima against the regions, city versus countryside, right versus left. Every election is contested with bitterness verging on hatred, to the point where legitimately protesting against those in power can cost you your life. 5.5 years ago, President Manuel Moreno fell after two people were killed in protests against him. Another president, Dina Boulart, was impeached after 49 people were killed in civil unrest under her regime. Last year, one died and 100 were injured in protests against interim president Jose Sherry. The cost of losing elections is also prohibitive for the politicians, as nearly every president in the 21st century has been incarcerated after leaving power. Our system now has powerful incentives not to tolerate electoral defeat. That's a recipe for cheating or even for violence. Wit and wisdom. To know even one life has breathed easier because you have lived, that is to have succeeded. Writer Bessie Anderson Stanley, quoted in The Guardian. Mindless optimism is the only antidote I know to rational despair. Journalist Brett Stevens, quoted in The New York Times. If liberty means anything at all, it means the right to tell people what they do not want to hear. George Orwell, quoted in Bloomberg. Having to read footnotes resembles having to go downstairs to answer the door while in the midst of making love. Noel Coward, quoted in The Knowledge. Of all our passions and appetites, the love of power is the most imperious and unsociable nature. Since the pride of one man requires the submission of the multitude, Edward Gibbon, quoted in The Spectator. To his dog, every man is Napoleon, hence the constant popularity of dogs. Aldous Huxley quoted in the Massapequa New York Post. The penalty for success is to be bored by the people who used to snub you. British politician Nancy Astor quoted in Goodreads.com. Talking points. Pride night, when baseball players object. When the San Francisco Giants recently held Pride Night, said Hannah Kaiser and CNN.com, three of the team's pitchers decided to make a culture wars, in quotes, statement. J.T. Brubaker landed rope and Ryan Walker scribbled the numbers of Bible verses next to the rainbow-colored logo on their theme caps to protest the celebration of the Bay Area's large LGBTQ plus community. The three Christian pitchers could have simply opted not to wear the rainbow cap, as fourth Giants pitcher chose not to, but instead they decided to express their religious beliefs about homosexuality. Major League Baseball issued a mild warning that the players had violated a rule against personally modified on-field attire without prior approval, saying its reminder had absolutely nothing to do with the content of the message. Still, MLB's response sparked outrage on the right. Senator Josh Hawley accused the league of religious discrimination, and the Justice Department opened a civil rights investigation. Trump won, chimed in Vice President J.D. Vance. We don't have to do this anymore. Tell that to the hypocritical left, said Becker Adams in National Review. Sports writers and progressives promptly portrayed the pitchers as villains. But it was not long ago that another San Francisco athlete, former 49ers quarterback Colin Kaepernick, refused to stand for the national anthem to protest police brutality against black men. His demonstration was far more conspicuous than what the three Giants did. For expressing his views, Kaepernick was celebrated as a civil rights hero. Actually, said Scott Oster in the San Francisco Standard, Kaepernick paid dearly for kneeling during the anthem. He was vilified by conservatives and blackballed from the NFL at age 29, ending his career. That was wrong, just as it would be wrong to punish these players for their peaceful protests. As a gay sports writer, I don't object to professional athletes showcasing their homophobia, said Jason Page in MS Now. It serves as a necessary reminder that the fight for acceptance isn't over. Just look at what's happening around the U.S., said Drew Atkins in USA Today. Polls show the support for LGBTQ plus rights is regressing after nearly two decades of growth. So far this year, nearly 800 anti-trans bills have been filed across 43 states. A 2025 report revealed that 1 in 10 LGBTQ youth attempted suicide. In Donald Trump's America, it's a frightening time to be openly queer. Technology. Streaming. Will Fox's Roku deal let it cut the cord? With its $22 billion deal to acquire Roku, Fox last week suddenly became a rather ferocious player in the next phase of the streaming wars, said The Economist. Rupert Murdoch's right-wing media empire has been a non-combatant in the years-long melee, preferring to keep its powder dry, while companies such as Disney blew gazillions on building streaming services to compete with Netflix. But it has been quietly amassing a substantial streaming portfolio, beginning in 2020 with Tubi, a free ad-supported service, now with as many viewers as Paramount and NBC's Universal's Peacock, and launched Fox One last year with Roku, which sells smart TVs and streaming hardware and software and has its own streaming channel. Fox will become the third largest streaming company behind the YouTube and Netflix, commanding 11% of streaming viewership in America. Fox is finally looking beyond cable, said David Dayan in the American Prospect. Only 36% of households in the U.S. had linear TV in 2025, according to Pew Research Center data, down from 85% a decade ago, and only 16% of those cable subscribers are under 30. It's a matter of time before those whole cable systems are shut down. Roku's easy-to-use hardware has made it essentially the cable box of the 21st century. This deal gives Fox control of that box. We've hit a turning point in the streaming wars, said Sarah Fisher in Axios, which is no longer a race to gather the most subscribers. It's a race to see who has a bigger competitive edge against Netflix. For Fox, that means bringing more eyeballs to its live programming like news and sports and selling more digital TV ads. What a shame, said Devendra Hardawar in Engadget. Roku began as an innovative streaming platform that pushed TVs to be smarter. Now it'll be just another cog in the Murdoch empire, soon to be flooded with Fox News content and ads. That it comes so shortly after Paramount and its right-wing ownership bought Warner Brothers. Discovery is yet another sign of media consolidation that will ultimately make our lives worse. This is Lachlan Murdoch's biggest move since taking over from his 95-year-old father as Fox CEO in 2019, said Chris Hughes in Bloomberg. It's a risky gamble. Yes, he had to do something sooner or later to address Fox's reliance on legacy cable TV. But this attempt to future-proof Fox is looking incredibly expensive. Fox offered $160 a share, nearly 40% above Roku's stock price. That's a $17 billion premium. Cue a savage market reaction, which slashed $4 billion off Fox's valuation. Lachlan has spent the past couple of years tidying up his family's messy ownership of the media empire, which had lifted Fox's stock price. We'll have to wait and see if this plot twist pays off. Innovation of the week. An AI startup announced it's developing the world's first full-body ultrasound, said Richard Lawler in The Verge. Midjourney, which was mostly known as a generative AI service for making pictures and videos, revealed last week that it is pivoting to health and plans to build a San Francisco spa. The first-of-its-kind scanning process starts with stepping onto a platform that drops into water. A ring of 1,000 transducers produces ultrasonic waves and ripples are then recorded passing through your body. The machine will analyze muscle, fat, bone, and organs to start. But Chief Executive David Holtz said it is aiming for image quality comparable to an MRI. For now, Midjourney scanner is designed for the wellness sector, so won't require the same FDA approvals as diagnostic imaging. Bytes. What's new in tech? Grok used in military strikes on Iran. The Department of Justice revealed last week that Elon Musk's AI chatbox has been used in combat, said Clara Hudson in the Wall Street Journal. The DOJ is trying to block an NAACP lawsuit that accuses XAI of polluting communities near a Mississippi data center. In court filing, the DOJ said the data center trains and develops new AI models that are critical to the economy and the Department of War. It added that XAI's Grok chatbox was used in Operation Epic Fury, the military offensive against Iran, and helped U.S. forces deploy over 2,000 munitions and 2,000 distinct targets within 96 hours. In a lawsuit, the NAACP says XAI is violating the Clean Air Act by operating gas turbines without an air permit and is releasing hazardous chemicals that have been linked to respiratory diseases and certain cancers. Amazon probes outspoken workers. A group of Amazon employees has filed a complaint with Seattle's Office for Civil Rights, accusing the company of illegally retaliating against them for speaking out against data centers, said Parrish Dave in Wired. Earlier this month, five current Amazon employees publicly urged the Seattle City Council to regulate the environmental and social impacts of data centers. Amazon doesn't have a current or proposed data center in the city, but other firms have put forth plans for new projects. Still, three of the workers allege Amazon is investigating them for wrongfully representing themselves as company spokespeople because they identified themselves at city meetings as members of the collective Amazon Employees for Climate Justice. One employee who says he's under investigation, Patrick Schlosser, said companies shouldn't be allowed to silence employees who exercise their right to speak politically. Nintendo Wii. Not just child plays. Seniors in Oklahoma are trading hardwood floors and smooth gutters for the digital lanes of Nintendo Wii Sports Bowling, said Alexander E. Petrie in the New York Times staff. Members at Seniors Communities in Tulsa had an idea 20 years ago to bring people together through the interactive video game. It has since grown into a Tulsa-wide league with tournaments, and the competition is tough. One team, the UV Okies, residents of the University Village Senior Living Community, has won 6 years in a row, led by Phyllis Weimer, 95, who goes by Phyllis the Goat. Marvelous Marchioness and Roland Ron DeMary, who bowls in a wheelchair. Players say the exercise helps them socialize and form friendships and navigate the aches and pains and grief and loss of aging and encourage them to try new things. Health and science, mapping the fungi beneath our feet. If you laid out the thread-like filaments of the fungi living in the world's soil end-to-end, they would stretch for 68 quadrillion miles, some 730 million times the distance from the Earth to the Sun. That staggering figure comes from a new study that for the first time has tried to map and measure the planet's vast underground network of arbuscular mycorrhizal fungi. About 70% of all plants have symbiotic relationship with this fungus, which latches onto roots with filaments known as hyphae. The hyphae, which can be a 20th the width of human hair, ferry nutrients and water to the plant and in exchange receive carbon. To track these microscopic threads, the researchers developed an imaging robot to analyze hyphae in more than 16,000 soil cores from ecosystems around the world, then used machine learning to estimate the density of arbuscular mycorrhizal networks in every ecosystem on Earth. The researchers found that together with hyphae holds some 300 megatons of carbon, about 11% of the carbon dioxide that humans pump into the atmosphere each year. The densest webs lie beneath grasslands, which draw far less conservation attention than forests, despite acting as a major carbon sink. The hope is that the map will steer land management toward protecting not just plants and trees, but also the unseen fungal networks below the soil. Once they're gone, co-author Toby Kears of Free University of Amsterdam tells the New York Times, they're very hard to bring back. Lupus relief with T cells. An experimental genetic therapy could revolutionize the treatment of lupus and other autoimmune diseases, reports the Independent UK. Lupus, which afflicts more than 200,000 Americans, most of them women, causes the immune system to target healthy tissue, inflaming joints, kidneys, and other organs. Using CAR T-cell therapy, researchers extracted lupus patients' T-cells and genetically rewired them to hunt down the rogue B-cells that drive the disease. Of the six patients who received a single infusion of the therapy, in a University College London-led trial, five entered remission in just a few months. Patients saw damaged kidney function stabilize or recover over an 11-month follow-up. Katie Tinkler, 52, had to give up her job as a fitness instructor after lupus left her in extreme pain and unable to get out of bed. Now she is skiing again. It's like night and day, she says, of her life before and after treatment. The approach seems to reset the immune system rather than simply suppress it, and could potentially be a one-time cure. Experts believe CAR T-cell therapy could be used to tackle other autoimmune diseases such as multiple sclerosis and rheumatoid arthritis. To the left, set people loose to wander wherever they like with no destination in mind, and most of them will quietly drift counterclockwise, and scientists have no idea why. The strange tick first surfaced when researchers at Spain's University of Navarra were studying how to keep pedestrians spaced apart during the pandemic. In 32 of 33 experiments, walkers showed a clear leftward counterclockwise lane, a pattern that held up with when Japanese researchers repeated the work. Younger people tilted most strongly to the left. The team has ruled out the obvious suspects. Covering one eye didn't change the lane. So it isn't about vision. Right and left-handers behaved alike, and Earth's magnetic fields appear blameless. Even virtual reality versions of the experiment fail to reveal a cause. The bias may explain why runners circle tracks counterclockwise and why speed skaters favor leaning left. At this point, we are honestly running low on hypotheses. Lead author Nike Kerr-Hart tells the Telegraph UK. So much so that colleagues have been joking it might have to do with the Coriolis force and the Earth's rotation. Review of reviews, art and music. The Rolling Stone, Foreign Tongues. It is something of a miracle, said Will Hodgkinson in the Times UK. The Rolling Stones have just reached a very late career high. The effervescent 25th studio album from the rock legends references their history from the torn and frayed blues of Exile on Main Street to the uptown sophistication of Some Girls, while making them sound relevant and fresh. Overseen by the same producers who handled 2023's Hackney Diamonds, this record due July 10th sounds overly slick at times, said Corey Grow in Rolling Stone, but it mostly stays faithful to the Stones' signature sound, improving on the previous album by leaning more on Keith Richards and Ronnie Wood's interwoven guitar lines. Like Richards, Mick Jagger is now 82, but his voice is a marvel, sounding as good as it did 40 years ago, and he uses it to blast the state of today's world, even delivering the Trump ever U.S. a kiss off in Ringing Hollow, a country rocker. Drummer Charlie Watts, who died in 2021 but can be heard on the punk paste Hit Me in the Head, would have endorsed the entire project. It avoids pop experimentation and ably serves up the satisfaction of Stonesy comfort food. Video games. A Bond ready for the multiplex. 007 First Light is not only the best James Bond game ever made, it's also the best Bond story since Casino Royale, said Gene Park in the Washington Post. Stellar reviews, including some suggesting that the game should be the basis for Bond's next big screen iteration, helped push sales to 2.7 million copies in its first week, breaking records for a developer, 10 Interactive creators, and the Hitman series. As played by Irish actor Patrick Gibson, this Bond is just 26 and a military washout who's as much of a hooligan as he is a hero. That fits the background Ian Fleming gave the character, and this version is as fully fleshed out as Sean Connery's. Meanwhile, the gameplay gives players a sense of having agency as a spy. When Bond tails a target through a crowded hotel, do you pose as press? Distract a guard by lighting a trash can on fire. First Light and Gibson didn't just make the case for a new Bond, they made me impatient for his next adventure. Plenty of games have let us be gun-toting version of Bond, said Matthew Castle in The Guardian. This is the first opportunity we've had to be Bond, relaxing beside a glittering infinity pool in Vietnam, which makes sense. Action is just one element of the character's appeal. This Bond is as much a schmoozer as a bruiser, and it's that full Bond immersion that 007 First Light will be remembered for. Beyond that, it offers a story that faithfully adapts Fleming's franchise gadgets that let you run circles around enemies and delightful appearances by youthful incarnations of M and Q. As far as Bond video games go, nobody has done it better. Travel. This week's dream, 10 days in Mongolia. Mongolia is a compelling destination, said Aaron Gully in Virtuoso, the birthplace of Genghis Khan and seat of history's largest contiguous empire. Today remains home to the planet's biggest nomadic population. Most tourists come to see the Gobi Desert or attend one of the two cultural events. Fall's Golden Eagle Festival in the Altai Mountains, or Nadam, July's Independence Celebration. But my wife and I chose to get something like a taste of it all on a 10-day July excursion, beginning in the Altai, where we stayed at a 12-yurt camp run by our tour operator, Nomadic Expeditions. On that leg of the trip, our days unfolded as a revolving tour of nomad camps, and at each stop we were welcomed warmly and drawn into conversation, making the adventure feel like travel from a different time. At the camp of a Khasa family, we were greeted with a feast that included a platter of dried horse meat, then watched a demonstration of local equestrian games. At another camp, our elderly host tried to show, without much success, why he is the local archery champion. At a third, we met Aim Odil Dayenbek, an eagle huntress who'd won the Golden Eagle Festival 2 years earlier at just 14. She was distracted by her phone screen until our talk turned to hunting and she lit up, then brought out her partner, a majestic raptor named Anna. Though Amalder was happy that she'd been competing again in the fall, she told us, "Mostly, I look forward to winter when we can go to the mountains and hunt." For the Nadam Festival, we headed to Dal and Zagad, a regional capital in the Gobi Desert. In the Gobi, the first thing you notice is the grass, a tawny carpet that stretches in every direction to the horizon, and that explains Mongolia's rich equestrian heritage. The festival's opening ceremonies, we noted, have a distinctly Kentucky Derby vibe, with spectators in white suits, satin deals, fedoras, and fascinators. At one point, a cloud of dust appears in the distance, moving towards us. The mob of horses and their young riders by then have raced for 18 miles. When two of the horses enter the arena neck and neck, it's pandemonium in the stands. With Nomadic Expeditions, nomadicexpeditions.com, an 11-night tour of the Altai and Gobi costs $9,995 a person. Hotel of the Week. The Huntington Hotel, San Francisco. Checking into the Huntington Hotel feels like time traveling to an era when cocktail hour came with a pianist and people dressed for dinner, said Heidi Mitchell in Afar. Founded in 1924, the Knob Hill fixture just reopened after a renovation that gives each room the patina of a grand old hotel without slipping into nostalgic cosplay. The spacious rooms, their Georgian details intact, favorably reflect the Huntington's origins as an apartment building. The Big Four restaurant maintains a classic bearing, while the 9,000-square-foot Knob Hill Spa feels fully updated. In all facets, the hotel can be counted on for a less performative kind of luxury. The HuntingtonHotel.com doubles from $599. Getting the flavor of New Jersey's new Springsteen Museum. There has always been a Church of Bruce, said Igna Saffron in the Philadelphia Inquirer. Now it has its own building. Opened in early June with a star-studded concert, the Bruce Springsteen Center for American Music in Long Branch, New Jersey, is a rock legend's gift to fans, historians, and anyone interested in the arc of American popular music. Part museum, part archive, part concert venue, It places the boss on a continuum, one that starts with indigenous drumming rituals and stretches into the hip-hop era. The center, sheathed in rusted steel panels, sits on the campus of Monmouth University's blocks from where Springsteen wrote Born to Run. From its boardwalk-style entrance ramp to its denim-covered theater seats, every detail is key to some piece of his well-known biography. For fans who've made pilgrimages to Springsteen concerts and obsessed over his lyrics, the center promises to serve as a giant scrapbook. And while some archives cater only to scholars, this one allows every ordinary fan to request, say, the draft lyrics for a favorite Springsteen song. Summer in Nebraska's Sand Hills. It's the Sand Hills. I yearn for when the summer boils over, said Carson Vaughn in the New York Times. I grew up on the eastern fringe of Nebraska's 20,000 square mile dunescape, and the rivers, lakes, marshes, and springs that dot that astonishing land are what draw me back. The ideal way to experience this place, untouched by selfie tourism, is riding in a tube, kayak, or tank, as I'll explain. Some 250 miles northwest of Lincoln, my father and I plopped into Long Pine Creek on inner tubes that pinball between wooden bulkheads and grassy banks for 90 minutes until we reached the Hidden Paradise Resort, where my family waited. My mother and my son later joined us for the most homegrown hobby of them all, tanking. The folks at Glidden Canoe Rental and Mullen seated at us in a giant circular livestock tank on the middle Loup River with a few paddles, useful for escaping obstacles but not steering. And so we spun and we ran, and for the next 2 hours we let the river take the reins. How to pick a national park campsite. At a place like Great Smoky Mountain National Park, I expect big campground energy, said Graham Averill, and outside. What I didn't expect was having to lug camping gear 50 yards for the reward of an amazing view of the bathroom. Lesson learned, when you book at recreation.gov, not all campsites are created equal. Getting a prime site requires acting fast when sites become available, usually 6 months in advance. Scour the site map and photos to see if your tent pad has a buffer between camp facilities. Also, consult the reviews tab, where previous visitors often cite favorites and flaws. Elsewhere online, the DYRT.com has excellent user input, as does campanddiem.com. Thanks to that awful spot in the Smokies, I now use the internet for its true intended purpose, to help me pick a better campsite. Business. The news at a glance. The little monsters worth millions. Pokemon cards today can fetch fine art prices, said Chris Almeida in Bloomberg Businessweek. The 30-year-old franchise has experienced a renaissance thanks to a vibrant secondary market for its playing cards. After exploding in popularity in the 1990s, first in Japan and then the U.S., there were some lean years in the Pokemon card business until the pandemic turbocharged interest in collectibles like nostalgic cardboard totems. Now, perhaps, no characters on Earth are worth more pound for pound than Pokemon monsters. In February, professional wrestler Logan Paul sold a one-of-a-kind Pokemon card he owned for $16.5 million. Other rare finds could put your kid through college. Collectible stores are now installing security measures after a spate of pokey heists. Earlier this year, robbers stole more than $100,000 worth of cards in New York, and a California man was arrested for hiding overnight in a Best Buy. He said he was trying to beat other fans to the next day's supplies. The last word. Great expectations. In the U.S. and Europe, teams of scientists are trying to solve a problem that has stumped researchers for years, said Sam Goldberg in 1843. How to engineer a vegan cheese that's not gross. in an office block in South London, a chef was trying hard to prove that vegan cheese wasn't disgusting. BioLife, a brand that makes dairy-free products, had asked him to make a multi-course lunch to show off its cheese alternatives. The chef, Duncan Parsonage, served up fake meat, Cuban sandwich, topped with gooey mozzarella, tortilla chips with whipped Greek white, a version of feta, and to top it off, a donut filled with imitation cream cheese. It was all tasty enough, but it was clear that the cheese needed dressing up. Even Parsonage confessed the products would struggle to hold their own on a cheese board. As vegans know, Ursa's cheese can be waxy and bland and nowhere near as good as the real thing. Several years ago, the vegan food craze board, as vegans know, Ursa's cheese can be waxy and bland and nowhere near as good as the real thing.

Bill Gates and Leonardo DiCaprio among early investors and went public in 2019 at nearly $4 billion. In 2021, Oatly, a Swedish oat milk firm backed by Oprah Winfrey, Jay-Z, and Natalie Portman, was valued at around $13 billion. Its chief executive hailed the Star's investment as a clear indication of where the world is heading. Food, like popular culture, was going woke. During the pandemic, however, it became clear that investors had overestimated consumers' appetite for vegan alternatives. Sales of plant-based meat and milk have since stalled, weighing down by higher prices and growing suspicion of ultra-processed foods. Beyond Meat is now worth less than $400 million, and Oatly has lost 97% of its peak value. Still, many products from the vegan food revolution remain widely available. Plant-based milk accounted for 13% of all American milk sales last year, but vegan cheese is not among them. It makes up less than 1% of the American cheese market, and sales were 10% lower at the end of 2025 than a year earlier. Why is vegan cheese so disappointing? The answer can be found under a microscope. Milk consists of two proteins, whey and casein. Casein is what makes cheese cheesy. It makes it stretchy when melted and releases enzymes that produce complex flavors. Plant proteins can't replicate this behavior. They are more rigid and don't bind fat and calcium in the same way. Companies like VioLife have attempted to sidestep the casein problem by using coconut oil and tapioca starch to replicate some of cheese's distinctive properties. Parsonage told me vegan cheese is best enjoyed as an ingredient on a burger or pizza. Even then, texture is a problem. Shreds of VioLife blocks lock up under direct heat in a pizza oven, softening around the edges but refusing to melt. It's fake. Camembert comes with instructions. Don't bake it for as long as a real one, or it will turn into liquid rather than a gooey treat. Despite being plant-based, most vegan cheese isn't very nutritious either. It's high in saturated fat and contains almost no protein. It also doesn't taste of much, apart from coconut. In theory, any taste can be mimicked with the right combination of synthetic flavors, but recreating the notes of a ripened cheddar is prohibitively expensive. There is an obvious solution. Make casein without a cow. A handful of scientists and entrepreneurs are using a process called precision fermentation, which involves genetically modifying microorganisms to make them break down sugars in a specific way to do just this. At Wageningen University in the Netherlands, scientists have isolated the DNA sequence in cows that produces casein. They stick it into E. coli bacteria, give the bacteria glucose to feed on, and caseins get left behind. They are mixed with oil and water to make a kind of mozzarella. It's similar to the animal product, Julie Kepler, one of the scientists, told me, though, of course, we haven't tasted it yet. Under EU law, precision fermented cheese is classified as a novel food and must receive approval before it can be marketed to consumers, a process that can take years. The EU doesn't explicitly ban scientists from tasting such food, but most countries take a cautious approach, treating any human consumption as off-limits until approval is granted. Precision fermentation is expensive, and it's unlikely cheese created this way could ever compete on cost.

0: us with real cheese. For now, the researchers are trying to prove only that the technology works. They test the physical performance of samples against real cheese, measuring density, melting temperature, and stretch length. Kepler insisted she's never sneaked a bite. Previously, she spent 4 years working on precision fermented milk before she was allowed to try some. That was at a conference in America where regulations are more relaxed. People are consuming it there, she said, and they have survived. It is no surprise that California has become a breeding ground for alternative proteins. Its tech research and wellness industries are fueled by abundant venture capital and lack of red tape, at least compared with Europe. Beyond Meat and Impossible Foods both emerged from this ecosystem alongside a lesser-known company called Climax Foods. Its founder, Oliver Zahn, had been a data scientist at Google and before that at SpaceX and Impossible Foods. He grew up in Germany and had come to America for postgraduate studies in astrophysics, eventually serving as director of the Center of Cosmological Physics at the University of California, Berkeley. But although he enjoyed decoding the mysteries of space, he was increasingly distracted by another problem of cosmic proportions: how to make vegan cheese taste good. In 2019, he founded Climax, which he said would fix vegan cheese in the same way he'd approach astrophysics, by making sense of complex data. Climax pitched itself as a kind of food maker only Silicon Valley could produce. It was a data science company innovating the future of food, according to its website. The company boasted that its scientists would develop plant-based cheeses through a sophisticated machine intelligence tools, including using AI to predict what would happen when a recipe was tweaked. Zahn raised $7.5 million in seed funding and began recruiting through his industry contacts. He and his new team would do the hard thing first: specialty cheeses. This was a strategy Zahn had picked up from Elon Musk when he worked at SpaceX. If you can make the fanciest, most difficult car to get right, do that really well, you can hopefully do all the other things really well, Zahn told me. Zahn's team set to work on a full slate of cheese varieties, including brie and goat cheese. Instead of relying on the usual oil and starch, they built their recipes around seeds and legumes. These ingredients were far more nutritious, but they were also expensive. A handful of companies had made nut and seed-based cheeses, but their products were priced high and hard to find. Zahn, however, was confident his team could perfect the taste first and bring costs down later. Soon they had something to show for their efforts. Climax Blue, a wheel of imitation blue cheese. It looked impressive. Ripples of mold ran a creamy base of blended seeds, beans, and coconut cream. While his team worked back at the lab in Berkeley, Zahn spent more and more time on the road showing off Climax Blue. He appeared at food expos and met star chefs promising zero compromise vegan alternatives. At one point, he flew to London for a private tasting with Paul McCartney, who became an investor. Zahn loved watching the delight of people who tried his cheese for the first time. "I wish you could have filmed their faces," he told me. In a way, blue cheese had been relatively easy to get right. Its most important quality, taste, could be replicated using the same mold. The real challenge lay with more popular varieties like mozzarella, where physical properties like melt and stretch were paramount. To get those right, Climax would need to confront the casein problem. In April 2022, Zahn was in a meeting when he got a text from one of his staff telling him to come to the lab right away. One of the scientists there had been working on an analog to mozzarella. He had accidentally overheated the sample, thinking he was setting the oven temperature in Fahrenheit when it was programmed in Celsius. Under the high heat, his sample did something that up to this point had seemed near impossible for food made with plant proteins. It melted and stretched, just like real cheese, and became emotional. We knew immediately we had hit the jackpot. Climax had cracked it. They called the ingredient cast seed. It would not only make a stretchier cheese, but one higher in protein than existing vegan cheeses. The process needed fine-tuning and was expensive, but with a $60 million investment promised by a London tech fund, they would surely have enough runway to figure it out. By the middle of 2022, however, the heyday for plant-based foods appeared to be ending. Over the previous year, Beyond Meat had lost nearly 85% of its value. Investors had been treating food like it was software, which can be scaled and sold with the click of a button. But increasing supply of a food product means building more production capacity, and margins were slim, especially given the need to compete with meat and dairy on costs. So London Fund pulled out. Despite the setback, things appeared to be going well for Climax. By the end of 2023, more than 15 restaurants, among them the renowned Atelier Cren in San Francisco and 11 Madison Park in New York, had included Climax Blue in their dishes. And in April 2023, Bell Group, the French makers of Baby Bell and Boursin, announced that it would be working with Climax to make vegan versions of its products using cast seed. A joint press release talked of leveraging the power of data science and artificial intelligence to create nutritious and affordable cheeses that would be indistinguishable from their dairy counterparts. But behind the scenes, the company was struggling to raise money and was laying off staff. By the end of the year, Climax was down to a handful of employees. The Bell products rollout promised for the end of 2024 never happened. I spoke to some former employees who told me that even as financing dwindled, it felt like Zahm was trying to do too many things at once. One former staffer said the team was in a civil war about which direction to pursue. Fine cheeses such as Blue had impressed investors, but crowd pleasers such as mozzarella were more likely to sustain the business. There was still some interest from investors. In October, a fund called S2G Ventures led a $6.5 million round, but with one condition, that Zahn stepped down as chief executive. Sandeep Patel, a former investment banker who'd been advising Climax, would become CEO, with Zahn shifting to a less business-facing role. The company rebranded. Climax Food would now be known as Bitani Farms. When I spoke to Patel over a video call in October, I asked him why the name had changed. "I think you can answer that question yourself," he said. When pressed, he admitted he thought the name sounded too sexual. "We have been at conferences where people come up to us and say, what are you working on, a Viagra replacement?" The firm decided to stop production of Climax Blue and focus on more popular cheeses such as feta and mozzarella. Eventually, Zahn left the company completely. "I'm not at liberty to discuss," Patel said when I asked him why Zahn had left, "but it just wasn't the right fit." Last summer, Zahn was on a cycling holiday in the Bavarian Alps with his son when he flipped over his handlebars and landed on his head. He fractured vertebrae in his neck, but mercifully avoided paralysis. When I spoke to him again in October, he said he was focused on getting better and planning his next steps, including a new AI-related venture. He wouldn't tell me anything about it, only that it will enable humans and AI to discover each other. Vegan cheese, meanwhile, is still waiting for its oat milk moment. Cost remains the biggest hurdle. Cast seed's patent was approved last year, but it is still expensive to make, so using it as a substitute for milk protein would be challenging. One workaround, according to one former Climax employee, may be to use small amounts of cast seed to give an edge to conventional oil and starch formulations. Before I left the Wageningen campus in the Netherlands, the lab team invited me to see it's not quite mozzarella for myself. They popped a few pieces out of a silicone ice cube tray and onto a table. It's off-white, lightly shiny. I picked it up and it started to soften between my fingers. It didn't really smell of anything, but it felt decidedly squishy, just as mozzarella should. adapted from an article originally published in 1843, used with permission. People from the week, issue June 26, 2026. Spielberg's cinematic therapy. There's a reason so many Steven Spielberg films revolve around broken and fraying families, said Wesley Morris in the New York Times. For years, I was working out my mom and dad's divorce through my stories, says the director, 79. Spielberg's parents split when he was about 15, and he went to live with his computer engineer father in Los Angeles, while his three sisters remained in Phoenix with their mother. Those experiences are reflected in Richard Dreyfuss's Distant Father and Close Encounters of the Third Kind, Dee Wallace's Single Mom in E.T., The Extraterrestrial, and the central relationship in Indiana Jones and the Last Crusade between Harrison Ford's Indiana and his father, played by Sean Connery. While working with George Lucas on that story, my contribution was, I want to meet Indy's dad, and I want them to have had years of estrangement and father neglecting son, because the father was a workaholic. And this story will be bringing them back together. Spielberg believes that filmmaking is a form of therapy for him. I can't express enough how healthy it is for me to keep doing this job over and over and over again. I work so much out through the process, so much out. I get to bleed off some of the darkness instead of letting it fester inside me. Davis' life-altering diagnosis. For decades, Gina Davis thought there was something deeply wrong with her, said Julia Lewin Smith in the Sunday Times UK. From a young age, I wasn't able to do stuff unless there was an enormous pressure on me, says actress, now 70. In high school, she struggled to complete assignments when the deadline was several days away. Later in life, a partner told her he was ending their relationship because she never got around to buying chairs for the dining room table. Then at 41, Davis was diagnosed with ADHD. To understand there was a reason and I wasn't a bad person was a revelation. Boyd, she decided to take up an archery because there's nothing subjective about it, unlike my day job. And 2 years later, came in 24th in the U.S. Olympic qualifiers. 8 spots shy of making the team, she also became an activist, founding the Gina Davis Institute on Gender and Media to gather data on Hollywood's wild gender imbalance. As Davis' confidence grew, so did her willingness to speak out against past bad behavior. She has been especially critical of Bill Murray, her co-star in 1990's Quick Change, who ignored her protest to use a massage machine on her, screamed at her on set, and stroked her inappropriately during talk show appearance. Murray has never apologized, but was it still satisfying to name and shame him? It was. In the news, former Canadian Prime Minister Justin Trudeau was accused of betraying his country last week after he skipped Canada's first World Cup game to watch Team USA beat Paraguay in 4-1 in Los Angeles. Trudeau's American girlfriend, pop star Katy Perry, performed at the tournament's opening ceremony at SoFi Stadium, and the ex-premier, later seen smooching in the stands with the fireworks singer, 41, said he had no choice but to attend. Sometimes supportive boyfriend duties call, Trudeau, 54, wrote on social media. But you know who I'm rooting for to take the cup? That overture failed to appease MIF Canadians, who denounced their former leader on social media as a traitor, a fraud, and a clown. One ex-user in Toronto said Trudeau's decision was a slap in the face of his country, distasteful, doesn't begin to cover it. Phil Mickelson has been kicked out of the San Diego Golf Club where he played and practiced for decades after being accused of inappropriate behavior toward a female employee. Golf Digest reported last week, sources told the outlet that the six-time major Champion 56 approached the woman at the Farms Golf Club and engaged in non-consensual and inappropriate physical contact with her. The employee reported the incident to her supervisors, and the club officials confronted Mickelson while he was playing around on the course. A lawyer for Mickelson said video evidence contradicted the allegations, and there was a great deal of misinformation about the incident. The club said there were no video cameras in the area where the alleged misconduct occurred, and that stood by its decision to end Mickelson's membership. Taylor Swift and Travis Kelce had a massive stage built for their wedding celebration. It took place at Madison Square Garden over the 4th of July weekend. I'm Eileen, and you've been listening to a publication, The Week, July 3rd and June 26, 2026. Thank you for listening to the Talking Information Center.
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2: Here's the forecast for the Boston and South Shore area on the Talking Information Center from the National Weather Service. For today, sunny and hot, temperatures near 90. Overnight clouds move in and clear by morning, temperatures near 70. It's very hot on Tuesday, temperatures pushing 100 degrees. The sun rose this morning at 5:20, setting at 8:20 this evening. 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
12: 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Egypt's First Queen. How a Trailblazing Ruler Pulled Her Realm Back from the Brink, by Jarrett A. Lobel. An inscription from Temple Complex, Karnak, Egypt, circa 1550 BC. Quote, "Give praise to the Lady of the Land, Mistress of the Aegean Shores, with noble name in all foreign lands, who made the plan for the masses, Queen and sister of the sovereign, daughter of a king and mother of a king, noble woman, learned woman, who takes care of Egypt. She recruited its infantry, she secured it, She took care of its refugees. She gathered its deserters. She calmed Upper Egypt. She drove out its rebels. Queen Ahotep, may she live. End quote. From April 1st to November 3rd, 1867, Paris's Exposition Universelle, one of the grandest of the world's fairs held in the 19th century, attracted more than 10 million visitors who came to see firsthand the achievements of dozens of countries and their colonies. There were displays of some 52,000 novelties, including an early hydraulic elevator, a submarine, 450 species of exotic plants gathered by a French naturalist in Gabon, and artistic treasures such as woodcuts from Japan. This was the first time the nation had participated in a World's Fair. In the Egyptian pavilions, too, visitors saw something most had never seen before. Sprawling across 1.5 acres, these pavilions showcased the richness of Egypt's culture, including a working model of the Suez Canal, merchants selling traditional delicacies, makeup, perfume, and brightly colored carpets, a barber recommending an oriental shave, and stables housing donkeys and dromedaries. One of the pavilion's four main buildings was a partial replica of the 2nd century AD Roman Emperor Hadrian's temple at Philae on the Nile. Inside this splendidly decorated structure was a case containing a collection of gold jewelry and weapons said to have belonged to an ancient Egyptian queen named Ahotep. Among these artifacts were inlaid, enameled, and beaded bracelets, sharp-edged silver and gold daggers, an ornately decorated gold battle axe, and a heavy gold chain from which were suspended three golden flies, each measuring 3.5 inches long. The spectacular objects had been discovered in 1859 in a gilded coffin at the site of Dra Abu el Naga in the ancient Egyptian capital of Thebes. These were the early days of scientific Egyptology. It would be more than 50 years before Howard Carter discovered King Tutankhamun's tomb. Unless someone had been to the new museum in Cairo, founded to display the artifacts from Dra Abu el Naga, few would have seen such treasures. One visitor to the Paris Expo, the French Empress Eugénie, wife of Emperor Napoleon III, was so smitten with Ahotep's jewels that she asked Egyptologist Auguste Mariette, who had overseen the excavation at Dra Abu el Naga, if she could have them. Mariette swiftly declined. In the century and a half since their discovery, both public and scholarly interest in the gleaming artifacts unearthed at Dra Abu el Naga has waxed and waned. Among Egyptologists, these objects have on occasion been nearly forgotten, whereas at other times they have been the subject of heated debate over who the coffin and artifacts belonged to. Mariette was not present when the discovery was made, and the excavation's records are woefully incomplete. We still don't understand what they actually found because we don't have any drawings or plans, says Egyptologist Gianluca Miniacci of the University of Pisa. For example, sometimes the records describe an 18-foot shaft in the ground with a burial at the bottom, and sometimes they say it's only 3 feet underground. Settling on the identity of the woman in the burial, scholars have always agreed that it was a woman, has been complicated. Her mummified body was discarded, likely soon after it was found, being of little interest at the time, and none of the objects currently in the collection bears her name. Over the years, some things from the burial have wandered off and ended up in different places, says Egyptologist Peter Lacovara of the Ancient Egyptian Archaeology and Heritage Fund. With each resurgence of interest in the Dra Abu el Naga burial, old disagreements resurface and new interpretations are proposed. Regardless of who scholars believe was buried in the golden coffin, however, the objects supply essential insights into a lesser-studied period of Egyptian history. During the Middle Kingdom, Egypt was a powerful, unified realm ruled from Thebes. But as the end of this period approached, things began to break down, and the kingdom shrank to a small area around the capital. The Middle Kingdom kind of ran out of steam, Lacovara says. The rise of the nobility and the weakness of the pharaoh and the central government in the kingdom's waning days caused Egypt to fracture. This left the Thebans vulnerable to the rise of the Hyksos, Semitic speakers from Western Asia who came to control parts of Lower Egypt and the Nile Delta in the north during the Second Intermediate Period. To Egypt's south was the kingdom of Kerma in Nubia, now Sudan. In the mid-second millennium BC, Kerma took control of some of the most fertile parts of Egypt, along with Egyptian fortresses as much as 100 miles north of their capital. The artifacts from Dra Abu el Naga, which scholars agree remain among the greatest discoveries in the history of Egyptology, provide evidence contradicting assumptions that Egypt was a shadow of its former self at the end of the Second Intermediate Period. In fact, the kingdom was closely connected to the greater world and had a significant role in the geopolitics of the time. It was also during this period that the groundwork was laid for the triumphs of the 18th dynasty rulers. These pharaohs were beneficiaries of the defeat of the Hyksos, which was engineered by Ahotep and her family, and of the re-establishment of relationships between Egypt and foreign powers that had gone dormant. The 18th dynasty included pharaohs such as Thutmose III, under whom the empire reached its largest extent, Amenhotep III, its greatest builder, and Akhenaten, leader of a bold yet short-lived religious revolution. It also saw the rise of powerful queens, such as Thutmose II's wife Hatshepsut, Amenhotep III's wife Tiye, and Akhenaten's wife Nefertiti. The influence of these women, who sometimes ruled as regents for their sons until they came of age, and in one case as pharaoh herself, was inescapable. While these queens' identities are uncontested, that of Ahotep, who helped resurrect a kingdom that had been in decline, is far more nebulous. Not long after Mariette's team discovered the artifact-filled golden coffin at Dra Abu el Naga, in a necropolis where Second Intermediate Period rulers of Egypt were interred, Egyptologists associated the burial with Queen Ahotep. Their conclusion was based on the presence of the prestigious title Great Royal Wife and the name Ahotep on the coffin, as well as the fact that several of the objects bore the name and image of Ahmose, who reigned from circa 1550 to 1525 BC, Ahotep's son and the founder of the 18th dynasty. There were also objects inscribed with the name of the final 17th dynasty pharaoh, Khamos. Over time, this interpretation seemed to be strengthened by the fact that some artifacts showed stylistic affinities with objects produced by Aegean powers, such as the Minoans in Crete and Mycenaeans on the Greek mainland. These similarities in style appeared to echo how Ahotep is described in an inscription on a stele dedicated by Ahmose in the temple complex at Karnak in the northern part of Thebes. This inscription lauds the queen's defeat of the Hyksos and calls her, quote, sovereign of the shores of the Hau-Nebut, end quote, which is thought to refer to the lands of the Aegean. Furthermore, The golden coffin's style and dimensions were very similar to those of the coffin belonging to Ahotep's husband and Ahmose's father, Sekenenre Tau II, who reigned from circa 1560 to 1552 BC. However, a discovery in 1881 called the identity of the woman in the Dra Abu el Naga burial into question. Gaston Maspero, who succeeded Mariette as Egypt's Director General of Antiquities, excavated the site of Deir el-Bahari on the west bank of the Nile, about 2 miles from Dra Abu el Naga. There, he found a cache of more than 50 mummified bodies and funerary artifacts belonging to some of Egypt's greatest 17th, 18th, and 19th dynasty pharaohs, queens, and royal family members. The bodies and the objects had been moved from their original necropolis during the 21st dynasty to safeguard them. Among the finds in Deir el-Bahari was a wood and cartonnage coffin originally belonging to a queen named Ahotep, and displaying the titles King's Mother, King's Daughter, and King's Sister. It had later been reused to bury a Theban high priest named Pinedjem I. The existence of 2 coffins found in different locations, both identified as belonging to Ahotep, has led some scholars to assert that there were 2 queens by that name, one buried in Dra Abu el Naga with the precious grave goods, and the other buried in the wooden coffin that was later reused and found at Deir el-Bahari. All the gold objects from Dra Abu el Naga are clearly from the late 17th century, but not one piece has Ahotep's name on it, says Egyptologist Arlette David of the Hebrew University of Jerusalem. There's Khamos, Ahmos, but not her. I would expect that at least some of the objects buried with her would have her name. I'd be very happy to see this treasure as her treasure, but these pieces may not belong to her. Those on the other side of the debate argue that there was a single queen named Ahotep, celebrated in the Karnak inscription and buried in Dra Abu el Naga with a collection of artifacts signifying her familial links and achievements. There's no historical attestation of a second Ahotep, says Lacovara. To support the 2 queens theory, some scholars point out that the gold coffin from Dra Abu el Naga would not have fit inside the wooden one from Deir el-Bahari. Lacovara, for one, disagrees. I don't think the fact that it may not fit matters, because there are plenty of other sets of coffins that don't fit exactly together, he says. I think they made the gold one, and then they made the wooden one, and for whatever reason they didn't use it. That's how it ended up in the Deir el-Bahari cache, not because there were 2 different burials for 2 different queens. Lacovara also insists that each object buried in the Dra Abu el Naga coffin was likely placed there because it held particular significance for the queen. Miniachi is one of the scholars who believes that there were 2 Queen Amenhoteps. The Dra Abu el Naga burial isn't a complete funerary assemblage fit for a queen, he says. We don't even know if the objects were all originally buried in the coffin or if some were added in a later period. Miniachi thinks that the Ahotep buried in the wooden coffin was Ahmose's mother, who ruled for him as regent when he became pharaoh around the age of 10, after both his father, Sekenenre, and his father's successor, Khamos, died on the battlefield. He suggests there was another Queen Ahotep who reigned shortly before Ahmose took the throne, and who was buried at Dra Abu el Naga. Ahotep is a common enough name, Miniachi says. The most important title a royal woman could have is Mother of the King, which appears on the Deir el-Bahari wooden coffin, but not the golden Dra Abu el-Naga one. You can have lots of wives, but only one mother. The debate over the identity of the woman in the golden coffin is no doubt compelling, but its resolution isn't necessary to appreciate the tremendous significance of the objects it contained. This is a relatively obscure moment in Egyptian history, yet one that is quite crucial, so the story this treasure tells us is very important, Miniachi says. Sometimes you don't need a definite answer to everything for it to matter. The 17th and beginning of the 18th dynasties was a time when Egypt began to emerge from decades of war with the Hyksos and to reestablish itself as the power it had once been. The objects from Dra Abu el-Naga reflect the cosmopolitan nature of Egypt at the outset of the New Kingdom, when contact with foreign cultures brought many new influences to the fledgling empire, La Guevara says. It's a dynamic period of innovation in terms of art, technology, settlement patterns, and society, especially with the rise of the warrior pharaohs beginning with Sekenenre. Even though at the start they're still limited to Thebes, it's really when the Egypt that most people think of as Egypt begins to evolve. At this time, the horse and chariot were introduced to Egypt by the Hyksos. From the Aegean came new shapes and decorative styles of weapons, as well as animal motifs previously unknown in Egyptian art. This was also when the Book of the Dead, a collection of spells that guided the deceased to the afterlife, took shape, as well as when tombs began to be furnished with all the provisions needed for the afterlife. Some of the best evidence of Egypt's renewed relations with the broader world are three weapons in the Dra Abu el-Naga coffin. One is a type of dagger known from the Aegean that has a hafted handle and is finished in niello, an alloy of silver, copper, or lead with sulfur. Niello was used in Lebanon as well as the Mycenaean world to decorate metal objects. The artists who made the dagger used a mix of Egyptian and imported motifs, including Ahmose's name, Egyptian-style palmettes, and a lion chasing a bull at full gallop, a familiar Aegean motif. A gold battle axe from the coffin is also decorated with niello and inscribed on one side with Ahmose's two royal names, a scene of a pharaoh smiting an enemy, and an Aegean-style winged griffin. On the other side, the axe is adorned with a sphinx and symbols of a unified Egypt, including a cobra, vulture, lotus, and papyrus. Why didn't the Egyptians use the sphinx, their own type of griffin, both times, says David? Because Aegean things are in fashion, they're trendy, and they're prestigious, and the Egyptians are ready for this type of exchange. The third weapon is a dagger of a Middle Kingdom style, an indication that Egyptian artisans continued to be inspired by traditional types of weapons. Two extraordinary ship models found in the golden coffin, one gold and the other silver, also show elements of local and foreign influences. A tradition of metal ship models existed in the Aegean, says archaeologist Shelley Waxman of the Institute for Nautical Archaeology. But these are the only two ship models from ancient Egypt made in metal. The gold boat is modeled after a type of wooden-planked Egyptian boat and appears to date to the reign of Khamos, whose cartouches appear on its stern castle. The form of the silver vessel, however, has a very different origin. There's no known Egyptian type of boat to serve as a source for this model, and although it appears to have been made by Egyptian artisans, it's actually a model of a Minoan boat, Waxman says. A ship model copying a Minoan watercraft would hardly be out of place in a Hotep's burial, considering the Aegean influences on the queen's dagger and battle axe. The coffin contained a wooden cart to carry the boats in the shape of a chariot, resembling those brought to Egypt by the Hyksos. Waksman suggests that the ship models were war booty that Camos seized from the harbor of the Hyksos capital of Avaris in the Nile Delta. On a stele found in Thebes, Camos reports that he plundered, quote, hundreds of ships of fresh cedar filled with gold, lapis, turquoise, bronze axes without number, over and above the Morgana oil, incense, fat, honey, willow, boxwood, I have confiscated it all, end quote. The artifacts from Dra Abu el Naga also reveal Egypt's renewed ability to import materials that had been inaccessible during most of the Second Intermediate Period. For a long time, there was no wood from Lebanon and no copper from the Aegean, Miniachi says. With no copper, you have no bronze for weapons, so you can't fight. And with no ships, you can't build a navy or go anywhere to trade. All the resources that were unavailable, they have them again, and this is the moment their destiny starts to change. The Thebans were not trading just with the powers of the Aegean and the Near East, but also with their foes to the south, in Kerma. We tend to think of Kerma as a monolith and as the Egyptians' enemies, Lacovara says. But what we don't see as well as we might is that the Egyptians were playing different Kerma states off one another in this conflict and reaping the benefits. Both Lacovara and Miniachi believe that the gold flies suspended from a gold chain found in the Dra Abu el Naga coffin are emblematic of this contentious yet advantageous relationship with Kerma. Flies made of gold, silver, and copper have been found in Kerma warrior burials and were widely known in antiquity as emblems of martial achievement. Ahotep's Egyptian-made symbols of valor, Lacovara says, were buried with the queen to recognize her achievements as a military leader in the defeat of the Hyksos. For those who believe there was more than one Ahotep, the owner of the flies is less important than what they represent. David says, "The objects in the coffin offer a concentrated view of a whole period." The ultimate survivor, Ahotep outlived her son Ahmos, and was thought of as a great leader and respected ancestor during her life. The Karnak stele makes clear that Ahmos considered her an inspiration during difficult times, David says. Another stele, dating to the 10th year of the rule of Ahotep's grandson, Amenhotep I, who reigned between circa 1525 and 1504 BC, mentions the queen's high steward Kares and includes the phrase, quote, "Ahotep, may she live," end quote. Scholars interpret this as evidence that the queen was still alive and remained powerful at this time. Even after her death, Ahotep was remembered throughout the 18th dynasty and beyond. "The Egyptians saw her as the mother of the Renaissance after the Hyksos," says David. Ahotep is depicted in a tomb painting at the site of Deir el-Medina, dating to the 20th dynasty, that shows her with other ancestors of the early New Kingdom pharaohs. A small painted wooden figure identified as the queen unearthed in a tomb dating to between 1479 and 1459 BC further testifies to her legacy. These dates coincide with the reign of Hatshepsut, who, upon the death of her husband, Thutmose II, ruled for 20 years, first as regent for her stepson, who would become Thutmose III, and then as co-pharaoh. Ahotep is one of the queens who starts to show that she was equal to the pharaohs, Miniachi says. Lakovara echoes this sentiment. All the new kingdom queens, including Tiye, Nefertiti, and Hatshepsut, he says, they all hark back to Ahotep's pioneering role in ruling Egypt. From the Digs and Discoveries section of Archaeology Magazine, Viking Payday by Daniel Weiss. Two extremely rare early 11th century AD silver coins produced by an English king desperate to repel Viking marauders have been discovered at separate locations in Denmark. The king, Ethelred II, also known as Ethelred the Unready, made multiple attempts to buy off the Viking aggressors, but nothing worked. In AD 1009, the king ordered a nationwide 3-day exercise of penance to solicit divine assistance. As part of this exercise, Ethelred minted a special set of coins. The front depicted a lamb pierced by a cross, a symbol of Christ's sacrifice, and the back an ascending dove, a symbol of the Holy Spirit. These coins were a kind of prayer, a part of the broader religious response to these awful Viking attacks, says archaeologist Gitta Tarnow Ingvardsen of the National Museum of Denmark. The penance and the special Lamb of God coins failed in its mission. A Viking leader named Thorkel the Tall continued to attack England, that is, until Ethelred mollified him with a massive payment of 48,000 pounds of silver in AD 1012. The reprieve lasted only until the next year, when Swain Forkbeard renewed the Viking assault. This has been Matthew Donahue with articles from Archaeology and National Geographic History magazines for the Talking Information Center. Thanks for joining us. We'll see you next time.
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16: This is Jennifer Love reading to you some poetry and prose. The Yaks Convened a Meeting by Jack Prolutsky. The Yaks convened a meeting, and a turkey gave a talk. A cuckoo read the minutes, and a blue jay took a walk. A worm perused a novel, and a penguin took a poll. A tiger read the news to an appreciative mole. The cardinals wore numbers, and the eagles wore toupees. The owls were dressed in armor, and the dogs were in a daze. The cheetahs brought their chisels, and the horses brought their saws. A grouse began complaining when the crows gave up their cause. The pig prepared a picnic, and the puffins brought canteens. A beetle snapped a picture when a pigeon spilled the beans. The kangaroos all courted, and the bears gave friendly hugs. The ducks avoided contact, and the rats sat on their rugs. The bats were playing baseball, and the cats were on the phone. A lion climbed a mountain, and a wolf took out a loan. A bison tried to hover, as a robin stood around. A wildebeest did nothing, and a woodchuck hugged the ground. The swallows finished eating, and the swans began to sing. The seals expressed approval, and the hens jumped in the spring. A panda raised a ruckus when a rooster dropped his comb. The terns reversed direction, and the hares went marching home. Casey at the Bat by Ernest Thayer. It looked extremely rocky for the Mudville Nine that day. The score stood 2-4 with just an inning left to play. So when Cooney died at second and Burrows did the same, a pallor wreathed the features of the patrons of the game. A straggling few got up to go, leaving there the rest, with that hope which springs eternal within the human breast. For they thought if only Casey could get a whack at that, they'd put up even money now with Casey at the bat. But Flynn preceded Casey, and likewise so did Blake, and the former was a puddin', and the latter was a fake. So on that stricken multitude a death-like silence sat, for there seemed but little chance of Casey's getting to the bat. But Flynn let drive a single to the wonderment of all, and the much-despised Blakey tore the cover off the ball. And when the dust had lifted and they saw what had occurred, there was Blakey safe on second and Flynn a-huggin' third. Then from the gladdened multitude went up a joyous yell. It rumbled in the mountaintops, it rattled in the dell. It struck upon the hillside and rebounded on that flat, for Casey, mighty Casey, was advancing to the bat. There was ease in Casey's manner as he stepped into his place. There was pride in Casey's bearing and a smile on Casey's face. And when responding to the cheers, he lightly doffed his hat. No stranger in the crowd could doubt wasn't Casey at the bat. 10,000 eyes were on him as he rubbed his hands with dirt. 5,000 tongues applauded when he wiped them on his shirt. Then when the writhing pitcher ground the ball into his hip, defiance glanced in Casey's eye, a sneer curled Casey's lip. And now the leather-covered sphere came hurtling through the air, and Casey stood a-watching in haughty grandeur there. Close by the sturdy batsman the ball unheeded sped. "That ain't my style," said Casey. "Strike one," the umpire said. From the benches black with people there went up a muffled roar, like the beating of the storm waves on a stern and distant shore. "Kill him! Kill the umpire!" shouted someone in the stand, and it's likely they'd have killed him had not Casey raised his hand. With a smile of Christian charity, great Casey's visage shone. He stilled the rising tumult, he bade the game go on. He signaled to the pitcher, and once more the spheroid flew. But Casey still ignored it, and the umpire said, "Strike two!" "Fraud!" cried the maddened thousands, and the echo answered fraud. But one scornful look from Casey, and the audience was awed. They saw his face grow stern and cold, they saw his muscles strain, and they knew that Casey wouldn't let that ball go by again. The sneer is gone from Casey's lip, his teeth are clenched and with hate. He pounds with cruel violence his bat upon the plate. And now the pitcher holds the ball, and now he lets it go, and now the air is shattered by the force of Casey's blow. Oh, somewhere in this favored land the sun is shining bright. The band is playing somewhere, and somewhere hearts are light. And somewhere men are laughing, and somewhere children shout. But there is no joy in Mudville. Mighty Casey has struck out. The Listeners by Walter de la Mare. "Is there anybody there?" said the traveler, knocking on the moonlit door. And his horse in the silence chomped the grasses of the forest's ferny floor. And a bird flew up out of the turret above the traveler's head. And he smote upon the door again a second time. "Is there anybody there?" he said. But no one descended to the traveler, no head from the leaf-fringed sill, leaned over and looked into his gray eyes where he stood perplexed and still. But only a host of phantom listeners that dwelt in the lone house then stood listening in the quiet of the moonlight to that voice from the world of men. Stood thronging the faint moonbeams on the dark stair that goes down to the empty hall, hearkening in an air stirred and shaken by the lonely traveler's call. And he felt in his heart their strangeness, their stillness answering his cry, while his horse moved cropping the dark turf neath the starred and leafy sky. For he suddenly smote on the ring in an air stirred and shaken by the lonely traveler's call. And he felt in his heart their strangeness, their stillness answering his cry, while his horse moved cropping the dark

All the silence surged soft backward when the plunging hoofs were gone. Patterns by Amy Lowell. I walk down the garden paths, and all the daffodils are blowing and the bright blue squills. I walk down the patterned garden paths in my stiff brocaded gown, with my powdered hair and jeweled fan. I, too, am a rare pattern as I wander down the garden paths. My dress is richly figured, and the train makes a pink and silver stain on the gravel and the thrift of the borders. Just a plate of current fashion, tripping by in high-heeled ribboned shoes. Not a softness anywhere about me, only whalebone and brocade. And I sink on a seat in the shade of a lime tree, for my passion wars against the stiff brocade. The daffodils and squills flutter in the breeze as they please, and I weep, for the lime tree is in blossom, and one small flower has dropped upon my bosom, and the plashing of water drops is in the marble fountain, comes down the garden paths, the dripping never stops. Underneath my stiffened gown is the softness of a woman bathing in a marble basin, a basin in the midst of hedges grown, so thick she cannot see her lover hiding, but she guesses he is near, and the sliding of the water seems the stroking of a deer hand upon her. What is summer in a fine brocaded gown? I should like to see it lying in a heap upon the ground, all the pink and silver crumpled up on the ground. I would be the pink and silver as I ran along the paths, and he would stumble after, bewildered by my laughter. I should see the sun flashing from his sword hilt and the buckles on his shoes. I would choose to lead him in a maze along the patterned paths, a bright and laughing maze for my heavy-booted lover, till he caught me in the shade, and the buttons of his waistcoat bruised my body as he clasped me, aching, melting, unafraid, with the shadows of the leaves and the sun drops and the plopping of the water drops all about us in the open afternoon. I am very like to swoon with the weight of this brocade, for the sun shifts through the shade. Underneath the fallen blossom in my bosom is a letter I've hid. It was brought to me this morning by a rider from the Duke. Madam, we regret to inform you that Lord Hartwell died in action Thursday se'nnight. As I read it in the white morning sunlight, the letters squirmed like snakes. "Any answer, madam?" said my footman. "No," I told him. "See that the messenger takes some refreshment." "No, no answer." And I walked into the garden, up and down the patterned paths, in my stiff, correct brocade. The blue and yellow flowers stood up proudly in the sun. Each one. I stood upright, too, held rigid to the pattern, by the stiffness of my gown. Up and down I walked, up and down. In a month he would have been my husband. In a month, here, underneath this lime, we would have broke the pattern, he for me and I for him. He as colonel, I as lady, on this shady seat, he had a whim that sunlight carried blessing, and I answered, "It shall be as you have said." Now he is dead. In summer and in winter I shall walk up and down the patterned garden paths in my stiff brocaded gown. The squills and daffodils will give place to pillared roses and asters and to snow. I shall go up and down in my gown, gorgeously arrayed, boned and stayed, and the softness of my body will be guarded from embrace by each button, hook, and lace. For the man who should loose me is dead, fighting with the Duke in Flanders in a pattern called a war. Christ, what are patterns for? Fit the Sixth, The Barrister's Dream by Lewis Carroll. They sought it with thimbles, they sought it with care, they pursued it with forks and hope, they threatened its life with a railway share, they charmed it with smiles and soap. But the barrister, weary of proving in vain that the beaver's lace-making was wrong, fell asleep and in dreams saw the creature quite plain that his fancy had dwelt on so long. He dreamed that he stood in a shadowy court with a snark with a glass in its eye, dressed in gown, bands, and wig, was defending a pig on the charge of deserting its sty.
The witnesses proved without error or flaw that the sty was deserted when found, and the judge kept explaining the state of the law in a soft undercurrent of sound. The indictment had never been clearly expressed, and it seemed that the snark had begun.

0: and had spoken 3 hours before anyone guessed what the pig was supposed to have done. The jury had each formed a different view long before the indictment was read, and they all spoke at once so that none of them knew one word that the others had said. "You must know," said the judge, but the Snark exclaimed, "Fudge, that statute is obsolete quite. Let me tell you, my friends, the whole question depends on an ancient manorial right. In the matter of treason, the pig would appear to have aided but scarcely abetted. While the charge of insolvency fails, it is clear, if you grant the plea, never indebted. The fact of desertion I will not dispute, but its guilt, as I trust, is removed, so far as relates to the costs of this suit, by the alibi which has been proved. My poor client's fate now depends on your votes." Here the speaker sat down in his place, and directed the judge to refer to his notes and briefly to sum up the case. But the judge said he never had summed up before, so the Snark undertook it instead, and summed it up so well that it came far more than the witnesses ever had said. When the verdict was called for, the jury declined, as the word was so puzzling to spell, but they ventured to hope that the Snark wouldn't mind undertaking that duty as well. So the Snark found the verdict, although, as it owned, it was spent with the toils of the day. When it said the word guilty, the jury all groaned, and some of them fainted away. Then the Snark pronounced sentence, the judge being quiet, too nervous to utter a word. When it rose to its feet, there was silence like night, and the fall of a pin might be heard. Transportation for life was the sentence it gave, and then to be fined £40. The jury all cheered, though the judge said he feared that the phrase was not legally sound. But their wild exultation was suddenly checked when the jailer informed them with tears such a sentence would have not the slightest effect, as the pig had been dead for some years. The judge left the court looking deeply disgusted, but the Snark, though a little aghast, as the lawyer to whom the defense was entrusted went bellowing on to the last. Thus the barrister dreamed, while the bellowing seemed to grow every moment more clear, till he woke to the knell of a furious bell, which the bellman rang close at his ear. Tom Deadlight by Herman Melville. Farewell and adieu to you, noble hearties. Farewell and adieu to you, ladies of Spain. For I've received orders to sail for the dead man, but hope with the grand fleet to see you again. I have hove my ship to, with main topsail aback, boys. I have hove my ship to, for the strike sounding clear. The black scud a-flying, but by God's blessing, damn me, right up the channel for the dead men I'll steer. I have worried through the waters that are called the doldrums, and growled at Sargasso that clogs while ye grope. Blast my eyes, but the lightship is hid by the mist, lads. Flying Dutchman adds bobs off the Cape of Good Hope. But what's this I feel that is fanning my cheek mat, the white goney's wing, how she rolls, 'tis the cape. Give my kit to the mess, Jock, for kin none is mine none, and tell Holy Joe to avast with the crape. Dead reckoning, says Joe, it won't do to go by, but they doused all the glims, mat, and the sky t'other night. Dead reckoning is good for to sail for the dead men, and the Tom Deadlight, he thinks it may reckon near right. The signal, the streams for the grand fleet to anchor, the captains, the trumpets, the hullabaloo. Stand by for blue blazes, and mind your shank painters, for the Lord High Admiral, he's squinting at you. But give me my taut mat before I roll over. Jock, let's have your flipper, it's good for to feel. And don't sew me up without backy and mouth, boys, and don't blubber like lubbers when I turn up the keel. From the book Chicken Soup for the Cat Lover's Soul, The Cat Man by Roger Dean Kaiser. I sure love to fish. There's nothing more relaxing than being high up in the mountains and breathing in that fresh, cool air. My favorite fishing spot is a lake near a little four-building, one-gas-station town located high in the mountains of California, 3 hours from my home. Each year, as soon as the winter snow melts, I load my fishing gear into the station wagon and head out for a day of trout fishing. Many years ago, during one of my trips, I crossed the small dam that had been built to create the beautiful mountain lake, pulled over to the side, and began to unload my fishing poles. Suddenly, I heard a gunshot ring out, whistling as it flew over my head. I was quite surprised to hear someone shooting a firearm, as this was a restricted area. No hunting was permitted. Besides, in all my years fishing in the area, it was the very first time that I had ever come in contact with anyone except for a few logging trucks that passed by. I ducked down and behind my automobile and carefully looked around, but I didn't see anyone. Bam! Bam! Another two shots were fired. Zing! Rang the bullets as they hit against the large boulders. Still, I could see no one. Then four young men came walking down the dirt road. One raised his rifle and fired off a shot. A cat ran across the road and into the bushes. "Hey, what the heck are you doing?" I asked as they approached me. "This is not a hunting area." "Just shooting at a darn cat," said the larger boy. Slowly, another one of the boys raised his rifle and fired another shot at the cat, who was still hidden behind the large rock. "Come on, guys. Why kill something for no reason?" I asked. "What's the cat worth to you?" asked one of the boys. "How about $10? I said. Bam! Another shot in the cat's direction. "How about $100? "That's what it's going to take," said the largest of the four boys, taking another shot in the cat's direction. For weeks, I had been saving money to buy some type of used boat and motor so that I would not have to fish from the bank. I had about $110 in my wallet and maybe another 20 in my pocket. "Okay, I'll give you $100 for the cat. Just don't kill it, please," I said. I pulled out my wallet, took the money out of the secret compartment, and put it on the hood of my brown station wagon. The four boys walked closer and stood looking at the money. A very serious look came over their faces. The biggest boy reached down and picked up the money and put it into his pocket. As the four boys disappeared around the bend of the road, I began to look for the cat. Several minutes later, the boys, in an old pickup truck, drove past me, heading back up the mountain toward town. It took me more than an hour to get the cat to trust me, enough to let me catch her. I petted her for 5 minutes or so, then put her into my vehicle along with my fishing gear and drove back up the mountain to the little store. I asked the owner if he knew anyone in the area had lost a cat. He walked out to my vehicle and looked at the cat. He told me that the old man who lived next door had lost his cat about a week ago. The old man was very upset because it was his wife's cat. His wife had died several months before, and the cat was all that he had left. The owner of the small store went to the telephone and made a call. When he returned, he poured a hot cup of coffee for each of us, and we talked for about 10 minutes. I heard the door open behind me, and I turned around. A gray-haired man, all hunched over, who looked to be at least 100 years old, slowly made his way to the corner. He sat down in a rocking chair, but didn't say a word. "It's his cat," the owner told me. The old man tapped his walking cane 3 times on the floor. The owner came from behind the counter and walked over to where the old man sat. The old man whispered something to the owner and then handed him a piece of paper. The owner took the old man by the arm, helped him up, and the two of them walked outside to my station wagon. I watched through the window as the old man reached in, picked up the cat, and hugged her to his chest. Then the two men walked to a mobile home next door and went inside. Several minutes later, the store owner came back. "I had best be hitting the road," I told him. "There's a reward for finding the cat," he said. "I don't want a reward," I replied, but the man held out a piece of paper, and I took it from him. I opened the folded paper and saw that it was a personal check made out to cash in the amount of $2,500. I raised my eyebrows in surprise. "Don't worry, that check's no good. Old man's been off his rocket ever since his wife died," said the owner of the store. I folded the check again and threw it onto the counter so that he could throw it away. Then something inside me told me to keep the check. Retrieving it, I tucked it into my shirt pocket. "I guess only an idiot would think that a cat is worth paying that kind of money for," he said, laughing out loud. "Yeah, only an idiot would think that, I said, laughing too. I walked out the door, got into my station wagon, and drove home. The boys and their guns had made me decide to postpone my fishing trip. When I arrived home, my wife handed me a note from a friend of mine. It said that he knew a man who would sell me his boat on a monthly payment plan. I telephoned the man with the boat. After discussing the boat, I asked him how much he wanted for it. $2,500, $3,000 if I have to finance it for you, he replied. I told him that I would call him back in about an hour. Taking the check out of my pocket, I telephoned my bank. I told them the story and asked if there was any way to find out if the check that the old man had given me was good. I gave them the numbers from the check, then waited for them to call me back. 10 minutes later, the phone rang. "Mr. Kaiser, the check is good," said the woman at the bank, laughing. "What's so funny?" I asked her. Well, when I called the other bank to ask if the check would clear, the gentleman there laughed. He told me that the old man who gave you the check is extremely wealthy. He owns most of the logging companies that operate in that area of California. And that wasn't the only surprise. That evening, I drove over to see the boat, motor, and trailer that were for sale. When the tarp was removed, the boat was like new. It was a great deal. I knew I wanted it. But when I saw the boat's name, I decided right there and then that it was meant to be painted on the back of the boat with the words, "The Catman." Annabel Lee by Edgar Allan Poe. It was many and many a year ago, in a kingdom by the sea, that a maiden there lived whom you may know by the name of Annabel Lee. And this maiden she lived with no other thought than to love and be loved by me. I was a child and she was a child in this kingdom by the sea, but we loved with a love that was more than love, I and my Annabel Lee, with a love that the winged seraphs of heaven coveted her and me. And this was the reason that long ago in this kingdom by the sea, a wind blew out of a cloud chilling my beautiful Annabel Lee, so that her high-born kinsman came and bore her away from me to shut her up in a sepulchre in this kingdom by the sea. The angels, not half so happy in heaven, went envying her and me. Yes, that was the reason, as all men know, in this kingdom by the sea, that the wind came out of the cloud by night, chilling and killing my Annabel Lee. But our love, it was stronger by far than the love of those who are older than we, of many far wiser than we, and neither the angels in heaven above nor the demons down under the sea can ever dissever my soul from the soul of the beautiful Annabel Lee. For the moon never beams without bringing me dreams of the beautiful Annabel Lee, and the stars never rise but I feel the bright eyes of the beautiful Annabel Lee. And so all the night tide I lie down by the side of my darling, my life and my bride, in the sepulchre there by the sea, in her tomb by the sounding sea. Barbara Frietchie by John Greenleaf Whittier. Up from the meadows rich with corn, clear in the cool September morn, the clustered spires of Frederick stand, green-walled by the hills of Maryland. Round about them orchards sweep, apple and peach tree fruited deep, fair as the garden of the Lord, to the eyes of the famished rebel horde. On that pleasant morn of the early fall, when Lee marched over the mountain wall, over the mountains winding down, horse and foot into Fredericktown, 40 flags with their silver stars, 40 flags with their crimson bars, flapped in the morning wind, the sun of noon looked down and saw not one. Up rose old Barbara Frietchie then, bowed with her 80 years and 10. Bravest of all in Fredericktown, she took up the flag the men hauled down. In her attic window the staff she set, to show that one heart was loyal yet. Up the street came the rebel tread, Stonewall Jackson riding ahead. Under his slouched hat left and right, he glanced, the old flag met his sight. Halt! The dust-brown ranks stood fast. Fire outblazed the rifle blast. It shivered the window pane and sash. It rent the banner with seam and gash. Quick as it fell from the broken staff, Dame Barbara snatched the silken scarf. She leaned far out on the window-sill and shook it forth with a royal will. Shoot if you must, this old gray head, but spare your country's flag, she said. A shade of sadness, a blush of shame, over the face of the leader came. The nobler nature within him stirred to life at that woman's deed and word. Who touches a hair of yon gray head dies like a dog. March on, he said. All day long through Frederick Street sounded the tread of marching feet. All day long that free flag tossed over the heads of the rebel host. Ever in torn folds rose and fell on the loyal winds that loved it well. And through the hill gap sunset light shone over it with a warm good night. Barbara Frietchie's work is o'er, and the rebel rides on his raids no more. Honor to her, and let a tear fall for her sake on Stonewall's bare. Over Barbara Frietchie's grave, flag of freedom and union wave, peace and order and beauty draw round thy symbol of light and law, and ever the stars above look down on thy stars below in Fredericktown. Battle Hymn of the Republic by Julia Ward Howe. Mine eyes have seen the glory of the coming of the Lord. He is trampling out the vintage where the grapes of wrath are stored. He hath loosed the fateful lightning of his terrible swift sword. His truth is marching on. I have seen him in the watchfires of 100 circling camps. They have builded him an altar in the evening dews and damps. I can read his righteous sentence by the dim and flaring lamps. His day is marching on. I have read a fiery gospel writ in burnished rows of steel. As ye deal with my contemners, so that you grace shall deal. Let the hero born of woman crush the serpent with his heel, since God is marching on. He has sounded forth the trumpet that shall never call retreat. He is sifting out the hearts of men before his judgment seat. Oh, be swift, my soul, to answer him. Be jubilant, my feet. Our God is marching on. In the beauty of the lilies, Christ was born across the sea, with a glory in his bosom that transfigures you and me. As he died to make men holy, let us die to make men free, while God is marching on. This has been Jennifer Love reading to you some poetry and prose.
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2: Here's the forecast for the Boston and South Shore area on the Talking Information Center from the National Weather Service. For today, sunny and hot, temperatures near 90. Overnight clouds move in and clear by morning, temperatures near 70. It's very hot on Tuesday, temperatures pushing 100 degrees. The sun rose this morning at 5:20, setting at 8:20 this evening. 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
13: Hello, this is Mary Lee for Talking Information Radio, reading the BBC News on Monday, July 13th. At least 28 killed, 25 critically injured after a fire engulfs Bangkok Bar by Jonathan Head and Dan Sales. A huge fire tore through a bar in Thailand's capital, Bangkok, late on Sunday, killing at least 28 people and leaving 25 critically injured. The blaze started near the stage of the bar in the popular Tattachak district, then spread rapidly, cutting power and engulfing the room with smoke, eyewitnesses say. Footage posted online shows panicked customers screaming as they fled, some with their clothes on fire, through the flame-enveloped front door of Rongbir Na Lat Phrao. Firefighters who arrived at the scene just after midnight quickly extinguished the fire. They found the bodies of most of the victims in a bathroom where they had apparently sought shelter. Most of the people who died were found in the toilets. When the fire broke out, they panicked. There were no lights, National Police Chief Kitrat Panfet said. Kel Udin Pongpani, 24, from Laos, fought back tears as he described trying to reach his younger brother, who did not survive. I grabbed a fire extinguisher and sprayed it at the door, but I couldn't go any further. I heard people screaming, he told journalists. Preliminary investigations by Bangkok's Disaster Mitigation Department suggest the fire could have been caused by an electrical short circuit in an air conditioner, though no official cause has been given. Authorities have promised a thorough investigation. This is not the first time such an incident has occurred in Thailand. Despite official promises to improve fire and electrical safety standards following previous incidents, they are still often poorly enforced. One survivor escaped by seconds after she stepped outside for a cigarette. Reuters News Agency reported there was a boom, a very fast boom. There was no way to get out at all, 41-year-old Yusa Tsadri said. She described seeing rescuers carry out the body of a friend she was drinking and enjoying music with just minutes earlier. I lost my mind, she said. It looked like she was asleep. Prime Minister Anutin Charnvirakul, who visited the scene early on Monday, said a musician who was performing when the fire broke out told him there was blasting and everybody tried to flee from the smoke and flames. Many people did not make it out of the bar because they went back to the building and tried to hide themselves in the toilet, the musician said, according to Anutin. Firefighters who were alerted to the blaze by a passing driver were reportedly able to bring the flames under control in about half an hour. However, despite their efforts, 28 people were killed. Some 71 people were injured, including 25 who are in critical condition, authorities said. According to an update on Monday evening, 14 people are moderately injured, while 32 are slightly injured. The owner of the bar is among those currently in intensive care. Initial findings suggest the majority of the victims died from smoke inhalation, said Sirichi Ravoan, the director of Bangkok's Disaster Mitigation Department. Bangkok Governor Chatshart Sitipunt said the flammable interior decorations on the bar's ceiling may have facilitated the blaze's rapid spread. There are also reports of people found unconscious near the building's emergency exit, suggesting that there may have been some obstruction, the governor added. Authorities say these suggestions can only be confirmed through further investigation by forensic officers. One motorcyclist, Surin Jeharn, told AFP that he helped about five people flee the burning bar using clothing to extinguish flames on their bodies. I feel depressed. I saw many deaths and I do not know the fate of the people I helped, he told AFP. The driver who alerted the fire department told Thai news outlet The Daily News that he broke windows to help two people escape. Dramatic video footage of the event showed smoke billowing and then fire blasting through a doorway. Fire investigator Vithya Thavalpalan told the BBC this is not unusual. As the fire grows, a layer of extremely hot gases and smoke forms beneath the ceiling. Once an opening such as a doorway becomes available, that hot gas layer vents out of the building. The managing director and forensic fire investigator at Forensic Origin and Cause Investigations described. While it appears intense, this can be normal behavior in a well-developed compartment fire, he added. As of Monday morning, the bar has been cordoned off, with shattered windows and furniture piled up outside its entrance. Confronting pictures have emerged of many body bags lined up outside the bar. Inside, the furniture, walls, and ceiling are completely blackened, with parts of the ceiling peeled off. When the BBC arrived at the scene on Monday, an acrid smell of burning lingered in the air. The Chatuchak District Office announced on Monday that the building the bar is located in would be closed for 30 days. Authorities said the families of deceased victims would be given 29,300 Thai baht, which is $880, while those receiving treatment in hospital would be given 4,000 baht, which is $120. This is not the first time Thailand has experienced such a tragedy. In 2022, a fire broke out in a bar in a town south of Bangkok, killing 22 people. On January 1st in 2009, 66 people died in a nightclub fire in the capital, which also injured more than 200 others while they were ringing in the new year. In 2024, a fire started by an electrical short circuit in the famous open-air Chatuchak market killed 1,000 animals. Now, counterterrorism police takeover investigation into Anne Widdecombe's death by Olivia Ireland. Counterterrorism police are now leading the investigation into the death of Anne Widdecombe, after new information and evidence, officers have said. A 28-year-old white British man from Rotherham, South Yorkshire, was originally arrested on suspicion of murder on Saturday, but has now been rearrested on suspicion of commission, preparation, or instigation of acts of terrorism. We are pursuing multiple lines of inquiry to establish the motivation for this attack, head of National Counterterrorism Policing, Lawrence Taylor, said. On Thursday, 78-year-old Widdicombe, a former Conservative minister and later Reform spokeswoman, was found dead at her home in Hayter, Devon, having sustained serious injuries. Her death sparked a manhunt, resulting in the suspect's arrest at about 2100 on Saturday. Counterterrorism Police South East said new information has come to light during what has been a dynamic and complex investigation. Taylor said the new arrest builds on the progress made by our colleagues in Devon and Cornwall Police. Our priority is progressing this investigation quickly with all the capabilities we have available to us. If anyone has any information, please share it with the police, he added. Home Secretary Shabana Mahmood said she would be updating the House of Commons about the police's investigation later on Monday afternoon. My thoughts today remain with Anne's family and friends and all those who loved her, she said in a post on X. The announcement comes after the suspect in the investigation was seen in CCTV footage appearing to get into a car in Yorkshire, hours before the former Conservative minister is thought to have been attacked in her home in Devon. The man, dressed in a white shirt and shorts, can be seen getting into a red vehicle outside a house in Rotherham, with a long object appearing to protrude from his shorts pocket. In footage time stamped at 7:51 on Wednesday, first reported by The Sun. The distance between Widdicombe's home and Rotherham, where the 28-year-old was arrested, is about 270 miles, about a four-and-a-half-hour drive. At least two police vehicles were seen parked outside a property in Rotherham, believed to be connected to the investigation on Sunday, which was cordoned off while officers and forensic teams worked at the scene. Speaking to BBC News on the same day, one neighbor said, "I was making some food in the kitchen and looked out the window, and there was loads of banging, and there was armed police in the pathway, and they just went into the house and pulled the suspect out." Another neighbor said police took a red car off the drive. Earlier on Sunday, Devon and Cornwall police had said there was nothing to suggest the murder was politically motivated. Assistant Chief Constable Matt Longman had said officers remained open-minded about a potential motive and that there was not thought to be any threat to the wider public. Devon and Cornwall police previously said it believed Widdicombe was attacked on Wednesday at about 12:30 and had since received more than 120 reports of information after making a public appeal. Over the coming weeks, there would remain a heightened police presence in the local area, ACC Longman added. Widdicombe served as the Conservative MP for Maidstone for 23 years, holding ministerial roles in Sir John Major's government between 1994 and 1997. Following her departure from the Commons in 2010, Widdicombe appeared on BBC's Strictly Come Dancing that year and was a runner-up on Celebrity Big Brother 8 years later. She joined the Brexit Party in 2019, where she represented Southwest England as its MEP from 2019 to 2020. On Sunday, about 40 mourners gathered in Hayter Vale to pay tribute to Widdicombe, including senior Reform figures. Reform UK Deputy Leader Richard Tice said he had spoken to Widdicombe last Monday, and he nearly fell over with shock and horror when he heard of her death. "We have lost an absolute colossus, a legend in all our lifetime," he told the crowd. Prime Minister Sir Keir Starmer also paid tribute to Widdicombe last week, describing her death as a significant loss as he called on people to rise above political differences. Conservative leader Kemi Badenoch described Widdicombe as very fun and feisty woman, adding her heart is breaking for Widdicombe's family. Reform UK leader Nigel Farage, who visited Dartmoor to pay his respects to the 78-year-old, described her as a remarkable individual and the fiercest defender of free speech. Now, quote, "Hero, legend, sweetheart. Tributes to Jurassic Park actor Sam Neill, who has died at age 78, by Tin Shu Young. Tributes have been paid to actor Sam Neill, famed for his starring role in Jurassic Park, following his death at the age of 78. The news was announced by his family, who said his death in Sydney, Australia, was sudden and unexpected. Neil played Dr. Alan Grant in Jurassic Park and also appeared in films including The Piano, The Hunt for Red October, Dead Calm, and Event Horizon, as well as BBC TV drama Peaky Blinders. New Zealand Prime Minister Christopher Luxon described him as one of the greats, while Australia actress Toni Collette wrote, "I love you, dear Sam. You hero, you legend, you sweetheart, our great friend, you are already missed so very much." Neil, who was born in Northern Ireland and grew up in New Zealand, died surrounded by family and passed with the dignity that has characterized his whole life, a statement said. In March 2023, he revealed he had been undergoing chemotherapy after being diagnosed with non-Hodgkin's lymphoma, a type of blood cancer. He later said the disease was in remission, but he would require monthly chemotherapy for the rest of his life. In April 2026, Neil said a scan showed no cancer in his body, and his family statement on Monday said he remained cancer-free at the time of his death. The statement thanked hospital staff and added, "More details will be shared later, but for now, on behalf of the family, we ask that you respect their privacy as they navigate this immeasurable loss." In his tribute, Luxon said, "For more than 50 years, he took New Zealand stories to the world, and his talents helped make our film industry into what it is today, one of our greatest cultural exports." Former New Zealand Prime Minister Jacinda Ardern wrote that Neil was such a thoughtful, curious, and decent person. "We've lost another incredible Kiwi, and I feel profoundly sad," she added. Australian Prime Minister Anthony Albanese also paid tribute, writing on X that he starred in so many beloved Australian stories and he earned a special place in Australian hearts. "Deeply soulful and beautiful man." Australian pop superstar Kylie Minogue responded to the announcement of Neil's death with quote, "Vail Sam," alongside a broken heart emoji. British actor Richard E. Grant wrote that he knew his fellow actor for 3 decades, saying Neil had guided and helped me through a very difficult time in my life, and describing him as an officer and a gentleman in the truest sense. Also paying tribute, Colin Devereaux, who directed Neil in 2022's Jurassic World Dominion, described him as a deeply soulful and beautiful man. "He was a friend and collaborator at a challenging time, and his strength gave us all strength," he said. "I remember him for his tranquility, his love of wine, and for the calm assuredness he brought to his characters. It's not every lifetime you get to befriend a legend." Joe Cole, Neil's co-star in Peaky Blinders, posted, "Rest in peace, big dog." Daisy Ridley, who is set to star alongside Neil in the not-yet-released film The Last Resort, posted a picture of herself with Neil on her Instagram story alongside 3 broken heart emojis. Born Nigel John Dermot Neil in Omagh, Northern Ireland, in 1947, he moved to Christchurch, New Zealand with his family as a child. He adopted the name Sam at the age of 12 because there were several Nigels at his school. He began acting while studying at the University of Canterbury and made his film debut in 1971's The City of No. After a number of television and film roles in New Zealand, he gained wider recognition in the 1977 film Sleeping Dogs, one of the country's first films to achieve international distribution. He later moved to Australia, where he starred in My Brilliant Career, 1979, a film that helped establish him as a leading actor. Neil achieved global fame in 1993 through his performances in Jane Campion's Oscar-winning The Piano and as paleontologist Dr. Grant in Steven Spielberg's Jurassic Park. He reprised the role in Jurassic Park 3, 2001, in Jurassic World Dominion, 2022, and voiced the character in 3 video games based on the series. Neil also found success on television, playing the sadistic, corrupt police officer Major Chester Campbell in the first 2 series of the BBC's Peaky Blinders. Over a career spanning more than 5 decades, he amassed more than 150 screen credits. His last film appearance came in The Fox, 2025, and his last TV appearance came in Netflix series Untamed, 2025. He is expected to make posthumous appearances in Godzilla and Times Kong, Supernova, and The Last Resort in 2027. Neil was appointed an officer of the Order of the British Empire in 1991 for services to acting. He was later made a distinguished companion of the New Zealand Order of Merit in 2007 and accepted a knighthood in 2022 after changes to New Zealand's honors system allowed recipients to adopt titular honors. In his 2023 memoir, "Did I Ever Tell You This?" he revealed details of his cancer diagnosis and treatment. "I'm not afraid of dying," he told the BBC at the time. What I don't want to do is stop living because I really enjoy living. He added, I've regarded it as an adventure. Quite a dark adventure, but an adventure nevertheless. Sir Sam Neill is survived by his 4 children and 8 grandchildren. The SpaceX IPO made history. 1 month on, has it lost its momentum? Kaylee Hayes. SpaceX investors have swung from celebration to apparent concern in its first month as a publicly traded company, when shares in the firm, co-founded and led by Elon Musk, first became available for individuals to buy on the public stock market on June 12th, there was an investor frenzy. Although the company had decided to price its shares at $135 each, the price immediately shot up to $150 that first day, climbing to $176 before closing at $160.95. It solidified SpaceX as the largest initial public offering of all time. The following week, its shares went up even further, hitting an intraday high of $225, meaning it had surpassed Amazon and Microsoft in total market value. With Elon Musk, any company he touches gets people excited. Keith Snyder, an analyst at investment research firm, CFRA, said, but this was also the first time people felt like they were able to invest in something that was being marketed as an AI play. Willie Lee, an investor at NeoStellar, which facilitates individual investors putting money into private companies, agreed that the excitement around the IPO was very much around artificial intelligence, or AI. Everyone saw SpaceX as an AI story, he said. SpaceX, earlier this year, acquired Musk's AI startup, xAI, recently renamed SpaceXIA, and best known for the controversial chatbot Grok, and also started leasing data center capacity to other tech companies. But its main business is the manufacture and launch of rockets and telecommunications satellites called Starlink. When Starlink said it was cutting prices in the Memphis, Tennessee area amid local concerns over a massive data center project, SpaceX shares fell on the day by 8%. As the reality of how SpaceX currently makes money has seemed to come into clearer focus, the company's shares have started to sink. Even amid a tumultuous couple of weeks for stock tech stocks, SpaceX has taken a particular hit. When it was added to the NASDAQ 100 index on July 7th, for instance, although the index closed down 1.7%, SpaceX fell 4.4%. An earlier addition to the FTSE Russell index had given the shares a slight boost. SpaceX did not respond to a request for comment. At the end of its first trading month, shares of SpaceX were selling at around $145 each, roughly 18% less than the high on its first day of trading and 35% less than its peak so far. Definitely underwater. Such a drop in price means that retail investors who purchased SpaceX stock during its first 5 days of trading are looking at a potential loss on their investment. If you bought around the first tick, you're definitely underwater, Snyder said. It started to look a lot like a meme stock, Snyder added, pointing to the examples of GameStop and, more recently, Wendy's, where retail investors drive up a stock price through little more than excited online conversation. He expects SpaceX to dip even further to around $115 a share based on the company's business performance. That would value the company at around $1.5 trillion. Samuel Kerr, who heads analysis of equity capital markets for Merger Market, noted that the swings in the share price so far will have had a different impact on different investors. If you're an IPO investor, you're okay, Kerr said, referring to groups of investors who were either able to buy SpaceX at the company's proposed listing price of $135 or who were insiders with pre-IPO equity in the company. If you bought in the first few days, you're not very happy right now, Kerr added. Nevertheless, Musk has expressed little but enthusiasm for the business prospects of SpaceX. After the company's public listing made him the world's first trillionaire, Musk said that SpaceX would pull in $1 trillion in yearly revenue by 2030. Musk has also shown that he is ready and willing to use SpaceX shares and their volatility as a currency. When the share price spiked on June 16th, SpaceX announced it was acquiring Cursor, a startup that created an AI bot for writing computer code in an all-stock deal valued at $60 billion. By doing so at that time, Musk essentially bought Cursor for free, given how much value SpaceX stock had gained at that exact time. It showed a level of market sophistication that almost no other issuer has, Kara said of the Cursor acquisition. SpaceX shares have drifted down since. All eyes on earnings. Morgan Stanley, which was a lead banker on the SpaceX IPO, seems to think the dip will be an interlude. It last week initiated coverage by its financial analysts and put a target share price on the company of $300, a 33% jump from its highest trading price to date. SpaceX currently operates at a loss, and last year it made $18 billion in revenue, according to financial disclosures required for it to go public. Musk's projected $1 trillion in revenue is roughly 55 times that. At the moment, anticipation is building around the company's first public earnings report. SpaceX has not yet announced a date for this, but financial analysts are expecting it to happen in early August. The company's earnings will likely coincide with the end of what's known as a lockup period, when SpaceX employees who have been prohibited from selling shares in the firm that they received as part of their compensation will be able to shift them onto the open market. More shares for sale, plus a potentially more detailed explanation of SpaceX's business and future growth, could create further dramatic swings in price. If SpaceX can do all the things it says it will do, yes, investors are sitting on the most valuable company ever, Kara said, but it's got a lot of work to do to get there. How big is $1 trillion? Most of us know a trillion is a huge number, but wrapping your head around $1 trillion is almost around impossible. Take our quiz to see what a trillion looks like in context. I'm sorry, I won't read the quiz because I don't have the answer. New era for Gibraltar with removal of 118-year-old border controls with Spain by Guy Hedgeco. Every weekday morning, Shilpi Cotrani rides her bicycle from her home in the Spanish town of La Linea de la Concepcion to Gibraltar. It's a short journey, but it means crossing an international border. A British overseas territory of around 40,000 inhabitants, Gibraltar has a border control for those entering and leaving. That means that during the morning and afternoon rush hours, when around 15,000 Spaniards who work in the territory cross the frontier, there can be long, time-consuming queues. The fact that there is a border between us is ridiculous, says Chichani, who has a job in human resources in a Gibraltarian shipping and tourism company. I don't think a fence should separate people from one place and another. Behind her, the 1,400-foot-tall Rock of Gibraltar is shrouded in early morning cloud. Perched at the southern tip of mainland, Western Europe, it is just 9 miles from Morocco, at a point where the Atlantic Ocean and the Mediterranean Sea meet. It is a place that has witnessed military battles, sovereignty disputes, and a 13-year-old blockade imposed by Spain. But from 15th of July, it is scheduled to see a new development, the removal of the border, allowing freedom of movement between Spain and Gibraltar. This is part of a carefully negotiated agreement between the European Union and the UK following the latter's exit from the bloc. Sharing a land border with the UK meant that Gibraltar posed a particular challenge in the post-Brexit era. This is going to be a great step forward, both for the Spanish side and the British side, says Chitrani. All of those of us who live in La Linea de la Concepcion think this is a good idea. This should have been done a long time ago. Gibraltar has one of the highest per capita incomes in the world, but La Linea de la Concepcion and the nearby area is one of the most deprived parts of Spain. Unemployment, which is high across the southern Andalusia region, is close to 30% here. The removal of the border is therefore expected to have major economic benefits, facilitating the flow of people back and forth, and possibly going some way to redress the imbalance between the two territories. This is something historic. We've had a border fence since 1908, says Juan Franco, the mayor of La Linea de la Concepcion, who is keen to underline the local economic dependence on the British territory. You have to realize that for an average company in this town, a third of its income is from clients in Gibraltar. After a decade of uncertainty regarding Gibraltar's future relationship with Spain, following the UK's vote to leave the EU, Franco says he believes this solution to Brexit will end up having a positive effect for us. Gibraltarians were staunchly opposed to Brexit, with 96 of them voting to remain in the EU in the 2016 referendum on the issue. That staunchly pro-EU stance was partly driven by concerns that exiting the bloc would encourage Spanish sovereignty claims on the rock. But another major factor was Gibraltar's existing close trade relationship with the EU, particularly in areas such as online gaming, shipping, and financial services, and fears about the logistical challenges Brexit would pose. After years of negotiation involving Spain, the EU, and the UK, the solution has been to align Gibraltar with the European Customs Union and the Schengen European Free Travel Zone. Travelers arriving from countries outside Schengen, such as the UK, will have to show their passports to Gibraltarian and Spanish officials at the territory's airport and port. The Chief Minister of Gibraltar, Fabiano Picardo, says the new arrangements, which are due to be provisionally implemented with their approval by the UK and European Parliament still pending, represent a huge change for the territory. One of the key things which has defined the past 8 generations of Gibraltarians is the restrictions at the frontier, he told the BBC in the Gibraltarian government's headquarters. Picardo describes the agreement as introducing complete and utter fluidity of people and goods between Gibraltar on the one hand and Spain and the EU on the other. The most obvious economic benefit for Gibraltar, Picardo says, will be an increase in arrivals. Business will now be able in Gibraltar to see a footfall increase, which is not going to be restrained by a potential queue on the way in or a frontier crew on the way out. With Spain contesting the UK's sovereignty of Gibraltar, it is an issue that occasionally flares up in the political arena. In the most notorious episode of bilateral tensions in recent times, Spain's dictator Francisco Franco introduced a blockade of the Rock in 1969, which was only lifted in 1982, well after his death. The chief minister cast the new arrangement as the opposite of the blockade, a logical, mutually beneficial opening up of a border. This will be huge for human relations. It will be huge for business. It will be huge for frontier workers. It will be a new dawn for Gibraltar's relationship with Spain and the EU, says Picardo. Spain's foreign minister, José Manuel Albares, has cast it in a similar light, speaking of a new era for the ROC. However, the deal also means that goods sold in Gibraltar must comply with EU regulations, something that had not been the case until now. In addition, the lack of value-added tax in Gibraltar has meant that a new transaction tax is being introduced, replacing import duty. Charged on all goods sold in Gibraltar, it will start at 15% this year, eventually rising to 17%. There will also be higher rates of excise tax on certain goods. John Isola, managing director of Anglo-Hispano Company, which runs several restaurants and bars on the Rock, says there is a sense of relief among the Gibraltarian business community that the drawn-out Brexit issue has finally been resolved and without a hard border. He sees the new arrangement as a good compromise that will encourage more visitors to Gibraltar and therefore more business. However, Isola also admits to some nervousness due to the new regulations and tax regime, which he expects will have an impact on competitiveness. For anybody importing goods, the scenario changes completely in terms of the paperwork that one is going to have to present to get the goods in, he says. He also believes that new requirements to adhere to EU standards is a challenge for anybody who is importing goods from the UK or anywhere else outside the EU. Gibraltarians and residents of La Línea de la Concepción have had plenty of time to get used to the idea of the new arrangement. In recent weeks, machinery has been tearing down the border fence each night in preparation for July 15th. Having witnessed so much drama in the past, this territory is about to discover the significance of the latest twist in history. Burnham, set for number 10. BBC correspondents on what Trump, Putin, and others will make of him. Andy Burnham is set to be the UK's next prime minister. BBC correspondents in Europe, Russia, Ukraine, and Asia reflect on what world leaders make of a Burnham premiership. U.S., Burnham has opportunity to win over Trump. By Anthony Zurcher. So far, Donald Trump has been fairly dismissive when it comes to Burnham. He seems unconvinced that a Burnham premiership will address his two biggest criticisms of Starmer's government, his policies on immigration and drilling in the North Sea oil field. U.S. administration officials, for instance, view the possibility of Ed Miliband being named Chancellor of the Exchequer as evidence that British environmental policy will remain unchanged, given his ban on new North Sea oil and gas drilling licenses as energy secretary. Sir Keir and Trump had a surprisingly warm relationship from the start of the American president's second term. For now, Trump seems to know little of Burnham beyond his being a mayor of a town and suspecting that he is extremely liberal. Beneath the surface, however, U.S. officials are already pressuring the Burnham team to form a government to their liking. While they have the aforementioned concerns about Miliband, They're hoping for continuity in British foreign policy leadership, which includes keeping Yvette Cooper on as foreign secretary. Although the UK under Starmer has boosted its defense spending, Trump and top U.S. security officials want the British to set an even higher example for the rest of Europe. Tensions over U.S. access to British military bases during the Iran war are still simmering as well. Burnham, being a relative unknown in the U.S., poses both risk and opportunity for him once he moves into 10 Downing Street. The opportunity is that with a proper charm offensive, Burnham, like Starmer, could win Trump over in spite of their political differences. The risk is that given political pressures in both countries, those differences on issues like military spending, digital service taxes, energy extraction, international conflicts and trade, could end up defining their relationship well before a personal connection has a chance to form. China, A Sense of Frustration at More Political Change, by Laura Bicker. Burnham once pointed to China's high-speed rail network as a model for the north of England. In 2018, he appeared open to what China could offer at a regional level. As prime minister, the calculation is more complicated. Any relationship with Beijing now has to be judged against both economic benefit and national security risks as British intelligence services continue to raise concerns about spying, threats to Chinese nationals in the UK, and intellectual property theft. Starmer took a broadly pragmatic approach, seeking to balance those competing interests and becoming the first UK prime minister in 8 years to visit Beijing. The question is whether Burnham will follow suit or take a different line. If Burnham returns to China, he will likely also be shown the country's latest infrastructure advances, a reminder of its economic ambition and also its political continuity. Chinese officials will be watching closely. They gave Starmer a tour of the Forbidden City and a lavish banquet as part of a worldwide charm offensive in the hope that the UK and others will look at Beijing as a stable, predictable partner in contrast to the US. However, there is a sense of frustration in Beijing at the frequency of political change in London. Some Chinese analysts see the turnover of UK prime ministers as a sign of instability, and what Zhang Jian from China Institutes of Contemporary and International Relations caused the country's identity crisis since Brexit. Russia. Moscow expects no change in UK relations, by James Landale. In Moscow, the UK is often described as the Kremlin's enemy number one. In part, that is because of Britain's longstanding military and financial backing for Kiev. The UK is also the subject of Kremlin ire, simply because relations between the US and Russia have improved so much during Trump's second term. Russian newspapers believe they have the measure of the incoming prime minister. The government publication, Rossiyskaya Gazeta, describes Burnham as a consistent critic of Russia who constantly calls for the West to adopt a tougher stance on Russia. Social media last month, Burnham reminded his followers he had opposed Russia's invasion of Crimea in 2014, opposed Russia hosting the Football World Cup in 2018, and supported Ukraine and its mayors since 2022. The Kremlin does not expect a change in Downing Street will bring any change in British policy. President Vladimir Putin's spokesman, Dmitry Peskov, says Starmer hasn't distinguished himself in terms of Russia-UK relations and accuses the outgoing prime minister of maintaining these relations at the very lowest level. As for Burnham, Peskov is frank. It's unlikely that anyone on the British political scene will have a different position to Keir Starmer on our bilateral relations. That in part is because UK support for Ukraine and Russian hostility towards the UK has remained remarkably constant throughout Britain's recent political turmoil. Ukraine, concerning Kiev about UK political instability, by Sarah Rainsford. In the fifth year of its full-scale war with Russia, Ukraine is about to see its fifth UK prime minister. There is some concern in Kiev about the risk of political instability in Britain. Ukraine needs its allies to remain focused on the giant war in the heart of Europe. It needs the UK to keep up its military aid, its drone deliveries, and its economic support for as long as it takes, as it is promised. But from Prime Minister number one, Boris Johnson, so popular he had a cake named after him right here, right through to number four, Keir Starmer, British backing for Ukraine has been constant. There's no sense that would change under Burnham, given his past comments. More broadly, his foreign policy Policy priorities aren't clear, but from Ukraine's perspective, it's important for the new prime minister not to waver in recognizing the threat that Russia presents to the West and to remain committed to helping Ukraine defend itself and Europe accordingly. Andy Burnham would be the fifth UK prime minister since Russia's full-scale invasion in February of 22. EU, Europeans anxiously watching UK defense spending, by Katja Adler. The view across the channel is that the UK's newfound political volatility simply means they've joined the club. Governments in Germany, Denmark, France, and more are pretty stormy affairs these days. Practically, EU countries are curious, by Katja Adler. The view across the channel is that the UK's newfound political volatility simply means they've joined the club. Governments in Germany, Denmark, France, and

if the UK will honor its NATO commitment to hugely increase spending to 3.5% of GDP by 2035. Burnham appears to have clear domestic priorities. In the volatile world we live in, with threats from China and Russia, the needs of Ukraine, and often hostile U.S. president, Europe's overriding question is, will the new UK Prime Minister prioritize continental security too? France. Paris hopes Burnham's worldview is like Starmer's by Hugh Schofield. Burnham has spent little of his political career dealing with the world outside the UK, so logically the outside world's knowledge of Burnham is also strictly limited. That is certainly the case in France, where the foreign intentions of Britain's likely next prime minister seem like a closed book. In the only interview any official has given on the matter, Foreign Minister Jean-Noël Barrot wished Burnham well and hoped for as much stability as possible on the other side of the channel. The Paris government will have been told that Burnham, at least in a loose kind of way, is pro-European, but that he is very deliberately not advocating a return to the EU. Not that different from Starmer, then, with whom the process of resetting relations with the EU was already underway. The French government will want more of that, as well as more cooperation over stopping the small boats, and more, too, of the unspectacular but steady deepening of defense ties. The Starmer-Macron team has proved effective in coordinating on Ukraine and the Strait of Hormuz. India. Delhi will be most concerned with continuity, by Azada Mosheri. Burnham is mostly an unknown quantity in India, but as one career diplomat told me, Delhi wasn't particularly familiar with the revolving cast of prime ministers over the past decade either. That churn is at complete odds with the Bharatiya Janata Party, firm grip on Indian politics, its own leader, Narendra Modi, in power now for more than a decade. For now, officials have stayed silent publicly. The assumption in Delhi is that the UK's political saga may not be over. A former Indian High Commissioner to the UK, Yashvardhan Kumar Sinha, has described Burnham as a popular leader facing a very resurgent reform. Delhi will be most concerned with continuity, with a focus on policy, not personality. There is a broad view that the UK-India relationship is on an upward trajectory. India's former top of the agenda will be keeping the UK-India Free Trade Agreement, due to be implemented in July, on track. The government will also be watching for any potential changes to immigration rules, particularly for Indian students and skilled workers. In sports, Man United sign £48 million Santos and close in on Tielemans by Simon Stone. Manchester United have completed the £48 million signing of Brazil international Andy Santos from Chelsea and are in advanced talks to sign Aston Villa's Yuri Tielemans as they try to revamp their midfield. It has also been confirmed United's plan to sign Ederson for Atalanta for £35 million has been scrapped for now after medical highlighted an injury-related issue. United agreed a fee with Chelsea for Santos last week, and the 22-year-old has now completed his medical and signed a deal to June 2031 with the option to extend for a further year. Audrey is an outstanding midfielder with excellent technical qualities and the ability to impact the game at both ends of the pitch, said Director of Football Jason Wilcox. He was a key target for us in an important position. Despite already having extensive experience, leadership abilities, and proving his talent at the highest level, Andrew still has enormous potential to develop further, and we cannot wait to see him flourish at Manchester United. Santos was part of the Chelsea squad that won the Club World Cup in 2025 and made 43 appearances for them last season. At Old Trafford, he will play under United boss Michael Carrick, a former England midfielder. "Everything about Manchester United is special," he said. "It is an incredible feeling to join a club that some of my biggest idols have represented. As a midfielder, I am really excited to have the opportunity to learn from Michael Carrick. He is the perfect coach to help me take the next step in my career and push to achieve my dreams. Everybody told me about how ambitious the club is and the amazing environment that has been created here. I know just how strong the squad is, and I cannot wait to fight together to compete for the biggest trophies." Santos, who was not selected for the World Cup, has already started training with United. That means he could be involved early in their

0: preseason campaign, which begins against Wrexham in Helsinki on July 18th. The announcement comes as confidence is growing. A deal can also be done for Tielemans. The 29-year-old has been on United's radar for a considerable time. BBC Sport has been told Tielemans' Villa contract contains a release clause, which makes negotiations easier, and that a deal is close. Tielemans was a key figure in Belgium's run to the World Cup quarterfinals, but was forced to pull out of the 2-1 defeat by Spain after suffering an injury in the warm-up. If United can get that deal over the line, it would restore a sense of calm to a fan base that was starting to get agitated as the club experienced difficulties trying to address what was known to be their priority position this summer. Following Casemiro's departure and Manuel Ugarte's knee injury, England's Kobbie Mainoo had been their only experienced orthodox central midfielder. They lost out to Manchester City in their attempts to sign first-choice Elliot Anderson, while Mateus Fernandes, another target, opted to move to Tottenham Hotspur from West Ham. Ederson deal off for now. Speculation around the Ederson transfer collapsing has been swirling over the weekend after initial reports last week claimed it had stalled because of knee injury. The 27-year-old had a full medical after initial tests in the United States had flagged an area of concern. Ederson flew to England for the required tests, which took place in the wake of Brazil's last to 16 defeat by Norway. Specialists were involved, and the outcome has led to United backing out. However, sources say the transfer could be resurrected later in the summer, depending how the window develops for United, although the club would not be prepared to sanction any move at the previously agreed terms. While club officials say they are sympathetic to the player, they feel they have to act in the best interests of United. It is being stressed the move for Santos was not triggered by the issues with Ederson. Most clinical, least creative, best in the air, comparing the last four. By Chris Collinson. With Argentina, England, France, and Spain, just two games from glory, we compare how the four semifinalists have performed so far to get an idea of who could lift the World Cup this weekend. While all the teams have played six games, Argentina have played an hour of football more than France and Spain, thanks to games going to extra time and England half an hour more. So we've taken playing time into account to get the true picture of the statistics. Although reigning champions Argentina have scored the most goals, 17, two-time World Cup winners France have been the best side going forward overall, as they've averaged the most goals, joint most shots, and highest expected goals per 90 minutes. The South American side have been the most clinical, converting 18% of their chances, while the opposite is true of European champions Spain. Despite taking as many shots as their semifinal opponents, France, 110, they have scored just 11 goals to their 16, almost a goal per game fewer. When taking both the number and quality of shots into account, England have been less creative than the other three sides but have still scored more than two goals per game, thanks to clinical finishing from Jude, Bellingham, and Harry Kane. Spain have been the most solid side defensively and only conceded their first goal of the tournament in their quarterfinal victory against Belgium, although France have conceded just two goals in the six games themselves. With the France attack looking formidable, it will be interesting to see if their unstoppable force or Spain's immovable object prevails in the contest on Tuesday. There's a good chance of more goals in the other semifinal between England and Argentina, as neither side have been as impressive at the back. Both sides have conceded six goals so far, with England giving up the most chances and Argentina being the least successful at keeping them out. While Argentina have covered the most ground, that's simply because they have played more football. When taking play time into account, they've actually run the least and made the fewest sprints of the four sides remaining. In fact, they've been outrun by their opponents in every game they've played so far. It is no surprise, then, that the reigning champions have also been the least aggressive when it comes to pressing opponents, winning the ball high up the pitch less often than England, France, and Spain. In contrast, Spain have been the hardest working of the final four as they've run, sprinted, and pressed the opposition the most out of the semifinalists. Luis de la Fuente's side have also enjoyed the most possession, 66%, not just of the teams remaining but of any side at this World Cup, and have the joint best passing accuracy at the tournament along with the Argentina, 90.4%, although all four sides have been proficient passers. England's defenders will have to be on their toes to cut through the balls that Argentina and Lionel Messi in particular have loved to play so far. Their talismanic captain has threaded the ball to his teammates more often than any other player at this World Cup. 15. But England have a threat of their own that Argentina's defenders will have to deal with. Thomas Tuchel's side have been the most successful with their crossing and open play of the four semifinalists, finding a teammate with one in every four. It's a good reason why they've scored the joint most headed goals, 4, and had the most headed shots, 24, of any team at the tournament. The fact that Argentina have the worst aerial duel success rate of the final four should give England hope that their threat in the air can continue. They also have the best success rate in 50-50s overall, although only marginally. While just two players have dribbled past their opponent more than Lionel Messi at this World Cup, his teammates have rarely attempted to do the same. In contrast, Spain should expect France's front four to be running at them with the ball time and time again, as they have done throughout the tournament. Alonso wants to keep Fernandez at Chelsea by Nizar Kinsella. The 25-year-old Argentina midfielder, who is preparing to face England in the World Cup semifinals, is open to leaving and was recently linked with Real Madrid. However, the Spanish club denied pursuing a move for Fernandez last week, leaving him with no known alternative destination and a sizable £120 million asking price. Alonso replied yes when asked whether he wanted to keep Fernandez, adding, "We have spoken, but as you can understand, what we said will remain private." It was part of his first wide-ranging news conference since taking charge of Chelsea following his departure from Real Madrid in January. He also said striker Nicholas Jackson will return to the squad for at least the club's preseason tour of Australia and Asia after Bayern Munich decided against making his loan move permanent. Nico Jackson is joining the tour in Asia, and we are looking forward to him working with us, said Alonso. In addition, winger Alejandro Garnacho has not returned to training under Alonso, who began his role last Thursday. Alonso said there is an agreement for Garnacho to stay away from the first team squad while he seeks a move, with Italian club Roma among those interested. When Alonso was appointed, Chelsea were still in contention to qualify for Europe, but fell short with a final day defeat by Sunderland. Midfielder Andreas Santos joined Manchester United an hour before the media conference, and Alonso was asked whether a lack of European football meant the squad needed trimming. "It changed the small details for sure, but the main focus about how we want to start the competition in August, it doesn't change much," Alonso said. "We are aligned with the sporting directors on what we want to reach. The team is good, and where we want to reinforce in terms of positions is clear. There are some weeks to go, but we are working in a very aligned way, and this is the right way." Alonso entered the Drake Suite, which celebrates Chelsea's league title-winning managers. He said it was a privilege and an honor to lead a club with such a successful history. He has been training a large squad, including Cole Palmer, João Pedro, and Levi Colwyn at Cobham, with only 8 Chelsea players away at the World Cup. The 44-year-old explained his reasons for joining Chelsea after Enzo Maresca left in January. His successor, Liam Rosen Sr., was sacked after less than 4 months in charge. "The excitement is the club, the squad, and the opportunity. Through this ownership, to be at this great club, create a bond with the supporters, win games, and be successful," he said. "I want to enjoy it, be part of this group, and work together with the sporting directors, the players, and the staff here. We need to make important decisions, the right decisions, but I think the foundations have already been built. We need to keep building a mentality to be competitive on the pitch, win games, and enjoy doing it." Chelsea typically target Champions League qualification as a minimum requirement each season, and when asked whether he needed to secure European football, Alonso said, "For sure, that's a goal. But to reach that goal, you have to do many things right. I will be part of that process. How we play, how we see ourselves, and how we approach each game is my job. And that is why I am looking forward to having the whole squad available. We've only just started, and these have been happy early days so far. But for sure, we want to be there in Europe. Time will tell, but we are ambitious. And at Chelsea, you need to share that energy and hunger to succeed." In tennis, drama, celebrations and outfits, our end of Wimbledon awards by Naomi Brady. Wimbledon is always a very special tournament and one of the crown jewels of the British summer of sport. The 2026 tournament has been no different, full of excitement, great stories, and after a slow start for the home nation, some great British success. With a high level of tennis, the gorgeous weather, and the addition of England doing well in the World Cup, I think it truly has been a great championships. In my final column this year, I have picked out the best bits of the past fortnight, and you can also pick your favorite match. Never mind the Oscars, here are our Wimbledon 2026 awards. Best story, Arthur Wimbledon fairy tale. There was some early doom and gloom for the Brits, and for a moment it felt like we wouldn't have any home singles players left at all. But then Arthur Ferry appeared out of nowhere to carry Britain through the tournament. A wild card reaching the Wimbledon semifinals is a rarity and simply an incredible feat. It was really cool to see a Brit living out the dream of so many players. He lost the opening set in his first round match against Demir Zumar and in each of his next two matches, but showed incredible mentality to fight back. To take advantage of the draw opening like it did and to not let the moments become bigger than the matches was very impressive. This is a real springboard opportunity for Arthur to further build his career. And I absolutely love Alexandra Ayla, so I was pleased to see her reach the last 16 of a major for the first time. I think she brings so much to our sport with her game, her infectious personality, and her incredible fan base who are so noisy, and I hope she continues to progress up the rankings. The biggest drama, Noskova's remarkable recovery. How Linda Noskova won the women's title is one of the best examples of a mental reset I've seen in a long time. Watching Noskova go from leading 6-2, 5-2 to being in a deciding set was hard to watch because I know how quickly those doubts can creep in when a match starts to turn. It would have been so easy for her head to drop, especially after Carolina Muchova had all the momentum. The way she managed to recover was so impressive. She came back out for the third set, looking like she had put everything that had happened behind her and just trusted her tennis again. That's much easier said than done, and she's only 21. Before Saturday's extraordinary final, the most climactic moment for me was Muchova beating Goff in a thrilling tiebreak in the semifinals. Muchova made two ridiculous volleys, including a diving one, slipped on her first match point, and Goff missed a match point when she went with a slice forehand at the net. For there to be play like that in a tiebreak for a place in the Wimbledon final was amazing to watch. Best match, Djokovic defying age in 5-hour win. I'm going to pick Novak Djokovic's extraordinary win over Felix Auger-Aliassime as my match of the tournament. It was the longest Wimbledon quarterfinal in history, and the atmosphere under the roof as the 11 p.m. curfew approached was incredible. It went down to the wire, and once again, Novak showed why he is, for many, the GOAT of our sport. Novak did what Novak does, finding a way to beat one of the fittest, most athletic younger guys at the age of 39. Now, how he's able to keep himself conditioned physically and switch on mentally to play of a five-setter like this is astonishing, especially given how little tennis he has been playing outside of the slams. I must also pick one of Ferrer's wins. I thought the third round against Zizou Bergs was the most exciting when he came back from 4-1 down in both the fourth and the fifth sets. In golf, last chance qualifier Dean seals final open spot by Ben Croucher. Does anybody in the Southport area have a spare tent? Joe Dean, the final man to qualify for this week's Open Championship, needs somewhere to stay. The Sheffield golfer shot a 2-under-par round of 68 on Monday to win by one shot the inaugural Last Chance qualifier. 12 players competing for the final spot in the 154th staging of golf's oldest major. Sinking a winning putt in front of the iconic Art Deco clubhouse at Royal Birkdale on Sunday will be followed by the immortal words, Champion Golfer of the Year. For Dean, the prize of simply qualifying for the Open is one he'll cherish, and now send him house hunting. We are fortunate to get a hotel room last night, but everywhere else is booked, he said before joking. With the weather like it is, I could probably pitch a tent next to the putting green. Maybe like in Troon in 2024, we'll find a camper van park, but I'll sleep in the car if I have to. After six straight pars, a solitary birdie on the par 3 7th meant Dean was the only player of the dozen to reach the turn under par. The world number 268 surged further clear with a stunning eagle on the par 5 14th to move to a 3 under. His nerveless scrambling for bogey on the par 4 13th and sumptuous 20-yard greenside bunker shot to tap in range on the 18th saw Dean set the clubhouse pace. When 2025 PGA Tour Rookie of the Year, Aldrich Potgieter, who was first reserve and will be in the field if anyone drops out, failed to make birdie, Dean's spot in his third open was secure. Morrison's van to Birkdale man. Dean's path to the 154th Open Championship is a road less traveled. Having turned professional in 2016 and made the cut on his open debut at Birkdale the following year, He fell down the world rankings and was combining sparse playing opportunities with a job as a Morrison's delivery driver. A runner-up finish at the 2024 Kenya Open saw him return to the DP World Tour full-time, with two top 10 finishes on his last three starts. He was pipped in a playoff in final qualifying for the Open, but his near miss earned him a spot in the last chance qualifier. He will now play alongside 2016 Open champion Henrik Stenson and American Max Homa in the first two rounds. "It's surreal," he said, "to see how my game copes and to be playing with some of my heroes growing up is amazing." If he makes the cut, his prize money may already be put to good use as he marries his caddy Emily the following Tuesday. A week off would have made the wedding a bit easier, but the Open is a good excuse to liven things up a little bit, he smiled. Was the last chance qualifier a success? The format, 12 golfers, 18 holes. Lowest score wins the 156th and final spot in the Open. Organizers of the RNA say this event, alongside Tuesday's Heroes Classic, will elevate the experience of those attending. Bringing more people and their wallets through the gates and staying for longer is very much an intended consequence. The dozen selected to play all just missed making it via conventional methods and included the highest-ranked players who hadn't already qualified, the runner-up in the amateur camp championship, and those who came close in final qualifying. And I'm sorry, that is all the time I have for today. This is Mary Lee for Talking Information Radio.
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5: Well, hello, this is the Talking Information Center, and my name is Rod, and today it is Monday, July the 13th, 2026. We are reading Reuters today. That's Reuters. And again, it's Monday, July 13th. The headline on Reuters is, from the United States, "Graham death, McConnell absence, hang over U.S. Senate as Congress returns." So that's the lead story from Reuters today. Dateline, of course, is Washington, and a couple of the other little bullets that precede this story. Republicans effectively hold a 51-seat majority without McConnell and Graham. McConnell clarifies health status but remains out indefinitely, and the two absences could complicate defense, Russia sanctions, and FISA legislation, F-I-S-A legislation. So the dateline is Washington, Reuters, of course. The sudden death of Senator Lindsey Graham and ongoing absence of Senator Mitch McConnell will weigh on Congress as it returns from its July 4th holiday break on Monday to grapple with key defense and national security legislation during a compressed 4-week summer work period. With McConnell out indefinitely, and Graham's seat temporarily empty, the Republican caucus is down two members, effectively leaving it with a minimal 51-seat majority that could create hurdles for Senate Majority Leader John Thune as he seeks to pass major defense policy legislation and a new Russia sanctions bill, revive a lapsed foreign surveillance program, and confirm Trump nominees, including Todd Blanch, as U.S. Attorney General. Graham sat on the Senate Appropriations Committee, and McConnell remains a member Without them, the panel could have a harder time reaching an agreement on government funding to avert a federal shutdown when current funding expires at the start of the fiscal year 2027 on October 1st. Graham died from a heart ailment late on Saturday, his office said, with a temporary replacement expected to be named by the South Carolina governor. McConnell, an 84-year-old Kentucky Republican who has spent half of his life in Congress, also chairs the Senate Rules Committee and has been absent since mid-June. In a statement to constituents on Sunday, McConnell said he was hospitalized after a fall and later developed mild pneumonia, but has moved to a rehabilitation center and remains determined to return to the Senate. "I'll keep working hard to get back to the Senate floor as soon as possible," McConnell said, without providing a timetable for his return. As chair of the Senate Budget Committee, Graham sought a new budget package to circumvent opposition from Democrats and pass Republican priorities, such as additional defense funding, new tax cuts, and some Trump-backed voter restrictions. Graham and McConnell were also key to Republican hopes of reviving a lapsed Foreign Intelligence Surveillance Act program, as lawmakers scrutinized Trump's decision to appoint Bill Pulte, an ally with no intelligence background, as acting head of national intelligence. Their ability to advance legislation renewing FISA authority will depend on Trump's DNI nominee, Jay Clayton, who is due for a confirmation hearing this week as Pulte's replacement. The Senate Judiciary Committee's loss of Graham also could impact the confirmation of Blanche, who raised hackles among Republicans and Democrats this year as acting attorney general by promoting a now defunct $1.8 billion anti-weaponization fund that critics say could have benefited Trump allies. McConnell's absence from chairing the Rules Committee could create a partisan deadlock on the panel just days after President Donald Trump fired the last three members of the Election Assistance Commission in the run-up to the November midterm elections. The Rules Committee would handle any new Trump nominations for the independent body that assists election administration officials nationwide. But with McConnell absence, the 17-member panel would consist of 8 Republicans and 8 Democrats, potentially keeping it from processing nominees. Trump and his allies have criticized McConnell several times since the president returned to office. McConnell has opposed Trump's tariff policies and some of his cabinet picks, as well as his efforts to eliminate the Senate filibuster. As rules chairman, he has also declined to advance Trump's voter ID bill, known as the Save America Act. The longest-serving party leader in Senate history, McConnell has struggled publicly with health issues in recent years, including freezing up while speaking to reporters in 2023, and was hospitalized for 8 days in February with flu-like symptoms. So that's the first story that we're reading from Reuters on this Monday, July 13th, 2026, from the Talking Information Center. And we go now to another story here on Reuters. DOJ investigating allegations around UAW President Sean Fain. And in this 3 bullet points before the story reads, it says, a June 18th Monitor email said DOJ initiated a grand jury investigation. Probe examines whether Fain improperly benefited his fiance union emails show. And Fain says allegations are false and tied to Monitor's Gaza ceasefire dispute. So the dateline here is Detroit. Reuters, of course, is the story. And it goes like this. the Department of Justice is probing allegations that United Auto Workers President Sean Fain took actions to improperly benefit his fiancée, and retaliated against another senior union member who objected to the actions, according to internal union documents reviewed by Reuters. The lead counsel for the federal watchdog appointed to oversee union activities informed Fain and the senior union member, Rich Boyer, last month that the DOJ had initiated a grand jury investigation into matters detailed in the monitor's reports, including those involving Fain and his fiancée. The monitor's office, led by New York attorney Neil Barofsky, issued a periodic reports about the union's inner workings. Fain, who has denied the monitor's findings and called the allegations outlined by the monitor bogus, is campaigning for a second four-year term as the leader of the union, and an election is scheduled for later this year. Boyer is one of a handful of candidates opposing Fain. The monitor issued a report last month finding that Fain had retaliated against Boyer and improperly used his authority, including in ways that would benefit his fiancée, but deferred a decision on disciplinary action pending further review without citing the federal probe. We are not publishing the details of our factual findings on this issue at this time. Out of deference to a grand jury investigation DOJ has initiated into that issue, the monitor's lead counsel wrote in a June 18th email reviewed by Reuters. We do not intend to publicly disclose the existence of that investigation at this time, he continued. Bloomberg earlier reported that the DOJ was probing allegations around Fain. It is unclear how the investigation affects Fain's candidacy. The UAW declined to comment. A lawyer representing the union said it is not the subject of a grand jury investigation. Boyer and his attorney didn't immediately respond to requests for comment. In a statement responding to the DOJ investigation, Fain said that Boyer had fed the monitor false allegations and that the monitor himself had a political grudge against me because the UAW took an anti-war stance about what was happening in Gaza. The union president last month said that Barofsky's reports were politically motivated, citing what he said was a heated and highly personal disagreement with the monitor in 2024 regarding a call by the union's executive board for a ceasefire in Gaza. What the monitor is doing is wrong. It's unfair to the UAW and to you as members, and my lawyers are looking at any and all legal options I can pursue to make it stop, Fain said in a statement, adding that he retained a law firm to fight the allegations. The Department of Justice didn't immediately respond to a request for comment. The UAW has been under federal oversight since a 2020 settlement to resolve a corruption scandal. The offense involved more than a dozen union officials, some of whom pleaded guilty to embezzling millions of dollars for their personal benefit, using the funds to purchase expensive liquor and cigars and pay for golfing outings and related equipment and expensive hotel stays. Two former union presidents were sentenced to prison time. So we are reading from Reuters on this Monday, July 13th, 2026, from the Talking Information Center. And so this story now in Reuters. New York Times countersues U.S. Employment Agency over DEI lawsuit. And the story, the dateline for this story is New York, of course. New York Times, in a court filing on Friday, accused the U.S. Equal Employment Opportunity Commission of illegally retailing retaliating against the newspaper for its coverage of President Donald Trump's administration by suing it for passing over a white man for a top editorial role. The countersuit filed in Manhattan federal court seeks to dismiss the EEOC's lawsuit filed in May, a declaration that the agency's action violates the newspaper's rights to free speech and due process under the U.S. Constitution and other remedies. The Times denied the agency's claim and said its aspirational diversity goals played no role in the company's decision to promote a multiracial woman to a deputy editor position instead of a white man. The commission's retaliatory bad faith use of its authority to target the Times poses a uniquely insidious threat to a free and independent press and to our democracy, lawyers for the Times wrote in the filing. An EEOC spokesperson said the agency does not comment on pending litigation. The lawsuit is among the commission's most high-profile moves so far in a crackdown on workplace diversity, equity, and inclusion policies. The EEOC is also investigating diversity efforts at Nike and Northwestern Mutual Life Insurance and has sued a Coca-Cola bottler for excluding men from a networking event. Trump, a Republican, issued executive orders soon after beginning his second term last year aimed at ending DEI in government, education, and the private sector. Trump is also suing the Times in a $15 billion defamation lawsuit, accusing it of trying to sabotage his 2024 election campaign and disparage his reputation as a businessman. The EEOC sued the newspaper on behalf of Bryant Rousseau, an 11-year Times veteran who sought a promotion to deputy real estate editor in early 2025 after working primarily as a senior staff editor on the international desk. According to the complaint, the Times had, for several years, tried to hire more Black, Hispanic, and female employees to create a diverse newsroom, and in 2024 decided it needed more non-white leaders. The EEOC said that despite being qualified for the promotion, Rousseau never made it to the final hiring stage, where a less qualified, multiracial female was chosen over a white female, Black male, and Asian female. The Times, in Friday's filing, denied wrongdoing and said the selected candidate had more experience and was better qualified for the job than Rousseau. The Times accused the EEOC of filing the lawsuit in response to critical coverage, noting that Trump has labeled the newspaper a true enemy of the people. So that's that story coming your way from, of course, Reuters and the Talking Information Center. It is Monday, July 13th, and we go now to this story as we go around the newspaper, Reuters. Toronto shooting incident leaves five people injured, two dead, police say. And let's try to read this story for you here. Five people were injured, and the dateline is Toronto. Five people were injured, and two were pronounced dead following an active shooter incident in Toronto on Saturday, according to a police emergency alert on X. Police said officers located five people injured with gunshot wounds. Two victims were pronounced dead at the scene. The conditions of the remaining victims were not immediately known. The shooting occurred in Midtown Toronto during the Salsa on St. Clair Festival, an annual Latin festival, according to CTV News. Authorities urged the public to avoid the area and follow all directions from police as the investigation and the response continued. Canadian Prime Minister Mark Carney said he was horrified by the shooting and said the police had his full support in their efforts to apprehend those responsible in a post on X. My prayers are with the families grieving their loved ones, those who are in critical condition, and everyone who has been affected by this horrific event, he said. A Toronto police spokesperson declined to provide additional details beyond the information posted on the department's official feed on X. Police said updates would be provided as more information became available. No details were immediately released about a suspect, motive, or arrests. So that's what's happening around the world as we check other stories here. And this one from Reuters. U.S. says it hit Iranian air defenses, coastal radars, small boats. Sure. Here we go. From Reuters on this Monday, it is July the 13th. U.S. and Iranian forces exchanged heavy missile and drone attacks over the weekend and into Monday, with Tehran saying it had struck U.S. military facilities across the Gulf and kept the Strait of Hormuz closed, driving oil prices higher. Iran's Revolutionary Guards said on Monday they had targeted U.S. military facilities in Bahrain and Kuwait, destroyed radar systems in Oman, and hit fuel tanks and ammunition depots at Prince Hassan Air Base in Jordan in response to U.S. strikes. The U.S. military said it had struck Iranian air defense systems, coastal radar sites, missile and drone capabilities, and small boats on Sunday using aircraft, naval vessels, and drones. Explosions were heard on Monday in the Iranian port city of Bandar Abbas on the Strait of Hormuz and on nearby Qushim Island, the semi-official Mare news agency reported, citing local residents. Reuters could not independently verify the report. Bahrain said its air defense system intercepted and destroyed several Iranian missiles and drone attacks early on Monday. The latest exchange marked a sharp escalation in both the pace and geographic reach of attacks over the past week, citing doubt on an interim U.S.-Iranian agreement signed last month to reopen the strait and halt hostilities while sides pursue a further 60 days of negotiations. In a brief phone interview with Reuters on Sunday, U.S. President Donald Trump referred to the weekend's strikes on Iran. "We're beating them up," he said. Trump has said he considers the ceasefire over, while leaving the door open to further talks. Iran's top negotiator, Mohammad Bakur Khalibaf, struck a similar defiant tone, posting on X on Sunday, "The era of one-sided deals is over. We told you, keep your word or pay the price. Reality is knocking." The war, launched by the United States and Israel against Iran on February 28, has destabilized the Gulf and spread across the region, with Iran attacking U.S. bases in multiple countries. Control of the Strait of Hormuz, a vital waterway for global oil supplies, has become one of the main battlegrounds of the conflict. Iran's effective blockade of the strait has pushed up energy prices and increased concerns about inflation globally. Brent crude rose more than 2% on Monday on fears of disruption to one of the world's most important energy shipping routes, although prices remain below the peaks reached earlier in the conflict. Higher energy prices, particularly gasoline costs, are politically sensitive for Trump ahead of November's congressional elections. Thousands of people have been killed during the war, mainly in Iran and Lebanon. On Monday, one person was killed and seven others wounded in an early morning U.S. strike, the semi-official Iranian Students News Agency reported, citing a provincial security official. Iran has not released an overall death toll from attacks over the past week, but state media reports and official statements on individual incidents suggest about 20 people have been killed by renewed U.S. strikes. Iran's Revolutionary Guards said in a statement on Monday that the only way to restore regular shipping traffic through the strait was to end U.S. military interventions in the waterway, and warned that continued interference could lead to greater incidents in the global oil and gas sector. Foreign Ministry spokesman Esmael Baghail said Iran was seeking to establish a joint mechanism with Oman to manage traffic through the strait, adding that U.S. pressure on Oman had hindered discussions. After announcing the waterway's closure on Saturday, following what it described as an unauthorized transit, Tehran said on Sunday that passage remained suspended and that permits would be issued once stability and calm were restored. The U.S., which revoked a license waiving sanction on Iranian crude sales last week after earlier attacks on shipping, said its forces were positioned to safeguard freedom of navigation despite what it called aggression, harassment, threats, and arbitrary declarations from Iran. Iran has sought to establish a permanent fee and permit system for vessels using the waterway, which before the war carried about a fifth of global oil and liquefied natural gas shipments. Iran does not control the strait. Traffic is flowing, it said. U.S. officials said around 20 vessels had been escorted through the strait in the previous 24 hours, though ship tracking sites showed little traffic moving. Marine traffic said on Monday that vessel activity through the strait declined by about 52% over July 10th to 12th compared to the previous week. The U.S. Navy-led Joint Maritime Information Center reiterated guidance that, despite a severe security threat, an expanded southern route near Oman remained available for two-way traffic. On Saturday, U.S. Central Command said U.S. forces had hit hundreds of Iranian military targets last week to degrade Iran's ability to attack civilian mariners and commercial vessels freely transiting the strait. Iran's Revolutionary Guards said at the weekend they had destroyed a control center and drone hangars in U.S. ally Jordan, targeted a U.S. radar site and rocket launcher system in Kuwait, attacked U.S. aircraft carrier support platforms in Oman, and destroyed a jet maintenance center in Qatar. So we are reading here from Reuters on this Monday, July the 13th, from the Talking Information Center. And we have this breaking news, it says here, from Reuters. Milan to sell up to $363 million stake in India's Biocon term sheet shows. And the dateline here is Singapore. Milan Incorporated plans to sell up to 92 million shares in Indian drug maker Biocon Limited, worth up to 34.81 billion Indian rupees, or $363 million, according to a term sheet seen by Reuters. And we continue to read here from the Talking Information Center of different stories in the United States and in around the world from Reuters. And Minnesota governor mobilizes National Guard to battle wildfires in the northern part of the state. We're reading from Reuters here from the Talking Information Center. It is Monday, July the 13th. Minnesota Governor Tim Walz mobilized state and National Guard troops on Sunday to battle wildfires on the state's northern border with Canada. The fires have covered more than 800 acres in 5 days and are yet to be contained, according to Minnesota State website. They are among the latest in a swath of fires that have raged across the United States due to hot, dry conditions driven by an El Nino weather pattern across the continent. I've decided a peacetime emergency and mobilized the National Guard to assist with wildfire response in northern Minnesota, said Walz, a Democrat. Minnesotans extend our deepest gratitude to all of the first responders working around the clock to keep their neighbors safe. A total of 16 fires are burning in the Superior National Forest in northern Minnesota, which normally attracts about 150,000 visitors in the summer. Park rangers have been escorting visitors out of the park over the weekend, according to the Minnesota Natural Resources Department website. High temperatures over the weekend increased the fire risk, according to the National Weather Service. So we're reading Reuters here for you today, and Spanish wildfires claim 13th victim as British woman, 93, dies of injuries. Spanish wildfires. Yeah, this is the Talking Information. It is Monday, July the 13th. A British woman has died of injuries sustained in wildfires that swept through Spain's southeastern Almeria province starting on Thursday, bringing the total number killed to 13, the regional government said on Sunday night. The woman, 93, was among 8 people admitted to hospital following the fire, 4 of them with serious injuries. The Andalusian region government said in a statement that the woman, who had a pre-existing medical condition, had been admitted to the emergency room in the early hours of Friday morning with burns covering 20% of her body. Regional emergency chief Antonio Sanz expressed condolences to the family of the woman and others killed in one of Spain's deadliest ever wildfires, which burned more than 7,000 acres in the Los Gallados municipality. Spain's Forensic Service Data Unit, the CID, said on Sunday night that 2 more people had been reported missing after it started working with authorities in France, Britain, and Belgium to formally register their cases, bringing the total to 10. The CID said in a statement it was now allowing families overseas to report their loved ones missing and provide DNA samples in the countries of origin, and it expected to receive more reports in the coming days. The Belgian government said on Sunday it believed there were 3 Belgian nationals among the victims of the fires. One of those was 63-year-old Belgian businessman Stanislas Verdonckx, whose son, Belgian virologist Thomas Wolf Verdonckx, said that he was last in contact with his father by phone just before 9 p.m. on Thursday evening. The president of the regional government posted on social media at midday on Sunday that the fire had been contained and its perimeter had been contained as well. We are reading Reuters here on this Monday, the 13th day of July. And this story, which has been in the news quite some time, and this is from Reuters, of course. That's what we're reading from on the Talking Information Center. Trump administration subpoenas New York Times journalists over Air Force One story, newspaper says. And the dateline is Washington. New York Times said on Saturday that the U.S. Department of Justice has ordered several of its journalists to testify before a federal grand jury after they reported on security concerns involving President Donald Trump's new Qatari-donated Air Force One. The media organization said subpoenas were issued on Friday, asking that the journalists appear before a grand jury on Wednesday to testify in regard to an alleged violation of federal criminal law. The subpoenas were issued by Jay Clayton, U.S. attorney in Manhattan, and in some cases delivered to reporters' homes by federal agents, the news outlet reported. It described the move as an extraordinary escalation of President Trump's efforts to threaten and intimidate independent news organizations. In a statement to Reuters, a Department of Justice spokesperson did not confirm or deny the subpoenas, but said the administration was not targeting reporters, but was concerned about people leaking classified information. The White House referred all questions to the Justice Department. Journalism advocacy groups criticized the subpoenas as a threat to press freedom and constitutional rights. The National Press Club urged the Justice Department to immediately withdraw the subpoenas. When federal agents arrive at the homes of journalists with subpoenas, it is not ordinary law enforcement, the club said in a statement. It is an extraordinary assault on the freedom of the press that strikes at the heart of the First Amendment. Clayton was recently nominated by Trump to lead the Office of the Director of National Intelligence. The Reporters Committee for Freedom of the Press called on the U.S. Senate Intelligence Committee to hold Clayton accountable when he appears for his confirmation hearing next Wednesday. When the public's right to know is crushed, as the Trump administration is trying to do with its subpoenas against the New York Times, all of us suffer irreparable harm, as does the freedom upon which this nation is built, Stephen J. Adler, chairman of the Reporters Committee, said in a statement. Trump said on Wednesday that he would use an older Air Force One for old time's sakes to fly from Ankara to the Royal Air Force Base in Mindenhall in Britain, while the new plane stopped at the same time so U.S. service members stationed there could tour the aircraft. Video late Wednesday showed Trump boarding the new Air Force One, gifted by Qatar, at the British base as it prepared to fly to the U.S. So we're reading Reuters here from the Talking Information on this Monday, July 13th. Global smartphone shipments in second quarter hit lowest in 13 years on memory chip crunch. Okay, this is Dateline's July 13th, Reuters. That's today, July 13th. Global smartphone shipments fell 11% in the second quarter to their lowest level for the period since 2013, as a prolonged memory chip shortage drove up handset prices and dampened demand, according to early estimates from Counterpoint Research. Apple bucked the trend with a 3% rise in shipments, taking its global market share to a record 20% in the quarter on resilient demand for its premium iPhone lineup and keeping prices unchanged. However, analysts expect price increases in the coming months. Here are more details. Memory prices extend their climb as suppliers prioritized AI data center customers over consumer electronics, forcing manufacturers to pass higher component costs on to consumers through price hikes, particularly for entry and mid-range devices. Samsung reclaimed the top spot with a 24% share, benefiting from strong sales of its flagship Galaxy S26 series, better product availability, and fewer price increases in markets such as India and the Middle East. Counterpoint maintained expectations of global smartphone shipments declined about 14% this year and said the memory shortage is likely to persist into 2021. 7. This is Reuters from the Talking Information Center on this Monday. It is July 13th. SoFi Stadium World Cup run boosts confidence ahead of Super Bowl LA Olympics. So let's repeat that headline so I can get it right for you. SoFi Stadium's World Cup run boosts confidence ahead of Super Bowl LA Olympics. And the dateline is Inglewood, California. So let's repeat that headline so I can get it right for you. SoFi Stadium's World Cup run boosts confidence ahead of Super Bowl LA Olympics.

United States opening game and two involving Iran without major incident. It was an experience that Otto Benedict, Senior Vice President of Facility and Campus Operations at SoFi Stadium and Hollywood Park, said validated years of planning. From a public safety perspective, I think that went very, very well, Benedict told Reuters in an interview. The number of matches, the size of our matches, having two matches with Iran, all of our law enforcement partners, our federal assets, and even our local assets worked collaboratively to create a very safe environment. The run served as a high-profile test for a venue that will host February's Super Bowl, as well as swimming and the opening ceremony for the 2028 Los Angeles Olympics. Benedict said the stadium's systems for ticketing, crowd movement, food and beverage service, and entering and exiting the arena held up well under repeated World Cup conditions, with many fans were visiting the venue for the first time. At no point as we walked around did we see areas where we thought, hey, we're actually too tight here. There's not enough space here, he said. We saw everything flowing very well. Benedict said soccer crowds created a different operational pattern than those at NFL games, with more fans leaving their seats at halftime and putting pressure on concourse, concessions, and restrooms at the same time. The stadium handled those surges, he added, giving staff useful information for future events. The venue also drew praise for the temporary natural grass surface installed for the tournament. Benedict said the pitch exceeded expectations and was improving in vitality as the event went on, though he added that keeping grass permanently was not realistic for a stadium that hosts two NFL teams, concerts, and other events. It just wouldn't be a feasible operation, he said, citing the stadium's depth below ground, canopy structure, and year-round event schedule. While Benedict said SoFi definitely should have hosted a semi-final or final, he noted that the World Cup nevertheless proved the stadium was ready for another Super Bowl after also hosting the NFL Championship game in 2022 and LA 28. It gives us the ability to say to anybody coming in, and even for our own operations, that what we're doing is the right consistency, he said. Let's keep moving these items forward. So that's the story regarding SoFi Stadium as we continue to read from the Reuters on this, the Talking Information Center. And there is more about the death of Lindsey Graham. And so we're going to read that. Lindsey Graham, U.S. Republican senator and Trump ally, dies at 71 from a heart ailment. Republican U.S. Senator Lindsey Graham, a one-time vocal critic of Donald Trump, who went on to become one of the president's staunchest allies, died late on Saturday from a heart ailment caused by hardening of the arteries, his office said on Sunday. He was 71. In an interview with Reuters, Trump said he spoke to Graham minutes before the South Carolina Republican was taken ill and ruled out any foul play. There are these rumors, but no, I believe he had a very short-term illness. He had a heart attack, Trump said. He was a friend of mine, a great friend of mine, and it's very devastating losing him. A preliminary finding from the medical examiner of the District of Columbia said the cause of death was an aortic dissection, Graham's office said in an email. An aortic dissection is a tear in the main artery that carries blood from the heart. The finding showed it was due to arteriosclerotic cardiovascular disease. Trump has ordered U.S. flags to be lowered to half-mast in Graham's honor until the night of Saturday, July 18th.

0: And we are reading from the Reuters on this Monday, the 13th of July, 2026. And this is Reuters from the Talking Information Center. UK counterterrorism police investigating former Minister Widdicombe's death, the minister says. All right, so the dateline here is London. British counterterrorism police officers are now leading the investigation into the suspected murder of former British government minister Anne Widdicombe in light of new information, Interior Minister Shabana Mahmood said on Monday. Widdicombe, 78, was found dead at her home in rural southwest England last Thursday with what police described as serious injuries. She was a prominent member of Nigel Farage's populist Reform UK, having left the Conservatives after she stood down from Parliament in 2010. Police arrested a white British man in Rotherham, Northern England, late on Saturday on suspicion of her murder, and initially said there was not thought to be a terrorism link. Following new information and evidence, they, counterterrorism police, are now leading on the investigation into the horrific murder of Anne Widdicombe, Mahmood said on social media platform X. The police are pursuing multiple lines of inquiry to establish the motivation for this attack, she said, adding that she would update lawmakers in Parliament later on Monday. The suspect has now been rearrested on suspicion of commission, preparation, or instigation of acts of terrorism, the BBC reported, citing counter-terrorism police. Security for politicians is under scrutiny in Britain, as two serving British members of Parliament have been murdered in the last decade. Labour lawmaker Joe Cox was shot and stabbed by a Nazi-obsessed attacker during the Brexit campaign in 2016. Conservative lawmaker David Arness was stabbed to death in 2021 by a man inspired by the militant group Islamic State. Widdicombe was known for her socially conservative views, first as a junior minister in Conservative Prime Minister John Major's 1992 to 1997 government, and latterly as an immigration and justice spokesperson for Reform UK. Tributes have poured in following her death from across the political spectrum. She converted to Catholicism partly in protest at the Church of England's decision to ordain women as priests. She was also known for her opposition to abortion and to equalizing the age of consent for homosexual and heterosexual relationships. So we are reading from Reuters from the Talking Information Center. It's July 13th. So we continue here. As I try to pick out the next story for you here, and we'll go to Europe and see what Reuters is reporting on from Europe. So we just finished reading the counterterrorism story, but let's do this exclusive here on Watches of Switzerland held talks over potential takeover offers, says sources. And this is an exclusive to Reuters. London-listed Watches of Switzerland group has held talks in recent months over potential offers to take the luxury watch retailer private, said three people close to the matter. Shares in the FTSE 250 company, sales of which are split more or less evenly between the United Kingdom and the United States, have rallied by 55% to about £7.20 this year on strong demand for high-end timepieces from the likes of Rolex and Cartier. yet the shares remain at less than half their 2022 peak. LSEG data shows, reflecting a European luxury sales slowdown in recent years. Its shares sank in 2023 after major supplier Rolex acquired Swiss-based retailer Bucherer, which some analysts saw as a threat to the watchmaker's relationship with Watches of Switzerland. Watches of Switzerland CEO Brian Duffy responded to the initial approaches because he believes the stock market undervalues the company, two of the sources said, with one adding that no formal offer has been made. Private equity funds and strategic bidders have shown interest in the company, a second person has said. So we're reading here from Reuters, and different stories around the world that, you know, Reuters will publish. And this one here, Cuba's power grid fails for a second time this week, plunging the country into darkness. And again, this is Reuters from the Talking Information Center, July the 13th. Okay, what happened to this story? It just disappeared on me. So we'll have to try it again. And let's continue here to Cuba's power. Power grid fails for the second time this week, plunging the country into darkness. Dateline is Havana. Cuba's national electrical grid collapsed on Friday in the second nationwide outage this week and the fourth this year, as a U.S.-imposed oil blockade has crippled the island's already obsolete generation system. "We are already working on restoring the national electric power system, a complex situation amid all the difficulties we face on a daily basis," Energy Minister Vicente de la Olive wrote on social media. Before the collapse, large swaths of Cuba, including Santiago de Cuba, were still disconnected due to severe fuel shortages after a nationwide outage cut off power to the island's 10 million residents on Monday. Authorities had reconnected most of the nation's grid from that outage on Tuesday. Yalen Fiz-Garcia, 26, stood outside her darkened cafe and pizza joint in central Havana, her five-month-old baby on her shoulder. She and her family had opened the La Croce Cafe just a few weeks ago, and Friday marked the second time the electrical grid had collapsed since they started. "All the food spoils, which is an economic hit," she said. Still, she knew it could be worse. Her neighborhood on the outskirts of the capital suffers such severe energy shortages that for the last month, her home has only received electricity for an hour or two a day, she says. President Donald Trump imposed the oil blockade on the Caribbean island after Washington deposed Venezuelan President Nicolas Maduro on January 3rd. Venezuela was Cuba's primary fuel supplier, and subsequent U.S. pressure led Mexico to halt oil shipments to the island. Havana resident Gabriel Rico said he has gotten used to keeping a flashlight handy as the blackouts have grown more frequent. "We are prepared for the blockade, which is what has us suffering like this, what has left us in shreds. That's what it has done to us." The chronic power failures have fueled rising social tensions, sparking scattered pot-banging protests in Havana after Monday's national blackout. But the dispersed protests are a far cry from the more recent mass demonstrations in July 2021, when thousands of Cubans took to the streets in the largest anti-government protest on the communist-run island in decades. Havana blames a decades-old U.S. trade embargo for its failing infrastructure, while Washington says the blackouts are due to the mismanagement of Cuba's state-run economy. The U.S. has openly stated its goal is to change Cuba's government, demanding democratic elections and the release of prisoners, it says, are being held on a political basis. During a UN General Assembly debate on Tuesday, U.S. Ambassador to the UN, Mike Waltz, said the blame solely on Havana, saying, change your ways and turn the lights back on for your people. The vast majority of countries that spoke during the debate, however, called on Washington to end the blockade and reverse the sanctions that they say have crippled the island's economy. Cuba's Minister of Foreign Affairs, Bruno Rodriguez Paria, criticized the U.S. measures in remarks to the U.N., saying the fuel embargo and economic sanctions amounted to a systematic violation of the human rights of an entire people in an act of collective punishment. After Friday's blackout, he posted on social media, "It has been another very difficult week under the impact of the energy blockade. Two nationwide grid collapses, almost no fuel to power the generating plants, and several units out of service." This is Reuters, and we are reading from Reuters from on this Monday. It is July the 13th. So let's see what else we have here from Reuters. Oh, how about this story? Pesticide makers stack wins against U.S. environmental public health groups. Aha, okay. Dateline is Chicago on this particular story. The U.S. Supreme Court handed a major legal victory, pardon me, to German agrochemical and pharmaceutical company Bayer last month when it reined in thousands of lawsuits accusing the German company of failing to warn users that glyphosate, the active ingredient in its Roundup weed killer, causes cancer. Since then, Bayer, which acquired U.S.-based Roundup maker Monsanto in 2018, has consolidated its Roundup business into a new unit and sought duties on glyphosate, imported from China. The pesticide industry has secured another success in recent months. In February, weed killer dicamba was reapproved for two growing seasons with some restrictions. In April, a U.S. Fish and Wildlife Service biological opinion concluded that atrazine does not pose an extinction risk to threatened and endangered species that it studied. In Bayer's case, President Donald Trump's administration sided with the Roundup maker, a position that caused a rift with the pesticide opponents in U.S. Health and Human Services Secretary Robert F. Kennedy Jr.'s Make America Healthy Again movement, who supported Trump in the 2024 election campaign. Ken Cook, CEO of the Environmental Working Group, a nonprofit that advocates for restrictions on pesticides, said Trump's administration seems to have decided that our constituency is these big farmers and pesticide companies. His organization and others seeking limits on pesticide use have long been disappointed with the EPA's pesticide program. Under former President Joe Biden, it was at least more cautious, Cook said. There is a big shift. But the EPA said in its decision, which in some cases include new restrictions on applications, mean that the impact for farmers and the environment is straightforward. Growers get modern, more precise chemistries than do more and that do more with less. Bayer said the Supreme Court decision was good for science, farmers, and industries that depend on regulatory clarity for innovation. And that is the reading of Reuters on this Monday, July 13th, 2026, from the Talking Information Center.
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2: Thank you. Here's the forecast for the Boston and South Shore area on the Talking Information Center from the National Weather Service. For today, sunny and hot, temperatures near 90. Overnight clouds move in and clear by morning, temperatures near 70. It's very hot on Tuesday, temperatures pushing 100 degrees. The sun rose this morning at 5:20, setting at 8:20 this evening. 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
8: Hi, this is Brian, and we are reading The Hill from Monday, July 13. The story, Senate GOP faces array of disagreements with Trump. President Trump and Senate Republicans are looking to get on the same page after battling over an array of disagreements, from the extension of enhanced surveillance authorities and the war with Iran to Trump's desire to abolish the filibuster and pass the Save America Act. June was a rocky month for Senate Majority Leader John Thune, Republican of South Dakota, after he was blindsided by Trump's refusal to allow Jay Clayton, nominated to serve as Director of National Intelligence, to testify before the Senate Intelligence Committee. Thune was rocked a second time by Trump's refusal to sign an important housing affordability bill, though that became law without his signature. Now, Thune is looking to unify his conference around Trump's priorities, such as passage of the annual defense authorization bill and confirmation of Todd Blanche to head the Justice Department. Republicans lost a senior member of the Senate Judiciary Committee when Senator Lindsey Graham, Republican of South Carolina, died of a brief and sudden illness Saturday night, but Thune will be able to quickly appoint replacements to fill the vacancies Graham left on several panels. More problematic for Thune, Graham served as chairman of the Senate Budget Committee, and his sudden death poses an obstacle to immediately working on another budget reconciliation package, which Trump has demanded from Congress. Senator Ron Johnson, Republican of Wisconsin, a staunch Trump ally, is in line to take over as Budget Committee Chairman. Thune, who spent time with Trump in South Dakota over the July 4 recess to celebrate the nation's 250th anniversary, is hoping to mend fences with the president by planning a blitz to confirm as many of his nominees as possible this work period. But Republican strategists and aides warn of simmering tensions in their relationship over Trump's demands to pass the Save America Act, to advance a third budget reconciliation package, and to pass legislation restricting birthright citizenship. Trump is the one who's putting the pressure on Senate Republicans to move in his direction, so the more Trump applies the pressure, the more conflict there is, the more pushback there is, said Ron Bongean, a GOP strategist and former Senate leadership aide. It feels as if things have calmed down for a little bit for right now because tensions were really high, but they could return to being very tense shortly, he added. It really depends on where Trump is. He's not letting the Save America Act go. He was actually on Capitol Hill putting pressure on Senate Republicans. That was pretty high level in terms of how much concentration there was, Bongean added, referring to a heated meeting Trump held with senators in Washington just before the Senate left town for a two-week recess. Trump on Friday again declared he would not sign the bipartisan housing affordability bill passed by the Senate and House, something that was a top Thune priority, because he's angry Congress hasn't passed the Save America Act. The Save America Act's non-passage is crazy and a serious threat to any politician who votes against it, Trump warned. Trump has repeatedly pushed Thune to abolish the Senate filibuster to pass the election reform bill with a simple majority in the upper chamber, but Thune has pushed back, insisting each time there aren't enough GOP votes to change the rules. A Republican strategist who requested anonymity urged Thune to set up a meeting with Trump at the White House this week to discuss a plan for the Senate schedule before the August recess that would include floor time for Trump's priorities such as the Save America Act and legislation to limit birthright citizenship in response to a recent Supreme Court ruling. Save will be a huge issue, said the strategist, who noted that much of the Senate's July calendar has been set aside for the National Defense Authorization Act and confirming Trump's nominees, including Blanche and Keith Sonderling, the president's pick to head the Labor Department. The strategist said Thune should follow up with Trump and give him some sort of proposal. If you're John Thune, Trump is not lost for him. This is not a burned bridge. Speaker Mike Johnson does this. He goes to the president and says, here's what you want. Here's what I can do, the strategist said. Trump's not going to stop caring about the Save America Act, the strategist added. Trump's staunchest allies want Thune and Johnson, Republican of Louisiana, to schedule July or September debate time and votes on both the Save America Act and the Birthright Citizenship Act, which would redefine the 14th Amendment to deny automatic citizenship to children born to illegal immigrants or visitors temporarily in the United States. Thune filed cloture on the defense authorization bill just before the Senate adjourned for the July 4 recess. The Senate Intelligence Committee on Wednesday will hold its long-delayed confirmation hearing of Clayton to oversee the nation's intelligence services. Thune is hoping that once Clayton is confirmed, it will open the way for the Senate to pass a long-term extension of enhanced surveillance authorities under the Foreign Intelligence Surveillance Act, or FISA, which expired on June 12. Trump blew up a potential deal to extend the FISA powers when he told Clayton to skip his original confirmation hearing that was scheduled for June 17, keeping FISA's enhanced surveillance program dark, according to Thune, for several weeks. The president has insisted on linking the FISA extension to the passage of the Save America Act. I'm against FISA if it doesn't come with the Save America Act full version firmly attached to it, he declared on June 14. That's a knot that Thune will have to untangle this month, among others. Another major disagreement between Trump and Thune is whether to push a third budget reconciliation package to pass more money for the Pentagon, which is running low on munitions due to the months-long conflict with Iran. Thune has urged colleagues to try to move $67.1 billion in emergency defense spending requested by the Trump administration through the regular appropriations process. Trump renewed his call to pass $350 billion for the Pentagon and the Save America Act through the budget reconciliation process on Tuesday. I am calling on House and Senate leadership to make this their number one priority and ensure that $350 billion in Recon 3.0 moves out of the budget committee as soon as Congress is back in session, he posted on Truth Social. The Save America Act which everyone is asking for, paired with the full funding of our great Department of War, can be passed very quickly, ensuring that the United States of America stays free for generations to come, he argued. But Thune and his allies have pointed out that Republicans have twice tried to pass the Save America Act as an amendment to the second budget reconciliation package, and it failed both times. Trump's preferred version of the bill, which would restrict mail-in voting, ban transgender athletes from women's sports, and prohibit gender reassignment surgery for minors, didn't even get a simple majority after four GOP senators voted against it. The Senate has already voted five times on the Save America Act or components of it. These simmering tensions between Trump and Thune over a prospective budget reconciliation package and the voting reform legislation has Republican insiders warning that another fight could explode this month. They're trying to get on the same page, but Trump has made it very clear that he doesn't need Congress except for the Save Act to fund the Iran war and to get his nominees through. I think we'll end up returning to some tensions, he said. When you feel things are lightening up, and that's when you feel like the page is going to turn back to what we experienced a couple weeks ago, he said. The story, Democrats battle over the future of their fractured post-Plattner party. The fallout from the controversy surrounding Graham Plattner's exit from the Senate race in Maine has intensified an internal battle within the Democratic Party between progressives and more centrist establishment. To many moderate Democrats, Plattner's withdrawal from the race underscored a point they have been trying to make in recent years, that in its attempts to find fresh faces and so-called outsiders, the party can't turn its back on experience and the credentials needed to win. At the same time, the party's progressive wing has argued that its recent string of primary wins shows it has the energy in the party. They say Democrats are tired of the status quo and want a shakeup. It's getting ugly, one Democrat said of behind-the-scenes tensions that have bubbled up online around the Plattner debacle. For anyone who thought we had turned the page, it turns out we haven't. Democrats have been trying to regain their footing after devastating 2024 losses in the presidential and congressional elections, when they lost not only the White House, but both the House and Senate majorities as well. The party is widely expected to win back the House this fall, while the Senate has long been a tougher climb. If the party cannot claw back a seat from the GOP's Senator Susan Collins of Maine, in a state Democrats have repeatedly won in presidential contests, any hopes of winning the Senate majority may be over. During Maine's Democratic primary, some party members began sounding the alarm on Plattner, saying he was a flawed candidate, and quietly suggesting that progressives were closing their eyes simply to win the race against Collins. Before Plattner officially suspended his campaign on Wednesday, Democrats took to social media to call out the people responsible for recruiting and then holding up Plattner while his campaign was falling apart. Morris Katz, a strategist who worked on New York City Mayor Zoran Mamdani's Democrat successful campaign and helped recruit Plattner to the Senate race, posted on social media that he was deeply disappointed in his candidate Neera Tanden. The veteran Democratic operative clapped back, "Frankenstein was also deeply disappointed in his monster." Moderate Democrats have been pointing the finger specifically at the Democratic Socialists of America as the cause of the problem. They don't give a rat's blank about the Democratic Party in its current form, and they're trying to change it. Matt Bennett, the executive vice president for public affairs at moderate think tank Third Way, told The Hill, "We're trying to stop them." The Plattner controversy, Bennett said, has exposed the enormous cracks in the foundation of the progressive argument. You can't choose candidates based on their flannel shirt and beard, he said, alluding to Plattner. Candidates who have never been tested or vetted. The divisions exposed by the Plattner controversy extend well beyond Maine. It has also bled into other races, including Michigan's Senate primary, where moderates backing Democratic Representative Haley Stevens have cast progressive rival Abdul El Sayed as unvetted and untested. Some Democrats who say the energy is on the left are equally frustrated by the fallout from the Plattner episode. They are quick to point out that moderate Democrats have elevated the controversy to drive a narrative that progressive candidates are untested and unfit for public office. These are people who have all the money in the world and have tried to take Plattner down and are happy they got a win, said Nomika Konst, a progressive strategist. Now they want to use that as an opportunity to go after every other leftist. It's not going to bode well. I think they should be focused on Republicans rather than going after the next round of leftists, Konst added. Another strategist agreed, it's fairly obvious what we've seen over the last couple of weeks, especially in the Michigan Senate race, is a coordinated campaign by moderates to take down a high-profile progressive, the other Democratic strategist said. They've been overzealous, and frankly, it's shocking that this wing of the party has exerted much more energy to dunk on the left wing of their coalition than they ever have to defeat Donald Trump. These strategists, like the other progressive voices, pointed to the recent primary victories as evidence that Democratic voters want change and want to move away from establishment-backed candidates. An Economist YouGov poll released last month also highlighted that among Democrats, there's not a clear desire to move to the center. The poll showed that 45% of Democrats want the party to stay where it is, while 31% want to move to the left. At the same time, 10% want it to move to the right. Democrats say the primary results coupled with the polling shows where the party is. They're not listening to what voters are saying, which is that they aren't happy with the way things are going, and they are desperate for change, a second strategist said. It's the same blank. Democratic strategist Rodel Molyneux, however, said that both sides have a legitimate argument to make. The party needs to focus on winning, Molyneux said. There are some places where there's an ability to run with a progressive candidate and other places where we cannot. That is a reality. At the end of the day, both sides need to decide what's important, ownership of the party or taking back the House and Senate so we can stop this administration from doing what they're doing. The story, Trump pays tribute to Graham, a true American patriot. President Trump on Sunday paid tribute to Senator Lindsey Graham, Republican of South Carolina, calling his longtime ally who died unexpectedly the night before a true American patriot. Senator Lindsey Graham, one of the greatest people and senators I have ever known, is dead, Trump wrote on Truth Social. He was always working and was a true American patriot. Lindsey will be greatly missed. Details and arrangements to follow. So sad. Graham's office said the senator died following a brief and sudden illness on Saturday evening. Trump and the senator were longtime allies, though both were rivals during the 2016 Republican presidential primary election. Graham warned in a May 2016 social media post that if Trump became the nominee, Republicans will get destroyed and we will deserve it. The South Carolina Republican has since been a champion of Trump's foreign policy towards Venezuela, Iran, and Cuba, and taking action against all three regimes. Graham regularly defended the Trump administration's actions in his frequent appearances on cable news. Graham was scheduled to appear on NBC News' Meet the Press on Sunday morning after returning from a trip to Ukraine. Host Kristen Welker wrote in a social media tribute to Graham that it would have been Graham's 64th appearance on the show. Ukrainian President Volodymyr Zelensky also paid tribute to Graham, having written in a social media statement that Graham was there for Ukraine and our people when it was most needed. He visited Ukraine 10 times during the years of Russia's full-scale invasion and was here with our people when it was most needed. We remained in constant dialogue, and I will miss our conversations. We met twice in just the past week, Zelensky added, noting Graham's work on important initiatives that could help bring peace closer, including stronger sanctions against Russia. We will always be especially grateful for the recognition of our people and words of admiration for the courage of Ukraine's defenders, Zelensky wrote. America and the world have lost a determined leader. The defense hawk was in the middle of seeking his fifth term in the Senate, having served as chair of the Senate Budget Committee. He was also on the Judiciary Committee, Committee on Appropriations, and Committee on Environment and Public Works. The story, U.S. launches additional strikes in Iran amid continued hostilities, CENTCOM. U.S. forces on Sunday launched additional strikes on Iranian targets as the two sides continue their resumption of hostilities over the Strait of Hormuz. U.S. Central Command, or CENTCOM, said Sunday evening its forces hit dozens of targets at multiple locations with precision munitions in order to degrade Iran's ability to continue attacking international shipping through the Strait of Hormuz. CENTCOM forces struck Iranian military air defense systems, coastal radar sites, missile and drone capabilities, and small boats using U.S. fighter aircraft, naval vessels, one-way attack aerial drones, and one-way attack sea drones for the first time, the CENT command added. The U.S. resumed strikes on Iranian targets earlier this week after Tehran targeted a trio of commercial ships in the Strait of Hormuz on Monday. CENTCOM said earlier Sunday it began the latest round of strikes at 5 p.m. EST. The command added on social platform X, the commander-in-chief has directed the strikes to hold Iranian forces accountable, referring to President Trump. After strikes concluded on Sunday evening, CENTCOM said its forces remain postured and prepared to ensure that freedom of navigation in the Strait of Hormuz remains available to commercial shipping, despite Iran's continued unwarranted aggression, harassment threats, and arbitrary declarations. Across two rounds of strikes on Tuesday and Wednesday, American forces hit roughly 170 targets, according to CENTCOM. U.S. forces also hit roughly 140 Iranian military targets on Saturday. As CENTCOM noted, they used precision munitions launched by land and sea-based fighter aircraft, drones, and naval vessels. The U.S. military hit Iranian missile and drone sites, naval capabilities, ammunition storage facilities, communication networks, and coastal surveillance locations on Saturday, according to CENTCOM. After U.S. forces launched their latest round of strikes on Sunday, the Islamic Revolutionary Guard Corps, or IRGC, of Iran said it launched a new wave of missile and drone attacks toward American bases in the Middle East, CNN reported. The IRGC launched strikes on U.S. bases in the region earlier this week, drawing condemnation from multiple Arab nations where attacks took place. As the conflict continues, the cost of war for the U.S. is rising. Kent Smetters, the Botner Chair Professor at the University of Pennsylvania's Wharton School, told The Hill the cost of the war from the end of February through April alone was roughly $45 billion. The White House has also requested $87.6 billion in supplemental funding from Congress, some of which will cover the cost of stockpile replacements and troop deployments in the CENTCOM theater. The story, prediction market users spend nearly $200 million on midterm election bets. Prediction market users have wagered in excess of $197 million on midterm election results, according to NBC News. The outlet analyzed 1,408 open markets on Kalshi and Polymarket for its report published on Friday. On both platforms, users can bet on a variety of topics, including sports, global events, and political elections. As of Sunday evening, the most likely outcome in the November midterms is Democrats taking control of the Senate and House, according to Kalshi. The prediction market gives that outcome a 46% probability, with a GOP-controlled Senate and Democratic-controlled House having a 38% chance of occurring. Kalshi puts the odds of Republicans maintaining their narrow grip on both chambers at 17%, while the chances of Democrats flipping the Senate and Republicans keeping the House are just 1.7%. Wagering on elections via prediction markets is not new either. Fortune reported on Election Day in 2024 that Polymarket users placed $3.2 billion in bets on the presidential contest between President Trump and former Vice President Kamala Harris, with a majority of bets on the former. Multiple instances of individuals using inside information to place bets on prediction markets have also allegedly occurred in recent months. Last month, federal prosecutors in New York charged a Google employee with using non-public data to place bets on the results of the company's year-end search list for 2025. The Justice Department in April also accused U.S. Army soldier Gannon Ken Van Dyke of placing polymarket wagers regarding the operation to capture former Venezuelan President Nicolas Maduro using details he garnered from the raid's planning. Van Dyke allegedly made more than $400,000 in profits from the wagers, which he placed prior to the raid occurring on January 3 of this year. Despite the availability of wagering on election results and the sheer volume of bets placed in the midterms, a plurality of respondents to a recent Politico survey said placing such wagers should be illegal. The poll conducted by Public First from May 17 to 19 found that 44% of respondents believed betting on election results should be illegal. 3 in 10 respondents said those types of bets should be legal, while a quarter said they did not know. The story: Graham death sends shockwaves through Senate. The sudden death of Senator Lindsey Graham, Republican of South Carolina, on Saturday sent shockwaves through the Senate as the upper chamber lost a 23-year veteran who shaped debate on a litany of foreign and domestic policy items. Graham died on Saturday from a brief and sudden illness, his office said early Sunday. The chief medical examiner of Washington, D.C., preliminarily ruled the 71-year-old's death as stemming from an aortic dissection due to arteriosclerotic cardiovascular disease. Tributes to Graham poured in from across the aisle on Sunday as lawmakers shared personal stories involving the four-term South Carolina Republican. Senator Ted Cruz, Republican of Texas, shared a 2024 photo of himself, Graham, and Senators Katie Britt, Republican of Alabama, and Eric Schmidt, Republican of Missouri, in front of the Eiffel Tower in Paris. "This pic just popped up on my phone. It is from when we traveled to Normandy for the 80th anniversary of D-Day," Cruz wrote on social platform X, adding crying, broken heart, and praying hands for emojis. Progressive Senator Elizabeth Warren, Democrat of Massachusetts, said Sunday she got to know Graham while traveling with him to Afghanistan and Ukraine. The South Carolina Republican, a foreign policy hawk, staunchly backed Ukraine amid Russia's continued invasion of the Eastern European nation. He met with Ukrainian President Volodymyr Zelensky in Kyiv on Friday, the day before his death. "We had just met to renew the fight for our big tech bill," Warren wrote on X, referring to Graham. "Even though we disagreed on much, he was always willing to negotiate with humor and wit. My heart goes out to his loved ones." Graham was the fourth longest-serving senator in the history of the Palmetto State, behind his predecessor, GOP Senator Strom Thurmond, and Democratic Senators Ellison Smith and Fritz Hollings. The question of Graham's successor, meanwhile, is for South Carolina Governor Henry McMaster, Republican, to answer. Under state law, the governor must appoint a replacement to serve the remainder of the late senator's term, which concludes on January 3, 2027. Graham also won his primary last month and was before his death on a glide path to a fifth term in the upper chamber in solidly conservative South Carolina. His death means the state must hold a special GOP primary for August 11, exactly 1 month after Graham's passing, to determine who will take his place on the ballot opposite Democrat Ann Andrews. The filing period for the primary will open on July 21 and conclude on July 28. A runoff, if needed, will occur on August 25, based on state law. Multiple South Carolina Republicans have shown interest in succeeding Graham. Representative Nancy Mace, Republican of South Carolina, said Sunday she will not shut the door on running in the special primary. "You only live once, and if the people of South Carolina would like me to serve in that capacity, I'll certainly take a look at it," she said on Fox News Live. Mace is set to depart the lower chamber in January after she finished fifth in the Palmetto State's GOP gubernatorial primary last month. Mace is expected to conduct polling this week to measure her potential strength in a special GOP primary. Representative Ralph Norman, Republican of South Carolina, who finished third in the gubernatorial primary last month, told Bloomberg Government on Sunday he is considering running for Graham's seat. He also told the outlet he asked President Trump for his endorsement in the special primary, to which the president replied, "Give me a week." Trump also said Sunday he had an individual in mind to replace Graham, but declined to provide their name out of respect for the late senator. "I don't want to even talk about anybody, but I do have somebody that I think is really good," the president told host Kristen Welker on NBC News' Meet the Press. Graham's death also leaves a void on the appropriations budget, environment and public works, and judiciary committees, each of which he was a member of. Since January 2025, he chaired the budget panel, a role from which he rallied GOP senators behind the sprawling One Big Beautiful Bill Act that combined many of Trump's priorities into a single piece of legislation. Just as Graham's Senate GOP colleagues elected him as the chair of the committee roughly 18 months ago, the Republican conference will elect his successor. Senate GOP rules state that prospective committee chairs are subject to a multi-step approval process requiring nomination by their fellow Republican committee members and approval from a majority of the conference via a secret ballot. After Graham's death, 10 Republicans and 10 Democrats are on the budget panel, with Oregon Senator Jeff Merkley, Democrat, serving as the ranking member. Merkley said Sunday he was shocked at Graham's death. "We shared a strong interest in defending Ukraine and, to the surprise of many, in climate change," Merkley wrote on X. "We got to know each other as we served together on three committees, including the Budget Committee, where he served as chair and I serve as the lead Democrat. The Budget Committee is scheduled to meet on Tuesday to consider the nomination of Hal Duncan to be the deputy director of the White House Office of Management and Budget. The Hill has reached out to a committee spokesperson regarding whether the meeting will take place and who will oversee it. A spokesperson for Senator Ron Johnson, Republican of Wisconsin, who is in line to succeed Graham as chair of the panel, told The Hill on Sunday the third-term senator is prepared to serve as budget chair when announced. Graham's death also complicates the equation for Senator Susan Collins, Republican of Maine, the chair of the Senate Appropriations Panel. With Graham's death and the continued absence of Senator Mitch McConnell, Republican of Kentucky, who as of Sunday remains hospitalized after a June fall, left him briefly unconscious, Democrats hold a 14-13 edge on the committee. Collins, one of 12 senators who entered the upper chamber before Graham, did on January 2003 mourn her good friend and valued colleague on Sunday. "His legislative skills and ever-present wit will be sorely missed by those of us fortunate enough to have served with him," the Maine Republican wrote on X. Senate Majority Leader John Thune, Republican of South Dakota, also paid tribute to Graham on Sunday, noting his service as a Judge Advocate General officer and colonel in the U.S. Air Force and his belief in the might of America to achieve good in the world. Graham consistently advocated for U.S. military intervention abroad, including in Iraq in the early 2000s and more recently in Iran. Thune wrote on X, as South Carolina senior senator Lindsey fought passionately for the Palmetto State. "It was a trusted advisor and colleague to me and many others and numerous presidents and heads of state have relied on his counsel. His influence on the federal judiciary, our national defense, and his beloved South Carolina will be felt for generations." The story: Trump says Graham's death is a big blow to the Save America Act. President Trump on Sunday said Senator Lindsey Graham's, Republican of South Carolina, sudden death is a big blow to the Safeguard American Voter Eligibility, or Save America Act, the president's legislative priority. Trump called into NBC News' Meet the Press and told host Kristen Welker that Graham thought the White House was going to have the Save America Act passed in the Senate. "This is a big blow to the Save America Act, let me tell you," Trump told Welker. Trump said he spoke with Graham earlier Saturday night, saying the late senator had just landed from Ukraine, and told the president, "We're all set for the Save America Act." "He sounded a little tired, but perfect, a little bit tired and had a right to be," Trump continued. "He was a worker. He was really a worker. but he sounded great, actually, but he actually said he was tired, but he wanted to pass the Save America Act. And I said, we're going to get it done, Lindsey Graham. Lindsey, we're going to get it done. I'll see you like soon. We might even meet today. Trump said it could have been Graham's last call, adding that he could not believe it when a member of Graham's office called the president early Sunday morning to notify him of the senator's death. Asked by Welker what his last words were to Graham, Trump said, I said, we'll see you soon. Come over anytime you want. He came into the White House a lot because I liked him. Can't do that with everybody, the president continued. Trump and Israeli Prime Minister Benjamin Netanyahu both appeared on Meet the Press to talk about Graham, who was scheduled to make his 64th appearance on the show Sunday morning, Welker said on social media. Netanyahu said Graham's death left him in a state of shock, telling Welker that Israel lost one of the greatest champions of the American-Israeli alliance. He was very honest about his views, Netanyahu said. And the amazing thing about Lindsey Graham is he put it directly. You know, he said, you know, I stand with Israel openly. I know that the whims of fashion blow in another way. I couldn't care less. Sometimes he'd incorporate some words that I won't repeat now, but he was just so clear, so courageous, both for his own personal safety, but also for what he believed was absolutely necessary for America. And he believed that Israel's security and America's security are intertwined. Tributes from Republicans poured in, including from Graham's colleague, Senator Tim Scott, Republican of South Carolina, who said Graham was never kind and gentle about the priorities he had. He was loud and obvious and sometimes even obnoxious because he understood that he had the power of a microphone to make a difference, not for himself, but for others, Scott said on Fox News Sunday. The story, Patel says FBI is assisting local authorities after Graham's death. FBI Director Kash Patel said Sunday his bureau is assisting local authorities in the wake of the death of Senator Lindsey Graham, Republican of South Carolina. Senator Lindsey Graham was a devoted public servant, a fierce defender of our nation, and a true patriot who dedicated his life to the people of South Carolina and the United States, Patel wrote on social platform X. Our prayers are with his family, loved ones, colleagues, and all those who knew him during this devastating time, he added. The FBI is assisting local authorities and has made every necessary resource available. Graham, 71, died from a brief and sudden illness on Saturday evening. His office announced early Sunday. Senator Graham's family appreciates prayers at this time and asks for privacy during this incredibly difficult period, the four-term senator's office added. Later on Sunday, the chief medical examiner of Washington, D.C., preliminarily ruled Graham died of aortic dissection due to arteriosclerotic cardiovascular disease. In a joint statement, the D.C. Metropolitan Police Department and medical examiner's office said Graham was pronounced dead at George Washington University Hospital at 10:23 p.m. ET on Saturday. The statement also reiterated the medical examiner's preliminary findings. Whenever an autopsy is performed in the District of Columbia, the pathologist also orders comprehensive toxicology testing and microcopy, both of which take time to complete, the statement added. The Hill has also reached out to the FBI and U.S. Capitol Police regarding whether they suspect foul play in the South Carolina lawmaker's death. The Hill has reached out to the FBI, U.S. Capitol Police, and Metropolitan Police Department regarding whether they suspect foul play in the South Carolina lawmaker's death. Emergency personnel responded to a call for a cardiac arrest at Graham's home in Capitol Hill on Saturday night, according to police scanner audio obtained by NBC News. Photographs from the scene acquired by the outlet show paramedics carrying a person on a stretcher from Graham's house to an ambulance with police cars and fire trucks also on site. While the Senate was on recess this past week, Graham traveled to Ukraine amid Russia's continued invasion of the Eastern European country. While there, he met with Ukrainian President Volodymyr Zelensky on Friday. Graham, a defense hawk, has staunchly backed Ukraine amid its war against Russia. On Friday, he joined forces with a group of bipartisan senators in reaching an agreement with the White House on language for a bill imposing sanctions on Russia. President Trump said Sunday he spoke to Graham on Saturday evening, shortly after the lawmaker returned to Washington from Ukraine. He sounded a little tired but perfect, but a little bit tired. He had a right to be, Trump told host Kristen Welker on NBC News' Meet the Press. The story, Nancy Mace eyes run to replace Graham in Senate. Representative Nancy Mace, Republican of South Carolina, is considering a run to replace the late Senator Lindsey Graham, Republican of South Carolina, in the Senate. Asked about interest in replacing Graham, a person familiar with Mace's thinking told him in Senate. Representative Nancy Mace, Republican of South Carolina, is considering a run to replace the late Senator Lindsey Graham, Republican of South Carolina, in the Senate.

happens on July 21, a special primary election will take place on August 11, and a runoff, if needed, will happen on August 25. South Carolina Governor Henry McMaster, Republican, will separately appoint a replacement to fill the remainder of Graham's term through January 3. Masu has built a firebrand persona in politics. Last month became in fifth place in a Republican primary to be governor of South Carolina, garnering about 12% of the vote. She blamed her loss in part on being one of four Republicans to sign a discharge petition, forcing a vote to release files about the deceased convicted sex offender Jeffrey Epstein, which had angered President Trump. Trump had endorsed South Carolina Lieutenant Governor Pamela Yvette, Republican, in the governor's race, but she lost the nomination in a runoff to the state's Attorney General Alan Wilson, Republican. Mace was forced to forego running for re-election to the House because she ran for governor and was set to depart Congress in January. She posted a clip from The Godfather Part 3 on Sunday morning, quoting the movie, "Just when I thought it was out, they pull me back in." In a separate statement on Graham, Mace said that the late senator gave everything he had to this state and this country, from the Air Force to the United States Senate. "We did not always agree, but no one ever questioned his love for South Carolina or the fight he brought to every room he walked into," Mace said. Punchbowl News reported earlier Sunday that the gubernatorial nominee's father, Representative Joe Wilson, Republican of South Carolina, 78, was interested in being appointed to replace Graham and running for a full term. But Wilson later Sunday morning indicated, after talking to Trump, he would remain in the House where the Republicans have a super slim majority. "I was grateful to speak with President Trump today, reminiscing about our mutual friend Senator Lindsey Graham. I assured him my goal is to remain in the House to keep his two-vote majority for the American people," Wilson wrote on social media Sunday. On Sunday morning, Trump told NBC News' Meet the Press that he had a replacement for Graham in mind. "I have someone that I think would be great, but I don't want to say it now because it's too soon with Lindsey," Trump said. "I don't want to even talk about anybody, but I do have somebody that I think is really good." Trump went on to praise the current governor, McMaster. The story: McConnell says he won't be able to return to the Senate floor to vote quite yet. Senator Mitch McConnell, Republican of Kentucky, on Sunday said he won't return to the Capitol for votes quite yet as lawmakers prepare to return from recess. "As much as it frustrates me, this process takes time. And on the advice of my doctors, I won't be able to return to the Senate floor to vote quite yet. But rest assured that in the meantime, I am not taking a break from the Senate business that matters to you," McConnell wrote on a Sunday statement shared with The Hill. "I've been working closely with my legislative staff on current issues and with my Kentucky team who helped me provide timely constituent services across our Commonwealth. I've also been keeping in touch with my Senate colleagues on the appropriations process, midterm politics, and everything in between," he added. The press release had a photo of the Kentucky senator with a copy of the Washington Post in hand while seated on a hospital chair next to his wife. McConnell has been hospitalized and absent from the Senate for more than 4 weeks following a medical emergency at his Washington, D.C. home on June 14. He has not cast a vote in the chamber since June 11. The office of McConnell's psych physician said he was admitted to the hospital after falling at home due to mobility issues from that stem from his childhood polio. The office said he sustained minor injuries, but ultimately there were no signs of fractures, cardiac abnormalities, stroke, tumor, or hemorrhage. Early in his hospitalization, he developed pneumonia, which responded rapidly to antibiotic treatment, the office of the attending physician wrote in a statement. The remainder of his hospital stay focused on physical therapy and strategies to reduce his risk of future falls. He has been medically cleared to continue fully participating in his intensive physical therapy program, they added. The 84-year-old lawmaker has faced a string of health concerns in recent years that have caused some to question his ability to serve in the legislature. Last week, Kentucky Governor Andy Beshear

0: Democrat pressed McConnell in a public letter urging him to provide the public with an update on the status of his health. McConnell's absence, coupled with the death of Senator Lindsey Graham, Republican of South Carolina, removes key GOP votes on the closely split Appropriations Committee, narrowing the margins required to advance defense spending bills along party lines without Democratic support. In the absence of the two defense hawks, lawmakers are currently weighing the National Defense Authorization Act for fiscal 2027. The sweeping annual package sets military policies, determines personnel levels, and authorizes funding for the Department of Defense. The story: McConnell's absence imperils Trump's record defense budget. The ongoing absence of Senator Mitch McConnell, Republican of Kentucky, from Capitol Hill is throwing another wrench in President Trump's uphill push for a massive $1.5 trillion defense spending package next year. McConnell, who has been in the hospital for more than 3 weeks, chairs the Senate Appropriations Defense Subcommittee, the panel that controls Pentagon spending. His absence means lawmakers in the upper chamber can't move forward on any defense funding bills without the support of Democratic lawmakers, backing they don't have. Congress is also racing against the clock, with only 24 days left in the legislative calendar. With McConnell out, the days ticking down. The stalled defense budget process sets the stage for a gap in military funding, even as the U.S. continues to trade attacks with Iran and carry out operations in the Caribbean. If he's going to be absent for an extended period of time, and if they want to get this bill done, they may have to look at doing something pretty drastic, like potentially removing McConnell from his role on the Appropriations Committee and appointing a new Republican, said Katherine Thompson, a former congressional aide and Trump's administration official, now with the Cato Institute. I think they're so limited on time that whatever pathway they're going to choose is going to have to be one that they can execute fast. And I'm just not sure that they can execute it that fast without canceling part of a recess, she added. McConnell, 84, has been in a hospital since June 14 for an undisclosed medical issue. His staff has given few details on his health, though an emergency dispatch audio indicated that someone at McConnell's Washington, D.C. home suffered cardiac arrest the day he was hospitalized. At the time of his health issue, he was due to step down from his seat in January 2027. McConnell's staff earlier this week said he continues to improve and remains engaged in Senate work, with several of his GOP colleagues this week asserting they had spoken with him by phone. Still, there is no timeline for when he might return to Congress, and the limited information about his condition has set off a firestorm of speculation across social media as to whether his staff is downplaying the severity of his condition and if he is coming back at all. With this backdrop, the appropriations process has stalled in the Senate due to partisan clashes over defense spending, and the Senate Appropriations Chair, Susan Collins, Republican of Maine, has delayed a markup scheduled for late June. Without McConnell, Republicans can't receive the deciding vote needed to advance their proposals along party lines. Thompson told The Hill that without McConnell, Republicans would likely need to cut some sort of bipartisan deal to get Democratic support and move the bill out of committee, which they're probably not going to get. And the GOP already has such a slim majority, 53-47, that even if the bill advances to the floor, you're going to have potentially similar problems if you have Republican defections, Thompson said. Not only does a missing McConnell risk the annual military spending measure, but also any Senate-originated defense reconciliation package, something the Trump administration was hoping to use to pad a top-line budget of $1.15 trillion with another $350 billion. McConnell has been vocal in his dislike of the administration's approach to reach its desired defense number via another reconciliation bill, a special legislative procedure that bypasses the Senate filibuster to allow the majority party to pass legislation with a 50-vote threshold. But it is a lengthy and difficult process, and GOP leadership can only afford to lose two Republican votes to pull it off with McConnell gone. McConnell has taken issue with the fact the administration looks to fund several major Pentagon priorities, including munitions production and missile defense, with a reconciliation bill, given the high chance it won't pass. The reliance of this budget request in one-time reconciliation spending is really quite a risky approach, he said during a May hearing on Army funding. And in a June 9 hearing on next year's budget for the Air Force, shortly before his hospitalization, McConnell said it was safe to conclude there will not be another reconciliation bill, so it's really not an option. The saga is another roadblock for the White House in seeking a historic $1.5 trillion military budget for fiscal 2027, a figure that was already unpalatable to Democratic lawmakers. Should a defense budget not be passed by the end of the fiscal year on September 30, that spells trouble for the Pentagon, which already has had to pull funding from various accounts to fund the Iran war. The White House has asked Congress for a $87.6 billion supplemental to backfill resources used in the conflict, with a large chunk meant to restore depleted munitions, but the legislation has not been received well in Congress. Naval Operations Chief Admiral Darrell Cottle told lawmakers in May that without the supplemental funding, he would have to implement cuts in training, routine operations, and personnel by this month. From my vantage point, I think it could potentially be a huge blow, Thompson said of the possible funding gap. Mackenzie Eaglin, a defense expert at the American Enterprise Institute, had a more dire prediction, saying there is already a deep squeeze across the force when it comes to funding. Things are very bad now, she told The Hill. I've been traveling to military bases for months now. Broadly speaking, money was shifted months ago to cover Iran operations. Then accounts were cut outright, and now there is no money, zero, left for the repair, maintenance, and upkeep of existing military infrastructure, as well as base operating support. The story is an opinion column, How the Media Created Graham Platner, Then Destroyed Him, by Beckett Adams, opinion contributor. Graham Platner's once ascendant candidacy for Maine's U.S. Senate seat collapsed spectacularly last week. In an 11-minute self-pitying rant, the self-described communist suspended his campaign, blaming everyone but himself for the half-dozen personnel scandals that derailed it. He announced that he would file the paperwork to withdraw his name from the ballot, which he did Friday. With Platner's exit and Democrats in disarray, one must ask, how did such a comically radioactive candidate get this far in the first place? The immediate explanation is that party leaders, primary voters, and donors were so eager for a genuine born and bred blue-collar champion at this age of anti-establishment populism that they granted Platner an unusual amount of leeway. Yet beneath this lies a less discussed explanation for his rise and fall. He had help from a credulous media that was all too willing to burnish his completely manufactured working man persona. This was at the heart of everything. He could never have achieved the blue-collar image without help from the media, and he could never have gotten so much leeway about his shortcomings without the blue-collar image. You have surely heard by now that Platner is an oyster farmer. This election may be the first time many readers have even encountered the term oyster man in print, let alone several times a week. Outlets from the Wall Street Journal to the New Yorker to ABC News have described Platner in exactly those terms. Forbes billed him as Maine's oyster farming Senate candidate. The Guardian called him a Maine oyster man who thinks Democrats are doing jack about fascism. Even Bon Appetit ran a treacly bit of propaganda titled "For Maine's Graham Platner, Oysters Are Political." Its subhead claimed that working on the water has been instrumental in informing Platner's anti-oligarchy, economically populist platform. But this was all very misleading. The truth is that Platner is more of a boutique hobbyist than what most people would consider a farmer. But which title plays better on the campaign trail? The Waukegan Neck Oyster Company, where Platner took over operations in 2019, generates no real income for him. He says he lives on his veterans benefits, collecting free health care and approximately $4,800 per month as a 100% disabled veteran. He took no salary from the Oyster Company last year, saying he reinvests nearly everything back into the company, whose base of operations is a secluded islet, privately owned by his friend and business partner. His 2025 financial disclosures listed just $5,001 in annual other farming revenue, and the amount came from a single entity, a casual fine dining restaurant and Old World Luxury Hotel in Hancock, Maine, owned by his mother. The Waukegan Neck Oyster Company website domain was not registered until 2024, and the site itself did not go live until January 2025. In contrast, GrahamForSenate.com had already been registered in 2023. This information was readily available from the start of Plattner's candidacy, yet aside from the right of center media, most in the press were happy to be fooled. They applied the Oyster Farmer label quite liberally, as if this were his livelihood and his mother were not his only customer. Outlets from New York to California elevated it far above his less flattering and frequently ignored prior career choices, including his time as a Blackwater mercenary. For his own part, Plattner really poured it on thick with the working-class shtick. He said last year, for example, that he couldn't have purchased his home without the support of the VA. "My wife and I would now be priced out of the town I grew up in," he said on social media, like the millions of Americans being exiled from their towns and cities. But this also wasn't so. Plattner purchased his home with a $200,000 loan from his father, Bronson Plattner, a former assistant state attorney and one-time state Senate candidate. By the way, Bronson's Plattner's father was the noted 1960s modernist architect and interior designer Warren Plattner. So this is not your average story about a salt-of-the-earth family earning its living off the land or the sea. Plattner's parents sent him to the Hotchkiss School, an elite private boarding prep school, whose tuition, almost $80,000 this year plus fees, exceeds that of most private universities. He was expelled after only 1 year for reasons never made public. The Oyster Farmer persona was a contrived piece of political theater designed to convince voters and donors that they were getting an authentic working-class candidate. It raises serious questions that the media, despite having everything it needed to debunk this nonsense, bent over backward instead to spread the myth of the Oyster Man. In fact, voters were even asked to accept Plattner's blue-collar identity as an excuse for his use of years of bad behavior and moral failings, everything from the Nazi tattoo to the drunk driving conviction to the alleged physical abuse of one girlfriend. He only withdrew after another girlfriend accused him of raping her in 2021, and that allegation came after it was already revealed that Plattner had maintained an active profile on a hookup app and had exchanged sexually explicit messages with multiple women even after marrying in 2023. His former political director even went on the record to warn that something was seriously wrong with him. Reports of Plattner's extramarital adventures surfaced after his campaign had already lost key staffers. The staff exodus was driven largely by the discovery of Reddit posts in which Plattner called rural white Mainers racist and stupid, declaring that all cops are bastards, an Antifa slogan, and said that he had joined the military to kill some people. In another post reacting to footage of a U.S. infantryman being shot and wounded by Taliban fighters, he wrote, "This video never gets old. Dumb mother blanker doesn't deserve to live. At least his stupidity and fate, a wheezing, are available for all future infamin to witness and hold in contempt." And of all of the above are in addition to the fact that Plattner had a tattoo of an infamous Nazi symbol emblazoned on his chest. The rape allegations emerged immediately after the first poll, showing Plattner trailing, not leading, his incumbent Republican opponent. Democrats and left-wing commentators then began to demand his withdrawal. Until that point, they had defended and rationalized every prior allegation, even as his explanations grew increasingly unbelievable. Just as Donald Trump is a poor man's idea of a rich man, candidate Plattner is a rich Ivy League educated Democrat's idea of a poor man. The media's willingness to go along with this charade has now fully backfired, resulting in Democrats' current crisis.
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4: Hello and welcome to Smithsonian Magazine. This is Sue Johnson, and today I'm reading a story from way back in October of 2024. It's called Takedown in Terre Haute: How a Crusading Suffragist Helped Expose a Citywide Conspiracy in 1914 and Set a New Precedent for Fair Elections. It's written by Sasha Eisenberg. Stella Courtright Stimson was sitting in the gallery of the Indiana State Senate in February 1913 watching legislators haggle over a housing reform bill when she was handed a note. A man was waiting outside looking to speak to her alone. Stimson, a 50-year-old church-going mother of four with an oval face, high cheekbones, a strong brow, and graying black hair, was a familiar sight in the chambers. She was known as a club woman, an irrepressible joiner of organizations that presented college-educated women with their primary entry into civil society. She had started with clubs devoted to the appreciation of European art and literature, but she became deeply involved with the Indiana Federation of Clubs, which served as a hub for political activity among Indiana women demanding the vote. While they lobbied for suffrage, they found ways to convey their policy preferences to state lawmakers. For a week at a time, Stimson would decamp from her home in Terre Haute to Indianapolis, where she had a seat on the Federation's legislative committee. Now Stimson strode to the balcony to find a baby-faced man a few years younger than she, a figure who represented everything that she detested about the city she called home. Don Roberts had started his career at the age of 21 as Terre Haute's city engineer. A year later, the Democrats who had appointed Roberts were drummed out of City Hall, and Roberts sought work at a private construction company. Political shifts left him struggling to keep government contracts, and he reinvented himself as someone who could deliver votes to favored candidates for any office, regardless of party. He would spend much of Election Day in the 6th Ward, home to Terre Haute's Red Light District, accompanied by a pack of men who illegally cast ballots at each polling station. When questioned, Roberts insisted that they were his construction crew. After a falling out with the mayor he had helped elect, Roberts decided to seek the office himself, running as a Democrat. He had already established connections with people who had been neglected by both Democrats and Republicans, and now he promised to champion them. Coal miners who packed into Little Italy homes, Syrian immigrants who opened small groceries, laborers who gathered at the Hungarian Workmen's Sick and Death Benevolence Society. He was reaching out to Stimson because of her stature and her influence in Terre Haute. In 1909, she had won a school board seat, even though she could not mark a ballot for herself. "I want the support of you women," Roberts told Simpson, according to her later recollection. "And if elected, I will be the best mayor the city ever had." Stimson recoiled. Like many cities of the time, Terre Haute had a red light district filled with illegal activities such as prostitution and gambling. Local politicians often looked the other way, as long as the brewers, distillers, and barkeeps helped them gain and maintain political power. Stimson saw all of this, and it enraged her. In a recruitment appeal for the Terre Haute Civic League, she wrote, "Politics decide whether or not every boy can have every temptation in his very face." Stimson believed the parallel crusades for temperance and women's suffrage would remove power from saloons and restore it to the family home. And she viewed Roberts as a pawn of this saloon culture, who was making Terre Haute a hellhole in Indiana, as one East Coast newspaper described it. Roberts had pledged that, as mayor, his administration would ensure a wide-open city, in other words, one in which government did little to regulate business or personal conduct. Stimson told Roberts why she was wary of seeing him in City Hall. "Terre Haute women want good schools, good courts, and streets free from gamblers, wicked women, and drunken men," she said. Then she asked Roberts if he would enforce laws already on the books to curtail public drunkenness, betting, and prostitution. "Not as you church women, but as most Terre Haute citizens think they should be enforced," he answered. "A majority of Terre Haute citizens do not want law enforcement. They want the all-night and Sunday saloon, the segregated district, and gambling." Americans of the time commonly referred to the red light districts as segregated. Then Stimson, aware of Roberts' reputation for ballot box stuffing, wondered aloud whether there might be possibly something wrong with the results of the upcoming election. She'd witnessed Roberts' illegal methods firsthand during the 1909 election. And as she ran for the school board, Roberts was working to elect a crony from City Hall. Hundreds of men, many from out of town, moved through the 6th Ward, overwhelming polling places so that the work of Republican and independent inspectors would be useless. As observers tried to challenge the legitimacy of the marauding voters, others just sneaked under the ropes. When a Republican supporter implored officers to block Roberts out of towners, he was beaten by a mob of 150 men. Sensing that Stimson was on to him, Roberts changed his approach. "I'm going to be mayor of Terre Haute, and you women might as well support me," he said. That bluster sent Stimson home from Indianapolis determined to stop him. What she did next would launch the most comprehensive takedown of a plot to subvert the vote in the nation's history, setting a precedent for clean elections that still prevails today. As Stimson delved into the Terre Haute Charter looking for a way to stop Roberts, she kept hitting dead ends. Every legal mechanism for maintaining election integrity excluded women. Only a registered voter, which is to say only a man, could serve as an inspector, a clerk, or judge of elections, or be present at the counting of votes. If women wanted to help clean up Terre Haute's politics, they would have to do it from outside the system rather than from within. In the absence of legal power, Stimson hoped shame would do. She came up with a plan. On the Democratic primary day in March 1913, women volunteers would stand watch outside the polling places and keep a lookout for suspicious and fraudulent activity. 60 women volunteered to participate. To Stimson's surprise, most of them were not known as suffragists, but merely quiet church women, as she would later put it. She scheduled them to go out in pairs to priority precincts in the 6th Ward, rotating in 4-hour shifts to cover the entire voting period. It was the first time many women observed voting in action, and some were shocked by the blatant bribery. I did hear them say that they would not pay $3 for a vote and that $2 was their limit, marveled Mayim Bisbee, a 49-year-old wife of a tailor and musician. The women's presence did little to curtail such transgressions. Roberts won the primary, receiving more votes than his 4 opponents combined. In October 1913, weeks before the November general election, the city released updated electoral rolls showing 16,000 new registrants, an implausible number equal to more than three-quarters of the city's entire eligible voting population. Stimson and a small group of women spent a week in the city clerk's office manually copying the names and addresses. Others took the lists and canvassed the precincts to hunt down the locations that applicants had listed as residences. Many were stores, schools, vacant lots, or homes where the sole inhabitants were females. More than 2,700 of the registrations were fraudulent. Because only a registered voter could challenge the eligibility of the voting rolls, Stimson had no recourse to disqualify the fraudulent registrations. Still, she and her group hoped that they could apply pressure by observing the voting and catching men in the act of using those fraudulent names. Learning from the primary, Stimson outlawed a more proactive approach for Vigo County's Election Day. She supplied more than 450 volunteers with pencils and notebooks and produced a one-page election law summary and a tally sheet for each precinct. She also sent instructions for women to come to the polls with cameras, which had only recently become widely available to consumers, so that they could document transgressions. When Roberts won the election, Stimson sent a telegram to the governor informing him of the cheating. The governor responded that she should take up her concerns with the sheriff. Stimson knew that local law enforcement couldn't be trusted to enforce election laws because their careers depended on the favor of the politicians that they were supposed to police. Roberts made this clear when he named a public safety cabinet of individuals who had been his loyal political associates. He also told the police superintendent to fire two police officers, Michael Hegarty and Patrick Haley, who happened to patrol the streets where allies of Roberts operated their saloons. But Hegarty and Haley refused to turn in their badges. They took their complaint to court, alleging that they were being illegally driven from the force. Upon hearing the claims, the judge, Charles Fortune, appointed a special prosecutor to investigate. His name was Joseph Roach Jr., and less than 3 years earlier, the judge had helped free him of a life sentence for murder. The wayward son of a former city councilman, Roach had spent his teenage years as a regular at the city's gambling tables, where he learned to swindle cash by cheating at cards. At the age of 21, he was prescribed morphine to relieve pain from a chronic bladder problem, and he became hooked. One night in 1905, Roach shot a fellow gambler he believed had stolen from him, earning a life sentence for second-degree murder. Behind bars, he began studying the law, which his well-connected parents used for lobbying for his freedom, persuading Judge Fortune to write a letter to the governor on their son's behalf. He was pardoned and returned to Terre Haute, where he was soon married and expecting his first child. Roach succeeded in avoiding gambling and drinking, but he couldn't shake off the saloons in his capacity as an attorney. As he mined his Terre Haute networks for clients, he fell into an easy alliance with Roberts, the saloonkeeper's favorite mayoral candidate. After Roberts' victory, rumors circulated that Roach would be appointed city attorney. The baby arrived just after Roach learned he would not get a job in the Roberts administration, and the two events changed his outlook. I realized when I saw the boy that he would come up in the polluted political atmosphere of which I was a product, he later said. Then I resolved for the sake of that boy and for the sake of hundreds of other boys that I would undertake to clean up Terre Haute. Roach seized the opportunity to serve as special prosecutor in the patrolman's case, declaring that he would also investigate the two previous years' worth of Vigo County elections. Roach has served formal notice on Mayor Don Roberts, reported the Indianapolis Star, that the city of Terre Haute is not large enough to hold himself and Roberts. On January 12, 1914, Judge Fortune formally impaneled a grand jury, which would meet in secret over the coming months. Roach got to work chasing the leads from Stinson's group. He seized a wagon's worth of cast ballots and tally sheets and sent deputy sheriffs around town with summonses and subpoenas, interviewing scores of witnesses who testified about their own involvement and placed Roberts at the center of the plot. The conspiracy, Roach learned, operated out of a Queen Anne mansion on Ohio Street, with a large, hand-lettered red sign above its porch reading, Democratic Headquarters. At trial, Roach would call this building the House of a Thousand Crimes. Witnesses would testify that Roberts administered his plans from a room on the second floor. On the wall was a map of Terre Haute, where Roberts set goals for each precinct about how many new voters he needed to be added to the rolls before the registration deadline a month ahead of the election day. Using an Indianapolis city directory and a pile of blank voter registration cards, then they headed off on a tour of a precinct registration board, each man submitting a registration card under a false name before they all drove to the next precinct. This usually proceeded without problem, although at one church serving as a precinct, a Roberts operative was told to beat it when the address on his form happened to belong to the registration clerk's home. In some precincts, Roberts had ensured that the ballot boxes arrived pre-stuffed. In others, he relied on 35,000 sample ballots printed on the same paper stock and color as real ballots. The headline, sample ballot, could simply be torn off and the remainder submitted as a vote. On election day, the sample ballots were distributed by two types of fraudulent voters. Repeaters, who worked alone, came back to the same co-conspiring precinct and cast multiple ballots under different names over the course of the day. And floaters, who traveled in packs from precinct to precinct, casting one fraudulent vote at each before moving on to the next. The grand jury indicted Roberts and four others on charges of creating fraudulent registrations. In February, the defendants began facing open trials, even as the grand jury continued its work in secret. When Roberts' trial began at the end of March, Roach used his opening statement to tell a sweeping story about corruption in Terre Haute. It was in this rotten political atmosphere that Roberts entered the political arena, Roach said. He was a man with a mind peculiarly constructed. Equipped with an intelligence acute for employing sinister methods, it made him valuable for putting through rotten deals in politics. At the beginning of April, the grand jury issued still more indictments against Roberts, but just a few weeks later, Judge Fortune suddenly dismissed the grand jury altogether. The newspapers later explained the dramatic reversal. Roberts had arranged for the state's Democratic Party boss to make Fortune a deal, offering to promote him to state probate commissioner. On May 7th, Roach issued his closing arguments in the Roberts trial. After deliberating less than 30 minutes, the trial jury returned with an acquittal. The news was greeted with a cacophony of fire bells and gunshots that the Spectator compared to a New Year's celebration. Roberts' associates fanned out to saloons where free beer flowed for days. But Roach continued to work the case. He had his junior law partner, W.L. Ballard, scour federal codes at a local law library for a statute that could compel federal officials to act. They found it in an untested 5-year-old law that deemed it a federal offense when two or more persons conspired to injure, oppress, threaten, or intimidate any citizen in the free exercise or enjoyment of any right or privilege secured him by the Constitution or laws of the United States. The law had its roots in the Enforcement Act of 1870, designed to keep the Ku Klux Klan from interfering with Southern elections. After a political deal put an end to Reconstruction in 1877, the Justice Department stopped enforcing voting rights in the South. But in 1909, Congress overhauled the federal penal code and excavated the 1870 statute, elevating election conspiracy from a misdemeanor punishable by $500 per vote as a fine to a potential felony with a 10-year prison sentence. Stella Stimson was looking ahead to November 1914. Describing the aftermath of the Roberts trial, she wrote, "The night parade of gamblers, drunkards, saloon men, and debased women can never be forgotten by the decent citizens who were forced to see it and hear it." She started organizing for the next election day, this time with Roach's guidance. She abandoned the quixotic goal of deterring fraud to focus instead on gathering evidence that could stand up in a court proceeding. Her team continued to monitor new names added to the rolls during the registration period, walking the streets to verify voters' addresses. Based on their findings, they produced a poll book for every precinct, with dubious registrations marked in red pen to indicate which voters should be challenged. In precinct A, 60 new voters had been registered to a one-room saloon. Another saloon was supposedly home to 100. Stimson arrived at the Precinct Day polling station at 5:30 a.m. before the polls opened. The regulars dismissed her as part of the election day tableau. Jack Hines, a saloon keeper serving as Roberts' committeeman, brought out a chair for her and delivered sandwiches at noon, refusing money when she insisted on paying for her lunch. Stimson documented everything she saw in her flowing cursive script. There were floaters who could not recall the false name under which they were supposed to vote, and repeaters who changed their clothes between visits to the precinct. A one-legged repeater took an expansive approach to his costume over the course of 8 visits. On his first visit, he had a peg leg, on the second, a cork leg, on the third, his stump half leg was visible, on the fourth, he affixed a metal extension. On other stops, he brought a crutch and glasses, respectively, as disguise. Roberts had enlisted both white and black men in his scheme. When Stimson pointed out that there were only 18 registered African-American voters in the precinct, but 300 showed up in polls, Hines dismissed her with a racist response. "I don't see how you can tell. All colored folks look alike." Yet Stimson's presence appeared to serve as some form of deterrence. You can't get by this time, Hines told a group of would-be repeaters. "The lady says she knows you." Throughout the day, Stimson heard reports of mayhem at neighboring polling places. At one, someone beat up a Republican candidate for county prosecutor. At another, a shootout between two election board members sent a deputy sheriff to the hospital. As crowds gathered outside newspaper offices waiting for the results to be projected onto screens, Stimson and her fellow club women gathered to distill their observations and send a telegram to the authorities. This time, there was someone ready to listen. Within days, Daley appeared before the federal grand jury in Indianapolis, where he presented the women's evidence of a conspiracy to steal Vigo County's judicial election. As Christmas approached, Roberts grew resigned to an eventual showdown with the U.S. District Attorney Daley. The mayor did not seem to think an indictment would hurt him. He had managed to turn his previous acquittal in county court into a galvanizing event for his supporters. Triumphing over the feds could strengthen what many believed would be an inevitable campaign for governor in 1916. "The old maids and the women who wear the pants are all out against me," Roberts told a reporter in December 1914. "I don't agree with them. A woman can't brook opposition. If you don't agree with them, there's hell to pay." On December 24, 1914, U.S. Marshal Mark Storin arrived in Terre Haute with a thick stack of arrest warrants. He headed to the newly opened Deming Hotel, recently described by a visiting film and stage actor as the most modern hostelry I've struck outside of New York, and prepared to convert it into a jail. Over the course of the afternoon, every arriving train brought more deputy marshals and Indianapolis patrolmen to Storin's operation. Just past nightfall, Storin summoned his team to the fourth floor, where he had established a command post in a corner room that looked out over the red light district. Neighboring rooms would be used to handle detainees, while the hotel's kitchen was placed on call to begin producing meals for the prisoners. The next morning, as Storin's deputies fanned out to commence what would almost be certain the largest election crime dragnet in American history, Storin placed a phone call to City Hall. While many members of his government were being arrested, the mayor received an invitation to turn himself in. Roberts walked alone the 5 blocks to the Deming, where he was held in room 421. On March 8, 1915, Judge Anderson gaveled in United States v. Assel, named for Alexander Assel, a Hungarian-born saloon keeper who, despite being known around town as Alex Steele, had the misfortune of immigration documents that placed him first alphabetically among those standing trial. All faced the same 4 conspiracy counts. Some were also charged with postal fraud. Over the next 3 months, since Storin's dragnet, 88 had pleaded guilty, helping both to build the government's case and to thin the unmanageable number of defendants to 28. The conspiracy was systematic and careful, strong in nearly every aspect, Daley told the jury in his opening statement, but weak in that it was thoroughly dishonest and required too many actors. Many of Terre Haute's leading club women who had cracked the conspiracy open watched Daley's fiery introduction. They all happened to be in Indianapolis for a gathering of suffragists from across the Mississippi River Valley and skipped out on their own conference to observe the trial's opening day. The following week, Stimson returned to the courtroom as the prosecution's first female witness, where she read from her meticulous notes from Precinct A, including a list of instances in which repeaters failed to recall their own false names. On April 6, the jury found every defendant guilty on every count. The following week, Judge Anderson summoned all 116 defendants back for sentencing. It was left to the judge to establish a hierarchy of culpability before assigning individual punishment. "Everybody knows that the guiltiest man is the defendant Roberts," Anderson told the stuffed courtroom. He sentenced the mayor to 6 years in federal prison and $2,000 in fines. Within weeks, Roberts had been impeached and removed from the mayor's office. He was replaced by a successor so loyal that his son had been named Don Roberts Gossam. Roberts was released on parole before his sentence was complete, and he returned to Terre Haute. He never succeeded in becoming governor. Stanley, meanwhile, appealed the convictions to a federal appeals court. In February 1916, the Seventh Circuit rejected the appeal. Roberts submitted a petition to the United States Supreme Court. The justices refused to take up the case, but the following year, the court cited U.S. versus Assell in another case that affirmed Congress would claim a role in protecting the right to vote. That precedent helped build the foundation for the Voting Rights Act and prosecuting election crime. Because of the American voters' growing intelligence and interest in government, elections are cleaner. Political bosses are not so much in evidence as they were even a few years ago, Stimson wrote in 1919, shortly before women gained the right to vote. It is generally conceded that the rapidly increasing women's vote will demand good principles, good men, good government. Will 20th century democracies endure? Their women will decide the question. And that's the end of today's story called Takedown in Terre Haute. And I have time for one question written into the magazine. This one is, what was the least peaceful transfer of power in U.S. history? The answer is, that's easy. The least peaceful transfer of power took place in 1861. There were plots to assassinate Abraham Lincoln and disrupt the electoral count, and several states chose to secede rather than accept the result. After that, most of the violent transfers of power took place at the state level. In Alabama in 1874, for instance, a white militia waged violence against black voters on election day and then refused to count their votes, declaring the other candidate victorious. The same year in Louisiana, a mob overthrew Vermont-born Republican Governor William Pitt Kellogg. Such incidents throughout the South led to murders and rival governments operating at the same time. And that's all the time we have today for Smithsonian Magazine. I hope you've enjoyed listening. Until the next time, have a great week.
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9: Hello, good morning. Welcome to AM Update on the Talking Information Center for today, Tuesday, the 14th of July, 2026. I'm John. We have a heat wave heading our way for today and tomorrow. Hot and humid temperatures in the mid to upper 90s today and tomorrow. So if you can stay inside in an air-conditioned location, that's probably your best bet for today and tomorrow. I'll have an update on the complete forecast in just moments. But first, we get things started with Andrew LaPointe's Commission commuter update. Let's hope some of the subway and trains today are air-conditioned. I know they're famous for going down on the hot days, so we'll find out what happens. But just try to stay safe for today and tomorrow. Starting with the MBTA Blue Lines, there's delays of about 10 minutes on the Blue Line due to a disabled train at Wonderland. Trains may stand by at stations. Looking at the Green Line this morning, this is a little confusing, so I hope I'm reading this correctly. It looks like there is a stop being skipped on the Green Line. Englewood Ave westbound is being skipped on the C branch, so you can board. Let's see, one stop away at Dean Road and exit at either Dean Road or Cleveland Circle. That affects the westbound branch of the Green Line C branch service. Also on the C branch, another skipped stop, Tappan Street westbound in the outbound direction. Green Line C branch trains will skip Tappan Street through July 17th due to infrastructure upgrades. Riders can board or exit one stop away at either Washington Square or Dean Road. And another skipped stop on the C branch, Summit Ave. That's being skipped starting July 20th and lasting through August 7th. And riders can board, it looks like, either a 0.2-mile away stop or a 4 to 6 minute walk. Affecting the eastbound direction on the Green Line C branch. Looking at the bus lines for today, SL1 is experiencing delays up to 20 minutes due to a disabled bus. SL5 is detoured 10 in the evening till end of service on July 17th. That is due to construction. Route 34E is detoured beginning July 13th, lasting until further notice in the inbound direction. Connect at Washington Street at Lenox Street and Washington Street at Morse Street. Outbound, you can connect at Washington Street opposite Lenox Street and 1297 Washington Street. A detour, Route 45 is detoured 10 in the evening till 6 in the morning on Thursday through Sunday until further notice due to construction. A detour on Bus Route 85 due to construction. The closest stops with inbound service include Ames Street at Main Street and Mountfort Street at Lenox Street. The closest stops with outbound service, Comm Ave at University Road and Galileo Way at Main Street. Route 87 and Route 88 are detoured this Saturday, July 18th, from 8 in the morning till 9 in the evening for Summerfest Art Beat Festival. Same applies to Bus Route 89, 90, 94, and 96. Jumping ahead to your commuter rail updates for this Tuesday, Haverhill Train 209 from North Station has not yet departed and is currently 10 to 20 minutes behind schedule. Some elevator and escalator alerts for today. 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With that, we check in with Andrew LaPointe. He is standing by in Salem on this hot and humid Tuesday with your Safe Disabled Traveler Notebook. Andrew, hello and good morning to you.
10: 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This is Andrew J. LaPointe with the Safe Disabled Traveler Notebook for today, Tuesday, July 14th, 2026. Okay, we do have Noshio Boring again. They'll be on Bridge Street, and they're bouncing around. Yesterday they were by St. Peter Street, between St. Peter Street and Howard Street, but now they're bouncing a little further around. But they are on Bridge Street in that general area, okay? So, you know, just know that a safety officer will be on site. There might be two safety officers today on site to, you know, manage the, you know, the traffic and the pedestrian travel, okay? So, but that would be North Shore Boring. And they're just working on a project for control the, you know, flooding. Okay, so that's what their boring thing is. Not that they're a boring company, but they are boring holes. All right, so now the other thing is Mira. They didn't have anybody listed for Mira today, so but they were supposed to be done Friday, but they were there yesterday, so we never know, okay? But for those who frequent the area of Lafayette Street between Holly and St. Jean's Credit Union and a little further ahead by, you know, not as far as the Engine 5 firehouse, but in that general area, just know that it's possible that Mira could be there today, but they haven't called for anybody for detail. So we'll see what happens there. But it should be pretty safe for you to navigate no matter what anyway, okay, for this project. Mira will be on Summer Street, okay, and that is off of Jefferson Avenue, but it runs from Jefferson Avenue, crosses Prescott, Endicott, High Street, and you know, Jedney Street and ends on, actually at the North Street, okay? Essex Street at North Street. But right now the project is running from Jefferson Avenue to, I believe, Endicott, okay? But there will be plenty of assistance there if you need it, a helping hand, okay? The important thing is you know that that activity will be going on pretty much for quite a while, actually. So just use caution in that area. Now, Grenice will be returning again on Chestnut Street. This is a project that will go on for a while, okay? Not as long on Chestnut Street by Cambridge as much as Ober Street and Rollins Street in that general area, okay? Chestnut Street and Cambridge Street, this is a project that will go on for a while, okay? Not as long on Chestnut Street by Cambridge as much as Ober Street and Rollins.

0: Okay, so, and don't forget Rollins Street and up to Ober, which will filter up further up ahead after they're done with Ober. And, you know, so that'll last for about another 2 months anyway, okay? Probably a little bit more, okay? But God knows. Okay, so just keep that in mind. Calabrese Construction will be back on Loring Avenue, right by the Salem-Swampscott line. They'll be doing some kind of project over there, and that will be pretty close to Loring Towers. And the I never know if it's the front end or the back end of the Swampscott Mall, okay, because one ends on the Salem-Swampscott line by Essex Street and Loring Avenue, and then the other end is on Paradise Road. So we're talking the end of Essex Street in Loring Avenue, okay? 455 T-Bus has an inbound, outbound stops right there, so just keep that in mind if you do end up getting at any one of those stops, okay? That should be okay. Now, Mack & Son still has about another 1 or 2 days left for their project on Kernwood Country Club, and that is right a stone toss away from the Bates Elementary School. Okay, so keep that in mind if you travel that area there. Okay, and National Grid Gas and Electric will be working off of Loring Avenue in the vicinity of Intervale Road, okay? Intervale Road is the street just before you hit Fantasy Island and goes up to Cedar Crest, okay? Cedar Crest runs pretty perpendicular to Loring Avenue, okay? So, but Intervale Road, then, you know, you get into the Cedar Crest Ave area, okay? But if you know where Fantasy Island is, Intervale Road is right behind it, okay? So just use caution in that area. And that is it. If you do have any questions, give me a call. Andrew J. LaPointe at 978-578-0185. I do have, enjoy helping people use an alternate route, plan an alternate route, because some of these construction activities can be a little bit daunting, you know, for some of us travelers, okay? So just don't hesitate to call, and we can, you know, get an alternate route for you set up so that you can be a little bit more comfortable with your travels. Okay, that's important for safe traveling. Okay, so now that's it. If you have any questions, again, give me a call. Andrew J. LaPointe at 978-578-0185. And again, with, last night was pretty quiet, pretty cool. Now, when we get more heat coming up this week, you know, the temperatures in the area, try to remember to give your neighbors, your elderly neighbors, especially disabled neighbors, checking on them to make sure that they're okay. They have water, cooling, devices, and that they're generally okay. Okay, if they're not, just call 911, and Salem PD and the fire will assist them. Take care, and looking forward to reporting back to you tomorrow. Take care. Bye-bye.
1: Thank you, Andrew. We take a look now at the front page headlines in the Boston Globe and the Boston Herald for this Tuesday, July the 14th, 2026. Front page of the Boston Globe, the top story, man fatally shot in Maine during an ICE operation. Circumstances of shooting in Biddeford unclear. Angry protests spread as recent spat of violent Mars immigrant crackdown. For Trump, the 250th party goes on and on. IndyCar race, athletic event for youths, next on docket. Pain lingers from tragedy in Fall River. Answers elusive. A year after blaze at assisted living site tore apart community. Also on the front page of today's Boston Globe, tossed about in Medford's Municipal Maelstrom

0: Some fear City Hall becoming den of snooping, sniffing, and uncivil action. Turning to the Boston Herald on this Tuesday, give me back my phone. Karen Reed asks court to return digital devices. And disgusting Dems, liberals, over the edge on Graham, Joe Battenfield's column in today's Boston Herald. And, of course, the sports all about the red-hot Red Sox. Get your Red Hots rating the Sox's improbable streak. All of those stories and more come your way on the Talking Information Center. Newspaper coverage begins this morning at 8 o'clock with the Wall Street Journal, 9 o'clock the Boston Globe, 10 o'clock the Boston Herald, 11 o'clock the Washington Post, 12 noon today's reading of the New York Times, and right now on AM Update, a check on your latest hot and humid weather forecast, and still to come, lottery numbers, this day in history, science update, and today's complete program schedule. Here's the forecast for the Boston and South Shore area on the Talking Information Center from the National Weather Service. Get ready for the heat. Hot today, temperatures in the upper 90s, partly cloudy overnight, temperatures in the upper 70s for Wednesday. Hot and humid with temperatures reaching the mid-90s. The sun rose this morning at 5:21, setting at 8:20 this evening. Stay tuned for more heading your way next on the Talking Information Center. Checking the lottery numbers for this Tuesday morning, we start with your numbers game, the midday drawing numbers for today, 4551, the evening numbers 6830, mass cash midday drawing 4813, 2233, the evening mass cash numbers 816, 18, 20, 35. Mega Millions up to $637 million, 2, 39, 44, 46, 56, 23, Powerball 5, 25, 36, 40, 48, 3, Millionaire for Life 19, 36, 38, 43, 48, 3, Megabucks 1, 9, 13, 21, 27, 28. Now we check in with Billy with the horoscope, this day in history, science update, and today's complete program schedule.
1: Good morning. This is your horoscope reading for Tuesday, July 14th, 2026. Aries. An appealing new face could appear on the scene today. This might lead to a new friendship, although this person could be charming enough to bring out your insecurities. Put these aside. You are looking great. Since your efficiency is at an all-time high, plan on taking advantage of that by dealing with some errands you've been postponing for quite some time. Taurus. A male friend could put you in touch with people from foreign countries or people who have traveled a lot. They might have valuable information that you could use later. This information could also help you finish old projects that have been waiting to be done. Your eye for detail is especially acute. Make notes of interesting facts, even if they don't apply right now. You'll make good use of them later. Gemini. You are probably feeling especially sexy, and you might want to take a lover out for a romantic dinner, if possible. You would especially enjoy going all out, experimenting with a new outfit, scent, or hairstyle. On a more mundane note, investments of either time or money should pay off today, as could hard work performed in the past. Have a great day. Cancer. Romance and marriage are very much on your mind today. A very special conversation with a possible love partner could have you hankering for a happily ever after. Books on attracting and maintaining relationships might be especially appealing as well as useful. Take care not to put too much stock in detailed analysis, however. Remember that such books are based on generalities. You are unique. Leo, you are feeling especially healthy, energetic, and attractive today, and some friends may suddenly see you in a new light. This could bring a valuable boost in self-confidence. New careers that pay more and offer more of a challenge are especially appealing to you now. Consider them seriously. Write down your ideas and research them to see if they are workable. This may be the start of a whole new life. Virgo, your natural warmth and loving nature should be more apparent than usual today. You are likely to attract new people, both men and women, into your aura. Perhaps old friends you haven't seen for a while suddenly reappear on the scene. This is an excellent time to plan a social event or invite a friend to lunch, if possible. You might also want to fix yourself up and plan a romantic evening. Libra. Friction with family members, particularly women, could prove irritating, especially since you are torn between their quirks and the love you have for them. This isn't the time to hold grudges. Let them go. You might feel the urge to do some home repairs, redecorate, or otherwise improve your home, or perhaps cook a great meal. Channel your energy into these activities instead of quarreling. You'll be glad you did. Scorpio. Today should bring pleasant and profitable communications with women, possibly some new friends. A lot of people will want to talk with you, although perhaps more than you can realistically handle. Be careful not to commit to too many things. You could end up spreading yourself too thin. Travel to faraway lands may seem tempting at this time, but that might not be possible for some time. Relax and enjoy the company for now. Sagittarius. New opportunities may give you a chance to increase your financial standing and expand yourself professionally. Innovations that you've produced in the past have attracted the attention of those in positions of authority, and the fruits of your labor may manifest now. Don't expect to be able to relax and enjoy them, however, as a lot of effort still lies ahead. Summon all your inner resources and charge ahead. Capricorn. Relations with those you care about continue to be warm and supportive. Friends may want to pitch in and help you with a project, or you could lend a hand to someone else. Strong bonds with others could be forged at this time, which might lead to firm and lasting friendships in the future. This is also a good day to turn your attention to repairing, redecorating, or refurnishing your home. Aquarius. A strong sense of inspiration that seems to come from the higher planes could boost your natural artistic abilities. No matter how rushed you may be with other tasks, it's important to take time to note your ideas. They are definitely worth pursuing, and you'll wait to refer to them later. If you are thinking about a friend, give that person a call. He or she might have some news for you. And Pisces. Although you might feel a bit inclined towards solitude today, don't indulge it. This is a great day to get out with friends and meet new people, if possible, particularly women. You can forge closer bonds at this time, and you might also make valuable business contacts that prove profitable in the future. Affectionate communication with a romantic partner can make your day. Take the evening to enjoy a tête-à-tête with someone close. And on this day in history, in 1789, the French revolutionaries storm the Bastille. Parisian revolutionaries and mutinous troops storm and dismantle the Bastille, a royal fortress and prison that had come to symbolize the tyranny of the Bourbon monarchs, on July 14, 1789. This dramatic action signaled the beginning of the French Revolution, a decade of political turmoil and terror in which King Louis the 16th was overthrown and tens of thousands of people, including the king and his wife, Marie Antoinette, were executed. By the summer of 1789, France was moving quickly towards revolution. Bernard René Jordan de Launay, the military governor of the Bastille, feared that his fortress would be a target for the revolutionaries and so requested reinforcements. On July 12th, royal authorities transferred 250 barrels of gunpowder to the Bastille, and Launay brought his men into the massive fortress and raised its two drawbridges. At dawn on July 14th, a great crowd armed with muskets, swords, and various makeshift weapons began to gather around the Bastille. Launay's men were able to hold the mob back, but as more and more Parisians were converging on the Bastille, Launay raised a white flag of surrender over the fortress. Launay and his men were taken into custody. The Bastille's gunpowder and cannons were seized, and the seven prisoners were freed. Upon arriving at the Hotel de Ville, where Launay was to be arrested and tried by a revolutionary council, he was instead pulled away by a mob and murdered. The capture of the Bastille symbolized the end of the ancient regime and provided the French revolutionary cause with an irresistible momentum. In 1792, the monarchy was abolished, and Louis and his wife, Marie Antoinette, were sent to the guillotine for treason in 1793. And in this morning's science update, future moon landings could wipe out clues to how life began on Earth. Spacecraft exhaust may spread across the moon surprisingly fast, threatening to contaminate ancient lunar records that could reveal how life on Earth began. Scientists are preparing for a new era of lunar exploration, but a new study suggests that every landing could leave behind more than footprints. Researchers found that methane released in spacecraft exhaust may spread across the moon surprisingly quickly, potentially contaminating regions that could preserve ancient chemical clues about how life first emerged on Earth. The findings suggest that even a landing near the moon's south pole could send methane molecules hopping across the lunar surface to the North Pole in less than two lunar days. As more governments, private companies, and NGOs plan missions to the moon, researchers say it is becoming increasingly important to understand how exploration itself could affect future scientific discoveries. The study was published in Journal of Geophysical Research, Plants, and AGU Journal, focused on planetary science. "We are trying to protect science and our investment in space," said Silvio Sinibaldi, the Planetary Protection Officer at the European Space Agency and senior author of the study. "The moon offers a rare opportunity to study the early history of the solar system," he said. "But paradoxically, our activity can actually hinder scientific exploration." Near the moon's poles are craters that never receive sunlight. Near the moon's poles are craters that never receive sunlight, called permanently shadow regions. These frozen environments contain ice that may have trapped material delivered by comets and asteroids billions of years ago. Scientists believe those deposits could include prebiotic organic molecules, chemical ingredients that may have eventually combined to form the first building blocks of life, including DNA. If researchers can examine those molecules in their original state, they may gain new insight into how life first developed on Earth. "We know we have organic molecules in our solar system, in asteroids, for example," Sinibaldi said, "but how they came to perform specific functions like they do in biological matter is a gap we need to fill."
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0: All right, let's begin today's reading of the Wall Street Journal. For today, Tuesday, the 14th of July, 2026, you're listening to the Talking Information Center, and we say hello to Scott.
4: Good morning, John. Thank you, and good morning, everyone. Let's take a check of the markets from yesterday. The Dow Jones Industrial Average closed at 52,498, down 138 points. The NASDAQ closed at 25,873. That was down 408 points. And the S&P 500 was also down. It closed at 7,515, down 60 points. Checking what's news from page one of today's Wall Street Journal. From the Business and Finance tab, a coalition of 12 states led by California is suing to block Paramount's $81 billion acquisition of Warner Brothers Discovery. That is presenting the biggest obstacle for the deal so far. Volkswagen says it may have to cut as many as 50,000 more jobs in a renewed drive to bring costs into line with those of other big car makers. Gold is down about 25% from its record high in January, including a 2.5% slide yesterday. The NASDAQ, as I mentioned before, was down 1.6%. The Dow declined about 0.3%, and the S&P 500 lost almost 1%. Intel says it plans to invest $5.7 billion to expand manufacturing in Ireland, part of the company's latest effort to meet growing demand for both AI and high-performance chips. Shine has cleared a key hurdle for its long-awaited Hong Kong IPO, winning China's nod for a listing that could see it valued at more than $40 billion. Lawson Whiting, who was the CEO of Brown Forman, is planning to step down from that role as the Jack Daniel's maker seeks to move past a slowdown in alcohol sales. Meta has scaled up the size of its massive data center project in northeast Louisiana to 5 gigawatts of computer capacity. Meta says it will now cost more than $50 billion. The United Arab Emirates boosted crude output by 80% in June from the previous month, after leaving OPEC in order to escape production quotas and bring oil to the market on its own terms. Let's take a look at that first story about Paramount and its potential purchase of Warner. The coalition of 12 states led by California is suing to block Paramount's $81 billion acquisition of Warner Brothers Discovery, which presents the biggest obstacle for a deal that will combine two of Hollywood's biggest producers and distributors of entertainment and news. The unlawful merger of these two entertainment behemoths would lead to higher prices, lower quality, and less content for film and television, according to California Attorney General Rob Bonta. He said, harming movie theaters, basic cable distributors, and ultimately audiences on every sofa and every movie theater seat in the United States. The suit was filed on Monday in federal court in the Northern District of California. Other states involved are New York, Colorado, New Mexico, New Jersey, Connecticut, Nevada, Arizona, Massachusetts, Minnesota, Oregon, and Washington. The states assert that the Trump administration has a record of not taking antitrust issues seriously. The California Attorney General Bonta, citing Ticketmaster and the Nexstar Media Group Tegna merger, said they're not just missing in action, they're making things worse. The coalition of states has requested Paramount and Warner not close the merger until after this process concludes, or they intend to seek a temporary restraining order to attempt to stop the deal from moving forward. Paramount plans to defend the deal and says the suit should be dismissed because, quote, it distorts settled antitrust law and is based on a misrepresentation of competition in the entertainment industry today. The company has said the deal will promote competition with larger companies such as Netflix and Amazon and ultimately be better for consumers. The suit is the biggest threat to the deal Paramount and Warner have faced since unveiling the proposed merger just over 4 months ago. The Justice Department moved quickly to sign off on it, as have many international territories. If the states do succeed in at least delaying the deal, there could be significant financial implications for Paramount. As part of its agreement to acquire Warner, Paramount says it is bound to pay Warner shareholders a 0.25 per share quarterly ticking fee if the deal does not close by September 30th, which would equal about $650 million per quarter. The deal has been cleared by overseas regulatory bodies, including Australia and China, but is still awaiting approval from the UK and the European Union. In the suit, the coalition alleges that the merger of the Warner and Paramount movie studios, along with their respective cable networks, is anti-competitive because it would give the combined company control of nearly one-third of theatrical films and basic cable programming. Consolidation here not only leads to higher prices, it also leads to fewer opportunities for important stories to come to life, said California's Attorney General Bonta, a Democrat. He added, there are also fewer ways for audiences to encounter stories. The antitrust suit comes about a month after the Justice Department allowed the deal to advance. Paramount Chairman and Chief Executive David Ellison has had his eye on the suit, which was long expected, even before he took control of that property last August. The pairing will put the Paramount and Warner movie and television studios and Paramount Plus and HBO Max streaming services under the same corporate roof. The transaction has raised concerns in Hollywood's creative community, with unions and movie theater owners saying it would reduce competition and lead to significant job losses. More than 1,000 actors and producers sent an open letter protesting the merger in April. The letter said, quote, this transaction would further consolidate an already concentrated media landscape, reducing competition at a moment when our industries and the audiences we serve can least afford it. The coalition said the marriage of the Paramount and Warner Studios would give the combined company an unfair advantage, with movie theater operators and rival studios to negotiate for the most coveted screens and calendar slots. The combined company's cable holdings, which would be dozens of channels that include CNN, MTV, Nickelodeon, and Discovery, is also problematic for the coalition. Pay TV distributors and consumers, the coalition says, need robust competition among programmers to encourage investment in content and potentially lower prices. The coalition is not weighing in on the combination of Paramount and Warner's respective streaming platforms, Paramount Plus and HBO Max, nor the pairing of CNN with Paramount's CBS News, a person familiar with the matter said. In its statement signing off on the deal, the Justice Department said bringing together HBO Max and Paramount Plus would likely improve the streaming video market by offering consumers a more robust competitive alternative to large platforms like Netflix, Amazon, and Disney. The Justice Department's senior leadership closed its investigation of Paramount's Warner deal before career staffers who were concerned about the acquisition had an opportunity to object, the Wall Street Journal reported last month. Some industry observers worry that David Ellison, whose father, Larry, has close ties to the Trump administration, could enact sweeping changes at CNN. Trump has often been critical of the network and has called for new leadership. Paramount won a bidding war against Netflix to land Warner Discovery. Paramount has said combining the production and streaming assets will make it a stronger company to compete against bigger rivals and strengthen the creative community. This marks the second time in recent months that Attorney General Bonta has sought to block a major media merger. In March, California, along with New York, Colorado, and five other states, sued to stop broadcasting giant Nexstar from buying rival Tegna. In April, a federal judge granted a preliminary injunction to halt the deal. Also from today's Wall Street Journal, on page one, the U.S. is tapping into its national stocks of crude oil with abandon. The withdrawals are taking a toll on the country's strategic reserve system. In the past 4 years alone, the Biden and Trump administrations have ordered the largest releases from the Strategic Petroleum Reserve while seeking to tamp down soaring oil prices, a total of 352 million barrels, or nearly half the capacity of the stocks. Now, frequent drawdowns, wear and tear, and a lack of investment is straining the reserve, according to experts. The 60 Gulf Coast salt caverns that make up the stocks can't be drawn from or refilled at the rate at which they were designed, federal researchers have found. Equipment failures have bedeviled the reserve's managers, and at one point, a well broke and caused the loss of hundreds of thousands of barrels of crude. The upshot? President Trump, or a future administration, might not be able to rely on the massive oil buffer like others have in the past. Even as the prolonged U.S.-Iran war all but ensures continued volatility in energy markets. It's a strategically important national asset, said Clayton Siegel, a non-resident scholar in energy security at the Center for Strategic and International Studies. He added, I think its management and supervision needs to be elevated to reflect its strategic importance. Renewed tensions between the U.S. and Iran in recent days have raised the specter of potential new constraints on shipping in the Strait of Hormuz, through which about 20% of global oil transited before the current conflict. U.S. strategic stockpiles could play a crucial role in the coming months as the conflict lingers. The current release of 172 million barrels authorized by Trump in March is expected to further stress the facilities. Stocks in the reserves have fallen to their lowest levels since 1983. An Energy Department spokeswoman said the administration was managing the reserve responsibly and, quote, helping stabilize oil markets, protect Americans from supply disruptions, and strengthen energy security at home and abroad. Analysts say the U.S. ability to weather oil disruptions doesn't hinge on the caverns as much as it used to. The shale boom turned the U.S. into the world's largest crude oil producer, and the country's reliance on imports has dropped dramatically. U.S. drillers are on track this year to produce some 14 million barrels of oil a day, compared with about 5 million barrels back in 2008. Still, the Iran war has shown that the stockpiles remain a key lever administrations can pull to provide relief to global markets. The current release, coordinated with other member nations of the International Energy Agency, helped cap a rise in U.S. crude futures to $112.95 a barrel, even as one-fifth of the world's oil supply was disrupted at one point. Prices now are hovering around $78 a barrel. But signs of distress are mounting. The stocks were established in 1975, and investments aren't keeping up with the aging infrastructure, experts say. Department of Energy officials recently told the Government Accountability Office that they're holding the reserve, quote, together with Band-Aids, and that it is uncertain how long they will hold, according to a GAO report published last month. One key issue appears to be successive administrations and Congress have pumped oil out of the reserve dozens of times through sales to raise funds, as well as emergency releases. But the stockpiles were initially designed for up to five full drawdowns, and those frequent releases are degrading the site's integrity, according to experts. The reserve has experienced 16 major equipment failures since 2013. Some sites have seen well deformation and hydraulic failures. 2 years ago, in May, a well ruptured unexpectedly at a site in Texas and caused the loss of as much as 400,000 barrels, according to that GAO report. The deterioration limits how much crude can be pumped into and out of the caverns. As of December, The Department of Energy estimated 2.7 million barrels a day could be drawn out of the 4.4 million barrels it was designed to handle. About 440,000 barrels a day can be injected out of the 785,000 barrels the initial design provided for. That means not all of the oil in the reserve might be accessible when needed. And replenishing the stocks is a slower process than it should be, according to experts. The Department of Energy has completed some major maintenance through a $1.4 billion project, but that effort has been plagued by delay and cost overruns. A Department of Energy official says it's unlikely that the administration would need to release all the authorized barrels. Steven Sobolik, a retired member of the technical staff at Sandia National Laboratories, which is the geotechnical advisor for the Strategic Petroleum Reserve, said the facilities are still in good operational status. But, he said, they are, quote, in need of significant planning and rehabilitation to continue in that manner for more than just a few years. Energy Secretary Chris Wright has said persuading Congress to allocate more funds to refill the Strategic Petroleum Reserve is an uphill battle. The Department of Energy structured the latest release as an exchange so that the 172 million barrels would be returned to the Strategic Petroleum Reserve along with an additional 35 million barrels at no cost to the taxpayer. Hopefully, the Iran war and the disruption it caused will serve as a wake-up call to reverse the trend of neglect, both in terms of operational capabilities, but also just the volume. That from Robert McNally, who was president of consulting firm Rapidan Energy Group. You are listening to The Wall Street Journal, a live reading on Tuesday morning. We are still on page one here of the journal, and let's get some political news, or should we say geopolitical news, about what's happening with Iran. President Trump says he is reimposing the United States blockade on Iranian shipping, escalating a standoff over control of the strategic Strait of Hormuz. Those comments from the president yesterday came after the U.S. launched additional strikes against Iran, which defied U.S. demands that it publicly declare the strait open and instead closed the waterway. Oil prices, as a result, jumped, with Brent crude trading almost 10% higher. The U.S. on Monday launched its third consecutive night of strikes on Iran. U.S. Central Command said the latest round began at about 4:45 Eastern Time to continue imposing a heavy cost on Iranian forces and degrade their ability to attack innocent civilians and commercial shipping in the Strait of Hormuz. Trump told conservative radio host Hugh Hewitt that the U.S. was going to hit Iran, quote, very hard, unquote, Monday and Tuesday, and he added, there's not a damn thing they can do about it. Speaking shortly before Monday's attacks began, the president said the U.S. would strike Pickaxe Mountain, a fortified underground nuclear site yet to be targeted since the war began on February 28th. Trump asserted that the strait remains open under U.S. protection and said the U.S. would charge 20% of every cargo shipment as compensation for its costs. He did not detail how that would work, but said procedures would be formulated immediately. I want to be reimbursed, Trump said, because we're protecting a very rich portion of the world. U.S. Central Command said that U.S. forces would resume the blockade of Iranian ports at 4 p.m. Eastern Time today. Two United Arab Emirates tankers were struck by Iranian cruise missiles in the Strait of Hormuz in Omani territorial waters, according to the UAE. A crew member was killed, eight were wounded, the country's defense ministry said. Iran's Islamic Revolutionary Guard Corps says it targeted and disabled the UAE tankers after the vessels ignored repeated warnings. Bahrain issued warnings for residents to seek safety without saying what triggered those warnings. Iran said it struck several targets in Bahrain. Earlier, Iran's armed forces said, "We will under no circumstances allow the U.S. to interfere in the management of the Strait of Hormuz." Yesterday, the White House sent a letter, dated Friday, to Congress saying it had resumed hostilities with Iran on July 7th, restarting a 60-day clock where the U.S. can go to war with Iran without lawmakers' approval. This latest back and forth started after Iran fired on ships last week to stop traffic using a U.S.-backed route through the strait. U.S. officials say their attacks both punish Tehran for targeting ships in the strait and pressure the regime to go back to the negotiating table. Few believe Trump seeks a return to all-out war, the officials said. The president's announcement that the U.S. would collect payments contradicts what top administration officials have been saying for weeks about the legality of charging tolls to transit the waterway. It's an international waterway, Secretary of State Marco Rubio said on June 23rd. No country is allowed to charge tolls or fees on an international waterway. That's existing international law, he said. A statement 2 days later by the U.S. and Gulf partners issued by the State Department rejected, quote, any tolls, fees, or attempts to assert control over the strait. The rising risks for ship owners are cutting short a recovery in traffic that began after Trump signed the ceasefire deal on June 17th. Data firm Kepler, which tracks ships via satellite imagery and other data, said confirmed traffic through the Strait of Hormuz over the weekend was down by more than half from the previous weekend to just 19 ships a day. That's similar to levels that prevailed before the preliminary peace deal was signed. Most ships used the channel approved by Iran or clandestine routes, while traffic through the corridor nearest to Oman, backed by the U.S., dried up, Kepler said. Some analysts say taking over Hormuz militarily would require a substantial ground invasion or a risky naval operation. Trump has decided against that route, which risks high U.S. casualties. His memorandum of understanding with Iran was aimed at opening the strait diplomatically to ease pressure on the global economy. It initially pushed oil prices down sharply, but also set off a test of wills that has escalated into regular exchanges of fire. The memorandum says Iran will make arrangements to restore shipping through the strategic waterway and then work with Oman to determine how to administer it in the future. But it also includes an Iranian pledge to ensure safe passage and remove military obstacles such as mines. Iran has been pressuring Oman, which controls the southern side of the strait, to go along with its plan to take control. Instead, Oman has been operating a channel that runs through its territorial waters and avoids the lanes managed by Tehran. During a visit by Iranian Foreign Minister Abbas Araghchi on Saturday, Oman offered a compromise under which no tolls would be charged in Oman's territorial waters, and Iran would decide what it wants for its own maritime corridor, that from a Middle East official. Iran rejected that compromise. News from the middle part of the country. The farmers in the U.S. are quite upset about the proliferation of new data centers. About 30 miles from Clint McRae's southeastern Montana ranch, a local utility company has bought roughly 6,000 acres of cattle grazing land. After scouring job postings online and talking with local ranchers, he has deduced that the land might soon be transformed into one of the many large-scale data centers moving into Montana over the past year. His primary concern is water. It's essential for cattlemen in the Western Plains who have for years been shrinking their cattle herds in response to drought. The local water supply will have to keep flowing to the new data center projects rather than to ranchers who need it to keep the pasture healthy and calves hydrated, according to McRae. Montana's cattle herd could experience a more permanent decline as a result. If we have a dry year like we're having now, McRae, a fourth-generation rancher, said, who's going to cut back? It's going to be agriculture. At town hall meetings, McRae is trying to sound the alarm and rally other local ranchers to speak out against new data center projects. A spokeswoman for the utility, Northwestern Energy, said no decisions have been made and no timeline has been set regarding the site. Securing land now helps ensure we have options later, she said, without rushing decisions that could impact reliability or costs. America's farmers and cattle ranchers are raising red flags about the potential drain on local resources that the data center construction boom poses to rural regions of the farm economy. The agriculture industry is warning that the AI-focused facilities are gobbling up farmland acreage, electricity, and water that's needed to raise livestock and grow crops. It's almost like the Wild Wild West to see who gets there first, said Philip Nelson, president of the Illinois Farm Bureau, and himself a fourth-generation corn and soybean farmer in Seneca, Illinois. Technology companies are investing unprecedented sums of money to finance a construction boom across the country of huge data centers to fuel America's AI ambitions, largely in rural areas. Data center projects have been touted as a new source of growth for small towns and so-called flyover country. While the exact number of data centers on farmland is difficult to determine, there are an estimated 5,000 completed or under construction data centers across the U.S., according to the American Farm Bureau Federation. Farmland is obviously an attractive target for technology companies. Data centers need large amounts of flat land and access to water and energy, just like farmers do. Technology companies have faced backlash from locals concerned about power usage and the strain on their local grids. Lawmakers in about two dozen states are considering banning or restricting their development. Farmers are afraid that new data centers, some of which consume power equivalent to that of a mid-sized city, will drive up their utility bills when farmers are already struggling with higher costs. In Illinois, Nelson says he has organized meetings with farmers across the state and brought growers to the state capitol to discuss their concerns with lawmakers. But, he said, it has been difficult to gain traction. He worries that if the AI market crashes, some of the best farmland in the United States will be stuck housing empty data centers. When you take 1,000 acres out of production just to build one of these, Nelson said, that's a big footprint. Dan DiOrio, vice president of state policy for the Data Center Coalition, a trade group for technology companies building the facilities, says data centers are efficient water users and require far less than agriculture production does. To manage resources, facilities often use hybrid systems, running air-based cooling 90% of the year, and then switching to water-based cooling during the hottest days, he said. Data centers also don't necessarily equate to higher electricity bills, DiOrio said. Utility companies in some states, including Indiana and Georgia, are lowering or freezing their power rates because of data center revenue coming in. When it comes to losing farmland, he said, nobody is forcing farmers to sell. I find that argument a bit perplexing, DiOrio said. These are ultimately private transactions between a property owner and someone that wants to purchase. There are some cases of farmers turning down offers of tens of millions of dollars for their family farms, but becoming a millionaire overnight offers a convenient retirement plan for many aging farmers, especially in a tough farm economy, Nelson of the Illinois Farm Bureau said. Despite criticism, the agriculture industry is increasingly dependent on the digital infrastructure provided by data centers. Cargill has a proprietary AI-powered computer vision system called CarV that it started rolling out in its beef plants. Debbie Lyons Blythe, who's a cattle rancher from Kansas, said losing the prairie grasses that cattle roam on is a problem, but she is also increasingly turning to AI to help better manage her farm operations. They are vitally important to me as well, she said about data centers. From the U.S. Watch section of today's Wall Street Journal, five people were killed in a targeted mass shooting against a family in southwestern Illinois, according to police. Two more people were wounded and two teenagers, ages 15 and 16, were in custody, police said. Those shootings occurred primarily Sunday at three locations in East St. Louis. Troopers had stopped a vehicle and arrested two teenagers, including one who was suspected of having a direct role in the shootings, according to the state police. A motive remained under investigation. The victims, who died, were 74, 49, 25, 24, and 21 years old. Minnesota prosecutors said on Monday they have obtained key evidence in their investigations into the fatal shootings of Renee Good and Alex Preddy during protests against a federal immigration enforcement crackdown in the state earlier this year. Through the cooperation of our federal partners, we have obtained the hard drives of previously withheld evidence in the killings of Renee Good and Alex Preddy and the shooting of Julio Sosa Celis, Hennepin County Attorney Mary Moriarty said, adding, we have also obtained some of the physical evidence that was previously withheld, including Renee Good's car. Good, a 37-year-old mother of three, was shot and killed in her car while leaving an anti-immigration enforcement protest in Minneapolis in January as U.S. Immigration and Customs Enforcement agents surged through the region. Her death and that of Preddy, another protester just weeks later, sparked outrage across the country and calls to rein in immigration enforcement. A helicopter helping to fight a Colorado wildfire crashed into a reservoir, killing the pilot, according to authorities. The aircraft was reported down on Sunday in the Silver Jack Reservoir, and the pilot's body was recovered by divers, according to the Gunnison County Sheriff's Office. The Federal Aviation Administration said it was a Kamen Aerospace K-1200 helicopter that crashed under unknown circumstances, becoming inverted. The pilot, who was the only person on board, was assisting firefighters with a two-week-old Gold Mountain fire, which has grown in southwestern Colorado. A concert at Yankee Stadium featuring Jay-Z was delayed for hours on Sunday night after hundreds of fans without tickets tried to push their way into the show, forcing the iconic stadium to temporarily close several entrances before the rapper could take the stage after midnight. After the long delay, Jay-Z started the show at 12:17 a.m. on Monday and told the audience that somebody rushed the door and that he didn't want to start performing and have people get trampled on their way in. Really sorry for the inconvenience, but had to make sure everybody was okay, Jay-Z told the crowd before thanking them for their patience and promising a good time tonight. The Yankees, Jay-Z's Rock Nation and Live Nation, said hundreds of people in large groups without tickets, quote, stormed over peaceful ticket holders and in some cases breached security. And the stadium had to close entrances for extended periods before finally being able to cautiously reopen. The Wall Street Journal's Money and Investing section has a lead story about gold. Gold was rallying to unprecedented highs above $5,000 a troy ounce this year when Stu Bradley jumped on the chance to sell. The retired financial advisor, who's 83 years old, wanted to cut down some of his holdings, doubtful that prices could climb much higher in the near future. It's one of those things you say, God, should I just keep all this money? It's going so well, said Bradley, a Michigan resident who still has 10% of his portfolio in gold and silver. But then you say to yourself, no, I've seen this happen before. Now he's glad he sold. Gold is down about 25% from its record high in January at $5,318 a troy ounce back then, including a slide of about 2.5% Monday to $3,997. That's after the U.S. and Iran traded fresh rounds of attacks over the weekend. Oil prices gained, and the tech-heavy NASDAQ composite fell. The Dow Jones was also down, as was the S&P 500. The biggest gold exchange trade fund, GLD, is down 25% from January's high. Silver, another haven asset that tends to be more volatile, has tumbled almost 50% from its record of $115 per troy ounce, which was achieved earlier this year. Investors have been worried that the war with Iran could drive up energy prices and inflation, which in turn could lead the Federal Reserve to keep interest rates high. That has increased the opportunity cost of holding gold, or the perceived opportunity cost of holding gold, and that is weighing on prices in the near term, said Suki Cooper, head of commodities research at Standard Chartered Bank. Gold does not pay interest, so it struggles to compete with Treasury notes and other cash-like holdings when rates are higher. Federal Reserve officials broadly agreed at their last meeting in June that they would need to raise rates if inflation stays elevated this year. Inflation hit a three-year high of 4.2% in May as the war in Iran drove up energy prices. Investors will get another reading on inflation when the Consumer Price Index for June is released later today. On Monday, Brent crude oil prices were up more than 3% to $78. Gold prices rallied last year as investors sought safety from the inflationary pressures from President Trump's tariffs, the prospect of Fed rate cuts, and jitters over booming tech stocks. Then, early this year, the metal began its recent slide amid escalating geopolitical tensions and rising energy prices. Higher energy costs have also led central banks to sell gold to increase liquidity, according to Alex Shahidi, a co-CIO at Evoke Advisors. Gold prices hit a three-month low of $3,990 in late June, and since then, they have seesawed with Middle East peace talks. The head of gold strategy at State Street Investment Management, Akash Doshi, says Federal Reserve rate decisions will have a larger effect on gold than daily geopolitical shifts. He said, a temporary break of ceasefire doesn't mean that the market is going to think we're reverting to March, April conflict levels. It's just day-to-day noise right now. Some investors see gold as a safety net, and they're keeping it in their portfolios. Bradley, the retired financial advisor in Michigan, says he's sitting tight on his remaining gold holdings. Gold's fairly stable, he said. Richard Elias, a 76-year-old retired financial advisor who lives in St. Louis, decided to put about 3% of his portfolio in gold after the 2008 financial crisis. He has not looked back since except to shift some of his investment to physical gold coins. To hold a gold coin in your hand, he said, is different from owning a proxy for it. And he has decided to stay put even as prices slide. The pullback, he said, doesn't strike me as anything other than normal. Automobile maker news now. Volkswagen says it may have to cut 50,000 more jobs in a renewed drive to bring costs into line with those of other big auto manufacturers. In an internal memo that was published on Monday, the company's chief executive officer, Oliver Blum, said Volkswagen was evaluating possible workforce adjustments across its various brands and regional subsidiaries. He added that he could not guarantee the future of four plants in Germany. Europe is under massive economic and geopolitical pressure, Blum said in the memo, which was reviewed by the Wall Street Journal. Germany, as an export nation, is particularly affected, and in the automotive industry, the challenges appear as if under a magnifying glass. Volkswagen's traditional business model of developing cars in Germany to sell around the world has been upended by rising costs in Europe, new tariffs in the U.S., and the emergence of globally competitive Chinese technology. His comments mark the first time that Volkswagen has discussed the potential human and operational impact of a broad restructuring plan that executives shared with the company's supervisory board last week. After the high-stakes meeting, Volkswagen said it wanted to cut the number of models it offers in half and reduce capacity, but did not explain specifically what that would mean for company operations. That prompted a wave of union pressure for Blum to reassure staff after press reports about potential factory closures and job losses. The latest cost-cutting measures come on top of the 50,000 job cuts already negotiated with labor representatives for its namesake brand, as well as its subsidiaries, which include Audi and Porsche. Progress in reducing the workforce has been slow, with the company relying on early retirement programs and voluntary layoffs to keep pace with its union. At the end of the year last year, Volkswagen still employed about 660,000 workers, roughly one for every 14 cars it sold. Blum said yesterday that the company had a 20% cost disadvantage to its peers in the administration, infrastructure, and other functions that support its core operations. Closing the gap without cutting pay would theoretically reduce staffing by 50,000, he said. Our personnel numbers in the group have grown over decades to a scale that is no longer sustainable today, Bloom said in the memo. He suggested that fewer job losses could be required if pay were cut instead. He said North America represented a growth opportunity. Meanwhile, Bloom said that Volkswagen could not yet confirm plans to bring its factories at Emden, Hanover, Zwickau, or Neckarsulm to a competitive capacity level in the 2030s, putting them at risk. But he said he would prefer an intelligent solution, as he put it, to plant closures at Emden, Hanover, Zwickau, or Neckarsulm to a competitive capacity level in the 2030s, putting them at risk. But he said he would prefer

to Volkswagen's European heartlands, and President Trump's tariffs have added billions of dollars in costs to its import-reliant U.S. businesses. There is magic in a number that makers of everyday goods are obsessed with. That number is $9.99. Just a penny more and shoppers start to turn away. Keeping prices under $10 has long been a strategy used by U.S. retailers. It's a tried-and-true price point that encourages people to switch brands and try new products, everything from soup to soda, pain relievers to party favors. And it's more important than ever with many Americans who are feeling stretched by inflation. But it's getting harder for companies to keep products under that price point. Higher fuel prices, tariffs, and other factors are driving up the costs for making products. That's forcing many companies to drive hard bargains and sacrifice profit margins in order to hold prices below that psychologically important $10 threshold. Michaels, the craft store chain, is redesigning its store layouts to expand its selection of under $10 offerings. Toymaker Hasbro has simplified packaging for its action figures and board games. The Boston Beer Company began offering twisted teas that come in a four-pack instead of a six-pack. Walmart cut the price of 24 packs of Coke and Pepsi to just under $10 in a summer promotion announced just last week. And upstart brands that are looking to grow are settling for lower margins and cutting marketing budgets in hopes that they can attract new shoppers with price tags that start with a nine. $9.99 is a real price point that drives a lot of consumer behavior, said Chris Cox, the chief executive of Hasbro. He calls it a snackable price, great for a quick treat, a gift, or a little show of love or appreciation. Hasbro has redoubled its efforts to meet the $9.99 price point, working with designers and suppliers to cut product packaging costs, he said. It now sells its Connect 4 game in a sleeve rather than a box. Packaging for its Transformers Cyber Changer action figures have been simplified, and the new World Cup edition of its Monopoly Deal card game comes with no packaging at all. The case that holds the cards does the job on its own. Rival toy company Spin Master, meanwhile, credits advances in automation for helping it streamline its manufacturing process for a modernized version of its Rubik's Cube it is introducing later this year. The new process helps the cube rotate more smoothly and keeps the price under $10. The appeal of prices like $9.99 isn't about saving a penny, said Vicky Morwitz, a professor of marketing at the Columbia Business School in New York. Consumers tend to categorize prices into ranges, she said, so having a price under $10 can feel different than a price that is $10 and above, even when the actual monetary difference is negligible. As inflation continues to push many everyday prices above familiar thresholds, products that remain below those thresholds may stand out more than before, she said. While fans of craft beer are often willing to pay more for it, consumers of Boston Beer's hard twisted tea are so sensitive to that sub-$10 price point that the company made a four-pack of 16-ounce cans. Chief Executive Jim Cook said that the six-pack pricing for 12-ounce cans had gotten over $10, so, quote, this gives us an entry point. The majority of the products at Michael's, the craft store, are already under $10, but the company is looking to increase its offerings below that price by an additional 10% by the end of the year. The company's chief merchandising officer, Stacy Shively, said the accessible price point allows for consumers to add fun to their shopping trip while staying within their budget. Companies that sell certain products on Amazon have an added incentive to keep their prices below $10. In the baby products, beauty, health, and personal care categories, the e-commerce giant charges an 8% referral fee for items that sell for $10 or less, compared with a fee that can reach 15% for items that cross that threshold. Carlin Consumer Health CEO James Barrickman said Amazon's fee structure was a key consideration
when his company introduced its Mineral Ice Extreme Cooling Pain Reliever

with a $9.99 price tag last month. Standing out against bigger competitors is why Ryan Lutberger, the co-founder and CEO of natural cleaning product company Clean Cult, hasn't raised prices in 7 years, even though holding the line has definitely shrunk his profit margins. When its competitors often price hand soap refills at $10.99 or $11.99, Clean Cult, which packages its cleaners in milk carton-like containers to avoid using plastic, has intentionally kept some of its products at $7.99. Lutberger says that price drives newcomers to try the product, and it regularly sets discounts for laundry detergent to reduce the price from about $12.99 to just under $9.99. When it does so, sales, he said, more than double. When shoppers see a price that starts with a 10 instead of a 9, that's a very, very different price experience, Lutberger said. Immediately, you're going to think that's expensive because your brain doesn't process the number. We continue to read from the Wall Street Journal for today, Tuesday. And another story from the automotive industry, Stellantis reported an estimated 10% increase in second quarter vehicle shipments driven by new model launches in North America. The company estimated yesterday that global shipments, vehicle deliveries to dealers, distributors, or directly from the company to retail and fleet customers, rose to 1.6 million units. In North America, vehicle shipments rose 38% in the quarter. Around 122,000 more cars were shipped than in the same quarter a year earlier, buoyed by new or refreshed products and powertrain offerings. These models include the company's V8-powered Ram light-duty truck, the new Ram 1500 TRX SRT, the refreshed Jeep Grand Cherokee and Jeep Grand Wagoneer, and the refreshed Chrysler Pacifica. The continued ramp-up of the all-new Jeep Cherokee and the all-new Dodge Charger also helped. European shipments rose by 39,000 vehicles, representing a 5% increase on year. Growth was spurred by recent launches, including the Citroën C3, Citroën C3 Aircross, Opel Frontera, and Fiat Grand Panda. Leapmotor-branded vehicles also contributed to European growth, with shipments increasing by 25,000 units to around 33,000 vehicles. Stellantis and the Chinese EV maker have a joint venture to sell and produce Leapmotor cars outside of China. Stellantis says vehicle shipments were down 3% across the Middle East and Africa, reflecting the impact of the regional conflict there. Shipments also dropped 3% in South America, but were flat in Asia Pacific. We continue with the Wall Street Journal. As anyone who has watched The Princess Bride will know, there are some classic blunders. Never get involved in a land war in Asia or go in against a Sicilian when death is on the line. Only slightly less known is that you really shouldn't invest alongside media deals. It is tempting. They punch above their weight in terms of drama and, well, media coverage. News organizations devote way less space to mergers, acquisitions, or spinoffs involving things like paint or breakfast cereal or toilet paper. But the combination of big egos, lots of debt, and sometimes politics makes Hollywood a place that fascinates readers and frustrates investors. Disagree? There's a golden opportunity to play mogul via shares of Warner Brothers Discovery, which agreed to be bought for $81 billion by smaller Paramount Skydance. Given the upside of more than 16% to the closing price and the company's intention to close this quarter, there's at least a 100% annualized return for anyone who believes them and buys Warner stock. An annualized return calculates how much you would make if you could hold the same investment for an entire year. You can't in this case, but it helps investors stack up the risk-reward versus other investments like, say, the stock market or super-safe government bonds. One reason that potential gain is so large might be Warner's unfortunate history. The AOL-Time Warner merger in 2000 is considered the worst of all time in any industry. Comcast's 2014 bid for Time Warner Cable
had to be abandoned because of regulatory concerns. Most recently, AT&T's 2018 acquisition of Time Warner was a bad fit and racked up too much debt. Sometimes investors get lucky owning a certain media combination dreamed up by Wall Street, but even that's relative. Take Warner Brothers itself. Just 2 years ago, after AT&T's 2022 spinoff of the company and its merger with Discovery, it had already lost two-thirds of its value. The bidding war between Netflix and Paramount erased that loss, but the stock has returned less than 10% in 4 years. You could have made more in the bank. Or take Walt Disney. Not long ago, the world's most valuable media company, it had made small, successful deals for the companies behind Star Wars and Marvel superheroes. Then it agreed to buy 21st Century Fox's entertainment assets for more than $70 billion. The combination looked sensible on paper, but Disney's shares have trailed the S&P 500 by 300 percentage points since it closed 7 years ago. Combinations that once made sense, like bundling the distribution and production of media, don't any longer. Comcast shareholders learned that the hard way and cheered when the company recently decided to split in two. Paramount, now down 30% year-to-date as debt and regulatory worries about the Warner Brothers deal mount, has lagged behind media peers since agreeing to its last deal with smaller production company Skydance. Netflix, which quote-unquote lost its bidding war for Warner, is a rare winner. Some combinations create value, but the only people constantly happy about the media industry's penchant for deal-making seem to be investment bankers. Today, Tuesday, Federal Reserve Chairman Kevin Warsh will be presenting a monetary policy report to the House Financial Services Committee at 10 a.m. Fed Reserve Governors Michael Barr, Lisa Cook, and Michelle Bowman are also due to speak, as is Chicago's Fed President Austin Goolsbee. In the economic data world, consumer price index for June, inflation readings have been running hotter this year since the U.S.-Iran war pushed energy prices higher. And some other money and investing news. Japanese paints company Nippon Paint has made an $8.6 billion offer to acquire Axo's paints business, its latest move to prevent a tie-up between the Dutch company and U.S. competitor Axalta Coating Systems. Akzo Nobel's shares were higher in trading in Amsterdam. SpaceX stock has closed at a new low. Its shares finished the day yesterday at a new post-IPO low as they get closer to their offering price of $135. Shares traded as low as $136.78 yesterday before recovering a bit, closing at $139.14, down about 4% on the day. The business run by Elon Musk has now lost about $800 billion in market cap since its closing peak on June 16th. SK Hynix's shares were down in South Korea yesterday on the heels of the memory chip maker's red-hot U.S. trading debut last week. The company's shares closed down 50% in Seoul, their steepest fall on record, a nosedive that helped send South Korea's KOSPI almost 9% lower, which triggered a 20-minute halt in trading. Rival Samsung Electronics stock also slumped. The decline marked an abrupt reversal in investor appetite after SK Hynix's American depository receipts soared 13% on Friday on their first trading day on the NASDAQ. My read is that this was primarily positioning and sentiment-driven, rather than a reaction to any material change in fundamentals, said Amish Patel, head of equity research at Raymond James. Still, SK Hynix shares are up almost threefold over this year. A wave of pipeline projects in the Gulf of Hormuz could soon allow much more oil to bypass that strait, Goldman Sachs analysts say. That new capacity could help shield more than 45% of pre-war Persian Gulf oil exports from further disruptions by the end of next year, and more than 60% by the end of 2028.
That estimate is based on 7 projects that are either under construction, are planned, or involve restoring and expanding existing infrastructure. They include the United Arab Emirates West-to-East pipeline, Iraq's Basra Haditha pipeline, and extensions that could open new routes, as well as the potential restoration of the Kirkuk-Banias pipeline that links Iraq to the Mediterranean. The renewed U.S.-Iran hostilities are pushing investors to ratchet back up rate bets. Interest rate futures show that traders now see a 42% chance that the Fed will raise rates this month, according to CME Group. That number is up from 18% at the start of July. The chances of 2 rate rises by the end of the year rose to 56% from 34% earlier this month. That is the live reading of the Wall Street Journal for today on Tuesday. I'm Scott. Enjoy the rest of your day.

0: Here's the forecast for the Boston and South Shore area on the Talking Information Center from the National Weather Service. Get ready for the heat. Hot today, temperatures in the upper 90s, partly cloudy overnight, temperatures in the upper 70s for Wednesday. Hot and humid with temperatures reaching the mid-90s. The sun rose this morning at 5:21, setting at 8:20 this evening. 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
0: All right, time now to begin the reading of the Boston Globe for this Tuesday, the 14th of July, 2026, on the Talking Information Center, and we say hello to Liza.
8: Good morning, everyone. I'm going to be reading by myself today. Pete is doing something else. So I'm going to start with an article from the front page of today's Globe. Man fatally shot in Maine during an ICE operation. Circumstances of shooting in Biddeford unclear. Angry protests spread as a recent spate of violence mars immigrant crackdown. An ICE agent shot and killed a man Monday morning while attempting to serve a deportation order in this small coastal city, authorities said, sparking angry protest over the latest fatal encounter in the Trump administration's immigration crackdown. The circumstances of the shooting remained unclear Monday night. The state attorney's general's office said the victim allegedly attempted to flee in a vehicle in the direction of the officer and was fatally shot. However, Senator Angus King's office said he was told by Homeland Security Secretary Mark Wayne Mullen that the victim was not the target of the immigration operation. According to the Department of Homeland Security, its agents around 7 a.m. were conducting targeted surveillance on the last known address of an illegal alien with a final order of removal. An illegal alien departed the residence in a vehicle, a department spokesman told the Globe. ICE law enforcement attempted to conduct a vehicle stop. The vehicle attempted to flee the scene, and fearing for public safety, an officer discharged his weapon. State officials did not identify the victim or the Immigration and Customs Enforcement agent who shot him. although they said the Asian had been placed on administrative leave. A pair of immigrant advocacy groups in Maine identified the victim in a news release as a 26-year-old Colombian and said he had been authorized to work in the United States. Officials with the Maine Immigrants' Rights Coalition and Presente Maine said they are devastated and outraged by the shooting. The victim lived with his partner and young child and had a food delivery job, according to neighbors. We're also hearing that the victim's family may have witnessed the incident, including a 3-year-old child, Representative Shelley Pingree wrote on Facebook. This horrific incident must be investigated thoroughly, transparently, and with Maine officials involved in every step of the way. Witness said that the front windshield of the victim's car had been punctured by at least 4 bullet holes. Speaking at a news conference in Portland, King said he had been told by Mullen that the victim, who had been ordered removed from the country, allegedly had weaponized his vehicle before he was shot. Hours later, however, a spokesman for King said the senator was informed by Mullen that the victim was not the target of the warrant. King, an independent, said officers were not wearing body cameras when the shooting occurred. He called for a full, transparent, and open investigation that includes state and local authorities. The Boston Office of Homeland Security Inspector General has taken over the investigation of the shooting in cooperation with the FBI, officials said. Residents said the shooting occurred amid a spike in ICE activity in Biddeford in recent weeks, and it followed the agency's controversial January crackdown in Maine, called Operation Catch of the Day, in which hundreds of immigrants were detained. King's call for a transparent probe was echoed by Senator Susan Collins, Governor Janet Mills, and other Maine lawmakers. Collins, a Republican who is up for re-election, released a statement on social media saying that the shooting requires a full and impartial investigation. As details emerged, protesters who tie Collins to President Trump's immigration crackdown gathered outside her Biddeford office chanting, "Vote her out." The shooting is the 27th by ICE agents using lethal rounds since March 2025, according to data collected by the Gun Violence Data Hub. It also is the 8th fatal shooting by ICE agents, the 2nd within a week, and the 1st documented ICE shooting incident in Maine. On July 7th, a Mexican construction worker and father of 3 who lived in the country for more than 30 years without legal status was shot dead as officers pursued his van in Houston. In Biddeford, a city of 22,000 people, about 20 miles north of Portland, the sound of gunshots in the street Monday shattered the early calm of a summer morning. A resident who lives near the shooting scene said she had heard multiple gunshots and could see the victim's body lying in a pool of blood from his second floor window. The man, who identified himself only as JT to protect his privacy, said the victim had been left in the street for several hours while the investigation commenced. "I'll never forget the body," JT said. Another neighbor, Valerie Brinkman, had been washing dishes when she heard the gunshots. She looked out the window and saw 3 people who appeared to be federal agents screaming at a driver, "Do not get out of the car." Brinkman said she heard a woman yelling inside the apartment building they share. "Mia Moore, Mia Moore," Brinkman said she heard the woman scream in Spanish, "My love, my love." Others held the woman back as she attempted to run into the street toward the victim, Brinkman said. "We just know that she is a wonderful person and we didn't want to put her in danger too," Brinkman said through tears. Another neighbor, M. Aggerly, thought she heard an engine backfiring. Half a beat later, a succession of 6 to 7 gunshots pierced the air, she said. The 34-year-old said she rushed to the second floor window and saw a white vehicle slowly circling the intersection as if the driver had lost control. 2 plainclothes officers in green vests plus an unmarked white vehicle managed to wedge the car against the curb, Ackley said. The targeted vehicle had stopped moving. "It was clear," Ackley said, "he was not alive." Ackley said it took more than 10 minutes for an ambulance to arrive and that an emergency responder was the only one that ran toward the man to attempt to save his life. Protesters took to the streets of Biddeford shortly after the shooting. Collins is embroiled in what is expected to be a close, bitterly contested re-election race following the departure of Graham Platner, a Democrat, from the campaign. Some demonstrators banged on her office doors before police arrived and blocked the entrance. Shea Stewart Bully, an influential Maine social justice writer, spoke to a crowd that had gathered at Mechanics Park. "Safety is an illusion," Stewart Bully said in a microphone. "We have seen what happened in Minnesota. We have seen what happened in Chicago. And in many of our minds, we probably thought as Mainers that would never happen here." But she added, "It happened here, in Biddeford, in our community." Community members laid flowers at the shooting site in the afternoon. Purple, pink, white, and yellow, along with a few candles. Next to the memorial, the street was still stained with something dark and red. Next to it, someone had written in chalk, "This is blood," with an accompanying message on the sidewalk that read, "Say his name." State Representative Mark Mellon, who represents Biddeford, said the incident almost felt inevitable. "You see what's been happening across the country, and that's the fear," he said. "You don't know exactly when and where it's going to happen. It happened here, and it's awful." In Mechanics Park, Judy Montoni, 74, of Biddeford, held a sign bearing the face of Renee Good, who was fatally shot by immigration agents in Minneapolis in January. "We used to do this kind of thing in the 70s, she said of the impromptu demonstration. "I didn't think it'd be back and that it'd be anything like this." As protesters walked through downtown Biddeford, others angrily voiced support for federal agents. "Ice, ice, baby," one man yelled out of a van on Main Street, raising his fist in the air at the protesters. "Get a job," another man screamed at the demonstrators. Later Monday night, Mafalo Chittum's voice was shaky as she addressed protesters. Chittum, the executive director of the Maine Immigrants' Rights Coalition, moved from Zambia to Maine in 2002. Despite her sadness, she said she was heartened to see so many people had come to speak out for Mainers who came to this country as immigrants, as she did. "Your support is felt by the immigrants who can't simply come out here," said Chittum, who is a naturalized U.S. citizen. "Thank you for reminding us why we wanted to come to the United States." And that is the end of that article. How tragic. The next one is also from the front page. Tossed about in Medford's municipal maelstrom. Some fear City Hall becoming a den of snooping, sniping, and uncivil action. Medford, Mass. In December 2024, an unusual syringe was discovered inside a trash bin at a Department of Public Works garage. Having heard rumors that on-the-job drug use was commonplace, Mayor Brianna Lungo Cohen and other Medford officials decided to spring surprise drug tests on at least 24 public works employees. What happened next is a subject of federal litigation, part of a pattern that Lungo Cohen says is pushback against her efforts to modernize city government, but which her critics allege is a hallmark of her tenure. Acts they say are vindictive, morale-crushing, and at times, illegal. A group of public works employees described being forced, under threat of termination, to take urine drug tests and breathalyzers in a van in a parking lot of a DPW garage after the syringe was found, according to their federal lawsuit. The workers say the door of the van was left open during the test, stripping them of their privacy as they were forced to urinate into a cup. They say the technician administering the test failed to follow basic hygiene protocols, such as changing gloves. In its response to the complaint, the city denied the van door was left open and that the technician failed to change gloves. In the end, legal filings from both the workers and the city agree on one point. None of the workers tested positive for either drug or alcohol on that day. The suit is among a raft of litigation filed by current and former employees against Lungo, Cohen, and the city. In hundreds of pages of filings reviewed by the Globe, accusations range from racism and sexism directed at the city's then top financial official to private investigators spying on a veteran firefighter as part of a city probe to the mayor allegedly targeting a veterans agent with false accusations based on stereotypes about people suffering from PTSD. Municipal politics throughout Massachusetts can be a blood sport. But even by those sharp-elbowed standards, the bevy of complaints and the lack of clarity over how much the cases cost Medford taxpayers, even city councilors are unsure of the tally, point to a uniquely divisive type of urban politics with the mayor at the center of the storm. It bothers me that we're seeing good people being hurt, said Medford City Councilor George Scapelli. We're spending so much time trying to find something wrong, you would think we were this crooked community. All that keeps coming back is that she hears rumors, and she has personal vendettas and acts on them. Lungo Cohen maintains the lawsuits and questions about legal spending from the labor unions and moderate city politicians are part of a concerted effort to get me out of office. They are angling, she told the Globe, because I hold people accountable. With a population just under 60,000, Medford has a few claims of note. Home of Tufts University, as well as the childhood home of billionaire and former New York mayor Michael Bloomberg. In the late 1980s, a mafia induction was recorded by federal agents in a house nestled in a neighborhood just off the Fellsway, a singular coup for American law enforcement. But mostly, Medford is known as a quiet middle-class bedroom community. The median household income is estimated to be just under $130,000. Excluding the school district, the city workforce has more than 400 employees. Its annual budget tops $200 million. First elected in 2019, Lungo Cohen, a 46-year-old Democrat, is in her fourth term. She said the litigation is just resistance to her attempts at breaking up a good old boys network that she claims has historically run Medford's municipal operations. The lawsuit tells a different story. Medford's veterans agent sued her, alleging Lungo Cohen's administration wrongfully leaked reports of his employment suspension to the press, which resulted in multiple news articles and public discussion in which people were told falsely that the plaintiff engaged in dangerous misconduct due to mental illness, according to his suit. The mayor, through a court filing, denied those allegations. That litigation is ongoing. Her former chief financial officer, a black woman, sued her, alleging that at a meeting of city officials, Lungo Cohen repeatedly said the city council would want to hear a budget presentation from a white man. The city, in a legal filing, denied that allegation. That case was settled last year, but it's unclear for how much, as the city has declined to provide documentation. An IT network administrator sued her, alleging he was ordered back to work unjustly after herniating a disc and then was fired illegally. That litigation is still ongoing. The city has moved to dismiss the case. Multiple employees, including building inspectors, an election coordinator, school custodians, and school security officers, have sued her in separate legal efforts, alleging they were not properly paid overtime. The city denied those allegations in the various cases. Some of the litigation was filed on behalf of Teamsters Local 25, a common sparring partner for Lungo Cohen, in various legal forums. Some cases were settled, but it's unclear for how much. Local 25 isn't the only labor group to tangle with the mayor. Earlier this year, an arbitrator found a Medford firefighter, Michael Halloran, was demoted without just cause. A legal filing in that case stated the city hired a private investigator to survey the firefighter at his home in Plymouth because officials suspected he was abusing sick leave. A lawyer for the firefighters' union told the Globe the city now owes Halloran $167,000 thanks to the arbitration award. A separate arbitration award this year translated to $58,000 for a group of Medford firefighters who alleged they were bypassed for overtime opportunities, according to the union. The city did not respond to questions about those two arbitration cases. Clearly what she's doing is just union busting 101, said Jeremiah O'Brien, a Medford firefighter and head of the city's firefighters union. She's violating clear contractual language to make us spend the most amount of money possible so that eventually we say, you know what? We can't afford to fight this anymore. To me, that's the end goal. She has a clear grudge against the fire department. She doesn't like us. The city has used a private investigator to probe other workers, according to legal filings. In 2021, for instance, the mayor learned of a rumor that a public works foreman was allegedly involved in an illegal snow plowing scheme and ordered authorities to hire a private investigator to look into the matter, according to a filing with the state's Department of Labor Relations. An official with the Department of Labor Relations said in a legal filing, the private investigator determined the rumors about the snow plow scheme were unsubstantiated and cleared the worker of any wrongdoing. But that state official also determined the worker did not suffer any other objective harm related to the terms and conditions of his current or future employment. The mayor told the Globe her administration has rarely employed a private investigator to probe city workers, and she estimated the total cost of their work during her mayoral tenure to be between $20,000 to $40,000. However, her administration did not provide receipts. Back in December 2024, the DPW drug test exacerbated a morale problem within the department, according to one worker, who said employees now don't work as hard because of the treatment they endured under Lungo Cohen. We were getting herded like cattle, said the Medford Public Works employee, speaking on the condition of anonymity because he was not clear to speak to the public and feared retaliation. Referring to the drug testing technician, he added the guy wasn't even changing the gloves. We were completely in shock and we were humiliated. Lungo Cohen said the decision to order the test was made among five municipal leaders, but she acknowledged she was the one to make the final call. I can't have our DW employees drinking and doing drugs on the job while they're operating heavy machinery, she said. I'd rather drug test and figure out what lawsuit they're going to file. But none of the workers tested positive for either drugs or alcohol on that day, according to the legal filings. In their suit, the employees, all members of the Teamster Local 25 union, claim the drug test violated their Fourth Amendment rights, which protect against unreasonable searches, among other constitutional violations. Lungo Cohen's critics also contend there are many unanswered questions about the cost of all the litigation to the city. Everybody in Medford has been trying to get information about the suits, how much money is being spent, said Nick Gurlio, a former Medford City Council candidate who currently volunteers as a sort of liaison between City Hall and the West Medford neighborhood. Medford has not had a city solicitor since last fall, and earlier in Lungo Cohen's term, the post was also vacant for more than 2 years. She said that KP Law, a law firm in downtown Boston, serves as acting solicitor for the city. Lungo Cohen noted many municipalities use outside lawyers and pointed to a 2023 study that showed Medford's legal spending is below nearby comparable communities such as Arlington, Everett, and Somerville. That explanation has not appeased the city council. Matters came to a head at a council meeting in late June, on a cusp of a new fiscal year. The council voted to cut the city's legal department budget by more than 80%, effectively funding the department for just 2 months, giving the administration time to answer questions about the extent of its legal expenses. Really, the question has been, what did we spend last year on total legal cost, and which budgets did it come out of? Asked City Councilor Anna Callahan. Expenses for the law department itself are posted online, but it's not clear how much more the city spends on legal costs. A spokesperson said the administration does not have an up-to-date breakdown of legal expenses available. Generally, I'd say it's not transparent at all, said Gurlio, the political observer from West Medford. The public, they just want to understand what's going on. Wow. Pretty serious in Medford there. Okay, so our next article, is from the Nation section of today's Globe. Judge denounces Trump's IRS lawsuit. Said claim was an exercise in self-dealing. A federal judge ruled Monday that President Trump's lawsuit against the IRS was an improper exercise in self-dealing and barred him from claiming that the extraordinary tax protections he received were part of a legitimate settlement agreement. In the 56-page order, the judge, Kathleen Williams, also referred the lawyer who brought Trump's case against the IRS to the Florida bar for potential disciplinary proceedings. She added that she would forward her decision to the New York bar for his continuing investigation of the acting attorney general, Todd Blanche, who faces a Senate confirmation hearing this week. The decision by Williams, who sits in U.S. District Court in Miami, did not explicitly kill the deal that Trump had worked out with his own government to receive what amounted to amnesty from IRS investigations. But the scathing ruling exposed the negotiations between Trump's personal lawyers and senior officials at the Justice Department for what she says they were, backroom dealing that did not arise from a legitimate legal process. The nature of the suit itself and the conduct of the parties and counsel from its filing make plain that this was an attempt to use the court to provide some legitimacy to an agreement to confer immunity to people and entities affiliated with the president, the judge wrote. The ruling was the latest example of a federal judge calling out the Trump administration for twisting normal court procedures to the president's advantage. Trump has repeatedly used the criminal justice system to pursue and punish those he believes to be his enemies. But in this case, Williams wrote, he sought to use the civil legal system to benefit himself, even though the law did not allow it. Whatever may be the party's wishes, inclinations, or the dictates of their passion, she wrote, they cannot alter the state of the facts or evade the rule of law. In January, Trump sued the IRS, blaming it for the leak of his tax returns during his first term and demanding at least $10 billion in damages. But rather than taking the typical steps to defend the agency against Trump's claim, the Justice Department instead reached what it called a settlement agreement that included two remarkable provisions. The first created a $1.8 billion fund aimed at compensating allies of Trump who say they were the victims of so-called government weaponization. The prospect of Trump's administration making extensive payouts to the people who stormed the Capitol on January 6, 2021, immediately set off a political firestorm. And Blanche later said that the Justice Department would not move forward with the fund. But Blanche, Trump's former personal lawyer, had also signed a separate order granting the president, his family, and their businesses wide-ranging, unprecedented immunity from tax inquiries. He directed the IRS to stop any active audits of the Trumps and told the agency to not conduct any new investigations of tax returns they had already filed. That protection from audits, potentially very valuable for Trump, who has aggressively avoided taxes throughout his life, did not attract the same political pushback from the Republicans. Blanche has said it will remain in place. Under Williams' order, Trump and his family are prohibited from calling the audit protections a settlement in any official proceeding. But it is unclear if that will otherwise prevent Trump and the many companies affiliated with him and his family from relying on it to try to escape IRS scrutiny. An adverse ruling in just one IRS examination of Trump could have cost him more than $100 million, the New York Times has reported. Experts have doubted whether Blanche even had the authority to direct the IRS to stop audits. And Williams said his directive violated a federal law preventing the White House from controlling IRS investigations. It is also unclear whether the IRS has carried out Blanche's order, now almost 2 months ago. In her ruling, Williams took direct aim at Blanche at a sensitive moment, days before he was to appear in the Senate for his confirmation hearing as Attorney General. Yikes. Okay, and the next article, I'm going to find it in 1 second, from The World. Trump renews naval blockade as strikes surge. Vows to control strait and charge a protection fee. After another night of attacks by Iran in the United States, President Trump said Monday that he was reinstating a naval blockade on Iranian ports and would charge a fee for protecting ships going through the Strait of Hormuz. Iran, seemingly undeterred by a barrage of U.S. strikes over the past week, again vowed to avenge the death of its supreme leader, Ayatollah Ali Khamenei, who was killed in an Israeli airstrike in February and buried last week after a public procession. Tehran and Washington have effectively reverted to the state of open conflict that existed before they reached a ceasefire, which was intended to reopen the Strait of Hormuz to commercial traffic and pave the way for a permanent peace deal. In an interview with Fox News Monday, Trump said the U.S. would take control of the Strait of Hormuz, which Iran claims it controls, and would charge other wealthy nations for safeguarding passage through it. "We're going to guard it, and we're going to get paid for guarding it," he said. Trump offered no details on how such an arrangement would work. In a social media post, he said that the U.S. will be reimbursed at the rate of 20% on all cargo shipped for any and all costs necessary to do the job of providing safety and security to this very volatile section of the world. Iran, asserting its own claim to the strait, has repeatedly fired on commercial ships in the waterway, driving up global energy prices and prompting U.S. attacks on Iranian targets. Brent crude, the international benchmark, jumped to $83 a barrel Monday, up from $76 on Friday. Traffic in the strait plummeted after Iran's latest strike hit a Cypriot flag container ship over the weekend. Just 14 ships passed through the waterway Sunday in both directions, the fewest in a month, according to Kepler, a maritime data firm. Trump's plan to charge fees for protecting ships in the strait appeared to conflict with Secretary of State Marco Rubio's statement last month that no country is allowed to charge tolls or fees on an international waterway. The International Maritime Organization, which is part of the United Nations, said Monday that it had reaffirmed that passage through the strait should remain free of any tolls and charges in accordance with international law and the organization's founding treaty. Trump had initially imposed a blockade on ships entering and leaving Iranian ports in May as part of a plan to weaken Iran's economy and force the country to make concessions at the negotiating table. He then lifted the blockade last month after Iran and the United States agreed to a truce. U.S. Central Command, which oversees U.S. forces in the Middle East, said the military would resume enforcing the blockade Tuesday. A spokesperson for Iran's military command, Ali Bajiri Khani, warned regional leaders that any cooperation with the U.S. while logistical support for its invading military will be regarded as an act of war against Iran's sovereignty and national security. Should the conflict expand, the flames of war will engulf all countries in the region, he said in a statement published by Iran's state broadcaster. The statement was part of a surge in threats from Iranian hardliners. Earlier Monday, Khani said that it was the right of the Iranian nation to avenge the death of Khamenei, who was buried last week after millions of people took part in a funeral procession. Some of the mourners had carried portraits depicting Trump and Vice President J.D. Vance behind crosshairs. Congress has directed Trump to end the war unless he receives congressional approval to continue it. But the White House has argued that the president is acting within his constitutional authority as commander-in-chief. Okay, that's the end of that article. Our next article, also from the World section. Macron pledges Europe will defend itself with blood. 25 leaders join bid to support Ukraine in peace. President Emmanuel Macron of France declared Monday Europeans were ready to defend their continent with blood if necessary, as he convened more than 25 leaders for a robust show of support for Ukraine. On the eve of Bastille Day, France's national holiday, the leaders met to cement plans for a multinational force known as the Coalition of the Willing, which they would deploy in the aftermath of a ceasefire between Ukraine and Russia to reinforce the Ukrainian army and stabilize the country. Setting the stage for that gathering, Macron earlier Monday gave what amounted to his farewell address to France's military. It was the last of these annual speeches by Macron before he steps down from the presidency next May, and he used it to showcase how France and Europe had come in defending itself. "The message we are sending to the world is this," Macron said. "Yes, peace is our aim. Yes, we cherish freedom and the law. And yes, we are ready to fight to defend them, always and at the cost of blood, if necessary." The comments reflected a broader effort among European leaders to project strength as the United States is stepping back from its role as the guarantor of European security, leaving Europe more vulnerable to threats from a hostile Russia. Europe is still relatively underprepared for a major conflict, but it has significantly scaled up its military expenditure over the past decade, partly under pressure from President Trump. Macron emphasized the growth in France's military budget during his nearly 10 years in office, from $65 billion in 2017 to $65 billion this year. "Spending will have doubled by the time he leaves office," Macron said, given a budget increase approved by Parliament. Speaking in characteristically grand terms, Macron describes strategic autonomy as this independence of analysis, in decision and in action, this freedom at heart, this ambition for our country, adding that it makes France great. It was a contrast to Macron's first year as president. That year, General Pierre de Villiers, the chief of France's general staff, the nation's highest-ranking military officer, abruptly resigned after a clash with the new president over his government's plans to cut military funding. It left a residue of bitterness between Macron and France's military commanders that took years to disappear. In convening the leaders of other countries, Macron hopes to seize on the new momentum behind Ukraine, which has scored battlefield gains against Russia and won fresh respect even from Trump. Trump recently approved licenses for Ukraine to manufacture Patriot air defense systems, something President Volodymyr Zelensky of Ukraine had long sought. To help Ukraine accelerate the development of a homegrown air defense industry, France said Monday that it was joining eight other European countries, including Britain and Germany, to form a so-called anti-ballistic coalition. "We believe the protection of Europe requires a global solution of integrated missile defense architecture to defer and defeat future missile threats, developed through collective effort, technological openness, and trusted industrial cooperation," the members of the coalition said in a joint declaration. Anti-ballistic missiles were expected to be a key focus at the meeting, which Zelensky attended. In addition to the licenses to manufacture Patriots, France and Spain are accelerating development of a new generation of interceptors that would be deployed to Ukraine to stop a barrage of Russian ballistic missiles. European leaders have been heartened by Trump's warmer approach toward Ukraine, both at the Group of Seven leaders meeting in Evian-le-Bain, France, last month, and the NATO summit last week in Ankara, Turkey. Trump's support is viewed as critical because Europe's planned post-war force will still rely on the United States' protection against potential attacks on its troops by Russia. The coalition, which was launched by France and Britain in 2025, now comprises 37 countries, with no recent addition of Moldova and North Macedonia. And that is the end of that particular article. Our next one, I'm going to locate right now. I need just 1 second. World Japan restarts. Okay. Hold on for 1 sec. I am going to find this, even if it kills me. Okay. All right. Okay, this next article is also from the World section. And Minnesota prosecutors obtained evidence in probe into protest shooting deaths. Minnesota prosecutors have obtained key evidence in their investigations into the fatal shootings of Renee Good and Alex Pretty. The Trump administration has turned over evidence long sought by Minnesota investigators in their ongoing probe into the fatal shootings of Renee Good and Alex Pretty during pitched protests against an immigration enforcement crackdown earlier this year, state prosecutors said Monday. The progress came as a U.S. Immigration and Customs Enforcement agent shot and killed a motorist in Maine on Monday. And Houston prosecutors complained the administration was still withholding critical information in their investigation into a fatal shooting by an ICE officer last week. Hennepin County Attorney Mary Morarity said the evidence turned over by federal investigators included previously withheld hard drives containing statements, police body camera video, and other materials in the Minnesota killings. They also turned over Good's badly damaged SUV, she said. The wonderful thing now is we have all the evidence, Moriarty said. Anytime the government is responsible in whatever way of taking the life of a community member, we need to have a full and thorough investigation. Good, the 37-year-old mother of three, was shot and killed in a vehicle while leaving an anti-immigration enforcement protest in Minneapolis on January 7. Her death and that of Pretty, a 37-year-old intensive care nurse shot and killed by federal officers just weeks later during a January 24th protest, sparked outrage across the country and calls to rein in immigration enforcement. The Minneapolis immigration crackdown, dubbed Operation Metro Surge, was billed as the largest immigration enforcement operation ever, and it ended in February after thousands of immigration and customs enforcement agents withdrew from the state. At least 9 people have been killed since the Trump administration's immigration enforcement campaign last year. No one has been charged in connection with the deaths, and the federal government has suggested state prosecutors don't have jurisdiction to investigate federal officers. Lawyers for Good's family said the transfer of evidence represented an important and meaningful step towards justice and accountability. Spokespersons for the U.S. Attorney's Office in Minnesota, as well as ICE and the Department of Homeland Security, which oversees immigration enforcement, didn't immediately respond to emails seeking comment on Monday. Moriarty said local investigators have been poring over the evidence after receiving it in recent days, but declined to provide details on what prompted the federal government to turn it over. Documents recently filed in the lawsuit brought by state and local officials against Homeland Security and Justice Departments, however, suggest the breakthrough came after federal officials asked the state in June for evidence gathered in the investigation of ICE agent Kristen Castro. Castro, 52, was charged with assault and falsely reporting a crime in connection with the January 14th non-fatal shooting of Julio Cesar Sosa Celis in Minneapolis. Prosecutors say Castro filed through a home's front door and shot Sosa Celis in the thigh while in pursuit of another man in connection with the January 14th non-fatal shooting of Julio Cesar Sosa Celis in Minneapolis. Prosecutors say Castro

with you if the exchange is reciprocal. Minnesota Bureau of Crime Apprehension Superintendent Drew Evidence wrote in a legal filing to federal officials. The pressure may have increased on June 18th when Moriarty and Minnesota Attorney General Keith Ellison amended their lawsuit against the federal government to add details about the federal government's refusal to share evidence collected in the fatal shootings. Wow. Okay. Our next article is from the Metro section of today's Globe. Auditor says housing program reeks of fraud. Wow, it's getting pretty rough today. Probe flags developers' hidden ties to mass housing official. State auditor Diane DiZiglio said a state program aimed at boosting affordable housing should undergo an independent government investigation following a recent Globe Spotlight team investigation that found evidence of fraud and conflict of interest. DiZiglio, who said the reporting raised concerns of possible criminal conduct, said her office may conduct its own inquiry into the program, which awarded $1.4 million to two developers who had hidden connections to the state official handing out the money. But she first wants to ensure her auditors would not be getting in the way of any other civil or criminal investigation. DiZiglio said she would be watching closely for signs of another probe. She also questioned the decision by Mass Housing, the quasi-state agency that oversaw the grant giveaway, to hire the Boston-based Mintz Law Firm to review the Spotlight's team's findings about the agency's Gateway Housing Rehabilitation Program. Mass Housing's actions seem performative at best and more about protecting the institution rather than the public, she said, adding that the program highlighted by the Globe reeks of fraud and corruption. Whether another investigation has been or will be launched is unclear. Christina Di Iorio Sterling, a spokeswoman for U.S. Attorney Leah B. Foley, said Foley's office does not confirm or deny investigations. A spokesperson for Governor Mara Healey, who appointed six of Mass Housing's nine board members, declined to comment and deferred questions to the agency. A spokesperson for the State Inspector General's office also declined to comment. A Mass Housing representative referred the Globe to a previous statement announcing the internal inquiry and said the agency had no additional comment. The Spotlight report revealed that Mass Housing executive Tony Richards II awarded the bulk of the $2.4 million available in the Gateway Housing Rehab Program to developers Gary Acqua and Reginald Woods just months after the duo sold Richards a house in West Roxbury. Records show Richards purchased a home for $204,000 less than the original list price. Richards, a former aide to Governor Charlie Baker, who serves as vice chair of an advisory council created by Healey, failed to disclose his relationship with the developers and when he doled out the grants, a likely violation of state ethics laws. Mass Housing officials initially told the Globe that Richards wasn't aware the grants were going to the same men who sold him his house. Yeah, right. They said he alerted his bosses to the conflict when he realized it about a year later. But emails reviewed by the Globe Spotlight team showed Richards interacting with Acqua and Woods in the months before and after the home purchase. Mass Housing officials have acknowledged the contradiction, but have not said whether they believe Richards lied to them. The developers' work on properties in Pittsfield and Worcester had come under scrutiny from Mass Housing officials in 2024 after inspections revealed that the repairs had been poorly done, or in some cases not done at all. The agency asked the developers to make several fixes and warned them they might no longer be eligible for grants. But the Globe found Acqua and Wood submitted fake invoices bearing the names of at least nine contractors who told the Globe they never did the work attributed to them. Apparent fraud that Mass Housing failed to detect when it paid the bills. Following questions from the Spotlight team,
The agency announced an internal investigation by the Mintz firm into the Gateway

Highway Cities program and others under Richard's purview. Agency officials have declined to offer a timeline for when the review will be complete. Lawyers from the Mintz firm have already begun interviewing Mass Housing employees at the agency's Beacon Hill offices. The Globe has repeatedly sought comment from Aqua, Woods, Richards, and Richards' attorney. To date, none have responded. Richards remains employed at Mass Housing, where he earns a salary of $255,000 as Vice President of Strategic Community Investments. A spokesperson for the agency said the oversight of grants in his department has been taken over by the legal department while the outside review is underway. Aqua, meanwhile, resigned from the board of the Community Economic Development Assistance Corporation when the Globe began asking questions about his dealings with Mass Housing. CDAC is a quasi-state nonprofit housing agency whose members are appointed by the governor. Healy declined to comment on whether she will keep Richards as vice chair of her advisory council on Black empowerment, a position she named him to shortly after she took office. The Globe's findings alarmed Representative Rodney Elliott, a Lowell Democrat and a sponsor of pending legislation that would reshape the board at Mass Housing and trigger a review of the agency's spending of public money on affordable and low-income housing in the gateway cities. Elliott filed his bill before the Spotlight team published his findings, but said the Globe report highlights an urgent need for more oversight of the processes at Mass Housing. A full audit is required of all programs, he said. The more open, the more transparent the programs are, the better. Mintz, the firm conducting the review for Mass Housing, has its own longstanding connections with Mass Housing. Colin McNeese, the agency's chief legal and operating officer, worked at Mintz for 11 years before joining Mass Housing in 2019. Mintz has also served as a bond counsel for the agency's multifamily housing programs for more than 30 years, according to the firm's website. Mintz helped the agency issue more than $1.3 billion in bonds over the last two decades. For the Mintz audit to have real value, Dees Oglio said it's important to be truly independent and open to public inspection, not subject to attorney-client privilege. Citing as an example of the latter, the report that Baker administration commissioned on the mismanagement at the Holyoke Soldiers' Home that led to 76 deaths amid the pandemic. In that case, Baker's office was the client of the firm of lawyer Mark Perlstein, raising questions about whether Perlstein was working for the governor or the public. The Globe has requested a copy of Mass Housing contract of letter engagement with Mintz, but has yet to receive it. A spokesperson for the agency could not provide information about the cost of the contract, the timeline, or whether any of the firm's findings would be privileged. Well, another scam here in the Boston area. Okay, and now we're going to go to the business section of today's Globe. Once I get there in 1 second. Okay. New federal housing law could reshape mass market. Seeks to improve public developments, bolster construction. At long last, a federal bill aimed at curbing the nation's housing affordability problem became law Saturday. After a 10-day clock for President Trump to sign or veto the legislation expired at the end of the day Friday. The bill, a bipartisan package, co-sponsored by Massachusetts Senator Elizabeth Warren and South Carolina Senator Tim Scott, was a welcome intervention from the federal government, especially in coastal states like Massachusetts, where sky-high housing costs have become an existential issue. The legislation is wide-ranging, seeking to boost construction, upgrade ailing public housing, lower the cost of manufactured housing, and limit the influence of corporations in the housing market, among other reforms. And while some advocates have praised the legislation, it mostly offers piecemeal changes as opposed to wholesale reforms. Here are four of the biggest changes and what they could mean in Massachusetts.
incentivizing local housing production and punishing cities that don't build. Perhaps the bill's most notable provisions are ones that push local governments to permit more housing. The federal government's first big swing at boosting housing production on the local level in decades. It creates several incentive programs, including a new $200 million annual grant fund for communities that demonstrate measurable increases in housing supply. Another grant program would provide funds to help local governments create pre-reviewed templates for certain standard housing types, like duplexes and townhomes, easing the permitting process. The bill also ties a small portion of local community development block grant funding, a popular federal source of affordable housing funding, to housing production. Communities that don't build enough would lose 10% of their annual CDBG funding, with that money going instead to cities that build more. Boston received around $17 million in CDBG funds in the 2024 fiscal year. In a statement, Andrew Makula, chief housing economist at the Pioneer Institute, celebrated the housing production provisions, calling the bill the most comprehensive, supply-focused federal housing legislation in decades. Those changes are likely to provide a small boost for housing production in Massachusetts, though most communities likely will see little impact because the incentive programs are relatively small and only a handful of municipalities utilize CDBG funds. Easing public housing repairs. Another notable provision will boost efforts to repair federally funded low-income housing. Public housing has been chronically underfunded on both the state and federal levels for decades. After building a massive portfolio of government-funded homes for low-income people between the 1940s and 60s, the federal government now offers just limited funding that has left many buildings in a state of chronic disrepair. The bill expands the Department of Housing and Urban Development's Rental Assistance Demonstration Program, which allows housing authorities to convert public housing subsidies to Section 8 vouchers and utilize loans and grants to finance big renovations of existing buildings. The number of units that can be transitioned under the program is capped, and the federal bill will lift up that cap by 100,000 nationwide, allowing more units to be repaired. Public housing authorities in Massachusetts have increasingly used the program to rehabilitate ailing buildings, including a 100-unit high-rise in Brookline that was renovated through the program in 2023. The state has around 33,000 federally funded public housing units and a much larger state funding portfolio that is also in poor condition. And that is the end of the reading of the Boston Globe from the Talking Information. This is Liza, and we'll see you next week. Have a good day.

0: These are the death notices from Tuesday, July 14th, 2026. From Boston, Louisa Grace Gagg, Gerald Marshall Goldberg, William Linksy Sr., and Karen Martin. From Danvers, William Linsky Sr. From Framingham, Linda W. Duran. From Medford, Todd Romboli. From Newton, Gerald Marshall Goldberg and Sheila J. Goldstein. From North Falmouth, Karen Martin. From Peabody, William Linsky Sr. From Randolph, Todd Ramboli. From Roslindale, Louisa Grace Gagg. From Salem, Sheila J. Goldstein and William Linsky Sr. From Topsfield, Richard J. Cawthorn. From Wayland, Linda W. Duran. From Winchester, Karen Martin. And from Winthrop, Richard J. Cawthorn and Mary Alice Sharkley. This concludes the death notices for today.
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7: The Alzheimer's Association and the Ad Council present the story of Cynthia and Ed.
8: My mother was always very active and independent, and she was familiar with her neighborhood. But one day, out of the blue, she stopped at the stop sign for much longer than usual. And she didn't know whether she should go forward or turn or just stay at the stop sign. She wasn't even really sure where she was at. She was very concerned. 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
3: Okay, let's begin our coverage of the Boston Herald for this Tuesday, the 14th of July, 2026. 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
4: Welcome, everyone. I'm going to start with Rick Sobey, first article under the subsection Shark Report, and entitled Not So Shark Smart. And again, this is Rick Sobey. Man at a Cape Cod beach is spotted swimming near seals. There's a new poster boy for what not to do at Cape beaches this summer. A man was recently spotted swimming near seals at Marconi Beach in Wellfleet, the same beach where a dead seal with shark bites washed up over the weekend. Great white sharks come to the Cape every summer and fall as the apex predators hunt for seals close to shore. Shark researcher John Chisholm, over the weekend, used the swimmers' behavior to give out shark safety tips. Chisholm posted about the swimmer, quote, "This is not being shark smart," and later adding, quote, "This is the same beach where a seal carcass washed up this morning," end quote. Chisholm confirms shark sightings for the Atlantic White Shark Conservancy's Sharktivity app. That's Sharktivity app, which over the weekend sent out multiple shark alerts for great whites being spotted close to shore at Orleans Nauset South OSV. Chisholm wrote, quote, "When we have busy days like this, it's usually because the team is on the water looking for sharks. Even though there may not be alerts every day, the takeaway message is to be aware of where shark activity is occurring so you can be, quote, shark smart, end quote, and take the appropriate precautions when enjoying your day at the beach, end quote. Added Chisholm, who's also an adjunct scientist in the New England Aquarium's Anderson Cabot Center for Ocean Life. Shark safety guidelines include avoiding areas where seals are present, being aware that sharks hunt for seals in shallow water, staying close to shore where rescuers can reach you, not isolating yourself, avoiding areas where schools of fish are visible, avoiding murky or low visibility water, limiting splashing, and following all signage and flag warnings at beaches and lifeguards' instructions. 30 bottlenose dolphins stranded along the Cape. Marine mammal rescue experts responded to reports of a mass stranding of up to 30 bottlenose dolphins at First Encounter Beach in Eastham early Monday morning. It's now the largest known stranding of bottlenose dolphins off Massachusetts, according to the International Fund for Animal Welfare, or the IFAW, International Fund for Animal Welfare. The dolphins refloated with the incoming tide, while an additional 5 to 6 animals died before the IFAW team arrived at the Cape Cod Bay beach. Bottlenose dolphins are typically an offshore species, though IFAW has seen an increasing trend of these animals occurring closer to Cape Cod's shores in recent years. The area within the, quote, crook, end quote, of Wellfleet and Eastham is a globally recognized hotspot for mass stranding events due to the extreme tidal fluctuations and the shallow flats of Cape Cod's unique geography. IFAW wrote, quote, similar to a person involved in a car accident, dolphins can become injured and exhausted during a stranding event and should never be pushed or dragged back into the water. Members of the public who encounter a stranded or distressed marine animal should keep a safe distance and contact trained rescue experts through our IFAW stranding hotline, end quote. Those who find a live or dead stranded marine mammal on Cape Cod or southeastern Massachusetts are urged to call IFAW's Marine Mammal Rescue Hotline at 508-743-9548. And that International Fund for Animal Welfare Marine Mammal Rescue Hotline again is 508-743-9548. Grace Sokovich is writing the next article under the subsection Summer of Celebration. Economic Grand Slam. Sail Boston is on course to meet or exceed $120 million boost, organizers say. And this is Grace Sokovich writing. Visitors from near and far sailed into Boston's waterfront along with the tall ships over the weekend, beginning to deliver on tens of millions of projected economic impact from the Sail Boston 2026 event. Sail Boston Executive Director Dusty Rhodes, R-H-O-D-E-S, said, quote, we are in the midst of the tall ships' visit to our harbor, the largest event of the busiest summer in Boston's history, and all indications suggest that Sail Boston will be an economic grand slam for our city and state, end quote. This summer's Sail Boston event, with programming from Saturday continuing through Thursday, was projected to bring in around over 3 million visitors, according to early Meet Boston projections. The multi-day event was anticipated an economic impact of $120 million, Meet Boston president and CEO Martha Sheridan said. And so far, organizers remain, quote, hopeful to meet that projection, especially with some visitors coming in early or extending their stays around our final World Cup match at Boston Stadium this week, end quote. By Monday, Dusty Rhodes said, quote, all indications, end quote, suggest the event will deliver on its economic boost goal this year. Previously, Sail Boston events, there have been six since the U.S. Bicentennial in 1976, have brought in over $100 million in economic activity at hotels, restaurants, bars, shops, and more, Rhodes added. And she went on, quote, based on what we've seen so far, Sail Boston 2026 will match or even surpass that success, end quote. The tall ships were expected to draw crowds, especially around Castle Island, the Seaport District, the Boston waterfront, East Boston, the North End, and Charlestown. Sheridan said, quote, we have long been working with our partners throughout Greater Boston to prepare for this epic summer of global events, end quote. Anecdotal feedback, the Meet Boston CEO said, speaks to, quote, millions of attendees throughout the waterfront, end quote, on Saturday, and many, quote, stayed overnight at our hotels, patronized our restaurants, retailers, and other tour attractions, and contributed to an incredible weekend in the city and beyond, end quote. Regan Communications Group Chair George Regan, R-E-G-A-N, said the Meet Boston head has spent, quote, years coordinating the many moving parts and, just as importantly, the funding for these celebrations, end quote, referencing the busy Summer of America 250, World Cup, and Sail Boston activities. Having attended Sail Boston since 1976, he said, the economic boom this year will, quote, top them all, end quote. Beyond the Sail Boston event, the city has seen a wave of tourism throughout the summer. City of Boston polling from early July indicates that 43 business respondents, over half reported an increase in customers, and over 40% an increase in revenue during the World Cup in June compared to June of 2025. Sail Boston events will continue Tuesday with the Seaport Waterfront Festival from 10 a.m. to 10 p.m., public access to ships throughout the day, and a, quote, Sail Boston Cup, end quote, at Lopresti Park in East Boston at 10 a.m., matching up Navy ship crew and cadets in a soccer tournament. And that's Lopresti Park. Tuesday, today, 10 a.m. On Wednesday, a second Marine Division Band concert will take place at the Hatch Memorial Shell at 6:30 p.m., and fireworks will be shot off over the Boston Harbor at 9:15 p.m. before the ships depart on Thursday morning. And that was Grace Zokovich giving that information to all of us to enjoy. Next, Joe Dwinell and Howie Carr of the Boston Herald are writing under the subsection State Police, and their article is entitled Brawling Trooper Suspended with Pay. Quincy request for formal charges still are pending. The state police trooper seen on video pummeling a fellow officer in a bar in Quincy late last month is suspended with pay, awaiting possible charges, the Herald has learned. The officer in the one-sided fight was taken off the job on July 2nd, 6 days after the clash at the Real House Brew Pub in Marina Bay. He earned more than $200,000 last year, according to state comptroller records. However, a request for formal charges is still pending, and the state police have yet to publicly identify the two officers seen fighting on the video. Sources have confirmed the identities of the two police officers to the Herald. Since the fight was first reported by the Herald, Quincy police have applied for a criminal complaint in the case. This came after the fight on June 26th inside the Quincy pub went viral. One officer was clearly the aggressor, as the other trooper was punched in the head and ducked a few other swings while he sat at the bar with an unidentified woman on the stool next to him, as the video shows. The Herald has learned that both Mass State Police troopers were also reassigned to the Division of Field Services on June 30th. They had both been working in the Suffolk DA's office in the elite SPDU unit, but were taken off that duty, and that's SPDU unit. The State Police Detective Unit, and that's what the SPDU stands for, the State Police Detective Unit is the investigative arm of the MSP, where the officers probe cases ranging from murder to drug trafficking under the control of the district attorney's office to which they are assigned. The Division of Field Services is responsible for the state's roadways. The next step is up to the courts after local police sent the case to them. A Quincy police sergeant wrote in a statement last week, Quote, the Quincy Police Department applied for a criminal complaint in Quincy District Court in connection with an incident that occurred on June 26, 2026, in Marina Bay. We have no further information to share at this time. End quote. Next, Rick Sobey is writing under the subsection Courts, and his article is entitled, Canton Man is Charged in Cambridge Slay. DA says the victim was ambushed by masked gunmen and left to die. A Canton man has been charged with killing the Cambridge DPW worker who was reportedly ambushed by a group of masked men on the 4th of July. Raekwon Brown, age 29, has been arrested and charged with murder in the death of Xavier Bautista, according to the Middlesex DA's office. And Raekwon is spelled R-A-Y-Q-U-O-N, Raekwon Brown, age 29. Bautista, 32, on the 4th of July, left his home at around 4 a.m. wearing his navy blue Cambridge Department of Public Works work attire when he was confronted by men wearing masks who shot and killed him. Officials said. The masked men fled the scene in a white Dodge Ram pickup truck. Then, at around 5:24 a.m., Cambridge police received a call from pedestrians who found Bautista lying in a pool of blood in the area of Norfolk Street and Broadway Street. He was located between a parked vehicle and the curb with an apparent gunshot wound. EMS personnel pronounced him dead at the scene. Investigators were later able to identify Brown and his vehicle as being present at the time of the shooting. During the shooting, Brown allegedly acted as a lookout while holding an object which appears consistent with a gun, at one point holding it outstretched as if aiming it. There's no known connection between Brown and Bautista, and the motive is still under investigation. The Middlesex DA's office wrote, quote, the Cambridge Police Department recognizes that this incident is very troubling and has raised concern about community safety, particularly from those in the Port neighborhood. In response, the Cambridge Police Department has increased pet patrols in and around the area in an effort to provide reassurance, end quote. In the wake of the shooting, the provider of ShotSpotter acoustic gunshot detection technology said the tech could have helped the victim. Bautista was shot at around 4:30 a.m., but no 911 call reporting the shooting was made until about 5:30 a.m. The shooting scene is within the zone formerly covered by ShotSpotter devices before the City of Cambridge's recent decision to discontinue use of the technology. Brown was arraigned on Monday at Cambridge District Court, and he was ordered held without bail. In addition to the murder charge, Brown was charged with carrying a firearm without a license, being an armed career criminal, and conspiring to commit murder. Anyone with information on this incident is being urged to contact the Cambridge Police Department at 617-349-3300. Anonymous tips can be shared with the Cambridge Police Department through phone, text, or email. For more information on anonymous tips, visit www.cambridgepolice.org. And Cambridge Police is all one word, www.cambridgepolice.org. And again, that Cambridge Police Department hotline is 617-349-3300. 3300. Next up is Joe Battenfeld, and he's writing under the subsection commentary, and his commentary is entitled Over the Line. Lindsey Graham's death sparks vitriol and some hope from Democrats, and this is Joe Battenfeld. Republican Senator Lindsey Graham's sudden death sparked vicious vitriol from liberals and conspiracy theories from conservatives as Democrats looked with renewed hope at capturing the South Carolina seat in November. Some left-wing pundits celebrated Graham's death with hate-filled posts on social media, calling him a toady, T-O-A-D-Y, a toady for President Donald Trump, and hoping somehow Democrats could take advantage of the opening to win the seat. Liberal podcaster Anna Kasparian wrote on X in response to Graham's death, quote, good riddance, end quote. Young Turks podcast host Cenk Uygur, and I hope I'm pronouncing that right. That last name is Uygur, and his first name is Cenk, Cenk, last name Uygur. Young Turks podcast host mocked Graham for supporting U.S. military ventures, saying he, quote, has moved on to the next step in his journey, trying to convince Hades to attack Zeus and Poseidon, end quote. Meanwhile, some liberals cast an eye on the now-open Senate seat. A Democrat has not won in South Carolina in decades, and it's extremely difficult for them to win statewide in that conservative bastion. When he last ran in 2020, Graham defeated his Democratic opponent by 10 percentage points. But that didn't stop some Democrats from getting perverse satisfaction that Graham was gone. Charleston pediatrician Annie Andrews won the Democratic nomination last month and has raised more than $8 million in the race. Graham, 71, died on Saturday night, and a preliminary medical examiner report said he suffered an aortic dissection. But that didn't stop MAGA from speculating that he was assassinated by a U.S. foe like Russia or Iran. The longtime senator and fierce defender of President Trump had just returned from a trip to Ukraine when he was stricken. Graham was a staunch advocate for Ukraine in the nation's war with Russia and a longtime supporter of Israel. Graham had called Hamas terrorists, the SS on steroids, quote-unquote, SS on steroids, and suggested Israel could use nuclear weapons in Gaza. At Trump's suggestion, South Carolina's governor, Henry McMaster, said Monday that Graham's sister, Darlene Graham Nordone, will be his temporary replacement in the Senate and serve the remainder of his term. Lindsey Graham raised his sister following their parents' deaths, and he eventually adopted her. Nordone, who has never held office but been a disability advocate for the state, said, quote, Lindsey has always been there for me, and now I'll be there for him, end quote. Under South Carolina law, a special election must be held to name a Republican nominee to run in November. Graham's six-year term expires at the end of the year, and he would have been the favorite to win another term. The sudden opening in South Carolina is the second Senate seat that's occupying the minds of most Democrats, and that could be crucial to winning in November. Maine Democrats still have to choose a replacement for Graham Platner, who quit the Senate race last week after a former girlfriend accused him of drunkenly sexually assaulting her. The party has a much better chance of winning the Pine Tree State this November, depending on who Democratic officials and activists choose at a special convention on July 25th. But the controversy-ridden Plattner was widely considered the best choice to defeat Republican incumbent Susan Collins until his downfall. At least seven Democratic hopefuls have surfaced in Maine, hoping to be picked by a 601-person selection team. And that was Joe Battenfeld writing his commentary today. And there's a photo accompanying his commentary. It's of U.S. Senator Lindsey Graham, Republican of South Carolina, answers questions from the media near an exhibition of damaged Russian vehicles in central Kyiv on July 10th, 2026. The Associated Press is submitting the next article under the subsection South Carolina, a related article, and it's entitled Graham's Sister to Finish the Term. And this is from the Associated Press. Dateline, Columbia, South Carolina. Lindsey Graham's sister, Darlene Graham Nordone, has been named as her late brother's temporary replacement in the U.S. Senate after his unexpected death over the weekend. South Carolina Governor Henry McMaster announced at a news conference at the State House on Monday that Nordone would serve the remaining months on Graham's current term, which expires in January. She will be sworn in Tuesday, according to a person familiar with the Senate schedule, who requested anonymity ahead of an announcement. Nordone will be the first woman to represent the state in the Senate. She said, quote, "It's such an honor," end quote, as dozens of Graham staffers and campaign advisors stood behind her, some with eyes glassy from welling tears. And she went on, quote, Nordone went on, quote, "Lindsey has always been there for me, and now I will be there for him," end quote. Graham died on Saturday night at age 71. He never married or had a family of his own, but Nordone was often by her brother's side for the political touch points of his career, speaking at events and appearing in some of his campaign ads. After their parents died at a young age, Graham was left to raise his sister, for whom he later became legal guardian. They were very close, and she was there as he filed re-election paperwork earlier this year, along with her children and grandchildren. Nordone said, emotion rising in her voice, quote, "To Lindsey, I miss you more than I can even put into words, but I'm going to do this. I got it," end quote. Introducing Nordone, McMaster said the two had spoken in, quote, "in the wee hours of Sunday morning," end quote, after Graham's death, and he asked her to serve. McMaster said, quote, "I had wondered what you would say, and I was humbled by your quickness to see the duty that you had to serve," end quote. And McMaster added that President Donald Trump, quote, "thought it was a great idea," end quote, when he later told him of his pick. Trump announced his support for Nordone to fill the seat earlier Monday. Nordone has worked as an optician and at various state agencies, including the South Carolina Commission for the Blind and the Department of Employment and Workforce. She lives in Lexington, is a graduate of the College of Charleston, and has a master's degree in rehabilitation counseling. And that was the Associated Press submission on that issue. At just about 29 minutes past the hour, I'm going to turn to the Herald editorials and opinions today. And I'm going to take a swig of water for my dry throat. Thank you for your patience. The Herald editorial today is entitled, "The Time for Safe Streets in Boston is Now." Boston's status as a, quote, safe city is up for debate. Mayor Michelle Wu insists that it is, while critics point to a rise in violence as evidence that it isn't. The scales tip to the negative side when taking into account pedestrian and cyclist accidents resulting in injuries or death, and one should get a true measure of the city's safety. It's not enough to feel comfortable walking around downtown without fear of being stabbed or shot. One must also feel comfortable crossing Boston streets without the danger of being slammed by a car. As the Herald reported, one in every five traffic-related deaths in Massachusetts in 2025 involved a person walking. A recent report from Walk Massachusetts found, calling for action to improve road safety for pedestrians. In Boston, pedestrian injuries have jumped, with 465 reported in 2024 to 571 last year. And again, that was 465 reported pedestrian injuries in 2024 and 571 last year, 2025. If we're looking for root causes, Allstate's 2026 America's Best Drivers report states that Boston drivers are 189% more likely to be involved in a crash than the national average, according to the Herald. And again, that's Allstate reporting Boston drivers are 189% more likely to be involved in a crash than the national average. Behind these numbers are real people, such as Louisa Gag, G-A-G, the 36-year-old transit advocate and planner for the city's transportation department, who was struck and killed last week after her bicycle was hit by a truck on Tremont Street. "We can't say we're one of the country's safest cities if we rack up such collision and pedestrian accident numbers." What's particularly heartbreaking in the death of Gag was her work as advocate for the city's, quote, Vision Zero, end quote, goals of eliminating traffic deaths. That program, that was the subject of an April Boston City Council committee hearing on, quote, indefinitely paused, end quote, transportation projects. So that program was indefinitely paused. Councillor Sharon Durkin said, quote, "Boston has committed through Vision Zero to eliminate fatal and severe traffic crashes by 2030, and there are a number of important street and safety projects underway to help get us there. But in recent months, there has been concern that too many of these projects have been slowed down or stalled without clear evidence of what's happening or why. Many of these projects are desperately needed to protect all road users and ensure everyone can get around our city safely, especially our most vulnerable," end quote. But Boston Interim Chief of Streets Nick Gove, G-O-V-E, denied that the city had paused any transportation projects. He said the city was taking steps to, quote, "shift away from a one-size-fits-all mindset that prioritizes speed over specifics," end quote, "and focus on a, quote, range of tools and options to find the win-win for different roadway users," end quote. And Gove went on, quote, "We'll implement a coordinated, rather than siloed approach instead of prioritizing new safety infrastructure over state of good repair, end quote. Speed isn't a bad thing, not when it comes to improving street safety. And while, quote, good repair, end quote, is important, the stats on pedestrian injuries, accidents, and the tragic death of Louisa Gag put safety measures at the front of the line. People walk or bike to work every day in Boston. The city should put the pedal to the metal to keep them safe on our streets. And that was the Boston Herald editorial today. The next is an opinion piece under the subsection healthcare, and it's written by Jack Kalavritinos, and that is spelled K-A-L-A-V-R-I-T-I-N-O-S, Kalavritinos. And he served in the Trump 45 and Bush 43 administrations as a senior advisor at HHS and the FDA, and currently serves as the founder of the Washington Health Innovation Council and JK Strategies. And his opinion is entitled, Congress Must Finally Fix the 340B Program. Even the most well-intentioned legislation is open to fraud and abuse. The 340B program is a case in point. When it was enacted in 1992, the goal was simple and benevolent: make prescription drugs more affordable for vulnerable patients. Unfortunately, hospitals, clinics, contract pharmacies, and some of the largest corporations in America have taken advantage of loopholes and even committed outright fraud to turn it into a multi-billion dollar industry for their own benefit, not the benefit of the patients. A recent example of egregious fraud just occurred in Florida. Jean Jethro Alexandre, and that's A-L-E-X-A-N-D-R-E, is a Haitian national who ran a Florida clinic and used it to write fraudulent prescriptions by procuring HIV and AIDS and AIDS medications at 340B discounts and reselling them at inflated prices. He pocketed $58 million before he was caught, sentenced to nearly a decade in prison, and ordered to pay $14.3 million in restitution. I was stumbling a little bit. I'm going to reread the beginning of that. This Alexander, the Haitian national running the Florida clinic, procuring HIV and AIDS medications at 340B discounts and reselling them at inflated prices, pocketing $58 million before he was caught. Of course, this kind of fraud needs to be addressed, but we also need to address what is happening legally that funnels money away from patients. Hospitals mark up discounted drugs with little restraint. Contract pharmacies collect dispensing fees on top of that. And pharmacy benefit managers take their own cut for managing the data. It is not unusual for the hospital, the contract pharmacy, and the to belong to the same vertically integrated company, profiting from the same prescription at every state. And that word was blurred out. I'm sorry about that. I apologize. Patients, meanwhile, are left with higher prices, fewer choices, and a maze of a system to navigate, the opposite of what 340B was supposed to do. According to the Drug Channels Institute, five publicly traded corporations, Cigna, CVS Health, United Health Group, Walgreens and Walmart now control roughly three-quarters of all 340B contract pharmacy relationships. In 2010, just 1,300 pharmacies participated in the program. Today, nearly more than 31,000 do, nearly two-thirds of the entire U.S. pharmacy industry. Three of the 10 largest companies in America all profit from these arrangements. Each of those companies play an important role in our healthcare ecosystem. But we need better guardrails to preserve the intent of this important program. There is a second related failure that deserves more attention: duplicate discounts. Federal law bars covered entities from collecting both a 340B discount and a Medicaid rebate on the same prescription, but there is no real-time unified claims database, so manufacturers and states have no reliable way to catch duplicates when they occur. This lack of bookkeeping has allowed 340B costs to balloon far faster than the charity care it is supposed to fund. Under the Trump 47 administration, we have started to see much-needed common-sense action taken to remedy this glaring gap. Secretary Kennedy's Health Resources and Services Administration, the HRSA, proposed a rebate model that would require hospitals and clinics to submit claims-level data to manufacturers before receiving discounts. Unsurprisingly, hospitals who resist transparency model that would require hospitals and clinics to submit claims-level data to manufacturers before receiving discounts.

institution wants to participate in 340B, it should have to show its work. Congress, not the courts, holds the ultimate authority to fix 340B, and bipartisan support for reform is growing. Four changes would go a long way. First, require covered entities to report how much revenue the program generates for them. Second, mandate transparent, detailed accounting of how that money is spent. Third, require claims-level data to stop diversion, in which drugs meant for patients end up somewhere else, and to finally close the duplicate discount loophole. Fourth, rein in the middlemen, the PBMs, and contract pharmacies that take a cut of savings meant for patients. Accountability must be the through line. Institutions that are not genuinely serving the underserved should not collect 340B discounts, and the loopholes that reward consolidation and profiteering should be closed. Hospitals and other covered entities should have to demonstrate in real terms how their patients benefit. Forcing changes on large, politically connected institutions is never easy. But the past 2 years under President Trump have brought more movement on health policy than at almost any point in memory. The momentum for meaningful reform is here. The support is growing. There is no better time to restore 340B to its intended purpose to serve America's most vulnerable populations. And that was Jack Calavertinos writing, and I apologize. Occasionally, there is in printing the pages of the newspaper, there is some sections blurred out, and that's what happened today, and I didn't want to say the wrong thing. Jack Calavertinos, I apologize to you. Next, under the subsection Duxbury Horror, Colleen Cronin is writing her column entitled, Judge Denies Clancy a Bid for Witnesses. Rules that other women who suffer postpartum psychosis can't testify at trial. And this is Colleen Cronin. Women who said they suffer postpartum psychosis, the same condition Duxbury mom Lindsay Clancy's defense said plagued her when she allegedly killed her three children, will not be allowed to testify at her murder trial, a judge ruled on Monday. Plymouth County Superior Court Judge William F. Sullivan sided with prosecutors who had opposed the additional witnesses in part because it could cause a, quote, trial within a trial, end quote. Sullivan said, adding that the perspective of those women the experts can give, quote, there's not a question of whether postpartum depression or psychosis is real. The experts can give that, end quote. Clancy's attorney, Kevin Reddington, filed a motion to add the women to the witness list just a week before his client's first-degree murder trial is set to start. Reddington asked the judge in his filing to, quote, permit testimony from witnesses who have themselves been victimized by the medical system that fail to recognize the severe, debilitating, and devastating impact of postpartum depression and postpartum psychosis, end quote. Clancy was charged with three counts of murder for allegedly strangling 5-year-old Cora, 3-year-old Dawson, and 8-month-old Callan in January in 2024. She then jumped out a window, leaving her paralyzed and in need of a wheelchair. Her husband, Patrick Clancy, filed a wrongful death suit against his wife's healthcare providers, who he claims over-medicated her in the lead-up to the children's death. Clancy's husband has been supportive of her, saying that his wife is not a monster.

instead blaming mental health as the cause of the three kids' deaths. Reddington has taken a similar approach, saying that he will argue what is referred to as an insanity defense and pointing to Clancy's postpartum psychosis and symptoms. Reddington wrote in the filing, quote, "The medical profession, when confronted by mothers who are struggling to adjust to these symptoms, are medicated and dismissed," end quote. And he noted that healthcare providers are only beginning to recognize postpartum psychosis. He wrote that more than a dozen women have written to him as Clancy's story has been in the news to share similar stories of suicidal and homicidal ideations, as well auditory and visual hallucinations after birth. Reddington wrote, quote, "The, quote, voices," end quote, "are real and afflict those suffering from this disease. Society dismisses these conditions as being, quote, made up," end quote, "or manufactured symptoms to try and avoid responsibility for the criminal act," end quote. But Assistant District Attorney Jennifer Sprague argued that Reddington's motion violated Rule 14 of discovery because it only included the initials of the women without medical histories or other information. She said, quote, "Allowing the witnesses in would delay the trial in all honesty," end quote, because that additional information would need to be gathered and the women would need to be interviewed by police. Sprague argued that it would also cause a, quote, "trial within a trial," end quote, opening the door for prosecutors to call their own witnesses, quote, who suffered from postpartum depression and psychosis, who did not kill their children, who locked themselves in a room to keep themselves from harming their children, or got in a car and drove away so they didn't harm their children. I would like to know who these people are who were locking themselves in rooms and getting in their car to avoid killing or harming their children, end quote, Reddington stood up to say. Sprague retorted, quote, "Just go on Facebook, they're all over," end quote. While Clancy awaits trial, she's been at Tewksbury State Hospital and on suicide watch, according to her lawyer. Jury selection for her trial starts July 20th at 9 a.m. And that was Colleen Cronin writing on that article. The State House News Service is submitting this next piece under the subsection Labor, and it's entitled Brigham Nurses Back to Work. Contract Stalemate Remains Ongoing. And this is the State House News Service. Nurses returned to work at Brigham and Women's Hospital on Monday morning after their one-day strike last week turned into a five-day work stoppage. But the Massachusetts Nurses Association says the contract negotiation stalemate remains ongoing. Kelly Morgan, who chairs the Brigham and Women's Hospital Bargaining Committee, said, quote, "If Mass General Brigham refuses to bargain seriously, Brigham nurses will continue this fight with the same determination we have shown throughout our first strike and MGB's four-day lockout. We will persist until nurses are treated with the respect we deserve and we secure a contract that protects safe, high-quality patient care," end quote. The Massachusetts Nurses Association posted a video on Facebook of Morgan leading a huge swarm of nurses back into the Brigham. Mass General Brigham said Monday the transition for the 7 a.m. shift went, quote, "smoothly and successfully," end quote. Department of Public Health surveyors have been at the hospital daily and were on hand for the shift change, MGB said. Replacement nurses staffed the hospital for the last 5 days. MGB said, quote, Brigham and Women's Hospital underwent careful and comprehensive planning to
to guarantee nursing coverage in every area of our hospital throughout the transition and ensure care for our patients and a safe and coordinated handoff for our nursing teams in the best interest of our patients and the care they trust us with, end quote. During the labor action, Mass General Brigham and Brigham leaders said two patients received lung transplants and another patient had a heart transplant. MGB said it's participated in more than 20 negotiation sessions with the MNA since November, including with a federal mediator. Nurses receive annual 5% raises as part of a 20-step wage scale, and MGB said it proposed a new 2.5% increase for nurses at the top step. 11 nurses in the MNA bargaining unit earned more than $300,000 last year, according to MGB. Brigham nurses say they want cost of living increases, more affordable health insurance, greater investment in permanent nurses rather than temporary staffing, and protections around patient care services. And that was the State House News submitting that article. Colleen Cronin is writing under the next subsection, Karen Reed Trials, and her article is entitled, Sides Clash Over Reed's Phone. Jackson accuses special prosecutor of conflict. Karen Reed wants her phone back, and her lawyer said that a special prosecutor getting in the way of its return has a conflict of interest. Reed, who was tried twice for the death of her late boyfriend, Boston police officer John O'Keefe, and ultimately acquitted of second-degree murder last year, had her phone seized in a separate case involving the blogger Aidan Kearney, known online as Turtle Boy. Kearney has been charged with intimidating a witness, and Reed has stated in the past that she communicated with him about her case. At a hearing in Norfolk Superior Court Monday, Reed's attorney, Alan Jackson, said that the Commonwealth has put forward a, quote, very flawed and false theory, end quote, that Reed was possibly involved in the intimidation and used that theory to get a warrant for her phone. Her legal team has made efforts to get the phone back, with a judge ordering earlier this year that it must be returned at some point. Despite that order, quote, the special prosecutor is actively litigating to keep her phone away from her, out of her possession, end quote, Jackson said, referring to Special Prosecutor Robert Cosgrove. Jackson said Cosgrove admitted to working with the Norfolk County Attorney Office at a previous hearing, then started to share what he said were quotes from the special prosecutor that showed he was planning on conferring with the office. Jackson said Cosgrove used, quote, we, end quote, when referring to decision about the phone. Jackson said, quote, he isn't holding the phone, they're holding the phone, end quote. Jackson said that it shows, quote, what's going on behind closed doors, what we expected all along, end quote, which is that Cosgrove is improperly working with the conflicted office, a reference to the Norfolk DA. Jackson said, quote, it's not a good look for the DA's office. It's not a good look for the Commonwealth. It's not a good look for Mr. Cosgrove, end quote. Jackson said that he isn't looking to get Cosgrove off the Kearney case altogether, but instead the special prosecutor should not be making any decision in regard to his client. When asked by Judge Michael Doolin who should be appointed to Cosgrove's role, Jackson said, quote, that's the $64,000 question, end quote, seeming to refer to the costs of appointing a special prosecutor. Jackson went on to say that no one should fill the role and that the matter appears to have, quote, run its course. That
search warrant should be dead on arrival, end quote, he said. And this article does go on for a few more paragraphs, but we're at the end of reading of our Boston Herald today. This is Mary Ellen. Thank you for listening.

0: Here's the forecast for the Boston and South Shore area on the Talking Information Center from the National Weather Service. Get ready for the heat. Hot today, temperatures in the upper 90s, partly cloudy overnight, temperatures in the upper 70s for Wednesday. Hot and humid with temperatures reaching the mid-90s. The sun rose this morning at 5:21, setting at 8:20 this evening. Stay tuned for more heading your way next on the Talking Information Center.
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7: 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J.M. 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
10: Hello, this is Ron Clark at the Talking Information Center, reading the Washington Post on Tuesday, July 14th. First article, Trump says U.S. military will reimpose blockade on Iranian ports. The president said the U.S. will impose a 20% fee on shipping through the Strait of Hormuz, despite official assertions that fees would violate international law. The deal that the United States and Iran struck last month to reopen the Strait of Hormuz and negotiate over Tehran's nuclear program was merely a test, President Donald Trump said Monday, dismissing what he said weeks ago was a great deal that could lead to broader peace across the Middle East. Trump's remarks in a radio interview came a few hours after he announced on social media that the U.S. would charge a 20% fee on all cargo transiting the strait and reimpose a blockade of Iranian ports and notified Congress that he was resuming hostilities. The comments underscored the president's shifting attitude towards a conflict that he warned last month could lead to economic catastrophe if it continued. The renewed hostilities over the narrow waterway, which is vital to global commerce, pushed crude oil prices higher, with the benchmark price hitting $83 per barrel late Monday afternoon. Trump told broadcaster Hugh Hewitt that hostilities would continue. We're going to hit them very hard tonight, and we're going to hit them hard tomorrow. And that's not a damn thing they can do about it, he said. The preliminary deal that Trump signed last month with Iranian President Masoud Pezeshkian was built to test, Trump said. Look, memorandum of understanding when you're dealing with sleazebags don't mean much. Iranians didn't honor the test. We had it. We had this deal settled numerous times. I said, watch, I guarantee, watch. And they never followed it, Trump said Monday, suggesting that he had always expected that Tehran would violate the deal. It was a stark difference from last month when he wrote on social media that the great deal will bring peace and security to the whole region. Many presidents have tried to make peace with Iran and all have failed before me. The leaders of the region have, for the first time, found a president who can help them achieve real peace. The reimposition of the blockade took away the last major concession to Tehran that had helped foster a ceasefire. We are reinstating the Iranian blockade, so named because it is only stopping Iran ships or customers from entering or leaving. All other countries will have fair and open use of the strait, Trump wrote on Truth Social on Monday. Trump said that the Strait of Hormuz is open and will remain open with or without Iran. Iran has claimed full control over the strait and on Sunday declared that it was closed. The U.S. decision to reinstate the blockade came after days of renewed bombing and as the two countries traded heavy airstrikes on Monday as they fight for control of the crucial shipping bottleneck. The tentative ceasefire has all but collapsed after failed talks over the weekend. On Friday, senior officials said they hoped Iran would keep the strait open for all commercial vehicles, continue negotiations with Washington, and acknowledge that it screwed up by attacking transiting ships. Instead, Tehran has been using drones to strike ships and deploying boats to intercept tankers that try to traverse the waterway without its permission. On Monday, Iran's Islamic Revolutionary Guard Corps stopped two ships because they had switched off their tracking systems and taken an unauthorized route through the Strait of Hormuz, the official Islamic Republic news agency reported. The agency also reported that the IRGC attacked U.S. bases in Kuwait, Jordan, and Bahrain. Trump also said the United States will charge 20% on all cargo shipped for any and all costs necessary to do the job of providing safety and security to this very volatile section of the world. A 20% fee on all cargo transiting the strait would be a major new tax on global energy flows and would drive up the cost of the world's oil and gas. About a fifth of the world's oil supply flowed through the strait before the war began in February. Until Monday, U.S. officials had been adamant that passage through the strait should not require paying tolls to anyone and that Iran's efforts to charge for shipping was unacceptable. Trump's declaration that the U.S. will levy fees gave an opening to Iranian Foreign Minister Abbas Araghchi, who wrote in a somewhat tongue-in-cheek post on X that POTUS is absolutely right. Whoever provides secure and safe passage of commercial vessels through the Strait of Hormuz should be compensated for this service. He mimicked Trump's distinct capitalization, saying that Iran has always been the guardian of the strait and will remain so forever. 20% is, of course, too much. We will be fair. The blockade will go into effect Tuesday at 4 p.m. Eastern Time, Central Command said in a statement posted to social media. Like the previous iteration, this blockade will affect any vessel departing or heading into an Iranian port, the military said. During the previous blockade, U.S. warships intercepted or turned around more than 140 commercial vessels. In 9 cases in which the ship was not complying, the military fired into the ship's engine rooms to disable them. Trump also notified Congress on Monday that hostilities had resumed. The War Powers Act requires congressional permission for the U.S. to engage in hostilities for more than 60 days. The war with Iran started February 28th with major U.S. and Israeli strikes across Iran. But the White House has sought to treat the fighting as several separate chapters, restarting the 60-day clock, a move some in Congress have objected to. The decision to reimpose the U.S. blockade rolls back nearly all of Iran's gains under the Memorandum of Understanding that the two countries signed last month. Washington rescinded an oil sanctions waiver and imposed fresh sanctions last week. As of Monday, the Navy had at least 19 warships deployed to the Middle East, the majority of which were sailing in the Northern Arabian Sea, a U.S. official said. The vessels include two aircraft carriers, the USS Abraham Lincoln and the USS George H.W. Bush, 13 destroyers, the USS Boxer, an amphibious assault ship, a cruiser, and two landing ships. The overwhelming number of destroyers on hand gives the U.S. a large amount of firepower and presence to carry out the blockade. The count of ships does not include any nuclear submarines that may be deployed nearby, as the Navy typically does not acknowledge where those vessels are located. U.S. officials spoke on the condition of anonymity to provide additional details about the force presence near Iran. Iranian Foreign Ministry spokesman Esmail Baqai told reporters Monday that it was the U.S. that was to blame for the failure of mediation efforts that took place Saturday in Oman, and that Washington was repeatedly reneging on terms of the Memorandum of Understanding negotiated in Islamabad and signed with the U.S. on June 17th. The talks collapsed because of overt and covert U.S. pressure on Oman, Baqai said, adding that the Islamabad agreement has entered a crisis phase. Interpretation against the text is not permissible, Baqai said, referring to the June 17th document. Lying has become part of the U.S. administration's behavioral pattern, and they have become addicted to it. On Friday night, senior U.S. officials had briefed reporters in Washington, saying they'd been assured by Iranian negotiators that attacks on ships in the strait were carried out by a faction that sought to undermine the deal. The senior U.S. officials, speaking on the condition of anonymity to discuss sensitive negotiations, said that they hoped that Iran would publicly acknowledge that they screwed up, but that the U.S. military would retaliate with 20 times the force if the Iranian military fired. But the weekend's events, including a written statement by Iran's new supreme leader, Ayatollah Mojaba Khamenei, vowing revenge against the U.S. and Israel, suggested a continued hard-line streak within Iran's leadership. Alan Ayer, an Iran expert and former diplomat who served on the U.S. negotiating team that secured the 2015 Iran nuclear deal, said Tehran probably sees the attacks as establishing red lines rather than undermining a possible deal. The regime, collectively, has realized that, for reasons of strategic deterrence, if nothing else, they must control the Strait of Hormuz going forward, Ayer said. After years of back-to-back strategic defeats regionally, he said, Tehran believes that if it compromises on the strait, it will be inviting further attacks from Israel and the United States. They believe that if they do a deal that violates certain key red lines, Israel and the United States will increase pressure on them, he said. In the short term, Ayer said, Iran is trying to use the Strait of Hormuz to reestablish deterrence, but both sides are likely to be frustrated by vague language in the Memorandum of Understanding and a general lack of trust. Meanwhile, Iranian media outlets reported explosions on Kam Island and outside the city of Bandar Abbas. U.S. officials have previously said that they are targeting that stretch of the Iranian coast with missiles to weaken Iran's ability to fire on commercial vessels in the strait. The extent of damage to U.S. bases island and outside the city of Bandar Abbas. U.S. officials have previously said that they are targeting that stretch of the Iranian coast with missiles to weaken Iran's ability to fire on commercial vessels in the strait. The extent of damage to U.S. bases was not immediately clear. Kuwait and Jordan said they intercepted incoming Iranian projectiles on Monday, while sirens sounded in Bahrain. End of article. Next article, Trump's attorneys, Justice Department leaders, misused courts in

IRS case, judge says. The president's lawsuit against the IRS, which resulted in a now scuttled proposal for a $1.8 billion payout fund, was filed for an improper purpose, the judge said. A federal judge on Monday denounced President Donald Trump's lawsuit against the IRS as an improper attempt to manipulate the court process and legitimize a controversial deal that afforded him significant tax protections and sought to establish a nearly $1.8 billion fund for alleged victims of politicized persecutions. In a blistering ruling, U.S. District Judge Kathleen M. Williams suggested that Trump's attorneys and top justice officials who signed off on that agreement could face professional sanctions. She barred them from citing any provision of their private resolution in future official meetings. In sum, the judge wrote, the facts before this court demonstrate that there was never adverseness between the parties. There was never a case or controversy, and there was never a question as to who would prevail. The extraordinary order from Williams, an appointee of President Barack Obama, came in response to concerns raised by 35 former federal judges who had petitioned her to re-examine the deal the Justice Department struck with Trump in May to resolve the suit he filed earlier this year over the leak of his personal tax returns by a government contractor. They argued that the suit was improper and the deal to resolve it was negotiated in bad faith, as attorneys on both sides of the case ultimately reported to Trump, working for him either in his personal capacity or as government employees at the Justice Department. Department officials have defended the agreement, saying it did not require a sign-off by Williams, who was overseeing the case. There was no collusion, a Justice Department spokesperson said in a statement Monday responding to the judge's ruling, and the partisan judge who speculated otherwise has disregarded decades of precedent. This case was brought by President Trump in his personal capacity, as well as by several members of his family, who were all victims of admitted violations of the law. The statement read, there was a live dispute because the plaintiff sought relief that the government had not provided. The agreement initially included a provision creating a nearly $1.8 billion taxpayer-funded pot of money for those who, like Trump, have claimed they were victims of a weaponized justice system. The Justice Department later said it is no longer moving forward with that plan after facing bipartisan backlash and accusations of self-dealing. Acting Attorney General Todd Blanche, however, has stood by a separate aspect of the deal that purports to shield Trump, his sons, and their affiliated business entities from any past tax claims, a potentially lucrative benefit for a president who has often complained about burdensome IRS audits. While Williams' ruling Monday did not strike down the deal, it was unclear whether the restrictions she imposed on citing it in official proceedings could practically limit the tax protections it laid out for Trump and his family. This action was never about a party seeking judicial resolution of a legal issue or a factual dispute, she wrote. The nature of the suit itself and the conduct of the parties and counsel from its filing make plain that this was an attempt to use the court to provide some legitimacy to an agreement to confer immunity to people and entities affiliated with the president and to earmark billions of dollars from American taxpayers to redress grievances not defined in the law. Trump, his two eldest sons, and his family business filed their suit against the IRS in January, seeking as much as $10 billion in damages for the theft of their tax filings by the agency contractor, who then leaked them to news organizations. The former consultant, Charles Littlejohn, also leaked confidential tax records of other wealthy Americans. He pleaded guilty and was sentenced in 2024 to 5 years in prison. Earlier this year, Williams questioned whether lawyers for the Trumps in the Justice Department were truly adverse. But before she could hold a hearing on the matter, the Trumps withdrew their suit and announced their private deal with the Justice Department. In her ruling Monday, the judge offered a particularly scathing assessment of Blanche, who emerged as the public face of the deal in the weeks after it was struck. Blanche is set to appear before Congress on Wednesday to answer questions on his nomination to become the Senate-confirmed head of the Justice Department. Williams accused him of giving, at best, misleading and, at worst, disingenuous testimony in previous stints before Congress.
In defending the deal in prior statements to Congress, Blanche portrayed the fund as comparable to previous settlements reached by the federal government, pointing in particular to a $760 million fund created through an Obama administration-era settlement to resolve claims of discrimination by Native American farmers and ranchers. Williams noted Monday that in that case, the parties involved spent a decade in litigation and reached a deal eventually approved by a court. Since telling lawmakers that the Justice Department was abandoning the payout fund, Blanche has refused to put that pledge in writing, even resisting a call for him to do so from a federal judge examining the fund's legality in a separate case in Virginia. The Justice Department, Williams wrote, has remained conspicuously absent and silent when serious questions about this matter have been raised. She said she could only presume that silence was because officials know the department's position would not withstand judicial scrutiny. Williams ordered the court's clerk to send copies of her ruling to the attorney disciplinary bodies in New York and D.C., which have launched inquiries into Blanche and Stanley Woodward, the Justice Department's number three official, in response to unrelated complaints about their conduct at the agency. Woodward signed off on many of the documents purporting to memorialize the agreement between Trump and the IRS. Spokespersons for the Treasury Department and the White House did not immediately respond to requests for comment Monday on Williams' order. In addition to Blanche, Williams referred one of Mr. Trump's attorneys, Alejandro Brito, to the Florida bar for potential disciplinary action. The judge restricted the ability of a second lawyer, Daniel Epstein, to practice in the Southern District of Florida. A spokesperson for Trump's personal legal team said in a statement that the IRS wrongly allowed a rogue, politically motivated employee to leak private and confidential information about President Trump, his family, and the Trump Organization to the New York Times, ProPublica, and other left-wing news outlets, which was then illegally released to millions of people. President Trump continues to hold those who wrong America and Americans accountable. End of article. Next article, 12 states sue to stop David Ellison's takeover of Warner Brothers. The state's Democratic attorneys allege that the purchase by Paramount Skydance, which would create a news and entertainment behemoth, violates antitrust law and would harm competition. A group of 12 states led by Democratic attorneys general on Monday sued to block Paramount's Skydance's $110 billion deal to buy Warner Brothers Discovery, the sharpest challenge to one of the biggest media and entertainment mergers in history. The purchase would combine some of the biggest names in film, television, streaming, and news, including CNN. Warner Brothers shareholders and the U.S. Justice Department have already blessed the deal, but opponents are hopeful that opposition from states or overseas could still upend it. The lawsuit, whose plaintiffs include California Attorney General Rob Bonta and New York Attorney General Letitia James, was filed in federal district court in Northern California on Monday. The states allege that the deal violates federal antitrust law, specifically Section 7 of the Clayton Antitrust Act, which prohibits mergers that reduce competition and create monopolies. The merger would destroy competition, creating a massive company with unprecedented power and influence over news and entertainment across the globe. Paramount's acquisition of Warner Brothers threatens to raise costs for consumers and put jobs and businesses nationwide at risk, James said in a statement. Bonta said in a statement that the deal would lead to higher prices, lower quality, and less content for film and television, harming movie theaters, basic cable distributors, and ultimately audiences on every sofa and movie theater seat in the U.S. Arizona, Colorado, Connecticut, Massachusetts, Minnesota, Nevada, New Jersey, New Mexico, Oregon, and Washington joined California and New York in the lawsuit. The lawsuit filed by the state attorneys general in the most generous light reflects a fundamentally flawed application of the antitrust laws and is wrong on both the facts and the law, a Paramount spokesperson said in a statement Monday, adding that the company plans to vigorously defend the deal in court.
If the deal closes, it would fundamentally reshape Hollywood, combining the storied Paramount and Warner Brothers film and television studios, TV news giants CNN and CBS News, and streaming services HBO Max and Paramount Plus. The merger would also put David Ellison, son of billionaire Oracle Larry Ellison, an ally of President Donald Trump, in charge of one of the most powerful companies in news and entertainment. The state's lawsuit isn't the first to try to thwart the deal. A group of consumers previously sued to block the merger, and that litigation is ongoing in federal district court in Northern California. British regulators are also considering efforts to intervene, though it's unclear whether they can fully block the deal. Dave Ellison's accumulation of media muscle during the second Trump administration has led to an outcry, with critics alleging that the administration is changing the media landscape by allowing its political allies excessive consolidation. The Wall Street Journal reported in June that senior leadership at the Justice Department closed the department's investigation into the Paramount deal before career lawyers in the antitrust division, who had concerns about ramifications for competition, could object. The department's outgoing antitrust chief later told Politico that was just not accurate. After taking Paramount last summer, the younger Ellison brought the Free Press, a commentary website started by opinion journalist Barry Weiss, and installed Weiss as CBS News editor-in-chief. Weiss has courted controversy by clashing with staff, overseeing layoffs, and firing key correspondents and producers at the legendary 60 Minutes broadcast. Three of those correspondents, Sharon Alfonsi, Cecilia Vega, and Scott Pelley, have alleged that Weiss has interfered with stories in ways that would benefit the Trump administration, allegations the network has strenuously denied. The show's remaining correspondents gave Weiss an ultimatum that if she interferes with the independence of 60 Minutes, they will depart. If we can continue doing the work that made this show what it is, committing acts of independent, fearless journalism and storytelling, we're here for it. If not, we leave, they wrote. Hollywood's unions and some of its biggest stars also have opposed the deal, including actor Ben Stiller, director Sofia Coppola, and Breaking Bad creator Vince Gilligan, who, along with more than 5,600 others, signed an open letter which claims that the deal would further consolidate the entertainment industry and harm workers. Media consolidation has already weakened one of America's most vital global industries, one that has long-shaped culture and connected people around the world, reads the open letter, organized by the group Block the Merger. The Writers Guild of America said Monday that it supported the litigation. People will lose their jobs, their income, their homes, wrote WGA East President Tom Fontana. The damage this deal would do to America's entertainment and news industries would be an absolute unmitigated disaster. This merger must be blocked. Warner Brothers, led by CEO and President Dave Zaslav, originally struck a deal to sell most of the company to Netflix over Paramount Skydance. The Netflix deal would have seen Warner Brothers spin off CNN and other cable TV assets into a new standalone company. Instead of giving up its months-long pursuit, Paramount Skydance submitted unsolicited or hostile bids to Warner Brothers shareholders for the entire company, including CNN. In February, Netflix said it would not raise its bid further, and Warner Brothers instead entered an agreement to sell itself in full to Paramount Skydance. Since then, there has been a frenzy of industry speculation about whether Weiss will lead CNN when it is under the same roof as CBS News, or whether Ellison will keep CNN's well-respected chairman and CEO Mark Thompson at the helm. It's an especially interesting question for Trump, who has feuded for more than a decade with CNN and its journalists. Concluding a Sunday phone interview with Trump about the death of Senator Lindsey Graham, Republican of South Carolina, CNN anchor Jake Tapper asked the president to return soon and answer additional questions. "Sure, we'll do that. We'll do that. We're trying to have CNN go on a normal path, and we'll do that," Trump said. Tapper responded, "Well, I'm on a normal path right here, sir, and I appreciate your time, and thank you for calling in." Good. You are. End of article. This is Ron Clark reading the Washington Post on Tuesday, July 14th, and the next article is Colorblind Constitution Concept Underlies Key Supreme Court Rulings.
The once obscure concept has been cited in recent landmark Supreme Court cases, but some liberals insist it has no basis in fact or history. When John G. Roberts, Jr. was a young lawyer in the Reagan administration, he repeatedly invoked the view that the Constitution is colorblind and forbids the government to make decisions based on race, even to combat the effects of discrimination. Roberts spelled out that position in a 1982 memo before a meeting on school busing. "You should reiterate our commitment to the colorblind principle and our commitment to seek more effective desegregation remedies than the failed experiment of busing," Roberts wrote. More than four decades later, the colorblind principle is rapidly becoming a pillar of the law, ushered in by the Roberts-led Supreme Court, particularly over the past few months. The rise in the notion of legal colorblindness undergirds the court's historic rightward shift on civil rights issues, according to an analysis conducted by three legal scholars for the Washington Post. The colorblind constitution concept has been cited in at least four recent Supreme Court opinions, including the landmark cases upholding birthright citizenship and rolling back much of the 1965 Voting Rights Act. In a case last month, the majority emphasized our colorblind constitution in the first sentence of an opinion, letting Alabama conduct its midterm elections with one instead of two majority black districts. It was the first time in history the court had cited the concept so prominently, according to legal experts. "This is not a new debate. I think what's new is the conservatives have a majority," said Josh Blackman, a professor at the South Texas College of Law, who wrote in a recent article that the colorblind constitution is now the supreme law of the land. For conservatives who have long pushed it, describing the constitution as colorblind reflects the obvious point that America's founding documents forbids dividing people by race. Andrea Lucas, the Republican chair of the Equal Employment Opportunity Commission, said in an interview its adoption is long overdue. Lucas has regularly invoked the language as her agency targets diversity, equity, and inclusion programs at the nation's largest companies. "It is a reflection that the conservative legal movement has won the battle in a lot of ways that they've been working for 40 years to do," she said. Liberals say the Constitution's authors, on the contrary, explicitly addressed race. Provisions like the 14th Amendment, whose guarantee of equal protection of the laws was adopted after the Civil War, were consciously intended to remedy racial inequality, they say. "As a matter of fact and history, our Constitution is not colorblind," said Sherilyn Eiffel, former head of the NAACP Legal Defense and Educational Fund. "The court is essentially making up a doctrine that does not exist and that is not supported by the text or the history of the Constitution." Legal analysts say the Supreme Court's growing embrace of the phrase could hasten the end of race-conscious policies in education, housing, employment, redistricting, and other areas. Trump administration officials have seized on the language. "Our colorblind constitution, there it is, in a Supreme Court opinion without objection from any dissenter," Chair Giancarlo Canaparo, a deputy assistant attorney general, in a social media post shortly after the Alabama opinion. Soon after, the Justice Department issued a memo arguing that EEOC regulations on affirmative action and disparate impact should be changed because they are not colorblind. It likewise invoked our colorblind constitution in saying that preferences for socially disadvantaged groups in federal agricultural programs violate the Constitution. The debate often boils down to whether it's acceptable to use racial remedies to cure racial injustice. Civil rights leaders contend that after centuries of slavery, segregation, and Jim Crow, often enshrined in law, it is irrational to claim the American legal system should be blind to the country's racial injustices. Justice Ketanji Brown Jackson has argued in detail that the effects of slavery and Jim Crow continue today, as evidenced by vast gaps in educational opportunities, income, and medical care between black and white Americans. Eiffel, currently a law professor at Howard University, said the decades-long quest by conservatives to implement a colorblind vision of the law reached an apex this year. "What it has done, it has completed a rhetorical project that a number of these justices have been set on for some time," Eiffel said.
Conservatives respond that policies like affirmative action and race-based gerrymandering do not remedy prejudice, but rather perpetuate it by bolstering racial stereotypes and by discriminating against a different set of disfavored folks, such as white people who took no part in the eras of slavery and Jim Crow. That view is embodied in a much-quoted sentence from a 2007 opinion by Roberts striking down race-conscious placements in Seattle grade schools. The way to stop discrimination on the basis of race is to stop discriminating on the basis of race. As a young Justice Department attorney, Roberts' advocacy for legal colorblindness reflected the Reagan administration's broad opposition to race-conscious measures. We want a colorblind society, a society that, in the words of Dr. Martin Luther King Jr., judges people not by the color of their skin, but by the content of their character, President Ronald Reagan said in a 1986 speech opposing quota-based affirmative action. His administration attempted to revoke affirmative action requirements for government contractors and initially opposed Congress's expansion of Section 2 of the Voting Rights Act, although Reagan ultimately signed it into law. The Supreme Court this year walked back those amendments. But the Supreme Court did not always fully embrace the colorblind view. In a 1993 case involving race-based redistricting in North Carolina, then-Justice Sandra Day O'Connor wrote that the High Court never has held that race-conscious state decision-making is impermissible in all circumstances. That began to change after Roberts joined the court as Chief Justice in 2005. He wrote several decisions endorsing the colorblind principle's reasoning, including his majority opinion in the Seattle case. In a 2006 opinion involving racial gerrymandering in Texas, Roberts wrote, "It is a sordid business, this divvying us up by race." Justice Clarence Thomas, who has served on the court since 1991, has likewise invoked the colorblind constitution, using the language as far back as 1994 opinion concurring in a judgment in a case involving voter dilution allegations. The concept gained momentum in 2020 as the ascension of a new cadre of conservative justices appointed by President Donald Trump cemented a conservative majority on the court. It was most prominently advanced when the court in 2023 overturned affirmative action in admissions at Harvard University and the University of North Carolina at Chapel Hill, prompting a broad retreat of diversity, equity, and inclusion initiatives. As the justices increasingly introduced the colorblind constitution into their opinions, they often cited its origin, a dissent against the infamous 1896 Supreme Court case Plessy v. Ferguson, which upheld racial segregation through the separate but equal doctrine. In the dissent, Justice John Marshall Harlan attacks separate but equal as inherently discriminatory. "Our constitution is colorblind and neither knows nor tolerates classes among citizens," Harlan wrote. "In respect of civil rights, all citizens are equal before the law." But in a significant shift last month, the court's conservatives referred to the colorblind constitution in a majority opinion without quoting Harlan, a first that legal experts said cements the principle as a core legal tenet. The justices' views are undergirded by their conflicting assessments of how far the country has come in eliminating racism. In the court's decision rolling back Section 2 of the Voting Rights Act, Justice Samuel A. Alito Jr. wrote that vast social change has occurred throughout the country and particularly in the South. Roberts made a similar point in a 2013 majority opinion invalidating a separate portion of the Voting Rights Act, writing, "Things have changed dramatically." Kagan, in dissent, shot back that advancements in black voter participation are largely because of the Voting Rights Act, but it is a separate question whether those gains will endure once the Act's protections are gone. The dispute erupted anew last month when the court upheld the guarantee of birthright citizenship in the 14th Amendment and affirmed that almost everyone born on U.S. territory is an American citizen. While joining the majority opinion, Jackson lamented that the colorblind constitution has loomed large in the court's interpretation of the amendment, adding in a footnote that there are myriad ways in which the court's adherence to colorblindness is mistaken. She added, "The 14th Amendment is not colorblind. Rather, its core principle is that our nation does not tolerate racial caste. Our nation did not undergo something as profound and world-shifting as Reconstruction for naught." End of article. Thank you.
Next article. ICE officer shoots and kills in Maine, prompting state investigation. Authorities did not identify the man who was killed, but an advocacy group said he was a 26-year-old Colombian national. A federal immigration officer fatally shot a man Monday in Maine, leading the state's attorney general to launch an investigation and fueling backlash to President Donald Trump's crackdown. The Office of Maine Attorney General Aaron Frey said initial reports indicated a U.S. Immigration and Customs Enforcement officer shot the man when he attempted to flee in his vehicle during an enforcement operation in the small coastal city of Biddeford. Frey's office said in a statement that the officer would be placed on leave. An ICE spokesperson said the agency was conducting a targeted surveillance on the last known address of an illegal alien with a final order of removal. An illegal alien departed the residence in a vehicle, the spokesperson said. ICE law enforcement attempted to conduct a vehicle stop. The vehicle attempted to flee the scene, and fearing for public safety, an officer discharged his weapon. Emergency services were immediately contacted after the driver was shot, according to the spokesperson. The Biddeford Police Department and FBI responded to the scene. Authorities did not identify the man who was killed, but the Maine Immigrants' Rights Coalition said he was a 26-year-old Colombian national. Ruben Torres, the group's director of advocacy and policy, said the man had a Social Security number and was authorized to work in the United States. Torres, who declined to provide the man's name, said he was the sole financial provider for his family in Maine and had been attending immigration court proceedings. The shooting took place 6 days after an undocumented immigrant from Mexico was fatally shot by an ICE officer as he drove his white work van in Houston. A spokesperson for Senator Angus King said Monday that King had spoken with Homeland Security Secretary Mark Wayne Mullen twice during the day and that Mullen had said the man was not the target of the ICE operation. Earlier Monday, King had told reporters that Mullen initially said the man was the target and had been previously ordered to leave the U.S., King's spokesperson said the secretary reversed himself in his later conversation with the senator. ICE has ramped up enforcement across the country in recent weeks, aiming for 2,000 arrests per day, the Washington Post has reported. The pair of fatal shootings over the past week are the first involving ICE since Renee Good, a U.S. citizen, was killed in Minneapolis in January. Days after she was killed, two federal officers fatally shot Alex Preddy, another U.S. citizen, as he protested immigration enforcement activity in that city. At the news conference, King said Mullen told him none of the officers involved were wearing body cameras. Body cameras were not on the agents, and so we have no video evidence of what occurred in this case. King said an investigation would be needed to determine whether the person had posed a threat to agents and whether deadly force was justified. The latest ICE-involved deaths could be a test for Mullen as he manages Trump's controversial enforcement push in the run-up to November's midterm elections. Trump removed Mullen's predecessor, Kristi L. Noem, after the shooting deaths in Minneapolis and as questions mounted over her management of the department. Amid a public backlash over aggressive immigration enforcement tactics, Democrats have pressed the Trump administration to require ICE officers to wear body cameras to increase accountability. The ICE officers involved in the fatal shooting of Lorenzo Salgado Araujo in Houston last week also lacked body cameras. DHS said last week that cameras had been deployed to half of ICE's field officers and that the remaining half would receive them in the next 60 days. Representative Shelley Pingree, a Democrat who represents the Maine district where the shooting occurred, said in a video that she was deeply disturbed and angry over reports of ICE's involvement. Shenna Bellows, Maine Secretary of State, who's running for U.S. Senate, said in a statement after the shooting, "It's time to get ICE off our streets." Protested also gathered outside the office of Senator Susan Collins, holding signs calling to abolish ICE and chanting, "Vote her out." The early morning shooting occurred in the city's downtown area at the intersection of Poole and Hill Streets, a news release from the Biddeford Police Department said. Video of the scene showed law enforcement officers treating a motionless person on the ground. The FBI responded to the scene, an agency spokesperson said, declining to provide details.
Footage taken from a vehicle down the street from the site showed a white sedan going slowly in a circle at the intersection of Poole and Hill Streets. Two law enforcement officers can be seen near the car. The sound of what appeared to be at least five gunshots was captured by the nearby doorbell camera of Ashley Peters, who shared the recording with the Post. A screenshot from Peters' home video application showed it was taken at 7:17 a.m. A video after the shooting shows a law enforcement officer pulling a person in a light shirt out of the driver's side of the vehicle. The person, whose body seems limp, drops face down on the pavement as the officer pulls their arms behind them, appearing to begin handcuffing them. M. Ackerley, who lives in an apartment overlooking the intersection, said in a phone interview that she heard a gunshot, followed by a rapid succession of five or six more shots. Afterward, Ackerley said she saw from her window a small car making a slow circle and two officers running alongside it before a white SUV pinned the car to the sidewalk. Ackerley said the officers tended to the victim and that

Araujo never veered in the officer's direction. Trump has pushed to deport 1 million undocumented immigrants per year, portraying them as criminal and a drain on U.S. communities. After intense street-level ICE operations last year, the agency dialed back visible enforcement after the fatal shootings of Good and Pretty. The goal of 2,000 arrests per day would be more than double the daily average through the first 14 months of Trump's second term, according to ICE arrest data obtained by the Deportation Data Project. In January, DHS sent a surge of agents to Maine for an immigration enforcement crackdown it called Operation Catch of the Day. ICE arrested more than 2,000 people in a four-day period. Despite statements from DHS that the operation in Maine was targeting the worst of the worst, only 11 of the roughly 200 people detained in the surge had criminal convictions, an analysis by the Bangor Daily News later showed. King said Monday that DHS's record of making false or misleading statements had damaged the department's credibility. Given the experience of the past year, I think we have to trust but verify, he said. End of article. Next article. Graham's death complicates Senate Republicans' packed agenda. Republicans return to Washington facing a thinner working margin, stalled spending bills, and a fight over the president's attorney general nominee. The death of Senator Lindsey Graham on Saturday, coupled with Senator Mitch McConnell's continued absence, leaves Senate Republicans shorthanded at a crucial moment for President Donald Trump's agenda. The Senate returns Monday from a two-week recess with a long to-do list, renewing an expired surveillance law, considering Trump's request for more Pentagon funding for the war with Iran, confirming Todd Blanche as attorney general, and advancing spending bills before a September 30th government funding deadline. Graham's death and McConnell's extended absences leave Republicans with a 51-47 majority. McConnell, who was hospitalized last month, said Monday that he's not yet ready to return to the Senate floor on doctor's advice, reducing Republicans to a slimmer majority until Graham's successor is sworn in and McConnell returns. The Senate is scheduled to be in session for just 7 weeks before the midterms. In addition to renewing the surveillance law and considering Trump's request for more defense spending, Congress also must reach an agreement to fund the federal government by September 30th to prevent another government shutdown. Some Republicans also want to push through more priorities ahead of the midterms using reconciliation, a time-consuming process that allows them to pass legislation without Democratic votes as long as it follows budget rules. Those priorities are still theoretically possible without McConnell and Graham, but they could be harder. Graham was chairman of the Senate Budget Committee, which plays a crucial role in passing bills through reconciliation. He was also a senior member of the Judiciary Committee, which is set to hold a hearing on Blanche's nomination on Wednesday. Republicans would still hold an 11-10 majority on judiciary without Graham, allowing them to move Blanche's nomination if every remaining Republican is present and supportive. But without Graham and McConnell, it could be harder to confirm Blanche on the Senate floor if a handful of Republicans oppose him. Graham, who spent more than two decades in the chamber and had a close relationship with Trump, died suddenly on Saturday night. His office released the D.C. Medical Examiner's preliminary findings Sunday after attributing Graham's death to aortic dissection, or a tear in the layer of the aorta. The finding was pending until further tests were completed. McConnell has been absent from the Senate since hospitalization on June 14th. For weeks, his office has refused to explain what caused his hospitalization. But on Sunday, after weeks of rumors and growing questions about his condition, McConnell released a statement saying his hospitalization was caused by a fall. McConnell said he wasn't healthy enough yet to return to the Senate and that he had battled pneumonia while hospitalized, though he recently left the hospital for a rehabilitation center. Operating without two pivotal members adds to the mounting pressure on Senate Republicans to advance key priorities that have been stalled by intra-party conflicts and disagreements with Democrats ahead of the midterms. The Senate Appropriations Committee has not yet passed any spending bills for the 2027 fiscal year ahead of the September 30th deadline, as a disagreement with Democrats over defense spending and McConnell's absence have delayed the process.
Democrats have refused to support the increase in defense spending Republicans have put forward,

0: without a comparable increase in funding for domestic programs. Senate Democrats have indicated they will not support spending bills until there's an agreement on overall funding levels. Graham's death plus McConnell's absence leaves just 13 Republicans on the Appropriations Committee versus 14 Democrats, meaning Republicans are unable to advance any spending bills if all Democrats are in opposition. The budget committee that Graham had chaired oversees the reconciliation process and would play a key role in constructing what would be the third-party line budget bill this Congress. The third-party line budget bill this Congress. Trump has called for another reconciliation bill that he wants to include the $350 billion in defense spending. Without Graham, the committee is split along party lines. Republicans are expected to move quickly to replace Graham on the committee, but any delay in the process could make the chances of passing a bill before the midterms narrower. And some GOP lawmakers have already expressed skepticism about moving another party line bill through the chamber. The Trump administration has also requested $87.6 billion in supplement funding for the Pentagon and other agencies. McConnell leads the Senate Appropriations Defense Subcommittee with jurisdiction over military spending. Senate Appropriations Committee Chair Susan Collins of Maine has indicated that the committee would hold a hearing on the request. However, it's unclear whether any Democrats on the committee would support the funding. Under South Carolina law, Governor Henry McMaster, a Republican, may appoint a temporary successor to serve the remainder of Graham's current term that ends in January. Senate Republicans will also need floor action to assign another Republican senator to Graham's committee seats. End of article. Next article, researchers worry a Trump rule could end U.S. scientific dominance. Under the proposed rule, political appointees would have more power over hundreds of billions of dollars in discretionary grant funding. For two decades, Carmen Guerra has tried to detect cancer early by screening for it in the communities most impacted by the disease, including older adults, lower-income people, and racial and ethnic minorities. Now she's concerned that a proposed rule from the White House Office of Management and Budget could make her research ineligible for federal funding because it identifies health inequities. If her funding is cut, she worries that many cancers will get caught later, leading to more premature deaths. Guerra, a physician and professor at the University of Pennsylvania, is one of thousands of researchers who have been sounding the alarm about a proposed Trump administration rule that would make sweeping changes to how federal grants are awarded. When the Trump administration proposed the rule, I felt a pit in my stomach, Guerra said, adding that the details were so troubling she couldn't read it in one sitting. This potentially could mean the end of many careers, including my own. The changes would give the White House political appointees more power over hundreds of billions of dollars in discretionary grant funding, diminishing the traditional role of scientific peer reviews. The rule released in May would require political appointees to review grants before they're awarded to ensure projects advance the president's priorities. Specifically, the Trump administration opposes research for projects that fund, promote, encourage, subsidize, or facilitate diversity, equity, and inclusion principles, or deny the biological reality of the sex binary. The rule change marks a departure from the system created in the wake of World War II, in which independent peer reviewers, experts in the field, determine whether scientific proposals are worthy of federal funding. The Office of Management and Budget said it intends to finalize the rule by October 1st. Trump administration officials said they're adding needed oversight to federal grant making, ensuring federal funds aren't wasted or misused. Federal grants were used under the last administration to promote a far-left agenda, an OMB spokesperson said in a statement to the Washington Post. With this new rule, the Trump administration will bring much-needed accountability to the grant-making process and ensure taxpayer dollars are spent wisely. The Post analyzed more than 50,000 public comments submitted to the federal government about the rule Friday, and at least 88% opposed it, according to the analysis, which used artificial intelligence to classify each comment, with reporters checking a sample for accuracy. By comparison, roughly 6% expressed support, though the overwhelming majority of that came from a single form letter submitted more than 2,300 times. The proposal would also give agencies the power to temporarily suspend grants or end them at any time, create new restrictions on collaborations with researchers in certain foreign countries, including China and Russia, and add new requirements for foreign researchers working in the United States. The rule would not allow OMB to suspend or cancel disaster recovery grants or some grants awarded by Congress through law, including block grants. The rule has moved scientific educational organizations to lobby lawmakers on Capitol Hill, organize letter-writing campaigns, and stage protests to raise awareness of the potential impact. Some 300 leading scientific organizations sent a letter to the administration requesting more time to review the proposed regulation, which they say would have a vast scope and impact. It's going to touch every person in the United States. So we're working very, very hard to ring the alarm, said Colette Dallawalla, founder and CEO of Stand Up for Science, which has rallied supporters to send public comments and contact their members of Congress with concerns about the rule. Dallawalla said her group has estimated that 49% of active clinical trials that currently receive federal funding would immediately be ineligible once the rule goes into effect. It impacts every single discretionary dollar that gets spent by the government, she said. We should be flipping over tables right now. This is egregious. The Trump administration officials have pushed back on accusations that they plan to use the rule to blindly slash scientific funding. OMB Director Russell Voigt told members of Congress during a hearing last month that the administration doesn't intend to cancel grants in a heartbeat, but when we find something that's problematic that our policy officials would not have caught, we need to be able to turn it off, he added, citing as an example an NIH subgrant given from a U.S.-based nonprofit to the Wuhan Institute of Virology. It is not something that will be anti-science in any way. It will be still on the basis of peer review, science, and work that is done on comprehensive and well-thought-out basis by our agencies, he said. While dozens of Democratic lawmakers have raised concerns about the proposal, last week Senate Appropriations Committee Chairwoman Susan Collins also urged OMB to withdraw portions of the rule. She said the measure would harm small and rural communities, undermine scientific and biomedical research, and conflict with Congress's control over the federal funding practices. Collins is the only congressional Republican to publicly oppose the rule. Some other Republicans have celebrated it. The Constitution is very clear that all executive authority is vested in the president and that federal agencies should be doing the president's will. So I applaud your efforts, said Representative Michael Cloud, Republican of Texas, during the congressional hearing with Voigt in June. Researchers point out the change could impact not only science, but also grants to states, localities, and nonprofit organizations for housing, transportation, and infrastructure projects. A lot of workers get supported in states when grants come through to build additional housing stock or upgrade it, said Toby Smith, Senior Vice President for Government Relations and Public Policy at the Association of American Universities, which represents research universities. Some transportation funding for roads and bridges comes through infrastructure grants. So there are industries that probably don't even know they'll be impacted that will be impacted, Smith said. Multiple scientists who spoke with the Post said they're concerned about elevating political appointees' decisions over the professional opinion of nonpartisan peer reviewers. Stephen Farber, a biology professor at Johns Hopkins University and one of the thousands of experts who reviews research grant proposals for the National Institutes of Health, said the rigorous review process, including hours of research, discussion, and blind voting, ensures that the most potentially groundbreaking projects receive funding. That process would be undermined by political appointees without scientific training making the final decision. The whole thing is really creating a self-inflicted wound, Farber said. I'm heartbroken. The proposed process would introduce a new political lens to grant-making regardless of party, creating whiplash on scientific priorities as administrations change, said Sudha Parikh, CEO of the American Association for the Advancement of Science. If we're in a race with China, if we're trying to cure disease, if we're trying to build the next great product that's going to create the next trillion-dollar industry, that's not going to happen if we're ping-ponging back and forth about priorities, who's going to do them, and how they're going to do them. Researchers are also worried that the rule gives the administration new opportunities to pull funding mid-project. Universities have already seen from executive orders that when grants are terminated midstream, whole programs and laboratories shut down overnight. That will continue, Smith of the Association of American Universities said. Farber of Johns Hopkins described the rule as the latest in a multi-year attack on our infrastructure and scientific research. Many of the best PhD-trained scientists in the world have spent years in the United States as part of their training, he said, and they used to make the U.S. their home so they could continue doing cutting-edge research. Now he fears they're much more likely to go elsewhere. Laura Chen, who's starting her fifth year of a doctoral program in public health at Harvard University, said she has seen people taking jobs outside the U.S. are deciding they have to pivot and not pursue a career in academia because they feel the future of federally funded research is too bleak. She's much less certain of her own future than she had been. The sheer scale of what they propose is hard for me to wrap my head around, she said of the OMB proposal. It feels like a boulder on a cliff situation here. You don't really know where it's going to go, but it's going to go terribly and very quickly. End of article. Thank you for joining us at the Talking Information Center, and please enjoy a wonderful day.
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2: Here's the forecast for the Boston and South Shore area on the Talking Information Center from the National Weather Service. Get ready for the heat. Hot today, temperatures in the upper 90s, partly cloudy overnight, temperatures in the upper 70s for Wednesday. Hot and humid with temperatures reaching the mid-90s. The sun rose this morning at 5:21, setting at 8:20 this evening. Stay tuned for more heading your way next on the Talking Information Center.
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7: 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And Framingham.
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9: Good day. My name is Tim here at the Talking Information Center. I'll be reading from the front page of the New York Times for Tuesday, July 14th. Inside Israel's secret operation to cultivate Ahmadinejad. The years-long effort to groom the former Iranian president as an intelligent agent, I should say intelligent asset, culminated in a dramatic effort to take him to a Mossad safe house in Iran in the early days of the war. But the plan fell apart. By Mark Mazzetti, Julian Barnes, Farnaz Fashihi, and Ronan Bergman. In early 2024, the rector of a university in Budapest received a startling request from a top Hungarian government official. The official told the rector, Professor Zsurzsli Deli, that Ludwoka, the University of Public Service, should hold a climate change conference and extend an invitation to an unlikely guest, Mahmoud Ahmadinejad, the widely revealed reviled former president of Iran. Even more shocking was the reason. The official told Mr. Deli that the conference was merely a front for Mr. Ahmadinejad to have secret discussions in Budapest with intelligence operatives from Israel, Mr. Ahmadinejad's avowed enemy. Mr. Deli knew that the invitation could tarnish both his own reputation and that of the university. But he said in an interview he believed he might be playing a role in saving lives. You have two enemies, and if these enemies want to talk with each other, then it's best to do what you can to make them talk, he said. Mr. Ahmadinejad's 2024 visit to the university and a second one the following year were part of a years-long Israeli effort to groom him as an intelligent asset who, when the time came, could be installed as Iran's new leader, according to both American and Iranian officials familiar with the operation, who spoke on the condition of anonymity to describe sensitive intelligence. Recruiting Mr. Ahmadinejad was of such priority for Israel that the country's then spy chief, David Barnea, even traveled to the Hungarian capital in 2024 to meet with Mr. Ahmadinejad personally, according to former American officials. Soon afterward, they said, Mossad, Israel's foreign intelligence service, notified the CIA that it had been in contact with Mr. Ahmadinejad. Israel's decision to build a regime change plan around Mr. Ahmadinejad is an extraordinary twist in the saga of the country's relations with the former president, who is known for accelerating Iran's nuclear program, calling regularly for the destruction of Israel, and denying the Holocaust. In recent years, according to American officials, Israel secretly paid money to Mr. Ahmadinejad for housing and travel, and Israeli operatives met him abroad on several occasions, including during his trips to Budapest. The effort culminated in late February of this year, during the first days of the U.S.-Israeli war on Iran, with an audacious operation to relocate the former leader who had been living under strict surveillance in Tehran. The goal, to set in motion the plan to topple the current regime and install Mr. Ahmadinejad. The plan failed. On February 28th, an Israeli airstrike hit Mr. Ahmadinejad's compound, targeting the building of his bodyguards and his armored vehicle. After the strike, according to four senior Iranian officials, a black Peugeot car arrived, picked up Mr. Ahmadinejad, and whisked him away at high speed from the chaotic scene. American and Iranian officials with knowledge of the operation said the car had been driven by Mossad operatives who took Mr. Ahmadinejad to a secret safe house in Iran. But the former Iranian leader was upset about the frantic rescue operation, and he appeared to be disillusioned about the Israeli plan to return him to power, according to people with knowledge of what occurred. He eventually left the safe house under circumstances that are still unclear. Mr. Ahmadinejad was not seen in public again until last Monday, when he made a brief appearance at the funeral procession for the slain Supreme Leader Ayatollah Ali Khamenei. His current status remains uncertain, but four senior Iranian officials said that Mr. Ahmadinejad was in the custody of the Islamic Revolutionary Guard Corps intelligence wing under house arrest now that Iran has learned about much of his interactions with Israel. Israeli officials have not commented publicly about the plan to install Mr. Ahmadinejad as Iran's leader, which was part of a broader attempt to topple the government in Tehran. Another element involved arming and training Iranian Kurdish opposition forces based in northern Iraq to cross into western Iran, hold territory there, and eventually move toward the capital, Tehran, an effort that never manifested. The regime change plan involved a sequence of special operations, very, very unique, that was supposed to happen Tamir Heyman, a former head of intelligence for the Israeli Defense Forces, told the PBS talk show Firing Line in May, after the New York Times first revealed details of Mr. Ahmadinejad's role in the plan. And Ahmadinejad was part of that sequence. Mossad officials did not respond to requests for comment. Ali Akbar Javanfegar, a spokesman for Mr. Ahmadinejad, declined to comment. As the president of Iran from 2005 to 2013, Mr. Ahmadinejad was the country's most prominent hardline politician. He spoke of eliminating Israel, and under his rule, Iran restarted a program to enrich uranium, raising suspicions that it was pursuing a secret nuclear weapons program. Mr. Ahmadinejad ordered violent crackdowns on a nationwide uprising, contesting his reelection in 2009, and under his rule, the judiciary carried out mass executions of dissidents and jailed opponents and rivals. But in the years after he left the presidency, Mr. Ahmadinejad tempered his views and toned down his anti-Israel rhetoric that had marked his time in office. He was often eager to show off his newly minted moderate side, granting interviews and giving speeches in which he opined on Iran's pop music culture, criticized the country's security forces for heavy-handed crackdowns, and accused the ruling class of financial corruption. He abandoned his signature oversized khaki windbreaker and began wearing tailored suits. He groomed his messy beard, appeared to get Botox treatment, and began learning English. In his office in Tehran, he held hour-long public meetings each morning to hear the grievances of ordinary people, some who came to him seeking help navigating government bureaucracy. On occasion, he wrote letters to government ministries recommending petitioners for loans. He traveled regularly around the country, meeting with supporters both in cities and rural provinces. Mr. Ahmadinejad's relationship with the Iranian government was complicated. Senior leaders marginalized him and restricted his movements, yet they allowed him a seat alongside other senior officials on a high-level council that advises the supreme leader. He attended the council's meeting in February, a few days before the war began. Many in Iran saw cynical political motives in Mr. Ahmadinejad's transformation, which they viewed as an attempt to burnish his populist credentials and distance himself from ruling officials. He retained a base of support among working-class Iranians, and his advisors were certain that his goal was to one day return to power. Ahmadinejad would not do this for money. He has money. He has a wide economic network. He'd do it for power. He wants to be at the helm of power. Abdulaziz Davari, a former close associate and senior advisor of Mr. Ahmadinejad, said in a phone interview. The two men had a falling out several years ago. Mr. Ahmadinejad told a handful of his closest associates and confidants about his ambitions to become Iran's future leader with the help of foreign powers, according to an associate in his close circle who spoke on the condition of anonymity to describe private discussions. Mr. Ahmadinejad became disillusioned with the Islamic Republic system after he was disqualified to run for president three times, the associate said, and concluded that he could not ascend to power as long as the current system remained in place. He was concerned that in the event of a war and regime change, Americans and Israelis would choose some opposition figure outside Iran who did not know the country, and Iran would be destabilized, the associate said. He described himself to those around him as someone who could play the role of a reformer like the former Russian president Boris Yeltsin, and said that if he came to power, Iran would recognize Israel and normalize relations as part of President Trump's Abraham Accords, the associate said. Israel intelligence agencies were closely following the brewing rift between Mr. Ahmadinejad and the Iranian regime during this period, according to two Israeli defense officials familiar with intelligence assessments at that time. Of particular interest, the official said, was Mr. Ahmadinejad's growing resentment of Ayatollah Khomeini and other senior figures who had disqualified Mr. Ahmadinejad from running for president again. Mr. Ahmadinejad's actions began to arouse suspicions within the intelligence branch of Iran's Revolutionary Guard Corps, which is responsible for safeguarding the Islamic Republic against foreign interference. That suspicion grew, according to two members of the guards and an intelligence official familiar with the case, after Mr. Ahmadinejad began sending public letters in 2017 to Mr. Trump and later to Saudi Arabia's Crown Prince Mohammed bin Salman. Mr. Trump lavished praise on both men. After the Israeli strike this year, that initially freed Mr. Ahmadinejad from surveillance by the guards, Iran's intelligence agency began investigating and piecing together his connection to Israel, according to the four officials. It is unclear when Israeli operatives first tried to recruit Mr. Ahmadinejad. Iranian officials said there was at least some contact during a 2023 trip that Mr. Ahmadinejad took to Guatemala to attend a conference focused on the environment. The invitation came from the government of Guatemala, a country that has closer diplomatic ties to Israel than most in Latin America. Mr. Ahmadinejad almost did not make the trip as he was stopped at the airport in Tehran by security forces who refused to issue him a boarding pass and allow him to leave the country. He staged an hours-long sit-in at the airport, which became a public spectacle as he took photographs with ordinary Iranian travelers, airport and airline staff, and posted updates on his social media pages. Eventually, Iranian authorities allowed Mr. Ahmadinejad to board the plane and attend the conference. Some people told me not to travel to Guatemala. I told them my brother, the Minister of Environment, invited me, Mr. Ahmadinejad said in one of the videos of the trip. This is a very important country in Latin America. The following year, he made his first trip to Hungary to attend the Ludovica University Conference, meeting in Budapest with Mr. Barnea, who led Mossad for 5 years until last month. Hungary, which was led at the time by the right-wing Prime Minister Viktor Orban, had perhaps closer ties to Israel than any other European nation. And when Mr. Orban and Prime Minister Benjamin Netanyahu of Israel made trips to each other's countries, Mr. Netanyahu gave a speech of his own in April 2025 at Ludovica University, which presented him with a public service award. 2 months later, Mr. Ahmadinejad returned to Budapest just days before Israel launched a war in Iran, a visit that was a cover for him to meet with Israeli intelligence operatives. His Iranian bodyguards from the Guards Ansar unit, who accompanied Mr. Ahmadinejad on all his foreign travel, reported that on at least two occasions he had managed to shake off his security detail and disappear for long meetings during the June 2025 trip. In a report about the trip, the bodyguards said that they had confronted Mr. Ahmadinejad about his disappearances and that he had told them that he had been meeting with university professors, according to the two Iranian Guards members and one intelligence official. At the university conference, the former Iranian president delivered a lecture in English, surprising attendees by abandoning the signature Quranic verse he had once recited at the beginning of every speech. Dressed in a tailored suit, he spoke about shared humanity and a changing world order, offering his own views on how a new world would emerge, according to videos from the trip posted on his social media page. He presented Mr. Deli, the university rector, with a copy of the Book of Kings by the ancient Iranian poet Ferdowsi. Mr. Deli gave Mr. Ahmadinejad an emblem of the university. In an interview last month, Mr. Deli said that in extending an invitation to Mr. Ahmadinejad, he had played the role of a Strohmann, German for frontman or puppet. Until last week, Mr. Ahmadinejad had not been seen in public since late February, when he was whisked away from his Tehran home in the Black Peugeot. Last Monday, he made a brief surprise appearance as part of Ayatollah Khomeini's funeral procession. Videos of the procession showed Mr. Ahmadinejad wearing a heavy jacket in the 90-degree heat, with the Sergio Gomez mask pulled down to his chin. Iran's two other living former presidents, Hassan Rouhani and Mohammad Khatami, were not invited and did not appear in any of the funeral ceremonies. Mr. Ahmadinejad stood with his head down, not speaking, flanked on all sides by what appeared to be security guards. How Lindsey Graham's journey from Trump critic to ally made him a power player. He initially called Donald Trump a kook who was unfit for office, only to join the new president's Mar-a-Lago circle. "I'm still in the game," Mr. Graham once explained of his much-analyzed turnabout. By Peter Baker. Senator Lindsey Graham was sitting in the back of a Thai restaurant on Capitol Hill one evening a few years ago after the last votes of the day, tucking into his chicken satay and trying to explain how he had gone from one of President's most scathing critics to one of his closest allies. It had been a head-spinning transformation when Mr. Trump first took the national stage. Mr. Graham denounced him as a kook who was unfit for office. Then after Mr. Trump won the presidency, Mr. Graham was at his side on the golf course and going on television to say how outrageous it was for anyone to call him some kind of a kook not fit to be president. Mr. Graham made no apologies for his shift. This was politics. "I've just made a conscious decision, you know. I'm still in the game," Mr. Graham explained to me that night as he sipped a glass of wine. "There's no way to get around Trump. He's the most important figure in the Republican Party now. Not me, not John McCain, not George Bush, Donald Trump. Let's play the hand we're dealt." Mr. Graham, the South Carolina Republican whose sudden death on Saturday night at age 71 shocked the nation's capital, was nothing if not a player. He was a quintessential Washington figure who dealt himself into some of the most critical issues of his time. He could be cynical, he could be opportunistic, but he was never dull, and he was always at the table playing the cards the best way he knew how. An unabashed national security hawk who supported the Iraq invasion long after others gave up on it, Mr. Graham was a player to the end, pressing his friend in the White House in recent days to stand strong against both Iran and Russia. He had just returned hours earlier from Kyiv, where he announced that he had secured Mr. Trump's support for increased sanctions on Moscow when he succumbed to an aortic dissection at his home in Washington. "I first got to know Lindsey, as he was called by everyone in Washington, friend and foe, in 1998. He had just burst onto the scene as one of the House Republicans prosecuting impeachment articles against President Bill Clinton for his lies under oath about a tawdry affair with a former White House intern. Mr. Graham was folksy and funny, an extemporaneous speaker with a southern drawl, not always tethered to the official talking points or the party marching orders, but an overnight political star. His journey from Clinton impeachment trial manager to John McCain's wingman to Trump whisperer became one of the most fascinating and perplexing political stories of recent times. In some ways, it reflected the evolution of his party over the past three decades. He was the personification of a conservative political establishment forced to accommodate itself to a disruptive outsider who staged a successful takeover of the system. Mr. Graham, though, went beyond the holding their tongue acquiescence of many of his Republican colleagues, not just going along with Mr. Trump, but actively joining his circle at Mar-a-Lago. Nine iron in hand, red MAGA hat on his head, his wholehearted embrace of Mr. Trump at times befuddled and even alienated some friends, especially Mr. McCain, his one-time mentor who stopped speaking to him for a time before his own death in 2018. While he understood Mr. Trump's flaws, Mr. Graham was drawn to his commanding authority and saw a raw, unformed political neophyte he thought he could influence. He had long attached himself to other powerful figures like Mr. McCain, the Arizona senator, seeking out partnerships that would give him entree to the circles where big decisions were made. With those outside Mr. Trump's team, Mr. Graham projected a wink and a nod, I'm in on the joke demeanor. When my wife and I ran into him on the street in Washington White one night during Mr. Trump's first term coming out of a dinner at the CNBC Palm restaurant, he stopped to boast about just getting off the phone with Mr. Trump, even as he laughed about the president's foibles. He's a lying motherfucker, Mr. Graham allowed with a shrug, but also a lot of fun to hang out with. Mr. Trump, he said, was so dominant within the party that he could do almost anything with impunity. He could kill 50 people on our side, and it wouldn't matter, Mr. Graham observed. He loved the access, the proximity to power, even after briefly breaking with Mr. Trump over the attack on the Capitol on January 6, 2021. Count me out, he said. Enough is enough. He returned quickly to the field. For all of his early criticism, Mr. Graham told me that he grew to genuinely like his party's bombastic leader and, perhaps more important, relish being welcomed into his orbit. Donald Trump was president of the United States, he said. He allowed me into his world. That's great. If Mr. Graham saw the alliance in transactional terms, so did Mr. Trump. He flattered the senator, treating him as his envoy to other Republicans and nicknaming him the broker to his face. Behind his back, though, the president called Mr. Graham 85%er, a term that serves as a reminder that almost no one is loyal enough in his eyes. Mr. Graham's life story could hardly be more different from that of the New York billionaire. He grew up in an apartment in the back of a pool hall owned by his parents in the small town of Central South Carolina, where he spent hours after school playing pinball, sneaking beers and cigarettes, and learning the skills of a good bartender. Nicknamed Stinkball, he later wrote that I was expected to entertain folks. The first in his family to go to college, Mr. Graham lost both of his parents to natural causes within 15 months of each other and ended up raising and even adopting his sister, who was 9 years younger. He went to law school, enlisted in the Air Force, and became a lawyer in the Judge Advocate General Corps, remaining in the reserves for years to come, including through most of his congressional career. He won a House seat in the Republican sweep of 1994, but was an independent thinker and eventually helped lead a failed inter-party coup against his own speaker, Newt Gingrich. His political career was turbocharged by his Matlock-style speeches during the Clinton impeachment. Where I come from, you call somebody at 2:30 in the morning, you're up to no good, he said of the president's attention to Monica Lewinsky, and he won a Senate seat in 2002. While a staunch conservative, particularly on the use of force overseas to advance U.S. interests, critics called him a warmonger, Mr. Graham positioned himself for years as a maverick who would work across the aisle on certain issues like overhauling immigration. He was in the era before Mr. Trump came along, the favorite Republican for many Democrats, at least personally, if not always politically. Despite the impeachment of her husband, Hillary Clinton forged friendly relations with Mr. Graham after she was elected as a senator, even hanging out in a bar with him and other senators during a trip to Estonia. He was so fond of Joseph Biden Jr. when they were both in the Senate that he took it upon himself to intervene with the military to fly Mr. Biden's son, Beau Biden, back from an overseas deployment to attend his 2009 inauguration as vice president. Mr. Graham never married or had children and seemed to seek out others who would fill the void, most notably Mr. McCain. They spent holidays together, and Mr. Graham called their close friendship a political marriage. Together with their fellow Senator Joseph Lieberman, a hawkish Democrat from Connecticut, they became known as the Three Amigos. But that fractured when Mr. Trump came to power. Despite his past harsh words, the new president began wooing Mr. Graham, inviting him to play golf and ride Marine One with him. "It was awesome," Mr. Graham gushed to a White House aide after a round with the president. Mr. McCain did not approve, seeing Mr. Trump as a dangerous buffoon. "Do you have to play golf with him so much?" Mr. McCain asked him at one point. A person close to the senator told me, which Mr. Graham confirmed. It bothered John, and John spoke to Lindsay about it, and it affected their relationship for a while, Mr. Lieberman told me before his death in 2024. As Mr. McCain was dying from brain cancer and receding from the stage, Mr. Graham turned increasingly to Mr. Trump. When Mr. McCain died, Mr. Trump at first refused to lower the flag to honor him and was not invited to the memorial service at Washington National Cathedral. Mr. Graham was asked only to read a couple of lines from Scripture rather than deliver a eulogy at the televised event. You get a lot of amateur psychiatrists who will tell you Lindsay got closer to Trump because McCain was leaving Earth and I had left the Senate, Mr. Lieberman told me. It's possible it had everything to do with it, but I think this was Lindsay trying to find a place where he could be most productive. Mr. Graham became Mr. Trump's most important ally in the Senate when Mr. Trump's nomination of Brett Kavanaugh to the Supreme Court was threatened by allegations of sexual misconduct as a teenager. Mr. Graham roared to his defense. With red-faced rage, he lashed out at Democrats at a hearing accusing them of trying to destroy this guy's life and rallying Republicans to back Mr. Kavanaugh. A Democratic senator later said that speech may have single-handedly saved the nomination. Mr. Graham dismissed the kind of criticism of Mr. Trump that he himself used to voice. In fact, he said that night in the Thai restaurant, the president was really smart and more strategic than most people understand. "There's a method to the madness," he said. "He consciously plays the erratic card." There were times when Mr. Graham disagreed with Mr. Trump. He urged the president not to fire the special counsel, Robert S. Mueller, III, during his first term, warning that that would be the end of your presidency. How much Mr. Graham really influenced Mr. Trump was always an open question. He described the relationship in sardonic terms. "I will play to his vanity," he said. "He'll play to mine. But as he saw it, at least he was in the room." Judge denounces Trump's IRS suit as improper exercise and self-dealing. The decision also recommended disciplinary action against the lawyers involved, including the acting Attorney General, Todd Blanche. By Andrew Duren and Alan Feuer. A federal judge ruled on Monday that President Trump's lawsuit against the Internal Revenue Service was an improper exercise in self-dealing and barred him from claiming that the extraordinary tax protections he received were part of a legitimate settlement agreement. In the 56-page order, the judge, Kathleen M. Williams, also referred the lawyer who brought Mr. Trump's case against the IRS to the Florida bar for potential potential disciplinary proceedings. She added that she would forward her decision to the New York bar for its continuing investigation of the acting Attorney General, Todd Blanche, who faces a Senate confirmation hearing this week. The decision by Judge Williams, who sits in federal district court in Miami, did not explicitly kill the deal that Mr. Trump had worked out with his own government to receive what amounted to amnesty from IRS investigations. But the scathing ruling exposed the negotiations between Mr. Trump's personal lawyers and senior officials at the Justice Department for what she says they were: backroom dealings that did not arise from a legitimate legal process. The nature of the suit itself and the conduct of the parties and counsel from its filing make plain that this was an attempt to use the court to provide some legitimacy to an agreement to confer immunity to people and entities affiliated with the president, the judge wrote. The ruling was the latest example of a federal judge calling out the Trump administration for twisting normal court procedures to the president's advantage. Mr. Trump has repeatedly used the criminal justice system to pursue and punish those he believes to be his enemies. But in this case, Judge Williams wrote, he sought to use the civil legal system to benefit himself, even though the law did not allow it. Whatever may be the party's wishes, inclinations, or the dictates of their passion, she wrote, they cannot alter the state of the facts or evade the rule of law. In January, Mr. Trump sued the IRS, blaming it for the leak of his tax returns during his first term and demanding at least $10 billion in damages. But rather than taking the typical steps to defend the agency against Mr. Trump's claims, the Justice Department instead reached what it called a settlement agreement that included two remarkable provisions. The first created a $1.8 billion fund aimed at compensating allies of Mr. Trump who say they were the victims of so-called government weaponization. The prospect of Mr. Trump's administration making extensive payouts to the people who stormed the Capitol on January 6, 2021 immediately set off a political firestorm. And Mr. Blanche later said the Justice Department would not move forward with the fund. But Mr. Blanche, Mr. Trump's former personal lawyer, had also signed a separate order granting the president, his family, and their businesses wide-ranging, unprecedented immunity from tax inquiries. He directed the IRS to stop any ongoing audits of the Trumps and also told the agency to not conduct any new investigations of tax returns they had already filed. That protection from audits, potentially very valuable to Mr. Trump, who has aggressively avoided taxes throughout his life, did not attract the same political pushback from Republicans. Mr. Blanche said it will remain in place. Under Judge Williams' orders, Mr. Trump and his family are prohibited from calling the audit protections a settlement in any official proceedings. But it is unclear if that will otherwise prevent Mr. Trump and the many companies affiliated with him and his family from relying on it to escape IRS scrutiny. An adverse ruling in just one IRS examination of Mr. Trump could have cost him more than $100 million, the New York Times has reported. Experts have doubted whether Mr. Blanche even had the authority to direct the IRS to stop audits, and Judge Williams said that his directive violated a federal law preventing the White House from controlling IRS investigations. It is also unclear if the IRS has carried out Mr. Blanche's order, now almost 2 months old. In her ruling, Judge Williams took direct aim at Mr. Blanche at a sensitive moment, days before he was to appear in the Senate for his confirmation hearing as Attorney General. She wrote that she was extremely troubled by testimony he gave to the Senate in May when he asserted that the settlement agreement had never been submitted to a court because the case had been dismissed and there was no mechanism for reviewing the agreement. The answer is at best misleading and at worst disingenuous, the judge wrote. The court was available to review any pleading by any party at any time during this lawsuit. From the outset, Judge Williams, an Obama appointee, had profound questions about Mr. Trump's suit against the IRS because the president was seeking damages from a part of the federal government that he controlled. The judge was concerned that he was effectively suing himself and was on both sides of the case. She spent much of her order fleshing out why that was indeed true, ultimately concluding that this suit lacked what all valid lawsuits must have, an actual controversy between two opposing parties. Judge Williams pointed to the fact that the Justice Department never raised several possible defenses to Mr. Trump's claims, including that he filed the suit after the statute of limitations for doing so. She also highlighted that Mr. Trump had sought total control over the executive branch. Whether executive branch actors can privately agree to give themselves and their former clients blanket immunities and billions of dollars in tax monies for legally undefined grievances was never an issue advanced to this court, the judge wrote. The question is whether the parties could do so by claiming to be adverse and engaging legitimacy of a court proceeding. The answer is a resounding no. The lead plaintiff and the government are one, a fully realized unitary interest. In a statement, a representative of the Justice Department called Judge Williams partisan and said the government and Mr. Trump were in fact at odds with each other. There was a live dispute because the plaintiff sought relief that the government had not provided, the spokesperson said. Beyond making referrals for Alejandro Brito, Mr. Trump's primary lawyer in the case, and Mr. Blanche, Judge Williams also said she would send her order to the District of Columbia Bar for its investigation of Stanley Woodward Jr., a top Justice Department official who signed the paperwork creating the $1.8 billion fund. Another lawyer for Mr. Trump, Daniel Epstein, will be banned from making court appearances in the Southern District of Florida for 1 year. Judge Williams also opened up the possibility of Mr. Trump having to pay monetary penalties in the case. Several third parties have filed friend of the court briefs in the case, and she said those lawyers could request reimbursement from Mr. Trump for their costs. The history and triumph of Jay-Z's Yankee Stadium three-night stand. The rap mogul convened his starriest collaborators, showed off his still-dazzling skills, and made a convincing argument for his singular legacy. By John Caramanica. Over the last three-plus decades, Jay-Z extricated himself from a life of drug dealing to become one of the defining rappers of all time. He has owned part of an NBA franchise, invested in fashion technology and liquor brands, and become the liaison between the NFL and the pop music world. He's partnered with the corporations including Amazon, Target, and Sprint, to say nothing of marrying Beyonce and fathering three children. So maybe the test of strategic acumen he faced at around 20 minutes after midnight early Monday morning was comparatively light work. At that point, the start of his Yankee Stadium show had been delayed around 3 hours owing to crowd surges at the entrances. Tens of thousands of people inside the stadium were politely agitated, trapped in a kind of purgatory, wondering if there would be a show at all. When Jay-Z finally took the stage, he leaned in like a crisis PR professional. With equanimity and certainty, he assured the crowd that their patience would be rewarded. And then, while the city that never sleeps slipped into quiet mode, Jay-Z went to work, turning the greatly delayed performance into a transcendent and dizzying affair, a deeply memorable entry in a long catalog of memorable events. It was the third of three sold-out nights at Yankee Stadium. Each show centered on a different segment of Jay-Z's career. Taken in sum, they had the air of ecstatic boosterism. But lurking beneath were thoughtful reckonings, mild anxieties, a stubborn commitment to art that survived decades of commercialism, and commercialism that survived decades of art. This was encapsulated into the difference between the first two shows. Opening night, focusing on his intimate and gloomy 1996 debut album, Reasonable Doubt, was about narrative, an establishment of bona fides, and a testament of shared understanding with his longest-standing fans. The second show, focused on his 2001 album, The Blueprint, was an uncomplicated celebration of both Jay-Z's peak era of relentless hit-making and also the heights to which the genre was able to ascend upon his shoulders. The third and most roisterous night, billed as extra innings, proved to be an omnibus take on the full length of his career. Ibbitt's most remarkable moments were the most plain. Jay-Z remains, after all, these years, probably the most technically adept rapper to have ever achieved mainstream superstardom. Somewhere past 1 a.m., he launched into a set of outlandishly intricate verses. The freakishly pointillist Jigga What Jigga Who, the offhandedly flashy clique, the somber close listen Dead Presidents 2, one man rapping with dexterity and flair, commanding a stadium who, the offhandedly flashy clique, the somber close listen Dead Presidents 2, one man rapping with dexterity and flair, commanding

things happened too. There was an appearance by Rihanna, whom Jay-Z had signed some 20 years ago, back when he was president of Def Jam, that felt like a conflagration despite her demurring. You'll know I'm rusty, right? There was the great Atlanta rapper Jeezy there for the Go Crazy remix that Jay-Z apparently hasn't performed in a decade, and which was his most joyful moment of the night. Usher emerged to sing the hook on Heart of the City, Ain't No Love, one of the few renditions that meaningfully altered the song. After Pharrell performed a mini set of his club classics for the second night in a row, his protégés, Clips, played their drug-dealing anthem, Grindin'. Moments later, Beyoncé took the stage with around 20 dancers for an ethereal and muscular mini-medley of smashes, one of the night's most jarring transitions that still managed to feel comfortable under Jay-Z's vast thematic umbrella. That all this was happening in the dead middle of the night and a space enclosed at the sides but open to the heavens gave the whole affair a sense of privacy, as if the stadium were occupying a slightly askew plane of existence. Nobody on stage or in the crowd seemed inclined to leave. Literally thousands of grown men were toting Jay-Z 30 merch bags like Birkins. By comparison, the first two concerts were straightforward affairs. The Blueprint is one of Jay-Z's most popular and musically vibrant albums, and his tour through it was like careering from one prize fight anthem to the next, including the cheeky Izzo Hova and the Titanic You Don't Know. Toward the end of the set, Eminem joined Jay-Z on stage to perform Renegade, their much-debated collaboration showing off two opposing styles of grand-scale technique. Tackling Reasonable Doubt the prior night, Jay-Z was both less excitable and more reverent. It's an album of inner ramblings, single-act theater monologues, and show-off skill. Apart from a handful of flashy moments, say Beyoncé singing the Mary J. Blige parts on Can't Knock the Hustle, he mostly focused on dexterity, D-Evils, 22-2s, and solemnity, regrets. The most notable guest was Nas, with whom Jay-Z famously quarreled, though now the two men have achieved a grown folks' rapprochement. Seemingly in a nod to his adult piece, Jay-Z left Takeover out of his performance of The Blueprint, one of his most diabolical diss songs. Its absence suggested, if not maturity, then at least pragmatism. The same was true when Jay-Z's eldest daughter, Blue Ivy, performed Feeling It on piano. You could sense him anxiously skipping around some of the song's raunchiest lines. This was one way Jay-Z navigated some of the more delicate negotiations of his old and new selves. But nevertheless, there were ghosts hovering over the show, people integral to his lore who were felt deeply by their absence. The notorious B.I.G., who was killed in 1997, made for his best sparring partner on Brooklyn's Finest, though the version here with some of B.I.G.'s songs spliced into the beat felt overwrought. Kanye West, now known as Ye, was one of the two sonic architects of The Blueprint and was once Jay-Z's main protege, but his loathsome public outbursts have made him persona non grata in this context and many others, even though he's one of Jay-Z's loudest cheerleader. Those who did show up underscore Jay-Z as both student and benefactor. For Bring It On, from his debut, he was joined by Jazz O, the Brooklyn rapper who gave him his first break. And he welcomed Slick Rick for the Ruler's Back. They were extremely local gestures for a globally scaled concert, but they reinforced how Jay-Z views himself and his triumphs as an extension of rap tradition, not a violation of it. He passed on the goodwill to others, including Jeezy, Clips, and the Atlanta maestro, Jermaine Dupri, often excluded from New York-centric conversations about rap, greatness, and money ain't a thing. There was ample

0: set list overlap across the three shows, versions of In Paris, Joyful, and also Empire, State of Mind, Groanworthy. And throughout the three nights, there were winks at songs left unperformed, whether the sinister Do It Again, Put Your Hands Up, or the disarmingly casual backdrop for his famed 1995 freestyle along Big L on the Stretch Armstrong and Bobbito show. These served as indicators that no matter how complete these kinds of performances are intended to be, they can only scratch the surface for an artist who's been active for more than 30 years. The roads not taken here are almost fruitful as the ones he chose. Which is especially meaningful when considering that Jay-Z is 56 now and may never again perform shows of this scale in this fashion. Perhaps a multi-night residency at the Barclays Center or Sphere in Las Vegas, or maybe a set of far quieter and more intimate rooms in which he can express the fullness of his wordplay without the pressure of signaling to the cheap seats. Though at this weekend show, none of the seats were particularly cheap, but the one-man Coachella that he orchestrated may not be viable or attractive a few years down the line. That lent an extra dash of urgency and anxiety to Sunday night's Check That Monday morning's performance. After the hours of holding pattern, Jay-Z presented as being on a crusade against time, against logistics, against the dropping of the curtain. As the show stretched towards 3 a.m., he made it clear that for him, for now at least, bedtime is a suggestion, not a rule. A sweet surprise. Scientists find sugar deep in our galaxy. It's the first time a sugar molecule has been detected in interstellar space. Discovery provides tantalizing new clues into how life may have arisen on Earth. By Rebecca Zombeck. Our understanding of the Milky Way just got a little bit sweeter. For the first time, scientists have spotted sugar in interstellar space, providing an important clue about the origins of sugar on Earth and possibly the rise of life, according to a new paper published on Monday in the journal Nature Astronomy. This is a real bona fide sugar, said Brett McGuire, an astrochemist at MIT who was not involved in the study. It's just incredibly exciting. Sugar's origins on Earth are mysterious. Scientists know it must have been present very early on because it's a necessity for life to arise. But lab experiments to recreate the necessary chemical conditions have repeatedly failed to create these molecules. So how did sugar get here? Scientists think it could have been delivered to Earth by asteroid and comet impacts early in the planet's history, because several kinds of sugars, including glucose and ribose, have been found on asteroids and meteorites. But the question of where they came from before that went unanswered. People had a lot of interest in trying to find these molecules, said Isaacan Jimenez Serra, an astrochemist at the Center for Astrology in Spain, who led the new study. In the early 2000s, when the search for sugar was spinning up but not yielding results, I didn't actually have much hope, she said. But in recent years, as researchers detected other large organic molecules in nebulae, she became more optimistic. The Milky Way's interstellar medium was a likely spot for sugar. The interstellar medium is all the dust and gases in between solar systems, and despite its having extreme conditions, it's an impressive chemical factory, the authors of the new study wrote. Hundreds of molecules, including some building blocks of the cellular messenger RNA, have been found there, and laboratory experiments suggested that sugars could form from chemical reactions in ices in the interstellar medium. So if they were going to spot sugar, it would make sense to find it in there. Dr. Jimenez Serra and her colleagues used two radio telescopes to peer deep into the center of the Milky Way, collecting data on the radio frequencies the interstellar medium emitted. As molecules in space spin and move, they produce different frequencies. By comparing the patterns of frequencies they found in space to the patterns of molecules produced in labs, the researchers could see what molecules were out there. At last, they found the sweet spot. One of the patterns from a nebula near the center of the Milky Way matched up with that of a sugar called erythrulose. Erythrulose is made of 4 carbon atoms, 8 hydrogen atoms, and 4 oxygen atoms. It's found on Earth and raspberries. It was this very beautiful match, Dr. Jimenez-Serra said, adding that when she saw it, my heart started beating very, very fast. It was an exciting moment, but she wanted to be sure it was sugar. The team checked and checked again that it wasn't some other molecule or simply a mistake, but the results held up. Their data and analysis support the conclusion that the molecule is there, Dr. McGuire said. They went to extraordinary lengths to account for all possible interlopers. The results also won the approval of Yoshihiro Furukawa, an astrochemist at Tohoku University in Japan, who was not involved in the study. His work led to the discovery of sugars on the asteroid Bennu a few years ago. The new finding confirms that sugar can form without life in the interstellar medium and even before the stars and planets have formed. That's a critical first step in forming RNA and DNA into explaining how life arose on Earth. It also makes it more likely that life could have formed somewhere else. In the interstellar medium, if the interstellar medium is capable of forming these ingredients, it could also be found in other molecular clouds across the galaxy, enhancing the chances for life to develop elsewhere, Dr. Jimenez-Serra said. And this sugar is just the beginning. Dr. Jimenez-Serra is eager to look for larger sugars such as ribose and dextroribose, which build RNA and DNA. The researchers estimated that 0.5 to 50 million tons of this sugar could have been delivered to Earth during the critical early part of its life. Equally interesting is they didn't find a slightly smaller sugar when with 3 carbon atoms, since they found the more complex version. It is surprising that they didn't see the simpler version. It defies expectations in some ways, based on the chemistry we understand, Dr. McGuire said. I'm looking forward to seeing the community sink its teeth into this and say, wow, this was weird, this was wild, this was unexpected. What does it mean? The city that never sleeps suits up to play late night soccer. A pilot program invites people to play soccer under the lights overnight for the duration of the World Cup. The fields have seen no shortage of action. By Mark Lederman. There are few, if any, spectators. The games are played in worn T-shirts, and the lights aren't as bright as at the World Cup. But they're on. The celebrated status as the World Cup host city, New York, is keeping the lights on overnight at one soccer field in each of the 5 boroughs for the length of the tournament. But who on earth would want to play soccer around midnight on a weekday? Russell Hasnat of Midwood, Brooklyn, knows one group of people, his 60-member football family. We're just working guys trying to play, Mr. Hasnat said. The players who coordinate their games in a group chat met in New York City, but came from Bangladesh, Pakistan, Uzbekistan, Tajikistan, Mexico, Egypt, and elsewhere. They're a mix of contractors, doctors, one taekwondo instructor, cousins, friends, and fathers. They've long scoured the city for a place to play pickup soccer late on Tuesday nights, a rare time that is free for everyone. Some of their games have ended with a police summons for being in a park after hours. It's tough getting spaces, Mr. Hasnat, 37. He was thrilled to find himself surrounded by his extended soccer family under the lights in a full moon at Calvert Vaux Park in Gravesend, Brooklyn. After some stretching and catching up, the men kicked off a little after 10 a.m. on a recent Tuesday. Other players attracted by the lights, including pickup soccer nomads and young people with a serious case of World Cup fever. I'm sorry, that's all we have time for this short article. You've been listening to the front page of the New York Times for Tuesday, June 14th. My name is Tim.
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2: Here's the forecast for the Boston and South Shore area on the Talking Information Center from the National Weather Service. Get ready for the heat. Hot today, temperatures in the upper 90s, partly cloudy overnight, temperatures in the upper 70s for Wednesday. Hot and humid with temperatures reaching the mid-90s. The sun rose this morning at 5:21, setting at 8:20 this evening. 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
3: 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And Framingham.
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6: Hi, everyone. This is Marion from the Talking Information Center, and this is the Patriot Ledger for Tuesday, July 14th. Well, it's going to be a hot one today, but there are 6 South Shore beaches that are among the 70 in Massachusetts that are closed because of high bacterial counts. Those beaches are Pembroke and 5 in Wollaston. You'll want to avoid the beaches closed due to unsafe swimming water. The Massachusetts Department of Public Health states that swimming in the water at these closed beaches poses a threat of illness due to high levels of bacteria. Symptoms of waterborne illness can range from nausea and vomiting to a sore throat and fever, or even rashes and infections. A Dutch tall ship will stay in Quincy after the Boston sail operation. The historic Dutch tall ship Oosterschild will dock at Quincy's Marina Bay from July 16th to the 19th after Sail Boston 2026, with public tours available throughout the weekend. The visit comes after the Oosterschild joins more than 60 vessels from around the world for Sail Boston 2026, the final stop of the Sail 250 tour, marking the 250th anniversary of American independence. The tall ships filled Boston Harbor from July 11th through the 16th, drawing large crowds for public boardings, festivals, and a parade of sail. Unlike most of the fleet, Oosterschild will remain in Massachusetts after the Boston festivities, heading south to Quincy. The 3-masted schooner built in 1918 will dock at Safe Harbor Marina Bay from July 16th through the 19th. Public deck tours will be offered from 10 a.m. to 5 p.m. Friday through Sunday, July 17th through the 19th. The 3-masted Oosterschild, built in 1918, is one of the last authentic tall ships still sailing. The 164-foot Dutch schooner has circled the globe with voyages spanning tropical waters and polar expeditions. Oosterschild will make its ceremonial entrance into Marina Bay on Thursday, July 16th, escorted by the Quincy Police Marine Unit. The Whitman Library will host a series of talks by Pro Tips of Gardeners. Professional photographer will lead a presentation on garden design at the Whitman Public Library later this month. Joanne Pearson will present Garden Design, A Deeper Dive, at 6 p.m. on July 15th in the community room of the Whitman Public Library, according to a community announcement. The program will use photographs of gardens in Europe and across the United States to examine layout strategies as well as hardscape and soil softscape elements that shape landscape design. Pearson is also expected to discuss how individuals can develop a concept plan for their own yards and adapt larger design areas to fit smaller spaces, smaller budgets, and timelines. The session is intended for both experienced gardeners and those interested in learning more about landscape design. Pearson has more than 25 years of experience as a photographer specializing in images of interiors, exteriors, lifestyle, food, gardens, and travel. The announcement said the work has included projects for magazines, book publishers, agencies, and travel bureau. Pearson lives in Weston, Massachusetts. The event is sponsored by the Friends of the Whitman Public Library as part of the library's adult summer reading program, Plant a Seed, Read. Participants can submit a review of a program or a book to receive a raffle ticket for one of the three prizes. Registration is available at whitmanpubliclibrary.org. And next from Plymouth, where a judge has ruled that the 911 call can be allowed in the Clancy trial. Prosecutors allege that Clancy strangled her three children, 5-year-old Cora, 3-year-old Dawson, and 8-month-old Callan, in the basement of the family's Duxbury home on January of 2023, after her sending her husband, Patrick Clancy, out on errands. She's charged with three counts of murders. Clancy's defense attorney, Kevin Reddington, has argued that Clancy was over-medicated and in a state of mental impairment. In advance of the trial, the prosecution and defense have submitted a potential witness list and filed pretrial motions that offer a glimpse into how the trial may proceed. Judge William Sullivan will allow the prosecution to play for the jury the emotional 911 call by Patrick Clancy on January 24, 2023, when he returned home to find his wife on the lawn after cutting her wrists and neck and jumping from a second-story window. The recording also captures the moment when Patrick Clancy discovers his children, unresponsive and not breathing, in the basement. The jury will be allowed to visit the former Clancy home on Summer Street in Duxbury at the request of the prosecution after Sullivan issued a court order overruling the objections of the current homeowner, Michael Flippin, a defense lawyer and former Plymouth County prosecutor. Sullivan also allowed the prosecution's motion to introduce autopsy and crime scene photos of the three children. Sullivan has yet to decide whether to allow a blood pattern analyst to give a courtroom demonstration involving the smearing, dripping, and splattering of a blood-like substance onto a poster board as requested by the prosecution. Reddington objected to this testimony, calling into question the legitimacy of the underlying science. Sullivan said at the last hearing on June 18th that he'll first question the analyst on her qualifications and the specifics of her demonstration before rendering a decision. The prosecution's list of potential witnesses has 168 names that fall into several categories. The defense list overlaps considerably with the civilian portion of the prosecution list, and both attorneys think the trial will last 4 to 5 weeks. Whitman's restaurant Christie's To Go will not reopen after tax seizure. Christie's To Go in Whitman announced it will not reopen, confirming the closure of the takeout restaurant 2 months after the business was seized for unpaid taxes. It is with a heavy heart that we announce that Christie's To Go will not be reopening in Whitman, the restaurant said in a Facebook post on Thursday, July 9th. We'll be forever grateful for being welcomed into the Whitman community with open arms, and it has been a privilege to be part of so many's lives through good times and bads. The news comes 2 months after customers arriving at Christie's To Go in Whitman on May 7th were met with a locked door and a notice that the business had been seized for unpaid taxes. The notice, issued by the Massachusetts Department of Revenue, said the business property of GMP Incorporated, doing business as Christie's To Go, has been seized for non-payment of tax and is now in the possession of the Commonwealth of Massachusetts. The notice appeared to be dated Wednesday, May 6, 2026. The restaurant at 785 Bedford Street also displayed a handwritten sign on its front door that read, "Sorry for the inconvenience, we are closed today." The Facebook post from Christie's To Go on Thursday, July 9th, said, "As this chapter in the Christie's story ends, there are so many things to be grateful for. Don, the nicest landlord ever, Pinches and Pounds, the best neighbors in the world, the most loyal and supportive customers anyone could ask for, suppliers like Best Foods and Johnny's Produce have been supporting us through thick and thin, and the most capable, dedicated, smartest, loyal co-workers imaginable, Christie's to Go said in its Facebook page. The restaurant also thanked its longtime employees in the post. To say our staff is a family is an understatement, it said. We have grown up together, learned together, been there for each other through births, marriages, deaths, all of life changes that a family goes through, and all the while proudly serving the communities that have been part of our extended family for the past 60 years. The restaurant also hinted that Christo's brand may not be gone for good. The next chapter in the Christo stories has not been written yet. We may be gone for the moment, but hopefully not forgotten. The post concluded saying, "With all my love and gratitude, Gigi." Christo's restaurant was opened in 1964 in Brockton by Christos Tsitsanis, a Greek immigrant who was dubbed the Greek Salad King by former Governor Michael Dukakis. The restaurant became a landmark on Brockton's east side, serving the community for more than 40 years before closing in 2013. When it first opened, Christos had two rooms and seating for 120 people. During the next several years, the restaurant was expanded to seat 450, adding several rooms and giving them color-coded names, including the renowned Gold Room. Tsitsanis, a legendary restaurateur and philanthropist, died on February 4, 2013, at age 87. Christos was reborn in 2014 when Tsitsanis' daughters, Gigi Johnson and Maria Sampson, opened Christos to Go on Route 18 in Whitman, about 2 miles from the Brockton landmark. Christos to Go is a takeout-only restaurant offering Greek and American dishes, including pizza, burger sandwiches, soups, and appetizers, as well as traditional dishes such as baked lamb Greek style and spanakopita. It was also known for its Greek salad, described on its website as often imitated, impossible to duplicate. The Massachusetts Department of Revenue said it could not share additional details about the seizure, citing taxpayer confidentiality laws. Due to taxpayer confidentiality laws, the Department of Revenue is prohibited from sharing taxpayer information. According to the Massachusetts Department of Revenue website, GMP Incorporated appears on the state's public disclosure tax delinquent list, which identify businesses and individual taxpayers who owe the Commonwealth more than $25,000 in unpaid taxes. The listing shows GMP Incorporated owing $25,083. According to the Department of Revenue's website, which outlines its collection process, a seizure typically comes after a series of notices and enforcement steps. There are instances when DOR employees levy against a real or personal property of the taxpayer by taking direct possession of it by seizure. Before the seizure, DOR will generally send a taxpayer a notice of intent to seize and allow 10 days for the taxpayer to respond by paying the liability or making other arrangements satisfactory to DOR. If the property to be seized is located on private property, DOR will obtain an order of entry from a court before seizure. At the time of the seizure, DOR employees will take an inventory of all property seized, secure the assets, and post the property with a notice of seizure. Neither the owner nor the public may gain access to the seized property. A Facebook post from Christos to Go on Wednesday, May 6, stated, "Hello, folks. We apologize for any inconvenience, but we'll be closed today. In the near future, you may see or hear distressing things about the restaurant, but we're doing our best to clear up any confusion and be up and running again as soon as possible. We greatly appreciate your patience and support." A key aide to Congressman Bill Keating dies unexpectedly. Chris Matthews was known for his unwavering dedication to helping others, as well as a strong belief in democracy. He had a keen knowledge of politics, especially in Massachusetts, and a contagious sense of humor. He was genuinely a sincere person who shined through no matter what he did, helping someone who called our office or going across the country in the cold and rain, knocking on doors on a national campaign to really make a change in people's lives. This is what Congressman Bill Keating had to say. His district was the 9th district that includes the South Shore, South Coast, Cape Cod, and the islands, and for whom Chris Matthews worked as a district outreach and communications director. Matthews, who grew up in Scituate and more recently made his home in Norwell, died unexpectedly following a medical event on June 29th. He was 36 years old. Matthews had a brother, but lost both his parents when he was a teenager. He also leaves his partner of 7 years, Molly McKittrick, and and her son Eli. She said Chris was my anchor and my safety. He was my true partner in every sense of the word and an amazing father figure to my son. I am completely devastated, and it feels impossible to imagine our lives without him. I, along with my whole family, will miss him beyond measure. And that's it for local news, so we'll turn to some AP stories. The first from Louisiana. Senator, 74 years old, becomes a viral sensation. Senator John Kennedy of Louisiana looked closely into his phone selfie camera, then flipped the view around to reveal a lush oasis, his backyard. This is another one of those silly videos my staff told me I needed to make, the 74-year-old junior senator said in the June 17th video post. Kennedy admitted, I don't know why on God's green earth anyone should care, before showing viewers his manicured grass, moistened with the help of a sprinkler, and two patio umbrellas on an unstained deck. He proceeded to warn viewers around the world not to venture on the said lawn, or they'd risk stepping in dog poo. Nearly 7,500 people, users, seem to be interested in Kennedy's whereabouts. The backyard video generated over a million TikTok views. He also is the most viewed Republican senator on TikTok and has 1.3 million Instagram followers, where his videos similarly go viral. The little-known Southern legislator, who shares the name of America's most important presidents and well-known presidents, endeared himself to the internet with candor and off-color humor. Social media stardom could serve the Louisiana lawmaker well, as he considers a bid to succeed President Donald Trump at the top of his party's 2028 ticket. Trump owns a social media platform, Truth Social, and before that he relied on X to relay his thoughts and opinions. Trump and former Vice President Kamala Harris both used social media posts to appeal to younger voters during the 2024 election. Young men ultimately helped Trump win the race. Political leaders who are thinking long-term are really actually very smart to appeal to young voters, knowing that once you start as 18, 19, or 20-year-old voting for one party, you're likely to do that for the rest of your life, said Deborah Leda, a political science professor at the University of Missouri, Kansas. Kennedy has become a potential White House contender. Kennedy told Katie Pavlich on News Nation that he's focused on the midterms and his re-election to the Senate, but he wouldn't rule out a run. I've had some people talk to me about it. Doesn't mean I'm going to do it, but remember that song by the Judds, Why Not Me? His book, How to Test Negative for Stupid and Why Washington Never Will, released in October of 2025, was a number one New York Times bestseller. When asked on comedian Theo Von's podcast this past weekend whether he bears any relation to the famous Democratic Kennedy family, he said, if I am, I'm the poor side of the family. Kennedy's office did not respond to USA Today's request for comment. Kennedy has amassed 4.8 million TikTok likes, dominating his peers on the platform. Senate Republicans often steer clear of TikTok, a Gen Z favorite that Kennedy and many of his colleagues once voted to ban if it didn't sever its ties to China. Parent company ByteDance has since spun off its U.S. operations. His only Republican contemporaries with verified accounts are Montana Senator Tim Sheehy, who has no videos on the account with fewer than 300 followers, and Texas Senator Ted Cruz, who is inching toward 24,000 viewers. Senator Cory Booker, a Democrat of New Jersey, is the nation's most followed U.S. senator on TikTok. He has 1.7 million followers. Kennedy, a former Democrat, was the five-term state treasurer of Louisiana. He was first elected treasurer in 1999, but switched parties and became a Republican in August of 2007. After two previous failed Senate bids, Kennedy won his third contest in 2016, the same year Trump was elected to the Oval Office. Researchers have found fossilized fishes that fill the evolutionary gap. A team that included University of Michigan researchers has excavated the earliest known fossils of six modern fish groups from a site in Egypt, helping fill gaps about a key period of fish evolution from 66 million to 56 million years ago. The findings, published in Science Advances in June, include the earliest known fossilized skeletons of jack, which is a fish popular in sport fishing, moonfish, and pipefish, the family that contains contain seahorses. Fissures sparse in the planet's fossil record for about 10 million years after an asteroid that wiped out the dinosaurs slammed into Earth, according to a University of Michigan news release. The history of paleontological work concentrated in Europe and North America could be one reason for the gap, according to the release, but research is led by UM doctoral candidate Sana El Said worked to excavate a site in Egypt's Eastern Desert when El Said realized a previous study mentioned a fossil fish bed at the location that dated to about the middle of the 10-year age middle grap. We know the asteroid impacted the marine environment, but it was unclear how the oceans came to have these modern fishes. It was mind-blowing that this site is now helping us answer the question of when and where and what was present in the modern ocean just a few million years after the dinosaurs went extinct. The fish fossils excavated from Egypt's site date to about 62.2 million years ago. The researchers discovered 21 kinds of fish from 9 order classifications. Most are pericorps, a diverse group of ray fin fish that are common now but much less so when the dinosaurs lived, according to the release. The research also confirmed that certain kinds of fishes disappeared during the mass extinction from the asteroid impact. Our findings suggest that those fish likely did not go extinct or around that major cataclysm at the end of the Cretaceous period, rather than their absence just reflecting a lousy record. At the same time, the site provides direct evidence that a lot of these modern-looking fish groups were established pretty early on. Both sides offer a peek at the Kirk murder case. A week-long court hearing revealed key pieces of evidence obtained by prosecutors against Tyler Robinson, who was charged with killing conservative activist Charlie Kirk. The hearing also shed light on potential defenses in the murder case. Prosecutors questioned law enforcement officers about the chaotic movements after Kirk, 31, was shot while speaking at Utah Valley University in September of 2025, and the efforts to collect evidence and track down his killer. Robinson's defense attorney worked to cast doubt on the evidence, including DNA and ballistics analysis, with hours of questions around the scientific methods used and error rates. Robinson declined to testify at the hearing, which ended on July 10th. As difficult as these last few days have been, it brings our family comfort to know that the world has witnessed the overwhelming evidence of what occurred to Charlie that day, Kirk's family said in a statement after the hearing. The hearing was not intended to determine Robinson's guilt or innocence, but whether there was probable cause to believe he committed the crime. Utah Judge Tony Graff is expected to decide whether the evidence presented is enough to put Robinson, age 23, on trial for Kirk's murder after both sides make their final arguments on September 1st. Prosecutors played new security footage from Utah Valley University in court, which one of the investigators in the case testified shows Robinson's movements on campus. Robinson visited the campus at least 4 times, September 10th and 11th, said David Hull, former investigator with the Utah State Bureau of Investigation. On the day of the shooting, Robinson arrived about 8:30 a.m., interacted with members of the Turning Point USA, then left, Hull said. Hull testified Robinson later returned in different clothing, walking with a limp, rolled onto the roof of a building on campus, and crawled to the edge of the rooftop around the time the shot was fired. Minutes later, footage also captured Robinson jumping off the roof with something in his hand and fleeing on foot, Hull said. Robinson was also seen entering a wooded area at least twice, and a rifle was discovered there after the shooting. Prosecutors also played graphic footage of the shooting. Defense attorney Catherine Nestor said allowing the public to see the video footage could compromise Robinson's right to a fair trial. Despite objections from the defense, prosecutors showed footage of an interview with Robinson's former roommate and romantic partner, Lance Twiggs. In a meeting in April, Twiggs told investigators Robinson left early on September 10th, indicating he had a long drive to work. About 11 p.m. that night, he said Robinson 10th sent an automated message to him, directing him to look under Robinson's keyboard. Twiggs found a note, which he photographed. In text messages purportedly between the pair, read aloud by the State Bureau of Investigation agent Brian Davis, Twiggs asked Robinson if he was the one who did it, and Robinson replied, "I am. I'm sorry." When asked why, Robinson later said, "I had enough of his hatred. Some hate can't be negotiated out." Robinson also said in a message that he had been planning the attack for more than a week, testimony showed. Twiggs told investigators that on September 11th, he asked Robinson if what he had said the night before was true, and Robinson confirmed that it was, started crying a little bit, and said he wished he hadn't done it. Chris Bagley, former Utah Valley University police officer who was working the event that day, testified that he heard a shot fired at 12:23 p.m. Bagley said he was running toward the tent where Kirk was speaking when he heard on the radio that a shooter was in custody. While canvassing the scene, he told another officer he believed the shot had come from a rifle and noticed a building on campus that had direct line of sight to Kirk's tent. Bagley said he climbed to the top about 20 minutes after hearing the shot. There he found a red and black screwdriver and saw an impression in the gravel that he said looked like a sniper pad. Another investigator testified that the distance from the apparent sniper's perch to the tent where Kirk was speaking was about 410 feet. Realizing there could be a shooter on the run, Bagley reviewed surveillance footage and searched for more evidence, later finding the shoe print near the northeast side of the building. Nestor questioned Bagley and other law enforcement witnesses about campus security measures before the event and what steps were taken or not taken during the subsequent investigation. She asked witnesses about another gun found on campus, an unfired bullet found on another rooftop, and other people who were investigated. Bagley acknowledged he could not identify the suspected shooter based on the surveillance video or clearly see a weapon in the video, but he could see a long black object covered by what appeared to be a towel or a blanket. Jennifer Fomera, a sergeant with the Utah Department of Public Safety, testified an FBI report found the DNA on the screwdriver as well as on the towel wrapped around a rifle found in the woods likely came from Robinson and Twiggs. Fomera also testified that what was likely Robinson's DNA was found on the rifle itself. Robinson's defense attorneys questioned Amanda Baker, author of the FBI report, and Caitlin Oliver, forensic biologist at the Bureau of Alcohol, Tobacco, Firearms, and Explosive, about the accuracy of those results and best practices for DNA analysis, despite objections from the prosecution. Both experts acknowledge that the tests are not infallible, can't determine exactly when DNA was left on them, and can't confirm the source of DNA with absolute certainty. Defense attorney Michael Burt also questioned firearm and tool mark examiner Samantha Connor about the ATF analysis of ballistic evidence, including bullet fragments recovered during Kirk's autopsy. The analysis found that fragments could not be identified or excluded as having been fired from the rifle found on campus, this according to a portion of the report read aloud in court. Connor said close-up shots of one of the fragments juxtaposed with a test shot fired from the rifle revealed a lack of quality and quantity of marks, even to do with a comparison. It's almost like missing data points. And we'll end today's reading with a little bit of history trivia, as we often do. On this date, July 14th, 1789, in an event symbolizing the start of the French Revolution, citizens of Paris stormed the Bastille prison and released the seven prisoners held there. Also on this date, in 1798, Congress passed the Sedition Act, making it a federal crime to publish false, scandalous, or malicious writing about the United States government. In 1881, outlaw William H. Bonney Jr., alias Billy the Kid, was shot and killed by Sheriff Pat Garrett in Fort Sumner in present-day New Mexico. In 1933, all German political parties except the Nazi Party were outlawed by the government of the Nazi Germany. In 1945, Italy formally declared war on Japan, its former Axis partner during World War II. And in 1960, 26-year-old Jane Goodall arrived in Tanzania to begin her study on wild chimpanzees living there. And in 2004, the Senate scuttled a constitutional amendment banning gay marriage. In 2009, disgraced financier Bernard Madoff arrived at the Butner Federal Correctional Complex in North Carolina to begin serving a 150-year sentence for his massive Ponzi scheme. He died in prison in April of 2021. And in 2013, thousands of demonstrators across the United States protested a Florida jury's decision one day earlier to clear George Zimmerman in the shooting death of Trayvon Martin. In 2016, terror struck Bastille Day celebrations in French Riviera of the city of Nice as a large truck plowed into the festive crowd, killing 86 people in an attack that was claimed by the Islamic State extremists. The driver was shot dead by the police. And in 2020, research reported that the first COVID-19 vaccine tested in the United States boosted people's immune systems, as scientists had hoped. The vaccine was developed by the National Institutes of Health and Moderna. Well, that's a wrap for today's reading of the Patriot Ledger. Thank you so much for listening, ladies and gentlemen. I hope you have a great day, and I hope you stay cool.
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7: And coming up next on the Talking Information Center, it's today's reading of the Brockton Enterprise. 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
10: Good morning. Today is Tuesday, July 14, 2026. This is Sandy reading for the Talking Information Center, and I'll be reading from today's edition of the Brockton Enterprise. The first article is called The Big Day.
11: Okay. That's not going to happen.
10: Army nurse with passion for fashion celebrates turning 103. Life Care Center of Raynham celebrated resident Mary Deese's 103rd birthday with a party on July 1, according to a community announcement. Deese, who has lived at the facility since 2022, is remembered by staff and loved ones for a lifetime of experiences that include military service, family traditions, and a lasting love of fashion. Deese served as a U.S. Army nurse during World War II, stationed in Poland, and was in Germany when the war ended, according to the announcement. After her service, she centered her life on family, raising her only daughter as a stay-at-home parent. Family has remained a defining part of Deese's life, especially through time spent playing cards. In her younger years, she regularly played games with her sisters, often gathering for long nights together. Today, she continues that tradition with her daughter, sharing games and memories across generations. She also spent time in a bowling league and volunteered at a nursing home, giving back to others in her community, according to the announcement. Dees has long embraced fashion as a form of self-expression. She enjoyed shopping for clothing throughout her life and still values dressing up and maintaining her sense of style. That spirit continues at the Raynham facility, where Dees is known for adding pink dye to her hair, according to the community announcement. Staff said the detail reflects her vibrant personality and enduring individuality. As technology advanced, Dees also adapted, discovering online shopping as a new way to continue her interest in fashion. Life Care Center of Raynham praised Dees's warmth and impact on those around her, noting her presence has brought joy to residents and staff alike, according to the announcement. Whitman's Christo's To Go won't reopen. Christo's To Go in Whitman announced that it will not reopen, confirming the closure of the takeout restaurant 2 months after the business was seized for unpaid taxes. It is with a heavy heart that we announce that Christo's To Go will not be reopening in Whitman, the restaurant said in a Facebook post on Thursday, July 9th. We will be forever grateful for being welcomed into the Whitman community with open arms, and it has been a privilege to be part of so many people's lives through good times and bad, the post said. The news comes 2 months after customers arriving at Christo's To Go in Whitman on May 7th were met with a locked door and a notice that the business had been seized for unpaid taxes. The notice, issued by the Massachusetts Department of Revenue, said the business property of GMP Inc., doing business as Christo's To Go, has been seized for non-payment of taxes and now is in the possession of the Commonwealth of Massachusetts. The notice appeared to be dated Wednesday, May 6, 2026. The restaurant at 785 Bedford Street also displayed a handwritten sign on its front door that read, "Sorry for the inconvenience, but we are closed today." The Facebook post from Christo's To Go on Thursday, July 9th said, "As this chapter in the Christo's story ends, there are so many things to be grateful for. Don, the nicest landlord ever. Pinches and Pounds, the best neighbors in the world. The most loyal and supportive customers anyone could ask for. Suppliers like Best Foods and Johnny Produce, who have supported us through thick and thin. And the most capable, dedicated, smartest, loyal co-workers imaginable," Christo's To Go said in a Facebook post. The restaurant also thanked its longtime employees in the post. "To say our staff is a family is an understatement," Christo's To Go said in the Facebook post on July 9. "We have grown up together, learned together, been there for each other through births, marriages, deaths, all the life changes that a family goes through, and all while proudly serving the communities that have been part of our extended family for the past 60 years. The restaurant also hinted that the Christo's brand may not be gone for good. "The next chapter in the Christo's story has not been written yet. We may be gone for the moment, but hopefully not forgotten," Christo's To Go said in the post. "And who knows, you may also see your Christo's favorites in your local supermarket before you know it." The post concluded, "With all my love and gratitude, Gigi." The Christo's restaurant was opened in 1964 in Brockton by Christo Tezganis, a Greek immigrant who was dubbed the Greek Salad King by former Governor Michael Dukakis. The restaurant became a landmark on Brockton's east side, serving the community for more than 40 years, before closing in 2013. When it first opened, Christo's had two rooms and seating for 120 people. During the next several years, the restaurant was expanded to seat 450, adding several rooms and giving them color-coded names, including the renowned Gold Room. Tezganis, a legendary restaurateur and philanthropist, died on February 4, 2013, at age 87. Christo's was reborn in 2014 when Tezganis' daughters Gigi Johnson and Maria Sampson opened Christo's Christo's to go on Route 18 in Whitman, about 2 miles from the Brockton landmark. Christo's to go was a takeout-only restaurant offering Greek and American dishes, including pizza, burgers, sandwiches, soups, and appetizers, as well as traditional dishes such as baked lamb Greek-style moussaka and spanakopita. It was also known for its Greek salad, described on its website as often imitated, impossible to duplicate. The Massachusetts Department of Revenue said it could not share additional details about the seizure, citing taxpayer confidentiality laws. Due to taxpayer confidentiality laws, the Department of Revenue is prohibited from sharing taxpayer information, the Massachusetts Department of Revenue said in an email to the Enterprise on Thursday, May 7. According to the Massachusetts Department of Revenue website, GMP Inc. appears on the state's public disclosure tax delinquents list, which identifies business and individual taxpayers who owe the Commonwealth more than $25,000 in unpaid taxes. The listing shows GMP Inc. owing $25,083. According to the Department of Revenue's website, which outlines its collection process, a seizure typically comes after a series of notices and reinforcement steps. There are instances when DOR employees levy against the real or personal property of the taxpayer by taking direct possession of it by seizure. Before the seizure, DOR will generally send a taxpayer a notice of intent to seize and allow 10 days for the taxpayer to respond by paying the liability or making other arrangements satisfactory to DOR. If the property has to be seized, is located on private property, DOR will obtain an order of entry from a court before seizure. At the time of seizure, DOR employees will take an inventory of all property seized, secure the assets, and post the property with a notice of seizure. Neither the owner nor the public may gain access to the seized property. A Facebook post from Christie's to Go on Wednesday, May 6, stated, "Hello, folks. We apologize for any inconvenience, but we will be closed today. In the near future, you may see or hear distressing things about the restaurant, but we are doing our best to clear up any confusion and be up and running again as soon as possible. We greatly appreciate your patience and support." Berkeley woman named Massachusetts Queen after losing 112 pounds. Patty Horton has earned her feeling of pride. "The Berkeley resident has struggled for decades managing her weight. I tried so many diets for years before she joined TOPS, Take Off Pounds Sensibly, a national nonprofit weight loss advocacy organization. Horton, 59, has been a member of TOPS for 30 years, using its programming to gradually lose weight at her own pace through the good times of losing pounds as well as the bad times of gaining weight back, all for the sake of being a healthier person for herself and her family. Her highest recorded weight with TOPS was 257.5 pounds. In 2025, she met her goal weight of 145 pounds. It's a lifestyle change, not a fad diet," she said, adding it has been the community aspect of TOPS that has truly helped her. Horton said she was skinny as a beanpole in her youth, but weight became an issue when she started having children with her husband about 35 years ago. She said she tried multiple diet brands like Slim Fast and Jenny Craig, as well as exercising, and they worked, but I couldn't go back and retain the discipline to keep with it, so the weight returned. She recalled success with one famous diet brand, but it was costing more to feed me than to feed the rest of the family. She said the brand wouldn't allow her to keep the coaching and support classes associated with the membership unless she continued buying their foods, so she quit. Horton has also dealt with other diagnosed health issues over the decades, which have impacted her weight loss, including lupus, fibromyalgia, and neuropathy. Horton joined Topps Club, Inc. in January 1996 after being invited to a meeting with its Taunton chapter through a friend at church. Formed in 1948, Topps isn't a diet brand. What it offers to paying members are educational resources, programs for developing healthy, manageable dietary and or exercise plans, and a support network through regular meetings. I couldn't lose weight on my own, said Horton, and Topps offered her accountability and no judgment, as there were people like her going through similar struggles. Topps has tens of thousands of members across thousands of weight loss chapters throughout the United States and Canada, said Dave Amoroso from RSPR Marketing and Communication, which does public relations for Topps. Horton said Massachusetts currently has 54 Topps chapters, including one in her town of Berkeley. Horton said In Topps, they try to determine the root causes of a person's eating habits and how circumstances affect our food choices. She said this self-analysis eventually led her to start dealing with past trauma she suppressed from her youth, being a survivor of sexual assault. She said she realized her unhealthy eating habits may have been a coping mechanism. I was hiding behind my weight. She said once she started trauma she suppressed from her youth, being a survivor of sexual assault. She said she realized her unhealthy eating habits may have been a coping mechanism.

her mentally, she said. A turning point happened around 6 years ago when she required knee surgery. Her doctor said she needed to lose weight before she could have the surgery. Horton said she vowed, "I will never have another doctor tell me this again." The majority of her weight loss happened over 5 years, losing around 75 of the total 112.5 pounds she has lost. Portion control is a big part of her diet. Go to a smaller plate. For her, smart food choices came down to carbs. It's not eliminating carbs, it's eating the right ones. Her meals consist mostly of vegetables, some fruit, and a protein. She makes sure to eat enough protein daily, adding that too little protein can halt weight loss. Sometimes she'll drink a protein shake to make sure she gets enough. If her family is going out to a restaurant, she pays attention to gluten-free options, sometimes substituting bread for a lettuce wrap when ordering a sandwich. Drinking plenty of water is important, she said, and better than drinking soft drinks, though she said she will enjoy a non-diet soda up to twice a week. When it comes to exercise, she goes for walks and still does physical therapy, strengthening exercises related to her knee and shoulder surgery years ago. She also said she likes to dance around the house with music when she can. For a period of 2 years, Horton was taking weight loss drugs like Zepbound and Wegovy, though not for that specific cause. She said her doctor prescribed them for medical reasons. They helped her body manage her blood sugar levels, as she has liver issues that make it difficult for her body to break down sugars. But she said they did help with her weight loss during that period. They made me feel full a lot, she said. Regarding Top's views on weight loss drugs, Horton said, we don't talk about them too much, but they aren't prohibited, elaborating that if a doctor prescribed them to you, that's sensible. She said she had constant blood work done when she was on them. It's about making healthy decisions that benefit you in the long run. Horton's accomplishment didn't go unnoticed with Top's, which recently awarded Horton its 2025 Top's Massachusetts Queen for reaching her goal weight and for the persistence over her decades relationship with the organization. It was an honor I didn't expect, she said. 1 year after reaching her goal weight of 145, Patty Horton continues to work through Top's to maintain her weight, which is currently at 148. I feel much healthier and I have better days than bad days. She credits her family with always being supportive of her journey, saying, my oldest son said, I'm so proud of you. I don't remember you ever being thin in my life. That sticks with me. Mass voters will soon receive mail-in ballot forms. Massachusetts election officials are preparing to send vote-by-mail applications to eligible voters who have not yet requested one, with forms expected to arrive in mailboxes ahead of upcoming statewide elections. The mailing is being coordinated by the Secretary of the Commonwealth Elections Division, according to a community announcement, and is required under state law to ensure broad access to absentee voting. Each registered voter will receive a pre-address, postage-paid application that can be used to request a ballot for both state primary and the state election, according to the announcement. Completed applications for the state primary must be received by a local election office no later than 5 p.m. on August 25th in order to be counted. Voters who prefer to cast their ballots in person will have designated early voting windows for both contests, according to the announcement. Early voting for the state primary is scheduled to run from August 22 to 28. Early voting for the state election is set for October 17 to 30. Officials noted that mail-in voting is an option for those who want to complete their ballots at home, while early voting offers an in-person alternative outside of Election Day itself. Unenrolled voters, sometimes referred to as independents, are required to select a political party when submitting a vote-by-mail application if they plan to participate in the state primary. These voters are allowed to take

0: part neither the Democratic or Republican primary, but they must choose one party's ballot, according to the announcement. Signing up for a party ballot in a primary does not change a voter's affiliation. Additional details about registration, voting options, and election timelines are available online at voteinma.com. Graham's sister named temporary Senate replacement. Republican South Carolina Governor Henry McMaster, on July 13th, appointed the sister of the late Senator Lindsey Graham to fill his vacant Senate seat until the first week of January. Darlene Graham Nordone, whom President Donald Trump named as his preferred choice for the post, is expected to be sworn in as early as this week, allowing Majority Leader John Thune to maintain Republicans' 53-47 majority in the Senate. Senator Graham died late on July 12th, his sudden death shortly after he returned to Washington from a trip to Ukraine, coupled with the ongoing absence of Senator Mitch McConnell, is weighing on Congress as it returns from its July 4th holiday break to grapple with key defense and national security legislation during a compressed four-week summer work period. The Senate opened on July 13th, with Graham's desk draped in black with a vase holding white flowers atop it. With McConnell out indefinitely due to illness and Graham's seat temporarily empty, the Republican caucus is down to two members, effectively leaving it with a minimal 51-seat majority that could create hurdles for Thune as he seeks to pass major defense policy legislation and a new Russia sanctions bill. Also pending are a lapsed foreign surveillance program and Senate consideration of Trump's nominees, including Todd Blanche as U.S. Attorney General. McMaster announced his choice of Nordone at a press conference in Columbia, the capital of South Carolina. She will fill out her brother's term, which ends the first week of January, when a new Congress will be sworn in. In brief remarks, McMaster praised Graham as one of South Carolina's greatest sons. He added, "It's an honor to ask his little sister, Darlene Graham, to finish his work for him now." Senator Graham raised his sister after their parents died when he was barely out of his teen years, and Darlene was still a child. "Lindsey has always been there for me, and now I will be there for him," she said. South Carolina's Republican Party will hold a special primary election on August 11th, with a runoff on August 25th, if no candidate wins a majority. Whoever captures the party nomination will face Democrat Annie Andrews in the November 3rd general election. It was unclear whether Nordone would attempt to join the race for a six-year term. Graham sat on the Senate Appropriations Committee, and McConnell remains a member. Without them, the struggle already underway to reach agreement on across-the-board government funding could become even more arduous. Congress and Trump face a September 30 deadline to keep federal agencies operating for 12 more months. Graham died from a heart ailment late on July 11th, his office said. McConnell, an 84-year-old Kentucky Republican who has spent half his life in Congress, also chairs the Senate Rules Committee and has been absent since mid-June. Washington, D.C.'s office of the chief medical examiner is carrying out extensive testing to determine whether there were contributing factors to a preliminary finding that the senator's cause of death was a tear in his aorta. The office normally has up to 90 days to make its determination. In a statement to constituents on July 12th, McConnell said he was hospitalized after a fall and later developed mild pneumonia, but has moved to a rehabilitation center and remains determined to return to Senate. "I'll keep working hard to get back on the Senate floor as soon as possible," McConnell said without providing a timeline for his return. As chair of the Senate Budget Committee, Graham sought a new budget packaged to circumvent opposition from Democrats and pass Republican priorities such as additional defense funding, new tax cuts, and some Trump-backed voter restrictions. Graham and McConnell were also key to Republican hopes of reviving a lapsed Foreign Intelligence Surveillance Act program as lawmakers scrutinized Trump's decision to appoint Bill Pulte, an ally with no intelligence background, as acting head of national intelligence. Their ability to advance legislation renewing FISA authority will depend on Trump's DNI nominee, Jay Clayton, who is due for a confirmation hearing this week. The Senate Judiciary Committee's loss of Graham could also impact the confirmation of Blanche, who raised hackles among Republicans and Democrats this year as acting Attorney General by promoting a now-defunct $1.8 billion anti-weaponization fund that critics say could have benefited Trump allies. McConnell's absence from chairing the Rules Committee could create a partisan deadlock on the panel just days after Trump fired the last three members of the Election Assistance Commission in the run-up to the November midterm elections. The Rules Committee would handle any new Trump nominations for the independent body that assists election administration officials nationwide. But with McConnell absent, the 17-member panel would consist of 8 Republicans and 8 Democrats, potentially keeping it from processing nominees. Trump and his allies have criticized McConnell several times since the president returned to office. McConnell has opposed Trump's tariff policies and some of his cabinet picks, as well as his efforts to eliminate the Senate filibuster. As the Rules Panel Chairman, he has also declined to advance Trump's voter ID bill, known as the Save America Act. The longest-serving party leader in Senate history, McConnell has struggled publicly with freezing up when speaking to reporters in 2023 and was hospitalized for 8 days in February with flu-like symptoms. Inside one Havana apartment building as Cuba went dark. Most nights, Frank Alfonso sleeps on the roof to escape the suffocating heat during Havana's increasingly frequent blackouts. But on July 10th, the rain arrived just as Cuba's national grid collapsed, leaving him without even that respite from the island's dire energy crisis. Alfonso, 39, lives in one of Havana's thousands of cramped tenements, known as Solares, decades-old buildings that residents have subdivided into tiny living quarters. 6 months into the U.S.-imposed oil blockade, many of these complexes routinely suffer extended electricity shortages as Cuba's aging infrastructure strains to provide power with less and less fuel. We didn't even realize this time that the whole grid had collapsed because we were already in a blackout, he said.
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2: Here's the forecast for the Boston and South Shore area on the Talking Information Center from the National Weather Service. Get ready for the heat. Hot today. Temperatures in the upper 90s. Partly cloudy overnight. Temperatures in the upper 70s for Wednesday. Hot and humid with temperatures reaching the mid-90s. The sun rose this morning at 5:21, setting at 8:20 this evening. Stay tuned for more heading your way next on the Talking Information Center.
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11: And coming up next on the Talking Information Center, it's today's reading of the Taunton Daily Gazette. 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
0: Good morning. Today is Tuesday, July 14th, 2026. This is Sandy reading for the Talking Information Center, and I'll be reading from today's edition of the Taunton Daily Gazette. The first article is called Mass Voters Will Soon Receive Mail-In Ballot Forms. Massachusetts election officials are preparing to send vote-by-mail applications to eligible voters who have not yet requested one, with forms expected to arrive in mailboxes ahead of upcoming statewide elections. The mailing is being coordinated by the Secretary of the Commonwealth Elections Division, according to a community announcement, and is required under state law to ensure broad access to absentee voting. Each registered voter will receive a pre-addressed postage-paid application that can be used to request a ballot for both the state primary and the state election, according to the announcement. Completed applications for the state primary must be received by a local election office no later than 5 p.m. on August 25 in order to be counted. Voters who prefer to cast their ballots in person will have designated early voting windows for both contests, according to the announcement. Early voting for the state primary is scheduled to run from August 22 to 28. Early voting for the state election is set for October 17 to 30. Officials noted that mail-in voting is an option for those who want to complete their ballots at home, while early voting offers an in-person alternative outside of Election Day itself. Unenrolled voters, sometimes referred to as independents, are required to select a political party when submitting a vote by mail application if they plan to participate in the state primary. These voters are allowed to take part in either the Democratic or Republican primary, but they must choose one party's ballot, according to the announcement. Signing up for a party ballot in the primary does not change a voter's affiliation. Additional details about registration, voting options, and election timelines are available online at voteinma.com. Barstool Sports' Dave Portnoy rates Rehoboth Baking Company. Another local pizza place just got a One Bite Pizza review. Dave Portnoy of Barstool Sports visited Rehoboth Baking Company recently to review their pizza. He was a wicked, cool, genuine guy, said Jocelyn Thorne, cashier at Rehoboth Baking Company, who was there when Portnoy and his camera crew showed up during lunch shift on June 19. Thorne said it was a pretty busy period when he walked in. She said he didn't talk much to anyone while he was inside waiting for his pizza, but interacted with a lot of fans outside once he was done with his review of their pizza. What was the rating? 7.7, which is a high rating. Portnoy commented on the cool decor and good-looking pastries he saw in Rehoboth Baking Company. Despite the name, One Bite, Portnoy took several bites of the cheese pizza he ordered. He expressed confusion while eating over what style of pizza it was, bar pizza, New Haven style, etc., as well as the ingredients he was tasting. "Something I can't put my finger on in the bite. I like it, but I can't figure it out," he said. In the end, he figured out that he was tasting was a bakery pizza, which is what threw him off. He ultimately gave the pizza a 7.7 rating, saying it was a good pizza. Before he left, a customer of Rehoboth Baking Company ran up to his car to ask him to try one of their giant chocolate chip cookies. Portnoy ended the video by telling the camera, "I don't love this cookie, to be honest." Owner Paul Bourras wasn't at the bakery when Portnoy was there, and he was too far away to drive over, he said. He said while he's content with a 7.7 review, he believes it could have been higher if the pizza he received had more time in the oven to give it a crispy crust. "It didn't represent what we do all the time," Boris said. "It was a tough, busy shift when Portnoy arrived, and they were understaffed that day. It was a challenging day for staff." Regarding the customer who brought Portnoy one of the bakery's cookies, Bourras explained there is a loyal relationship Rehoboth Baking Company has with many of its customers, because many of them supported the business back when it started in his garage. Bourras said whether the good pizza review or the negative cookie review, it's exposure and I'm appreciative of that. U.S. aims to control Strait of Hormuz, according to Trump. President Donald Trump said the United States is reinstating a naval blockade on Iran and will seek operational control of the Strait of Hormuz after several days in which he declared the ceasefire over, and the United States and Iran traded strikes and exchanged new threats. "We're taking over the strait. They've got nothing," Trump said in a July 13 phone interview with Fox News, asserting that the United States would be reimbursed by the other Middle East countries for operating the strait, a critical corridor for oil shipments in the area. Trump's top joint military command had earlier said his country would not allow Washington to intervene in the management of the strait, and that any attempt by the United States to transit without its authorization would be confronted. The United States launched a new round of military strikes against Iran on July 12th after Tehran targeted U.S. facilities across the Persian Gulf and declared it had again closed the Strait of Hormuz, marking another escalation in the diplomatic breakdown between the two countries. The renewed fighting and back and forth have effectively shattered the interim U.S.-Iran agreement signed in June that was intended to reopen the strait and provide a framework for ending the war through an additional 60 days of negotiations. The Hormuz Strait is open and will remain open with or without Iran. "We are reinstating the Iranian blockade, so named, because it is only stopping Iran's ships or customers from entering or leaving. All other countries will have fair and open use of the strait," Trump said on Truth Social shortly after the Fox News interview. A previous U.S. blockade on Iran's ports was lifted in June after the Memorandum of Understanding was signed but the preliminary agreement has quickly fallen apart. The USA will be, from this point forward, known as the guardian of the Hormuz Strait, Trump continued. The president said the United States will be reimbursed by charging countries a fee of 20% of the value of all cargo shipped to cover any and all costs necessary to do the job of providing safety and security to this very volatile section of the world. It was not immediately clear whether U.S. allies in the Middle East had agreed to pay the cargo fees under Trump's reimbursement plan. Iran's Revolutionary Guard said on July 13 that they had targeted U.S. military facilities in Bahrain and Kuwait, destroyed radar systems in Oman, and hit fuel tanks and ammunition depots at Prince Hassan Air Base in Jordan in response to U.S. strikes. The U.S. military said it had struck Iranian air defense systems, coastal radar sites, missile and drone capabilities, and small boats on July 12, using aircraft, naval vessels, and drones. On July 13, the United States attacked military sites in southern parts of Iran, state media outlet IRNA said, citing a local official. Bahrain said its air defense systems had intercepted several Iranian missile and drone attacks. Despite the renewed hostilities, Trump told Fox News that U.S. negotiators met with Iran for 11 hours on July 12 and thought they had a deal for a long-term peace plan, but Iranian leaders later sought new demands. What nobody knows, we had a deal. It was a done deal, and then they broke it. They always break it. We've had 10 deals with these people, and so we're just going to hit them very hard, Trump said. And we're going to keep the strait, and we'll probably run it. We'll become the guardian of the strait. Maybe we'll call it the guardian angel of the strait. And we should be reimbursed for that. When we do that, we're going to be reimbursed because the other nations are very wealthy. They're on our side, the president added. Iran's top negotiator, Mohammad Bakr Khalibaf, struck a similarly defiant tone, posting on X July 12th, "The era of one-sided deals is over. We told you, keep your word or pay the price. Reality is knocking." The new exchanges of force have raised fears of a wider regional conflict and disruptions to global markets, and the renewed blockade reignited concerns over energy shipments through the Strait of Hormuz. Oil prices rose more than 4% after Trump's statement. Before the war began in late February, the strait handled about one-fifth of global daily oil and liquefied natural gas supplies. Traffic was beginning to increase during the fragile ceasefire, but had slowed as tensions rose again. U.S. officials said around 20 vessels had been escorted through the strait in the previous 24 hours. Iran does not control the strait. Traffic is flowing, they said. However, ship tracking data showed little traffic moving. Marine traffic said vessel activity through the strait declined by about 52% from July 10 to 12 compared with the previous week. Tehran said on July 13 it continued to control the channel. Iran's Revolutionary Guards said in a statement that the only way to restore regular shipping traffic through the strait was to end U.S. military interventions in the waterway, and warned that continued interference could lead to greater incidents in the global oil and gas sector. "We continue to assert our authority and control over the Strait of Hormuz with strength and power, and we will force foreigners and their allies to surrender to the will of the Iranian people," IRGC spokesperson Hossein Mohebi said in comments carried by state media. Foreign Ministry spokesperson Esmail Baghaei said Iran was seeking to establish a joint mechanism with Oman to manage traffic through the strait. adding that U.S. pressure on Oman has hindered discussions. Iran has sought to establish a permanent fee and permit system for vessels using the waterway. A United Nations spokesperson said there was no legal basis for introducing mandatory tolls for transit through the strait. As the prospect of long-term disruption looms, financial analysts expect countries to work on ways to permanently bypass the strait for oil and gas shipping. Graham Sister named temporary Senate replacement. Republican South Carolina Governor Henry McMaster on July 13 appointed the sister of the late Senator Lindsey Graham to fill his vacant Senate seat until the first week of January. Darlene Graham Nordone, whom President Donald Trump named as his preferred choice for the post, is expected to be sworn in as early as this week, allowing Majority Leader John Thune to maintain Republicans' 53-47 majority in the Senate. Senator Graham died late on July 12th. His sudden death, shortly after he returned to Washington from a trip to Ukraine, coupled with the ongoing absence of Senator Mitch McConnell, is weighing on Congress as it returns from its July 4th holiday break to grapple with key defense and national security legislation during a compressed 4-week summer work period. The Senate opened on July 13 with Graham's desk draped in black with a vase holding white flowers atop it. With McConnell out indefinitely due to illness and Graham's seat temporarily empty, the Republican caucus is down to 2 members, effectively leaving it with a minimal 51-seat majority that could create hurdles for Thune as he seeks to pass major defense policy legislation and a new Russia sanctions bill. Also pending are a lapsed foreign surveillance program and Senate consideration of Trump's nominees, including Todd Blanche as U.S. Attorney General. McMaster announced his choice of Nordone at a press conference in Columbia, the capital of South Carolina. She will fill out her brother's term, which ends the first week of January, when a new Congress will be sworn in. In brief remarks, McMaster praised Graham as one of South Carolina's greatest sons. He added, "It's my honor to ask his little sister, Darlene Graham, to finish his work for him now." Senator Graham raised his sister after their parents died when he was barely out of his teen years and Darlene was still a child. "Lindsey has always been there for me, and now I will be there for him," she said. South Carolina's Republican Party will hold a special primary election on August 11th, with a runoff on August 25th if no candidate wins a majority. Whoever captures the party nomination will face Democrat Annie Andrews in the November 3 general election. It was unclear whether Nordone would attempt to join the race for a 6-year term. Graham sat on the Senate Appropriations Committee, and McConnell remains a member. Without them, the struggle already underway to reach agreement on across-the-board government funding could become even more arduous. Congress and Trump face a September 30 deadline to keep federal agencies operating for 12 more months. Graham died from a heart ailment late on July 11th, his office said. McConnell, an 84-year-old Kentucky Republican who has spent half his life in Congress, also chairs the Senate Rules Committee and has been absent since mid-June. Washington, D.C.'s office of the chief medical examiner is carrying out extensive testing to determine whether there were contributing factors to a preliminary finding that the senator's cause of death was a tear in his aorta. The office normally has up to 90 days to make its determinations. In a statement to constituents on July 12, McConnell said he was hospitalized after a fall and later developed mild pneumonia, but has moved to a rehabilitation center and remains determined to return to Senate. I'll keep working hard to get back on the Senate floor as soon as possible, McConnell said without providing a timeline for his return. As chair of the Senate Budget Committee, Graham sought a new budget package to circumvent opposition from Democrats and pass Republican priorities such as additional defense funding, new tax cuts, and some Trump-backed voter restrictions. Graham and McConnell were also key to Republican hopes of reviving a lapsed Foreign Intelligence Surveillance Act program as lawmakers scrutinized Trump's decision to appoint Bill Poulter, an ally with no intelligence background, as acting head of national intelligence. Their ability to advance legislation renewing FISA authority will depend on Trump's DNI nominee, Jay Clayton, who is due for a confirmation hearing this week as Poulter's replacement. The Senate Judiciary Committee's loss of Graham also could impact the confirmation of Blanche, who raised hackles among Republicans and Democrats this year as acting attorney general by promoting a now defunct $1.8 billion anti-weaponization fund that critics say could have benefited Trump allies. McConnell's absence from chairing the Rules Committee could create a partisan deadlock on the panel just days after Trump fired the last three members of the Election Assistance Commission in the run-up to the November midterm elections. The Rules Committee would handle any new Trump nominations for the independent body that assists election administration officials nationwide. But with McConnell absent, the 17-member panel would consist of 8 Republicans and 8 Democrats, potentially keeping it from processing nominees. Trump and his allies have criticized McConnell several times since the president returned to office. McConnell has opposed Trump's tariff policies and some of his cabinet picks, as well as his efforts to eliminate the Senate filibuster. As the Rules Panel chairman, he has also declined to advance Trump's voter ID bill, known as the Save America Act. The longest-serving party leader in Senate history, McConnell has struggled publicly with freezing up when speaking to reporters in 2023 and was hospitalized for 8 days in February with flu-like symptoms. Inside one Havana apartment building as Cuba went dark, U.S. imposed oil blockade puts pressure on residents. Most nights, Frank Alfonso sleeps on the roof to escape the suffocating heat during Havana's increasingly frequent blackouts. But on July 10, the rain arrived just as Cuba's national grid collapsed, leaving him without even that respite from the island's dire energy crisis. Alfonso, 39, lives in one of Havana's thousands of cramped tenements, known as solares, decades-old buildings, that residents have subdivided into tiny living quarters. 6 months into the U.S.-imposed oil blockade, many of these complexes routinely suffer extended electricity shortages as Cuba's aging infrastructure strains to provide power with less and less fuel. We didn't even realize this time that the whole grid had collapsed because we were already in a blackout, he said. Over 24 hours this weekend, as the system failure continued across much of the island, Reuters documented how Alfonso and his neighbors weathered what has become their daily reality, life in the dark. Next to Alfonso's apartment, 51-year-old Eunice Durruti sat in an armchair, the tip of her cigarette the only dot of light. Her main concern, water. Her tap had been dry for a week because the pump that transports the water from the cistern on the ground level to her apartment's tank on the second floor requires electricity. During the few hours a day when there is power, she said, the cistern's often empty due to routine water cuts. Durruti arrived in Havana in her youth to study gastronomy and then worked for a decade in the kitchen of a beach resort managed by the Spanish hotel group Melia. Those days of pursuing her culinary passion are gone. She works as a security guard and after work heads to her parents' house in a neighborhood with less frequent blackouts to shower, cook, and wash her clothes. She keeps her own refrigerator empty as the food would spoil anyway. Malia said it was exiting Cuba after the United States tightened sanctions this spring. DeRudy said that Cuba's strong culture of neighbors helping neighbors, a sense of solidarity forged over decades on the island, helps blunt the impact of the severe shortages. But there are limits. Everyone can share a small bucket of water, she said, but in this crisis, more than that is impossible. The island's aging infrastructure, including its electrical grid, has been deteriorating for years. But the tenement building's residents said the occasional energy cuts from years past have grown interminable and in recent months as the U.S. imposed oil blockade set in. One afternoon, Thalia Castillo, 28, nursed her three-month infant, Thaler, as a small rechargeable fan kept the hot air and mosquitoes off his back in their first-floor apartment. Unlike most of their neighbors, Castillo and her husband, Lazaro Herro, enjoy electricity for hours after the grid collapsed, thanks to a power station sent to them by Castillo's grandmother in the United States. But that power quickly ran out. A frozen package of meat, another luxury funded by their U.S.-based relatives, was thawing in the freezer. Every few hours, Castillo cleaned the pools of blood seeping into the refrigerator. Small statues of Yoruba deities decorated their kitchen. Herrera is a priest known as a Babalawo in the Afro-Cuban-based religion, which is widely practiced on the island. Each year begins with a series of predictions issued by community elders. This January, the prophecy warned of convulsions and conflict. Everything has come true so far, he said. Shortly before 9 p.m. on July 11, Alfonso rushed back to the tenement building. The electricity was still out, but Argentina's World Cup quarterfinal against Switzerland was about to begin. Since the start of the tournament, he and Herrera had devised a plan to deal with the repeated blackouts, mount Herrera's television on a rack outside, and hook it up to a generator across the street. The rest of the street, all the way to Havana Seafront Boulevard, was still dark. Survivors describe deadly night out at Bangkok Bar. A survivor of the fire at a Bangkok bar that killed at least 27 people on July 12th described escaping the blaze by seconds after she stepped out for a smoke. There was a boom, a very fast boom. There was no way to get out at all, 41-year-old Usa Tadzri told reporters, adding that her two friends died when the fire ripped through the Thai capital's popular Rong Bir Na Lat Phrao bar at around midnight. She described sitting on the street as rescue workers brought out the body of a friend with whom she had been happily drinking and listening to music moments before, her face covered by a white cloth. I lost my mind, she said. It looked like she was asleep. The blaze, one of Thailand's worst in recent history, also injured more than 70 people, many of them critically. Thai police have said they are investigating possible negligence, including obstructed emergency exits, as people scrambled to flee the burning venue where a horizontal jet of fire burst from the doorway.
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0: The impact of a meal goes well beyond feeding our bodies. 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Like Marta.
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0: And Alex.
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8: 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J.M. 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
10: Hello and happy Tuesday. This is Nancy reading to you today from your Sun Chronicle. It is July 14th, 2026. Our cover story, we're starting with sports. This is by Tyler Hetu, from a Shamrock to a Ranger. For Brody Bumia, his time at Attleboro Bishop Feehans High School and in Massachusetts is over. The 6'9", 18-year-old left-handed pitcher is Texas-bound after being picked by the Rangers in the third round of the MLB draft on Saturday. The pick was a surprise to some who expected him to go earlier, but the selection has been in the works since late in the first round, forcing Bumia to sit tight and wait his turn to be picked at number 89. Bumia received heightened media attention late in the basketball season, a sport he also excels in with Bishop Feehan. Feehan's season ended at Pola Park with the MIAA Division I final loss to Catholic Memorial, where he departed his highly anticipated final start early because of an injury. It has been roughly a month since he last picked up a baseball. During Saturday's draft in Philadelphia, Bumia walked from home in Massachusetts as players he had met a week earlier at the MLB Draft Combine at Chase Field in Phoenix were selected ahead of him in the first round. Bumia was projected to be a first-round pick, but injury concerns and a desired dollar amount caused him to slide later than expected. From home, Bumia sits tight until talks surrounding his selection began to pick up following the 40th pick. By pick 70, Bumia's agent said the Rangers were able to meet his asking price, and after the 84th pick, he received notice he would be selected by Texas a few picks later. Bumia on Monday reflected on the tense moments watching the draft. It felt not really stressful, but a little weird and out of the ordinary when you're watching people you just got to know a little bit at the combine get drafted. I thought, oh yeah, I remember him. Yeah, I remember them. Then after the first round, pick 40, my agent called and said, the Rangers are really interested. Let's see if we can get your number. It was kind of just playing the waiting game. In the days leading up to Saturday's draft, where he was projected to be a late first-round pick, an elbow injury was revealed in an MRI. The MRI was disclosed to teams, and before sunrise the next day, reports circulated citing a potential need for a second surgery. Surgery, whether a repair of his internal brace from last summer's or Tommy John surgery, a procedure in which a torn ligament inside the elbow is replaced with a tendon, taken from elsewhere in the patient's body or from a donor, will likely be decided at the end of the week or earlier next week. Bumila will get another opinion from Rangers team physician Dr. Keith Meister this week on how to proceed. Regardless of the decision, Bumila will be shut down until 2027. Now I can go rehab with one of the best doctors in the country and one of the best teams overall for rehabbing, Bumila said. I can't wait to get down there. I can't wait to sign, do my surgery, and get ready to compete again. I visit Dr. Meister next week, sometime the end of this week. I'll see what his words are, but he's read the MRI. He's probably got a pretty good idea of what to do with me, so I'm going to wait and see what he says. The draft weekend saw Bumia enjoy some of his final moments in Massachusetts, spending time with friends and family on Cape Cod. He'll leave for Texas this week to see Meister before formally signing his contract. No specific number has been made public regarding what the Rangers will pay Bumia, but is estimated to be well over the slot value of $980,000 for the number 89 pick. Contract details will be released at a later date. Bumia said that his number wasn't met by any team he would have enrolled in the University of Texas. When Bumia resumes baseball activities in 2027, it will likely be with the rookie-level team in Surprise, Arizona, the Arizona Complex League Rangers. The ACL Rangers are the lowest level Bumia can play in an affiliated baseball and are the typical landing spot for new draftees. He will then have a chance to work his way up through the minor leagues with the Hickory Crawdads, which are single A, Hub City Spartanburgers, which are high A, Frisco Rough Riders, which are double A, and Round Rock Express, which are triple A. As of Monday afternoon, the Rangers hold a 49-47 record and lead the American League West. The organization ranks 25 in MLB Farm System evaluations and has one prospect listed in Baseball America's Top 100. Bumia said he is likely to stick around the big league stadium in Arlington, but will go wherever needed, whether in Arizona or Texas. Arlington will be fun. Not sure where I'll be going to do my rehab yet. Hopefully I'll be able to stick by the stadium, Global Life Park. But if not, I know they're in Arizona and I won't complain about that either. The franchise has had a reliable track record in developing pitching in recent years, with Jack Leiter, who was second overall in 2021, anchoring the team's rotation. Kumar Rocker, third overall in 2022, has battled injuries, including shoulder issues and Tommy John surgery, but has grown into a steady piece in the rotation. The Rangers have also developed Cody Bradford and Cole Wynn. In past years, the team developed major league caliber arms such as C.J. Wilson, Derek Holland, and Neftali Feliz. On the City and Town page, Kids Day returns. This is out of North Attleboro by Stephen Peterson. The annual summer tradition of Kids Day, which kicks off Thursday, has been expanded with a larger parade and bigger fireworks displays as the town continues this month celebrating the country's 250th anniversary. The 46th edition of the North Attleboro Firefighters Kids Day, a carnival that raises money for those in need in the community, is again being held at the North Attleboro Middle School off Landry Avenue. The four-day event winds up on Sunday, consists of food, music, and carnival rides, as well as a parade, fireworks, and many other activities for the entire family to enjoy. There is no charge and pets are not allowed. The event is usually held the last week in July. The main reason for this change is because we're collaborating with the town of North Attleboro to celebrate The 250th anniversary of the United States of America, Scott Langille of the North Attleboro Firefighters Kids Day Association said. Another key change is a new location of the fireworks. In years past, the fireworks were set off in the fields behind the high school. This year, because of the recently started construction of the new high school, they'll be launched from across the street at the bus yard on Landry Avenue. The best viewing area for the fireworks will be the field next to the middle school. You will no longer be able to see the fireworks from the backfields or further surrounding areas like years past. Another change is that there will be a food truck for those with gluten sensitivity and food allergies. The times are 4 to 10 on Thursday. Ricky Rocksteady, a reggae band, and Nickel Jukebox, which plays mostly Motown, will take center stage, sponsored by the local cultural council. A cruise night is being held starting at 5 p.m. Friday, the times are noon to 11 p.m. Besides rides and games until closing, there'll be field events until 10 p.m. Northeast Championship Wrestling will perform from 5 to 8 p.m. Fireworks will light up the sky starting at 9:15. Music will be from Wicked Petty, a Tom Petty tribute band, and Fever Dream, a pop rock band. Saturday, the annual Kids Day Fire Truck Parade returns Saturday. This year's parade will also expand beyond its typical firefighting apparatus to include additional classic cars, floats, and more. The event will feature a special 250th celebration contingent throughout the town center, showcasing performers, musicians, floats, community organizations, and other participants. The traditional parade route begins at Mason Field on Elm Street in Attleboro Falls at 11 a.m. The route includes North Washington Street, where the 250th anniversary walking contingent will join the end of the parade at Richards Avenue. The contingent will continue through the center of town from North Washington Street before separating at Baptist Common. The parade travels along Route 1 to Elmwood Street, to Mount Hope Street, up Landry Avenue, and ending at the middle school. The North Attleboro Community Band will perform before and during the fireworks display on the middle school grounds, adding a Boston Pops vibe to the night. The fireworks display, set to go off at 9:15, will be larger than usual, town officials say. Also Saturday, rides and games from noon to 10 p.m., NCW wrestling from 5 to 8. Music will be provided on the stage by Jukebox Gold playing vintage rock and School of Rock from Attleboro. Sunday is the craft fair and touch-a-truck from noon to 3. Rides and games are from 2 to 5 p.m. Dave Weber will perform his acoustic music of various genres from 1 to 3 p.m. Entertainment is paid for by sponsors, and the event is the main fundraiser for the North Attleboro Firefighters Kids Day Association that began in 1980 and has raised hundreds of thousands of dollars for various local causes. For the complete schedule of Kids Day and to donate, visit nakidsday.org. Kids Day caps this town's week-long Celebrating Liberty legacy, 250 years of independence. In a story by Stephen Peterson, heat, humidity are back. Get ready for another bout of intense heat and tropical-like humidity. What is expected to be the second heat wave of the summer season is set to strike starting Tuesday and lasting through Thursday. A heat wave is a minimum of 3 consecutive days of at least 90 degrees. A heat advisory has been issued by the National Weather Service in Norton for Tuesday morning through Wednesday night for southern New England. Tuesday's is forecast to hit 93, Wednesday 95. The feel-like temps both days are expected to reach the upper 90s and low 100s because of the oppressive humidity. The weather will pose a threat for heat-related illnesses, especially for people working outdoors, older adults, younger children, and those without air conditioning. Thursday is forecast to hit about 90, but much less muggy. The heat and humidity won't be as intense as the first heat wave that struck the first of the month and drove air conditioning. Thursday is forecast to hit about 90, but much less muggy. The heat and humidity will

An extreme heat warning was issued by the Weather Service and area communities opened cooling centers. Both hot spells are being blamed on the heat dome, which seals heat over a wide region. The last one expanded over the Northeast. Hazy but dry skies are anticipated for the next few days. Lows overnight should be in the mid-60s Tuesday, but remain in the 70s Wednesday and Thursday. Friday and the weekend are expected to moderate in temperatures with highs in the 80s and less humidity. Normal highs this time of year run in the mid-80s and lows around 65. There was nearly a heat wave in May when an unusually early hot spell arrived. Last summer, there were three heat waves, a relatively rare one in June, one the tail end of July, and a third the middle of August. The June four-day heat wave brought the hottest temperatures in 15 years to Attleboro. And in a story out of North Attleboro by Stephen Peterson, North Attleboro starts Senior Legacy Program. The town senior center has launched a program to help older residents preserve their stories for future generations. The Life Legacy Program offers participants the opportunity to share meaningful moments, cherished memories, life lessons, and experiences that have shaped their lives. The stories will be transformed into a personalized keepsake that can be treasured and passed down to children, grandchildren, and others. Everyone has a unique journey filled with memories, wisdom, and experiences that deserve to be preserved, COA and Senior Center Director Karen Testa said. The Life Legacy Program gives our older adults the opportunity to leave a lasting gift for their families, a written record of their lives in their own words. The program is being held at 1 p.m. Mondays at the Senior Center on Elm Street. Mike Kirby, who has decades of experience capturing the stories of others as a correspondent and former reporter and editor for the Sun Chronicle, will be interviewing seniors about their life experiences. Kirby will meet one-on-one with the participants for a personal interview where he will listen to their stories and gather information about their lives. Following the interview, Kirby will prepare a written draft for each participant's life story. During the second appointment, participants will review the draft, make any additions or corrections, and ensure that their story is told exactly as they wish before receiving the final version. For more information and to register for the program, call the Senior Center at 508-699-0131. Back in the sports world, this is by Nick Cantor. State finalist Hornets led the area buzz over boys lacrosse. In another successful run by the Mansfield High boys lacrosse team this season, a year after reaching the MIAA Division II state tournament semifinals, the fourth-seeded Hornets, who are 18-1, advanced to the state final for the first time in program history before falling to second-seeded Long Meadow. The Hornets, who also captured their fourth straight Hockomock League Davenport Division crown, were led by five playmakers who highlight the Sun Chronicle's 2026 Boys Lacrosse All-Star team: Cole Hagenkamp, Cole Gibson, Thomas Donovan, Nico Smith, and Andrew DiGirolamo all played key roles for Mansfield, one of the three area squads with five Sun Chronicle All-Stars from this season. Hagenkamp was named the Hockomock League Davenport Division Player of the Year, and as a junior, became the Hornets' all-time points leader this season with 130, collecting 76 goals and 54 assists. Mansfield's two-time team MVP tied with DiGirolamo atop the Hockomock League scorers during the regular season. DiGirolamo, the senior attacker, set career highs in goals, 58, and assists with 69. Gibson held down the midfield by keeping opposing top mid

0: midfielders in check while the senior chipped in 9 goals and 20 assists. Donovan ranked among the Hockomock's top 10 scorers with 53 goals and 42 assists as a junior. Smith is a 3-time All-American midfielder who capped his career by scoring 47 goals with 28 assists. Bishop Feehan was a local success story of Division I, reaching the quarterfinals of the MIAA state tourney behind junior Sun Chronicle All-Stars Chase Drystand, Mickey Ferrero, Dexter Izzo, Adam Hertel, and senior Sun Chronicle All-Star Keegan Masso. Dre Start was the Shamrock's top scorer, amassing 53 goals, including the 100th of his career, while Ferrero overcame some early injuries to check in with 42 goals and 15 assists as an attacker. Izzo was Bishop Feehan's top points producer with 73 on 42 goals and 31 assists, with Hurdle and anchoring the Shamrock's defensive efforts on nearly 30 forced turnovers. Masso held opponents to 7 goals or less in 10 matches in his final season at Bishop Feehan. Tri-County Vocational also has 5 Sun Chronicle representatives after claiming its first Mayflower Athletic Conference title in 10 years and notching its first MIAA Division III state tourney win in over a decade as it tied the program record for wins with 17. Eric McDonald, Walter Corcoran, Ryan Gill, Ashton Reich, and Sean Parlin represent the Cougars. McDonald was the Cougars MVP at the senior attacker, had an area-high 72 goals with 24 assists. Cochran, a sophomore with two-way midfielder on the wing, had 38 goals and 29 assists. Fellow sophomore attacker Gill made a sizable leap in his second season, ranking 2nd in the team, scoring with 45 goals and 22 assists. Reich was clutch in the faceoff circle with 290 faceoff wins on 367 attempts, ranking in the MIAA's all-time top 10 for a single season. Parlin closed out his stellar career in goal with 165 saves in his final season. King Philip Regional made the Division II state tourney and checks in with 4 Sun Chronicle All-Stars in the top scoring trio of Mason Thompson, Maddox Henderson, and Charles Parrish, along with senior goalkeeper Finn Cunningham. Thomas ended his senior season at KP's all-time points leader, posting 106 points on 56 goals and 50 assists in his senior season. Henderson collected 57 goals and 28 assists in his junior season, while fellow junior Paris tallied 60 goals and 27 assists for 87 points. Cunningham made 204 saves while allowing 102 goals for a solid save percentage of .667. Foxborough, who reached the Division III quarterfinals, has a pair of Sun Chronicle picks in sophomore attack man Bobby Hickox and senior midfielder Michael McCabe. Hickox continued to develop his scoring touch around the goal with 65 goals and 35 assists. McCabe added 39 goals and 23 assists in his final season for the Cougars. Dighton-Rehoboth boasts closely matched Sun Chronicle All-Star senior scorers Landon Lima, 30 goals, 122 shots on goal, and Cullen Craffey, 29 goals, 121 shots. Rounding out the Sun Chronicle boys' all-star team is North Attleboro senior captain Ryan Backner. The midfielder paced the Rocketeers' attack with a team-leading 30 goals. In a story by Mike Kirby, Gorgantis on the right course. Zach Gorgantis has already accomplished a lot in his young golf career. He's been a state champion, the 2025 Hockomock League MVP, was the first player in 5 years to reach the finals of the Massachusetts Amateur Championship on his first attempt, and will be taking his game to Providence College this fall, having recently graduated from Foxborough High School. Georgantis fell short of winning the Mass Amateur, however, following 8-6 to Aidan Emmerich of Swampscott on Saturday at Winchester Country Club. Emmerich, who plays out of Kerwood Country Club, started the second half of the 36-hole championship final match by shooting 4 under par 31 to surge past the 18-year-old Georgantis. Georgantis, who had a large crowd from Foxborough Country Club, his home course, following him all week, believed he had played better than the wide margin suggested. He simply could not keep pace with the opponent, who found his best golf and caught a few timely breaks at precisely the right time. "I didn't even think that I played poorly," he told Mass Golf. "He just made more putts and hit couple shots closer. Shout out to him for that." The loss, however, did little to diminish a breakthrough week for Georgantis. Seeded 15th after stroke play, he survived a 21-hole opening match with a walk-off chip-in against Winchester teenager Joey Monahan, then defeated 2024 finalists Ricky Stimmitz, Nolan Skaggs, and Jake Merva to reach the final. Before last week, Georgantis acknowledged that he did not know exactly where his game stood among the state's best players. 5 days at Winchester supplied an answer. "It's hard to know if you're good enough or if you're just one of the better players around," he told Mass Golf. "I feel like this proves that I have what it takes and I have the game for it." Earlier, Georgantis had generated a run of his own. Clearly the longer player off the tee, he erased Emmerich's lead by capitalizing on the consecutive par 5, 12th and 13th holes during the 15th round. Oh, during the morning round, sorry. Georgantis rolled in a lone eagle putt on number 12, then birdied the 13th to pull the match even. He then appeared poised to take his first lead when his tee shot on the par 3, 14th finished inside 6 feet. Putting first from approximately 10 feet, however, Emmerich delivered the answer. He converted his birdie before Georgantis missed, sending Emmerich back in the front for the rest of the way. The youngest of three golfing brothers, Emmerich became the first of his family and the first Kerwood Country Club member to win the Mass Amateur. He is also the first North Shore golfer to capture the title since fellow Swampscott native Stephen Delisio of Salem Country Club won the country club in 2019. This has been Nancy reading to you today from Your Sun Chronicle. Have a wonderful day. Thanks for being here with me.
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2: Here's the forecast for the Boston and South Shore area on the Talking Information Center from the National Weather Service. Get ready for the heat. Hot today, temperatures in the upper 90s, partly cloudy overnight, temperatures in the upper 70s for Wednesday. Hot and humid with temperatures reaching the mid-90s. The sun rose this morning at 5:21, setting at 8:20 this evening. 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
11: Hello, this is Kathleen. Today, Tuesday, July 14th, I'll be reading to you from the Metro West Daily News. Interim use. A fiscally responsible approach. What is planned for Natick's former Johnson School? By Caroline Bunnell. 2 years after the last day of classes at the Harold H. Johnson School, Natick officials are focusing on temporary uses for the now vacant building rather than pursuing a permanent redevelopment plan. The school at 99 South Main Street, Route 27, served kindergartners through grade 4, closed at the conclusion of the 2023-24 school year, after 75 years in operation. It was originally scheduled to remain open through the 2024-25 school year, but closed a year early due to low enrollment after many families sent their children to other town schools. In April 2025, the town began a 2.5-year initiative to determine the best use for the former school property, with a goal of having a decision by June 2027. That timeline remains unchanged, according to Natick Communications Director Jay Poropatich, who leads planning for the project. However, town officials decided in May 2026 to shift their focus toward identifying interim uses for the building rather than seeking a long-term occupant. Poropatich told the Daily News this plan will be more beneficial to the town's immediate needs and is more cost-effective than exploring long-term opportunities at this time. This fiscally responsible approach allows us to activate the building without investing significant town funds, he said. Organizations selected to use the building would have a lease of at least 3 years. Poropatich said the property could accommodate multiple tenants, allowing the town to make full use of the 26,000 square foot building. Any renovations or upgrades to the building will take place when an occupant is identified. During a select board meeting on July 8th, Poropatich outlined 6 initial ideas the town had identified for potential interim uses. These include a preschool, after-school program space, Parks and Recreation Administration offices, Pegasus TV, swing space for school, and YMCA after-school program space. To gather additional ideas, the town plans to distribute a community survey in coming days. Poropatich said officials hope residents will suggest potential uses beyond the six already identified. The survey will be open for 2 weeks before the results are evaluated by town staff and the select board. Natick will also host an interactive workshop in October to allow for more community engagement. In December, an interim use report will be presented and the select board will endorse one or two options. In early 2027, the town will work with selected organizations to identify the feasibility of their needs. Requests for information, RFIs, are expected to be submitted by the end of April 2027, with a final vote in June 2027. Poropatich said having community feedback was among the top priorities due to the scale of the property and its significance to Natick residents. We only have so many opportunities where we have a building or property asset that we have infinite possibilities on, he said. In this case, to have a 26,000 square foot building on a 7-acre property that's pretty central to town, it would be a shame on us if we weren't in fact listening and hearing what residents had to say. He said long-term plans are on hold, but may be explored in the future. For now, the town hopes to find a short-term solution that fits in with the surrounding neighborhood and addresses Natick's current needs. It should be a clear benefit that ideally meets a need in the community, does not detract from a very close-knit, dense neighborhood, and folks can feel like even though an elementary school was closed, it has a net positive benefit for the community as a whole, Poropatich said. Hot, muggy weather returns this week in Massachusetts. Heat advisory takes effect today with heat index up to 103 degrees by Bailey Allen from USA Today Network, New England. Another heat wave is coming for Massachusetts. The National Weather Service is predicting hot weather and high humidity throughout much of Massachusetts, excluding the Berkshires and Cape and the Islands, from Tuesday, July 14th through Wednesday, July 15th. Temperatures are expected to climb into the 90s, with heat indices feel-like temperatures reaching 103 degrees in some spots, including Boston, according to NWS. Remain hydrated, stay out of the sun as best you can, and if you have to go out, be smart and use sun protection, said Andrea LaRocca, a meteorologist with the National Weather Service in Norton. Massachusetts might also see some isolated rain showers in the afternoon on Monday, July 13th, but the chance of a complete washout this week is low, LaRocca said. Here's what to know about the heat this week. A heat advisory will take effect in Massachusetts on Tuesday, July 14th at 11 a.m. and last until Wednesday, July 15th at 8 a.m., according to the National Weather Service. Hot temperatures and high humidity are expected to heat index values up to 103 degrees, NWS said. The heat index, also known as the apparent temperature, marks what the air temperature and relative humidity combined might feel like to the human body. On Tuesday, July 14th, the hottest day this week, actual temperatures will hit 98 degrees in Quincy, 97 degrees in Boston, 97 degrees in Lowell, 97 degrees in Springfield, 95 degrees in Worcester, 92 degrees in Plymouth, 88 degrees in Fall River, and 85 degrees in Hyannis. Temperatures are expected to be similar on Wednesday, July 15th, and the heat is likely to linger overnight, the National Weather Service said. NWS recommends taking precautions against heat-related illnesses. Drink plenty of fluids. Stay in an air-conditioned room. Stay out of the sun and check on relatives and neighbors, the National Weather Service said in a bulletin. Here are the Massachusetts counties in which the heat advisory will be active. Bristol County, Northern and Southern. Essex County, Eastern and Western. Franklin County, Eastern. Hampden County, Eastern. Hampshire County, Eastern. Middlesex County, Northern, Central, and Southeast. Norfolk County, Eastern and Western. Plymouth County, Eastern and Western. Suffolk County, all. Worcester County, Northern and Southern portions of New Hampshire, Rhode Island, and Connecticut are also feeling the heat, but temperatures are expected to gradually drop toward the end of the week, NWS said. Safety tips for the heat advisory. The hot temperatures and high humidity can cause heat illnesses, such as heat exhaustion and heat stroke, according to the National Weather Service. People are advised to stay in air-conditioned locations as much as they can. Drink fluids even when they do not feel thirsty, and take cool showers or baths to cool down, according to the CDC. You should schedule outdoor activities carefully and wear loose, lightweight, light-colored clothing and sunscreen, the CDC said. The CDC also said it is important to check on friends and neighbors, especially older adults, young children, and people with chronic medical conditions. People on certain medications, such as antidepressants, might feel especially hot as well. Symptoms of heat exhaustion include heavy sweating, faintness, dizziness, fatigue, low blood pressure upon standing, muscle cramps, nausea, headache, and a weak, rapid pulse, according to the Mayo Clinic. If you think you have heat exhaustion, you should stop all activity and rest, move to a cooler place, and drink cool water or sports drinks, the Mayo Clinic said. The clinic recommends contacting your doctor if symptoms do get worse or do not improve within an hour. Seek immediate medical attention for a person with heat exhaustion if they become confused or distressed, lose consciousness, or are unable to drink, the Mayo Clinic said. Feds apply Hobbs Act in Marlborough armed robbery case by Norman Miller. A Brazilian national is alleged to have robbed a cash courier of $200,000 at gunpoint last November in Marlborough. Federal authorities arrested Helbert Oliveira, 47, on Friday, July 10th, in Florida. He is charged with Hobbs Act armed robbery and conspiracy to commit Hobbs Act armed robbery. The Hobbs Act is a law that specifically targets robberies and attempted robberies that affect interstate commerce. According to a Department of Justice press release, Oliveira and a second man, Kurt Porcher, robbed the cash courier on November 18th, according to federal court documents. The two men followed the courier from a Framingham check cashing business to a similar business on Granger Boulevard in Marlboro. Once the courier parked his car outside the business, Oliveira allegedly threatened the courier at gunpoint and stole the money, while Porcher acted as a getaway driver in a rental vehicle, according to court documents. According to court documents, federal investigators used flock safety automatic license plate reader data to identify the vehicle used in the robbery and traced it to a car rental business. They then identified Porcher as the person who rented the vehicle, according to court documents. Porcher was indicted in April and is being held without bail. Oliveira made an initial appearance in U.S. District Court in Florida and was ordered held. The case will be transferred to U.S. District Court in Boston at a later date. Each man faces 20 years in prison for each offense, as well as a $250,000 fine. Hopedale Police filed charges against Park Commission Chair by Norman Miller. The head of the Hopedale Park Commission is facing criminal charges. On Friday, July 10th, the Hopedale Police Department filed criminal charges in Milford District Court against Michael J. Costanza, who is the chair of the Town Park Commission. Costanza is charged with three counts each of identity fraud, larceny of less than $1,200, and receiving stolen property worth less than $1,200. All charges are misdemeanors. Hopedale Police Chief Ricardo Lima said it was still a fluid investigation and could not comment further. He said he could not say whether the allegations involve town property or money. According to court documents, the alleged crimes occurred on June 12th and June 22nd. Costanza could not be reached for comment on Friday. Assistant Town Administrator Kelly Grant also could not be reached for comment. Costanza is a longtime member of the Park Commission. He was first elected in 2013. He was most recently re-elected in 2024 for a three-year term. A representative of the Milford District Court's clerk office said the criminal complaint is not publicly available until after a hearing occurs before a clerk magistrate. Costanza is scheduled to appear August 7th for the hearing in Milford District Court. Researchers ID fishes that fill evolutionary gap by Julia Cardi from the Detroit News and USA Today Network. A team that included University of Michigan researchers has excavated the earliest known fossils of six modern fish groups from a site in Egypt, helping fill gaps about a key period of fish evolution from 66 million years to 56 million years ago. The findings, published in Science Advances in June, include the earliest known fossilized skeletons of jack, a fish popular in sport fishing, moonfish, and pipefish, the family that contains seahorses. Fish are sparse in the planet's fossil record for about 10 million years after an asteroid that wiped out the dinosaurs slammed into the Earth, according to the University of Michigan news release. The history of paleontological work concentrated in Europe and North America could be one reason for the gap, according to the release. But the researchers, led by UM doctoral candidate Sana El Said, worked to excavate a site in Egypt's eastern desert. When El Said realized a previous study mentioned a fossil fish bed at the location that dated to about the middle of the 10 million year gap. We know the asteroid impacted the marine environment, but it was unclear how the oceans came to have these modern fishes, El Said said. It was mind-blowing that this site is now helping us answer the questions of when and where and what was present in the modern ocean just a few million years after the dinosaurs went extinct. The fish fossils excavated from Egypt's site date to about 62.2 million years ago. The researchers discovered 21 kinds of fishes from 9 order classifications. Most are percomorph, a diverse group of ray-finned fish that are common now, but much less so when dinosaurs lived, the release said. The research also confirmed that certain kinds of fishes disappeared during the mass extinction from the asteroid impact, according to the release. Our findings suggest that those fish likely did go extinct at or around that major cataclysm at the end of the Cretaceous period, rather than their absence just reflecting a lousy record, said Matt Friedman, a co-author of the study and director and curator of UM's Museum of Paleontology, in a statement. At the same time, the site provides direct evidence that a lot of these modern-looking fish groups were established pretty early on. Simple Steps Can Help Prevent Foodborne Illness by Sarah Monisuthuko from USA Today. If your diet is full of fresh fruits and vegetables, the cyclosporiasis outbreak spiking across the country may be raising concerns about what to eat. Caused by the microscopic parasite Cyclospora haetanensis, the illness is usually contracted through contaminated food. It causes unpleasant gastrointestinal symptoms, such as diarrhea, nausea, and vomiting. Luckily, there are still ways to get your favorite produce. To reduce the risk of cyclosporiasis, health officials suggest avoiding pre-washed bagged lettuce or salad mixes. Instead, buy a whole head of lettuce, throw away the outer layers of leaves, and thoroughly wash the rest under running water, separating the leaves as you go. The same technique applies to fresh herbs. For items like green onions, trim the root end, remove the outer layer, and wash thoroughly under running water. For firm produce like melons and cucumbers, scrub with a clean brush. In addition to proper cleaning, heating food to 158 degrees or higher kills the parasite, health officials say. So for certain produce items, you can opt to eat them cooked. You should wash your hands with soap and water before and after handling or preparing food. Dr. Tammy Lundstrom, Senior Vice President and Chief Medical Officer at Trinity Health, noted that while past outbreaks have sometimes been linked to fruits and vegetables, the source of the current outbreak has not yet been identified, making it unclear whether any specific fresh produce is responsible. If you are still wary about reaching for that lettuce, there is other ways to get fruits and vegetables on your plate. Frozen and canned fruits and vegetables are safe alternatives, said Dr. Steven Goldberg, Chief Medical Officer at Infectious Disease Laboratory, HealthTrax Rx. The processing involved blanching, cooking, freezing effectively eliminates cyclospora and other parasites, and they are nutritionally compatible across many items for people seeking extra reassurance, he said. Frozen, canned, and dried fruits and vegetables count toward a healthy diet, Leslie Bonsi, a registered sports dietitian and founder of Active Eating Advice, told USA Today. No matter the storage method, these foods still deliver fiber, vitamins, and other important nutrients, she said. While frozen produce may not seem as nutritious as fresh, registered dietitian Danielle Crumble Smith agreed that frozen vegetables are a great, very nutrient-dense option. They are flash frozen at their peak stage of ripeness, when all of those nutrients are there and preserved, she said. Plus, like frozen fruits, you can add frozen veggies to a smoothie or a juice to add extra nutrients, Crumble Smith said. Kalmia Neal, a professor of microbial food safety at the University of Delaware, urged people not to panic over the outbreak. Though cyclosporiasis can cause severe dehydration due to prolonged bouts of diarrhea and nausea, it is not seen as life-threatening. We see cases every year, Neal said. Remember that it is not an organism that results in death, and it can be treated. McConnell not ready to return to Senate yet, by P.J. Hufstetter from Reuters. U.S. Senator Mitch McConnell said he will not rejoin the Senate when it returns to work on July 13th because he is still recovering from a fall and from pneumonia. As much as it frustrates me, this process takes time, McConnell said in a statement on July 12th, his first since he was hospitalized in June. And on the advice of my doctors, I won't be able to return to the Senate floor to vote quite yet. He said that he suffered a fall in mid-June that left him briefly unconscious. While hospitalized, he developed pneumonia and was treated with antibiotics, according to a separate statement that McConnell's office attributed to the attending physician. The physician was not identified. McConnell, 84, said he is now at a rehabilitation center which he did not name. He will focus on physical therapy and strategies to reduce his risk of future falls, according to physician's statement. The Kentucky Republican and former Senate Majority Leader, who now chairs the Senate Rules Committee, said he has been working with his legislative staff on current issues and keeping in touch with Senate colleagues. McConnell has been out of public view since mid-June when he was taken from his home to a hospital in Washington area for reasons that were not disclosed until the latest statement. Less than a day earlier, the office of U.S. Senator Lindsey Graham, a South Carolina Republican and one of the chamber's most prominent members, announced that he had died from a heart ailment. Thank you so much for listening, and I hope you all have a safe and well day.
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19: Hello, and thank you for tuning in today to the Talking Information Center. My name is Vicki, and today is Tuesday, July 14th, and I'll be reading the Lynn Daily Item. Our first article today is titled, Lynn Police Put Bicycle Safety First, written by Dylan Pichnarsik. Children wove through cones, tested their riding skills, and cooled off with frozen treats Friday morning as the Lynn Police Department hosted its annual Bike Safety Day at Manning Field, combining summer fun with lessons designed to keep young cyclists safe. The event, part of the department's youth services programming, gave families the opportunity to learn proper bicycle safety while taking part in hands-on activities and giveaways. Through a state bicycle safety traffic grant, the department distributed 100 free bicycle helmets to children. Officers and volunteers also conducted on-site bike inspections and fittings, helping families with basic safety checks and minor repairs before riders hit the road. Despite the warm temperatures, attendees found relief at the department's Cupsicle truck between laps around a bicycle safety course led by the department's bike unit. Children and their families also visited a helmet fitting station, where officers ensured each helmet was properly adjusted, and an English and Spanish language safety education booth that offered information on bicycle laws, visibility, and safety sharing the road with motorists. The event included several giveaways and 6 bicycle raffles. 3 bicycles were donated, and 3 were purchased for the event through contributions from the Lynn Police Department, the Lynn Police Health and Fitness Club, and the Lynn Police Union. Lynn Police School Security and Emergency Planning Liaison John Mackin said the program is designed to help children develop safe riding habits during the summer months when many spend more time on their bikes. It's mostly just because a lot of kids ride their bikes in the summer, so we want to introduce them to bike safety and have them know what's right and what's wrong to do, and you have to be careful with cars and things like that, so that there are no unnecessary accidents that take place. Our next article today is titled Lynn Water and Sewer Approves Orlando Avenue Deed, also written by Dylan Pichnarsik. The Lynn Water and Sewer Commission accepted a deed from the city Monday night, transferring a portion of Orlando Avenue to the commission. The commission unanimously accepted a city deed to Orlando Avenue, a paper street off Daytona Road on the outbound side of Linfield Street. A paper street appears on maps and city documents, but only a portion of it was used as an official roadway. According to Commission Attorney Sam Vitale, the City Council previously voted to discontinue travel on a portion of Orlando Avenue. The abutting property owners have rights to the land, and there is a piece of land that the Lynn Water and Sewer Commission owns. When the city abandons a parcel, the abutters on either side have rights to that piece, and so the city has prepared a deed to deed us this piece to add to what we already have, Vitale said. Vitale noted that even as the land shifts to the commission, the city reserved the rights to maintain the utilities. By dividing the parcel between the abutters and the commission, Orlando Avenue will no longer exist as a street. Our next article is titled A Community of Acceptance in Lynn. Dominique Pioneer's Disability Care Model, written by Olivia Hadar. For several years, Louise Dominique has fought tooth and nail to provide accessibility and inclusivity for people with disabilities, reducing the stigma parents and children receive for being themselves. The founding of the grassroots organization, Lynn Disability Network, in 2021, began with a dream to create a space where her 13-year-old nonverbal son, Nathan, who has non-presenting autism, can learn and play in a judgment-free zone. We're working, and we're trying to make that change, Dominique said. So we need the help of everyone to make a city where everyone's really welcome with our disabilities, so everybody can have fun, everybody can participate, and everyone can understand each other. Through her efforts, Dominique has called attention to invisible disabilities like her son's, where people may have a larger affinity to have misconceptions about what a disability is or how it manifests physically. Sometimes we think people know things, but they don't know. It is important for me to let people know about the principles of disabilities to help the family understand others with disabilities, Dominique said. The principles Dominique refers to are those used to envision, describe, and respond to disabilities. There are three models of disability, according to an American Psychological Association report: moral, medical, and social. The American Psychological Association, or APA, report revealed that the moral model refers to disabilities reflecting a family's character, thoughts, or karma. The medical model refers to disabilities being perceived as an impairment to the body system, and the social model refers to disabilities being part of the individual's identity. Mobility disabilities are not the only ones that need more accessibility, awareness, and inclusivity, Dominique said. It's the disabilities that are unseen, like non-presenting autism and ADHD, which are also categorized as neurodivergence, or others like severe hearing and vision impairments. In her experience, public judgment has always fallen on the parent looking like they are not doing their job, because they'll see a child exhibiting non-traditional behaviors, Dominique said. One thing Janelle Cardenitz, mother of Davinia, a 4.5-year-old girl with nonverbal autism, who uses an augmentative and alternative communication device, shared it is that because of the misinformation and miseducation about autism and the different ways it manifests in people, she has felt alienated from regular social settings like Mommy and Me groups and parenting classes. It's just isolating when others don't understand or know or are even open to understanding, Cardenitz said. We had an incident at the park where a parent did not understand why my daughter was having a tic. She was stymieing. I think they thought it was something else, so the parent called their kid away from her, which made both of us sad. Some have even gone up to Cardenitz asking when her child will be cured of her autism, and another instance where they asked if they were even sure she was autistic, Cardenitz said. In many unfortunate cases, when a child begins exhibiting symptoms of a disability that exhibits stims and non-traditional reactions to things, social circles become smaller, leaving very little support for families, Dominique said. When we have kids, especially some of us, we lose our village, Dominique said. We lost our friends. We lost our family members because my kids and your kids are different. Your kids are typical kids. One of the initiatives she has taken to combat this common occurrence has been to create a community for parents and caregivers to rely on each other, making herself her own village of inclusivity and acceptance. "We understand each other," Dominique said. "We understand each other's lives." Being able to find a community of parents and families who also experience the stigma and judgment from others in regular public settings has allowed Jessica Cruz a space to feel accepted, understood, and seen. Cruz's son, Zev, is a 7-year-old boy with autism who responds with script language, which means when he's asked a question, he will respond back with the question to express interest, Cruz said, which exemplifies that neurodivergence comes in many forms. "At Lynn Disability Network, I felt less anxious about that because other kids were just like him," Cruz said. Through her and her son's time in the Disability Network, Cruz has grown admiration for Dominique and her efforts to make an inclusive space for those with disabilities. "She's really sweet and really thoughtful with everything she does. Very intentional, too. She's a Wonder Woman in my eyes," Cruz said. Events and workshops like Dominique's cooking class for youth with disabilities have allowed many families opportunities for their loved ones to not be singled out for their differences, and it has all been funded by her own finances. Juice boxes, snacks, and activities have all been paid for out of Dominique's pocket, with some donations helping put on events loved by parents and children. Cardenas' daughter is one of the children that has blossomed through the cooking class in ways that go beyond even her mother's expectations. "I see her actually playing with kids. She's allowing people to hug her. She sees Miss Louise and she runs up to her. Now she has other safe zones other than me and my immediate family members." Isis Saloran, a mother of 5-year-old Makinda, who has level 3 autism, shared that the network has provided a space for parents and guardians to share their own experiences with each other, and even overshare at times, deepening their relationships with one another. "Whatever you have, whatever the worry is, let's get it out and let's see how we can work on it," Solaren said parents say. "I have learned so many things from other parents. Everybody is willing to help you with anything. Share. And one parent even let me borrow their wristlet to help me stay close to my child." The network has inspired more than just those within the program, however. It has motivated 10-year-old Sophia Pena to focus her annual book drive on the network, where she has done extensive research on all disabilities and children's books that speak about them. The book drive started last year with community-driven efforts through gaining her black belt in karate at Master O Academy, alongside influence from her mother, Lynn's school committee at large member Brenda Ortiz McGrath. Every year, Pena and Ortiz choose a local organization that has put in significant community efforts. This year's book drive has been dedicated to Lynn Disability Network to help broaden inclusion and understanding of all disabilities, helping combat misinformation. "I tried to find a book for everything that I could," Pena said. "On the list, there's books for tube feeding, there's books for cerebral palsy, books for ADHD, books for autism. I have a lot of sensory books and braille books." Pena and Ortiz McGrath have a goal of receiving 100 books from their carefully curated Amazon wish list from June 16 to July 31, and they are almost halfway there. "We're at 42 books right now, and every day we have some wonderful donors in the community that have really stepped up to support," Ortiz McGrath said. "But I think it's been really cool because you don't always see books that are in Braille, and you don't always see sensory-related books. To be able to make a difference in individual lives, as well as a community, has helped Pena grow into a community service member, where she's even received a city citation for her efforts. It feels great helping other people," Pena said. "When I do this stuff and see the people get happy because of it, it's amazing, and I love doing it, and I'll continue doing it for the rest of my life." If you're interested in donating to Sophia's annual book drive, access the Amazon wish list And if you're interested in joining Lynn Disability Network, you can reach out via Facebook. Our next article today from the Lynn Daily Item is titled Obama to Speak at Salem State, written by Sophia Harris. Former President Barack Obama will visit Salem State University this fall as the feature today from the Lynn Daily Item is titled Obama to Speak at Salem State, written by Sophia Harris. Former President

The event will be held at the O'Keefe Sports Complex on Canal Street. University officials said Obama's appearance marks one of the most significant events in the history of Salem State Series, which has brought nationally and internationally recognized leaders, artists, athletes, and public figures to the North Shore since its founding in 1982. The Salem State Series was created by the Alumni Association and Foundation to serve as a community enrichment program that connects the North Shore with influential leaders and meaningful public dialogue. Salem State University President John Keenan said, "Welcoming President Obama to Salem State reflects the university's enduring commitment to civic engagement and to creating opportunities for our students and broader community to engage with ideas and voices shaping public life." Tickets go on sale Wednesday, with four pricing options available. Premium floor seating is $150, reserved floor seating is $80, and general admission bleacher seating is $40. Salem State students can purchase a limited number of $10 bleacher tickets with a valid student ID. Student tickets are limited to the first 200 sold, and ticket purchases are capped at 6 per person. Founded by the Salem State University Alumni Association and Foundation, the Salem State Series has hosted more than 100 prominent speakers over the past four decades. The self-supporting lecture series was established as a community enrichment program designed to bring influential voices and public dialogue to the North Shore. Obama served as president from 2009 to 2017 after careers as a community organizer, constitutional law professor, and public servant. Before entering the White House, he served in both the Illinois State Senate and the U.S. Senate. He was also the first African-American president of the Harvard Law Review while attending Harvard Law School. Elected in 2008 as the nation's first African-American president, Obama served two terms during which his administration responded to the Great Recession, enacted the Affordable Care Act, and helped negotiate the Paris Climate Agreement. In 2009, he was awarded the Nobel Peace Prize. Since leaving office, Obama has focused on developing future leaders through the Obama Foundation, which operates leadership programs around the world. His post-presidential work includes the Obama Presidential Center, which recently opened in Chicago's South Side. Salem State officials said the September 21 conversation reflects the university's role as the Commonwealth's civic engagement university, promoting discussions on leadership, democracy, citizenship, and public service. Additional event and ticket information is available through the Salem State Series website. Our next article today is titled "Changing Futures to Hold Charity Bike Ride," written by Anna Bowman. Essex. Nonprofit Changing Futures is hosting a charity bike ride to raise funds for essential cystic fibrosis research. At this community event on Saturday, cyclists of all levels of experience are welcome to participate. Registration is $65, and Changing Futures asks that all those planning on attending sign up via its website, changingfuturesnow.org, at least 1 week in advance for insurance commitments. The scenic ride through Essex will begin at Woodman's Restaurant at 119 Main Street. The course is 15 miles long, but will be looped twice for a 30-mile ride and looped thrice for a 45-mile ride. For seasoned cyclists, the 45-mile ride begins at 9 a.m. The 30-mile ride starts at 10 a.m., and the 15-mile ride starts at 11 a.m. For each of the rides, check-in begins half an hour earlier than the aforementioned start time. After the ride, bikers will return to

0: Woodman's, which has been family-owned and operated since 1914 and is known for its local seafood. There, live music, a food truck serving lobster rolls and fried clams for purchase, and a 50-50 raffle will be available for participants and guests to enjoy. All funds raised by the bike ride benefits cystic fibrosis research led by Dr. Stephen Friedman. As medicinal advancements continue to extend life expectancies for those with CF, new challenges emerge. The organization's stated goal is to improve the lives of people living with cystic fibrosis by addressing the overlooked gastrointestinal challenges they face later in life. As the only charity entirely focused on these life-threatening issues, the mission of Changing Futures is to advance research, deliver essential resources, and develop a compassionate and informed community. This cycling event by Changing Futures and its partner Woodman's is the first of its kind and is hoped to become a community tradition that fosters togetherness, supports individuals and families affected by cystic fibrosis, and funds groundbreaking medical advances. Changing Futures is based in Linfield and has previously hosted events for cystic fibrosis such as Freeze for a Future and Ride with a Purpose. Our inaugural scenic bike ride is about bringing people together around a shared purpose. Every rider, volunteer, sponsor, and donor is helping us to move closer to a future where cystic fibrosis stands for Cure Found instead of Cystic Fibrosis, Joel Steiner, co-founder of Changing Futures, said. Our next article is titled Linfield Will Get to Ask About School District, written by Daisha Smith. It's been about a month since a racial slur was found inside the bathroom at Linfield High School. And since then, the school committee has prioritized addressing concerns and matters of safety and inclusivity, as well as ways to move forward. This was a point of emphasis in a presentation made by Dr. Darnissa Amante-Jackson at a school committee meeting in late June, of which she shared her findings and recommendations from her independent review of LPS. Now, Linfield residents and community members will have a chance to ask Amante-Jackson and ask questions to her directly in a follow-up Q&A session on July 20th at 6 p.m. on Zoom. The school committee recently shared the upcoming event on its Facebook page, as well as a direct link to questions submission form. The session, which the post emphasized, is not a school committee meeting or a meeting of any other public body, will serve as a pivotal next step in continuing that dialogue. It's an opportunity for members of our community to hear directly from Dr. Amante-Jackson regarding the findings and recommendations contained in her report, Superintendent of Schools Tom Geary wrote in a post. Geary also included Amante-Jackson's full 111-page report, which goes even more in-depth on what was mentioned in her earlier presentation. It includes a clear and concise breakdown on the district's successes and the areas still in need of improvement. This review identified a district with strong academic performance, dedicated educators, engaged families, and a community deeply invested in student success, her report states. Publicly available district data demonstrate consistently high graduation rates, strong attendance, stable enrollment, and exceptionally low rates of exclusionary discipline. These indicators reflect a district that is performing well by traditional measures. However, the review also found that stakeholder experiences frequently diverged from these positive performance indicators. She then goes on to mention the opportunities to strengthen trust, communication, belonging organizational consistency, transparency, incident response, predictability, and continuous learning. Taken together, these findings point to a central conclusion, which is Linfield's greatest opportunity is not improving academic performance, she said. It is strengthening the organizational systems that allow trust, communication, belonging, and accountability to be experienced consistently through the district. Those looking for further explanation and insight from the session with Amante Jackson can submit questions to her directly by Friday via the form link. I encourage everyone with an interest in this work to review the attached report and to join us on July 20th, Geary said. Our last article today is titled Lynn Welcomes DQ and Aldi, written by Olivia Haydar. A new fast food chain restaurant and grocery store have come to the city with their doors opening soon to residents. It's been around 30 years since Lynn has had a Dairy Queen, which was closed in the early 1990s to be replaced with a Walgreens in 1994 that still stands today at 290 Broadway. Dairy Queen's Grill and Chill location at 414 Broadway will open its doors next week on July 20th, inviting residents to grab ice cream and hot food like their chili dogs and burgers. For years, the closest Dairy Queen was in Beverly, about 12 miles away, offering only frozen treats like their signature blizzards. This is the first time the new owners of the Dairy Queen Grill and Chill, the Patel family, will be getting into the food or restaurant business, and they hope to expand Dairy Queen into including more options than in the past. The one thing new owners shared is an interest in adding more customized cakes and baked goods to their menus to differentiate themselves from other fast food chains in the area, co-owner Chintan Patel said. We don't want to be doing just what everybody else does. The thing is, it's kind of not a fast food restaurant because we bring your food to you, Janessa Patel said, co-owner. She added that this location will be more than just a fast food restaurant. It'll operate more as a fast casual dining restaurant where the food is ordered at the table with a waiter. Unfortunately, that's all the time we have today for the Lynn Daily item. My name is Vicki at the Talking Information Center, and thank you so much for tuning in.
1: 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Please stay tuned for more programming, and thank you for listening.
2: Here's the forecast for the Boston and South Shore area on the Talking Information Center from the National Weather Service. Get ready for the heat. Hot today, temperatures in the upper 90s, partly cloudy overnight, temperatures in the upper 70s for Wednesday. Hot and humid with temperatures reaching the mid-90s. The sun rose this morning at 5:21, setting at 8:20 this evening. Stay tuned for more heading your way next on the Talking Information Center.
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7: Hi, everyone. This is Marion from the Talking Information Center, and this is the Salem News for Tuesday, July 14th. First, from Manchester by the Sea, a 600-pound bronze sculpture of a mermaid will be temporarily installed in Reed Park. Manchester resident and artist Elisa Vanelli said the mermaid sculpture, called Atlantis the Tidekeeper, will be situated in Reed Park while permits are sought for the work's permanent home. Once that process is complete, Atlantis will be installed in the waters of Days Creek, directly in front of Masconomo Park, where she will be covered by the water at high tide and uncovered again at low tide. The Italian-born Vanelli said the installation will create a unique, ever-changing experience that reconnects people with the natural rhythm of the tides. Harbor Master Beyond Pike said the bronze's placement in the water should not create navigation issues or interfere with moorings. Vanelli said Days Creek is the site of the remains of a historic tidal mill, making it a meaningful location for the sculpture. I love the idea that a place which was once harnessed by the power of the tides will once again celebrate and interact with them through public art, she said. It feels like a beautiful continuation of the site's history and its enduring relationship with the sea. The idea for Atlantis came from a dream I had last year, she said, of a mermaid disappearing beneath the water at high tide and then reappearing as the tide receded. I presented the concept to the town, and it received support to move forward. Since May of last year, I've been working to bring that vision to life, she said. The sculpture, which Vanelli created in clay, is in the wax stage at the Green Foundry in Elliott, Maine, slated to be cast in bronze. She said the sculpture will be completed by the end of July. Vanelli, who maintains a studio in town, is founder of the Tide Keepers Foundation. That's a nonprofit organization created to raise approximately $80,000 specifically to bring her vision to life. She's also the exhibition chair of the New England Sculptors Association. She said Atlantis is the first of what her organization hopes will be a series of tide interactive sculptures, with one unique sculpture created for Cape Ann's four communities, Gloucester, Rockport, Essex, and Manchester. Our next goal, she said, is to create the Gloucester sculpture, continuing the series one community at a time. Together, these sculptures will celebrate the unique relationship each town has with the sea, while creating a meaningful connection between the four Cape Ann communities through public art, the tides, and our shared maritime heritage. So far, Vanelli said, she has seen tentative support for the sculpture by some towns, including Pike and Select Board Chair John Round. At this point, I'm simply waiting for formal confirmation from the DPW regarding the temporary location, she said. Our goal is to unveil Atlantis in Reed Park during the Festival by the Sea, with a ribbon-cutting ceremony on August 1st at 11 a.m. with the Greater Cape Chamber of Commerce. More information about the Tide Keepers Foundation can be found at www.tdkeepers.org. The Red Cross is looking for blood donors. The American Red Cross has declared an emergency blood shortage as the blood supply fell nearly 25% in June. Blood donors are urgently needed to give now to help ensure patients receive life-saving medical care without delay, the organization said. The shortage is especially serious for platelets and types O positive and B negative blood. A steep decline in blood donations since the end of May has created a growing gap between supply and patient need. Currently, the Red Cross said its distributions to hospitals are nearly 3,500 units higher per week than expected at a time when hospitals often see higher demand for blood product as summer is the height of trauma season. On top of that, busy schedules and the seasonal loss of school blood drives are driving the decline, it said. Most important way to help end the blood shortage is to book an appointment to give blood now by using the Blood Donor app or visiting redcrossblood.org. You can also call 1-800-RED-CROSS. As a thank you, all who come to give in July will receive a Fandango movie ticket by email, up to $15 price and fees. Additional details can be found at redcross.org/July. Every donation is critical to rebuilding the nation's blood supply, yet many people may not realize the significant impact a single donation can have on patients in need. A recent Red Cross survey revealed a significant gap between public perception and the reality of the nation's blood supply. Less than 1 in 5 respondents understood that blood cannot be stockpiled because it has a limited shelf life and must be continually replenished through volunteer donors. Only about half believed it was very likely that they or someone close to them would need blood one day, even though someone in the U.S. receives a blood transfusion every 2 seconds. A readily available blood supply serves as the backbone of modern medicine. Without it, life-saving treatments and critical access points to care are not possible, said Dr. Courtney Lawrence, medical director of the Red Cross. She said emergency departments, operating rooms, and labor and delivery units can't support patients with the most urgent needs, and cancer patients must wait. We're asking donors to give now before doctors are forced to make these difficult decisions. These Red Cross drives are being held locally in Danvers at the Danvers Blood Donation Center at 99 Rosewood Drive on Monday, Tuesday, and Wednesday, 12:30 to 7:30 p.m. Thursdays, 11:30 to 6:30 p.m., Friday, Saturday, and Sunday, 8:30 a.m. to 3:30 p.m. Blood drives are also held in these locations. On Tuesday, July 21st, 9 a.m. to 2 p.m. at the Ipswich Community Center at 25 Green. Friday, July 24th, 9 a.m. to 2 p.m., Beverly Cove Community Center at 19 East Corning Street in Beverly. On Saturday, July 25th, 9 a.m. to 2 p.m. at St. John's Preparatory School's Leo and Joan Mahoney Wellness Center, 72 Spring Street in Danvers. On Thursday, July 30th, 1 to 6 p.m., Hastings House of Beverly Farms, 14 Oak Street in Beverly. On Tuesday, July 28th, 2 to 7 p.m., Hamilton Wenning Public Library, 14 Union Street in Hamilton. And on Wednesday, July 5th, 2 to 7 p.m., True North Ale Company, 116 County Road in Ipswich. Appointments are also available at other locations by calling 1-800-733-2767. Salem police have arrested a Salisbury man for possession of narcotics and unlicensed firearms. Salisbury man on July 6th, following an investigation that led to the seizure of several unlicensed firearms and narcotics. At approximately 4:27 a.m. on Monday, July 6th, Salem police patrol officers were in the area of Chestnut Street investigating a reported disturbance and possible fight. While in the area, an officer's attention was drawn to a motor vehicle stopped in the middle of Cambridge Street. Upon approaching the vehicle, the officer observed evidence consistent with narcotics use, according to the Salem Police Department. As a result of the investigation, officers seized a Smith & Wesson M&P 15-22 rifle, a firearm suppressor, 4.25-round 22-caliber magazines, 63 rounds of 22-caliber ammunition, 7 spent 22-caliber shell casings, approximately 17 grams of fentanyl, and approximately 2 grams of crack cocaine, anabolic steroids, and a digital scale commonly associated with the distribution of narcotics. Howard Camargo III, 26, of Salisbury, was arrested and taken into custody without incident. Camargo was arrested on charges of trafficking more than 10 grams of fentanyl, possession of a Class B substance with intent to distribute, possession of a Class C substance with intent to distribute, carrying a loaded firearm without a license, carrying and possessing a firearm without a license, possessing of a silencer operating under the influence of drugs, possession of ammunition without a license, improper storage of a firearm, and possession of a large-capacity feeding device, and negligent operation of a motor vehicle. Camargo pled not guilty in Salem District Court during his arraignment last week and was held on Monday during a dangerousness hearing. Salem Police Captain John Burke said that there is a strong possibility the District Attorney's Office will indict Camargo in Superior Court. Beer Garden Music Series kicks off in Danvers on Tuesday, July 21st, 5 to 8 p.m., with live music from Stroke of Luck playing jazz, soul, blues, and rock. Relax in the historic gardens at Glen Magna Farms, 29 Ingersoll Street. Enter from Center Street. Admission is $10. There's a cash bar. ID is required, and wristbands will be provided for people 21 and older. Tickets at Eventbrite and at the gate. There's free door prizes, and children under 10 are free. Rain date will be Wednesday, July 22nd. No coolers, pets, or grills. Last pull will be 7:30, and bring long seating. The City of Salem is launching Salem Summer 2026 around the Salem City Academy, and Salem residents are invited to apply to be part of this cohort, which provides an educational opportunity to tour municipal offices and learn how local government works. You can see municipal government at work up close, meet directly with department heads, and, new this year, learn how the work we do is connected to more than 400 years of Salem history. Salem City Academy is intended to increase civic participation and engagement among the residents who may not normally access local government or who wish to better understand how City Hall functions. All Salem residents, recent immigrants, and longtime locals alike are welcome. Participants will visit the Department of Public Services, Fire Department, Parks and Recreation, Planning Department, Building Inspectors, Engineering, and the Mayor's Office, and more. If you're interested, you can call Julio Mota at 978-619-5601. Next, from the State House Reporter, nurses return to work after a week-long lockout. Thousands of unionized nurses at Brigham and Women's Hospital returned to work Monday after a week-long strike and lockout amid stalled contract negotiations over higher wages, benefits, and workplace issues. More than 4,500 unionized nurses and home care workers held a one-day strike on Wednesday after contract negotiations between the Massachusetts Nurses Association and the hospital executives broke down. The nurses were locked out of their jobs for several more days because the nurses temporarily hired by the hospital to cover shifts during the strike were contracted for 5 days. They returned to work on Monday, the union said. Today we walk back into the Brigham together with our heads held high because we never stop fighting for our patients, said Kelly Morgan, chair of the union's negotiating team. We're deeply grateful to every nurse, healthcare worker, elected official, patient, labor union, and community member who stood beside us. Your support carried us through one of the most intense moments in Massachusetts nursing history. Massachusetts General Brigham's healthcare sites locally include Mass General Brigham Healthcare Center at 102 to 104 Endicott Street in Danvers, and Salem Hospital at 400 Highland Avenue in Salem. Union officials claim the hospital has been negotiating in bad faith since the talks got underway in November, and claim that the healthcare system is offering 0% pay raises as part of the negotiations. But Mass General Brigham officials have dismissed those claims and said they've been negotiating in good faith with the union to reach an agreement. Hospital executives noted that nurses are getting a 5% pay raise every year for the next 20 years, but are seeking a 3% retroactive raise and additional 4% bump in pay, along with scheduled annual increases. The healthcare group points out that Brigham nurses are among the highest paid in the New England region, with some paid more than $300,000 a year. Nurses deserve to be compensated for their life-saving work, and they are, the hospital said in a prepared statement. At the same time, annual increases in compensation must be considered in the context of the organization's need to support its entire patient-centered mission. Governor Maura Healey met with both sides of the dispute last week, but wasn't able to broker a settlement over the contractual issues. The negotiations are currently stalled. The striking nurses were joined by Healey and Democrats who visited the picket lines last week to voice support for the job action and called on the hospital to negotiate with them for a new contract. And still from the State House reporter, the SJC ruling clears the AG hopeful for a ballot. A Republican hopeful challenging Democratic Attorney General Andrea Campbell is back on the GOP primary ballot following a ruling by the state's highest court. In a decision issued Monday, Supreme Court Justice Frank Gazzano rejected the State Ballot Law Commission's appeal of a lower court ruling from Essex County, overturning its decision to bump Republican Michael Walsh, who is running for Attorney General, off the September 1st primary ballot. But the court didn't resolve a similar challenge by Ann Manning Martin, GOP Lieutenant Governor candidate from Peabody, who was also knocked off the ballot by the commission after coming up short on the required number of signatures. The ruling in Walsh's legal challenge comes days before a July 18th deadline for Secretary of State William Galvin to issue primary ballots for this year's election. Galvin's office needs the final list of candidates by Tuesday to ensure election officials meet that deadline. Given the extremely time-sensitive nature of this matter, as well as the legal questions raised, I deem it appropriate to exercise my discretion to reach the merits of the petition, Gazzano wrote in the 9-page ruling. Both Walsh and Manning Martin claim they fell short of the requirement to submit 10,000 signatures needed to get on the primary ballot, in part because they were duped by a fraudulent paid signature gathering operation. Walsh, a Linfield attorney, welcomed the ruling. He ripped into the Democratic Party for filing the complaint and criticized the commission over its decision to strike his name from the ballot. Elections are decided, he said, at the ballot box, not by politicians and appointed bureaucrats. They lost, the voters won, said Walsh, and now we have an election to win. In June, the ballot commission voted to strike Walsh and Manning Martin from the ballot for allegedly filing fraudulent nomination signatures to get on the primary ballot. The decision was based on a complaint filed by the Massachusetts Democratic Party Executive Director Adam Roof, who alleged that Walsh and other GOP candidates knowingly submitted falsified signatures. Campaigns for both candidates filed a civil lawsuit challenging the panel's decision. On Friday, Essex Court Superior Court Associate Justice Jeffrey Karp overturned it, and after ruling that the commission lacked the jurisdiction to consider the complaint against Walsh by the state's Democratic Party because it wasn't sent by certified mail, among other issues. But Karp also ruled that Manning Martin, one of three GOP candidates for lieutenant governor endorsed for the primary ballot at the party's April convention, cannot appear on the ballot. She has also appealed the commission's decision and Karp's decision. Massachusetts Republican Party Chairwoman Amy Cannavale said the party was thrilled that Walsh's candidacy was reinstated, but said it was disappointed that Manning Martin's case has not been resolved. Voters deserve contested races, real choices, and confidence that election laws will be applied fairly and consistently, she said in a statement. In the end, an impartial application of the law in the case of Michael Walsh won out over a politically charged commission ruling, Cannavale said. The Mass GOP looks forward to working with the candidate Walsh to defeat Andrea Campbell in November and bring accountability back to our state. Cannavale said party officials will continue to monitor any possible appeals in the case of either Michael Walsh or Ann Manning Martin and looks forward to a speedy resolution. Well, that's it for local news, so we'll turn to an AP story. The first is an op-ed piece by Their View by Abby McCloskey. It's entitled, Social Media Age Bans Aren't Perfect, But So What? A new study finds that Australia's ban on social media accounts for kids under 16 has not curbed use among teens. The findings come as other nations are exploring age-based bans of their own. Has the social media train left the station, leaving parents and policymakers without a way to protect their kids from Big Tech's addictive embrace? As a mom, my take is that even if age limits are less effective than previously believed, it's still worth having them. Social media has already rewired childhood. According to the American Psychological Association, teens are spending more than 5 hours a day on social platforms. Teens with the highest use tend to rate their mental health as poor or very poor. Some have questioned if this is correlation or causation, but there has been a noticeable devolution in teens' mental health coinciding with the introduction of smartphones and the rise of social apps, which is why in 2023 the U.S. Surgeon General Vivek Murphy issued a public health advisory about the dangers of social media for kids and later called for a warning label to be put on accounts for adolescent users. More than a dozen states have proposed or implemented some type of age-based social media limit, although some have faced First Amendment challenges. And there's been long-standing bipartisan legislation in Congress to limit kids' social media exposure, versions of which were recently passed in an omnibus package by the House of Representatives. But Australia was the first country to implement a nationwide social media age ban. Australia's Social Media Minimum Age Act of 2024 aimed to prevent users under 16 from accessing social media. It required platforms like TikTok, X, Facebook, Instagram, YouTube, and Snapchat to verify the ages of their users or else face fines. Other countries, including France, Spain, and now the UK, have since followed suit. Effective starting 2027, the UK's proposed ban would block under 16s from accessing social media accounts, but also from accessing certain social features on other sites, like communicating with strangers on Roblox. For concerned parents and policymakers, all this seems like forward momentum, except that age bans might not work, according to a new study from Australia's University of Newcastle. The research has found that more than 85% of teens, ages 12 to 17, continue to use restricted social media platforms in Australia after the law went into effect. A majority continue to access platforms through their own accounts. This, even though two-thirds encountered a form of age verification, including a self-declared age, or uploading a selfie. The study also did not find any reduction in daily use or time spent on social media. The only thing that seemed to really change was circumvention behavior, such as using a fake account, private browser, or someone else's account. In response, Australian policymakers announced this summer that they would draft legislation to double the fines for social media companies to $99 million in Australian dollars. Fining social media companies for age-related violations is the enforcement of choice for the UK too. But it's not clear whether this works. Cynics will note that not a single social media company has yet been fined, even at the current lower levels in Australia. And goodness knows the tech companies have billions that could be mobilized for lobbying against any potential changes. Underneath this is a deeper question. Even if a more effective social media age ban were in place, with higher fines and fewer workarounds, would anything actually change? I'll tell you personally, as a mom of three young kids, the oldest of whom is 11, that it makes me want to throw up my hands. That fighting the machine, as writer Paul Kingsworth likes to call it, is a fool's errand, akin to pressing for horses and buggies instead of cars. That reducing social media use will take a deeper cultural shift and individual choices made by family or family for there's a blanket political solution. But I do think that the age bans for social media draw a clear line in the sand, and for that reason alone they're worth continuing to pursue. Around the world and in the U.S., age limits can help the parent on the fence decide where to set limits for their child. It is the equivalent of the age limit on the beer that some parents still buy for their kids' parties and some college students still get with a fake ID. A warning label said, "This is ill-advised. We know that there are ways to get around these laws, too, but that doesn't eliminate the case for age limits on alcohol. Evidence shows that over time, such age limits have reduced underage drinking, resulting in fewer teen traffic fatalities and possibly even reducing binge drinking late into adulthood. So by all means, keep studying social media age limits and make improvements to the policies, but don't let this early discouraging evidence become an exit ramp for saying something that needs to be said. It's not good on a personal or societal level to let children run free on social media. And another AP story. This one is entitled, Why Losing Weight Isn't Just About Calories and What to Do About It. When it comes to losing weight, it turns out the simple math of counting calories doesn't always add up. Fad diets come and go, but the underlying message almost always follows a simple equation. If you consume fewer calories than you burn, the weight will melt away. In principle, it's true, and counting calories can be a useful tool for managing weight, but it only works if you know what numbers you're counting. And what's been billed as basic math can sometimes look more like Einstein's theory of relativity. That's because a complex web of factors influences how, or even if, our bodies process calories. And it turns out that diet quality is just as important as quantity, and possibly more. Different foods have very different effects on the brain, liver, fat, cells, muscle function, pancreas, and all organs related to metabolism and body weight, said Dr. Durish Mafavirian, a cardiologist and director of the Food is Medicine Institute at Tufts University. A calorie is a unit of energy used to count what the body can get from carbohydrates, proteins, and fats. That sounds simple, but the complexity of counting calories went mainstream recently when a lawsuit accused the maker of David protein bars of affixing labels that misrepresent how many calories and how much fat the product contained. The lawsuit has since been dropped. The allegations were based on an analysis of the bars using bomb calorimetry, which measures calories by burning food and calculating the amount of heat released, a method that counts every potential calorie. But our bodies aren't combustion chambers and don't treat all calories the same. The company's numbers, like many food labels, are based only on the calories our bodies can actually use. Technically, both are correct, but only the latter matters for diet. You could put sawdust into a bomb calorimeter and you would get basically 4 calories per gram, said Dr. David Ludwig, an endocrinologist and researcher at Boston Children's Hospital. If you're a termite, yes, you can get calories from it, but humans won't. The calorie counts on most nutrition labels reflect the total our bodies are likely to metabolize, not their burn rate. But they still can be misleading. Because of permitted rounding, the tallies can be off as much as 20%. Additionally, the digestibility of an ingredient, whether and how it's cooked, and to what extent it was processed, variations in processing, even quirks in our own DNA, all these things influence whether and how our bodies use calories we eat. Even that is just the start of the complications. Our bodies determine how to process calories, either burning them or storing them, depending in part on our energy needs. But the quality of the calories matters too. High glycemic foods such as white breads, pastas, and sugars are easily converted to usable energy and trigger our bodies to store calories. Foods containing resistant starches, including some beans, whole grains, and seeds, resist easy conversion into usable energy and don't trigger that same storage response. They also are more difficult to process, so we absorb fewer of the total calories contained in them. Having a snack of 8 ounces of sugary beverage, 100 calories, should be better for your weight than 1 ounce of nuts at 200 calories, right? Well, no. That's the opposite of what actually happens, because those 100 calories, even if they're fewer at that moment, they shift your body towards storing fat and leave you hungrier sooner. Which, of course, triggers you to eat more. Well, calories. Even cooking and ripeness influences the equation. The calories in cooked foods are more easily absorbed than from raw ingredients. Even something as simple as a bad night's sleep can change how the body processes calories. So you might absorb more or fewer calories from the same food in different ways. As for processing, including something as simple as grinding food can change the caloric impact. Ultra-processed foods introduce another challenge. Diets high in such foods have been found to decrease the number of calories we burn at rest. That means a higher proportion of those calories can actually stick to your ribs. And we're out of time, ladies and gentlemen, so thank you for listening, and I hope you all have a great day.
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2: 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And Framingham.
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4: 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This is your reader, George Krein. Today's lead story, nurses return to work, strikers locked out for week. It's written by Christian Wade, State House reporter, Boston. Thousands of unionized nurses at Brigham and Women's Hospital returned to work Monday after a week-long strike and lockout amid stalled contract negotiations over higher wages, benefits, and workplace issues. More than 4,500 unionized nurses and home care workers held a one-day strike Wednesday after contract negotiations between the Massachusetts Nurses Association and hospital executives broke down. The nurses were then locked out of their jobs for several more days because the nurses temporarily hired by the hospital to cover shifts during the strike were contracted for 5 days. They returned to work Monday, the union said. Today we walked back into the Brigham together with our heads held high because we never stopped fighting for our patients, Kelly Morgan, chair of the union's negotiating team, said in a prepared statement. We're deeply grateful to every nurse, healthcare worker, elected official, patient, labor union, and community member who stood beside us. Your support carried us through one of the most intense moments in Massachusetts nursing history. Mass General Brigham's healthcare sites locally include the Spalding Rehabilitation Outpatient Center, Cape Ann, at 1 Blackburn Drive in Gloucester, the Mass General Brigham Healthcare Center at 102 to 104 Endicott Street in Danvers, and Salem Hospital at 400 Highland Avenue in Salem. Union officials claim the hospital has been negotiating in, quote, bad faith since the talks got underway in November and claim that the healthcare system is offering 0% pay raises as part of the negotiations. But Mass General Brigham officials have dismissed those claims and said they have been negotiating in good faith with the union to reach an agreement. Hospital executives noted that nurses are getting a 5% pay raise every year for the next 20 years, but are seeking a 3% retroactive raise and an additional 4% bump in pay along with scheduled annual increases. The healthcare group points out that Brigham nurses are among the highest paid in the New England region, with some paid more than $300,000 last year. Nurses deserve to be compensated for their life-saving work, and they are, the hospital said in a prepared statement. At the same time, annual increases in compensation must be considered in the context of the organization's need to support its entire patient-centered mission. Governor Mara Healey met with both sides of this dispute last week, but wasn't able to broker a settlement over the contractual issues. Negotiations are currently stalled. The striking nurses were joined by Healey and Democrats, who visited the picket lines last week to voice support for the job action and call on the hospital to negotiate with them on a new contract. Ex-employee jailed for setting market basket fires. It's written by Jill Harmachinsky. An Arlington man avoided trial by pleading guilty to arson charges related to two fires at Market Basket at Gloucester Crossing last year. Matthew Johnson, 36, who worked at Market Basket at the time of the fires, was sentenced to 2.5 years in Middleton Jail with credit for 117 days served, according to court records. Johnson was also sentenced Monday by Lawrence Superior Court Judge Matthew Nestor to 5 years probation with a series of conditions, including staying away from the Market Basket at 101 Gloucester Crossing Road. He was scheduled to go on trial Monday in Lawrence Superior Court for burning a building and attempting to burn a building, two felonies. Johnson was charged with setting two separate fires at the Market Basket on March 14, 2025. One fire was started in a pallet of paper towels and another in a cardboard trash compactor. No injuries were reported, and with extensive ventilation and cleaning, the store was able to open the next day. As terms of probation, Johnson was also ordered to undergo mental health evaluation and treatment and not to use drugs and or alcohol and to submit to random screening. A restitution hearing will be scheduled at a later date, according to court records. He was arrested after a joint investigation by the Gloucester Police Department, Gloucester Fire Department, and state police fire investigators assigned to the state fire marshal's office. Surveillance video played a role in identifying Johnson as the suspect. Supreme Judicial Court ruling clears Attorney General hopeful for ballot. It's written by Christian Wade. Boston, a Republican hopeful challenging Democratic Attorney General Andrea Campbell, is back on the GOP primary ballot following a ruling by the state's highest court. In a decision issued Monday, Supreme Court Justice Frank Gaziano rejected the State Ballot Law Commission's appeal of a lower court ruling from Essex County overturning its decision to bump Republican Michael Walsh, who is running for Attorney General, off the September 1st primary ballot. The ruling in Walsh's legal challenge comes just days before a July 18 deadline for Secretary of State William Galvin to issue primary ballots for this year's election. Galvin's office needs the final list of candidates by Tuesday to ensure elections officials meet the deadline, Gaziano noted. Given the extremely time-sensitive nature of this matter, as well as the legal questions raised, I deem it appropriate to exercise my discretion to reach the merits of the petition, Merrick Gaziano wrote in the nine-page ruling. But the court didn't resolve a similar challenge by Ann Manning Martin, GOP lieutenant governor candidate from Peabody, who was also knocked off the ballot by the commission after coming up short on the required number of signatures. Both candidates claimed they fell short of the requirement to submit 10,000 signatures needed to get on the primary ballot, in part because they were duped by a, quote, fraudulent paid signature gathering operation. Walsh, a Linfield attorney, welcomed the ruling. He ripped into the Democratic Party for filing the complaint and criticized the commission over its decision to strike his name from the ballot. Elections are decided at the ballot box, not by politicians and appointed bureaucrats. They lost. The voters won, Walsh said, and now we have an election to win. In June, the ballot commission voted to strike Walsh and Manning Martin from the ballot for allegedly filing fraudulent nomination signatures to get on the primary ballot. The decision was based on a complaint filed by Massachusetts Democratic Party Executive Director Adam Roof, who alleged that Walsh and other GOP candidates knowingly submitted falsified signatures. Campaigns for both candidates filed a civil lawsuit challenging the panel's decision. On Friday, Essex Court Superior Court Associate Justice Jeffrey Karp overturned it after ruling that the commission lacked the jurisdiction to consider the complaint against Walsh by the state's Democratic Party because it wasn't sent by certified mail, among other issues. But Karp also ruled that Manning Martin, one of three GOP candidates for lieutenant governor who were endorsed for the primary ballot at the party's April convention, can't appear on the ballot. She has also appealed the commission's decision and Karp's decision. Massachusetts Republican Party Chairwoman Amy Carnevale said the party was, quote, thrilled that Walsh's candidacy was reinstated, but said it was disappointed that Manning Martin's case has not been resolved. Voters deserve contested races, real choices, and confidence that election laws will be applied fairly and consistently, she said in a prepared statement. In the end, an impartial application of the law in the case of Michael Walsh won out over a politically charged commission ruling, Carnevale said. The Mass GOP looks forward to working with candidate Walsh to defeat Andrea Campbell in November and bring accountability back to our state. Carnevale said party officials will continue to monitor any possible appeals in the case of either Michael Walsh or Ann Manning Martin and looks forward to a speedy resolution. Blood emergency. Red Cross calls for donors. The American Red Cross has declared an emergency blood shortage as the blood supply fell nearly 25% in June. Blood donors are urgently needed to give now to help ensure patients receive life-saving medical care without delay, the organization said. The shortage is especially serious for platelets and types O positive and B negative. A steep decline in blood donations since the end of May has created a growing gap between supply and patient need. Currently, the Red Cross said its distributions to hospitals are nearly 3,500 units higher per week than expected, at a time when hospitals often see higher demand for blood products as summer is the height of trauma season. On top of that, busy schedules and the seasonal loss of school blood drives are driving the decline, it said. The most important way to help end the blood shortage is to book an appointment to give blood now by using the blood donor app or visiting redcrossblood.org or calling 1-800-RED-CROSS. That's 1-800-733-2767. As a thank you, all who come in July will receive a Fandango movie ticket by email. Additional details can be found at redcrossblood.org/July. Wrapping up the front page, man charged after crash into utility pole, driven by Stephen Hagen, Essex. A single vehicle crashed that knocked down a utility pole early Saturday morning, blocked Island Road for several hours and resulted in charges against a Sudbury man. The crash was reported at approximately 5 a.m. on Saturday. Essex police and fire personnel arriving on the scene reported a gray 2019 Volkswagen Atlas had struck and snapped a utility pole. Officers reportedly encountered an adult male near the crashed vehicle. They said that the man refused to identify himself. Investigators later identified the man as Peter Bozier, B-O-Z-I-E-R, 34, of Sudbury, who was arrested on charges of negligent operation of a motor vehicle, operating a motor vehicle without a license, and refusal to submit to a police officer. Bozier is reportedly known to police. Police said they interviewed, quote, several individuals in connection with a crash. Police said the circumstances surrounding the incident, including the involvement of those present at the scene, remain under investigation. Bozier was to have been arraigned Monday in Gloucester District Court. Our officers quickly secured the scene and immediately began investigating the circumstances of this crash, Chief Thomas Shamshak Jr. said. We appreciate the assistance of the Essex Fire Department and National Grid in helping restore the roadway safely while the investigation remains ongoing. National Grid responded to the scene to replace the damaged utility pole, and Island Road remained closed for several hours while crews conducted repairs. From an earlier edition, business groups rip retirement plan mandate, written by Christian Wade, Boston. Business groups are blasting House lawmakers for approving a controversial proposal mandating retirement plans for workers at certain private sector companies that was previously vetoed by Governor Mara Healey. Tucked into the $561 million economic development plan approved by the State House of Representatives on Wednesday is a proposal that would require employers with 25 or more workers that do not offer privately managed retirement plans to enroll them in a state-run retirement program. The proposed Secure Choice Savings Program, based on similar plans in 17 other states, would expand the state's defined contribution plan, that is a tax-deferred, post-tax 401k savings plan for employees of nonprofits with 20 or fewer employees currently. Lawmakers who backed the measure say it would provide retirement savings options for hundreds of thousands of Massachusetts workers who don't have access to IRAs and 401k plans through their private employers. An estimated 1.3 million Massachusetts private sector workers, that's 43% of the state's workforce, don't have access to an employer-sponsored retirement plan, according to a recent study by Georgetown University. But business groups are ripping the move, saying it would mean higher costs and more red tape for the state's employers, and pointing out that the governor rejected a similar plan last year. Only in Massachusetts could lawmakers consider a massive new program mandating businesses of 25 employees or more enroll their workers into a state-run retirement plan or face hefty penalties and legal action as economic development, said Christopher Carlozzi, Massachusetts State Director for the National Federation of Independent Businesses. He said the proposal comes as small businesses are struggling amid, quote, staggering unemployment insurance taxes, rising health insurance premiums, and skyrocketing energy bills. The House thought it prudent to pile on more bureaucratic red tape and paperwork for Massachusetts employers, Carlozzi said. They certainly have a perverse definition of economic development if they think this will help grow jobs and create new economic opportunities. Under the proposal, employers would face a $250 per employee fine if they fail to implement the policy. There's also a right of action clause that would allow workers to file a civil lawsuit against their employer for not offering retirement options. John Hurst, president of the Retailers Association of Massachusetts, said the penalties tucked into the proposal are unwarranted and too high, and said there are better options for helping private sector workers save for retirement. There are other vehicles that are readily available, and you don't have to create a new taxpayer-funded government bureaucracy, he said. And there will be a cost to this for employers, so it's not accurate to say this isn't a mandate for businesses. There will be a cost. Healy vetoed vehicles that are readily available, and you don't have to create a new taxpayer-funded government bureaucracy, he said. And there will be a cost to this for employers, so it's not accurate to say this

2025 veto message. This proposal has invited feedback from various groups who, while supportive of the goal of expanding access to retirement savings, suggest there are additional implementation questions that need to be resolved prior to enactment. These implementation questions should be answered before we establish a new statewide program and obligation on Massachusetts employers, she wrote. Lawmakers didn't override Healey's veto, but also didn't create a commission to review the proposal. Carlosi called the latest proposal, quote, another payroll mandate on employers, forcing them to manage and administer a new state-run program or face hefty fines and lawsuits. He said it will further a perception that Massachusetts is not business-friendly. Passing a new mandate on employers runs counter to lawmakers' narrative regarding making Massachusetts a more affordable and competitive state to conduct business in, Carlosi said. Pod question signatures challenge, served by Katie Castellani of the State House News Service, Boston. A ballot initiative to repeal adult-use recreational marijuana is facing another challenge to the authenticity of its nomination signatures. On Wednesday, Karen Gilnack filed a seven-page objection with Secretary of State William Galvin's office, which said, quote, numerous signatures were obtained through fraudulent means and were not genuine. Also, Gilnack said there were signatures from voters who had later requested their names be removed from the petitions. As a result, Gilnack contends the committee backing the ballot question did not file the necessary 12,429 certified signatures to secure a spot on November's ballot. That marked the final batch of signatures petitions had to collect after a panel of lawmakers decided that none of the initiative petitions brought before them this year warranted legislative attention. Earlier this year, the initiative petition survived other objections to its nomination signatures. Wendy Wakeman, chair of the ballot committee backing the ballot proposal, stood behind the signatures when asked about the latest challenge. This is one last desperate attempt to keep our question off the ballot, Wakeman told the news service, saying she and other proponents stand by the signatures. Here's this week's Fishtown Local column written by Gordon Baird, The Missing Trophy Caper. People were talking. Overheard in waterfront bars and far-flung clam joints, the main topic of conversation while it was missing was the Friday greasy pole trophy. Who done it? The most mentioned culprit I heard by far was Rockport. They've always been jealous of our greasy pole. Second, of course, was the Red Sox, because that's the closest they'll get to any trophy this year. Then some people thought it was Manchester by the Sea. It would make a great golf trophy. Or Republic Services, which might have accidentally thought it was out for recycling, which costs extra and will go right to your tax bill without you having to know how much it costs. Some thought it was Hammond Castle. They mistakenly thought it belonged to one of their suits of armor. Or the Boston Celtics, who thought they had to sweeten the deal to trade Jaylen Brown to Philly. Could have been the Beauport Princess, as it could make a terrific champagne bucket, or the Yankee Fleet would make a terrific bait bucket. Noah, oops, they thought it was a lifetime achievement award for killing the fleet. The school committee to hold for ransom for its third new $50 zillion elementary school, or Mike Minogue, a sympathy gift to Donald J. Trump for never winning the Nobel Peace Prize. Possibly Bill Belichick for Jordan, his girlfriend, to soak Bill Belichick's false teeth next to the bed at night. Perhaps DJ Trump himself for being perfect, history's best person, and because he declared all trophies to become his by executive order. He requires all of them to stash the $2.2 billion in presidential, quote, earnings somewhere. Could have been Boston's North End. They were too cheap to buy their own, and they couldn't win ours. Anisquam, to serve caviar in. Travis Kelce made a great wedding present for Taylor Swift, and some thought Lanesville just because, well, they're Lanesville. These are the suspicions we heard, but we're so glad it's back. Greasy Pole Nation can breathe easy. Hurrah. Congrats, little feller. So in honor, Fishtown Local presents the best of the worst dad jokes heard over that time. Some were told by Washington Jefferson and Madison, our founding fathers. Also one

0: by Shakespeare. It's up to you to figure out which ones. Okay, here we go. Two fish are in a tank. One turns to the other and asks, how do you drive this thing? Why don't you ever see an elephant hiding in a tree? Because they're really good at it. To be or not to be a horse rider, that is equestrian. Again, I don't write these, I just read them. What kind of hair do oceans have? Wavy, of course. Why was Cinderella kicked off the football team? She kept running away from the ball. How did the hipster burn his tongue? He drank his coffee before it was cool. Which hand is better to write with? Neither. It's better to write with a pen. How did Vikings communicate? By Norse code. How do you get an astronaut's baby to sleep? You rock it. Why did the Scarecrow win an award? Because he was outstanding in his field. What do you call a fake noodle? An impasta. What do you call a pachyderm that doesn't matter? An irrelevant? How do snails fight? They slug it out. Why don't bears live in Australia? Because they don't have the qualifications. How do cows buy their clothes? With cattle logs. How do you get frostbite when you cross a snowman with a vampire? Where do hamburgers go to dance? The meatball. How did Darth Vader know what Luke got him for Christmas? He could feel his presence. Why did the cow cross the road? To get to the other side. Waiter, do you have frog's legs? No, sir, I just walked this way. Why was the dog called Rolex? Because he was a, wait for it, watchdog. Why do bees have sticky hair? Because they use honeycombs. Why did the barber win the race? Because he took a short cut. Why did the invisible man turn down the job offer? Because he couldn't see himself doing it. Where do you learn how to make ice cream? At a Sunday school, S-U-N-D-A-E. How does a penguin build its house? It glues it together. How long does a jousting tournament last? Until nightfall, K-N-I-G-H-T-F-A-L-L. How do you fix a broken vegetable? Of course, with tomato paste. And finally, what is red and smells like blue paint? Red paint. But wait, about the current government changing the currency and putting the president's face on the new $250 bill, there's also talk of changing the slogan to "In Greed We Trust." I realize that I've lived through just over a third of the history of the USA since independence. When I graduated high school, I was 17. Now at 76, my trajectory is truly patriotic. 1776. Here's an editorial from the Times. Journalist Shield Law leads action now. When a government whistleblower risks a career to expose corruption to a journalist, the first question is always the same: will my name be kept out of it? The same is true when a hospital employee reveals a cover-up, when a church insider exposes abuse, or when a corporate source provides evidence that a company has concealed the dangers of its products. In 41 states and the District of Columbia, a journalist can answer that question with a weight of law behind the promise. In Massachusetts, a journalist cannot. That is unacceptable for a commonwealth that calls itself the cradle of American liberty and a birthplace of the free press. It is also dangerous, especially now, at a moment when journalists face escalating hostility, when federal officials openly threaten and demean the press, and when the legal protections that make independent journalism possible are under assault from multiple directions. Two bills pending on Beacon Hill would remedy that: House Bill 4638 and Senate Bill 1253, both titled "An Act Relative to the Free Flow of Information," would establish a statutory reporter's privilege in Massachusetts, protecting journalists from being compelled to disclose confidential sources or unpublished information except in narrowly defined circumstances involving national security, imminent violence, or a defendant's constitutional right to a fair trial. Last fall, House and Senate members of the Joint Committee on the Judiciary gave these bills a favorable report, marking the first time a Shield law bill has ever cleared a committee in Massachusetts. Since then, however, the bills have languished. Now their fate is down to the wire. The formal legislative session ends July 31st. If both chambers do not bring these bills to a floor vote by then, the legislation dies and the entire effort has to start all over again in the next session. We urge House Speaker Ron Mariano, Senate President Karen Spilka, and the leadership of both chambers to ensure that a Shield law goes to a vote before time runs out. The need is more urgent than ever. Just last week, the U.S. Supreme Court declined to intervene in the case of Catherine Herridge, a veteran investigative reporter facing daily fines of $800 for refusing to reveal a confidential source. Herridge's case arose in federal court where no Shield law appeals, but Massachusetts journalists face a similar vulnerability in state court where judges apply a discretionary balancing test that has produced inconsistent and unjust outcomes. The legislature has just weeks to act. It should not let this historic opportunity slip away. Thanks so much for listening. Please be sure to join us again tomorrow for another edition of the Gloucester Daily Times. And of course, have a great evening.
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2: Here's the forecast for the Boston and South Shore area on the Talking Information Center from the National Weather Service. Get ready for the heat. Hot today. Temperatures in the upper 90s. Partly cloudy overnight. Temperatures in the upper 70s for Wednesday. Hot and humid with temperatures reaching the mid-90s. The sun rose this morning at 5:21, setting at 8:20 this evening. Stay tuned for more heading your way next on the Talking Information Center.
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10: Hello, this is Kathleen, and today, Tuesday, July 14th, I'll be reading to you from the Daily News of Newburyport. Nurses Return to Work After Week-Long Strike Lockout by Christian M. Wade, State House Reporter, Boston. Thousands of unionized workers at Brigham and Women's Hospital returned to work Monday after a week-long strike and lockout amid stalled contract negotiations over higher wages, benefits, and workplace issues. More than 4,500 unionized nurses and home care workers held a one-day strike Wednesday after contract negotiations between the Massachusetts Nurses Association and hospital executives broke down. The nurses were locked out of their jobs for several more days because the nurses temporarily hired by the hospital to cover shifts during the strike were contracted for 5 days. They returned to work Monday, the union said. Today, we walked back into the Brigham together with our heads held high because we never stopped fighting for our patients. Kelly Morgan, chair of the union's negotiating team, said in a prepared statement. We are deeply grateful to every nurse, healthcare worker, elected official, patient, labor union, and community member who stood beside us. Your support carried us through one of the most intense moments in Massachusetts nursing history. Union officials claim the hospital has been negotiating in bad faith since the talks got underway in November and claim that the healthcare system is offering 0% pay raises as part of the negotiations. But Mass General Brigham officials have dismissed those claims and said they have been negotiating in good faith with the union to reach an agreement. Hospital executives noted that nurses are getting a 5% pay raise every year for the next 20 years, but are seeking a 3% retroactive raise and an additional 4% bump in pay, along with scheduled annual increases. The healthcare group points out that Brigham nurses are among the highest paid in the New England region, with some paid more than $300,000 last year. Nurses deserve to be compensated for their life-saving work, and they are, the hospital said in a prepared statement. At the same time, annual increases in compensation must be considered in context of the organization's need to support its entire patient-centered mission. Governor Mara Healey met with both sides of the dispute last week, but was not able to broker a settlement over the contractual issues. The negotiations are currently stalled. The striking nurses were joined by Healey and Democrats who visited the picket lines last week to voice support for the job action and call on the job to negotiate with them on a new contract. Retirement Plan Proposal. Business Groups Rip New Mandate by Christian M. Wade by State House Reporter, Boston. Business groups are blasting House lawmakers for approving a controversial proposal mandating retirement plans for workers at certain private sector companies that was previously vetoed by Governor Mara Healey. Tucked into a $561 million economic development bill approved by the State House of Representatives is a proposal that would require employers with 25 or more workers that do not offer privately managed retirement plans to enroll them in a state-run retirement program. The proposed Secure Choice Savings Program, based on similar plans in 17 other states, would expand the state's defined contribution plan, a tax-deferred and post-tax 401k savings plan for employees of nonprofits with 20 or fewer employees. Lawmakers who backed the measure say it would provide retirement savings options for hundreds of thousands of Massachusetts workers who do not have access to IRAs and 401k plans through their private employers. An estimated 1.3 million Massachusetts private sector workers, 43% of the state's workforce, do not have access to an employer-sponsored retirement plan, according to a recent study by Georgetown University. But business groups are ripping the move, saying it would mean higher costs and more red tape for the state's employers, and pointing out that the governor rejected a similar plan last year. Only in Massachusetts could lawmakers consider a massive new program mandating businesses of 25 employees or more enroll their workers into a state-run retirement plan or face hefty penalties and legal action as economic development, said Christopher Carlozzi, Massachusetts' state director of the National Federation of Independent Businesses. He said the proposal comes as small businesses are struggling amid staggering unemployment insurance taxes, rising health insurance premiums, and skyrocketing energy bills. The House thought it prudent to pile on more bureaucratic red tape and paperwork for Massachusetts employers, Carlozzi said. They certainly have a perverse definition of economic development if they think that this will help grow jobs and create new economic opportunities. Under the proposal, employers would face a fine of $250 per employee if they fail to implement the policy. It is also a right of action clause that allows workers to file a civil lawsuit against their employer for not offering retirement options. John Hurst, president of the Retailers Association of Massachusetts, said the penalties tucked into the proposal are unwarranted and too high, and said there are better options for helping private sector workers save for retirement. There are other vehicles that are readily available, and you don't have to create a new taxpayer-funded government bureaucracy, he said. And there will be a cost to this for employers. So it's not accurate to say this isn't a mandate for business. There will be a cost. Healy vetoed a similar proposal tucked into the fiscal 2026 state budget by Democratic legislative leaders, citing concerns about the effect of their retirement mandate on private employers. She called for a commission to review the impact of the changes on employers and workers. Saving for retirement is an important goal, but there are many ways to encourage this behavior, Healy, a Democrat, wrote in her 2025 veto message. This proposal has invited feedback from various groups who, while supportive of the goal of expanding access to retirement savings, suggest that there are additional implementation questions that need to be resolved prior to the enactment. These implementation questions should be answered before we establish a new statewide program and obligation on Massachusetts employers, he wrote. Lawmakers did not override Healy's veto and did not create a commission to review the proposal. Carlozzi called the latest proposal another payroll mandate on employers forcing them to manage and administer a new state-run program or face hefty fines and lawsuits. He said it will further a perception that Massachusetts is not business friendly. Passing a new mandate on employers runs counter to lawmakers' narrative regarding making Massachusetts a more affordable and competitive state to conduct business, Carlozzi said. Bus strike ends, service resumed Sunday by Terry Date. Haverhill. MEVA management on Friday accepted bus drivers' proposal to return to work on a one-year contract. The 10-day Merrimack Valley bus strike is over and the bus drivers return to work on Sunday. Bus drivers gathered around Teamsters Local 170 business agent Jim Marks on Friday to hear the details. Drivers will keep their Saturday open work benefit, and their wages will increase by about 12%. The strikers cheered at the electronic gate as Marks made the announcement and explained the details. The Sunday bus service resumed with regular fixed route buses and the reservation paratransit vehicles. Union members cleaned and packed up from their picket encampment outside MEVA headquarters and prepare to return to work. The strike in an off-the-beaten-track post outside the gate to MEVA headquarters lasted 10 days, continuing around the clock in heat, rain, and quiet. The one-year contract provides both sides more time to hammer out a longer contract and resolve the thorny Saturday issue that has been the stumbling block to a longer agreement. Management had proposed inserting Saturdays into the regular work week to meet funding and scheduling needs. Union drivers wanted Saturdays to remain, as they have for decades, open work for both financial and family work-life balance needs. The strike started on July 1st. After union members voted overwhelmingly 102-16, according to union steward Michael Durso, to reject the MEVA management team's proposed three-year contract. MEVA administrator Noah Berger said the rejected proposed contract had been negotiated for 6 months and included a 25% increase in hourly wages over 3 years, but required drivers to give up Saturday open work. Berger said that change was needed for MEVA to expand Saturday service and fund operations, and that drivers would be making more money under the proposal. Saturday work was a bone of contention during negotiations and remains a matter of contention. The strike has been difficult on passengers, drivers, and management. This last week and a half has been very difficult for all of us at MEVA, for our valued employees who are not doing the work that they love, Berger said. And most importantly, for our riders who know we depend on MEVA for access to jobs, education, medical appointments, daycare, cooling centers, summer activities, and just living their lives. New England Aquarium releases more sea turtles. Boston. 10 sea turtles were released Wednesday into the waters off Cape Cod in New England's Aquarium's second local beach release of the season. The group included 6 Kemp's Ridleys, 2 loggerheads, and 2 green sea turtles, all equipped with a combination of satellite and acoustic tags for researchers to collect data on the animal's movement. For the past 7 months, staff at the aquarium's Sea Turtle Hospital in Quincy treated the hypothermic turtles for a variety of life-threatening medical conditions, including pneumonia, dehydration, and trauma. Staff veterinarians cleared the sea turtles to return to Nantucket Sound from West Dennis Beach. Each sea turtle release reminds us of what this rescue and rehabilitation work is all about, said Adam Kennedy, Director of Rescue and Rehabilitation at New England Aquarium. We dedicate months to the turtles' recovery, and sending them back to the ocean is exactly what we work toward. This work is critical to the long-term survival of these species. Under the U.S. Endangered Species Act, loggerhead, green, and Kemp's Ridley sea turtles are threatened or endangered, facing threats that include climate change, ocean pollution, and degradation of their habitat. Rescue and rehabilitation efforts help to conserve these species. Scientists from the aquarium's research arm, the Anderson Cabot Center for Ocean Life, worked with the rescue team to tag the turtles for post-release monitoring. The tags collect information about the turtles' behavior, habitat use, and survivorship, which helps inform sea turtle conservation and protection efforts, especially in New England, where little is known about these species. This season, the team is using a combination of satellite tags for real-time data and acoustic tags for longer-term tracking. Some of the turtles will be added to the aquarium's sea turtle tracker for the public to follow their journey. This sea turtle work is permitted by the U.S. Fish and Wildlife Service. The tracking data we gather after each release helps us better understand and protect these species for long term, said Kara Dodge, research scientist in the aquarium's Anderson Cabot Center. Research like this is what allows us to make meaningful, lasting progress for science-based sea turtle conservation. Several of the turtles released this week were treated for traumatic fracture injuries that have since healed. Curls, a green sea turtle, sustained a head fracture, while Buckaroo, Lila Wadi, and Modern Love, all Kemp's Ridley sea turtles, each sustained plastron fractures. Cavallini, also a Kemp's Ridley, sustained a fracture injury. Aquarium staff volunteers and interns have a tradition of naming the turtles receiving long-term care, with this year's theme being font-inspired names. During the 2025 cold, stunning season, the aquarium treated nearly 500 live sea turtles that were rescued from the shores of Cape Cod from November to December by staff and volunteers with Mass Audubon's Wellfleet Bay Wildlife Sanctuary. Getting these turtles back to full health requires a collaborative effort between biologists, veterinarians, and researchers. There are 19 turtles remaining at the aquarium's Quincy facility, which will be released off Cape Cod this summer, once medically cleared by aquarium veterinarians. World Sailing measures the environmental impact of the sport's Olympic equipment for the first time, by Jennifer McDermott from the Associated Press. The governing body for sailing is looking at how the sport's Olympic class equipment is made, used, and discarded to eventually make changes that will reduce its environmental impact. Alexandra Rickham, Director of Sustainability at World Sailing, said this first-of-a-kind life cycle assessment project will give the organization the evidence it needs to make smarter choices and shape the future of Olympic equipment. failing naturally has a close relationship with nature, with the environment. It's seen very much as this clean, green sport using the wind, she said. But the reality is that our equipment has an impact. It goes through some major industrial processes. Rickham said the project could be useful not just for Olympic sailing, but for the broader sailing community and potentially other sports. Competitive sailing, an Olympic sport since 1900, involves racing boats powered by only the wind and the waves. In the 2024 Olympics, one- and two-person crews sailed boats with hulls measuring as long as 17 feet, 5 meters, around a course marked by buoys in the Bay of Marseille. Outside the Olympics, competitive sailors race through the year in local events and larger regattas. The boats are commonly made of carbon fiber, fiberglass, and PVC foam, which take a lot of energy to produce in processes that emit carbon pollution. These materials don't decompose and are challenging to recycle. So when elite sailors are done with them, the boats would need to be sold, passed on to junior sailors, or sent for specialized recycling to avoid landfills. As part of World Sailing's initiative, the sustainability consultancy Marine Futures is collecting data from boat builders about their operations and surveying athletes about how many boats, sails, masts, and other gear they use, how often they replace their equipment, how often they travel with their vessels. In the end of this year, the goal is to capture the environmental impact of a four-year Olympic cycle and identify which interventions by World Sailing could make the most difference, said Ollie Taylor, director of Marine Futures. Taylor said those could include encouraging builders to incorporate reusable materials, redesigning boats, shifting competition to schedules to minimize travel and boat transport, or taking steps to ensure equipment is reused. The goal is to remove guesswork and put data behind every decision, Taylor said. Michelle Carnaval, president of the environmental organization 11th Hour Racing, said the effort shows how much progress has been made in recent years. Sustainability wasn't talked about much in the sailing world a decade ago, and now environmental monitoring and benchmarking could become embedded into the rules of the sport, said Carnaval, whose organization sponsored the development of software being used in the project. Walker Ross, an expert on sport ecology and sustainability at the University of Edinburgh, said he loves World Sailing's leadership on sustainability and wishes more sports organizations were as thoughtful. Many sports have specialized equipment that can be quite resource intensive to produce and which are therefore difficult to recycle at the end of their useful lives, he wrote in an email Wednesday. Stuart Parkinson, executive director of Scientists for Global Responsibility, commended World Sailing for tackling the environmental impacts of boat construction. But Parkinson, whose organization calculates the environmental impact of major sporting events, said the biggest impacts of international sports comes from travel, especially air travel, by spectators. At the Olympic level, sailors often buy equipment in multiples to pick out the best one in hopes of gaining a competitive edge. This can add up to more waste, said Olympian Dave Hughes, who competed and coached for the U.S. team. There is a certain amount of competition to always have the best equipment, and that can create a variety of opportunities for places where we can save on waste, said Hughes, chair of the committee representing athletes at World Sailing. Hughes said if that World Sailing can work with manufacturers to create higher standards, there would be less variation and less incentive to source multiple options for a given piece of equipment, such as masts, foils, or sails. That would help the environment and lower teams' costs, said Hughes. Our connection to the ocean environment is daily, so therefore our experience of how the planet is changing is also daily, Hughes said. Santiago Sampaio, Chief Technical Officer of the International Laser Class Association, which oversees a type of single-handed racing dinghy used in the Olympics, said he thinks it's possible to reduce the amount of equipment used by sailors annually and to use building materials that don't harm the environment. The association is testing whether high-density PVC foam on the ILCA sailboat could be replaced with environmentally friendly recycled PET plastic. Sampaio said it will be important to consider whether any change would impact a boat's performance or longevity, render thousands of other boats already in use obsolete, or make it unaffordable for some teams to compete. We don't want to make a boat that is too expensive. It's great for the environment, but when we don't have people in Fiji or in Ghana or Angola that can actually buy this environmentally sustainable boat, then we lose those people. Thank you so much for listening, and I hope you all have a safe and well day.
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16: Hello and happy Tuesday. This is Nancy reading to you today from your Providence Journal. It is July 14th, 2026. Our cover stories by Johnny Williams, Many Happy Returns. As America celebrated its 250th anniversary this past July 4th, Owen Dumas stood in the waters at East Matunuck State Beach in South Kingstown morning. Dumas had been splashing in the shallow water with his wife, Liana Reef, when he felt his wedding band slip from his finger. I pulled my hand out of the water and I was like shocked it fell off, he remembers. Dumas went into panic mode, frantically searching through the sand as the waves splashed on. The ring was precious to him. Dumas and Reef, who met at Johnson & Wales University while playing for the men's and women's rugby teams, are avid cruisers. On a trip to Jamaica, he scooped some pink sand from the beach and had a jeweler in North Carolina embedded into a handsome ring made from bands of titanium and wood from a whiskey barrel. It cost about $900. Adding injury to the loss was the fact that Dumas and Reef's second anniversary was coming up. The ring itself bears the date, July 24th, 2024. After searching for about 45 minutes, Dumas just accepted his fate. The ring had been lost, and he already started thinking about how it could be replaced. Reef, however, had not given up. A search online later that evening led her to a group of metal detectors known as the Ring Finders. She got in touch with Wayne Aguia, member of the Ring Finders based out of Southern Connecticut. Aguia went to the East Matunuck the next day and searched the area for several hours without luck. Reef did not want to get her expectations up, but Aguia, who has recovered hundreds of lost items, was upbeat. I definitely didn't have hope, but he definitely did, she said. On Monday, July 6, 48 hours after the ring was lost, Aguila reunited with Ethan Kincaid from Jamestown to join him in the search. Kincaid's first find was a spoon in a river in 2015 with a borrowed metal detector from a friend. It was a rather banal find, but the discovery got him hooked, even to the point of turning to metal detecting as he rehabilitated from a dislocated shoulder. Kincaid usually hunts for relics, remnants from the Civil War or Revolutionary times. In recent years, however, he has started helping people find lost objects. Kincaid had participated in lots of unsuccessful recoveries, but as he waded into the waters at East Matunuck, he felt oddly wicked confident. As dumb as it sounds, when I go detecting, whether it's on a beach, whether I'm going to an event, whether a bunch of other people or on my own private permissions that I have, I never expect to find anything. I just put that in my head. That way I can't be disappointed later. But this time was different, he said. I walked into the area and I just looked at Dumas and I just said, I got this. This is no big deal. He did, and not under easy conditions. It was a stormy day. The waves were pounding him as he searched for the ring. The sea was, in fact, so rough a group of surfers nearby had been ordered off the water. But after less than an hour of searching, his metal detector picked up a signal. Kincaid first thought it was just another ring pull from an old beer can, but after pulling out a scoop of sand from the water and sifting through it, He saw the stripe of Jamaican sand on the rim of the ring. And as soon as I saw the stripe, I'm like, holy, I got it. I was ecstatic. I was over the moon, Kincaid said. Farther down the beach, Dumas saw Kincaid waving his metal detector at him and shouting. I heard him yell the engravings on my ring, and it says 7-24-24, and I kind of started running down the rocks. I almost fell. I was so excited, Duma remembers. As the story goes, St. Anthony of Padua, a Franciscan monk who lived in the 13th century in Lisbon, Portugal, had a psalter he used when teaching his pupils. Books were precious and rare at the time, and replacing one could cost a fortune. The psalter went missing one day, and a novice was suspected of taking it. St. Anthony prayed for the book's return, and the novice, struck by remorse, came back and not only returned the book, but recommitted himself to the order. These days, when devout people lose something valuable, they may pray to St. Anthony, patron saint of lost objects, for its safe return. Agua, Kincaid, and other metal detectorists in New England may not be canonized saints, but to those they have helped find lost objects, their work is saintly. A professor of infectious diseases and forensic sciences, Agua says metal detecting for lost objects is much like detective work. It's like getting the clues from people, interviewing the people, and putting all the clues together, he said. Most of the time, the object is not where the people think it is, but just a little off. Kincaid found Duma's ring thanks to the remnants of a buoy. It was in the shallower waters than originally thought. Time is of the essence when searching for items in the water. The tide shifts and buries objects in the sand, making them harder to find. Waves can also throw metal detectors off their search grid. Some of the challenges, however, come after the lost object is found. Sometimes metal detectorists stumble upon rings or other valuable items, but have no way of identifying who they belong to. After Gary Bonin, a metal detectorist based out of Charlestown, found a 1998 Boston College ring while searching for a lost wedding band in Westport, he spent months trying to reunite it with his rightful owner. He went on a local TV news, searched online, even called Boston College without luck. It was his wife who, after a savvy online search, found the ring's owner. It had been stolen 15 years earlier in a house burglary. Metal detectorists also get a bad rap from what Aguilar calls post pirates. These are fellow detectorists who search online for social media posts about lost objects and then go search for them with no intention of returning them to the owners. Some post-pirates are quite savvy, too. They use artificial intelligence to create images with the lost objects, claiming to have found them and offering them for a reward. Aguilar does not charge people for his services beyond asking for funds to cover gas expenses. Some people, like Duma, feel compelled to reward them anyways. For Agua, the biggest recompense comes from helping people find a meaningful object, such as a wedding band of a deceased loved one. It's unbelievable the feeling you get when you return something to somebody, Agua said. It's priceless. Our next story is by Jack Perry. Heat alert issued. Rhode Island braces for second wave. The National Weather Service is forecasting high temperatures of 94, 97, and 92 for Tuesday, July 14th, Wednesday, July 15th, and Thursday, July 16th this week. A heat advisory has been issued for much of southern New England on Tuesday through Thursday, with heat indexes expected to reach 100 to 103 in some areas. While not as intense as the previous stretch of hot weather, temperatures of this magnitude will still present significant risks for those working on working or doing recreation outdoors, the Weather Service said in its forecast discussion. The region started the month of July with a heat wave. The high temperature in Providence area reached 90, 98, 99 from July 1st to July 4th. The region missed the heat wave by just 1 degree in June, when the high temperatures in the Providence area reached 95 on June 11th and 93 on June 12th, but hit just 89 degrees on June 13th. The National Weather Service defines a heat wave as 3 consecutive days of 90 degrees or higher. A heat wave that won't necessarily break on Friday, July 17th. The Weather Service is forecasting a high temp of 89 Friday and high temperatures on both Saturday and Sunday of 87 degrees each. In another story by Jack Perry, blood inventories in Rhode Island are critically low. The Rhode Island Blood Center has declared a blood emergency, has fallen well below the level needed to meet routine and emergency patient needs, they announced Monday morning. Donors are urgently needed as the blood supply has dropped below a 2-day inventory. Our job is to make sure hospitals have the blood they need before patients arrive, not after, Hunter Schaffer, vice president of operations at the Rhode Island Blood Center, said in an announcement. With blood supplies under pressure here and across the country, there's very little flexibility when inventories fall this low. We're asking everyone who's eligible to donate now so blood is available for the next trauma patient, the next surgery, and every patient whose care depends on a life-saving transfusion. According to the Blood Center, a healthy blood supply typically ranges from 5 to 7 days. With inventory now below 2 days, hospitals have far less flexibility to respond to both routine patient needs and unexpected emergencies. Trauma patients alone may require dozens of units of blood within minutes, making every blood donation critical. Blood is one of the few medical treatments that cannot be manufactured or replaced. And when a patient needs it, they can't wait. Sarah Frost, chief of hospital operations at Brown University Health and president of Rhode Island Hospital and Hasbro Children's Hospital. A stable blood supply allows us to provide life-saving care without delay. Right now, the supply is critically low, and every blood donation can make a life-saving difference. Summer is a difficult time for maintaining the blood supply as donations slow because of such factors as people taking vacations and traveling. The problem isn't restricted to Rhode Island. America's Blood Centers recently issued a national statement warning that blood supplies had fallen below dangerous low levels in many regions. The Rhode Island Blood Center said it's urging all eligible donors, especially those with type O blood, to schedule an appointment as soon as possible. Blood donors can give every 56 days, and platelet donors up to twice each month, according to the Blood Center. Recent FDA eligibility updates also mean more people than ever can now donate. To view current eligibility guidelines or make an appointment, visit ribc.org or call 401-453-8383. Another story by Jack Perry, Woonsocket shooting injures 2 sisters, teenager in custody. A 17-year-old was taken into custody after a pair of sisters, ages 21 and 18, were shot early Sunday morning, July 12th, in Woonsocket. The 21-year-old was shot in the head and was in serious condition on Sunday, Woonsocket Police Chief Thomas Oates said in a press release. Her younger sister was apparently grazed in the leg, according to Oates. Both sisters are from Woonsocket. At 1:26 a.m., the police responded to a disturbance at 100 Cooper Avenue and found a very large crowd and a hectic scene with people yelling and screaming. The police found a 21-year-old woman on the ground bleeding from a gunshot wound to the head. She was treated at the scene and taken to Rhode Island Hospital by Woonsocket Fire Rescue. As police were attempting to gain information from the uncooperative, hostile crowd, an 18-year-old woman told them she also had been shot. The second victim, who identified herself as the 21-year-old victim's sister, had what appeared to be a grazing wound on her leg. She was also taken to Rhode Island Hospital for treatment. The police department's 1:26 a.m. response was the second time police officers went to Cooper Avenue, according to Oates. At 12:44 a.m., police officers went there for a disturbance involving a large group of subjects in the 26 a.m. response was the second time police officers went to Cooper Avenue, according to Oates. At 12:44 a.m.,

As canine recon and his handler tracked the suspect, the suspect quickly emerged from behind a garage in the area of Washington and Maple Streets. The canine alerted to this subject as who it was tracking, and he was taken into custody. Checking the area from where the suspect emerged, recon led officers to a Glock semi-automatic 9mm pistol, which was found in some shrubs. The shooting suspect, a resident of Woonsocket, was taken into custody and was charged with possession of a firearm by a minor, carrying a pistol without a permit, receiving stolen goods, and obstruction. He was ordered held at Rhode Island Training School until his appearance in family court, scheduled for Monday, July 13th. The Woonsocket police are continuing their investigation into the shooting. In a story by Katie Mulvaney, Rhode Island protesters call on Citizen Bank to de-ice. Protesters on July 11th targeted Citizens Bank on Broad Street in Cranston's Patuxent Village in opposition to the Rhode Island-based company's financing of corporations linked to prisons housing thousands of U.S. Immigration and Customs Enforcement detainees. A handful of protesters carried signs and distributed flyers to people passing on the sidewalk in front of the bank, which has been the site of occasional weekend demonstrations. One sign read, "They finance ICE prisons," in vibrant orange. "There have been very inhumane conditions documented," Chris Campanelli of the advocacy group Cranston Forward and other organizations said. "Over 50 people have died since the start of this administration." He stressed that 75% of the people being detained have a clean criminal record and are not being afforded due process protections. Campanile wore a neon sign that read, "Citizens Bankroll ICE Prisons," as he engaged passerbyers with his message. The protesters are allied with the de-ice Citizens Bank Coalition, which describes itself as an alliance of more than 100 groups nationwide staging peaceful actions to persuade Citizens Financial Group to disengage with Core Civic and the GEO Group. Both companies specialize in prisons and detention. According to the group, Citizens has helped the companies access $2.5 billion in financing, including $100 million in January of 2026. They say that between the two companies, their facilities are responsible for holding 35,000 of the 70,000-plus immigration detainees. President Donald Trump's administration has made detaining and deporting undocumented people living in the United States a priority since he took office for the second time in January of 2025. De-ICE Citizen Bank Coalition is demanding that Citizens ends the relationship with Core Civic and GEO, as other financial institutions have. And Citizen Bank's response to the protesters: Citizens Financial Group has been a financier of private prison and detention industries since at least 2012. The coalition is similarly calling on Citizens account holders to take their money elsewhere and to notify the bank about the impetus of the transfer. A spokesman for Citizens defended the company. "Citizens respects the right to peaceful protest and is proud of our commitment to clients, customers, and communities here in Rhode Island and across the country. The claim that Citizens is not committed to its communities is simply untrue. At the same time, it is not the role of banks to set public policy. Our policy is to follow the law and apply our standards consistently as we serve all of our clients," Rory Sheehan, a spokesperson for Citizens, said in an email. In the sports world, we have the 2026 Providence Journal All-State team.

0: teams, All-State Golf. We have Luke Kavanaugh from Lincoln, a junior. He improved his game all season and blossomed at the right time and earned his All-State debut. The junior finished tied for 42nd at last year's state meet, but had a terrific campaign this spring and played his best where it mattered, when it mattered most. He shot an even par 71 on day one of the state tournament and came back with a 79 on day two to finish tied for fifth and set himself up for a big senior year. Griffin Cooper, a Hendricken senior. Cooper showed plenty of promise these last two seasons, but came through big in his final year with the Hawks to earn his first team All-State spot. He finished 35th at the state meet as a sophomore and tied for 22nd last year, but was ready to play in 26. He anchored Hendricken's lineup at the Rhode Island Interscholastic League State Championship and went 72-78, 150 to finish tied for fifth place. Taylor Longye, Cranston West's freshman. Plenty of hype surrounding him in his state meet debut. The freshman showed why, earning himself a first-team All-State spot. Longue was steady as a rock this spring for the Falcons, and after shooting 74 on day one of the RIIL State Championships, came back with a one-under par 70 to move up the leaderboard and take second place. He'll be one of the favorites next spring. Drew McLeod, a LaSalle junior. McLeod showed why he was the favorite to win his second straight state title and earn his third first team All-State honor in the process. McLeod dominated on day one of the RIIL Golf Championship with a 4-under 67 and avoided a roller coaster ride on day two to finish at 142, good for a three-shot win. McLeod, who was verbally committed to the University of Connecticut, will be a favorite to three-peat next spring. Sam Perry, LaSalle Jr., a second-team selection the last two seasons. Perry continued his upswing and makes his debut as a first-team All-State pick. He's been one of the state's best since his freshman year, finishing tied for 13th in 2024 and 8th last spring. With that state championship experience, Perry went 71, 78, and 149 and finished tied for third in this year's tournament, helping the Rams run away with this team title in the process. Brent Rollo, a LaSalle senior. Rollo started his high school career as a lacrosse player and ends it as a two-time first-team All-State pick in golf. He debuted on the first team after finishing tied for fourth last spring and was one of the state's best all seasons in 2026. He shined at the state meet, shooting a career best 72, 77, 149 to finish tied for third. Rollo's playing career will continue next spring at Bates College. And the girls' golf, Elizabeth Q. Johnston Jr., third straight All-State appearance for Q, and second as a member of the first team, and it shouldn't be a surprise. The junior who was committed to play at Bryant University was a quiet achiever at Rhode Island Interscholastic League Golf Championship, and her 74, 75, 149 was good for a career-best second-place finish. Cameron Q, Johnson sophomore. Q's career continues its upward swing as she makes her debut as a first-team All-State pick. The second team selection as a freshman, Q was a grinder on the course this season and played her way up the leaderboard at the RIIL Girls Championship. Adrian Eaton, Moses Brown senior, one of the best golfers in the state. Eaton closed her career with another title and her fourth straight first-team All-State nod. A member of the Providence Journal's quarter-century All-State girls team, Eaton was methodical on the course in her senior year, and this year's state meet, she kept a calm head late in round two to finish 71-77, 148, claiming her third title. Emma Lockhart of Barrington Junior. First team pick as a freshman, Lockhart found her game again this season and makes a return to the third All-State appearance. Lockhart finished fifth at the RIIL Golf Championship in her first season, but after falling to the second team All-State pick last year, she bounced back with a vengeance and shot a career best 78, 84, 162 to finish fifth this season. Maggie McDonald, Lincoln School senior, junior. The lacrosse player who golfs became a golfer who plays lacrosse. And McDonald's play on the course earned her debut as the first team All-State selection. McDonald, the second team pick last season, locked in on her game this year and showed in the it showed in the results. While still playing lacrosse for the Lynx, McDonald had her best state meet to date, shooting 83, 82, and 165 to finish sixth. And lastly, Claire McTaggart, Barrington senior. McTaggart has quietly been one of the best players in state history and closes her career with a fourth straight first team All-State appearance. McTaggart has shined at the RIIL Girls Golf Championship with fifth, fourth, and second place finishes before firing a 76, 74, 150 to finish third and two shots off the lead this year. McTaggart's playing career will continue at Providence College. This has been Nancy reading to you today from your Providence Journal. Have a wonderful day. Thank you for being here with me.
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2: Here's the forecast for the Boston and South Shore area on the Talking Information Center from the National Weather Service. Get ready for the heat. Hot today, temperatures in the upper 90s, partly cloudy overnight, temperatures in the upper 70s for Wednesday. Hot and humid with temperatures reaching the mid-90s. The sun rose this morning at 5:21, setting at 8:20 this evening. 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
11: Hello, this is Jean at the Talking Information Center reading the Atlantic Magazine. Beginning today with a piece from the July issue titled Queen of the Skies. The Boeing 747, the world's first jumbo jet, has started its final descent. By Ian Bogost. 1. The Boneyard. Through the heat haze, airplane tails rose from the desert. As I steered off the interstate toward Pinal Air Park in Marana, Arizona, I got my first view of a corpse in full, a stark white Boeing 747, its wings sheared off, its passenger doors open to the dust and wind, a rickety set of air stairs inviting no one aboard. The plane was a memory, a ruin, but its swooping, humped nose was still striking, a visage that signaled the freedom of movement in the jet age. I was arriving at this desolate site north of Tucson, where airplanes go to die, to mourn the 747, the original jumbo jet, a.k.a. the Whale, the Long Reach, the Sky Cruiser, the mother of all airliners, the queen of the skies. For 50 years, the aircraft was the principal host of important journeys, a young student's trip to study abroad in Paris, a first-generation American's pilgrimage to their ancestral home in Hungary, an Iranian family fleeing the 1979 revolution. Combining the immensity of an ocean liner and the elegance of a swan, the 747 is the only commercial jet that deserves to be called beautiful. Over the past two decades, airlines have stopped using it as a passenger plane and replaced it with smaller aircraft that are more efficient but far less majestic and memorable. The 747 was once a symbol of American might, invention, progress, and populism. Now it embodies the decline of all those values. Jim Petty, the air park's manager, led me out the back door of his small office to his truck, and we peeled out toward the long rows of forsaken aircraft. I had been calling Pinal a boneyard, but Petty told me that he doesn't like the term. Some planes get brought here for a checkup, others for intensive care or storage. Some ailing vessels are delivered here with every intention of flying again, like an elderly relative sent to a short-term care facility. But if rehabilitation proves impossible, Pinal becomes their final destination. Petty parked us under a TWA 747 that had been sitting there for almost 30 years. Its enormity eclipsed the hot desert sun. The tires alone were more than 4 feet tall, a memorial to outsize ambitions. From 1970, when the first 747 entered service, to 2023, when Boeing stopped building the plane, the company manufactured 1,574 of them, including the two that still serve as Air Force One. Most 747 routes spanned oceans and continents, giving travelers a speedier option than the Queen Mary had across the Atlantic or the California Zephyr across the West. For generations, these jumbo jets flew to London, to Osaka, to San Francisco. But more recently, 747s have been flying to Pinal, drawn here by their own obsolescence. Someday, Petty said, there's just going to be one left. 2. Birth of an icon. Starting the engines brings a sudden hush followed by a smooth roar. At 300-some metric tons fully loaded, and with a wingspan that would cover two-thirds of a football field, the plane could be tricky to drive, but was supple to fly. On the ground and about three stories up, pilots were aware of all they couldn't see. Once airborne, though, a sense of infinity dawned out the cockpit windows and of sheer mass behind the pilots. In the cabin, the heft makes the plane feel almost still, even at 500 miles an hour and 35,000 feet. It is the only plane I have ever flown in whose takeoff and landing were imperceptible to the senses. Paul Gallagher, a longtime 747 captain, told me he couldn't remember a hard landing. He said that it was the plane every pilot wanted to fly, the top rung of a commercial aviation career. Like most technological innovations of the 20th century, the 747 project was catalyzed by the military. In the early 1960s, Boeing produced designs in response to a government request for a large military transport aircraft. Lockheed won that job and produced the C-5 Galaxy. Boeing's loss steeled its resolve and freed up engineers to work on the biggest airplane ever built for commercial service. Boeing acquired 780 acres of land in Everett, Washington, just north of Seattle, and erected an assembly complex that included the largest building in the world by volume at a cost of $200 million, $2 billion in today's dollars, to house up to 8 747s under construction. About 2,700 engineers labored on the project. Aviation executives called a risk like this the sporty game, a shameless mid-century flannel suit euphemism for staking an entire company on a single long-odds bet. Had the 747 project faltered, Boeing would likely have gone down with it. Thomas Gray, who joined Boeing in 1961 as an electrical engineer, calls himself the first passenger on the first 747, responsible for in-flight testing. "Whether it was strain, arrows, airspeed, whatever," he told me, "we had to measure all that data onto a tape machine." Gray, a lanky man with a gray mustache, volunteers as a docent at the Museum of Flight in Seattle, just across from Boeing Field. For 17 years, the 747 served as his office. This was the Wild West of commercial aviation, after planes had been proven, but when the jet age was still new and exciting. Watching the plane's first flight from the blast fence in 1969, Gray remembers telling a fellow engineer beside him, "One of these days, there are going to be 747s lined up to take off." He was right. Boeing's earlier jets, the 707, the 727, and 737, carried fewer than 200 souls. The 747 could carry north of 490 passengers, plus, plus a massive amount of cargo, and still fly thousands of miles farther than most existing jets. Juan Trippe, who ordered 25 747s for Pan Am in 1966 at a cost of $5 billion in today's dollars, saw the plane as an instrument of human flourishing. "The new era of mass travel between nations may well prove more significant to human destiny than the atom bomb," he said at the time, calling the aircraft a great weapon for peace. The jumbo jet would make the world smaller in the same way that railroads and ocean liners had in the century prior. This was the age of seemingly impossible endeavors undertaken and accomplished despite extreme risk. 5 months after the 747 first took flight, Neil Armstrong set foot on the moon. This spirit of rarefied American invention, fueled by both government investment and private capital, was meant to serve all humankind. It worked. From 1969 to 1979, the number of people flying every year more than doubled to 640 million. Flying was glamorous, in part because it was expensive, but also because the 747 was built for human comfort as well as fuel efficiency. Speed was expected to supplant comfort eventually. In anticipation of supersonic flight, the 747 was designed to shift into cargo duty sometime by the end of the 70s. Its signine hump allowed containers to be loaded through its nose, which opens like the mouth of a cartoon shark. But the supersonic passenger jet was a bust, and the 747 persisted. Its accidental longevity defined an era. 3. Legroom and caviar. The British architect Norman Foster once called the 747 his favorite building of the 20th century. Like the ocean liners and rail cars it replaced, the 747 is more than a vehicle. It is also a dwelling. The upper deck lounge became the first and most important room in this building, though somewhat incidentally. The charge to make the plane capable of loading cargo through its nose required the flight deck to be situated above the main section. Once the flight deck was placed high over the cargo slot, the plane needed to sweep back accordingly for aerodynamics, one retired Boeing engineer told me. What to put in that space? A cocktail bar, obviously. Air France and United installed lounges with rotating seats to allow passengers to mingle. Air India put in bright red carpeting and sofas with images of apsaras on the bulkhead behind them. Qantas offered the nautical-themed Captain Cook Lounge with lantern sconces, intricate woodwork, and rope-wrapped swivel seats and cocktail tables. Boeing named its first 747 the City of Everett after its birthplace and painted it in Boeing's corporate color scheme, white with a red cheat line, a gray belly, and a black glare panel. Gray and his colleagues used the City of Everett for testing. It was never outfitted with an interior. The aircraft now lives at the Museum of Flight. Visitors can take a tour inside, but are generally not allowed up the spiral staircase to the upper deck and cockpit. I negotiated an exception. When I ascended the tight stairwell, I was surprised to see it decorated as a lounge, complete with antiqued mirrors on the rear bulkhead, blue carpeting, and vivid mod-printed seating. At some point in the City of Everett's long life, an upholstery shop had redone the upper deck seating with old Braniff Airways fabric. Peggy Berger and Cheryl Grimm, two former United flight attendants, met me in the lounge to share memories of service on early 747s. For Berger, luxury wasn't really the point of the plane's interior design. "We've lost the personality of flying," she said. At first, I thought she was talking about the style, the Pucci-designed Braniff uniforms or Eero Saarinen's modernist terminals. But she meant personalities. She meant people. "We loved talking to the people," Verger said. "The lounges, the wide aisles. We were tight with the passengers. So how's your dog?" We were much more social. Travelers turned in their seats to their neighbors. They stood up and chatted with someone across the aisle. They moved through the cabin to a lounge or to ask for coffee. Sometimes, after giving children pin-on airline wings, the stewardesses, as they were called at the time, would recruit them to help pass out nuts or matches. It just was all so different, Verger added. The passenger was a person. The food in first class was rich. Hand-carved meats, lobster, caviar. Even flyers in the back ate like royalty. On a 1970 Pan Am flight from JFK to Heathrow, a coach class passenger would have enjoyed filet mignon. Small sofa lounges were tucked into the front or rear of some aircraft. One Continental Airlines 747, called the Proud Bird of the Pacific, had a spacious Polynesian pub in the coach cabin, with floral print seats around low-slung pedestal tables. American Airlines built a coach lounge with black and white geometric carpet and red upholstered seating that anyone might mistake for a hotel lobby. American installed a piano bar there, too, although it used an electric organ. Pianos are hard to keep in tune when subjected to the forces of takeoff and landing. Features like these inspired Continental in 1971 to advertise its 747 flights as air cruises. Grimm recalled constant activities and contests. Passengers celebrating a birthday or an anniversary could order a cake or a bottle of champagne. "It was just a nice party," she said. The cabin's ceilings rose to 8 feet, even at the window seats, and the exterior walls stood nearly straight up and down, allowing even the tallest passengers to stand upright, like a human instead of a sardine. Use of the whole space was encouraged. Why make a building for people to remain seated in? A TWA pamphlet about 747 service from the early 1970s encouraged passengers to exercise on their flight. "Walk 13 times up and down the cabin and you've actually covered 1 mile." Continental once boasted of removing 41 seats for 4 extra inches of legroom in coach. Even on a 3-hour domestic flight, the experience of the airborne building was deemed as important as the transportation itself. Wide-body airliners made global flight accessible to many people, but industry growth slowed by the mid-1970s. The 1973 oil shock made fuel more expensive, altering the fundamentals of the airline business. Hijackings surged, leading to the invention of airport security. In 1978, deregulation transformed the economics of the domestic airline industry. Fares dropped dramatically, and more people began to fly. As the clientele became more pedestrian, flying felt less cosmopolitan. And the comforts started to vanish. The social spaces and coach lounges began disappearing so the airlines could cram in more passengers, including into the upper deck, which became certified for passenger seating during taxi, takeoff, and landing. The new hub-and-spoke model of air service started displacing milk-run paths. Domestic flights on the 747, such as the Chicago-LA leg of the Proud Bird of the Pacific, became rarer. Instead, the aircraft mostly flew people over oceans. The most beautiful building of the 20th century was becoming just another vehicle. 4. Metal tubes with wings. Before the September 11 attacks closed terminals to the unticketed, anyone could pass through the metal detectors and go right up to the gate. You could do this to welcome or send off a loved one. You could meet up with a friend on a layover. Or you could just see the planes. Cheryl Grimm remembers passengers bringing their friends to the gate just to see her 747 taxiing. Pilots remember it, too. Mark Van Honecker flew 747s for British Airways out of London until 2019, just before the airline removed the plane from service. He told me about disembarking at his favorite destinations, Cape Town, Tokyo, Vancouver, and looking over his shoulder in childlike wonder. "I can't believe I flew that airplane a third of the way around the world," he'd think to himself. The aircraft began service in the middle of the Vietnam War. In 1975, after the tragic crash of a C-5 Galaxy military transport aircraft meant to evacuate Vietnamese orphans, two chartered Pan Am 747s stepped in as a part of Operation Baby Lift. That effort was accused of both propagandism and abduction. But many citizens were desperate to leave Vietnam, and they did so voluntarily, in the bosom of the mother of all airliners. For that reason, Peggy Verger understood crewing the 747 as a patriotic act. She remembered a group of Vietnamese refugees boarding a flight of hers in Tokyo. And when they got off, they were doctors and lawyers, and a lot of them spoke English. They would say things like, "Thank you for letting me come into your country," she said, stopping to press her heart. Tears coming down, Grimm remembers similar scenes on flights to Vancouver before Hong Kong reverted to Chinese rule. Or Russian immigrants on flights to New York, a whole family from the grandmother to the children, taking up an entire row of the airplane, each with just a little sack of belongings. Grimm would think to herself, "Thank you, Lord, for letting me be born in America." The 747's fusion of aeronautical ability and symbolic power earned it many roles beyond passenger liner and freighter. By 1977, Thomas Gray, the Boeing engineer, was running test flights for a heavily modified Whale to carry the Space Shuttle Enterprise atop it. NASA used the plane to shuttle the shuttle from its landing sites back to the Kennedy Space Center in Florida. One icon of America had settled the global skies, and on its shoulder sat another, set to conquer the cosmos. The sight of the pair mated together suggested that the 20th century's progress would never end. It did, of course. The shuttle program closed in 2011, as 747s were already disappearing from the skies. Today, beholding a 747 in person has become harder, especially in the United States. The charter carrier Atlas Air flies some, as does the freight operator Kalitta, But even their numbers are dwindling as companies move to more efficient two-engine aircraft. Lufthansa flies the most scheduled passenger flights on the 747 between Frankfurt and destinations that include Chicago, Los Angeles, and Washington, D.C., and Korean Air also still runs the plane overseas. But the 747 has moved downmarket. China, Iran, and Russia use them for bus-like domestic routes. Even when foreign carriers fly 747s, though, the sight of one of their planes invokes American ingenuity, because the aircraft was designed and built by America. When the 747 is gone, other aircraft will service high-capacity, long-haul routes, the Boeing 777, for example, and the Airbus 350. But none of those planes will symbolize global access and renewal, because nothing about any other plane is symbolic. They all look and feel the same. They are just metal tubes with wings. When we are on a plane these days, we are really inside our headphones, sewn into our seats, yearning for it to end. The miracle of flight itself goes unnoticed, as even daytime travelers draw their shades. They do so to sleep or to increase the contrast on their screen. Striking up a conversation is taboo. 6 miles above ground, you feel buried rather than aloft. 5. The Flying Oval Office. The last 747 on Americans' radar is the one carrying Donald Trump. Air Force One has been a 747 for nearly 36 years, since George H.W. Bush first ascended its staircase on September 6, 1990, to fly from Andrews Air Force Base to Topeka, Kansas, for a fundraising luncheon. Air Force One is heavily modified and highly customized. Its 4,000 square feet of interior space include a medical facility and two kitchens that can serve 100 gourmet meals. But from the outside, it still looks the same as any other 747, from Pan Am onward, apart from the color scheme and presidential seal. In previous eras, the most powerful person in the world boarded the same equipment that you might use to take a Hawaiian vacation. But there was something regal about a president descending those steps or waving from the top of them on foreign soil. The plane is a literal ship of state. On September 11, 2001, amid a nationwide ground stop while the country was under attack, Air Force One was George W. Bush's flying Oval Office, to borrow Boeing's phrase. Trump loves to do domestic flyovers of his rallies, of a Washington Commanders game in November, and show off the sheer size of the plane at low altitudes. But Air Force One has aged. The two 747s that currently share the duty are the same ones that Bush 41 flew on. In 2018, the first Trump administration struck a $3.9 billion deal with Boeing to make two new planes based on the 747-8, the aircraft's final variation. The planes were meant to be delivered by 2024, but they have not arrived. The project has been plagued by technical issues, supplier disputes, and alleged tomfoolery. Empty mini tequila bottles were reportedly discovered on one of the airplanes under construction. Boeing has absorbed more than $2 billion in cost overruns on the project. "We continue to make steady progress on the project," a Boeing spokesperson told me. The stumble couldn't have come at a worse moment for the company. Around the same time that Trump ordered the new Air Force Ones, Boeing 737 MAX 8 aircraft began experiencing software problems that eventually led to disaster, including two accidents that killed 346 people. All planes in the fleet were grounded. Boeing paid large penalties and settlements in the ensuing years and faced increased competition from Airbus, its European rival. In January 2024, an Alaska Airlines 737 MAX 9 suffered a door plug blowout due to improper installation. The company that once played the sporty game to invent the jumbo jet couldn't seem to make new versions of its bread-and-butter mid-range aircraft. By spring 2025, still without his new Air Force One, Trump began to consider accepting a luxury-appointed Boeing 747-8 as a gift from Qatar instead. Despite concerns about corruption and national security, the government took the gift, valued at $400 million. Only a stupid person would decline a free, very expensive airplane, Trump said at the time. The cost of modifying the plane for presidential use is classified. Probably less than $400 million, is what Air Force Secretary Troy Menk told Congress last year. The Air Force announced on May 1, 2026, that the aircraft is scheduled to fly this summer with a new red, white, and blue livery. Will the American taxpayer end up paying for both the retrofitting and the new planes? Yes, an Air Force spokesperson told me. Another problem plagues a presidential 747, whether or not an emir delivers it. It is not a plane of the people anymore. It is a rarity, more often an opulent private palace than an instrument of common carriage. The likeliest way for me to fly on a 747 in the United States at this moment would be in a press seat on the president's plane. A common route for Air Force One these days is from Andrews Air Force Base to Palm Beach International Airport for Trump's weekends at Mar-a-Lago. I figured that the White House and even the president himself might welcome me aboard to experience the greatest passenger plane in the sky over the greatest country in the world. The White House nearly gave me a seat in late January, but then the trip filled up. On one of the flights I was not aboard that weekend, Trump told reporters that he had opened airspace in South America so that some immigrants could go back to Venezuela and stay, perhaps. America has traveled a long way from Peggy Verger's huddled masses yearning to fly free. In recent years, the 747 has amounted to an old plane. In recent years, the 747 has amounted to an old plane for an old man president. What will its next iteration symbolize? If a new Air Force One finally rolls off the beleaguered Boeing line, it will still be a fully American lodestar, however faded its shine. If instead Trump flies on a gift from a foreign power, it won't matter how American its bones are. 6. Farewell Tour. Flying is more a part of life than ever, but it feels disappointing at best and inhumane at worst. This year, a Homeland Security shutdown created hours-long security lines. An elective war with Iran spiked the cost of fuel and ticket prices. Old dreams were forgotten, too. The possibility of supersonic passenger travel has been abandoned in favor of trim tab adjustments, such as Boeing's 787 Dreamliner, with its bigger windows and less arid cabins. The competition that deregulation once spurred has all but dried up. The few airlines that are left, having been allowed to consolidate into oligopoly, have abandoned the medium-sized cities that were their former hubs, such as Cincinnati, St. Louis, Pittsburgh, and Memphis. The big four U.S. carriers, United, Delta, American, and Southwest, have effectively become banks. The difference between profit and loss comes down to the loyalty points they sell to their credit card partners each year. Cramped passengers are ruled not by bonhomie, but by hair-trigger aggression, while flight crews seek compliance rather than kinship. No frills are left to entice or distract passengers. The main benefit of sitting in first class is that you might still be served free cocktails, while a coach passenger is left with a puny bag of carbs, one cup of soda, and complimentary, for now, trash collection. Forget about power and freedom. Commercial airplanes no longer symbolize anything except a desire to be anywhere else. Nobody cares what kind of plane they fly in anymore, so long as they are on it as little as possible. A quarter of the 21st century has now elapsed, but the 20th century, its engines cut, has managed to stay aloft. It is now finally landing, at Pinal Air Park in Arizona. I flew the last passenger U.S. airplane to the desert. Captain Steve Hanlon told me by phone from Atlanta, where he works for Delta as a flight simulator pilot instructor. In 2017, Delta retired the aircraft Ship 6314 and the rest of its 747 fleet for the same reason every other airline did and will. A four-engine jumbo jet is more expensive to operate than newer, if less striking, alternatives. Ship 6314 went on a farewell tour of the former Northwest and Delta hubs, including hangar parties in Seattle, Detroit, Atlanta, and Minneapolis, and a more somber affair in L.A. "Don't say it's sad," Hanlon remembers the Delta corporate reps telling him. They also changed how he referred to the vessel. "She," as sailors have done since antiquity, in an interview for a corporate press release. Instead, they put "it," he said, scoffing. The scene aboard Ship 6314 was celebratory. A pilot and a flight attendant, who had met on a 747 military charter years earlier, were married in the air. But Hanlon, who had been flying 747s for 20 years, felt the pull of an ending as he held the whale's yoke, setting the aircraft down gently on the Pinal runway with his co-captain Paul Gallagher by his side. "It was sad," Hanlon told me, "like putting my favorite dog down." It was the last time either man would fly a 747. Ship 6314's phantom neighbors include the 747 that once transported the Ohio televangelist Ernest Angley, who used the plane to spread the good word before financial issues brought him back to Earth. Japan's equivalent to Air Force One is also here. So is a 747 that was intended for Saudi Crown Prince Sultan bin Abdul Aziz and cost $300 million. It flew for less than 50 hours and is now being scrapped at Pinal, the aviation equivalent of parting out a brand new Bugatti. When Jim Petty, Pinal's manager, parked us under the long-forsaken TWA 747, he pointed out the grid of missing skin where aluminum from the fuselage had been cut in tidy rows to make plane tags, a type of aviation collectible. Nearby, a former Korean Air vessel's nose cone had been removed clean, as if seared off with a hot knife. A galley intercom phone hung from a chasm in the tail of another 747, swinging as if dropped from a phone booth in a film noir. Just above it, Petty pointed out a hawk roost. "For 5 years they came here," he said. "I always thought it was cool that a bird made its nest in a plane." When all of the useful parts have been claimed from a corpse, industrial scavengers tug the remains to a cement pad where excavators tear the vessel into bits of metal, Petty explained. The scrap gets loaded onto 18-wheelers and hauled away for recycling. "It's never used again to make an aircraft," he said, "but it goes into wheels for cars or beer cans." Pointing at the Diet Coke he gave me upon arrival to quench my desert thirst, Petty noted that it might once have been a small piece of the Queen of the Skies. Almost all of the engines had been harvested from these planes. Removing the weight can cause the planes to tip upward and point their noses to the sky. The blades of one abandoned engine, lying at Pinal since 2014, issued a tinny clatter as they spun in the breeze. "It makes me think that the plane wants to head out," Petty said. "It wants to go." But both of us knew better. It was a death rattle, and for more than just a type of airplane. In the faux Braniff lounge aboard that first 747 at the Museum of Flight, I had asked Cheryl Grimm and Peggy Verger for their best memory of the aircraft. The former flight attendants couldn't summon a story and instead fell back on a feeling. "You were just happy to be there," Verger said. Grimm could only echo that bygone affection. "You were just happy to be there." Next, from a previous edition of The Atlantic. The eighth deadly sin. Humankind has devised a new form of debasement. By James Parker. Sometimes, staring brainlessly into my laptop in the trough of a weekday afternoon, experiencing myself as a kind of online shadow, a thing of fidgets, a half-being hollowed out by roaming spectral appetites for destruction, for gratification, for the email that never comes, it occurs to me to ask, now, which of the seven deadly sins is this? Anger's in there somewhere, sure, a kind of generalized psychic road rage, but not enough of it to qualify. Same with envy, pride, gluttony, lust, just floating shards. Avarice? Nah. Of the seven, sloth probably comes closest, that enigmatic void state known to the early Christians as acedia. But not even acedia, bottomless as it is, can quite comprehend this plugged-in groundlessness, this ether-sweeping emptiness, this interstellar elongation of the spirit. Sin, the theologians tell us, is whatever separates us from God, whatever blocks the beams of divine love. And at 3:23 p.m. in Cafe Nero, I am all but unreachable by heavenly radiation. I can feel it wavering, honey-colored at the fringes of my soul. So have we done it at last? You, me, the kids? Have we invented an eighth deadly sin? I thought initially that the title of Peter Jones's Self-Help from the Middle Ages, What the Seven Deadly Sins Can Teach Us About Living, was an oxymoron. Self-help is our thing, after all, our exemplary piece of circular modernity, our little closed circuit, the distressed object coming to its own aid. The medievals, more vertical in their thinking, would have counted on the downrushing swoop of God's grace. But Jones, a medieval historian, shows us that the high and later Middle Ages, 1100 to 1500 roughly, were every bit as goofy as we are about human nature and behavior, and equally hooked on buzzwords, listicles, Catherine of Siena's five different types of tears, Thomas Aquinas's five varieties of gluttony, and junk science. To explain the inexplicable, that is, themselves, the medievals used the 12 signs of the zodiac, the four humors, yellow bile, black bile, blood, and phlegm, and the seven deadly sins. Jones takes the seven one by one, a chapter for each, arguing that this gnarly old taxonomy represents not only a timeless decoction of human wisdom, but something of a moral map for our present wanderings. I think I agree with him, but let's see. It turns out that there were eight, at least in the beginning. Evagrius Ponticus was one of the world-abandoning superstar desert fathers of 4th century Egypt. Influencer-like, he stood in freezing wells and subsisted on bread and oil, and after much torment and cogitation, he drew up a list of what he called generic thoughts, or routine invaders of the spirit: gluttony, lust, avarice, sadness, anger, sloth, vainglory, and pride. Subsequent spiritual engineers made their tweaks to Evagrius's system, but the decisive overhaul was performed 200 years later by Pope Gregory the Great. He rolled sadness into sloth, vainglory into pride, added envy, and voila, the seven deadly sins. Now the sins were characters. They could be personified, and artists went to town. An illustration for Guillaume de Guiffy's 14th century poem, The Pilgrimage of Human Life, depicts avarice as a woman whose arms have been cut off. She retains the stumps and replaced with allegorical limbs, feathered claws for rapaciousness, hands holding begging bowls and scales for money lending, and so on. And is her tongue hanging out? Is she drooling with money lust? It looks like it. Giotto painted envy as a woman. Yes, the medievals, like us, were misogynists. A slanderous monster with a snake squirming out of her mouth, turning back and re-entering her head at the eyes. Also, she has huge, swiveling, bat-like ears, and her feet are on fire. Ghastly as they are, these allegorical images don't really touch us moderns, or not deeply. Much more disturbing and relatable, in Giotto's case, are the sour-faced onlookers and eavesdroppers who lurk at the edges of his frescoes in the Arena Chapel in Padua, the servant watching in disaffection as an angel tells Anne that she is going to give birth to the Virgin Mary, the scowling, black-veiled woman overhearing Anne tell her husband Joachim that she has conceived. To be one of those characters, Jones writes, is to be a bitter witness. We know these people. We are these people. Social media, a cloud of bitter witnesses. This is envy, invidia, as it lives inside us, shriveling our spirits and kindling our meannesses. Because this is 2026 and everything's got to be personal, Self-Help from the Middle Ages prefaces each chapter, each sin, with a reminiscence from the author's time teaching medieval history at a university in Siberia. Hemmed in by the cold, under laboratory conditions as it were, Jones self-examines in the lurid light of the seven deadlies. His transgressions are meek, a bit of ogling at the hot springs, lust, a snippy comment in a faculty meeting, anger. He doesn't trash the common room in an alcoholic blaze or crucify a colleague's cat, but this is precisely the point. The sins are quotidian, undramatic, regular human business. You can do all seven without leaving your house. The trick is to recognize the sins, to name them in a modern but very appropriate locution. They offer a kind of diagnostic prism, refracting the black primordial beam of sin into lesser rays of the identifiably and manageably human. And once you know what you're dealing with, you can summon its opposite. If pride is getting the better of you, engage humility. If gluttony, moderation. If envy, compassion, and so on. Otherwise, they'll hold us, they'll dominate us, these sins. While I was reading the chapter on anger, I experienced a surge in understanding as to the nature of sin itself. Sin is subtle, seductive, addictive, of course. The medical encyclopedia, The Property of Things, circa 1240, describes anger very perceptively as a wave of bliss. Oh, the white-hot elation of righteousness carrying me away. But it's also rigid and carceral, a system of control. Jones gives us the 13th century Catalonian doctor Arnaud de Villanova, who, after limited success treating anger with the miracle drug theriac, made from viper's flesh sweetened with honey, a distillation of lilies, and about 40 other ingredients, fell to pondering the character of the malady itself. As Jones writes, fury pulls the mind away from reason, excuse me, Arnaud reflected, and losing yourself in anger is like letting a puppeteer take control of your brain as well as your limbs. A puppeteer controlling your brain? Heavy metal fans know where this is going, straight to the primary text of compulsion and merciless soul negation, Metallica's Master of Puppets. Master of Puppets, I'm pulling your strings, twisting your mind and smashing your dreams. Blinded by me, you can't see a thing. Just call my name, 'cause I'll hear you scream. This is where the personification of the seven deadlies comes in handy. You, you naughty person, you libertine, rage beast, sybarite, whatever, might think you're committing a sin, but it's the sin, the master of puppets, that is committing you. Unless you can turn, look it in the face, and summon the right ally. As for the eighth sin, the new one, having Wi-Fi, is there anything to be done about that? Naturally, excessive onlineness has its counter impulses, the digital detoxes and the dopamine fasts, all in the fine old spirit of medieval asceticism. You can go online right now and learn about how to be offline. But to free onlineness has its counter impulses, the digital detoxes and the dopamine fasts, all in the fine old spirit of medieval asceticism. You can go online.

Glory Days. Heartland Rock was shot through with nostalgia, but nostalgia for what? By Jack Hamilton. What was Heartland Rock? Did anyone ever really know? No less an authority than John Mellencamp dismissed the term as the work of lazy journalists. But in the 1980s, the music's heyday, the phrase denoted an array of artists and tendencies, while also conjuring something more atmospheric. Everything about the sound was big. The guitars, the drums, the voices, the choruses tailor-made to be shouted along to at a stadium or at a wedding or in your car. Nowadays, probably to the embarrassment of your kids or maybe grandkids. The bigness is in the blaring synthesizer riff that opens Bruce Springsteen's 1984 smash Born in the USA, and the soaring refrain of Tom Petty's 1989 classic Free Fallin', and the pounding drums and crunching guitar that propel Mellencamp's own 1982 chestnut Hurts So Good. Heartland Rock had a big heart, too. It was concerned with the lives of everyday people, building worlds so vivid that listeners effortlessly recognize themselves in them. Heartland Rock's imagined community lies in both the quirky detail of chili dogs outside the Tasty Freeze in Mellencamp's Jack and Diane, and the more impressionistic evocations of bygone backseat dalliances in Bob Seger's Against the Wind. The dominant mood was obsessive nostalgia. A remarkable amount of the music consists of grown men singing about teenagers. Tugging on the heartstrings can be a cheap trick in the hands of the wrong songwriter, but the genre's best songs are redeemed by a fastidious eye and a poetic ear. In Springsteen's Born to Run, lovers, like fast cars, are sprung from cages on Highway 9, chrome-wheeled, fuel-injected, and stepping out over the line. Seger, in Night Moves, evokes callow summer fumblings in language that's decidedly unromantic. I used her, she used me, and neither one cared. We were getting our share. Heartland Rock had a consistently left-leaning politics, although this aspect has long been a point of misunderstanding. Born in the USA expresses a Vietnam veteran's disillusionment with the country that sent him to war and then abandoned him. The title refrain is meant to be ironic. Just a few months after the song's release, the conservative columnist George Will chose not to hear it that way, describing the chorus as a grand, cheerful affirmation. Ronald Reagan praised the song's message of hope during a re-election campaign stop in New Jersey. Reagan's people reportedly also wanted to turn Mellencamp's Pink Houses into a theme song. Mellencamp intended the song to address racial and economic inequality. Its refrain, "Ain't That America," is at least partly sardonic. Mellencamp quashed the Reagan camp's effort, but decades later such unauthorized uses kept occurring. In 2022, Petty's estate wrote a cease and desist letter to Carrie Lake, who included his song, "I Won't Back Down," in a video she posted on social media when she was refusing to concede the Arizona governor's race. Donald Trump, who rose to political prominence questioning the citizenship of Barack Obama, used Born in the USA at rallies during his 2016 presidential run. The chorus of a song filled with indelible images of American decline, down in the shadow of the penitentiary, out by the gas fires of the refinery, I'm 10 years burning down the road, nowhere to run, ain't got nowhere to go, was pressed into service to score nativist points. In her new history, Won't Back Down, Heartland Rock, and the Fight for America, the music journalist Aaron Osman sets out to recover Heartland Rock's progressive potency and to illuminate how the musicians behind the genre dedicated themselves to improving the lot of ordinary Americans. Although most Heartland Rockers emerged in the 1970s and flourished in the 1980s, they were deeply influenced by the legacy of the 1960s, inheriting from those years a romantic belief in rock and roll as a force for psychic and social transformation. In the second half of the decade,

0: festivals such as Woodstock and Monterey came to be seen as movement happenings as much as musical ones. And stars including Bob Dylan and the Beatles were cast as generational spokespeople, whether they liked it or not. When nearly 500,000 people descended on Bethel, New York in August 1969, a lot of them earnestly believed that the music they listened to could be a key to a better future. By the time that Springsteen burst into superstardom with the 1975 album Born to Run, that dream had mostly died. Its demise brought about, depending on the telling, by the Rolling Stones' Altamont disaster, or the overdoses of Jimi Hendrix and Janis Joplin and Jim Morrison, or maybe just Led Zeppelin. This might explain why so much early coverage hailed the young boss as a savior. "I saw rock and roll future, and its name is Bruce Springsteen," the critic John Landau gushed after taking in a Springsteen show in 1974. Osmond's cast of characters sometimes sprawls to confounding breadth, but her linchpin figures are Springsteen, Mellencamp, Seeger, and Petty. Springsteen's Born to Run is a foundational heartland rock text from its spectacularly cinematic opener, Thunder Road, inviting us to go out riding tonight to case the promised land, to its 9.5-minute closing track, the Jersey street epic Jungle Land. Seeger's multi-platinum Night Moves, buoyed by its hit title song, came out in 1976. Tom Petty and the Heartbreakers' breakthrough was 1979's Damn the Torpedoes, which included the future classics Refugee and Don't Do Me Like That. Mellencamp achieved megastardom in 1982 with American Fool and its singles Jack and Diane and Hurt So Good. Heartland rock tended to be more circumspect than the socially conscious pop of the previous decades. Certain heartland rockers, Mellencamp especially, did take on issues of race, but little in the music's canon approaches the righteous indignation of earlier anti-racist screeds, such as Neil Young's Southern Man and Alabama, and the music's artists and audiences were overwhelmingly white. An old joke has it that Clarence Clemons, the late saxophone player for Springsteen's E Street Band, was the only black person who's ever attended a Springsteen concert. Osmond notes that critics called the music working-class rock before heartland rock came into vogue. The terms are sometimes treated as interchangeable, but heartland rock is in much wider use. Maybe that's because the working class in these songs didn't really resemble the nation's actual working class. Heartland rock has a lot to say about white kids driving cars or fooling around in the back seat of them, but not much about black teenagers slinging burgers. And it wasn't always clear that the subjects of the songs were working class at all. The protagonist of Seeger's Against the Wind is pretty bummed out, but the song's line about his deadlines and commitments has always struck me as white collar. And you'd be hard-pressed to find a line in Jack and Diane that says they're from the wrong side of the tracks. For an exemplary heartland rock anthem, one could do worse than the song that Osmond chose for her book's title, Petty's 1989 hit, I Won't Back Down. Its opening verses are carefully understated, set to a cozy bed of keyboard pads and churning rhythm guitar, but once we hit the chorus, the recording explodes. There are soaring layers of harmony vocals, a glistening 12-string guitar part, driving drum fills that speed the song forward. And Petty's voice is direct and instantly unforgettable. "Hey, baby, there ain't no easy way out," he belts. "I will stand my ground and I won't back down." As a fist-pumping paean to resolve, it's tough to beat. The pinnacles of the heartland rock canon continue to thrill us in unexpected ways. Petty died in 2017, leaving behind a body of music so rich and distinctive that it overflows a genre history like Osmond's. His early work with the Heartbreakers had an affinity with the more cutting-edge sounds of punk and new wave. The term pop-punk probably comes from the New York Times critic John Rockwell's write-up of a Petty performance at the Bottom Line in 1977. In the 80s, Petty's music was certainly classified as heartland rock, but was far more influenced by the dreamy psychedelia of the Beatles and the Byrds than most other music in the genre. Through it all, he wrote incredible songs. His 1976 recording, American Girl, is undergoing a revival, thanks to a heart-racing needle drop at the end of Paul Thomas Anderson's One Battle After Another, where it breathes its 50-year-old energy into a new image of teenage exhilaration and political rebellion. The first time I saw Anderson's film in the theater, and that chiming, buzzing guitar riff began pouring out of the speakers, I almost couldn't believe my ears. It was such an audacious choice, and a perfect one. Maybe American Girl is heartland rock, maybe it's pop punk, or maybe it's just rock and roll. Or maybe it's all those things and still defies categorization, as the best American music always has. That concludes this week's reading from The Atlantic. My name is Jean, and it's been my pleasure to read for you.
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2: Here's the forecast for the Boston and South Shore area on the Talking Information Center from the National Weather Service. Get ready for the heat. Hot today, temperatures in the upper 90s, partly cloudy overnight, temperatures in the upper 70s for Wednesday. Hot and humid with temperatures reaching the mid-90s. The sun rose this morning at 5:21, setting at 8:20 this evening. 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
7: 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J.M. 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
9: Hello. Today is Tuesday, July 14th, 2026. My name is Kate from Talking Information Center, and I'll be reading from the National Review today, the August 2026 edition. Our first article is entitled Dangerous Drift: The Trump-era GOP's Lack of Policy Ambitions Has Costs, by Yuval Levin. Midterm elections have long been understood as a referendum on the incumbent president. In our era of bad feelings, they have tended to shift Congress away from that president's party. That means the Democrats are likely to gain control of at least one chamber in this fall's contest. Republicans in Washington seem almost resigned to this outcome, and they've persuaded themselves that it won't mean much because the president is not trying to get any significant legislation through Congress anyway. So losing control of the legislative branch won't really narrow his options. The president has stated this premise remarkably openly. In theory, we've gotten everything passed that we need, Trump said in a February interview with Larry Kudlow on Fox Business Network. Now we just need to manage it, but we've gotten everything passed that we need for 4 years. He is not even pretending to have a legislative agenda for the rest of his presidency. At first glance, this might indeed seem to reduce the stakes of the midterms. If Trump is not looking for any legislative gains in the remainder of his term, then he has little to lose if the Democrats take the House or Senate. But that is not how the logic of legislative negotiations actually works. In fact, because he lacks an agenda and therefore has nothing to gain from Congress, Trump has more to lose if his party loses its majorities. A Democratic Congress would have serious leverage over a Republican president. Normally, that means the president should expect to get less of his favored legislation through or to make deeper concessions if he wants any gains. But if Trump's stated goal is nothing, then he can only lose ground, and he will. This is easy to miss because we have become overly persuaded of a cliche about Congress that is mostly but not entirely true. We think that the legislative branch has stopped functioning altogether, that it has utterly surrendered its role in the constitutional system and turned itself into a circus of clowns. Though largely accurate, this assumption overlooks a kind of annual Washington miracle. The appropriations process, by which Congress approves spending levels for nearly every federal program, requires bipartisan cooperation, especially in the Senate. Although it never goes smoothly, and now often involves extended government shutdowns and continuing resolutions that avoid substantively detailed legislative bargains, it does get done every single year. That means that in Trump's last 2 years in office, Congress will almost certainly make at least two multi-trillion dollar bipartisan legislative deals. If Democrats control one or both chambers when those deals are made, they will have significant influence over what is on the table. And if the Trump administration has little or nothing to demand in that process, the resulting negotiations will largely concern how much the Democrats can secure of what they ask for. Of course, the Democrats don't exactly have a full slate of policy ambitions either, and they won't advance a comprehensive agenda of their own while Trump is president. But they will be able to undo some of his priorities and to advance some of their own goals that are popular with voters, but not with Republicans in Washington. In other words, the president will have a lot to lose and little to gain from the appropriations process. The White House is clearly aware of this because it is acting to contain the damage in the one governing domain in which the president's key policy advisors have actual priorities, immigration enforcement. It is important to recognize just how unusual, indeed unprecedented, the Republican approach to immigration funding has become, and what an admission of weakness it is. Congressional Republicans have pursued a reconciliation bill in the last few months to advance some partisan spending priorities without the threat of a Senate filibuster while they still control Congress. And they have chosen to use that opportunity to pre-fund two Department of Homeland Security agencies, Immigration and Customs Enforcement and Customs and Border Protection, for the remainder of Trump's presidency. Republicans know that congressional Democrats will not fund those two agencies at anywhere near the levels the Trump administration wants if they win control of one or both chambers. So they have worked out to advance a reconciliation bill that would ensure that ICE and CBP will not need to be funded by normal appropriations at all for the next 2 years. But by using reconciliation this way, congressional Republicans are implicitly acknowledging that everything else could also be leveraged by a Democratic Congress. Some Republican legislators insist that they will follow this reconciliation bill with yet another before the next Congress begins. They hope to use that bill to pre-fund a major defense spending increase for the coming years and take care of some other priorities. it is far from clear that they can get another reconciliation bill done before January. But even if they do, much of the budget will remain subject to the normal appropriations process, in the course of which the Democrats could demand lots of concessions, including reductions in defense and immigration spending. By using reconciliation this year to pre-fund a few priorities, Republicans are working to make the status quo more tolerable for themselves next year. In turn, they are making flat continuing resolutions more appealing as an easy out in future shutdown fights. But last year's extended shutdown showed that Republicans are far from immune to blame and political cost when the government isn't funded. If they enter a budget showdown next year with nothing to gain, then the best they can hope for is to contain their losses. The GOP is not in this situation because it is uniquely unpopular or even because its prospects in the midterms are unusually grave, but because neither the Trump administration nor congressional Republicans have any particular policy ambitions at this point. They are adrift. The president clearly enjoys using his power ad hoc to make threats, exact retribution, push institutions around, intimidate friends and foes at home and abroad, and dominate the news cycle. He could well invade Cuba in his last 2 years in office, or demand that Harvard change its name to Trump University. But he won't do so as part of any sustained and organized strategy. He wields his power as a cudgel day to day. He thinks this approach to his office is a mark of strength. But if the Democrats take control of Congress, he will find that the policy vacuum he has created is in fact a source of weakness and a threat to what his administration has accomplished or might want to achieve. Choosing not to govern through the structure of our system of government leaves the president vulnerable. When all is said and done, the logic of the Constitution will likely have the last laugh. Our next article is entitled "Trump's Board of Peace is a Faux Pact and Fails to Address Gaza's and Hamas's Problem," by Andrew C. McCarthy. When we assess President Barack Obama's assaults on the Constitution's framework, the Joint Comprehensive Plan of Action, otherwise known as the 2015 Iran nuclear deal, ranks high on the list. Yet the JCPOA has nothing on President Donald Trump's farcical Board of Peace, a faux multilateral pact that is key to Trump's ill-conceived, unconsummated, 20-point plan to end the war in Gaza between Israel and Hamas. Of the perils to Republican governance, the framers feared none more than the enticements of foreign powers, often disguised as benign agreements. They worried that a corrupt president might scheme with hostile regimes, leveraging executive power for his own enrichment or in such a regime's interests. In the late 18th century, the survival of the nascent American Republic, still threatened by more powerful European regimes, including some on its borders, was no sure thing. The existential peril portended by foreign subversion of the presidency was not an abstraction. It was a palpable vulnerability. The endowment of Congress with impeachment authority was driven by these concerns. There was consensus at the Philadelphia Convention that presidents should be removable for treason and bribery, grounds reflecting the delegates' apprehension about foreign intrigue. Still, the framers deemed it necessary to add a third ground, high crimes and misdemeanors, more comprehensively addressing the ways a president might, as James Madison put it, betray his trust to foreign powers. The framers' contemporaneous model for high crimes and misdemeanors was Parliament's. Ultimately failed impeachment of Warren Hastings, whose proceedings had just gotten underway when American delegates gathered in Philadelphia. Leading the prosecution in the House of Commons, Edmund Burke alleged that Hastings, a governor general of Bengal, had, among other things, taken payoffs to intercede with British troops on behalf of a foreign power, the Nawab of Oude, against its Rohilla Afghan rivals in northern India. The Constitution hedges against foreign encroachments in several ways. The treaty clause creates a presumption against international agreements by making them hard to ratify. While vested with broad power to conduct foreign relations, the president cannot bind the nation unilaterally. To become law, a treaty must be consented to by two-thirds of the Senate. Absent that, international agreement terms requiring the government to perform obligations are binding only if enacted under the regular legislative process. Passage by both houses of Congress, presidential administrations may sign executive agreements with foreign counterparts, and some very foolish ones have been signed as SOPs to sundry political constituencies. But those agreements lack the force of law. They oblige our country to do nothing unless Congress has enabled them via domestic lawmaking. Supplementing the impeachment power and treaty provision, the framers included other safeguards against foreign intrusions. The Foreign Emoluments Clause prohibits presidents and other office holders from accepting gifts from foreign states. The president must be a natural-born citizen, one who owed allegiance to no foreign sovereign at birth. And even the Electoral College, originally envisioning the election of a president by statesmen chosen in their states, was designed in part, as Alexander Hamilton explained in Federalist No. 68, to thwart foreign elements that might try to infiltrate our councils and rig our elections in favor of their preferred candidate for the chief magistracy of the Union. Obama grasped that such structural barriers could derail his JCPOA, which had no chance of being approved as a treaty or enabled legislatively. The plan of action put Iran, the world's leading state sponsor of terrorism, on a glide path to becoming a nuclear weapons power, took no action against its ballistic missile programs and support for terrorist proxies, enriched the regime by unmooring tens of billions of dollars in sanctioned oil revenue and frozen assets, and committed the United States to helping construct an industrial-strength civilian nuclear infrastructure capable of shielding covert nuclear weapons research and development. To get the deal done, Obama had to contravene the Constitution, abetted by congressional sympathizers, including craven Republicans cowed by the president's demagoguery that opposition to his shady PAC's appeasement of our enemies equated to agitation for war. Obama got key assistance from former Senator Bob Corker, Republican in Tennessee, the Foreign Relations Committee chairman, who rationalized that surrendering the Senate's constitutional whip hand was necessary to force more disclosure from Obama about the JCPOA's terms, as if simply saying no were not an option. The president structured the JCPOA as an international executive agreement that would not require enabling legislation. In lieu of Senate consent, he orchestrated the unanimous passage of a United Nations Security Council resolution calling on all nations to implement the JCPOA's provisions. Forget American law. The pact would bear the stamp of international law, derived from the U.S. ratification of the U.N. Charter in 1945. Of course, the logic of this was that the Charter empowered foreign regimes to amend or repeal the Constitution's dictates. Mindful that this wouldn't fly, Obama found in Corker and Republican leadership willing partners in a scheme to turn our founding law on its head, the Iran Nuclear Agreement Review Act. Supplanting the treaty clause proviso that international agreements require Senate supermajority approval, the INARA would greenlight the JCPOA unless both congressional chambers enact resolutions of disapproval. In effect, this meant that the pact could not be derailed. As Republicans well knew, Obama would certainly veto a disapproval resolution so he could be overridden only by bicameral two-thirds supermajorities, a practical impossibility. That said, an executive agreement is just an executive agreement. Without the force of law, it can readily be abandoned. Obama knew that. He hoped his aggressive implementation of the JCPOA would so change the facts on the ground that no successor would dare rescind it. But when Trump did renounce it in 2018, the JCPOA collapsed in a heap. Alas, legally speaking, Obama's wayward Iran deal seems exemplary compared with Trump's Board of Peace. For all its flaws, the JCPOA reflected Obama's national security strategy. Yes, it was a bad strategy, based on the notion that Tehran would evolve away from its apocalyptic construction of Islam and become a stabilizing regional influence. Yes, it was constitutionally suspect, flying in the face of the founder's intent for the executive. And it was certainly ego-driven, Obama's legacy project in the foreign relations domain. That said, though, the objective was to address a national challenge in a manner that would endure as American policy, and using, however tenuously, the legislative and executive means to affect said policy. The BOP, by contrast, is strictly a vanity project, without even a veneer of congressional approval. It would maintain Donald Trump personally in a position of power and influence over international relations long after his presidency ends in January 2029. Ostensibly, the Board of Peace has worthy rationales beyond the trite but obvious aspiration for peace. It arose out of the rickety Gaza ceasefire. To be sure, Trump's vaunted 20-point plan triggered the release of the last hostages and remains of hostages taken during the October 7, 2023 attacks on Israel. But Hamas has steadfastly refused to lay down its weapons. Low-intensity warfare has never ceased, and while Israel has withdrawn from about half of Gaza, it continues to target Hamas leadership. The IDF killed another top commander in Gaza City on May 27th and has been blowing up weapons caches and tunnels in the Strip. As a concept, the Board of Peace was spun as a multilateral institution that would preside over the redevelopment of Gaza, which Trump whimsically envisions as a Riviera of the Eastern Mediterranean. The implication was that, with its aspirations for regional prosperity, the Board of Peace could supplant the United Nations, whose history of corruption, incompetence, and anti-Semitism in the Middle East did more to foment than prevent the war. Again, though, the UN, despite its gargantuan defects, is the result of a formal treaty that the U.S. and other member states have ratified. Not so the Board of Peace. Consistent with his imperious second-term treatment of foreign relations as a unilateral executive purview, Trump simply announced the Board of Peace. He never presented it as a treaty, much less asked for Senate approval or congressional enabling legislation. It is easy to see why. Trump presumed to promulgate a Board of Peace charter that is comically unserious. Gaza, it turns out, was just a pretext. The charter makes no mention of Gaza. Rather, it projects the Board of Peace as a permanent institution, an omnipotent global troubleshooter. As with Obama's JCPOA, Trump has tried to end around the Constitution's treaty clause with the imprimatur of a UN resolution. But that November 2025 resolution, related only to Trump's 20-point plan for Gaza, and terminates in 2027. That is, the charter is not even compliant with what it is purported to be its international law hook, much less American law. More significantly, this is Trump's Board of Peace, not America's, and not the world's. The charter names him as the Board of Peace chairman, not the President of the United States, but Trump himself, personally and in perpetuity, if he so chooses. There is no term limit, and his chairmanship is not tied to his presidency. He alone is authorized to name a successor chairman, and there is no mandate that he do so. The charter would authorize future American presidents to appoint representatives to the Board of Peace, but such appointees would serve in addition to and be subordinate to Trump. As chairman, Trump would have veto power over proposals made by a majority of the full Board of Peace and over a Board of Peace executive committee, which he would select. Furthermore, the charter empowers the chairman to adopt Board of Peace resolutions unilaterally. In essence, it's Trump as hegemon. None of those pesky councils, legislators, and courts can countermand him. The president has also purported to bathe himself and the Board of Peace with immunity from legal challenges. He issued an executive order that undertakes, with no input from Congress, to designate the Board of Peace with standing under the International Organization's Immunity Act. But he is flouting the statute. The IOIA grants privileges and immunities only to international organizations in which the U.S. participates pursuant to a treaty or congressional statute. Absent that, a presidential designation is a nullity. And then there's the money. Membership in the Board of Peace is by invitation of the chairman only for 3-year terms. A state, however, may become a permanent member by ponying up $1 billion. This is illicit on several levels. In our system, only Congress is empowered to raise revenue and to appropriate funding. Trump has no constitutional authority as president, and, as we've seen, no statutory or treaty authority to raise funds for the Board of Peace. It has been reported that the Trump administration pledged $10 billion for the Board of Peace, and that the State Department has made a start by transferring $1.25 billion to it, dubiously drawn from funds Congress appropriated for disaster relief and peacekeeping. But no budgetary funding for the Board of Peace has been approved by lawmakers, and there is no prospect of such approval on the horizon. Perhaps that's a little moment with war in the Persian Gulf roiling global trade and reducing Gaza to an afterthought. On his bumptious January trip to Davos, Trump held a ceremony to formally establish the Board of Peace, but major American allies, e.g. Canada, Britain, Germany, France, and Italy, were no-shows. The Pope has declined to participate. China and Russia were invited, because what's peace without ruthless totalitarian regimes, but spurned the offers. The White House says that 35 regimes have signed on, but they are mostly from Muslim-majority countries with an interest in Gaza's future, including notorious Hamas patrons Turkey and Qatar. Significantly, there have been only $7 billion in pledges from would-be member states. Even that's illusory. When May ended, there was still no funds, none, deposited in the World Bank account set up to hold Board of Peace funds. Trump also caused the opening of a private Board of Peace bank account at J.P. Morgan, and there have been press reports of some comparatively minor Gaza-related activity, such as $100 million from the United Arab Emirates for police training and $3 million or less from Morocco to fund the office of a Board of Peace high representative for post-war Gaza. But this is part of the problem. Trump's establishment of financial depositories has not been authorized by Congress, but at least the World Bank has public reporting requirements. The private bank account is a black box, which seems to be how the president wants it. The Constitution was crafted to prevent the usurpation of American sovereign power through foreign subterfuge. Trump's Board of Peace fails as a matter of legal legitimacy. As a policy, it neither addresses Gaza's Hamas problem nor supersedes the UN with something real, democratic, and superior. As a vanity project, it increasingly appears more like a laughingstock. Our next article is entitled "The Fights on the Right, Where Freedom Conservatives and National Conservatives Can and Can't Find Common Ground," by Ramesh Panaru. A well-known and recurring vice of conservatism is a bias toward a pessimism tinged with nostalgia. Think of Whitaker Chambers' remarks about leaving the winning side when he turned against communism, or about the most common understanding of National Review's opening statement that it meant to stand athwart history yelling stop. Or think of Burke's lament that the age of chivalry is gone and the glory of Europe is extinguished forever. And while Americans have a self-understanding as an optimistic people, we also have a tradition of deep worry about the Republic's future. Lincoln, in 1838, spoke of the increasing disregard for law which pervades the country. The salutary civic memory of the Revolution, he said, was inevitably fading. James Madison had the same concern as early as 1788, when he wrote that it was too early for politicians to presume on our forgetting the fundamental principles of the American Revolution, which presupposes that with time we would forget them. A little earlier still came Franklin's famous remark that we had a republic, if you can keep it. In recent years, those conservatives who believe in limited constitutional government and the free markets it makes possible have had our own reasons to bemoan the passing of a better era. Some of our freedom conservatives were surprised to learn, for one thing, that we are not the only kind of conservatives in the wild. In both parties, we have seen an increasing, if baffling, confidence in the ability of central governments to bring about desired economic outcomes via targeted tax increases, subsidies, and government stakes in formerly private enterprises. A debate over controlling the growth of entitlement programs has been replaced by one over expanding them yet more recklessly. Those of us who retain the skepticism about ambitious government that once seemed to define the right are ceaselessly told that we are obsolete. We do not, the cliché has it, know what time it is. It is, to judge from various articles and social media posts, a time for strongman rule, a time to let go of a constitution that has served our country reasonably well, exceptionally well when we have actually adhered to it, a time to forget everything we have ever learned about how government plans can go awry. Let's reset the clock. It's a time of tax cuts. State after state, governed by the Republicans, has cut its top tax rate and flattened its tax structure. It's a time of constitutional reclamation. The Supreme Court is attuned to the original understanding of constitutional provisions as it has been in 100 years. Even as some of the justices in the majority have faced criticism from the right for their alleged uselessness, their commitment to undoing the left's rewriting of the law from the bench has delivered one practical victory after another on racial preferences, on religious freedom, on the right to life, on the power of bureaucracy, and more. It is also a time when school choice, including private and parochial school options, has expanded much faster and further than in the many previous decades when conservatives and libertarians were advocating it. The victory deserves more attention. School choice is a classic fusionist policy, one that unites most supporters of markets with most religious traditionalists, and it runs directly counter to a set of arguments that have been raised against freedom conservatives. According to these arguments, it is naive, hopeless, or even wrong to seek any government retreat from morally freighted social domains in the name of pluralism and the autonomy of civil society. The thing to do instead is to capture the state and use it to impose sound values. In truth, of course, both courses of action can be pursued simultaneously. We can, for example, both allow people to contribute more to educational savings accounts and mandate reasonable disciplinary policies in public schools. The defect of the anti-libertarian argument is its absolutism and practical misjudgment. It turns out in some important cases, it is possible for government to step back in a way that creates more space for traditionalists. And this can be easier to accomplish and have more benefits in general than maintaining the same degree of government control while changing its ends. What time is it? We freedom conservatives know it is not 1981. We face problems that are different from Ronald Reagan's, and the solutions must be different too. Some of us have been saying for years before our self-appointed timekeepers came along. The left is different, too, and thus also the character of the battles. But we also know that the changes in our circumstances have made some free market, limited government reforms more urgent rather than less. In Reagan's time, young people did not face a housing shortage that destroyed opportunity and impeded the formation of families. That shortage has to be answered in the main by rolling back limits, government-imposed limits, on the supply of housing. Reforming Medicare, Medicaid, and Social Security should be higher priorities now than they were in Reagan's day, when they accounted for much less of the federal budget and the national economy, and when the federal debt was itself much lower. An economic strategy of using federal money to funnel more people and resources into higher education without much thought about reforming it made much more sense decades ago than it does today. None of this is to deny that governments play a legitimate and even an indispensable role in securing, structuring, and sometimes restraining markets. Conservatives should, as they have usually done, balance competing goods. We ought, for instance, to give serious consideration to limiting companies' use of just-in-time scheduling in the interest of family life, although we should not pretend that any such policy would be cost-free. Nor does it mean that the conservatives, whose priority is free markets, should oppose, disdain, or refuse to cooperate politically with conservatives whose priorities lie elsewhere, whether it be in strengthening the national defense, guarding public safety, maintaining U.S. sovereignty, promoting social cohesion, or creating suitable conditions for raising children. What I deny is that an excess of market freedom is a major problem in American life. That diagnosis is, in many areas, the opposite of the truth, and that means that freedom conservatives continue to have a lot of work to do. That work will involve a discriminating approach to those on the right who are described as post-liberals, integralists, national conservatives, or national populists, or, most tediously of all, the new right, which is a recycling of an old label. The variety of these terms and the vagueness with which they are defined counsel against generalizing about these groups. So do the occasionally bitter arguments among the people these terms aim to cover. Sometimes it seems that the organizing principle for this political tendency is fissionism. From here on, I will use the National Conservatives label, not least because it lends itself to the handy abbreviation of NatCon. I should note that I speak as someone who enthusiastically signed the Freedom Conservative Statement of Principles when it was released in 2023, but endorses nearly the entirety of the National Conservative Statement of Principles that came out a year earlier. My main reservations about the NatCom document concerned empirical matters rather than questions of principle. I share the statement's concern about the prevalence of pornography in our society, for example, without attributing that prevalence to the reach of transnational corporations. Nor do I agree with the statement's analysis of trends in manufacturing. What I would say to free cons is that when we encounter NatCon arguments, proposals, and personalities, we need to sift through them, finding common ground where possible and identifying real points of disagreement and arguing them out. What follows might be considered a peace offering to some NatCons, a challenge to others, and to some perhaps a bit of both. When people say they oppose the separation of church and state, we should ask what they mean. If they support keeping the Bladensburg Cross on public land, the use of prayers to open official meetings, the option to use scholarship credits at religious schools, the eligibility of religious institutions to participate in government programs that are also open to secular ones, all of that is reasonable and, on the best reading of the Constitution, legitimate in our system of government. If, on the other hand, they mean that governments may use coercive methods to spread religious belief, then neither of those judgments applies. And if they say that what they're really after is a monarchy or a confessional state in America, well, then it would be best to politely move along. They may say they want a foreign policy for Americans. If they mean that existing and future commitments and policies should be evaluated based on hard-headed judgments of how well they serve our needs for security and prosperity, that we should pursue the desires of other countries only insofar as they can coincide with our own, and that we should oppose letting supranational organizations limit our freedom of action to pursue the policies we think best, then they are right. If they mean that we can retreat behind borders while the rest of the world sinks into nuclear proliferation and state-sponsored terrorism, then we should tell them firmly that their view of U.S. interests is dangerously narrow and naive. When they extol nationalism, we should remember that as estimable and historically grounded a neoconservative intellectual as Irving Kristol did as well, and then ask, does that mean that our politics should emphasize the national interest, national sovereignty, and national cohesion? And what should that mean in practice? Does it mean, as I hope, that U.S. policy, including immigration policy, should place the interest of American citizens, including naturalized immigrants, ahead of foreigners? Or does it mean, as too often seems to be the case, that a subset of Americans should implicitly or explicitly come ahead of the rest of our countrymen? If they say they want a trade policy that helps American workers, we should hear them out, but also insist that American workers include the ones who work in export industries or who work in fields that use imported supplies. We can affirm in principle that there may be solid reasons of national security to limit certain exports to hostile countries or to encourage production of certain goods at home or in allied nations, without accepting these as reasons to raise the price of sugar for American consumers. The advocates of activist central government are quick to affirm that its role must be determined by prudence rather than axiom. They are all too slow to use that prudence to set any limits on that activism. As we engage in these debates, though, freedom conservatives should not overlook the beams in our own eyes. One is complacency, another vice to which conservatism is naturally prone as a disposition rooted in gratitude for the blessings we enjoy. When the policies proposed to address a particular problem are ones we oppose, we too often assume that the problem does not exist. We oppose most climate regulations and climate alarmism, and therefore some of us conclude that human activity does not create any climate-related risks. That example illustrates that the problems are indeed often exaggerated, but in other cases, we can't act as Pollyannas. We, or at least some of us sometimes, tell young people that our country has never been richer, which is correct, and that they should buckle down and get on with their lives rather than complain about the economic system, which is only half true. It is fine, important even, to tell people that their difficulties are not the result of a conspiracy of billionaires and that they have a lot of control over their own destinies. But it's also important to tell them that some of their frustrations are justifiable responses to the way that government policies have made housing, healthcare, and higher education too expensive. A second mistake that freedom conservatives should take care to avoid is to accept an oversimplified view of our own history. What I have in mind here is the caricature that conservatives spent decades dogmatically fixated on free markets, and only on that, to the exclusion of political realism or any concern for the cultural preconditions for a free society. NatCons sometimes promote this caricature, even though it scants their own roots in the post-World War II conservative tradition. Freedom conservatives sometimes embrace the same caricature to exaggerate the apostasy of the NatCons, even at the price of narrowing our own appeal. The historical Reaganite alternative to today's policy of blanket protectionism, modified by spastic protectionism and lobbyist-driven exemptions, was not pure free trade. Conservatives supported controls on exports to the Soviet Union. They were willing to tolerate tariffs in selected cases to give particular industries breathing room, or as a means of furthering a broader free trade agenda. Nor is the fear shown by Republican politicians about controlling entitlements, a peculiar phenomenon explicable by the rise of populism. The brief Paul Ryan era in conservatism was the exception. Leaving entitlements alone to grow is the historical norm for conservative politicians, albeit an increasingly deplorable one, and can be explained by public opinion being what it is and politicians being what they are. The thing about human nature, as I believe George Will once put it, is that there is always a lot of it around. Strangest of all is the claim, advanced even by supposedly reputable scholars, that conservatives in the tradition of Buckley and Reagan are right liberals, committed to strict neutrality among different ways of life and conceptions of the good. If you are capable of convincing yourself that Ed Meese has been part of a political movement enthralled to the theories of John Rawls, it may be you who has decided to remain behind the veil of ignorance. All sides of intra-conservative debates would profit from a fuller appreciation of the actual history of conservatism. But there is also the here and now, and there is a final set of mistakes I would like to caution freedom conservatives against. These concern immigration policy. The freedom conservative statement makes a nice start at setting a policy that avoids the extreme of open borders. It says that the United States, as a sovereign nation, has the right to secure its borders and design a rational immigration policy built on the rule of law that advances the interests and values of American citizens. That sentence is compatible with a wide range of immigration policies, and there is wisdom in casting a wide net. Judgments about how to govern immigration can reasonably vary, and the right policy in one time and place may not be the right one in other circumstances. My purpose here is to caution against the assumption that our advocacy of a free society necessarily entails support for high levels of immigration. I should confess that I occupy an unusual position in this debate in not being persuaded by the economic cases for or against immigration. Supporters of low immigration suggest that immigration has kept wages flat over the past generation. I think the best evidence indicates both that wages have grown and that immigration, at worst, has reduced the wages of the small and shrinking population of native-born Americans without high school diplomas, and, importantly, of immigrants themselves who work in low-wage jobs. The case that immigration strengthens the U.S. economy, meanwhile, generally overlooks the fact that most of the gains, reasonably enough, flow to the immigrants themselves. With the benefits of additional immigration to people already here have been calculated, they have typically involved several decimal places. What matters more about immigration policy, I think, is something less quantifiable than GDP, and that is our sense of ourselves as one nation. We should consider ourselves, that is, as fellow citizens who have common interests that we can deliberate about together. It's easier to maintain that fellowship and to govern ourselves if we all, or almost all, speak the same language and have a shared sense of being. That degree of social cohesion, which is not to say conformity, is compatible with immigration, but it is harder to achieve with more immigration we have. And that's true even when it's through no fault of the immigrants themselves. The last comprehensive immigration legislation that Congress seriously considered would have doubled immigration from 10 to 20 million over the course of a decade. It is hard to believe that this expansion would have made it more likely that immigrants would succeed economically or become integral parts of our society. It is hard to believe, too, that it would have made it more likely that newcomers and natives alike consider themselves part of the same group. We are, to some extent, a nation of immigrants, but we should never want to have subnations of immigrants. And uncontrolled immigration, with the law routinely flouted, adds to these problems additional damage to social trust as well as to the rule of law. At the same time, we must remember that immigrants, including illegal immigrants, are, like us, human beings with dignity and fundamental rights. that they are creatures made in the image of God. Dehumanizing rhetoric directed toward them, as when illegal immigrants are treated as though all of them were violent or accused of poisoning the blood of our country, should be avoided and indeed condemned. So should the apocalypticism too many immigration hawks indulge, which makes rational consideration of the benefits and drawbacks of different enforcement strategies. Poisoning the blood of our country should be avoided and indeed condemned. So should the apocalypticism too many immigration hawks indulge,

attend immigration control do not justify refraining from well-considered reforms that seek to bring about an inflow that is smaller, higher skilled, and compliant with the law. One reason to want a more moderate pro-immigration policy than we have followed during the last few decades is indeed to prevent a political backlash that yields demagoguery and excess. If freedom conservatives avoid the mistakes that I have mentioned while making the case for needed reforms as aggressively, creatively, and persistently as we can, we will have done our part to repay the obligation we owe to Madison, Lincoln, and our other forebears. We will make it possible for Americans 50 years from now, on our 300th anniversary, to be still free, still secure, still prosperous, and, no doubt, still worried about the future of the country. Our next article is entitled My Favorite SOB, South of the Border, An Oasis for Road Trippers, by Jennifer Tiedman. When you come down Routes 301 and 501 in southeastern North Carolina, just after twilight, the first thing you'll notice is the glow. As you cross the borders into South Carolina, it emerges like some sort of mid-century fever dream. There it is, a bright yellow illuminated sombrero on top of a 200-foot-tall elevator shaft. It's south of the border, a true legend among the legends of roadside America. Like so many good stories, the story of South of the Border starts with alcohol. In 1949, third-generation entrepreneur Alan Schaefer started up a modest beer stand in tiny Hamer, South Carolina, avoiding the ban on alcohol sales in neighboring North Carolina. And as P.J. Capilotti explains in his excellent Your Sheep Are All Counted, Schaefer and his descendants designed, and then continuously redesigned, South of the Border as a spot for Florida-bound tourists to buy fuel, food, fireworks, and fun. Its status as a classic roadside stop was cemented around 20 years later when Interstate 95 was built. South of the Border had and continues to hold a prime spot on the highway. Even the road trippers who don't stop at SOB, as it's identified on a water tower on the property, know about it by the time they pass it. There are lots of billboards along 95 advertising it. At their high water mark in the 1990s, there were about 250 of them, stretching all the way from Philadelphia to Daytona Beach. They're heavy on puns like, you never sausage a place, and Pedro's weather report, chilly today, hot tamale. Pedro, SOB's sombrero and serape wearing mascot, was created by Schaefer and still has a big presence on South of the Border billboards and on gift shop trinkets. The Pedro stereotype may come off as a relic from an earlier time, but there's no element of malice to his continued existence as SOB's most public booster, with its billboard-heavy advertising also featuring a cartoon mascot. It's not too hard to see where Bucky's might have gotten its inspiration as a roadside stop. I first saw South of the Border as a kid in the back seat on a couple of road trips from New Jersey to Florida. I was drawn by the billboards, but my parents were convinced that it was a scuzzy, grungy place and told me in no uncertain terms we would not be stopping. Even just looking out the car window, I was captivated by the place. The copious neon, the many gift shops, the seemingly endless collection of greater-than-life-size concrete statues. The best thing about being an adult is having free will, and, ultimately, my desire to visit South of the Border would not be denied. How can I begin to describe what South of the Border is like today? The best way is to show you around. First, let's go shopping. South of the Border has not one, not two, but five gift shops. To grab a classic SOB souvenir, your best bet is to check out Mexico Shop West or Mexico Shop East, so named for their locations on either side of Routes 301 and 501. Both stores offer more South of the Border branded merchandise than you can dream up. Walls upon walls of mugs and shot glasses. So many hats, including a light denim baseball cap with a faux snakeskin brim and SOB spelled out in sequins. There are the keychains and magnets and t-shirts and coin purses one would expect in an attraction gift shop, but also

0: shockingly nice and inexpensive Mexican pottery, some of it even emblazoned with the words South of the Border. There is literally a Serapi department. Plenty of folks make the trip here just to grab a tacky souvenir and get back on their way. This time, I made a reservation at South of the Border Motor Inn to stay for a couple of nights. After checking in, I pulled up to my room, literally right up to it, since each room has its own carport. Upon opening the door, I was reminded of vintage photos of Holiday Inn rooms. Exposed brick, two double beds. The bed was perfect in the way only an old bed can be. Not lumpy at all, but rather, say, tenderized by decades of a revolving cast of visitors to Pedro's Pay de los Sueños. I slept like a log. A highlight of my visit was finally being able to take the elevator ride to the top of the sombrero I mentioned up front. I say finally because I had made two failed attempts on previous SOB trips. One time, high winds closed the tower. The other time, the elevator was broken. But the third time was indeed the charge, and with no fellow visitors, my husband and I had the whole hat to ourselves. I love a good liminal space where the lack of human presence suggests surreality, but even among a complex that's full of them, the top of the sombrero, well, stands above the rest. But the sombrero tower is not the only sombrero-shaped buildings on the grounds. The Peddler Steakhouse is one of two restaurants at South of the Border, the other being the Casual Sombrero Restaurant, which, oddly enough, is not sombrero-shaped, and walking into it is like walking back in time. Each entree order comes with a trip to the delightfully old-fashioned salad bar, and my filet was one of the best I've ever had. In a way, I'm not surprised. They've been serving steaks here for a lot longer than I've been alive. Next to the Peddler is one of South of the Border's most offbeat attractions. The Reptile Lagoon is the largest indoor reptile exhibit in the United States. There is a larger outdoor reptile exhibit in South Dakota. There are all manner of crocodilians, snakes and turtles, venomous and not. I took a particular liking to a 30-foot green anaconda whose facial expressions were endearingly derpy. To get to the steakhouse and the reptile lagoon from the South of the Border Motor Inn, one must walk over a metal pedestrian bridge with grating on each side where some lovers have added padlocks, a truly American pont des arts. Upon returning to the motor inside of the road, you are greeted by a sign featuring Pedro himself directing walkers to his pleasure dome. Don't get too squicked out. Pedro's pleasure dome is nowhere near as suggestive as one might assume. It's the geodesic dome covering the motor inn's indoor pool, and it's straight out of one's wildest 1960s dream. Indeed, it remains an exact match with what you've seen on vintage SOB postcards. That gets to one of the most striking things about South of the Border. Things feel old, maybe a little worn in spots, but everything's very spick and span. The guest rooms at the motor inn may look straight out of 1965, but there's no speck of dust inside. There's no trash to be found in the grounds. The public restrooms are remarkably clean. Lawns are mowed and meticulously edged. It's clear that the owners have a lot of pride in South of the Border, that they've committed to ensuring that it's well-maintained for visitors. South of the Border has long mattered not just to travelers, but to locals as well, and the expected evolution of the property, focusing on the core parts of the business while shedding less active and inactive pieces, stands to benefit both. The communities surrounding South of the Border, with its prime location, have long depended on travel-based commerce and will continue to. South of the Border employs around 300 people, an impressive number when you consider that Dillon County, South Carolina, where SOB is located, is currently home to around 27,000 people. Among the locals who have held jobs at South of the Border, former Federal Reserve Chairman Ben Bernanke. He waited tables at one of the restaurants while on summer breaks from college. The hope is that the future buyer will be a steward of the property's legacy, or, as Jackson puts it, one who'll preserve the fun roadside character while updating it for today's audience. That's a great thing, not just because I really need to go back and get that sequined SOB hat. It's because South of the Border is not some sort of nostalgia act. It's not quiche for the sake of quiche. Camp for the sake of camp. It's not meant to be studied. It is retro without a lick of postmodernist self-awareness. There's no wink and a nod. No, we better know now. South of the Border is appreciated best when appreciated unironically, without a trace of cynicism. It's a place of unbridled joy and quintessentially American. I'm Kate, and I hope you've enjoyed my reading of the National Review today for July of 2026. Thanks for listening to the Talking Information Center.
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2: Here's the forecast for the Boston and South Shore area on the Talking Information Center from the National Weather Service. Get ready for the heat. Hot today, temperatures in the upper 90s, partly cloudy overnight, temperatures in the upper 70s for Wednesday. Hot and humid with temperatures reaching the mid-90s. The sun rose this morning at 5:21, setting at 8:20 this evening. 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
9: Hello, my name is Greg, and I'm a reader with the Talking Information Center. For the next 60 minutes, I will be reading you some of the news headlines from the AP Network Newswire for Tuesday, July 14th, 2026. If you are in the Massachusetts listening area, you know that today and tomorrow are going to be pretty warm. High temperatures in the 90s and the real feel well above that. So take care of yourselves. Make sure you stay hydrated and try to stay as cool as you can. Let's jump into the news and see how many articles we can cover over the next hour. The headline of the first article that we will read is U.S. attacks Iran and Tehran retaliates across the Middle East, threatening a return to all-out war. The U.S. launched strikes on Iran early Tuesday, hours after President Donald Trump vowed to reinstate an American blockade of Iranian ports and charge ships for safe passage through the Strait of Hormuz. Iran responded with attacks on Middle East allies of the United States. The latest exchange of fire leaves in tatters an interim deal meant to pause the fighting, reopen a waterway that is key to world energy supplies, and give negotiators time to hammer out a permanent end to the war. Instead, fighting has once again engulfed the region, threatened the global economy, and brought warnings.